0: Gates, Revelation 21:21, were 12 pearls. Each individual gate was one pearl. And the street of the city was pure gold, like transparent glass. Every gate is a pearl. Jesus Christ, the pearl of great price, swings open those gates for you. You can be there. The city is so valuable because you are so valuable. In that marriage supper of the Lamb, God is looking down that golden table for you. And if your seat is empty, He doesn't have a cosmic photocopy machine to photocopy you. He's looking for you. He'll be disappointed if you're not there. There's a place in His heart only for you. I don't want to disappoint Jesus. I don't want Jesus looking for me and to miss heaven. It's one thing to miss the bus. It's another thing to miss the train. It's another thing to miss your ride, but it's another thing to miss heaven. You don't want to miss heaven. Whatever it takes, surrender your life to Him and say, Jesus, I want to be there for you forever. Now, what's going to be our physical condition in this new earth? Yes, the holy city descends. Yes, the earth is made over again in Edenic splendor. Yes, there's a new heavens and a new earth. But what kind of bodies will we have? Well, the Bible describes it. It tells us. It's very clear. No guesswork. Philippians 3, verse 20 and 21. Our citizenship is in heaven. I'm not a citizen here. Somebody, I'm walking through town. Somebody says, where are you going? I say, I'm going to heaven. I'm just passing through Orlando. For our citizenship is in heaven, from which we also eagerly wait for the Savior. And then the Bible says, the Lord Jesus Christ, who will transform our lowly body, our mortal lowly body, that it may be conformed to His what? When Jesus was resurrected from the dead, He had a glorious body. Now, in that glorious body, was He recognized? Well, Mary recognized Him by His voice intonation. He called Mary when she wondered if He was the gardener. Immediately, she recognized Him. So He was recognizable to Mary. When He appeared to the apostles, they recognized Him. They knew it was their Savior and Lord. Even in His glorious body, He was no different. I mean, He was a glorious body, certainly, but He was recognizable. They knew it was Jesus. The disciples on the Emmaus Road had their eyes holding. The Bible says when He talked to them, then at supper, when He broke bread, they recognized Him and they knew that it was Jesus by His unique mannerisms. So let's summarize. Will we recognize one another in heaven? Sure we will. How will we recognize one another? By our unique mannerisms. You have a unique personality. God wants to save you. He's not going to totally transform you if He wanted to do that. Why would He have made you so special in the first place? So He's going to preserve your unique personality. What makes you you is going to be preserved in heaven. There'll be unique mannerisms. You'll have a unique voice intonation. You'll have an individual personality. And you'll be physically recognizable, just like Jesus was physically recognizable. We'll have a glorious immortality. Mortal body. As we eat of the tree of life and as we eat of the fruits every month, we will grow. So when we are resurrected, we will have glorious immortal bodies. But you know, Adam's going to be quite different than me. Adam is probably, I don't know, twice as tall as people now living. He may be 15, 16 feet tall. Adam comes out of the grave muscular, you know, and I come out of the grave, well. I mean, come on, why did you laugh? I mean, Adam and I are going to look a little differently, aren't we? We come out of the grave. We have glorious immortal bodies, but we participate in partaking the fruit that comes every month, and we grow up to what we would have been. I mean, sir, if you think your wife looks beautiful now, wait till you see her in that resurrected, glorious body. If you think your husband looks pretty good now, wait till you see him then, you see. We receive these glorious, immortal bodies. The Bible says, Isaiah 33, verse 24, the inhabitant will not say, I'm sick. The people who dwell in it will be forgiven their iniquity. No more cancer, no more heart disease. The Bible says, we will not have sickness anymore. That's pretty exciting, isn't it? No more pain. The eyes of the blind will be open. The ears of the deaf will be unstopped. The lame man shall leap as a deer, and the tongue of the dumb shall sing. The eyes of the blind are open. Here we have deaf translation. One day your ears will be opened, and maybe the first words you hear, if you've not heard from birth, will be the words of Jesus Christ. Wouldn't that be pretty exciting? The first words our deaf folk hear are the words of the living Christ when he says, "Well done, thou good and faithful servant." The eyes of the blind open, the eyes of the deaf unstopped, the withered man arm healed. We leap, we run, we rejoice because all of sickness and sorrow is gone. Our bodies are filled with vitality. Somebody said, "Pastor Mark, you preach 7 times today. Do you ever get tired?" Somebody asked me that the other day. I was out in the lobby and said, "You ever get tired?" I said, "Yeah, I did once, but I didn't like it, so I'm not going to do it anymore." You see, in heaven, vitality flows through your body. Somebody defined aging this way. They said, "Aging is when you kneel down to tie your shoe and you say, 'What else can I do when I'm down here?'" In heaven, a new life flows through your body. It is a new body with a new life. You know, for many years, I taught Bible at a crippled children's home. I met Joan Herman, and she changed my life. She was a godly woman. She had polio. She got polio when she was 17 years old, bulbar polio. She was paralyzed from her neck down, and she couldn't brush her teeth, couldn't comb her hair, couldn't button her blouse. My wife and I often would go and study the Bible with her, and Tini would feed her, you know, and we'd feed her. And Joan would lie in her iron lung. Occasionally, she could come out of the iron lung, but with polio, she was paralyzed from her neck down, and so her lungs didn't function, her hands didn't function, her feet didn't function, couldn't walk. And she had a stand above her bed rigged up, and she would look at her Bible, memorize page after page, and turn the pages of the Bible with her tongue. She memorized hundreds of texts in the Bible, and I would go there, and she'd say, "Pastor Mark, I'm studying the Bible with this nurse, this doctor, this state official. I'm studying the Bible with these people." In the third drawer down the bottom of my desk, pull out, there's 25 Bible lessons. You read the questions and tell me what they wrote down for text, because I've memorized every single text. And I will tell you if the texts are right or wrong or not. Occasionally, 3 hours a day, she would be put on a portable lung, and she'd be let out of her iron lung. I remember going there and studying the Bible with Joni. And we'd study together. She'd be out of her iron lung for 3 hours in the day. She had a vision, and her vision was, and I don't mean some vision at night, a dream in her mind. Her dream was to establish a comprehensive community for physically handicapped people. And she did that. There were young people there. My wife and I would go Sabbath afternoon after Sabbath afternoon and study the Bible with them. And we came, and I'd study with Joni, and I'd study with Felicity, and her head would be cocked to the side. She had cerebral palsy. Little Jimmy would come on a board, and he'd pull himself along that board with wheels on the board. And there would be Doris. Doris was blind and couldn't see, and Doris was dumb and couldn't speak. And Doris was crippled and couldn't walk, and they'd wheel her in on her bed, and the only faculty she had was her hearing. And we'd sing a song, "Doris, you can smile when you can't say a word. You can smile when you cannot be heard. You can smile anytime, anywhere. Doris, this is your song," and she'd smile. And I'd say, "Jimmy, what do you want me to teach today?" And he'd come in on his board, you know, he was crippled, no legs, and he'd say, "Pastor, teach us about heaven today." And I'd say to Felicity, "Felicity, what do you want us to teach today? Teach us about heaven, Pastor." I'd say, "Joni, what do you want us to teach? Heaven." I'd say, "Wait a minute, I taught you guys heaven last week." And they would say, "Pastor, teach us again because we forgot. Teach us again because we forgot." If you're an unbeliever, what are you going to say to Jimmy, who's on the board with no legs? Are you going to say, "Too bad, Jimmy"? What are you going to say to Joni, who was paralyzed in an iron lung for 21 years until she was 38, and at 38 she got cancer and died? What are you going to say to her when she's dying? What are you going to say to Felicity, doomed to a life of cerebral palsy? You're just going to say, "Too bad"? I'll tell you what I'm going to say. I'm going to hold Jimmy in my arms. I'm going to say, "Jimmy, I know life is tough, but there's a better world coming. You may suffer for 20 years, 30 years, 50 years, 70 years, but I want to tell you about 1,000,000,000,000 years. Because deep in my soul, I know it's true. Deep in my soul, I sense its reality. We are made for something better. We're not made for disease and suffering and death. God has a better world for you. Don't throw it away, my friend. It's just not worth it. Don't throw it away. We too need to hear it over and over and over again, because we tend to forget. Jesus is making a new heavens. Jesus is making a new earth. The Bible says God will wipe away every tear from their eyes. There'll be no more what? Death or sorrow or crying. No more death, no more sorrow, no more crying. The Bible says that we will no longer get phone calls at 1 o'clock in the morning saying your son, your daughter, she's just been killed in a car accident. Death is a thing of the past. The Bible says in Revelation 21, read it with me, there shall be no more what? Pain, for the former things are passed away. Beyond what our eyes can see, beyond what our ears can hear, the holy city will descend. The heavens will be made new again, the earth made new. Violence will be no more. War will be no more. The weapons of war will be put down. And the Bible says, Isaiah 11, verse 9, they shall not hurt nor destroy all my holy mountain, for the earth will be full of the knowledge of the Lord as waters of the sea. Echoing and re-echoing from every mountain and every valley will be, worthy, worthy is the Lamb that was slain to receive blessing and honor and glory forever and ever and ever and ever. We gather round the throne of God. We worship Jesus. Our hearts are filled with love and peace. We've never felt so accepted. We've never felt so loved. The one who knows us best loves us most. Heaven is a real place for real men and women with real bodies. Heaven is a real place for real activities. The Bible says, Isaiah 65, verse 17, for behold, I create new heavens and a new earth. The former will not be remembered or come to mind. Real bodies, vitality, energy, health, to live in a real new heavens and a new earth. The Bible says they'll build houses and inhabit them. They shall plant vineyards and eat their fruit of them. The bank of heaven will never go broke to foreclose on your mansion in heaven. Yes. You'll never have to worry about house payments there. You can build your dream home in the country and have a city home in the holy city. Your dream home can overlook a valley with a beautiful brook running through it. All the great minds of the ages who are committed Christians will be there to help you design your dream home. And if necessary, the community of love and faith will help you to build it. The Bible says they'll build houses and inhabit them. They shall plant vineyards and eat their fruit. Now, we look at the fruits of this earth and we think these oranges look pretty good, until God gives us an orange the size of a basketball that an entire family can feast on. These oranges are sprayed. These oranges are deteriorated by sin down through the ages. But God's orange trees will have oranges the size of basketballs, and one banana may feed an entire family for a half a week, for all I know. The Bible says, they shall not build and another inhabit. They shall not plant and another eat, for as the days of a tree shall be the days of my people. Putting your hands in the soil, growing your own crops, eating luxurious food from your own garden, worshiping Jesus, fellowshipping with the angels. What a day that is going to be. Mine elect shall long enjoy the work of their what? Hands. Together. You know, when my wife and I have a little time off, for many years, we had a garden. We're looking forward to the time when we don't travel as much and we have that garden again, and growing our green beans and growing our tomatoes and growing our corn. But in heaven, Jesus says, you'll be gardeners. Imagine looking at the abundance of that fruit in your own very backyard. But the most amazing thing about heaven is fellowship and friends. You know, in my life, I travel a great deal. And because I travel so much, it's hard to establish deep-rooted friendships when you're in a place 5 weeks and you're gone. In a series like this, you know, I'm here and my wife and I are at the door. We greet people and we try to learn people's names. And somebody says, would you sign my book? Sure. Can I take a picture? Sure. Somebody else comes by, I got a question here. And you know, we're back and forth. And you travel a great deal, and we just get to know people and we're gone. The wonderful thing about heaven is relationships. The wonderful thing about heaven, you know, the Bible puts it this way, Matthew 8, verse 11, "And I say to you that many will come from the east and the west, and they will sit down," not run by speedily, "sit down with Abraham and Isaac and Jacob in the kingdom of" what? Heaven. We are going to fellowship with the Bible greats down through the ages. We are going to sit down with them. I imagine that one day I'm walking down the golden streets of glory and I see a man. And as I walk by him, I say, "Hello, sir. It's a wonderful day in eternity." And he says, "Yes, it's a wonderful day." I say, "My name's Pastor Mark. What's your name?" "Moses." I look twice. "Are you?" "Yeah, I'm Moses. I wrote the first five books of the Bible, Genesis, Exodus, Leviticus, Numbers, Deuteronomy." "Moses, you got time for me?" "What do you mean, do I have time for you? It's eternity. We got all the time in the world." And so Moses and I sit down and I say, "Moses, what was it like when the Red Sea opened? Were you afraid?" He said, "Look, I'm a human being. I had fear. But fear is only bad if it paralyzes you. Sure, my stomach was in knots when I put my foot in the water. But by faith, I stepped forward in spite of my feelings." And Moses and I talk for much of the morning. I'm walking a little further on another day, and I see another man. "Hi, I'm Pastor Mark." "Oh, hi, I'm Daniel." "You're Daniel? I wrote a seminar about you." And Daniel and I sit down together, and we talk about the lion's den. He shares the miracles of God's grace. And then one day, I meet a man by the name of Paul. Can we talk? And we sit down. I said, "Tell me what it was like to preach in Ephesus. Tell me what it was like to lead people to Christ and see them baptized." And Paul tells me his story. Then he says, "Mark, I understand that you had a meeting in Orlando. It was satellited. I never dreamed of satellites in my day, Mark. I preached in Ephesus, but you preached at end time. God called me to preach in the first century, Mark, but he called you to preach in the 21st century. Tell me what it was like in Orlando. Tell me the struggles that people went through. Tell me the decisions they made. Tell me the ones that came down the aisle. Tell me the ones that walked through the water." And I share with Paul your story and your story and your story. And I share with him about what happened via satellite. And Paul's heart is thrilled. And he said, "Introduce me to some of those people. I don't want to miss those moments in heaven for anything. What about you?" I want to be there with Moses and Abraham and Isaac and Jacob and the Apostle Paul. But one day, it's Sabbath in heaven. And the Bible says, Isaiah 66, verse 23, "From one Sabbath to the other in the new heavens and the new earth, all flesh shall come to worship before me, says the Lord." If we're going to worship him up there on Sabbath, don't you think we ought to be worshiping him every Sabbath down here? If we're going to praise him up there on Sabbath, don't you think we ought to be praising him down here every Sabbath? And we come to church on Sabbath. And God the Father stands up and introduces his Son, Jesus Christ. And Jesus talks about his love for us. Jesus talks about his care for us. He tells us how much we are worth, and he tells us that he died for us. He explains how he's longed for millenniums for us to be with him in heaven. You and I sit there. We've never felt so loved, so accepted. We've never felt so valued. Every corner of our heart is filled with his grace. Every corner of our heart is filled with his love. The Bible says, Revelation 22, verse 4, "They shall see his face, and his name shall be on their foreheads." They shall see his face. We fall at the feet of Jesus. And with the angels and the redeemed, we sing, "Worthy, worthy, worthy is the Lamb to be slain, who's been slain forever and ever and ever." We sing praises to his name. When we're leaving that church that day, in my imagination, Jesus taps me on the shoulder and says, "Mark, I want to go for a walk with you." And you will have your special walk with Jesus. I'll have mine. In all eternity, he has time for you. And in your imagination, in my imagination, we're walking with Jesus. And as we walk with Jesus, we see magnificent flowers. And he says, do you see those flowers? I made them just for you. We walk through fields of waving grain. And he bends over and picks up a kernel of grain. He says, taste it. I know your taste buds. I made that grain just for you. It's the only variety like it in the world. There is no other. And as we walk with Jesus, he says, you see those flowers? I had the angels plant them on the hillside just for you. And he says, I long for you to be here so much. I've given you all the gifts of eternity. They are yours. And Jesus says, is there anything else that I can do to make you happy? And I fall at his feet, and with tears running down my face, hold his feet and say, Jesus, all I want is you. I don't need the flowers in the field. I don't need the grain. Lord, all I need is you. Your love is enough for me. I don't need the mansion over there on the hill. That's a bonus. I don't need the gardens over there. That's a bonus. But Jesus, all I want to do is worship you. Because your love has filled every need in my heart. And I know that this is eternity. I fall at his feet and I say, holy, holy, holy. I bowed on my knees and I cried, holy.
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5: Our message this morning is dealing with the subject of the two deadly double ditches where Christians fall. I'll begin with a little story to set the stage, as they say. So the newspaper photographer got a call from the editor, said that National Park Forest fire is going to be in tomorrow's edition. We need pictures. We've contacted an expert bush pilot. He'll have a small plane ready for you when you get there. Don't waste any time. We need these pictures for the morning edition. Photographer jumped in his car. He raced as quick as he could. He went to the airport. Sure enough, there was the plane parked on the tarmac, engine already running. The photographer grabbed his bag. Pilot took off, and they went up, and photographer took a couple pictures, and he said to the pilot, he said, look, he says, I want to get some good shots. You got to get a little closer. He obeyed, and he went down. He took some shots, and he said, look, you got to get lower. And the pilot, with some reluctance, turned and went down and got a little lower. He said, let's make another pass. Haven't you ever done this before? You don't look like a very experienced bush pilot. Noticed for the first time, the photographer began to think, he looks pretty young. The pilot said, are you telling me you're not my flight instructor? They were both greatly disappointed. Now, I got this story from another evangelist, so you'll have to check the sources for yourself. But few things are more frightening than shattered faith. And Jesus describes a lot of people in the last days that will come to the judgment expecting to inherit eternal life. And he'll say, I don't know you. Turn with me in your Bibles to the book of Mark chapter 9. Mark chapter 9, and we're going to be going to verse 14. You've often heard me go to this chapter and we talk about the experience of the great Mount of Transfiguration, where Jesus is transfigured and he's glorified on the mountain, and Moses appears and Elijah appears and the voice of the Father is heard and Jesus is glorified. And then Jesus says, don't tell the others about this till I rise from the dead. So they're coming down the mountain together, and they encounter in the valley, after this glory on the mountain with God, they encounter devils in the valley. Isn't that sometimes how life is? You know, after you get the glorious experience, then there's a terrible trial, which is often followed by another mountaintop. So life is a series of mountains and valleys. And they come down to the valley, and it says, when they came to the disciples, the other nine who had been left behind, remember, Peter, James, and John went up the mountain. The other nine are down there. And he saw a great multitude around them, and scribes disputing with them. Immediately when they saw him, all the people were greatly amazed, and they went running to him, and they greeted him, and Jesus could tell that there'd been a dispute. And he says in verse 16 to the scribes, what were you discussing with them? I think Jesus knew. But before the scribes could answer, one in the crowd answered and said, Teacher, I brought you my son who has a mute spirit. I came and you weren't here. And wherever it seizes him, it throws him down, and he foams at the mouth. So I spoke to your disciples that they should cast him out, but they could not. Now, I'm going to put forward to you, it's probably one of the most difficult healing cases in the Bible. The three synoptic gospels all mention this story because it was so outstanding. But this is unusual. If you know your gospel writers, the one who is typically the most brief and succinct is Mark. This is a rare occasion where Mark goes into more detail than anyone else. Probably it's because the Gospel of Mark is to some extent the Gospel of Peter. So he records this extra detail, for which we are very thankful. He says, my son has this terrible case. Demon gnashes his teeth, becomes rigid, he becomes stiff. And the disciples could not cast him out. Now you can understand the disciples' problem with this, because Jesus, it says, he had filled them with the Holy Spirit and sent them out teaching. He said, go wherever you go, teach, heal the sick, cast out devils. You read in Mark chapter 6, he called the 12 to himself and began to send them out two by two and gave them power over unclean spirits. Luke 10, verse 17, the 70 return, not just the 12, the 70 return, saying, even the demons are subject to us in your name. So, in every other case, they had been successful. But here, this father brings his son, and when the disciples could not cast the devil out, then the scribe said, aha, we knew you were a fraud. How come you can't do it? And the scribes were making the most of this occasion to humiliate the apostles because they could not.

The devil's been trying to destroy this boy. Can you imagine being the parent? But it's a terrible case. It's one of the most difficult cases. So the father brings the boy to the 9 apostles. They say, well, Jesus isn't here, but no problem, we can do it. But they couldn't do it. And so the crowd is mocking and the scribes are mocking. They're asking a lot of questions about Jesus and trying to set him up and trap him. And that's when Jesus shows up. And the father tells about this terrible situation. And he said, Lord, if you can do anything, have compassion on us and help us. I'm in verse 22. Now, that's also a key statement. He said, if you can do anything. Now, that's a two-letter word that is a dirty word for God. If. All things are possible, Jesus said, to him that believes. We are saved by faith. Faith is crucial in the process of being saved. And Jesus said, if you can believe, all things are possible. How did Jesus know the devil was the devil when he came to tempt him in the wilderness? He said, if you're the Son of God, turn these stones into bread. Am I right? If you're the Son of God, cast yourself down. If is not faith. And Jesus said, all things are possible. He said, Lord, I believe, help my unbelief. Now, I want to pause here, and this is where we're going to explore those two dangerous ditches where Christians often fall. It says, the devil has often thrown him in the fire and in the water to destroy him. Now, fire and water can be good things. Fire can warm you when you're cold. It cooks your food. Fire controlled is a wonderful thing. But fire can kill you too. And water is good. We need water inside, outside, wonderful, but you can drown in water. Two extremes. The Bible says, unless you're born of the water and baptized in the Spirit, the fire, you cannot enter the kingdom of heaven. So they can be good things. Being a Christian involves faith and works. Good things. But the ditches where people fall are those two ditches. There is a group that believes in salvation by works, and there's another group that believes in salvation by perks. They think they get a free pass because of grace. Both are equally deadly. And I think there's going to be a lot of professed Christians that will be outside of the New Jerusalem because they were trusting too much in their works or their perks. Roughly 4% of all auto accidents are the result of overcorrecting. Typically among young and inexperienced drivers, they encounter something on the road or there's a little bit of ice and they turn the wheel, but they overturn and they end up in the ditch. In Deuteronomy 5, verse 32 and 33, therefore you will be careful to do as the Lord your God has commanded you. You shall not turn aside to the right hand or the left. You shall walk in all the way which the Lord your God has commanded you, that you might live and that it might be well with you, that you might prolong your days in the land that you go to possess. There are two extremes, and we're going to explore those briefly, where it's easy for us to get off track and focus too much on one side. And then we catch ourselves focusing too much on one side, and we overcorrect, and we end up in the other ditch. You know, there's a great quote in that classic called Steps to Christ. Have you heard of that book? I'd like to read to you from page 60. There are two errors against which the children of God, especially those who have come to trust in His grace, especially need to guard. Two big errors. These are the two pitfalls and ditches where people get off the road. The first, already dwelt upon, is that of looking to their own works, trusting to anything they can do to bring themselves into harmony with God. He who is trying to become holy by his own works in keeping the law is attempting an impossibility. Those people are also miserable, and they make everyone around them miserable. I added that. All that man can do without Christ is polluted with selfishness and sin. It is the grace of Christ alone through faith that can make us holy. The opposite, here's the other side of the road, the opposite and no less dangerous error is the belief that Christ releases men from keeping the law. That since by faith alone we become partakers of the grace of Christ, our works have nothing to do with our redemption. But notice here that obedience is not a mere outward compliance, but it's a service of love. So having this right balance

0: keeps us on the road. We got salvation by works and salvation by perks. Let's talk about the works. You remember the story where before the feast in Bethany, Jesus is in the house of Martha, Lazarus, and Mary. And as they went to a certain village, Luke 10, verse 38, a certain woman named Martha, who welcomed him into her house, she had a sister called Mary, who also sat at Jesus' feet and heard his word. But, you know, the women were supposed to be getting dinner ready, and Martha didn't really like it that her sister was sitting there with the guys listening to Jesus teach and wasn't helping her. Martha was distracted with much serving. Now, is she happy? Who is she serving? She's working for Jesus. She's working with the food. You got people that are working in the Word, and they're working for Jesus, and they're much distracted, and they're not at all happy. Instead of looking at Jesus, she's looking at her sister. And she approached Jesus. She said, "Lord, do you not care that my sister has left me to serve alone?" Kind of like the parable where Jesus pays the servants who've been working in the vineyard, and he pays the ones who came the last hour the same amount as those who worked through the heat of the day. And they were so upset because they were concerned about what their brothers were getting paid as opposed to just serving the Lord from joy. "She's left me to serve alone. Therefore, tell her to help me. Order her." And Jesus answered and said to her, "Martha, Martha, you are worried and troubled about many things, but one thing is needed." You know, if we get the one thing right, everything else falls into place. You fall in love with the Lord, and you will obey him. You'll do the good works. One thing, and Mary has chosen that good part, which will not be taken away from her. She knows the relationship with Jesus has to be pivotal. Paul says in Galatians 3, verse 11, "But that no one is justified by the law in the sight of God is evident, for the just shall live by faith. Yet the law is not of faith, but the man who does them will live by them." Interesting story. Some of you remember Betty Crocker. Betty Crocker Company came up with an instant cake. All you had to do was add water. And they tested it and field tested it. People said it tasted really good. Everyone liked the cake. But sales were lagging and they couldn't figure it out. They did some more research. And so many of the ladies that were using the cake mix, they said, "You know, people ask me about the cake and I feel like I can't say I made it, because all I do is add water." And they came up with an idea. They adjusted the formula a little bit so that the people were required to add water and one egg. They cracked an egg and they put it in. Then their friends would say, "Did you make this cake?" She'd go, "Yes, because I had to break some eggs to make it." Then the sales took off because they felt like, "I am doing something. It's by my baking works." The idea of it being for free bothers some people, that you could be saved for free. "Not everyone who says, 'Lord, Lord,' Jesus said, Matthew 7:21, will enter the kingdom of heaven, but he that does the will of my Father in heaven. Many will say to me in that day," meaning the judgment day, "'Lord, Lord,'" they know his name, "'we prophesied in your name, we cast out demons in your name, we've done many wonderful works in your name.' And he will declare to them, 'I don't know you. Depart from me, you who work iniquity.'" They thought that they were doing wonderful works, but they did not have that relationship with the Lord. They thought, "We need to earn it." Well, the Bible says that salvation is a gift. You cannot earn it. So that's one side. Now you've got, that was the righteousness by works, and then you got the righteousness by perks. 1 Samuel chapter 15. Samuel tells King Saul, "I want you to go fight against the Amalekites. I want you to annihilate them and their cattle. Wipe them out." Now, it's a whole different discussion if you want to ask a question about why God would do that, but I think they're good answers. So after the battle, they see all of these really good-looking blue star sheep. The people said to Saul, "Samuel's not thinking clearly. Why in the world would you want to kill these?" And they thought, "Maybe we'll sacrifice a few of them to the Lord. And since we're sacrificing a few, we don't really have to kill them all." And Samuel comes back and Saul says, "Blessed be the Lord, I have obeyed the commandment of the Lord." And Samuel says, "If you've obeyed the commandment of the Lord, then what is the bleating of the sheep that I hear in my ears?" "Well, the people." yeah, they wanted to spare some of those to sacrifice. It's for a religious purpose. Samuel makes this statement that many of you have underlined in your Bible. Has the Lord as great a delight in burnt offerings and sacrifices as in obeying the voice of the Lord? Behold, to obey is better than sacrifice, and to heed than the fat of rams. For rebellion is as the sin of witchcraft, and stubbornness is as iniquity and idolatry. Because you've rejected the word of the Lord, he has rejected you from being king. He somehow thought, well, you know, as long as I put a religious spin on it, we'll make a donation. I don't really have to obey, or I don't have to obey completely. It was a partial obedience. And all that God really wants from us is partial obedience. And then we'll just plead the blood of Jesus. Now, don't misunderstand. I am not talking about what some people would deem some sterile stainless steel perfectionism. But as soon as you start thinking that God only requires partial obedience, try telling your spouse you plan on keeping your marital fidelity partially. See how far that goes. What's more important, your love for your spouse or your devotion to God? Say, Lord, I love you and I'm going to follow you, but I'm going to follow the devil a little bit. Obedience does matter. Faith without works is not only dead, it's deadly. Because people have just enough faith to fool themselves. James 2 verse 14, what does it profit, my brethren, if someone says he's got faith but he has no works? Can faith save him? If a brother or sister is naked and destitute of daily food, and one of you says to them, depart in peace, be warmed and filled, but you do not give them the things that are needful to the body, what does it profit? Thus also, faith by itself, if it doesn't have works, is dead. But someone will say, you've got faith and I've got works. Show me your faith without your works, and I will show you my faith by my works. You believe there's one God? You do well. Even the demons believe and tremble. But do you not know, O foolish man, that faith without works is dead? If we're thinking that we're saved by going to church, which is important, paying your tithe, which is important, and doing some good deeds, that's all important, that's going to save us, you're going to be greatly disappointed. That was one ditch. Or if you're thinking that you said a prayer when you were 12 years old and you came to the front and you invited Jesus into your heart, and once you're saved and you can now live like the rest of the world. You can spend your time like the world and your money. You can be entertained like the world and expect to go to heaven. No, you'll get the reward of the world. If you love the world, the love of the Father is not in you. That's what the apostle says. But they that do the will of God, it's not just believing, it's doing the will of God. But the reason you do the will of God is because you do believe. You see what I'm saying? It is saving faith that produces the works. And we've got to get this right. Some people quote Martin Luther as one who said, we are saved by faith alone. And he did say that. And that was the hallmark of the Reformation. But they don't quote where Luther said, we are saved by faith alone, but the faith that saves is never alone. Meaning, it is not just that we are saved by faith. Saving faith is going to be coupled with works. Another quote by Luther. True faith will no more fail to produce good works than the sun can cease to give light. Spurgeon said, faith and works are bound up in the same bundle. He that obeys God trusts God, and he that trusts God obeys God. He that is without faith is without works, and he that is without works is without faith. We need both. When Jesus offered salvation to the thief that died on the cross, that thief, we know, was not saved by good works. He didn't have time to do any good works. The only thing he could do was turn to Jesus and pray and believe, and he will be in the kingdom based on the promise of God. But if they had taken him off of the cross and he could have gone, would he have lived a different life if he could have gone free? Yeah. Now, when we talk about the Christian life, you not only have the saving faith, you're going to have a behavior. It's going to be active in the life. And when we're talking about good works, you know, sometimes people think, well, I don't do these bad sins. Those are sins of commission. James is talking about sins of omission, meaning he said you got a brother or sister who's destitute of food and warmth, and you just say, I'm going to pray for you, be warmed and filled. It's kind of like when you and I drive down the road, we see an accident, we say a prayer. Well, that's good. You can do that. But if you're able to tangibly help somebody, God wants us to give the tangible help. Saving grace produces works. Ephesians 2, verse 8. For by grace you have been saved through faith and not of yourselves. It's the gift of God, not of works, lest anyone should boast. For we are his workmanship, created in Christ Jesus for good works. Now I want you to notice this. It says, for by grace we are saved through faith for works. People often leave that out. By grace, through faith, for works. Some people stop at the faith part. And then, why are we saved by faith? For works. Let me give you another verse on that. Titus 2:14, who gave himself for us that he might redeem us from every lawless deed and purify for himself his own special people, zealous of good works. Now, we are saved by faith, but what are we judged by? We're judged by our works. Ecclesiastes 12, verse 13 and 14. Let us hear the conclusion of the whole matter. Fear God and keep his commandments, for this is the whole duty of man. For God will bring every work into judgment with every secret thing, whether it be good or evil. Judge by works. Jesus said, Matthew 16, 27, for the Son of Man will come in the glory of his Father with his angels, and he will give a reward to each one according to his works. But Lord, I thought it was by faith. Revelation 22, verse 12, and behold, I'm coming quickly. My reward is with me to give to everyone according to his works. Jesus said, the hour is coming in which all that are in the graves will hear his voice and come forth. They that have done good, the resurrection of life. They that have done evil, the resurrection of condemnation. Again, I'm not saying, oh, I better go out there and start doing more good works so I can be saved. The only reason a Christian does the good works is because he is saved. It's because we love the Lord and we want to find out what best pleases him. Now, you may not always feel like doing good works. When a mother wakes up in the middle of the night and the baby's crying and it needs some attention, she might think, I don't want to get up. Right? I don't feel like it. I'm tired. I'm comfy. But does she get up? Why? Hopefully, love. When you love the Lord, doesn't mean that works aren't going to involve some effort. Bible says, yeah, there might be some effort involved. That doesn't mean you don't have faith if you use effort. What I've seen is that God will combine his supernatural power with our human effort. He gives us minds, he gives us wills, and when we choose and will to do God's will, he then sends supernatural aid to assist us in doing his will. Judge by our works. 2 Corinthians 5:10, for we must all appear before the judgment seat of Christ that each one might receive the things done in the body according to what he has done, whether good or bad. 1 Peter 1:17, and if you call on the Father who without partiality judges according to each one's works. If you've read in Matthew chapter 25, the great judgment day, Jesus separates the sheep from the goats. And he says to the goats, I was hungry, you didn't feed me. I was thirsty, you didn't give me drink. And he's talking about what they have or have not done. Says to the sheep, I was hungry, you fed me. I was naked and you clothed me. I was sick or in prison and you visited me. A stranger, you took me in. These are very practical things. But what's really at the heart of this test? Do you love your brother? See, when the love of God is shed abroad in our hearts for God and our fellow man, are we going to care? Are we going to do the things that please God? Are we going to care about our fellow man? Right? Go back to Mark chapter 9. And it says, when Jesus saw the people came running together, he rebuked the unclean spirit and said, deaf and dumb spirit. Notice he was deaf and dumb. I command you to come out of him. And I like this. Enter him no more. This case, the boy is going to be delivered and he's never going to have a problem again. When Jesus said, enter no more, that devil cannot come back in. Heaven and earth will pass away. That devil cannot come back in. because the word of God does not fail. And then there was a battle. The spirit cried out and convulsed him greatly. You know, when the Lord is setting you free from your sins, there is often a battle. When the Lord was bringing the children of Israel out of Egypt during the new birth of that nation, was there a convulsion? Did the Pharaoh tighten his grip? Were there 10 plagues and great turmoil in the land before they had freedom? The devil, he doesn't let go easy. And so this demon says, well, I'm going to thrash him one more time before I leave. And he goes into a tremendous convulsion and is foaming at the mouth. These are words that are used in the Bible, foaming at the mouth. And then all of a sudden he flattens out, says he became as one dead. Many said he's dead. But Jesus took him by the hand and lifted him up. He touched him. And he arose. You know what's wonderful about that story? In spite of the imperfect faith of the Father, his prayer was answered. Friends, that just warms my heart. How many of us, like the Father, would say, Lord, I believe, but sometimes I struggle, help my unbelief. And then they got the victory. If we keep Jesus the center of our relationship, we don't have to worry about the works and the perks. It helps us get on our way home. Amen.
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4: 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He will not suffer thy foot to be moved. He that keepeth thee will not slumber. Behold, he that keepeth Israel shall neither slumber nor sleep. The Lord is thy keeper. The Lord is thy shade upon thy right hand. The sun shall not smite thee by day, nor the moon by night. The Lord shall preserve thee from all evil. He shall preserve thy soul. The Lord shall preserve thy going out and thy coming in from this time forth and even forevermore.
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5: Unto thee lift I up mine eyes, O thou that dwellest in the heavens. Behold, as the eyes of servants look unto the hand of their masters, and as the eyes of a maiden unto the hand of her mistress, so our eyes wait upon the Lord our God, until that he have mercy upon us. Have mercy upon us, O Lord, have mercy upon us. 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
9: Now a look at your evening weather on Columbia Christian Talk Radio. Sunny today with a high near 80 and lows around 52. Sunny tomorrow with a high of 80 and lows around 53. For your Saturday, mostly sunny with a high near 87 and lows around 65. And for Sunday, intermittent clouds with a high near 89 and lows around 65. That's your evening weather on Columbia Christian Talk Radio.
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11: There's a mystique about the Book of Revelation that almost makes it seem like it's off limits. Like it's describing something just beyond the grasp of human comprehension. So for generations, people have shied away from the book, as if nobody can really understand it until the last few moments of this earth's troubled history. But that's a concept I want to challenge on today's episode of The Voice of Prophecy. So stick around, because today we're going to start reading through the Book of Revelation.

0: Back in the early 1970s, my parents bought me a children's Bible. It was really a paraphrase, which is a man-made rewording of the Bible in simple language. But for a kid, it was great reading, and the language was close enough to the original that I actually got a sense for what the Bible was saying. And I remember reading my way through that Bible because the stories really stirred my imagination. And then I found the book of Revelation, which really stirred my imagination with vials full of God's anger and a beast that climbs up out of the sea and this Antichrist prostitute who manages to bring the whole world under her seductive spell. I mean, what kid wouldn't find that interesting? It's the kind of thing that makes Harry Potter or The Hunger Games seem kind of weak by comparison. And as a kid, I read Revelation, and I reread Revelation, and at one point, I remember I ran out into the backyard and looked up into the sky to see, is Jesus coming yet? Because I'd seen this bit in Revelation where Jesus says, "Behold, I come quickly," and as far as I was concerned as a kid, that meant right now. I was fully expecting something to happen right away. But exactly what that something was, I had no idea, because I really didn't understand the whole book. Like millions of other people, I sensed that the content in Revelation is important, that it's supposed to be telling me something. But I had no idea how to figure it out. And then to make matters worse, there were all these people who used the book of Revelation to back up their own personal ideas. And when I compared what all these different people were saying, I discovered none of them actually agree with each other. And it left me wondering, is the book of Revelation like an old piano or a violin? Can you just take this thing and play any tune you want? Can you interpret this any which way you please? Instinctively, I knew that couldn't possibly be true. I mean, the rest of the Bible was so profound, so meaningful, that I refused to believe that the book of Revelation was just some kind of meaningless appendix, some kind of joke that God tacked onto the end to confuse people. If Revelation made it into the canon of Scripture, it has to mean something. The first people who read it, those seven churches mentioned in the opening chapters, they must have understood what it said, or I doubt they would have bothered passing it on to the next church, and I doubt that we'd have a copy today. The other books that John wrote are so profound, so meaningful, that I also doubt John would have attached his name to this book full of wild imagery unless it means something. But what exactly is it? What does it mean? Can you even figure it out? I remember that really came to a head for me during the first Gulf War back in the early 1990s, when the news channels were suddenly full of these video clips, tracer bullets, lighting up a dark green sky over the Middle East. And preachers were practically going into orbit, declaring that the Battle of Armageddon was about to begin. People were talking about the threat to Israel, how Saddam Hussein was going to drop Scud missiles on Jerusalem, and how the Russians would get involved and World War III was going to break out, and, well, if you're at all religiously inclined, you probably remember all the hype. And all the people who gave us the hype? Well, they were dead wrong. There was no World War III. There was no Battle of Armageddon. And all those people who were so busy quoting Revelation, they just disappeared into the woodwork. And they wait for the next major crisis to break out so they can get started again. It was at that moment, during the first Gulf War, that I became determined I was going to figure it out. Surely, the book of Revelation isn't just meant to fuel crazy conspiracy theories. And surely, Christians aren't meant to jump from one wild conclusion to the next. Somehow I knew that book means something. And that's when I discovered that for more than 1,800 years, Christians have been in virtual agreement about how to read the book of Revelation. It's only in the last few generations that we've made the book confusing. If you go back in time and read what Luther said, or what the early church fathers said, or guys like Isaac Newton, the great scientist, if you read what these people said, you discover that while many Christians differed on the fine details, there was almost universal agreement on the general concept. They all approached the book of Revelation the same way. And if you ever want to see how much agreement there really was, I highly recommend that you get your hands on a copy of Francis Nichols' monumental volumes, The Prophetic Faith of Our Fathers. It's this detailed history, four volumes, of what people said about Daniel and Revelation from the earliest days of the church right up to the 20th century. Now, I've got to warn you, those four volumes aren't exactly light reading. It's actually thousands and thousands of pages. Those pages are worth every minute you might spend reading them. The picture Mr. Nichols paints is astonishing. Most of us as Christians used to agree on the interpretation of Bible prophecy. And then sometime in the early 1800s, it all changes. It's really only been for the last 200 years or so that we've had such a vast diversity of opinion. And it's really only been the last 100 years or so that we've been jumping from one wild conclusion to the next, changing our minds about Bible prophecy every time the headlines change. Let me assure you, it wasn't always like this. And I'm convinced there's actually a reason there's so much confusion. I know it's going to sound like a conspiracy theory, but I'm convinced that someone doesn't want you to know what the book of Revelation says. There are people and movements out there who stand to lose a lot if you suddenly read the book of Revelation and you actually understand it. So here's what I'm going to do. From time to time here on The Voice of Prophecy, and maybe not every week, but with some regularity, we're going to start working our way through the last book of the Bible. Because I want to show you that understanding Revelation isn't nearly as hard as you think. There are basic tools and concepts that if you had them, the book of Revelation would almost read as easily as any other book of the Bible. And we're going to start doing that today by dispelling some important myths about this book. So, if you've got a Bible laying around the house somewhere, you might want to run and grab it and follow along, because in just a few minutes, we're going to start in at Revelation chapter 1 and look at some really important ideas, some foundational concepts, and I'm going to get you started down the road to really understanding Revelation. So, go get your Bible, and I'll be back in just a moment.
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0: Okay, we are back from the break. I'm Sean Boonstra, your host. You are listening to The Voice of Prophecy. And today we're going to start working our way through the book of Revelation. And I'm not going to spend a lot of time looking at what this preacher says, or what that preacher says, or what this book says, or what that book says. I'm just going to deal with the text of Revelation itself. And we're going to start giving you some simple keys that will open up the book in a way you never dreamt possible. So, let's begin at the beginning, with Revelation chapter 1, right up at the very top. And I want to see how far I get before I actually run out of time today. So, Revelation 1, verse 1. Listen to what it says. The revelation of Jesus Christ, which God gave him to show his servants, things which must shortly take place. Now, let me stop right there for a moment and identify a couple of really important concepts, stuff you're going to need to understand before you can really understand the rest of the book. In a lot of copies of the Bible, especially the older ones, there's a title at the top of this book that says, The Revelation of John, or The Revelation of St. John the Divine, or something like that. And really, that's a pretty good title because the book was authored by the Apostle John while he's a prisoner on the Isle of Patmos. But I don't want you to forget, that title above the book is a man-made title. It was created by the translators who needed a title for the book, but that title is not actually a part of the letter that John wrote. In fact, I kind of think John might be appalled if he knew what we labeled the book, because he states point blank in his first few words that this is not the revelation of John, it's the revelation of Jesus. This is not about him, it's about Christ. And unless you really take that concept to heart, you're not going to get to the heart of what Revelation is saying. This is not a book about the Antichrist. This is not a book about war or pestilence or hard times, even though John absolutely mentions those kinds of things. This is, first and foremost, a book about Jesus. It's the revelation of Jesus Christ. Now, you can actually understand that title in two different ways. You can understand it to mean that it's a revelation from Jesus to John, which is something that's actually stated in the next few words. Or you can understand it to mean that it's a revelation of Jesus, a description of who he is. And in both cases, you'd be absolutely right. But unless you read the whole book with the idea that you're looking for Jesus, you will never understand this stuff. So let's get back to the text and start again from the very top. Revelation 1 verse 1. The revelation of Jesus Christ, which God gave him to show his servants, things which must shortly take place. And he sent it and signified it by his angel to his servant John, who bore witness to the word of God and to the testimony of Jesus Christ to all things that he saw. So look at the line of transmission for a moment, the way this book came to us. This whole book is a message from God to his servants, a message from God to the human race. And right off the bat, that ought to tell you that this book is not supposed to be a mystery. God is not in the habit of stuttering. God doesn't make himself unclear. When he speaks, he intends for people to listen. Now, sometimes God will couch his message in a format that really makes you think, just like with Jesus' teaching in parables. Sometimes God uses metaphors and symbols to help us understand big concepts. And that's the case with the book of Revelation. It is a signified book. It's a book of signs or symbols. And one of the tools you need to understand this book is a basic grasp of what those symbols actually meant to John back in the first century. You want to be careful that you don't take modern understanding and apply it to this book. One of the big mistakes we make is when we take the symbols of Revelation and try to understand them in terms of 21st century thinking. So, for example, some people might be tempted when they see an eagle mentioned in Revelation 12 to think that it must be a reference to the United States because, well, the eagle is their national symbol. But don't forget, the United States did not exist in the first century. It didn't really exist for almost another 1800 years. So we've got to be careful that we don't read something into a symbol in Revelation that the first century church couldn't possibly have understood. This book is written in first century language. It's biblical language. It's biblical symbolism. One of the greatest keys to understanding what Revelation is about is to simply let the Bible define its own terms. When you read through the whole Bible, you start to see the same symbols John uses being used in other books. And more often than not, those other books will tell you exactly what John understood by that symbol. John used language that was widely understood by a biblically literate audience. And actually, something like two-thirds of the imagery used in Revelation actually comes from other parts of the Bible. So what does that mean for you? It means that unless you read the whole Bible, you're never going to understand Revelation. Oh, wait a minute, Sean, what do you mean? I have to read the whole book? Well, yeah, you do. If you want to get past the wild speculation of all these sensationalistic TV preachers, you have to read it all, from Genesis all the way through to the end. Because the book of Revelation is the capstone of the Bible. It's the summary, the closing argument. It really uses the language and stories of the whole Bible to make its big points. It uses stories from Genesis. It uses the language of Exodus and Jeremiah and Ezekiel. It uses the story of Elijah. I mean, it uses everything. And the place it borrows from most is the book of Daniel, which is kind of a companion book for Revelation. In fact, there is so much overlap between Daniel and Revelation that you can practically use those two books alone to explain each other. Now, you want to read the whole Bible, but those two especially go together. If there's something in Daniel you don't understand, look for the same sign or symbol in Revelation, and chances are it's going to explain it. And it's true in the other direction, too. If there's something in Revelation you don't understand, go look for that symbol in Daniel, and it might just explain it. But again, the bottom line is this. You have to read the whole book. There's just no way around it. There is no shortcut. That's the kind of effort it takes to understand what it's saying. Now, fortunately, I've got all kinds of tools that'll help make that task easier and more productive, not the least of which is our Discover Bible course, which you can have absolutely free of charge. I'm just going to give it to you because I really want you to have the same opportunity I've had to understand what's going on in books like Daniel and Revelation. So you want to make sure you have a pen and paper handy because in just a few minutes, I'll give you the information you need to get your first lesson delivered to you. But for now, even before you get your Discover course, let's go back to Revelation chapter 1. And we've made our way down now to verse 3, which has some of the most important information we're going to read today. Here it is, Revelation 1, verse 3. Blessed is he who reads, and those who hear the words of this prophecy, and keep those things which are written in it, for the time is near. Now, let's stop and ask one simple question. I mean, does that verse, verse 3, does it sound like the book of Revelation is supposed to be a mystery? I mean, if you and I were never supposed to understand this book, why would God say that we're blessed if we read it? Why would he say that we're blessed if we hear what it says and keep or do what it says? That doesn't make sense. So, to all those preachers who have told us, and for generations now, they've told us you can't understand this book, that it's some kind of imperceptible cosmic ministry, I say, nonsense. That's not the truth. The book of Revelation actually starts with a promise that you can understand it. It starts with a triple blessing pronounced by God himself on anybody who reads it, hears it, and does what it says. Now, those three things, reading, hearing, and doing, are absolutely critical if you hope to understand this book. So here's what I'm going to do. I'm going to take a short break so you can get your free copy of the Discover Bible course, and then I'm going to come right back and unpack Revelation 1 verse 3 just a little bit more. And I don't think you're going to want to miss this, so don't you go away. I'll be right back.
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0: Okay, we are back from the break. And today we've started to read our way through the book of Revelation, which is something that I'll probably do off and on over a number of weeks. And I guess the reason I really want to do this is because it was the prophetic books of the Bible, Daniel, Revelation, it was those books that finally demonstrated to me in no uncertain terms that the Bible is not like the other books on your shelf. This is not just ancient mythology. This is not just a bunch of religious propaganda. This really is the voice of God to the human race. Once you've seen what prophecy says, once you've seen the intricate layers and the astonishing way that it lays out the history of the world in advance, and I mean it lays it out in specific detail, well, there's just no way that you can dismiss the Bible as some work of fiction. Yet, most people never have the opportunity to really read and understand this stuff because most of what we get on Revelation, the books, the movies, the TV specials, most of it is nothing more than sensationalism designed to push books and videos and make somebody out there a lot of money. Listen, honestly, the book of Revelation, it's not that hard to understand. You really can get this if you start to understand how it was written and how John would have understood the symbols he was using the day he wrote them down. One of the biggest keys to understanding is context. You have to read every verse of Revelation in the wider context of the book of Revelation. And you've also got to read every verse in the wider context of the entire Bible, because the language and symbols that John uses were widely understood the day he wrote them down. His audience got it. Now, just before we took the break, we were looking at Revelation 1 verse 3, which makes it absolutely clear that God intends for you and me to understand this book. So let's read it one more time, just in case there's still someone out there who thinks that we were never meant to understand Revelation. Here it is, Revelation 1 verse 3. One more time. Blessed is he who reads and those who hear the words of this prophecy and keep those things which are written in it, for the time is near. Now, those three things mentioned in that verse are absolutely critical if you're going to develop the skill you need to understand what John is writing. You've got to read it, which is kind of a no-brainer. You've got to hear it, also a no-brainer. And then it says you have to do something about what you're reading. And really, those three concepts, they seem obvious at first, but they run deeper when you look at them more carefully. When John says that God will bless people who read the book of Revelation, he's actually referring to the ancient practice of reading this book out loud. I mean, this book was originally a letter addressed to seven real churches in Asia Minor, roughly the place where modern Turkey is now located. It was written in a day and age without a printing press or a photocopier, and John expected the leader in each church to stand up and read this whole book out loud. Which means that if you really want to get the original flavor of this book, you should probably find a quiet place and read it out loud. Imagine yourself in an ancient church, and it's your job to read this letter to the rest of the congregation. And reading it out loud actually really helps your comprehension level. And really, it's more than just reading it out loud. This also suggests that the book of Revelation is meant to be shared. It's meant to be discussed between people. It's one thing to learn what it says, but it's another thing to share what you're learning with someone else. There's something that happens when you take the ideas presented in the Bible and discuss them with other like-minded people. Not only does your own personal understanding go through the roof, you also start to absorb the ideas into your person. They become a part of your thinking. They mold your character. They make you a little more like Christ. So, sharing the book of Revelation, reading it out loud, that's a key strategy for understanding it. But so is hearing the book, according to John. And that doesn't just mean you let the sound waves bounce off your eardrums. When the Bible says that God blesses people who hear the book of Revelation, it's really using that word the same way your mom did when she said, clean your room, and then said, do you hear me? It doesn't mean just listen. It means take what it says to heart. Because if you have no intention of taking God's wisdom to heart, if you have no intention of doing something with the information God presents, then there's no point in studying this. Because this is not just a book of interesting facts. This is an intimate, detailed revelation of God's Son, and it's designed to change your life and pull you closer to God Himself. It's designed to make you more like Jesus. So, if you're going to read this book and really understand it, you have to start with the determination to take it to heart. So, read it and hear it. And then it says that God will bless people who keep the words of the prophecy, people who actually do something about what they hear. The blessing doesn't really come from memorizing a bunch of prophetic facts. It doesn't come from marveling at how God manages to predict the future with so much remarkable accuracy. The real blessing comes from altering the course of your own life to match the direction that God is going with the whole human race. The blessing comes from aligning yourself with the will of God and doing something about the things that God is showing you. So, one more time, let's read those first three verses in Revelation chapter 1. And let's pretend we're in Asia Minor and you're actually sitting in church. And the preacher gets up and says, I have a message from John. I've got a letter that he wants me to read you. That would be very exciting stuff. So, in your imagination, in your mind's eye, let's go back to the first century. Here it is again, Revelation chapter 1. The revelation of Jesus Christ, which God gave him to show his servants, things which must shortly take place. And he sent and signified it by his angel to his servant John, who bore witness to the word of God and to the testimony of Jesus Christ, to all things that he saw. Blessed is he who reads, and those who hear the words of the prophecy and keep those things which are written in it, for the time is near. How exciting would that be? I mean, to get a message from God. I'm telling you, once you start to see what this book actually says, once you start to comprehend its key message, you're going to find that this is just as powerful, just as relevant for your life today as it was for that first audience 2,000 years ago. So I've got a challenge for you this week. I want you to take the first few chapters, say Revelation chapters 1, 2, and 3, and I want you to go and find a quiet place and read those three chapters out loud. Take a pad of paper, write down notes, write down your thoughts as you're reading, and specifically ask God to show you what He's trying to say. Then, over the next few weeks, as we meet together here on this program, we'll go through those three chapters and look at the historical context so that you can really grasp what it's saying and make it part of your own life. We're going to take a little bit of time in chapter 1 and really look at some important detail there, and then we'll look at the messages to the seven churches. So that's your homework assignment. Go and read chapters 1, 2, and 3. And in the meantime, you might want to go and sign up for the Discover Bible course, which I'm offering at absolutely no cost today. It really is yours just for the asking. And in half a moment, my wife, Jean, is going to give you the information you need to get your first lesson delivered to you. So, away you go. Go do your homework. And next week, I'll be back with the next installment. We'll go a little bit further into Revelation chapter 1. And until then, thank you for listening. I'm Sean Boonstra, and this has been The Voice of Prophecy.
1: Hello, I'm Jean Boonstra. Well, just like Sean, I can remember my early readings of the book of Revelation. I'll admit, my reading created more curiosity and questions than it did answers. The language of the book can be overwhelming without a guide, and so I'm glad you've joined us as we begin to study together through the book of Revelation. It's a message of hope from our Savior Jesus and a promise of His soon return. 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

0: How is it that some couples have four children and are able to maintain a growing marriage, while others have one child and don't have time for each other?
1: Dr. Gary Chapman with a Love Language Minute.
0: Often the difference is in how we manage our lives. Would you like to take a walk with your spouse after dinner? Then make it happen. Discuss it with each other and come up with a plan. What else would you like to do to keep your marriage alive? Make a list and one by one, make time, money, and energy to make the dream a reality. The process itself is exciting. The two of you are a team, and working together, you can have a growing marriage and be good parents. Your children deserve both, and that is also God's design for the two of you.
1: Dr. Gary Chapman is the author of The 5 Love Languages. 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

0: Welcome to our program, Portraits of God. I'm Dennis Farley. We're delighted to have you with us. Today, you're going to hear Pastor Bill Brace and Dr. Bob Hunsicker discuss important concepts of God which are portrayed in His Holy Word. 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
1: Thank you, Dennis. Today on our program, we want to talk about marriage, how to have a happy and fulfilling one. And unfortunately, many marriages are not happy ones. But we believe that what you hear today on Portraits of God will be a real help to you in your marriage. Marriage is such a vital aspect of life. It has the potential to be the most wonderful experience of your life or the most difficult and damaging experience in your life. Bill, I've seen multiple studies that demonstrate that married people, on average, are happier than unmarried people. And married people tend to live longer and survive illnesses better than unmarried people. So that right there ought to tell us that there's value in having a successful marriage.
2: That's right. We don't want to get the unwedded folk listening, of course.
1: Racing
2: depressed.
1: Out there too quick.
2: Yes, right.
1: Rushing into marriage. Well, marriage is God-given, and it was the Lord's desire right from the beginning to teach us about Himself and about life through the institution of marriage, which He gave us back in the Garden of Eden. And God designed marriage for our happiness and for our blessing. Now, I think our listeners could be reminded, Bill, that you and I share a deep burden about this topic.
2: Amen.
1: I know I speak for the both of us when I say that we wish every married couple could have as wonderful a marriage as we are privileged to enjoy.
2: Amen to that, Bob.
1: God has richly blessed the both of us with Christian wives who are the most important individuals in our lives. And truly, a good Christian marriage is definitely a foretaste of heaven. So, Bill, with that introduction, how about taking us into this important topic today?
2: Well, Bob, you're quite right. I don't want to let that go by, that indeed God has blessed the both of us with wives
1: right.
2: who are Christians, and they're just a tremendous blessing. So perhaps we should start our discussion study today on marriage with a word of advice for those who are listening but are not married. If you really want a happy and rewarding marriage and one which God can richly be absolutely certain that the person you marry is a Christian. And not only a Christian, but someone who is very serious about his or her Christian faith. I think that's

0: Have read a bio on a former basketball superstar who said in his autobiography, by the way, that he got turned off to religion because his mother and father belonged to different denominations, and he got tired of being told he had to attend both of them. And so every week he had to go to church twice. He was when you're a kid, that's
1: barely
0: not
1: ready
0: too
1: for
0: great.
1: Once, probably. Yeah.
0: That's right. So for those of you who are still single, be certain that the person you plan to spend your life with shares your same religious convictions. Don't compromise your convictions and then ask God to bless your union. I can't begin to tell you how many couples have asked me to marry them because they wanted God to bless their future union, but unfortunately, they had chosen to marry someone who is not of like faith or sometimes not even a Christian. One of the most difficult moments for a pastor comes when he feels convicted and compelled to say no to such a couple. That doesn't make you very popular, unfortunately. And it helps to remind me that pastoral ministry is probably tougher than many people realize, Bob.
1: I think that's true, Bill. I think the next step in assuring that your marriage is a happy one is to believe that God wants exactly that for you and your spouse, a happy marriage. For those whose marriage right now is not a happy one, the solution is first not to do something, but to believe that God wants the best for your marriage. That may sound perhaps like a very simple thought, but it is where all the problems begin to be resolved, by believing God is working hard to make your marriage happy and fulfilling. Don't doubt that God wants your marriage to be a happy one. Whether your marriage fails or succeeds is very, very important to God. Listen to what Malachi says in Malachi chapter 2, verse 16. It says there, "I hate divorce, says the God of Israel. I hate the violent dismembering of marriage." Interesting, Bill. In that verse, God equates divorce with violence, which seems like quite dramatic comparison.
0: That's right.
1: That would strongly indicate, I think, how tragic and damaging divorce is in God's eyes. Unfortunately, our culture, as well as many others in the world, have a low regard for marriage. Most research today indicates that in America, one of every two marriages unfortunately ends up in divorce. And I know God must be deeply saddened by what is currently taking place in that realm. What is even more unfortunate, I think, is that the statistics for the Christian community tell us that the divorce rate is getting near that of society at large. And so something is terribly wrong, I think we could see from that.
0: Absolutely. As you mentioned, Bob, the first thing in any attempt to repair a marriage is to believe that God wants us to have a happy and successful marriage.
1: Absolutely.
0: And the gospel is really thus the basis for any improvement in our marriages. And let's admit, we could all, no matter if we feel like we have a good marriage, we could all say that they could be improved.
1: Absolutely.
0: Room for improvement. I think it would do well for us to take a look at a book in the Old Testament, which is entitled The Song of Songs or The Song of Solomon. And in that book, we would see, if we took time to read the whole book, several important principles which would help us in our marriages. And I'd like to point one or two of them out just now. Just as a way of reminder, The Song of Solomon is a great love story between a man and a woman. But more than that, it also symbolizes the love between God and us, or Christ and his bride, the church. It's a book which has been labeled by one Jewish Old Testament scholar as the Holy of Holies. And it's a book that I do believe all married couples should read from time to time or on a regular basis. One of the themes of that book, The Song of Solomon, The Song of Songs, is the emphasis upon intimacy between the man and the woman, or God and his people, as it's symbolized. It's important, as you read the book, to recognize that our Heavenly Father delights in us. I like that thought, that he delights
1: very good,
0: in us. This is not a book which accentuates the transcendence of God or the great power of God, but rather his desire to be intimate with his people. It is good that God does not intend to hold us at, we might say, arm's length, as it were, with us here and him way out there. In fact, I would think that the incarnation itself would dispel such a thought, that God wants to be apart from us or up there and us down here kind of thing. Listen to a couple of verses which testify to this intimacy, or this thought or theme of intimacy. Remember now, this is God speaking to us. Song of Solomon, chapter 1, verse 8, "O fairest among women." Notice how he thinks of us as the fairest among

0: women. Again, in Song of Solomon, chapter 1, verse 15, "Behold, you are fair, my love." And it's interesting that an alternate reading for this is, "My companion, my friend."
1: That's good.
0: Another translation renders it, "Behold, you are beautiful, my love. Behold, you are beautiful." So we see here in these intimate and wonderfully tender terms that God is trying to tell us something about his desire for real intimacy or an intimate relationship with us.
1: Bill, I think what you've mentioned there is an important principle for every married couple to remember. I think we could say especially the husband, who is designed to be the high priest of the family. You might say that the high priest is the one who sets the spiritual atmosphere or tone for the home, and that's the husband's responsibility. Now, God longs, as you were saying, Bill, for intimacy, and the husband is called to lead the family in welcoming that intimacy with God. And intimacy is achieved primarily through communication. Now, we certainly know that on a human level. And with God, that communication occurs through prayer. And one of my favorite Christian authors has suggested that, quote, "prayer is the opening of the heart to God as to a friend." I think that author was describing there, Bill, that desire on God's part to communicate with us and develop intimacy.
0: That's right. Amen.
1: That's also true, as someone has said, that prayer is, quote, "the language of the covenant between God and man." So the everlasting covenant is the same as the everlasting gospel, and the gospel itself is all about intimacy and friendship.
0: That's
1: I think
0: very
1: we
0: true.
1: Forget that many times. We think
0: That's
1: it's all
0: right.
1: about getting our bodies to heaven or something.
0: Yeah, but right, right.
1: It's really about intimacy and friendship. Now, a wife desires intimacy with her husband, and I'm speaking in more than a physical sense, and the foundation of a husband's response to that desire for intimacy is based upon his intimacy with God. So if a husband does not have an intimate relationship with God, he cannot be an intimate friend to his wife. And this intimacy, as I mentioned before, means more than sex, we would say. Intimacy is all about oneness on a spiritual, on an emotional, and on a social level as well. A good model for any husband to follow in his display of intimacy towards his wife is given also in Song of Solomon. I'm going to read from chapter 8, verses 6 and 7. And this passage here is talking about divine love. So listen to this. It says there, quote, "Set me as a seal upon your heart, as a seal upon your arm, for love is as strong as death. Many waters cannot quench love, nor can the floods drown it. If a man would give for love all the wealth of his house, it would be utterly despised." One biblical commentator has suggested that these verses indicate that, like God's love for us, the husband's love for his wife should be permanent, possessive, powerful, persevering, and priceless. So five P's there.
0: That's right.
1: In other words, the husband's role in keeping with the theme of Calvary is to love his wife unconditionally and without any measure.
0: Those are good points, Bob. But in keeping also with that theme of Calvary love, we would say, in relationship to the husband is called to imitate and model the love of God in the marriage relationship, obviously. And that brings us to a very important point in the resolution of problems in a marriage. In the context of the gospel, if the husband is to be the reflector of the Lord or of Christ or of God, then he is the one to assume the role as rectifier. The Apostle Paul wrote in Ephesians 5:25, "Husbands, love your wives, even as Christ also loved the church and gave himself for it." Humankind obviously had a sin problem, which was offensive to our Heavenly Father. However, God did not wait for us to come to him for reconciliation. He came to us. He initiated the process of that reconciliation. So when we apply this to the husband and wife relationship, when disruption comes into that relationship, even if it is the wife who is the root of the problem, it is the role of the husband, as he reflects the role of Christ, to attempt a reconciliation. And that's not done by laying down the law, as it were, or acting in some lawful manner. Problems are resolved when love and grace are displayed.
1: I think that's so important, Bill, to see that that's how true resolution of problems occurs.
0: Yeah, that's right. And that's in keeping with one of our favorite texts, Bob, that's mentioned in Romans chapter 2, verse 4, where
1: yes.
0: It says that it's the goodness of God that leads us to repentance. It's not his wrath or his strong will or strong arm. It's not the law that leads us to repentance, but it's the grace and tenderness and kindness of God.
1: It's the same for the husband. It's the husband's goodness that can lead
0: That's
1: the other
0: right.
1: members of the family to repentance.
0: stubbornness can prolong many a disruption between a married couple. I remember, Bob, I had a friend who in his first year of marriage would go for weeks without any meaningful dialogue with his wife. He told me about the only communication they had was, well, pass the salt at the dinner table.
1: That was the first year of marriage.
0: That's right, the first year. I wish I could say that it's been an ideal marriage, but anyway, he's maybe still working on it. Husbands, your role as you reflect the role of Christ and his Father is to be the instigator of the reconciliation in a kind and gracious manner. This may be hard for some husbands who feel their wife is in the wrong, but remember how God has treated you in the context of the gospel.
1: That's so important. I think as we see how God treats us, it just enables us to relate to others in
0: that same
1: positive way. Well, I want to go back, Bill, for a minute to something I mentioned earlier from the book of Malachi. And in that passage, if our listeners remember, God actually equated divorce with violence. Now, we're living in a time when the value of marriage, like truth, has, we might say, quotes, fallen in the street. And it's very sad that there's such a low regard for the sanctity of marriage today. Now, such a trend really wreaks havoc on society, on children, on so many aspects of our lives. But also, in addition to the problems it causes for society, it brings about a very warped picture or portrait of God. Because he's the one that gave us marriage as an insight into his character.
0: True.
1: Now, Jesus told us in Matthew 24 that the last days of earth's history would be a repeat of what it was like in Noah's times just before the flood. He said that before the flood, people were, quotes, marrying and giving in marriage. That's interesting. If you compare this passage in Matthew 24 with the observation of God to Noah back in Genesis chapter 6, verse 13, it says there, quote, "The end of all flesh is come before me, for the earth is filled with violence." Again, there's those two words, marriage and violence, being correlated there. When you do that, you begin to understand that it was not just an observation of great crime taking place throughout the world back in the pre-flood days, as we typically think of crimes like murders, robberies, those kinds of things. But the violence was also in the context of a low regard for marriage, of skyrocketing divorce rates and multiple marriages, all the same things that concern us today were a problem back in Noah's time. So today, for the sake of God's glory and for his, the call for us as Christians is to restore the marriage institution to its rightful and its honored position. More than anything else, a Christian marriage is to reflect goodness and beauty of God's character. There's nothing like a good Christian marriage to be a powerful witness of God's goodness, and I think we really underestimate how powerful a witness that can be.
0: Yeah, sometimes we talk about witnessing, getting out there and telling people this
1: and
0: that.
1: Passing out brochures.
0: right. Going on to some park where there's thousands of people and handing something to them or preaching or whatever. And yet, our marriages can be the most powerful witness of all.
1: Of all, that's
0: very true. To the goodness of God and to the truth of the gospel. Well, we've talked about the role of the husband in the marriage, Bob, but what about the role of the wife? Well, I like God's idea for the wife as he gave it in the Garden of Eden. God saw, it tells us, that the man was lonely, and for the first time he says that wasn't good.
1: It's everything the first else thing that wasn't good in the Bible.
0: That's right.
1: Not good for man.
0: Yeah. So in a sense, the woman was the deliverer or savior to Adam's loneliness. She was never intended to be his assistant or a subordinate to her husband. And I think some individuals interpret the word helpmeet, as it is in the King James, to mean that, well, the wife was just to be an assistant or a subordinate to the husband. And maybe some men like that. It really is grossly unfair to think of it that way, and I think could be a formula for disaster in a marriage if you think that way about your wife.
1: That's right.
0: As one studies the Old Testament, in fact, it is seen that such a term is utilized that King James uses as helpmeet. It's used most frequently to describe God's relationship with his people, especially Israel. He is Israel's help or helper because he is the stronger one when you study the Hebrew word there. In fact, the Septuagint version of the Old Testament, or the Greek version, translates the word from the Hebrew to mean someone who is a stronger one, in no way needing help. We don't typically think of our wives that way, do we? And furthermore, the verb behind the word in Hebrew for helper literally means save from danger or deliver from death. So as mentioned before, the woman in Genesis 2 delivers or saves Adam from his solitude. So in a sense, she's Adam's savior. So, ladies, wives, remember, you've got a real high calling. Don't have any doubt as to the very important role that you bring to the marriage. And don't ever conclude that your role in the marriage is less than your husband's, that you're not as important. Do not succumb to the thought that you are not as important or that you're to be treated in a fashion that is humiliating or that

0: you and us are in a subservient position. Bob, furthermore, let me say that some critics of God in the Bible read the scriptures and conclude that women in the Judeo-Christian context are poorly regarded. Yeah, I hear people say that once in a while.
1: Yeah,
0: it's not true. And it's just not true. In fact, as you compare what the Bible has as regard for women to the ancient pagan cultures, you see that God's regard for females was infinitely higher than those of the surrounding cultures. And the gospel message restores women to their proper heights and dignity, and it gives infinite value to the female gender. So I hope that all our ladies will recognize that fact.
1: Well, Bill, time is passing, and we still have a point or two to make about the greatness of Christian marriages. I'd like to refer our listeners to a principle of marriage relationships revealed in the words of Jesus in John chapter 17, verse 19. And Jesus says there, quote, "For my disciples' sake, I sanctify myself, that they also might be sanctified." The New Living Translation says it this way, quote, "I give myself entirely to you, so they also might be entirely yours." I think, Bill, here we're seeing a great principle of love, that Jesus did not consecrate or dedicate himself for his own sake, but for the sake of others, his disciples in this context. In other words, he was motivated to devotion and to consecration, not for his own sake, but for the salvation of his disciples. His was not a self-centered seeking to be one with God, something which was to benefit him alone. No, in contrast, his devotion and his consecration was for the sake and salvation of his disciples. I believe that husbands and wives are to have a similar motivation to this one that Jesus possessed, and that motivation should be not their salvation merely, but the salvation of their spouses. I don't know how many of us are thus motivated in our Christian walk, but true love is burdened about the ultimate destiny of the other in the marriage. That motivation is the divine one. So listener, if you are married, ask yourself this question. Is my desire for growth in my Christian walk or experience a self-centered one? Or is my desire for growth in the Christian walk before my own salvation a desire for my spouse's salvation? I think that's an important question. Now, if each spouse is honestly pursuing an other-centered motivation, a great deal of problems are, we might say, headed off at the pass and don't even come in the first place. You see, your role and your spouse's role in terms of ministry and salvation, each looking out for the other.
0: Well, Bob, we really are running out of time, but I'm just going to maybe briefly make a suggestion, and maybe you have a suggestion. But one of the practical suggestions that I would suggest is don't ever, ever try to change your spouse.
1: Absolutely. Marriage is about being changed yourself
0: rather than changing the other. That's right, exactly. And admit to the fact that you probably need more changing than your spouse does, but many a marriage fails because someone does not heed the counsel of never, never try to change your spouse.
1: And never say never, and never say always.
0: That's right, that's right. So let me just make that little suggestion to our listeners. You have one yourself, Bob?
1: I was just going to say never, and never say always. Those are never true statements.
0: Yeah, how very true. What about praying daily and studying together?
1: Well, I think that's really important, Bill. There's no greater time of the day when the wife and the husband can spend time together in prayer and in studying God's Word together. I think along with this is the old adage about the benefits of communication. If a husband and wife are daily in communication with their Creator and their Lord, they'll naturally be in deeper communication with one another. I've seen several studies that talk about the divorce rate among couples that attend church together on a regular basis is low, but the ones that pray together is dramatically lower.
0: Yeah, that's very true.
1: Much lower.
0: Very, very true.
1: So, as many counselors will tell you, the success of any marriage is communication, and prayer is one avenue for that.
0: Okay, well, one last thing I want to mention. I think I've mentioned this before. My wife and I have this little motto, and that is that we always want to consider that each of us got the best of the deal. And always see your spouse as that you're very blessed to have that spouse.
1: Yeah, absolutely.
0: And that God has richly blessed you, rather than thinking, well, my spouse should be blessed that he or she married me. So I like the old hymn, too, the old gospel song, where it says that God looked beyond my fault and saw my need. And I think if we can look at our spouses in a very tender and kind way and ask God for insights as to how he sees our spouse and give us that same view, we'll have wonderful and happy and productive marriages. So we hope that we've been of help to you today. I want to make you an offer. There's a little book that we've offered before that is entitled Taking the Deadlock Out of Wedlock. Again, Taking the Deadlock Out of Wedlock. If you'd like that little book sent to you, get in touch with us, and Dennis will tell you how to do that. Thank you so much for listening. God bless.
2: God be with you till we meet again. 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If you'd like to write, it's Portraits of God, P.O. Box 127, Norwood, Massachusetts. That's P.O. Box 127, Norwood, Massachusetts, 02062. I'm Dennis Farley. Thank you for listening, and be sure to tune in again next week for another segment of Portraits of God.

0: You've got questions? God has answers, and they're all found in the Bible. Welcome to God's Treasure Chest. I'm Charles Mills. Let's see what's hiding in God's Word today.
1: What happens to us when we die?
0: Years ago, I worked for a Christian television ministry. We were filming a documentary and paid a visit to a very unsettling place, the Los Angeles Coroner's Office. I saw over 100 corpses that day, some waiting to be identified by relatives, some undergoing autopsies to find out how they died, and others lined up on gurneys along the hallways waiting to be studied. After seeing all those bodies lying around like abandoned shells on the seashore, I began to realize how useless we are without God's breath of life in us. The Bible says, "The living know that they will die, but the dead know not anything," Ecclesiastes 9:5. But when God breathes life into us, as He did for Adam and Eve, something wonderful happens. Our hearts beat, lungs expand, arms move, legs kick, toes wiggle. Everything that makes us who we are comes from that glorious breath. The moment we die, that breath returns to God for safekeeping until the resurrection. Our bodies eventually crumble into useless piles of dust. But don't worry, at the second coming, God will breathe life again, and we'll wake up, ready to go home with Jesus. If you'd like to learn more about God and His amazing treasure chest, write for your free kids-only Bible course. The address is Treasure Chest, P.O. Box 53055, Los Angeles, California, 90053. Discover the many answers waiting for you in God's treasure chest.
2: And He spake this parable unto certain which trusted in themselves that they were righteous and despised others.
3: Two men went up into the temple to pray, the one a Pharisee and the other a publican. The Pharisee stood and prayed thus with himself, "God, I thank Thee that I am not as other men are, extortioners, unjust, adulterers, or even as this publican. I fast twice in the week, I give tithes of all that I possess." And the publican, standing afar off, would not lift up so much as his eyes unto heaven, but smote upon his breast, saying, "God, be merciful to me, a sinner." I tell you, this man went down to his house justified rather than the other. For every one that exalteth himself shall be abased, and he that humbleth himself shall be exalted.
4: Or what man is there of you, whom if his son ask bread, will he give him a stone? Or if he ask a fish, will he give him a serpent? If ye then, being evil, know how to give good gifts unto your children, how much more shall your Father, which is in heaven, give good things to them that ask him? Therefore all things whatsoever ye would that men should do to you, do ye even so to them. For this is the law and the prophets.
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8: Our current time is 10 p.m.

They say it's the greatest game in the world, Monopoly. It was invented more than 80 years ago. Now, nearly 300 million copies of the Monopoly board game have been sold in 114 countries and translated into 47 languages worldwide. The object of the game is simple. Buy, rent, and sell as much property as you can to get rich and monopolize the board and win the game. Equipment includes a game board, Monopoly money, two dice, tokens or playing counters, cards, and miniature greenhouses and red hotels. It's the most popular board game ever, with more than 1 billion people worldwide having played the game. This helps explain why over 6 billion little greenhouses and over 2 billion little red hotels have been manufactured. Monopoly's even been taken into space, and now there's a version designed specifically for iPhones. Monopoly has been a source of countless hours of fun and entertainment for people around the world, and it's still as popular as ever today. But during the dark days of World War II, it was far from just a game. Allied soldiers in German prison camps used Monopoly games for more than just amusement. It was a matter of life and death. Monopoly became part of a brilliant top-secret plan devised by the British Secret Service to help Allied prisoners of war escape and guide them to freedom. This is a Monopoly story that will surprise you and inspire you. And you may just discover it's a story that carries a special message for us today.

0: 160.
1: Monopoly games have been entertaining friends and family since 1935. And people love the roller coaster ride to success. Pass go, take a chance card, and you might just build the property of your dreams. Or you might just end up in jail. Buy and sell properties, build houses and hotels, trade them, collect rent, and accumulate wealth. But whatever happens, it's fun all the way to the top. The player who earns the most money by the end of the game is the winner. But actually, everyone who plays Monopoly is a winner because it bonds families and friends as they spend time together. The history of Monopoly can be traced back to 1903 when American Elizabeth Maggie created a board game called The Landlord's Game. She hoped that her game would illustrate that an economy which rewards wealth creation is better than one where monopolists work under few constraints and land ends up concentrated in private monopolies. Then Charles Darrow, a domestic heater salesman from Philadelphia, took the idea and utilized it to distribute the game himself under the new name Monopoly, featuring the real name streets and properties of Atlantic City, New Jersey. Basically, the game can be played by between 2 and 8 people, who are represented by small metal tokens. The players roll 2 6-sided dice to move their token around the game board, buying and trading properties and developing them with houses and hotels. Players collect rent from their opponents, with the goal being to accumulate as much wealth as possible and drive other players into bankruptcy. Monopoly game equipment is simple. First, there's a Monopoly game board with 40 spaces, including 28 properties, made up of 22 color-coded streets, 4 railway stations, and 2 utility spaces, as well as 4 corner squares, go, jail, free parking, and go to jail. There's a pair of 6-sided dice, Monopoly cards and deeds, 32 little green houses and 12 red hotels, Monopoly money, tokens and a set of official rules. In 1935, Darrow approached the toy and game manufacturer Parker Brothers and attempted to sell them his game of Monopoly, but his offer was rejected because they believed it was too complicated and had too many errors. But when the company noticed that Darrow's game of Monopoly was selling fast in his home city, they reconsidered and purchased the rights to the game. Parker Brothers' version of Monopoly first went on sale on the 5th of November 1935. By the end of its first year, sets of Monopoly were being bought at the rate of 20,000 a week, and Charles Darrow became the first millionaire board game designer. In December 1935, a month after first releasing Monopoly, Parker Brothers sent a copy of the game across the Atlantic to Victor Watson Sr. of John Waddington Limited in Leeds, England. Watson and his son Norman tried the game over a weekend and liked it so much that they decided they had to acquire the rights to it. So Watson took the extraordinary step of making a transatlantic phone call or trunk call from England to Parker Brothers in America. It was the very first time such a call had been made or received by either company. And Parker Brothers were so impressed that they granted Watson and his company, Waddington Limited, exclusive rights for Britain, Europe, and the then British Commonwealth, with the exception of Canada. The City of London became the setting for the first licensed Monopoly game. Victor Watson realised that in order to make the game relevant to British customers, the names of the properties would have to be changed from American ones to well-known London locations. So he took his secretary, Marjorie Phillips, on a day trip from the head office in Leeds to London, and the pair looked for suitable locations to use. After crisscrossing London, their final list mixed well-known landmarks with relatively obscure locations, Well, the London version of the game with its new locations was successful and became an instant hit. In 1936, it was exported to continental Europe as well as Australia, New Zealand and South Africa. Soon, it was the standard version in the British Commonwealth. The new board with the London locations became popular not just in Australia and New Zealand, but around the world. And the chosen locations have become familiar to millions. Today, tourists from around the world come to visit these specific locations in London because of their presence on the Monopoly board. And today, we're going to join them. We're going on a quick dash around the streets of London to visit some of the most famous locations that appear on the Monopoly board. And what better way to do it than on foot, as well as using some of London's iconic transport? Well, here we go. Our tour is going to give us the perfect chance to visit the main Monopoly sites around inner London. And hopefully, we'll miss jail, but we'll find some free parking. We're starting along Fleet Street, not far from Sir Christopher Wren's famous St. Paul's Cathedral. Now, Fleet Street is a red property on the Monopoly board. It's the former home of London's newspaper industry. Its name is still used as a generic term for the national press. Continuing down Fleet Street, we join the Strand at the Royal Courts of Justice. And right next door, we find Australia House in a prominent position on the Strand. The Strand is a major street in the city of Westminster, central London. It runs for just over a kilometre, or 3/4 mile, westward from Temple Bar to Trafalgar Square. The Strand is another red property on the old Monopoly board, with the value of a house listed at £110. But today in real life, it's a popular area with the value of a property well over £3 million. That's an increase of over 2,000,000% over the past 80 years. The Strand runs into Trafalgar Square, which is the next stop on our Monopoly tour. It's been a significant landmark since the 13th century and is still one of London's most vibrant spaces in the middle of the city. It's surrounded by museums, churches, galleries, cultural spaces and historic buildings. The square is named to commemorate the British naval victory over France and Spain at the Battle of Trafalgar in 1805. The centre of the square is dominated by the 52-metre marble column guarded by four giant lion statues, each weighing 7 tonnes. At the top of the column is a statue of Horatio Nelson, who commanded the British Navy at the Battle of Trafalgar. On the Monopoly board, Trafalgar Square is the third and most expensive red property. Leading away from Trafalgar Square, towards the exclusive area known as St. James, Pall Mall was the first street to be lit by gas in 1807. The name is derived from a 17th century game called Pall Mall, similar to croquet, which was played by the aristocracy in nearby St. James Park. Pall Mall is one of the pink properties on the Monopoly board. Our next location is Mayfair, one of the dark blue properties on the Monopoly board. The district is now mainly commercial, with many former homes converted into offices for major corporation headquarters, embassies, and real estate businesses. But there's still a lot of residential properties as well, along with some exclusive restaurants, as well as London's largest concentration of five-star hotels. Rents and property values here are among the highest, not only in London, but in all the world. And that's reflected on the Monopoly board. Mayfair is the most expensive of all the properties. Leading directly south of Mayfair, you find Piccadilly, a yellow property on the Monopoly board. Beginning at Hyde Park Corner and ending at Piccadilly Circus, this grand mile-long street is one of the widest and straightest in central London and is a pleasure to wander up and down and so is popular with locals and tourists alike. At the far end, Piccadilly Circus is one of London's most popular destinations. Home to the iconic Piccadilly video screens and neon signs, along with the statue of Eros. Now we're heading for Leicester Square, another of the yellow properties on the Monopoly board. It's a pedestrian square and adjoining section of road in the west end of London. It's considered to be the unofficial centre of British cinema. Next, we come to the three green properties on the Monopoly board. The Greens play host to London's oldest and most luxurious shopping districts. The first is Regent Street, which has always been associated with modernity and retail innovation. And it's no different today. It's known for its flagship retail stores, including the largest Apple store in Britain. Regent Street intersects with Oxford Street, the second of the green properties on the Monopoly board. It's London's and Europe's busiest shopping street, with around 500,000 daily visitors and over 300 shops. Most of the world's premier clothing and attire brands have a presence in the area. From Oxford Street, we turn into Bond Street, which is the third green property on the Monopoly board. It's another major London shopping street and has been popular for retail since the 18th century, and is home of many fashion outlets that sell prestigious or expensive items. It's one of the most expensive and sought-after strips of real estate in Europe today. Now we're travelling along Park Lane, a dark blue Monopoly property. The dark blues, Park Lane and Mayfair, are the most expensive properties on the board, representing wealth and status. Previously, Park Lane was just a country lane running through Hyde Park with fashionable mansions on either. It's a busy six-lane thoroughfare. Well, it's taken the best part of a London winter's day to tour around the various Monopoly sites. We've had a good look around central London, visited some of the most interesting locations and properties in England. And here's the good news. We didn't go to jail. As far and as wide as we looked, I'm yet to see any free parking in London. With these iconic London locations featuring on the Monopoly board, it's no wonder the game took off. Soon, it was a favourite source of entertainment for families and friends across Britain, the Commonwealth and beyond. It seemed that people everywhere were playing Monopoly. Not even World War II, which started just 3 years after Monopoly came to Britain, slowed its appeal. Rather, it became more popular than ever in an unusual and unexpected way. Over the course of the war, 230,000 Allied prisoners of war were held in German POW camps. And during those dark days, Monopoly was far from just a game to those prisoners. It was a matter of life and death. You see, the British government decided to do everything possible to assist Allied prisoners escape. And they enlisted an unlikely partner to assist them, Monopoly. Yes, Monopoly became part of a brilliant top-secret plan devised by the country's Secret Service to help Allied prisoners of war escape and guide them to freedom. Here's what happened. In 1939, the British War Office established MI9, the British Directorate of Military Intelligence, Section 9. Its task was to assist Allied prisoners of war escape from German POW camps. MI9 immediately began searching for someone who specialised in the ability to escape, an escape artist. Someone who could help them develop strategies and tools that would allow Allied prisoners to escape from German POW camps. The man they chose was Christopher Hutton. When he was young, he'd met Harry Houdini, the world's greatest escape artist, and watched him perform. From that moment on, he was obsessed with the concept of escape. Hutton was the perfect man for the job. Hutton quickly realized that one of the most useful items in planning an escape is an accurate map, showing locations and where things were, like safe houses, and where they could get food and shelter. But there was one big problem. Paper maps make a lot of noise when you open and fold them. They tear and wear out quickly, and they turn to mush if they get wet. Hutton and his team found a perfect solution. Silk mats. They could be scrunched up into tiny wads and quickly hidden. They were durable and quiet. They didn't smudge if they got wet, and they dried out quickly. Silk mats were perfect. But who could make them? Well, there was only one manufacturer in Great Britain that had perfected the technology of printing on silk, and that was John Waddington Limited in Leeds. By pure coincidence, the very same company that licensed and produced Monopoly in Britain. And Victor Watson and the firm were only too happy to assist with the war effort. Christopher Hutton's creative mind went to work. And then inspiration struck. Waddington's made both silk mats and Monopoly. Why not combine them? Monopoly was large enough to hide a silk map, a small compass, a giggle saw, a file. And the fake money could conceal the real money that POWs on the run would need. It was the perfect all-in-one escape kit. And as it happened, board games was a category of item that was allowed to be included in care packs.

0: packages that could be sent to prisoners according to the Geneva Convention. The top secret plan was ready. Waddington's delegated workers to the project. Under the strictest secrecy and in a securely guarded and inaccessible room on the firm's grounds, they began to mass produce the Monopoly escape kits. When the job was done, the Monopoly escape kits were indistinguishable from one a regular citizen could buy in a store. They were perfect and ready to be included in the care packages sent to the POWs in Germany and elsewhere in Europe. But one challenge remained. How would they inform the prisoners that the Monopoly games were actually escape kits? Well, first, before departing for missions, the airmen and soldiers were told, if they happened to be captured, to look for Monopoly games in the care packages. And then in the care packages, Hutton's team included letters that carried quotations that acted as both clues and as inspiration to the prisoners. One of the most popular and successful quotes that Hutton and the team used was from the Bible, Matthew chapter 7 and verse 7. Here's what it says. Ask and it shall be given you. Seek and you shall find. Knock and it shall be opened unto you. That message and the Monopoly escape kits certainly opened the way to freedom for many Allied prisoners in German POW camps. Of the 35,000 POWs who successfully escaped, an estimated one-third, that's over 10,000, were helped on their journey to freedom by the Monopoly escape kits. Hutton and his MI9 team produced a lot of impressive escape plans and devices to help Allied POWs in their attempts to escape. But as clever and as ingenious as they were, the Germans inevitably figured them all out. All of them, that is, but the Monopoly escape kit. It's the only escape plan that continued to work successfully throughout the war. The Monopoly card, get out of jail free, certainly worked for those POWs. And so did the Bible message, ask and it shall be given you. Seek and you shall find. Knock and it shall be opened unto you. And you know what? That message can still work for us today. Particularly if you want to escape from the real and overbearing challenges of life and are looking for inner peace and happiness. You see, even though many of us don't realize it, we've all, in a sense, been given a get out of jail free card. Jesus makes it possible for us to escape from our prison of guilt, sin, and death. People try all sorts of other things to escape their feelings of imprisonment. But the reality is, only Jesus can truly cleanse us and set us free. That's why he came. That was his mission. Listen to what he said in Luke chapter 4 and verse 8. The Spirit of the Lord is on me, because he has anointed me to proclaim good news to the poor. He has sent me to proclaim freedom for the prisoners and recovery of sight for the blind, to set the oppressed free. Did you notice what Jesus said? He said that he'd come to proclaim freedom for the prisoners. Jesus is talking about more than literally freeing people from jail. He said that everyone who sins is a slave to sin. So we're all prisoners of sin. And deep down in our hearts, we know it's true. We see evidence of it all around us. And yes, even in our own lives. For example, just think of all the addiction we see and experience. People can become addicted to all kinds of things today. Gambling, food, alcohol, pornography, sex and drugs, to name just a few. Some people today even get addicted to computers and the internet. Yes, we're all prisoners. But here's the good news. Jesus has given us a get out of jail free card. He's taken our place and paid the penalty for all the mistakes we've made. On the cross, Jesus bore all your mistakes, fears, guilt and shame, so you don't have to carry them any longer. Once you grasp this truth, you'll not only be free from the prison of your past, but also free to go forward in God and experience a new beginning in Him. Here's what the Bible says in John chapter 8 and verse 32.
1: And you shall know the truth, and the truth shall make you free.
0: It's just so wonderful to receive God's get out of jail free card. You can throw all that guilt, fear, and shame out of your life, out of your mind, out of your heart. You can have true inner peace and happiness. You can be free. Listen to what the Bible says in John chapter 8 and verse 36.
1: So if the Son sets you free, you will be free indeed.
0: Free indeed. And how do you get that freedom? Well, do you remember the message that Hutton and his MI9 team sent the POWs? Here it is again in Matthew chapter 7 and verse 7.
1: Ask and it shall be given you. Seek and you shall find. Knock and it shall be opened unto you.
0: It's just as simple as that. If you want freedom, if you want inner peace and happiness, then just ask for it right now as we pray.
1: Dear Heavenly Father, we are all soldiers in the battle of life. We are living behind enemy lines. Please give us the strength to endure the struggles and challenges we are facing. Lord, we are tired of living in the prison of sin. We want to be free. We thank you for the get out of jail free card that you give us in Jesus. We accept Jesus as our Savior, and may we be ready to meet him when he comes. We pray in Jesus' name. Amen.
0: If you've enjoyed our program today and would like to learn more about Jesus and the freedom, inner peace and happiness he offers, then I'd like to recommend the free gift we have for all our viewers today. It's the booklet, A Second Chance at Life. This book is our gift to you and is absolutely free. There are no costs or obligations whatsoever. 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
0: Be sure to join us again next week when we will share another of life's journeys together. Until then, remember the ultimate destination of life's journey. Now, I saw a new heaven and a new earth, and God will wipe away every tear from their eyes. There shall be no more death, nor sorrow, nor crying. There shall be no more pain, for the former things have passed away.

0: The order matters. This is Ken Ham, inviting you to bring your family to the God-honoring Creation Museum. All this week, we're asking, did God really create in 6 days? Many Christians ask this question not because the Bible isn't clear. We've seen that it's very clear. They wonder because they've been influenced by man's ideas about the past. But consider the order of events in Genesis. Genesis says earth came first and then the sun and then the stars. Evolution has the sun and stars long before earth. Genesis says earth was covered with water. Evolution says it was a hot molten blob. Genesis says plants came first. Evolution says the first life evolved in the water. It just doesn't work. God didn't create over millions of years.
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2: Welcome to Your Bible and You, a radio journey through God's Word. I'm Dwight Lainhoff.
3: And I'm Rick Grieve.
2: Hey, thanks so much for joining us today. If you have your Bibles ready, let's begin our study with prayer. Pastor Rick?
3: Okay. Lord, we're grateful for the opportunity to open Your Word. You inspired it, and so we trust that You will inspire us and teach us today as we study this fascinating book of Romans. So thank You for sending Your Spirit now as we open Your Word in Christ's name. Amen.
2: We're in chapter 6 of Romans today, folks.
3: Yes.
2: Rick, you remember last time, chapter 5, I remember it began with this sentence, "Therefore, since we've been justified through faith, we have peace with God." That is so significant. It is actually reflecting a very similar comment from the Older Testament. But here, it's the basis of Christianity, and it was brought back to Christian forefront thinking through the Reformation with Martin Luther, who had this kind of revelation while on a pilgrimage to Rome and was going through all kinds of works to be justified before God. And these texts came to his mind and says, no, we're justified by faith, not by climbing some staircases or doing this or doing that.
3: It's really fascinating to think that he had this revelation while in Rome.
2: Yes.
3: And here Paul has, he has yet to visit Rome.
2: Exactly.
3: In the book of Romans was written in anticipation of his journey to Rome to visit with the Christian believers there.
2: You know, we're seeing in Romans how that Paul is concerned about a number of things, including that there be a good foundation of what today we would call Christian theology, a real base there. So he knows how easy it is for people to want to do it themselves. We see it today, Rick, don't we?
3: Mm-hmm.
2: In all churches, amongst all Christians, you know, what must I do to be saved? And we think about all the good works, and we want to get credit for that.
3: Mm-hmm.
2: In chapter 5 last time, folks, he pointed out that God's law had been given for a reason, but it wasn't to provide salvation.
3: No.
2: But at the same time, Paul realizes that there are those who are going to go to extremes, and they are going to say, well, I guess I can do anything I want to do, because God's grace is always going to be present. That's what he's going to now give the other side of the story in chapter 6.
3: Mm-hmm.
2: So, Rick, if you can start reading there.
3: Okay. What shall we say then? Shall we go on sinning so that grace may increase? By no means. We died to sin. How can we live in it any longer? Or don't you know that all of us who were baptized into Christ Jesus were baptized into his death? We were therefore buried with him through baptism into death, in order that, just as Christ was raised from the dead through the glory of the Father, we too may live a new life.
2: You know, Rick, it's called, what he's beginning to talk about here is actually, well, if we can use kind of a theological term, it's called sanctification, and it means living the Christian life, allowing the Lord to be Lord of our life.
3: Mm-hmm.
2: And he's saying, yes, you are saved freely through the grace of Jesus Christ and his death on the cross and his resurrection, but you don't have to stay in your sins.
3: Mm-hmm.
2: You can live a different way.
3: And spiritual growth is really what he's wanting us to accept here and see as important. This whole metaphor of baptism, being mm-hmm. baptized into his death, really is very symbolic of the beginning of the Christian journey, isn't it?
2: And this is why many Christians today practice baptism, in fact, practice it by immersion, because it's so symbolic of going into a burial situation and being raised up to a new direction and a new life.
3: Mm-hmm. It's wonderful to have a new beginning, and we can have that as we surrender to Christ every day. It's not just a baptism, but the Holy Spirit can change our perspective as we continue to focus on Christ.
2: Now, folks, some of you may be listening just today, and maybe you've just come to the Lord, and you've been born again, and yet you still are coming against temptation.

0: resurrection. For we know that our old self was crucified with him, so that the body of sin might be done away with, that we should no longer be slaves to sin, because anyone who has died has been freed from sin. Now if we died with Christ, we believe that we will also live with him. For we know that since Christ was raised from the dead, he cannot die again. Death no longer has mastery over him. The death he died to sin once for all. But the life he lives to God.
1: You know, when Paul talks about this, the body of sin, it's not the human body. It's our rebellious, it's our sin-loving nature that we seem to have inherited clear back to our original parents. And but he's saying, you know, there's hope for that. It doesn't have to be that way.
0: His death broke that link between sin and death. He died a life. He laid down his life of perfection so that he could allow us to take up that life that he died.
1: And, you know, because of Christ's death and resurrection, as Christians, as followers of Jesus, we don't have to fear death. And that's an assurance, I think, that frees us to enjoy fellowship with Christ and wanting to do his will. Not saying, oh no, what else do I have to give up or what else do I have to do? But in fact, that's going to affect all of our activities, our work and our worship. We do that, Rick, when we love someone. And we have to have a love relationship with Christ. Otherwise, it's just a heavy labor.
0: Abiding with him day by day through prayer, through studying his word, as we're doing here on the radio, is an important part of just experiencing that daily walk. And as you so stated, death is a defeated enemy.
1: Right.
0: And it's certainly something that we think about every time we see a funeral procession or experience that phone call late at night with the news of a loved one's passing away. We're so grateful that we do have the hope that Christ overcame death when he died. He died once for all to save us so that we can have the assurance of eternal life.
1: All right, now look at verse 11. This is interesting.
0: Okay, it says, in the same way, count yourselves dead to sin, but alive to God in Christ Jesus. Therefore, do not let sin reign in your mortal body so that you obey its evil desires. Do not offer the parts of your body to sin as instruments of wickedness, but rather offer yourselves to God as those who have been brought from death to life, and offer the parts of your body to him as instruments of righteousness. For sin shall not be your master, because you are not under law, but under grace.
1: It is so easy for the devil, who is known or mentioned to us in the scripture as being the accuser of God's children. And it is very easy to say, look, I'm just totally controlled by my emotions or by my hormones or by whatever my desires are, and there's no hope for me. And the devil's standing right there, Rick, saying, you'll never make it. You'll never do it. You're not worthwhile. St. Paul here is saying, wait a minute, that's not true. Yes, all these things can end up accusing you, but the fact is that you are under God's grace. And it's more than that. It's the Holy Spirit giving us the power to act and live differently than we would naturally want to do.
0: It's an attitude of victory. You know, we often sing, oh, victory in Jesus.
1: Yes.
0: And to have that attitude, I think, is really a very powerful step in achieving and growing toward more of God's character. And really, it's the power that God provides to us through his grace that motivates us. It causes us to love God even more. And really, when there is love present in our lives for God, sin can't dwell there for long. And there's a battle, there's a struggle, and it's an ongoing thing, and it's something that we will probably experience, no doubt, throughout our earthly life.
1: And Paul's going to address that. He's a very practical man. We're going to get, though, here to not only verse 14, but

0: 15, because we're going to see that, again, he knows human nature, and he realizes the extremes in thinking and practice that some people will go to.
1: Verse 15, actually, we're going to go back to 11, aren't we?
0: No, 14 and 15.
1: Okay, 14 and 15. That's right. For sin shall not be your master, because you are not under law, but under grace. What then? Shall we sin because we are not under law, but under grace? By no means. Don't you know that when you offer yourselves to someone to obey him as slaves, you are slaves to the one whom you obey? Whether you are the slaves to sin, which leads to death, or to obedience, which leads to righteousness. But thanks be to God that though you used to be slaves to sin, you wholeheartedly obeyed the form of teaching to which you were entrusted. You have been set free from sin and have become slaves to righteousness.
0: Oh, what an interesting contrast he puts there. You know, if we're no longer under the law, but under grace, the question arises, and Paul knew it would, are we free to just sin, to disregard God's commandments? Paul says, by no means. When we're under the law, sin was the one in charge. He was the master. And the law does not justify us. The law doesn't help us overcome our sin. It points out where we're not matching up, yeah. But now that we are bound to Christ, and I like that expression, he is our master, and he gives us power to do good rather than evil.
1: I love the concept of being slaves to the one who obey,
0: mm-hmm.
1: and really offering our lives and surrendering our lives to Christ day by day leads us to that desire for obedience and to live for God each day. And it's our wholehearted decision. He uses that word there, Dwight. Those who are wholeheartedly obeying.
0: Yeah. But it's an important word. It's an important description, wholeheartedly. I'm afraid that often we're half-hearted.
1: Yes.
0: You know, we're holding back just a little bit. Yeah, okay, we're going to try to be better. You know, but he is saying, no, it's got to be a wholehearted commitment.
1: And I wonder, Dwight, if our own experience has taught us to be half-hearted.
0: Hmm.
1: We think back, well, haven't I covered that before? Haven't I fallen into that trap or that pit before?
0: Right.
1: And so we think, I'm gonna try again, but I know in myself that this is a struggle. And so I think the devil tries to take the edge off of our wholeheartedness and remind us of where we've struggled in the past, and he tries to gain a foothold or continue to have some influence on us.
0: Mm-hmm.
1: But we've been set free from sin through Christ, and we need to accept that and claim and believe and have that attitude of victory, I think. And that's believing that the victory is ours is very, very powerful in the very real struggles that we do have.
0: For those of you who have just been tuning in, you're listening to Your Bible and You with Dwight Lainhoff and Rick Greaves. We're in Romans chapter 6. It's really an exciting part of the Bible, and it was a foundation that the Christian church of the first century began to develop. And we need that same foundation, folks. And we're finding out, I hope that as we're going over it, you just get a kind of a renewed enthusiasm for what Christ and His Holy Spirit can do for us and prepare us for living the kind of life that we all know we should. We've got the values. Now it's time to put them into practice.
1: I think we're at verse 19 now.
0: Yes, Rick.
1: He says, I put this in human terms, this whole struggle, I guess, is what he's saying.
0: Okay.
1: Because you are weak in your natural selves. Just as you used to offer the parts of your body in slavery to impurity and to ever-increasing wickedness, so now offer them in slavery to righteousness, leading to holiness. Then, when you were slaves to sin, you were free from the control of righteousness. What benefit did you reap at that time from the things you are now ashamed of? Those things result in death. But now that you have been set free from sin and have become slaves to God, the benefit you reap leads to holiness, and the result is eternal life. For the wages of sin is death, but the gift of God is eternal life in Christ Jesus our Lord.
0: Wow, this is quite a passage here, and really should be gone over on a regular basis, I think, by Christians. You know, it's impossible to be neutral. That's what he's saying. Every person has a master. Now, folks, in the society in which Paul was writing and the people were living, slavery was very much a daily part of their lives. They saw it. Some were involved in it, either as slave owners or as slaves. Mm-hmm. I mean, it was the whole thing that was happening at that time. So he uses this same illustration to say, who's in charge of your life? And you know, folks, a Christian is not someone who can't sin, but it's someone who is no longer a slave to sin. Mm-hmm. And there's a difference there. He or she belongs to God. And if you have to choose between two masters, yes, but you're not free to manipulate the consequences of your choices. Mm-hmm. They're going to happen regardless. Now, this last passage here, verse in verse 23, for the wages of sin is death, but the gift of God is eternal life in Christ Jesus our Lord. Rick, I just have to remember John 3:16. Mm. You see, that God loved the world so much that he gave his only begotten Son, that whoever believes in him won't perish, won't suffer the wages of eternal death, but have everlasting life. And that's what he's saying here. This is the kind of gift that you need to get back to and accept.
1: Certainly our human experience has reaped death, or at least we've yes. earned death through that, but it's that gift. And I love the concept of God's gift coming to us freely by his grace. Right. And really, when we accept that gift wholeheartedly, his grace teaches us to say no to sin. We don't want to do the things that we formerly did. And we yield our members, our bodies as living sacrifices, right, as he says in his word to the Corinthians.
0: Now, again, folks, notice we keep emphasizing, because Paul does, that this is a gift. There's something in the English language, I have a problem the way some things develop. We use this term, it's a free gift. Hey, if it's not free, it's not a gift. But what we're trying to say here is, in fact, that's so important to emphasize. If I even pay 50 cents for something, it's no longer a gift, mm-hmm. no matter how valuable it is. That means that I bought, you know, I earned part of it.
1: And buy what, one, get one free.
0: I know. And so he just keeps hammering at that. This is a gift from God. It's nothing you can earn. And it was so easy back then, especially for some of his the believers he was writing to, who had a religious heritage through the Jewish religion, for them to say, as did the young man who came to Jesus, what must I do to inherit eternal life? And mm-hmm. the Lord played the game, Jesus did, and he says, well, what about this and what about that? Oh, I've done all these stuff. And Jesus didn't contradict him and say, well, no, you haven't. He said, no, I've kept the commandments since I was a kid, you see. Now, sometimes, even today, we can say, well, I keep God's commandments. I go to church when I'm supposed to go to church. I worship when I'm supposed to go. I don't commit adultery. I don't do this. Therefore, I must be right with God. Mm-hmm. Being right with God, it's this cart and horse thing. You know, we get them mixed up, don't we? Yeah. We sometimes we get mixed up with doing things to earn God's favor, but rather the other way around. Because we love God and have accepted that gift, we want to please God. An early, somewhat controversial church writer and church leader was named St. Augustine, or St. Augustine, depending mm-hmm. on your religious heritage. And he once said something, which when I first heard it, Rick, I said, this can't be right. He said, love God and do as you please. So wait a minute.
1: Yes, that sounds like license.
0: But what he was saying was, the more you love God, what pleases God and what pleases you become very parallel, become mm-hmm. very much the same. And so, as a consequence, if we see this as a duty rather than what can I do to please someone I love. Now, something happened before we got together today to read the scripture, Rick. My wife called me up from her office, and she says, in the second drawer of the desk, there's a whole bunch of files. And she's a manager of a medical office, and she says, I need those.
1: Mm-hmm.
0: Fine. I did my duty. I got them, and I took them there. And she says, thanks a lot. This is wonderful. I said, well, you better check them. Are these the right ones? She said, no, they're not the right ones.
1: Oh, my.
0: It's the second drawer. I said, oh, not the bottom drawer? No, the second drawer.
1: Ah.
0: And so, Rick, I called you up and said, can you give me an extra 10 or 15 minutes before we get together? Sure. And I went back home and got the right ones and took them back. But you know what, Rick? I did it because I wanted to. I really love this woman. And it wasn't a duty. It was, how can I rearrange my life today to do this?
1: Mm-hmm.
0: And it worked out. Now, if it had been a duty, I would have strongly resented it.
1: Mm-hmm.
0: Look, I got a life. I can do this and that. You know. And it's how we relate to God.
1: Mm-hmm.
0: The foundation of love for God, of recognition what Jesus Christ has done for us, has to come first. And then the attitude is, what else can I do to
1: please
0: God?
1: Yeah, His commandments are not burdensome, as it says in another place in Scripture. They're not against us. When we know how much He loves us, it's like any relationship.
0: Mm-hmm.
1: You want to honor and please the one that you love.
0: Right.
1: And so it's not unto salvation, our works, because we are saved.
0: Mm-hmm.
1: We're kind of working from salvation and not to salvation.
0: Well, we're in chapter 7. I think we need to at least begin there
1: in
0: the few moments we have left, because he actually gives an illustration from marriage about this relationship.
1: That's a perfect segue here.
0: Yes.
1: Do you not know, brothers, for I'm speaking to men who know the law, that the law has authority over a man only as long as he lives? For example, by law, a married woman is bound to her husband as long as he is alive.
0: Mm-hmm.
1: But if her husband dies, she is released from the law of marriage. So then, if she marries another man while her husband is still alive, she is called an adulteress. But if her husband dies, she is released from that law and is not an adulteress, even though she marries another man. So, my brothers, you also died to the law through the body of Christ, that you might belong to another, to him who is raised from the dead, in order that we might bear fruit to God. For when we were controlled by the sinful nature, the sinful passions aroused by the law were at work in our bodies, so that we bore fruit for death. But now, by dying to what once bound us, we have been released from the law, so that we serve in the new way of the Spirit, and not in the old way of the written code.
0: Again, if we don't read this in context, we're going to fall into a ditch at the side of the gospel road, on one side or the other,
1: mm-hmm.
0: okay? Let's remember that back here in Romans chapter 6, starting with verse 15, he warned, just because God's grace is abounding, shall we sin because we're not under the law but under the grace?
1: No
0: and
1: way.
0: He says, by no means. That's mm-hmm. the one side, you see. But he's concerned that we can fall into the rut again of thinking that we can do these good deeds, that we're somehow getting points with God, that we will even worship or have a daily Bible study for the wrong reasons,
1: mm-hmm.
0: you see. Now, doing the right things for the right reasons, that's tough for human beings.
1: It really is.
0: But it's something we need to keep checking our motives on. Why am I going to church? Why am I worshiping?
1: Mm-hmm.
0: Why am I helping someone who is in need? What are my motives there? And asking God to give us the right motives, the right direction, so that this balance that Paul is so desperately wanting his people to understand becomes something in our lives too.
1: Yes. I think, Dwight, you've pointed out a very important aspect of spiritual growth, and that is taking some time for reflection, some time for solitude, some Sabbath time, if you
0: That's
1: will,
0: right.
1: Time away to really introspectively look at our lives and why we are doing what we do,
0: mm-hmm.
1: and what our commitments are leading us to. Because in that way, we can see our own selves, our need of God's grace, our gratefulness really begins to swell up in our heart toward His mercy, His patience with us. But also, it places within us, I think, proper motivation through His Spirit to make progress and to not go over some of the same things that we struggled with last year.
0: And then to find out, you know, at that point, Well, what does God want me to do? Oh, then I can read about his law, his commands, his Sermon on the Mount, mm-hmm. all these things that are there, and say, oh, that's what God wants me to do. That's how God wants me to worship. That is why God wants me to worship. All of those things are now in perspective.
1: And I think you're leading to a point where his law is actually about his love.
0: Yes.
1: And not about a burden.
0: Yeah, not this list of don'ts.
1: Right. It's we begin to see that his law is there because he loves us, and those boundaries and those areas where he has given us prohibitions, so to speak, really are for our own good, because he does care about us. He cares about our families. He cares about our loved ones. And so he's given us his law so that we can love them according to his law.
0: Again, Paul is so good at understanding human nature that mm-hmm. He is going to say, okay, on this side. But on the other hand, we can't go there, Rick. We don't have time today. But next time, we're going to come back with verse 7, where, again, he reminds us, don't take this the wrong way. You'll be heading down an entirely different road.
1: Folks, that should be exciting.
0: It will. I was just going to say, folks, I hope you find this interesting. I hope that you're getting a renewed insight into what Paul is telling us about how Jesus is presenting and all that he did and how it can make a difference even in this century, in our lives, even to this day. I know that you do enjoy studying the Scripture with us, and we'd certainly like to hear your comments, your prayer requests. You can send them to Your Bible, Post Office Box 33082, Knoxville, Tennessee, 37930. 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But until we meet again at this same time, I'm Dwight Lainhoff, reminding you that we don't live by bread alone, but by every word that proceeds from the mouth of God.

0: No man, when he hath lighted a candle, putteth it in a secret place, neither under a bushel, but on a candlestick, that they which come in may see the light. The light of the body is the eye. Therefore, when thine eye is single, thy whole body also is full of light. But when thine eye is evil, thy body also is full of darkness. Take heed, therefore, that the light which is in thee be not darkness. If thy whole body, therefore, be full of light, having no part dark, the whole shall be full of light, as when the bright shining of a candle doth give thee light.
1: He that believeth on the Son hath everlasting life. Behold the Lamb of God, which taketh away the sin of the world.
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3: Now a look at your evening weather on Columbia Christian Talk Radio. Sunny today with a high near 80 and lows around 52. Sunny tomorrow with a high of 80 and lows around 53. For your Saturday, mostly sunny with a high near 87 and lows around 65. And for Sunday, intermittent clouds with a high near 89 and lows around 65. That's your evening weather on Columbia Christian Talk Radio.
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5: From the Christian News Radio Network, I'm Jim Miller. Vice President J.D. Vance says American taxpayers have faced decades of fraud within the federal government. He traveled to Maine today to discuss the Trump administration's efforts to combat fraud and said the issues impact taxpayers, doctors, and patients. Earlier this week, he also claimed many blue states are not taking fraud seriously. President Xi Jinping and Donald Trump met in Beijing for a U.S.-China summit, where Trump hoped to focus talks on trade and deals for China to buy more agricultural products and passenger planes. News Nation's Kelly Meyer has more.
6: The U.S. and China so-called readouts or takeaways from these meetings are very different. The U.S. side was largely economic. Talks included an economic cooperation conversation, ending the flow of fentanyl and increasing Chinese purchases of U.S. agricultural products. The U.S. side said that they both agreed that the Strait of Hormuz must remain open. President Xi, quote, expressed interest, the U.S. says, in purchasing more American oil to reduce China's dependence on the strait in the future.
5: China's readout of the meeting was more focused on Taiwan. Xi warned that if not handled properly, the two sides will clash. The Senate has unanimously approved a resolution that withholds their pay while a government shutdown is active. The House or President Trump do not need to approve this resolution. It's a move that may give lawmakers an incentive not to shutter federal departments over funding disputes in future years. Airlines are being urged to step up training for pilots on what to do when the cabin fills with smoke. News Nation's Jessica Cardalia is at LaGuardia Airport and reports it comes following an incident that nearly left pilots flying blind.
7: The National Transportation Safety Board is now recommending that U.S. airlines develop this more realistic sim training to prepare pilots for smoke emergencies. This comes almost 3 years after a bird strike on a Southwest flight in New Orleans, where pilots struggled to see their instruments through that smoke. And then a similar incident also in 2023, where a bird strike filled the cabin with smoke on a flight from Cuba to Florida.
5: The agency concluded that a lack of realistic scenario-based training for smoke in the cockpit events may prevent flight crews from responding quickly during emergencies. Rudy Giuliani says he's in the middle of making a very, very full and complete recovery. The former New York City mayor returned to hosting the Rudy Giuliani Show after being hospitalized earlier this month for a viral pneumonia. Giuliani told his audience during Wednesday's episode he feels 100%, but notes it's probably not. Border Patrol Chief Mike Banks resigning from his role, telling Fox News, quote, "It's just time." Banks served in the position since the start of President Trump's second term last year. He previously retired from the Border Patrol in 2023. 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
9: One night, I was in the jungles of the Philippines, way up in the mountains, outside of Legazpi City, by the Mayon Volcano. And I was preaching on a dirt road, put a table on the road, a little lantern, and in those days, I was young and adventurous. Now I'm old and adventurous. And so, put a table. What do you mean you laugh that I'm old? Anyway, put a table on a dirt road, put the lantern on the table, and I was out preaching in the jungle. And all these kids came and adults came. They were sitting on the road, and I was talking about Jesus. And I was saying to myself, how can I make eternal life plain to these folk? How can I let them know it's a gift? I had in my pocket a clean comb, and I knew that they would not have the opportunity of having a comb, but I knew that they'd want one. So I took the comb out of my pocket, looked at some kids sitting toward the first row, and I said to him, hey, here's a comb. I want to give it to you as a gift. The kid jumped up and ran into the jungle. I didn't think I was that frightening looking. Then another kid was sitting there. I said, hey, here's a comb. He handed it to him like this. Kid jumps up and runs into the jungle. Third kid, hey, here's a comb. I'm giving it to you. The kid grabbed my comb and ran into the jungle. The parents began yelling, come back, come back, come back. So the kid came back and the other kids came back and a whole bunch of children gathered around me. So I said to the one boy who didn't have the comb, do you have the comb? No, I don't have it. I wanted to give it to you. Why don't you have it? I didn't take it. What about you, boy? Do you have the comb? No, I don't have it. Why don't you have it? I didn't take it. Boy, you have the comb? Yeah, I have it. You can have it. It's my gift to you. Why do you have it? I have it because I reached out and took it from you. You can be sitting here tonight. You can be sitting here tonight and reach out and take forgiveness. It's that simple. You come to Jesus by faith and you say, Lord, I'm filled with guilt. You know, I made a mess of my life at times. I'm filled with shame and condemnation, but I am reaching out by faith to take your forgiveness. And Lord, you offered me the gift of eternal life, and I am not going to turn it down. I believe, Jesus, that I cannot save myself, but I'm reaching out and taking that gift by faith tonight. The Bible says, as we reach out and take that gift, we pass from death to life, from sorrow to joy, because Jesus Christ bore the suffering and the death for us on a cross called Calvary. The guilt can be gone. You know, you cannot deny guilt. Guilt repressed simply either gives you emotional problems, or guilt repressed gives you physical problems. Guilt can produce in our lives fear. Guilt can produce worry. Guilt can produce anxiety. Guilt can produce tension. Guilt can produce inner distress. Guilt can produce sickness. Guilt will destroy your life. But there is an answer to the problem of guilt. There is an answer to the problem of the condemning conscience. That answer is coming to Jesus and coming to Christ, kneeling before Him and saying, Lord, I offer you my life. Jesus, take away that guilt. Jesus, take away that shame. There is only one who can take away that guilt. People try to deal with guilt in different ways, and people try to reach out for eternal life in different ways. I'll tell you one thing. All the excuses that I try to make about my sin, trying to get rid of guilt because I try to excuse sin, are not going to work. You know, excuses are kind of an interesting thing. Read a story not long ago about management negotiating in this particular company with the union. And as the management was negotiating with the union, the management was saying, look, we've provided health care benefits. The union was saying, we need to increase the health care benefits of the employees. The management was saying, look, the employees are taking advantage of the health care benefits. The union was saying, no, increase the benefits. The negotiating became very hot, became very tense between the management and the union. Well, the union was really pushing for greater health care benefits. The management said, I'll tell you what, I'll tell you why we're not going to give them. You look at the headlines of this newspaper. It says, local golfer scores big. This was one of our employees, and he called in sick yesterday. But he was out playing golf. He calls in sick, and he scores big. He won the tournament. The union representative said, just think of the score he could have shot if he wasn't sick. Ladies and gentlemen, excuses will not do. Well, you know the reason I lost my temper? I'll tell you why I lost my temper. You should have seen my grandfather. I mean, he really lost his cool if you think I was bad. And you should see my father. He lost his temper. Oh, I lost my temper. I'm a chip off the old block. Oh, you think that I'm impatient? You should have seen my grandfather, my father. Excuses won't do. Trying to deny our guilt, trying to make believe that it's not there, trying to make excuses. Some people make excuse after excuse after excuse. There's only one solution. You want to get rid of your guilt, rid of the shame, rid of those voices in the head that condemn you. Acknowledge it before God. Amen. Get on your knees and say, Lord, I did sin. I acknowledge that guilt. Lord, I'm coming to repent of that sin. And I'm coming to open my heart and my mind to your forgiveness, your grace, and your mercy. Excuses won't do, denial won't do. You know, when John Wayne Gacy was arrested for murdering 27 people, he murdered 27 people, buried them in his backyard there, not far from Chicago, Des Plaines, Illinois, and he chopped up their members of their body, put arms and legs in his freezer. The police found all that, they had all the evidence, and he said, I vow I never did it. Some people deny, deny, deny. Excuses won't do. Denying your sin won't do. Some people, rather than coming to God and confess their sin, don't make excuses, and they don't deny it, but they say, this is what I'm going to do. I know what I'll do. I will do enough good works to make up for what I did wrong. If I just give a big enough offering to the church, now, won't God wipe out my sin? Because look at that $100 I just put in the offering plate, you see. Look at these good works. The problem is this. If I were perfect from now throughout all eternity, the imperfections of my past would condemn me to eternal death. The Bible says all have sinned and come short of what? The glory of who? God. There is nobody that is perfect, and if you're imperfect, you're a sinner, and that requires repentance and confession. You know, a preacher was preaching on perfection one day, and he said, nobody is perfect. Some old guy stood up in the back, and the preacher said, what in the world is that guy standing for? And the preacher repeated, nobody is perfect. Are you perfect, mister? And the man stood up, and he said, no, I'm not perfect, but I'm standing as a proxy for my wife's first husband. If you don't understand it, ask your wife. She'll explain it to you later. Ladies and gentlemen, there is nobody that is perfect. We come to Jesus. And when we come to Jesus, there's that old song, I love it. There is a fountain filled with blood, drawn from Emmanuel's veins, and sinners plunge beneath that flood, lose all their guilty stains. There still is one who can deal with guilt. The Bible says, 2 Corinthians chapter 5, verse 21, for he, that is God, made him, that is Jesus, who knew no sin, to be sin for us, that we might become the righteousness of God in him. God made Jesus, who knew no sin. Did Jesus ever sin? Did he ever sin? Not at all. Jesus' life was spotless. He faced the temptations of Satan head on. For he made him who knew no sin to be sin for us. Jesus did not sin, but did Jesus become sin? Jesus became sin on the cross for you and me. He took the shame of sin. He took the guilt of sin. When Jesus died on the cross, he died as a condemned sinner. You see, the Bible speaks about two deaths. The first death is the physical death we all die. Did Jesus simply die a physical death on the cross? If he only died a physical death, you and I have no salvation from eternal death. When Jesus died on the cross, it was more than nails through his hands. It was more than a crown of thorns upon his head. When he died on the cross, he could only see that guilt and shame of sin. Although he said before, if you destroy this body in 3 days, I'll raise it up again. He could not see through the tomb. The guilt of sin was so great. He experienced the wrenching agony that sinners will experience when they're eternally lost. Jesus on the cross, filled with guilt and shame, not of his sin, but of my sin and your sin. He took my guilt and he went through hell for me on the cross. Because what is hell? It is separation from God. That's what happened to Jesus on the cross. And he said, before the whole universe, I would rather die. I would rather be separated from the Father. I would rather take the guilt and shame of sin. I would rather go into the tomb and be forever lost to save Mark Finley. That's love. That is incredible love. Here is Jesus that existed from the with the Father through eternity. Here is Jesus that never had a beginning. Here is Jesus that never had an ending. Here is Jesus that has a more intimate experience with the Father than you and I ever have with a son, a daughter, a husband, or wife. And Jesus says, I'm willing to have my heart ripped apart. I'm willing to bear that shame and that guilt. I'm willing to go into the grave if necessary and never, ever, ever come out. Jesus, the divine Son of God, hung on that cross to offer you and me eternal life forever and ever. That's why Jesus cried out in Matthew 27, verse 46, my God, why have you forsaken me? Because he suffered the death of a sinner on Calvary's cross. He loved you and me so much that he would go through that emotional, that physical trauma for us. Jesus was bearing the guilt of all humanity on the cross. He was bearing our condemnation there. You don't need to bear your condemnation. You don't need to bear your guilt. You can give that to Jesus and he will take it from you as it's placed on the cross of Christ. We can come to his cross. We can kneel there. We can confess our sin. The wages of sin is death. But the gift of God is eternal life. Amen. Through Jesus Christ, our Lord. The Bible says in Ephesians 2, verse 8 and 9, for by grace you have been saved through faith. And not of yourselves. You see, we can't save ourselves. All of this salvation comes by his grace, by his mercy. It is the gift of God, not of works, lest anyone should boast. Someone says, Pastor Mark, make it plain. I want to know tonight how to receive eternal life. Here's a simple prayer. Why not join me right now, wherever you are, watching on television, watching here? Right now, before our meeting ends, let's read this together. Reading it here in Orlando, wherever you are, read it with me. Read it with an open heart. Read it with a receptive spirit. Read it with faith. Lord, give me the gift of salvation. I come with an open heart. I come to the cross. I come believing that Jesus is my Lamb. We continue. I kneel before the cross. I confess my sin. The burden of guilt is taken off my shoulders. It's put upon Jesus. Amen. When we open our hearts and pray that simple prayer, Jesus reaches out to embrace us. He whispers in our ears, my child, you are forgiven. Here are the five simple steps to receive the gift of eternal life. You can leave this auditorium tonight knowing that you have eternal life and your hand is in the hand of Jesus. Wherever you are tonight, you can take these five simple steps. Here is the first step. Accept the fact that God loves you. God loves you. God wants to save you. If you are lost, God's heart is going to be broken. God has one desire, and that desire is to save you in his kingdom forever. I have loved you, Jeremiah 31, verse 3, with an everlasting love. Therefore, with loving kindness I have drawn you. Jesus loves you. He wants you saved in his kingdom. Step number one, acknowledge the fact that Christ loves you. Number two, recognize you can't save yourself. There is no way that you and I can save ourselves. The Bible says, for all have sinned and come short of the glory of God, fall short of the glory of God. Being justified, what's that next word? Being justified what? Freely by his grace through the redemption that's in Christ Jesus. How can I be saved? How can I have eternal life? I come to Jesus. And I say, Jesus, I know you love me. Jesus, I acknowledge that I can't save myself. Thirdly, believe that Jesus can and will save you. I know that Jesus saves me. Jesus saves, this I know. John 3, verse 16 says, "For God so loved the world that he gave his only begotten Son, that whoever believes in him should not perish, but have everlasting life." The Bible says that we can come and receive life in Jesus. Four, we confess our sins to Jesus, and we believe that we're forgiven. What do we do? One, we know that Jesus loves us. Two, we acknowledge that we can't save ourselves. Three, we recognize that as we reach out in faith, he will save us. Four, we confess our sins. We say, "Lord, I'm a sinner. I'm coming to you." And five, we believe that as we come to him by faith, we believe in 1 John 1, verse 9, if we confess our sins, he's faithful and just to forgive our sins and cleanse us from all unrighteousness. Some people say, "Will he forgive adultery?" Some people say, "Will he forgive lying?" Some people say, "Will he forgive murder?" Well, should I put in the Bible, "If we confess our sins, except adultery, he's going to forgive us"? Should I put that there? Should I put in there, "If we confess our sins, except lying, he's going to forgive us"? Should I put in there, "If we confess our sins, except murder, he's going to forgive us"? Should I put those there? Not at all. Why not? Because if we do the confessing, he will do the what? Forgiving. That's right. We come and we confess our sin. Lastly, we claim his gift of eternal life and we decide to serve him forever. Did you notice how the Bible put that text in John 3, verse 16? Whoever comes receives that gift. Jesus touched the eyes of the blind 2,000 years ago and they were opened. Oh, Jesus, touch my eyes today. Help me to see your love. Help me to see your grace. Help me to see your forgiveness. Oh, Jesus, touch the eyes of somebody here today. Somebody whose life has been filled with guilt and shame, touch our eyes. Help us not see the guilt, the shame. Help us to see you, that you love us and reach out to touch us. Jesus came to the man whose legs were crippled and Jesus healed him so he could run. Oh, Jesus, there's too much guilt that shackles my legs. There's too much condemnation that weighs me down. Jesus, touch me. Forgive me. Take away the shackles and let me run. You can run out of here tonight with the shackles of guilt gone. You can have a new peace tonight wherever you are, because the Christ that healed the man that could not walk will heal you so you can walk, not in guilt and condemnation, but in joy and peace. One whose son had died brought that dead son to Jesus, and Jesus touched him and he had new life. If you're spiritually dead, if you're filled with condemnation and lost in the guilt of sin, Jesus Christ can give you new life and you can reach out and take it tonight. Somebody in this auditorium is going to get new life tonight. Somebody watching by television is going to get new life tonight. Reach out and take it by faith and say, "Jesus, grant to me the gift of new life." Jesus takes us by the hand. Come with me tonight. Come with me to Pilate's courtyard. Come with me and watch there as they jam a crown of thorns upon his head. Come watch blood run down the face of the Son of God. Come watch as wicked men come and they yank out his beard. Come with me tonight and watch as strong-armed Roman soldiers whip him and lash him, and metal and bone embedded in leather wraps around his stomach. Watch as they pull the whip back and hunks of flesh are pulled out. Who is this that suffers so? Who is this with the tears in his eyes? Who is this with the blood running from his mouth? Who is this with the bloody back? He's Jesus, the divine Son of God. Come with me tonight up Calvary's Hill and watch the cross rub his shoulder raw and watch as he falls three times neath the load. Come with me tonight to a place called Calvary, to a hill called Golgotha, and watch there tonight as nails are driven through the hands of Christ. Who is this that suffers so? Who is this that bears our guilt? Who is this that bears our shame? Who is this that hangs on Calvary's mountain? He is the divine Son of God. He's the one at whose very name angels wing their way to worlds afar. He's the one at whose very name suns and moons and stars came into existence at creation. He's the one that carpeted the earth with living green. He's the one that made every flower blossom and every fruit tree give forth its fruit. He is the divine Son of God, the Creator. But he hangs on a Calvary's cross. He could have called 10,000 angels. But you were too valuable. You were too important. So he hung there, and he died for you and me. And we can come to that cross. We can come to that cross. But not only did he die, his broken, bruised, bloody body was taken off the cross and put in the tomb. But you cannot keep the Son of God down. And Jesus Christ rose, and Jesus Christ lives. And this Christ that lives wants to offer you eternal life tonight. For God so loved the world that he gave his only begotten Son, that whosoever believes in him, whosoever believes, it doesn't say a young man, it doesn't say an old man. It doesn't say a tall man, it doesn't say a short man. It doesn't say an educated man, it doesn't say an uneducated man. It doesn't say a wealthy man or a poor man, a black man, a white man, a yellow man, a green man, a polka dot man. The Bible says whoever, whoever means you, whoever means me, we can come and find salvation in him. Many years ago, at the end of the Vietnam War, there was a lieutenant. He had three buddies. He had fought with them through the whole war. They had a couple terms in Vietnam. And he said to them, I'm going to get you home. I'm going to get you home. They had a fierce fight, battle, machine guns. One of these young men was shot in the legs out in the battlefield. The lieutenant had his other two friends in a foxhole. Lieutenant crawled out into the battlefield on his stomach, got his friend, began to pull him back, pushed him into the foxhole, and just as he did, just as he saved this wounded man's life, bullets flew. The lieutenant was hit in the head, in the neck, in the back, and killed instantly. He gave his life for that young man. At the end of the war, when the war was over, the parents of the young man that died wanted to meet this young man who was saved by their son. And so they invited the young man who their son gallantly gave his life for. They invited him to their home for supper. They paid for the young man's plane ticket to fly across America out to the West Coast. When the young man came to their home, they wanted to talk about their boy. They wanted to talk about the last moments of his life. But the young soldier who their son saved had been drinking. And he came to the home half drunk. He burped through the meal that was lusciously prepared for him, told a few off-color jokes. It was a horrible evening for the parents of this boy who had died to save this soldier that was right before them. At the end of the evening, the father, whose son had saved this boy, walked the boy out to the car. The boy hardly said thanks, got in the car, tires spinning, sped away. The father walked back into the house. And as he got there, his wife was sitting on the couch, and she was crying. She was just crying and crying. And she said, "My son, my precious son died for that thing?" It was the height of ingratitude to give so little to one who gave so much. I cannot walk away from Jesus. I cannot turn my back on Jesus. He gave so much. And the cry of my heart is nothing between my soul and my Savior. Not of this world's delusive dream. Charles, Christina are going to come and sing. Wherever you are tonight, why not bow your head? Christ is going to touch you now. Christ is going to come into your life now. Say, "Lord, I'm a sinner. Lord, I need your eternal life. Somebody's going to find eternal life. Somebody's going to find freedom from guilt. Right now, make this a sacred moment. Listen, as Charles and Christine sing, just bow your head and listen to the words of their song.

here in this local audience and in churches across and auditoriums across America, people have filled out a prayer card. We open our hearts. In this moment of prayer, we say, Jesus, you come. Come into my life. I've got financial problems. I've got health problems. I've got marriage problems. Problems with guilt. The Christ that died for you lives for you. Just now, the ushers here are going to pass across buckets. And I want you to drop your prayer card in those buckets, wherever you are. 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We'll collect the cards. Drop your prayer card in that bucket as Charles and Christine sing.

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3: Hello again, and welcome to Bible Talk. I'm John Bradshaw. With me is Gary Gibbs. We're so glad you are with us today. On Bible Talk, we talk about the Bible and what the Bible says to us today. Gary, we have been studying on Bible Talk about how God has for us and wants us to keep the Ten Commandments, His holy law. We want to quickly point out, though, that of course the Bible isn't telling us that we are saved by our works or by our adherence to law of any kind. How are we saved?
4: John, we're saved solely by God's grace. Ephesians 2, verse 8 says, "By grace ye have been saved through faith, and that not of yourselves, but it's the gift of God." So we're saved by what Jesus did for us on Calvary.
3: Now, Romans 6 says, "You're not under the law, you're under grace." Does that mean then that law doesn't matter anymore? Grace somehow excuses us from obedience to God?
4: Not at all, because Paul says there in Romans 6, "Shall we then make void the law through faith? God forbid, yea, we shall establish the law." In other words, once we're saved by grace, we want to obey God's commandments, and we're enabled by His grace to now keep His commandments.
3: And I think that's an encouraging point, and a key point is that the Bible makes it very clear that the power of Jesus, His presence in a person's heart, is able to keep a person in right relation to Him, and is able to give a person the ability to obey God.
4: That's right, John. You know, it's interesting when you look at this topic of the law and grace, you wonder why is it under such contention within the Christian church? Why would we even have to discuss the necessity or the role of obedience?
3: I think once upon a time that was just a given. Christians kept the Ten Commandments. Give us an answer then. Why is it that, and this is a tragedy, I think. It's understandable that non-Christians might say, "Oh, why keep the Ten Commandments?" Why has the law come under quite an attack from within Christianity?
4: Well, I believe it's all part of the devil's strategy. You see, if the law points out sin or the law defines sin, then the devil wants to obscure the instrument that God has designed to point out sin.
3: Firstly, why has the law, how does the law define and point out sin?
4: Well, it's God's definition of sin. Romans 3 says, "By the law is the knowledge of sin." 1 John 3, verse 4 says, "Whoever commits sin commits lawlessness." Sin is the transgression of the law.
3: Okay, so there's a role for the law of God in pointing out and defining sin. Therefore,

0: whether we keep the law or not, and therefore we become sinners. We continue willfully in sin, and therefore he traps us in death.
1: The devil has this plan then to lead people into sin, and down through the ages he's systematically attacked this law of God, which is the foundation of the government of God.
0: Certainly. In fact, this is even prophesied in the scripture. In Daniel chapter 7, verse 25, we read about the little horn, which was a political religious entity. And it says here that this little horn would think to change times and laws. And as you study this out, you discover that through this power, teachings have entered the church that diminish the role of the law of God.
1: A lot of people who claim to love the Lord Jesus Christ have been led to a place where instead of giving Jesus all of their heart, they are giving him perhaps half-hearted service, as they have been convinced that to sin is okay, to dishonor God really isn't so bad after all.
0: It's all part of this strategy of the devil to destroy God's people. Revelation 12:17 says, "The dragon, the devil, is angry with the woman," and the woman represents the church, "and goes and makes war with the remnant of her seed." Now, the remnant represents the last day people. Remnant is always the last part. So the devil is angry with God's people in the last days. And then it says, they are the ones who keep the commandments of God and have the testimony of Jesus. So he attacks those who love God and who are seeking to follow him.
1: So there's this antagonism between the devil and the law of God, because obedience to Jesus and right relationship to Jesus prevents the devil from getting somebody and causing that person to be lost. Well, let me pick up on a verse here then. We've laid quite a foundation, as we've found the Bible says law of God ought to be kept. It's a good thing, has good purposes. We are saved by grace through faith, and that salvation leads you to love Christ enough to do his will. Having said that, a lot of people will object to everything we've said on Bible Talk so far about this subject based on one verse written by St. Paul. He wrote to the church in Colossae, and he said to them that, at least in the words of some, the law has been nailed to the cross. And that sounds like he's saying the Ten Commandments have been obliterated.
0: Yeah, in fact, John, you will find that in Colossians 2:14, blotting out the handwriting of ordinances that was against us.
1: Okay, so something's gone.
0: Something is gone. It says he took it out of the way, nailing it to his cross. But John, does that say the Ten Commandments were nailed to the cross?
1: Well, I'm telling you, in the minds of many, that's exactly what it says. So how does it say anything differently?
0: Well, it says blotting out the handwriting of ordinances that was against us. It doesn't say blotting out the Ten Commandments. So we have to allow the Bible to define what is this handwriting of ordinances that was against us, that was nailed to the cross.
1: Where does the Bible define that?
0: Well, let's continue reading. I want to point out a couple other things that indicate that it's not referring to the Ten Commandment laws, but it's referring to some other laws.
1: Okay, let's hear this, because a lot of people have been taught that this very verse attacks the Ten Commandments.
0: Verse 16 of Colossians 2. "Let no man therefore judge you in meat or in drink or in respect of a holy day or the new moon or the Sabbath days." Now, John, right there is where people say, see there, it doesn't matter how we live or what we do.
1: Sure, because this thing about the Sabbath, that's part of the Ten Commandments.
0: Or what you eat or what you drink or anything else in the Bible.
1: Blotted out and nailed to the cross.
0: And if that were true, then that means that as soon as I accept Christ, then I can go out and commit adultery. And it's not going to count against me.
1: Well, if you take it to its logical conclusion, it must mean that.
0: And I could go steal.
1: Furthermore, it means that as soon as Jesus died on the cross, up until that point, you had to obey him. As soon as he died, you were free to disobey him.
0: That's right. But if you keep reading, you find out that's not what this text is saying. In verse 17, it qualifies these things that were nailed to the cross. We read there, "which are a shadow of things to come, but the body is of Christ."
1: Well, explain that, this business about something being a shadow.
0: The laws that were nailed to the cross, the handwriting of ordinances. Notice it was against us. It was temporary. It was a shadow, and it dealt with new moons, holy days, and Sabbath days. Now, you do not find in the Ten Commandment law anything that deals with new moons, eating and drinking, and all that type of stuff.
1: Well, you've got something in that deals with the Sabbath.
0: The Sabbath. But you have to recognize, and I'll show you this

0: in a moment, that there are different types of Sabbaths. There was the seventh-day Sabbath, which is mentioned in the fourth commandment of the Ten. But then there are also the annual Sabbaths that happen once a year.
1: And we don't have to keep them anymore.
0: Those are the ceremonial Sabbaths. Let me show you what the Bible says which law had to do with shadows. It says these are shadows of things to come. If you could go in your Bible over to Hebrews chapter 10, verse 1. We read there in Hebrews 10, verse 1, for the law, notice it's talking about a law,
1: sure,
0: having a shadow of good things to come. So here's a law that's a shadow that pointed forward to something good that was to come.
1: Well, let's find out what law this was that had the shadows. This might be the same laws in Colossians 2.
0: In fact, it is. It says, and not the very image of the things, so it's a shadow. A shadow is not the thing itself. Can never with those, what's the next word, John?
1: The next word is sacrifices.
0: Can never with those sacrifices make the comer thereunto perfect. So this is a law that was a shadow, and it had to deal with sacrifices.
1: Well, that cannot be the Ten Commandments.
0: No, this is what is called commonly called the ceremonial law that outlined the system of Old Testament sacrifices. You see, they were shadows of what Jesus was going to do. When they brought a lamb and they killed the lamb, that represented the Lamb of God, Jesus Christ, who one day would come and die for us.
1: The ceremonial law, then, you are contending, is that which Paul was talking about in Colossians chapter 2. It pointed forward to Christ. That meant that when Christ came, well, what would happen to that law?
0: That law then comes to an end because you no longer need the shadow. You can go to the reality of Christ himself.
1: Well, can you show us that this ceremonial law, in fact, was shadowy and temporary and distinct from the Ten Commandments? Because maybe all this law is lumped together, and when one of it was gone, one part of it was gone, it was all gone.
0: Well, I like what it says in Deuteronomy 31 because it distinguishes between the Ten Commandment law and this law that was against us.
1: Now, it shows that clearly, does it? Because a lot of people want to say it's all in together and gone together.
0: You see, the ceremonial law was written by Moses' hand, and the Ten Commandment law was written by God's own finger. In Colossians 2, it's talking about a handwriting of ordinances or laws that was against us. Let me read to you out of Deuteronomy 31:24. And it came to pass when Moses had made an end of writing the words of this law in a book. So Moses wrote this law, put it in a book. Verse 25, that he commanded the Levites and told them, verse 26, take this book of the law, put it in the side of the ark. Now, the Ark of the Covenant held the Ten Commandments, and the Ten Commandments were contained in the center container of the ark. But there were side pockets on the ark, and the law that Moses wrote with his own hand was put in the side containers and not where the Ten Commandments were.
1: That differentiates it from the Ten Commandments.
0: But then I have to read the last part of this phrase here, this sentence, that it may be there for a witness against thee. So the law written by Moses was the one that was against them. And it was against them in the sense that it did not provide salvation in and of itself to them. Only Jesus could provide that. And as long as they depended upon the ceremonial law for salvation, it always testified to them that they were incapable of being victorious in and of themselves.
1: Now in Colossians 2, you had handwriting. That's the ceremonial law. And it was against them, Colossians chapter 2. That's the same ceremonial law.
0: It is. It definitely is the same law there. It has nothing to do with the Ten Commandment law. It's the law of shadows was the law of sacrifices, which is the ceremonial law.
1: And how was it made clear when Jesus died that this ceremonial law was no longer to be kept?
0: As Jesus hung on the cross, the veil in the temple was torn in two. And that symbolized the end of the sacrificial system.
1: And today, Christians who want salvation, who want to repent of their sins, need only come in contrition and penitence to Jesus Christ and ask for that forgiveness. There's no system of lambs and shadows and sacrifices now. Jesus, the true sacrifice, has died for every one of us. I'm John Bradshaw. Join me with Gary Gibbs next time, right here on Bible Talk.

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1: Staying Vertical segment comes from the devotional book, Color My World with Love. It was written by Patricia Hook Rindris Bodie and is entitled, She Will Never Walk Again. Patricia's theme text is from the Gospel of John chapter 5, verse 8, King James Version. Jesus saith unto him, Rise, take up thy bed, and walk. Patricia writes, When I was 13 years old, I contracted polio. The paralysis was in my left hip, which caused my left leg to be 2 inches shorter than my right leg. After a week in isolation, I was transferred to a ward where one of my roommates was in an iron lung. I used to brush her hair since she couldn't. Later on, I watched her take her first step. It was exciting to be a witness to her recovery. I loved saying goodbye to her when she was able, with assistance, to return home to her husband and children. Remaining behind, I endured hours of physical therapy, which necessitated the stretching of my body. My parents were told, she will never walk again. But I did. And when I was almost 62, I suffered 2 strokes, which robbed me of all motor skills. After a month of therapy, I learned to walk again. It took me a year to completely recover, but I did. I developed a program called Walking with Jesus and led early morning walks at women's retreats in Michigan. Then I repeated the program at our church's camp meetings, where some men joined in for the 6 a.m. daily walks. I walked in the Susan K. Komen 3-day breast cancer events for 4 years in Michigan and then in Chicago, Phoenix, and San Diego. In 2017, I walked again in San Diego, but only for the final day in deference to my age. So, only 20 miles. I have raised more than $14,000 for breast cancer research by walking. For the past 2 years, I've headed up a walking group for Newcomers Club, which includes men, on monthly hikes to spectacular outings along the coast, foothills, mountains, and deserts in North San Diego County and Riverside County. The amazing journey from a prognosis of never walking again to leading out in major walks and hikes at my age is only because God has richly blessed me. Did I mention that now I am 80 years old? I was fortunate, if I had to be stricken with polio, to be diagnosed in 1951, since an Australian nurse named Sister Elizabeth Kenny had just developed the deep heat treatments that helped me before polio vaccines were available. And I was fortunate that the strokes I had in 2000 occurred while I was undergoing a diagnostic test in radiology, so I had immediate medical care. I praise God each morning when I wake up that I can walk. Maybe you should too. That concludes Patricia Hook Rindris Bodie's devotional entitled, She Will Never Walk Again. And this is Carolyn Sutton for Staying Vertical.
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0: Now we continue with our Bible reading at 1 Corinthians 5:1. It is actually reported that there is immorality among you, and immorality of such a kind as does not exist even among the Gentiles, that someone has his father's wife. You have become arrogant and have not mourned instead, so that the one who had done this deed would be removed from your midst. For I, on my part, though absent in body but present in spirit, have already judged him who has so committed this, as though I were present. In the name of our Lord Jesus, when you are assembled, and I with you in spirit, with the power of our Lord Jesus, I have decided to deliver such a one to Satan for the destruction of his flesh, so that his spirit may be saved in the day of the Lord Jesus. Your boasting is not good. Do you not know that a little leaven leavens the whole lump of dough? Clean out the old leaven so that you may be a new lump, just as you are in fact unleavened. For Christ our Passover also has been sacrificed. Therefore let us celebrate the feast not with old leaven, nor with the leaven of malice and wickedness, but with the unleavened bread of sincerity and truth. I wrote you in my letter not to associate with immoral people. I did not at all mean with the immoral people of this world, or with the covetous and swindlers, or with idolaters, for then you would have to go out of the world. But actually, I wrote to you not to associate with any so-called brother, if he is an immoral person, or covetous, or an idolater, or a reviler, or a drunkard, or a swindler, not even to eat with such a one. For what have I to do with judging outsiders? Do you not judge those who are within the church? But those who are outside, God judges. Remove the wicked man from among yourselves. 1 Corinthians chapter 6. Does any one of you, when he has a case against his neighbor, dare to go to law before the unrighteous and not before the saints? Or do you not know that the saints will judge the world? If the world is judged by you, are you not competent to constitute the smallest law courts? Do you not know that we will judge angels? How much more matters of this life? So if you have law courts dealing with matters of this life, do you appoint them as judges who are of no account in the church? I say this to your shame. Is it so that there is not among you one wise man who will be able to decide between his brethren, but brother goes to law with brother, and that before unbelievers? Actually, then, it is already a defeat for you that you have lawsuits with one another. Why not rather be wronged? Why not rather be defrauded? On the contrary, you yourselves wrong and defraud. You do this even to your brethren. Or do you not know that the unrighteous will not inherit the kingdom of God? Do not be deceived. Neither fornicators, nor idolaters, nor adulterers, nor effeminate, nor homosexuals, nor thieves, nor the covetous, nor drunkards, nor revilers, nor swindlers will inherit the kingdom of God. Such were some of you. But you were washed. But you were sanctified, but you were justified in the name of the Lord Jesus Christ and in the Spirit of our God. We will continue this reading from the Bible, if the Lord wills it, next time. This is The Word, simply reading from the Scriptures without comment. And I'm Nicholas Hope.
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4: Many a time have they afflicted me from my youth. May Israel now say, many a time have they afflicted me from my youth. Yet they have not prevailed against me. The plowers plowed upon my back. They made long their furrows. The Lord is righteous. He hath cut asunder the cords of the wicked. Let them all be confounded and turn back that hate Zion. Let them be as the grass upon the housetops, which withereth afore it groweth up, wherewith the mower filleth not his hand, nor he that bindeth sheaves his bosom. Neither do they which go by say, the blessing of the Lord be upon you. We bless you in the name of the Lord.
5: For this cause I bow my knees unto the Father of our Lord Jesus Christ, of whom the whole family in heaven and earth is named, that he would grant you according to the riches of his glory to be strengthened with might by his Spirit in the inner man, that Christ may dwell in your hearts by faith, that ye, being rooted and grounded in love, may be able to comprehend with all saints what is the breadth and length and depth and height, and to know the love of Christ which passeth knowledge, that ye might be filled with all the fullness of God. Now unto him that is able to do exceeding abundantly above all that we ask or think, according to the power that worketh in us, unto him be glory in the church by Christ Jesus throughout all ages, world without end. Amen.
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7: There are two bodies of water within the borders of the nation of Israel, both supplied by the Jordan River. The Sea of Galilee in the north is fresh and is abundant with life. But not far away in the southern region of Israel is another sea that is dark and devoid of life. It's called the Dead Sea. Now, what's the difference in these two bodies of water? Well, for every bit of moisture that flows into the Sea of Galilee, another flows out. But the Dead Sea lies at the end of the Jordan River. Every drop of water it gets, it keeps. It is, therefore, stagnant and polluted. It seems to me that people are a lot like these two seas in Israel. Some are generous and their lives are fresh and abundant and meaningful. But others are selfish and they tend to become stagnant with the passage of time. Indeed, it's been said that there are two kinds of people in the world. The takers eat well, but the givers sleep well.
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9: Now a look at your evening weather on Columbia Christian Talk Radio. Sunny today with a high near 80 and lows around 52. Sunny tomorrow with a high of 80 and lows around 53. For your Saturday, mostly sunny with a high near 87 and lows around 65. And for Sunday, intermittent clouds with a high near 89 and lows around 65. That's your evening weather on Columbia Christian Talk Radio.
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12: 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Sacramento Central Church brings you Receiving the Word, timely Bible messages presented by Pastors Chris Buttery and Mike Thompson. Amazing revelations await you in God's holy word, the Bible.
13: Our memory text is taken from Galatians chapter 4, verse 26. Galatians chapter 4, verse 26. And if you have your Bibles, let's turn there. It says, "But Jerusalem above is free, which is the mother of us all." All right. A good friend of mine, she contacted me, sent me some links for a website, and this particular website, actually it was YouTube, this particular YouTube channel has a gentleman who opens the Bible and he shares his understanding of the Bible, and she was particularly interested in the presentation. It was the Dispensations of Human History, or that was kind of the title of it, and she wanted me to take a look at it to get my thoughts and to get my understanding on it. So I took time to watch this Dispensations of the Human Era, or the Human Age, or Human History, and it was a very interesting presentation. He has a beautiful timeline, and he starts with Abraham, Noah, and Adam, Noah, and then Abraham, and then Moses, and then Jesus, and then Paul, and then this 1,000 years. And he just laid it all out there really nicely. And throughout the presentation, he would share that God worked with different people in different ways during each of these dispensations. Now, I'm no scholar when it comes to the idea of the teaching of dispensations. The word dispensation, I believe, is mentioned just four times in the New Testament, but nowhere is it ever hinted or suggested at that there are a certain number of dispensations listed in the Bible. Some believe there are seven, some even believe there are 21. There are a variety of different viewpoints on this. But this individual believed there were seven. There are seven dispensations, and the dispensations, God dealt with people differently. But there was a little twist to it. The twist was that it wasn't just that God worked with people in those dispensations differently, but that they were saved differently during those dispensations. So the first dispensation is the dispensation, the Adamic, or the dispensation where Adam and Eve, during the time they lived. And they were saved by, can you guess how they were saved by? They were saved by obedience, according to this presentation I was watching. Because God had told them, if you eat from the tree, you will die. In other words, if you obey, you will live. And then you have Noah, and of course, if you were to be saved in Noah's day, how were you saved? Well, you would say grace, of course, and I would agree with you, but this brother said, by getting on the ark. And that's how you were saved in that particular day. Now, there's some truth to that. We understand that. Abraham, you were saved a different way. Moses, well, you were definitely saved by keeping the law, because the law was given at Mount Sinai. And what really troubled me, what really troubled me was when he got to the time of Jesus, and he essentially was saying that we shouldn't, when we're preaching and proclaiming the gospel, we shouldn't be teaching what Jesus taught with regard to the gospel. We should only be teaching what Paul taught, because Paul's the one who had the one true gospel. More on that in just a moment. And then, of course, he's big into the 7-year tribulation, the secret rapture, and all of those false teachings. So, very interesting presentation. There were some really neat things that he showed there, but he completely missed the point. And unfortunately is teaching many people, and many people believe this in the evangelical world, that there was a period of time, and you could boil it down to, there's a period of time where people were saved by keeping the law. That was the first 4,000 years of Earth's history. And then you're saved by keeping, you're saved by grace after the cross, so 2,000 years of grace. But Adventists believe in three times the amount of grace than most evangelicals believe in, because we believe that when sin entered the world, if you were going to be saved, you were going to be saved by one way and one way only, and that is by grace. That's right. 6,000 years of grace. So while God does work with different people in different eras, so of course you understand, you've got Noah and the ark, and you've got an issue going on there. God said, my spirit will not only always strive with men. And you have Noah and his family who accepted the call. And thank God they accepted the call. Who would know whether we would even be here if they didn't? But they accepted God's call. And so God certainly dealt with that situation in a different way than he dealt with different time periods. But that doesn't mean that God saved people different ways. When we studied Galatians chapter 3 earlier on, verses 8 through 10 in there and 15 through 19, we clearly saw that God only has one way of saving people, and that's through grace, by grace through faith. No one has ever or ever will be justified by keeping the law. We can only be justified one way, and that's by what? Faith. That's right, through God's grace. So sadly, the same proponents of dispensationalism believe that the law of God was done away with. And specifically, they say that they really don't have a problem with the other commandments. You know, as Christians, who's going to say you shall not have any other gods before God? And who's going to say that you shouldn't take his name in vain? And who's going to say you shouldn't steal and kill? And so generally, Christians don't have a problem with the nine commandments. It's actually, they have a problem with one of them, and it's the fourth one. And so technically speaking, they're throwing the baby out with the bathwater. The law was done away with. Really, they don't want the Sabbath to have to be binding, and that's the problem. But here's the rationale. When Jesus died on the cross, the law was done away with. Here's the rationale they use to justify their belief that the new covenant, and we're going to talk about the old and new covenant here this morning, the new covenant was ratified at the cross, and when it was ratified at the cross, the old covenant faded away. Now, we believe that, and that's accurate, but the problem here is the definition of covenant. The problem is, what does covenant mean? And to our dispensationalist friends, they believe that the covenant is referring to the Ten Commandments. And so what happened at the cross, the Ten Commandments were no longer needed. They faded away. So let's go to Galatians chapter 4, just with that little background. Let's go to Galatians chapter 4. We're going to read verse 21 to 31 to get the whole scope of what we're looking at here this morning. Notice what Paul says. He says, tell me, you who desire to be under the law, do you not hear the law? For it is written that Abraham had two sons, the one by a bondwoman, the other by a free woman. But he who was of the bondwoman was according to the flesh, and he of the free woman through promise. Which things are what, friends? Symbolic. For these are the two what? Covenants. Okay. The one from Mount Sinai, which gives birth to bondage, which is Hagar. For this Hagar is Mount Sinai in Arabia and corresponds to Jerusalem, which now is and is in bondage with her children. But the Jerusalem above is free, which is the mother of us all. For it is written, rejoice, O barren, you who do not bear, break forth and shout, you who are not in labor. For the desolate has many more children than she who has a husband. Now, verse 28. Now, we brethren, as Isaac was, are children of promise. But as he who was born according to the flesh was persecuted him who was born according to the Spirit, even so it is now. Nevertheless, what does the Scripture say? Cast out the bondwoman and her son, for the son of the bondwoman shall not be heir with the son of the free woman. So then, brethren, we are not children of the bondwoman, but we are children of the free. Wow, there's a lot there. All right. We'll talk about this, but just in summary here, Paul points, what does he point to for people to listen to in verse 21? He says, those who want to be under the law, he says, have you not heard what the law says. So Paul points to the law, and what law is he referring to? In the context, it's pretty clear he's talking about the law of Moses, essentially the Pentateuch, because he then goes on to quote the law, and what he's quoting is the story of who? Abraham. That's right, Hagar and Sarah, that's right. So he points to the law which the Galatians at this point desired to be under by their insistence that they could be saved by the works of the law, in particular circumcision, to help them. He pointed to the law to help them see their folly. You want to be under the law? Have you not read or have you not heard the law? The same law which they pointed to for justification for their particular beliefs was the same law that if they had studied, they would actually come to understand that justification comes by faith, not by works, but faith in God's promises. So in the law, on the writings, or the writings of Moses, was written, and we read the story in Genesis, of course, the true account of the births of Ishmael and Isaac. And Paul takes this story to show that these boys, both sons of Abraham, represented two things. What did they represent? The two covenants. They represented two covenants because the one covenant came from Mount Sinai, where God issued the Ten Commandments and was to be replaced by a new covenant. You read that in verses 30 and 31 in chapter 4. Then our evangelical friends say there is then no need for the Ten Commandments. Well, we'll come back to the story of Abraham and Hagar and Sarah and Ishmael and Isaac in just a moment. But let's step back for just a quick moment. Well, it won't be quick, but let's just step back for a moment and let's take in the story and let's get our context, our bearings, by looking at the Old Testament. Question, what is a covenant? What is a covenant? Essentially, a covenant, and it just simply refers to the binding of a contract or agreement between a couple of parties. That's really essentially what it is. The lesson brings this out. They said, for thousands of years, covenants played an integral role in defining the relationships between people and nations across the Near East. And typically, those covenants were ratified by blood. And it's interesting that according to some of the scholars, they suggest that the ratification of blood also pointed to the fact that if you didn't keep your end of the contract, then blood would be shed. Very interesting. But anyway, a covenant is simply an agreement between two parties, a binding contract. Now, the Bible presents two basic covenants. If you go through the scriptures, you'll see that there are other little covenants God makes here and there. For example, Noah. God made a covenant with Noah, and he put a rainbow in the sky, and that rainbow is God's promise that he would not do what? That there would never be a worldwide, he would not destroy the world with a flood again, you see. So there are little covenants along the way that God makes, and they do extend into time, because every time you see that rainbow in the sky, you're not supposed to know what modern society wants you to think about when you see a rainbow. God wants you to think about his promise that he'll never destroy the world by a flood again. That's the true reason we have a rainbow in the sky. Not for any other reason, you understand. So if you see it waving on a flag, just remember what it truly stands for. All right. So basically there are two covenants that the Bible presents in the scriptures. You have what's called the everlasting covenant. It's called the everlasting covenant, commonly known as the new. And then, of course, you have the old covenant. And when there is a failure to distinguish between the two, then people get into all types of theological problems and challenges, and they give rise to strange and fanciful and odd teachings. All right. So Ezekiel chapter 16, verse 60.
14: Nevertheless, I will remember my covenant with you in the days of your youth, and I will establish to you an everlasting covenant.
13: So God said he will establish what type of covenant? An everlasting covenant. That's exactly right. Essentially, the everlasting covenant is God's arrangement with humanity for our salvation. We could say that the everlasting covenant is synonymous with the phrase, the plan of redemption. That's really what it is. This covenant was originally made in the Garden of Eden with Adam. And then it was brought back, or at least humanity was reminded about this everlasting covenant when God made it again with Abraham. And we'll look at those in just a moment. Let's go back to Genesis for just a quick moment. keep your finger there in Galatians. But we go to Genesis, and you remember the story, Adam and Eve, they were forbidden to eat from the tree of the knowledge of good and evil. And if they didn't eat from it, they would die. That's right. And so essentially, what was the condition of eternal life?
15: Obedience,
13: exactly right. Was that unfair? No. We have to understand that because of the nature that Adam and Eve were created with, they were inclined toward obedience. So God didn't give them anything impossible to do. Their inclination was toward obedience. But then Adam and Eve did that which came unnaturally, and they disobeyed. I know it's kind of hard for us to get our mind around that, because what's our natural inclination? Disobedience. And it's hard for us to obey. But for Adam and Eve, it was easy to obey, and it was unnatural for them to disobey. And so they ate from the tree, and that doomed humanity to death, essentially. And then out of that came a nature that was bent toward humanity, toward disobedience. So from that point on, could humanity render obedience in and of themselves? They couldn't do it. However, before the foundation of the world, God had a plan. They had a marvelous plan based solely on grace, which would provide freedom from death and also divine aid to help humanity obey, you see. So Genesis chapter 3, verse 15 is where the promise is found. God says, I will put enmity between you, and he's talking about the serpent there, between you, the serpent, and of course we know the devil used the serpent as a medium to trick Eve into sinning or disobeying God. I will put enmity or hatred between you and the woman, and notice between your seed and her what? Her seed. And in some Bibles, that S is capitalized because it's known that this is the first promise that's made regarding the coming of the Messiah, the coming of the one who would liberate humanity from the death sentence and give divine aid to allow us to keep God's law. So he would bruise your head, and Jesus did that on the cross when he died. He essentially stomped on the head of the serpent, which when a blow is inflicted on the head, typically it's fatal. Yet you will bruise his heel. Jesus, certainly his bruise was healed. That's not necessarily fatal. Jesus died, but he rose again. It's very common to know in these words in Genesis chapter 3 that this is the first promise that God made with regard to the coming of the Messiah. So these verses give us the promise that Jesus would come and he would restore humanity to their lost position. So what did humanity need? What did they need at this particular point? They needed two things. They needed forgiveness. Well, they certainly needed a Savior, but they needed forgiveness, didn't they? They had violated and broken God's command. They needed forgiveness. And that could only be offered through the death, life, and resurrection of Jesus Christ, the coming of the Messiah. What else did they need? Well, their natures had been warped, right? And now their characters became perverted. So what did they need? They needed their characters to be brought back into harmony with the divine image. God said, I'll make you in my image. So through Jesus, through the coming of the Messiah, divine power would be granted, which if received by faith would expel sin from the life and then, of course, incorporate the righteousness of Jesus into the life of the individual. So there's a lot in this verse, and we won't look at all the various Bible verses that bring this to bear, but essentially man needed a Savior, and God said, I'm establishing an everlasting covenant, and the Messiah will come, and he'll do these things for humanity. All right, so that's what happened in the Garden of Eden, and then God renewed the everlasting covenant with Abraham. And you read that over in Genesis. But we have a couple of verses we're going to take a look at. Galatians 3 verse 8, let's read this one first. Galatians 3 verse 8. The scripture, foreseeing that God would justify the Gentiles by faith. Now I want you to notice in verse 8, what did God do? What did he share with Abraham? He says he preached the what? He preached the gospel to Abraham beforehand, saying, in you all the nations shall be blessed. Now, this verse troubles a lot of our evangelical friends because they see, they believe that the true gospel is Paul's gospel in the New Testament. But here, the same gospel that Paul was preached to who? Abraham. The gospel in the Old Testament? Yeah. And who preached the gospel to Abraham? God did. So if God was preaching the gospel, was it a good gospel? It was a really good gospel, wasn't it? No doubt about it. There was nothing wrong with the gospel that God preached to Abraham. And so we have this assurance that the promise was, well, at least we read that the promise was renewed, the covenant was renewed with Abraham. Genesis 12, verse 3, let's read that, and then we'll get to Galatians 3:16. God said, I will bless those who bless you, and I will curse him that curses you, and in you all the families of the earth shall be blessed. And if you go to verse 7, which is what Paul quotes from in Galatians 3:16, which Pam's going to read in just a moment, you'll notice that he talks about the seed that will come forth from Abraham, and through that seed, all the nations of the earth will be blessed. Who is that seed? Now, it's certainly his family, his children and their children's children, and through his extended family, the earth would be blessed. But through that family, through Abraham's family, who would come, who would arise, who would appear? The Messiah, that's right. And so verse 16, if you don't mind, Pam, let's read that. Let's see what the Bible says.
15: Now to Abraham and his seed were the promises made. He does not say, and two seeds, as of many, but as one, and to your seed, who is Christ.
13: All right, thank you. Now, I want you to go over with me to Hebrews chapter 4, because some may say, well, okay, God preached the gospel to Abraham, but when Moses came along, things changed. Now you are saved by law. You had to keep the law, and that's how you were saved. Notice, Hebrews chapter 4, and verse 1 and 2. Now, verse chapter 3 deals with, Paul talks about the children of Israel wandering through the wilderness, and that they couldn't enter into the promised land by unbelief. What is the antonym of faith? Unbelief. So they couldn't enter into the promised land because of their lack of faith. All right, let's read verse 1. Therefore, since a promise remains of entering his rest, God's rest, let us fear lest any of you seem to come short of it. Now notice verse 2. For indeed, the gospel was preached to us as well as to who? Them. Who is them, according to this verse? The Israelites. That's exactly right. The gospel was preached to us as well as to them, but the word which they heard did not profit them, not being mixed with faith in those that heard it. Sometimes, just for fun, sometimes people walk away from a church service and say, you know, that was an all right sermon, but I didn't get much out of it. Well, here's the problem. Verse 2 says that a person who walks away from a church service and didn't get much out of it says that they didn't have their faith ears on. They didn't have their faith ears on. It wasn't mixed, not being mixed with faith in those that heard it. Sometimes we have to listen with our ears of faith on. Lord, what is the message you have for me today? I'm not here by accident. Speak to me. Let me hear what you have to tell me, and he'll tell you. But here, the point being, there was a gospel that was preached to the children of Israel, and is it the same gospel that Paul preached? Yes, it is. So, very interesting. The gospel was preached. Okay, well, where was it preached? Let me ask you that question. Where was the gospel preached to the children of Israel? Hold on, we're going to get to that. All right, I did have to ask the question. All right, so we're talking about the Abrahamic covenant and how the gospel was preached to Abraham. The everlasting covenant was renewed when God shared it with Abraham. And in the New Testament, the everlasting covenant was ratified because the covenant needed to be ratified by blood. And when did the ratification of the everlasting covenant occur? At what event? At the cross of Jesus. That's right. That's where blood was spilt. It was the death of the testator. The blood was spilt. And so the ratification of the covenant occurred when Jesus died on the cross. In the New Testament, the everlasting covenant came to be known as the New Covenant. And the reason for this was because the ratification of this everlasting covenant occurred when Jesus died, which was after the ratification of the old covenant. And we'll talk about the old covenant in just a moment. Essentially, that's what took place there at the base of Mount Sinai in Exodus chapter 19. We'll talk about that in just a moment. So that's the reason why the everlasting covenant came to be known as the new, because the ratification of the covenant came after the ratification of the old. All right, that raises some questions, and we'll try to get to those questions in just a moment. Let's talk about the old covenant for just a moment. The Old Covenant, as I mentioned, was made at Sinai. And we read that, of course, in Galatians chapter 4. The covenant was made at Sinai. And so a natural question probably that needs to be answered, or that a person is asking, is why, if the arrangements made for the everlasting covenant were adequate, that there would be need for another covenant? That's a pretty fair question. If God's plan, the everlasting covenant, the plan of salvation, the plan of redemption was adequate, if the provisions made were adequate, why would there be need for another covenant? And so this covenant took place, of course, at the base of Mount Sinai, as we read here in Galatians chapter 4. And we need to remember, as we've discussed and studied before, that the old covenant was never planned. There was no plan. God didn't have any plan in place for it to replace or to take the place of the new covenant. God wasn't changing his terms or conditions. God wasn't saying, now, here is another way or means in which you can be or should be saved. That's not what was going on here. What had happened? Well, Abraham received the knowledge of the covenant, the everlasting covenant. He had children, eventually a grandson, Jacob, Israel, his children. They went into Egypt, and they were there for a long period of time. What happened in Egypt? Did God's people remember the everlasting covenant, do you think? No, they didn't. Did they remember God's desire for them to be an obedient people and what his program entailed? No, very unlikely. They didn't know or remember those things. They'd lost a knowledge of God and his requirements. And so God had to take them through a re-education period. And that period began at Mount Sinai. He called them out of Israel. He worked a miracle to bring them out, the parting of the Red Sea, brought them to the base of Mount Sinai. And there at the base of Mount Sinai, God gave them his law that he voiced and then had written in stone, the Ten Commandments. Not only did God give the Ten Commandments there, but he also gave civil law for Israel to live by as a nation. And there were several other laws that he gave. He gave dietary laws. He also gave sanitary laws, which are a very good idea. And he also gave ceremonial law. And so when God gave his law, he essentially gave them the standard for obedience. And it's important to understand that spiritual truth is gradually comprehended. It takes time for people to understand and accept truth. That's why God works gradually with us. It's like a light that's shining on our path, and it moves in this direction, and we follow as it moves. God doesn't do the thing like we do with the laser beam with a cat, right? Just dart us all over the place. Gradually, one path, following the light as it's revealed to us. When you look at the sun as it's rising there on the horizon, the sun comes up. When you wake up in the morning, it's not blaring at you. It's not the midday sun blaring at you, but that sun comes up what? Gradually. The light of day dawns and gradually spreads across this earth, you see. And that's how God's truth, he presents truth to yours and my mind, because we can only accept it gradually. And so God began his instruction at Mount Sinai, and he stated it very objectively. They were to obey him, and in obeying him, according to Exodus 19, they would become his special people. But they didn't fully understand all that was entailed with this obedience. And yet they agreed to the terms and the conditions. They said, okay, all that the Lord has said, we will do. They didn't fully understand everything. And so how did God plan to teach them how obedience was possible? We established the sanctuary service. And in the sanctuary service, God sought to teach his people how obedience could be acquired through the everlasting covenant.
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19: The national debt has become so astronomical we can't even understand the figures involved. Personal debts are also mushrooming, and so are personal bankruptcies. I'll be back in a moment with the amazing facts about bankrupt homes.

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You know, friends, because the world is so weighted with the problems of home and marriage breakup, we're spending a few days on this subject in our daily broadcast. Listen, when the foundation shakes, the whole building trembles. And this is one of the reasons America has lost her Christian image before the rest of the world. The home has come into deep and serious trouble, and consequently has sent shockwaves of insecurity through every level of our modern society. Now, in our last broadcast, we were involved with some of the basic requirements for a happy, compatible marriage. Today, I'd like to introduce the quality of trust as an absolute essential between marriage partners. Now, many people never learn to trust, and they try to gain sympathy by distrust. Husbands and wives use this as a club on each other. They don't trust each other, and they accuse and make evil surmisings. But you see, friends, love really does trust. If we love one another, we'll believe in each other. In some cases, unfaithfulness has so shattered confidence that it may never be possible to trust perfectly again. Sometimes foolish jealousy and stupid attempts to get attention lead people to express distrust in order to wring out of the husband or wife assurances of fidelity and devotion. Now, this sort of tactic is a sad mistake. Listen, when you do this, you hurt yourself and you hurt the other person. Very often, such suspicion leads the other to infidelity. Don't ever do it. You can gain expressions of love and loyalty in ways that are positive rather than negative. Along with trust, there also needs to be faith in each other. Faith is broader than trust. It implies belief in that partner, confidence that he's doing his best for the home, for the family, and to reach his goal in life. It may be that he isn't earning that faith 100%. Maybe he's weak. Maybe he has failures. But doubting him or expressing lack of faith in him isn't going to help the situation. This will only turn him further from his full devotion to these matters that are important. And then, of course, there's encouragement. How can a person get along in life without encouragement? Yet there are homes where days, weeks, and months go by without a word of encouragement spoken by either husband or wife. The husband works hard day in and day out. He feels defeated sometimes because he doesn't get ahead as fast as he'd like to. But the wife just complains and gripes rather than speaking words of encouragement to him. And the wife works hard and tries to keep the home the way the husband wants it. But she probably isn't perfect and makes some mistakes, and he comes along and complains about it. Listen, we don't get anywhere by complaining. That's the normal and natural tendency, but let's learn to encourage one another instead. Someone has said, praise others and they bloom, nag and they sag, and I think that's right. There are times, of course, when we need to face faults and weaknesses in each other and talk them over candidly, for the sake of constructive criticism, that is. But as a rule, there needs to be a whole lot of encouragement and only a little bit of constructive criticism in the attitude of husbands, wives, and children toward each other. And then there's confidence. The word confidence has two meanings, but the one I'm referring to now relates to keeping secrets within the family circle. There are things we should never tell outside the home. Perhaps there are close friends who can help us, or we may need to tell some of our problems to ministers and professional people in seeking help and guidance. But just to spread our problem around the neighborhood is a tragic mistake. If we want to unburden about some of our troubles to a friend, we should always choose someone who is of the same sex and preferably older than we are, and someone who has more experience than we have. If we're having difficulties at home and need counsel, it's best to seek it professionally. That is, from a minister, doctor, teacher, or somebody who is a family counselor by profession. Merely seeking sympathy from those outside the family circle can lead to infatuations that will take you down the road to ruin. Never do it, friends. Keep those home confidences in confidence. Now, another very important attribute in the home is showing appreciation for one another. Few people realize the part that lack of appreciation plays in tearing down happiness in our day-to-day lives. I know of a young man who went through medical school, happily married, really enjoying his studies, and planning to be a general practitioner when he

satisfied in his work, and finally it became a mental problem to him. He began to hate seeing his patients. He would tell his office nurse he was going out, and he would leave his patient sitting in his waiting room for hours while he was driving around trying to get control of himself. He was about to go on the rocks professionally and personally. He finally went to a minister for help and explained how he had once loved his work and how he simply hated it now. And this counselor was wise enough to ask him some questions about his home life and about his wife's attitude. And when he learned the way she felt toward the doctor's work, he sensed what the trouble really was, and he asked her to visit his office to talk some of those things over. He explained to her how she was ruining her husband's happiness by her lack of appreciation of what he was doing, and showed her the effect it was having on him psychologically. She was a good woman, and she just hadn't realized the effect that her attitude was having on her husband, and she was willing to do what she could to change the situation. The counselor told her to start thinking of the things she really appreciated about her husband's work, the positions they held in the community, their many friends, the esteem his patients had for her husband as a doctor, and so on. He advised her to express her appreciation for these things to her husband and see if it wouldn't change things. So she went home and started to do things differently. She changed her whole attitude. She began to look for encouraging things that she could tell her husband about his work and what he was doing for others. One day a lady down the street, an acquaintance who had been to her husband for treatment, said to her, "I think your husband is the best doctor in town. He helped me when nobody else could." Well, the wife repeated that to her husband, and she began to encourage him and appreciate him. And it wasn't long before that doctor was just as thrilled with his work as he had been in the beginning. If we would appreciate the wife's work in rearranging the furniture, the bouquet on the table, the cooking, you see, that would encourage her to do it even better. For criticism will pay off in poor work. Few of us realize the potential for discouragement and the lack of appreciation, and that potential for good there is in expressing our appreciation. If we would appreciate the talents of our children and encourage them, how much further they'd go. We're always griping about their faults, you know. They need to be dealt with about their faults. I understand that. I'm going to talk about that in a moment. But we need to appreciate their strong points also. This is the thing that really builds people. One other area of home relationships causes trouble in a large percentage of homes. Many divorces are caused by lack of agreement on how the home finances should be handled. Now, here are three principles that I believe will be helpful. First, neither one of the marriage partners should enter into a major financial obligation without the consent of the other. You've heard the story of a man who said, "When my wife and I were married, we decided I'd make all the major decisions, she'd make all the minor ones. And in the last 60 years, there hasn't been a single major decision." Well, friends, whenever we spend an appreciable amount of money, it should be for something that we agree on together. Unless we've lived together long enough to appreciate our partner's ability in this line so much that we don't mind leaving that decision with him or with her. Now, if the man is in business, he may need to take on major involvements that certainly would affect his family's finances. And he can't ask his wife about every business decision he makes. But when it comes to family spending, if the wife makes a major purchase or binds the family to payments on an appliance or furniture or clothing without counseling with her husband, she's only asking for trouble, and she'll probably get it. Likewise, the husband who gets a new car when they may not be able to afford it is asking for trouble. Major decisions should be worked out together. Now the second principle has to do with installment indebtedness. Now I may surprise you by saying that I'm not so old-fashioned as to think that it's wrong to buy anything on time. The economy of today's world, from the government on down, of course, is based on credit buying. And I think it's probably good business for families to enter into installment buying to a certain extent. But I do believe that many people today are wrecking their homes and their happiness with installment purchasing. In fact, it may be indeed that most families shouldn't ever do it except for the major items like an automobile or a house or perhaps in some cases major appliances. It may be good judgment to buy some things on installments, as I say, like a car. If you don't allow the installment feature to lead you into getting a car that's really out of keeping with your income. Perhaps a home, and the same principle applies there, perhaps some type

of appliances, refrigerator, stove, or something equally durable. But to buy things that wear out quickly, like clothes, furniture, rugs, food, and so forth, on the installment plan is nothing short of financial lunacy. My friends, that's a way to destroy yourselves. It is an almost guaranteed way to get into discouragement, and it will certainly spoil the morale of that family. It's like paying for a dead horse to buy things that wear out before they're paid for, or to run a bill at the grocery store. There may come times when this is necessary, but usually this sort of indebtedness gives people ulcers, gets husbands and wives at each other's throats, and destroys the happiness of the home. Don't do it. It's much better to wait for those things until you have money to pay cash for them. Even where larger items are concerned, appliances, homes, cars, and so forth, we need to watch that we don't go over our heads with payments. I was reading some time ago in a news magazine that bankruptcy among families in the last few years has skyrocketed in absolutely fantastic fashion. The article gave a number of case histories, and in case after case, young couples had signed themselves up until they had more payments than they had income. It makes one wonder where they went to school. Many families have gone bankrupt because their payments outran their income. We need to recognize that payments should be kept to a small percentage of our income. If we have more than about 40% a month in payments, we're usually in trouble. Let's remember that financial good judgment is a part of Bible teaching. The Bible says that we ought to be diligent in our business. Well, friends, I'm sure that no one has all the answers to some of the complicated dilemmas that come up in the family, between parents and children, husbands and wives, but at least we can learn some of the elementary principles that have brought relief over and over again. And that's what we're trying to present here in our Amazing Facts broadcast. And now, this is Joe Cruz saying goodbye for today.

0: Carrie Casey, author and CEO of the National Center for Fathering and Father of Four, takes a controversial stand by endorsing hugs on Today's Father.
1: There's a photo that really inspired me. It's on the cover of the Dad Book, which is a collection of wisdom, insights, and everyday tips for dads written by Jay Payleitner, a longtime friend who also helps to produce this radio program. Anyway, back to the photo. It's a close-up shot of a dad and a small child, snuggling together, cheek to cheek, eyes closed, with the biggest smiles on their faces. You see, I have a soft spot for dads who connect with their children physically, emotionally, and spiritually. And this photo unleashed a flood of emotions and memories. The memory was visual, but also had touch and maybe even smell associated with it. I was reminded of how my dad, unsolicited, would kiss me on the forehead. In a way, I can still feel his scruffy whiskers and smell the slight whiff of that blue stuff called aquavelva. There's something special and irreplaceable about dads giving their children a firm, appropriate touch. Pulling our kids close sends them messages of affirmation like few other things we can do. They need to feel the warmth, the closeness. They need the security. That affirmation helps remove the stresses and pressures of life. It frees them to move on confidently with growing up and thriving in their own ways. It helps bring out the best in them, breaking down barriers. And often, physical touch brings smiles and laughs. With men today, I believe this is underemphasized. Some dads might say, well, we just aren't a touchy-feely family, or it doesn't come natural for me. I get why people say that, but I believe it's a poor excuse. It really isn't about our comfort or what we're used to. It's about what our children need. And children do better when they have that regular, affirming touch from dad. We all do. Don't believe anyone who says otherwise. I know sometimes teenagers aren't as welcoming with physical affection. They may not push you away, but they definitely leave it up to you to initiate something. But they still need it. So here's your action point for the day. Hug your child and just hold on. Pretty soon they'll start squirming, but keep holding on. There's a 99% chance you'll both be smiling or laughing just a few seconds later. And I'd say try that one with your wife too. Let your family feel the love, Dad. Give plenty of bear hugs and whisker kisses, and don't stop. This is Carrie Casey for Today's Father.
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2: Did God create by evolution? The answer next on Today's Creation Moment. And now, here's our Creation Moments host, Ian Taylor.
3: Nearly 50% of the people in the United States, including many Christians, believe that God did indeed create all things. Unfortunately, they believe that he used evolution as his instrument of creation. Christians often adopt this idea because they are unaware that there are thousands of scientists who believe that God created the entire universe supernaturally in 6 days. Many are unaware that good scientific reasons exist to accept God's work of creating, just as described in the Bible. While it doesn't often get much media attention, the work that these creation scientists are doing is challenging evolutionism. Scientists who believe the truth of the Bible's account of creation are involved in the professional scientific dialogue that continually goes on among science professionals. At seminars conducted by these scientists, I have heard smiling, joyful people telling everyone they saw, quote, I didn't know that the Bible offered an intelligent alternative to evolution. I didn't know that there were so many well-educated scientists who were creationists. What I have heard today shows me that I can be a more faithful follower of my Lord Jesus Christ and give up my belief in evolution, unquote. There are no hard facts that demand the educated person to accept evolution as a fact. The testimony of thousands of believing scientists confirm this. The instrument of God's creation was not natural law, but his Son, who took our form upon himself in the person of Jesus Christ for our salvation.
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5: This is Max McLean. The coming of Jesus was overwhelming. He healed the sick and cured diseases. But what did he teach? Listen to the Bible from Mark 4. Again, Jesus began to teach by the lake. The crowd that gathered around him was so large that he got into a boat and sat in it out on the lake, while all the people were along the shore at the water's edge. He taught them many things by parables, and in his teaching said, "Listen, a farmer went out to sow his seed. As he was scattering the seed, some fell along the path, and the birds came and ate it up. Some fell on rocky places where it did not have much soil. It sprang up quickly because the soil was shallow. But when the sun came up, the plants were scorched and they withered because they had no root. Other seed fell among thorns, which grew up and choked the plants so that they did not bear grain. Still other seed fell on good soil. It came up, grew, and produced a crop multiplying 30, 60, or even 100 times. Then Jesus said, "He who has ears to hear, let him hear." When he was alone, the 12 and the others around him asked him about the parables. He told them, "The secret of the kingdom of God has been given to you, but to those on the outside everything is said in parables." Then Jesus said to them, "Don't you understand this parable? How then will you understand any parable? The farmer sows the word. Some people are like seed along the path where the word is sown. As soon as they hear it, Satan comes and takes away the word that was sown in them. Others, like seed sown on rocky places, hear the word and at once receive it with joy. But since they have no root, they last only a short time. When trouble or persecution comes because of the word, they quickly fall away. Still others, like seed sown among thorns, hear the word. But the worries of this life, the deceitfulness of wealth, and the desire for other things come in and choke the word, making it unfruitful. Others, like seed sown on good soil, hear the word, accept it, and produce a crop 30, 60, or even 100 times what was sown." From Mark 4, listen to the Bible. It's great for the soul.
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7: Today we're going to read an entire short story found in the book of Daniel chapter 3. It starts in verse 8. We're going to read a few verses now, so follow along carefully. "Therefore, at that time, certain Chaldeans came forward and accused the Jews. They spoke and said to King Nebuchadnezzar, 'O king, live forever. You, O king, have made a decree that everyone who hears the sound of the horn, flute, harp, lyre, and psaltery, in symphony with all kinds of music, shall fall down and worship the gold image. And whoever does not fall down and worship shall be cast into the midst of a burning fiery furnace. There are certain Jews whom you have set over the affairs of the province of Babylon, Shadrach, Meshach, and Abednego. These men, O king, have not paid due regard to you. They do not serve your gods or worship the gold image which you have set up." When you're trying to figure out what motivated these Chaldeans to turn in Shadrach, Meshach, and Abednego, you really only have a couple of possibilities. On the one hand, maybe they were really concerned that the Hebrew captives, and then other captive nations, would revolt if a few people were allowed to challenge the king's directive. In that case, this is a matter of national security, and what they're doing makes sense. It's a natural response. But on the other hand, you've got to consider the distinct possibility that these wise men, who practice a religion rooted in centuries of tradition, hated their Jewish co-workers and thought of them as competition. After all, in the previous story in this book, the Chaldeans' inability and ignorance stands in stark contrast to the wisdom and ability of Daniel and his friends. They might have been trying to get rid of the competition. After all, they didn't have to report them. They could have let this little matter slide. But their report is distinctly jealous. Nebuchadnezzar, these guys have a lot of responsibility. You've put them in charge of a lot of your kingdom, and they don't even respect you. You know, if that's the case, it's entirely possible that they actually helped the king make the decision to build the statue in the first place, as a way of recapturing the ground they lost when Nebuchadnezzar paid homage to the God of Israel. If this is the case, they have very short memories, because they actually owe their lives to the three young men they're trying to kill. It's an interesting story, and it has all the makings of a modern political thriller. It has conspiracy, power plays, innocent victims, you name it. So, what does it have to do with your life in the 21st century? Well, when you consider the way that Daniel foreshadows the book of Revelation so strongly, all of a sudden you get a lot of insight into how things might play out for us in the future. What exactly is it about Christians that makes a lot of the world so uncomfortable? Is it the fact that bad ideas and bad philosophy really start to look very bad when there are people out there doing something better? Will it be a matter of national unity in a time of crisis that makes people believe that they can force unity and control the way that people think? And will the trouble be caused by people who think they're actually doing the right thing? Now, I don't want to get so wrapped up in last day trouble that we begin to operate from the level of worry or fear. I mean, Jesus said, "Do not worry and let not your heart be troubled," often enough to let us know that that is not the right approach to the Christian life. But at the same time, we need to pay attention to the fact that we've been given vivid pictures of how things are going to work. And that way we recognize it when these things start to happen. We'll know why it's happening. And that's going to let us know where we stand. And if you know where you stand, when the world drops to its knees for all the wrong reasons, you will have a better way to live.

0: Psalm 67.
1: God be merciful unto us and bless us and cause his face to shine upon us. Selah. That thy way may be known upon earth, thy saving health among all nations. Let the people praise thee, O God. Let all the people praise thee. Oh, let the nations be glad and sing for joy. For thou shalt judge the people righteously and govern the nations upon earth. Selah. Let the people praise thee, O God. Let all the people praise thee. Then shall the earth yield her increase, and God, even our own God, shall bless us. God shall bless us, and all the ends of the earth shall fear him.
2: Therefore I say unto you, take no thought for your life, what ye shall eat or what ye shall drink, nor yet for your body, what ye shall put on. Is not the life more than meat, and the body than raiment? Behold the fowls of the air, for they sow not, neither do they reap, nor gather into barns, yet your heavenly Father feedeth them. Are ye not much better than they?
3: I've only had one massage in my life.
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3: 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Because she knew. We didn't have to say a word, but she was laughing and having a good time because she knew I was miserable through the whole thing. And that's what I love about humor in marriage. It's like Amy doesn't even have to be here right now, and I can tell you completely. You throw any scenario at me, I can tell you how she's going to react to it. 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
6: A look at your morning weather on Columbia Christian Talk Radio. Sunny today with a high near 80 and lows around 52. Sunny tomorrow with a high of 80 and lows around 53. For your Sunday, mostly sunny with a high near 89 and lows around 65. And for Monday, intermittent clouds with a high near 89 and lows around 65. That's your morning weather on Columbia Christian Talk Radio.
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10: Welcome to Lecture 6 in our class on the life and teachings of Jesus. The lecture tonight is on John the Baptist, the man and his mission. This is quite a remarkable study. of one of the most amazing individuals in all of Scripture. Just to illustrate the greatness of this man, John the Baptist, can you imagine someone coming up to you or someone you love and saying, "Are you the Christ?" And meaning it? Are you the Messiah, the sent of God? What was it about this man that caused him to have such great influence over his people? And what was it that made him truly great? That's a lesson I think that we would all do well to learn. I'd like us to begin our study by looking at the testimony of a Jewish historian. You're familiar with his name by now, Josephus, who gives us some information about this great leader, John the Baptist. And as I read from the writings of Josephus, his antiquities we call them, I want you to notice two important points in this first paragraph. Please take note of them as we look. Josephus writes that he, that is John the Baptist, was a good man who commanded the Jews to exercise virtue or goodness in two ways. Both, notice now, both as justice toward one another and piety toward God, and so to come to baptism. Now please, let's note that before we move on. According to Josephus, at least, and we have to test his conclusions by Scripture, he said there were some things that were significant about John the Baptist. He called people to show their virtue or goodness, not only in their relationship with God, not only in their relationship with people, but both ways. Both their justice toward one another and their piety or holiness toward God, and so to come to baptism. Josephus continues in his Antiquities. For baptism would be acceptable to God, according to Josephus's writing, if they made use of it, not in order to expiate or take care of some sin, but for the purification of the body, provided that the soul was thoroughly purified beforehand by righteousness. Well, here at least it seems that Josephus understands that this baptism isn't just some kind of ritual, some kind of rite of initiation, but that it is, as some have described baptism, an outward sign of an inward experience. I think Josephus has got something here, that John the Baptist called people to have justice toward each other and piety towards God, and to come to baptism as an outward sign of an inward experience. Take note of those points. We'll look at them as we come to Scripture. Here's another insight from the writings of Josephus, which is rather significant. Writing about Herod Antipas, Josephus says that he, that is Herod, feared. He was afraid of John the Baptist. Why? He feared lest the great influence John had over the people might put in his power an inclination to raise a rebellion. For they seemed to do anything that he advised. There was something about this man, John the Baptist, that people listened to him. We'll discover even when he rebuked them, they listened to him. What was it about this man, John the Baptist? Well, as we go to the testimony of Scripture now, we'll discover that while Josephus has given us some important insights, calling people to show virtue as justice towards each other and piety towards God, and that the baptism was not just some kind of ritual, but an outward sign of an inward experience, that Josephus really has not captured the real essence of John the Baptist's mission. So we need to look at Scripture and see what Scripture tells us now. I hope you have a copy of the Scriptures with you, because we're going to look at an important testimony that Dr. Luke gives us in Luke chapter 1. In fact, in this lecture, we're going to spend much time in the Scripture. because it is there that we learn about John the Baptist, the man, and his mission. So we're looking now at Luke chapter 1, beginning with verse 5, a little bit of information about the birth of this great prophet of God. I invite you to look in your scriptures as I read from Luke chapter 1, beginning with verse 5. In the time of Herod, king of Judea. Which Herod is this? Herod the Great or Herod Antipas? Herod the Great, right? This is before Jesus is born. Herod the Great, this is the Herod the Great who will try to kill Jesus as a baby in Bethlehem. So in the time of Herod, king of Judea, there was a priest named Zechariah who belonged to the priestly division of Abijah. His wife Elizabeth was also a descendant of Aaron. So they're both part of the priestly line. Both of them were upright in the sight of God, observing all the Lord's commandments and regulations blamelessly. But they had a problem. Even though they were holy and followers of God, they had a problem. What was it? Luke 1 verse 7. But they had no children because Elizabeth was barren, and they were both well along in years. So here we have this aged couple, followers of the true God, of the priestly line. But notice verse 8 of Luke chapter 1, because something happens when Zechariah is called to perform his duties in the temple. Once, when Zechariah's division was on duty, and he was serving as a priest before God, he was chosen by lot, according to the custom of the priesthood, to go into the temple of the Lord and burn incense. And when the time of the burning of incense came, all the assembled worshipers were praying outside. So here Zechariah goes in now to the temple, part of his responsibility as a priest, to burn incense on the altar. But notice what happens. Then an angel of the Lord appeared to him, standing at the right side of the altar of incense. Now we're going to find out that this is no low-ranking angel, if I can use that term. If you look down in verse 19 of Luke 1, you'll see his name. What was the name of this angel who's standing by the altar? Gabriel. Now that ought to be a big clue for us that something very significant is about to happen, because Gabriel always shows up at important times. Gabriel shows up at the time when Jesus is to be conceived. He shows up here. He shows up to Daniel to tell him about a great time prophecy which will speak about the coming of Messiah. So we ought to recognize immediately something significant is about to happen. This angel of the Lord, later we find his name is Gabriel, appeared to Zechariah standing at the right side of the altar of incense. When Zechariah saw him, he was startled and was gripped with fear. But the angel said to him, "Do not be afraid, Zechariah. Your prayer has been heard." What prayer? Well, your wife Elizabeth will bear you a son, and you are to give him the name John. Now, I just want to pause for a moment, because I know that some of you have prayed for many years about special concerns and burdens of your heart. Am I right? Do you think that Zechariah that day prayed about his wife having a child? I doubt it. They were both very well along in years. Would it be startling to you to tell you that no prayer is ever wasted? That God hears every prayer. He doesn't always answer them the way that we might think or at the time that we might think. But the angel Gabriel comes and says, "That prayer that you prayed, perhaps many times, has been heard. Your wife Elizabeth will bear you a son. You are to give him the name," what? Remember that. "He will be a joy and delight to you, and many will rejoice because of his birth. For he will be great in the sight of the Lord." Do you notice there's something significant about this child? That's why Gabriel shows up. "He is never to take wine or other fermented drink." This is the Nazarite vow. We'll come to that in a moment. He will be filled with the Holy Spirit even from birth. Many of the people of Israel, he will turn back to the Lord their God. There's a prophetic work he's to do. And he will go before the Lord in the spirit and power of who? Elijah. Remember that. We'll come back. This is all very significant. To turn the hearts of the fathers to their children and the disobedient to the wisdom of the righteous. To make ready a people prepared for the Lord. Now I want you to notice Luke 1 and verse 18 as we're following along in our Bibles. Zechariah asked the angel, "How can I be sure of this? I am an old man, and you should see my wife." Well, that's a paraphrase. He says, "I'm an old man, and my wife is well along in years. How can I be sure of what you've just said, that she will conceive?" Do you get the idea that there's something supernatural here? Now, we're not talking about this special miracle that happens when a virgin conceives and bears a son. We're not talking about that. But we're talking about a situation much like Abraham and Sarah, who are old. And it's like, "Lord, the promise can't be fulfilled now, can it?" And the angel says, "Yes." "How can I be sure?" says Zechariah. I love verse 19 of Luke 1. "Then the angel said, 'I am Gabriel.'" Any questions? In other words, if you know who I am, you ought not to ask whether it's going to happen or not. "I am Gabriel. I stand in the presence of God, one of the covering cherubim, a leader of the angelic host. I stand in the presence of God, and I have been sent to speak to you and to tell you this good news. And now you will be silent and not able to speak until the day this happens, because you did not believe my words, which will come true at their proper time." Some people read that and say, "He's mean. Just because you said, 'How can I know this?' You won't be able to speak anymore." But I want to suggest to you that while this might appear to be a punishment, there is a promise that says that God can work all things to the good of those who love Him. And this will become a supernatural sign to the people outside. Oh, he would walk out and say, "Hey, guess what? I just talked to an angel." "Yeah, right. I talked to one yesterday." Something supernatural occurs. You will not be able to speak until all these things happen. Verse 21 of Luke 1, "Meanwhile, the people were waiting for Zechariah and wondering why he stayed so long in the temple. When he came out, he could not speak to them. They realized he had seen a vision in the temple." Here's the sign, you see. "He kept making signs to them, but remained unable to speak. When his time of service was completed, he returned home." I imagine him, his wife comes to meet him, "Elizabeth, how was the trip?" You know, finally he has to write down what happened. And then he says, "By the way, you're going to become pregnant." She falls over, just stunned. But I want you to notice what it says here. After this, his wife Elizabeth became pregnant and for 5 months remained in seclusion. Now, there's a lot to this, and we have a limited amount of time in this class, but, you know, if you were that far along in years, you know, I mean, kind of turn a few heads if you got pregnant, wouldn't it? So she remains in seclusion for 5 months, but she says, "The Lord has done this for me. In these days, he has shown his favor and taken away my disgrace among the people." I want you to look over at the end of the same chapter because I want you to hear the rest of the story. Verse 57. Elizabeth, now, toward the end of her pregnancy, she gives birth to a son. When it was time for Elizabeth to have her baby, she gave birth to a son. Her relatives, her neighbors and relatives heard the Lord had shown her great mercy, and they shared her joy. On the eighth day, they came to circumcise the child, and they were going to name him after his father. Now, there was a custom in Judaism for the firstborn son to be named after the father, so his name would be Zechariah. But his mother spoke up, said, "No, no, he is to be called John." Apparently, Zechariah had written that down too. The name of the angel was Gabriel, and he said the name of the baby would be John. "No," she said. They said to her, "There's no one among your relatives with that name." Now, I want you to notice something. I want you to take notes on this now. Then they made signs to the father. Now, I thought that when the angel spoke to him, he said you wouldn't be able to. But apparently, if you have to make signs to him, he not only couldn't speak, but he couldn't... What do we call that when you can't speak and you can't hear? Deaf and dumb. Yeah, right. Mute. He was mute. He couldn't speak or hear. They had to write it down. They wrote down for him, and they asked him, and he asked for a writing tablet. And to everyone's astonishment, he wrote, "His name is John." P.S. I'm not going to argue with the angel Gabriel. "His name is John." Another miracle. Immediately, his tongue is loosed and he begins to prophesy. And you can read the prophecy toward the end of that chapter. But I want you to notice that supernatural events are surrounding the birth of this child. Aged parents who are no longer able to conceive and bear a child. It happens. It's not just you'll have a baby, but you'll have a son. It happens. And at the time that by faith Zechariah says, "I believe the word of the Lord," his tongue is loosed and he prophesies about this child. So already we see some very significant indicators that special work is happening. Now, I mentioned earlier that John the Baptist was dedicated with a vow. I want you to take note of this, a Nazarite vow. In the book of Numbers, chapter 6, it describes this vow. Not only do they not take strong drink, but they don't even drink grape juice. They have to stay away from those things as a sign and not cut their hair. He takes this Nazarite vow, this vow to be separated. That's what Nazarite means. Now, please notice that's not the same as Nazarene. Nazarene is someone from Nazareth. This is a vow that he takes. Separate for the Lord. What about his childhood? Well, there's only one verse in the Bible that describes his childhood. It's found in the same chapter, Luke chapter 1 and verse 80. I want you to notice what it says. Luke chapter 1 and verse 80. The child grew and became strong in spirit. Give that to me in other words. What does it mean to become strong in spirit? Spiritually strong, mature, connected to God. He became strong in spirit, and he lived in the desert until he appeared publicly to Israel. Now, it doesn't tell us when he left the hill country of Judea where his parents lived and went to the desert, but some have suggested that because his parents were aged, that they may have died when he was still young. And that makes sense, doesn't it? We don't hear of them during his ministry. And then perhaps then he chose to go into the desert to study nature, perhaps to study the ancient scrolls. Did he visit communities like the Essene community at Qumran? We don't know. Though I don't think he was part of them. In fact, he would speak truth that would challenge their teachings. But apparently he went to the desert. And I'd like you to note that many believe this was the wilderness of Judea. That was between the hill country and the Dead Sea. A desolate region, if you've ever been there. Described as the region in Matthew 3 that Jesus goes during his temptation into the wilderness or the desert. That it was probably this wilderness that he went into, preparing the way for his ministry to happen. What was his life like? Well, we only know one verse about his childhood, and we just know one verse about some of the details of his life. His diet, Matthew chapter 3 and verse 4. Take a look in your Bible at Matthew chapter 3 and verse 4. And let's see what we can learn about his diet. This is rather interesting. Some of you have heard about this diet. It says there in the second half of Matthew 3, verse 4, his food was what? Locusts and wild honey. I was doing a little research on locusts. Locusts have 75% protein. You snap the wings off, the legs off, take out the intestines. You can sauté them if you like. 75% protein, 3.4% fat, and 7.5% carbohydrates, rich in vitamins and minerals. You say, I don't think he ate bugs. It may surprise you that according to the Levitical law, Leviticus 11, that locusts are clean. So if you'd like to go and snack on a few locusts after class, you might want to, some think he, you know, it says he ate locusts and wild honey, so maybe he ate honey-dipped locusts. Kind of like honey-dipped cereal, you know? But some of you say, well, wait a minute. Even if you could, it seems kind of strange hopping around the desert trying to catch locusts. Is that all he ate? Well, there is one other option. There's also a locust bean. It was the fruit of the carob tree. It was considered by the rabbis to be the food of the poor. You were pitied. You were pitied if you had to eat the locust bean. And probably that was what he ate rather than bugs. But do you think he just ate beans and honey? I mean, if you invited him and said, come and join us, he said, you got any beans and honey? I doubt it. That was probably his basic diet, to identify him with the poor. As did his clothing. According to Matthew chapter 3 and verse 4 again, what did he wear? Well, it says he wore a garment of camel's hair and a leather belt around his waist. So, who cares? Unless, of course, that was a sign. What might it mean that he wore a camel's hair garment and a leather belt? Write this text down. 2 Kings chapter 1, verse 8. A prophet of God who will walk boldly before King Ahab and rebuke him. Dressed, it says, in a garment of camel's hair and a leather belt. And his name was Elijah. And didn't one of the prophets, you may want to write this text down too, in Malachi 4 and verse 5, chapter 4, right at the end of the Old Testament scriptures, didn't Malachi the prophet say something that before the coming of the Lord, there would come the prophet Elijah? The prophet Elijah. Did that mean he would be resurrected from the dead? Or would one come in the spirit and the power of Elijah? Well then, this man, John the Baptist, comes striding out of the desert, dressed like the prophet Elijah. And let's listen to what he says. Let's take a look at his ministry. First, its beginnings. We don't know exactly when the ministry of John the Baptist began. We do have a couple of clues, however. You see, we know that John the Baptist was 6 months older than Jesus. How do we know that? Well, when Mary hears the message from the angel that she's going to conceive miraculously, she goes to her cousin Elizabeth, who is 6 months pregnant. Well, you can figure that out then, right? So there's about 6 months difference. We also know that the priests began their work, this special work that Isaiah spoke about in Isaiah 40, of preparing the way of the Lord, when they were 30 years old. This call to repentance that we're going to hear is the beginning of his work. So if he began it when he was 30 years old, about 6 months older than Jesus. He would have begun it about 6 months before Jesus was baptized. And it's this message, this call to repentance, that Jesus will hear.
9: 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This was part one of the series. Tune in next time to hear the conclusion.

0: 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We hope the episode shared today has been uplifting. 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Until next time, remember to keep Jesus, the true Word of Life, by your side.
1: 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And I'm the only one who ought to be me. 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There are no clones. You get it, parents? You've got three, maybe four children. 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Some are dreamy and artistic. Others are energetic and inquisitive. Some will be interested in athletics, some music. Some couldn't care less about either. The problem with parents is we push our children. And we can ruin their childhoods by trying to force them to become someone they were never meant to be. Let them be who they are, and you just get busy being you.
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3: This is John MacArthur with more Portraits of Grace. I'm sure it'll come as no surprise to you when I say that Christians struggle with sin. Well, as you mature in Christ, the frequency of your sin may decrease, but your sensitivity to it will increase. That doesn't mean you're more easily tempted, but rather you're more aware of the subtleties of sin and how it dishonors God. As a believer, your first response to sin should be to confess it. In fact, confession of sin is a distinguishing characteristic of a true believer. 1 John 1:9 literally says that Christians are the ones who continually confess their sins and who are being continually cleansed from all unrighteousness. What a wonderful truth. This is John MacArthur, praying that you're continuing to be portraits of grace.

0: Are you a mom who needs a break? You've come to the right place. Join me and other moms weekly to hear biblical wisdom and our own journey as mothers. This is Moms on Break. Hi, ladies. Welcome back to Moms on Break, where you are in for a huge treat. Today I have joining me Marianne Knutson, who I go way back to college days with. We took elementary ed classes together. We did our student teaching placements together. And I promise you, you are going to be in for a treat. Her testimony is powerful. It's heart-wrenching. And you're going to need a box of tissue near you because this family has been through the unthinkable. But through it all, they have remained faithful to the Lord, and I'm getting goosebumps as I talk, ladies. Just let me introduce you to Marianne and let her explain her story. Marianne, welcome to Moms on Break.
1: Hi, Casey. It's so good to be with you today, and yes, we've known each other for a long time now, huh?
0: We sure have, and it's been a blessing and a privilege.
1: It sure has been. Yeah, Casey, my epic journey that I've been on, especially the past couple years, it happened and all unfolded July 28, 2019. It was just another lovely day here in Northern California where we live. And PJ had gone into work that day. He works in the ER as a doctor here. And the girls and I had loaded up to go run an errand. Bryce and my son stayed home with some relatives. Anyhow, on our errand, Stacy, heading into town, my front left tire blew out on my vehicle. And right after we had passed the vehicle, so at quite a high speed, and we were immediately jerked off the road, slipped several times, and it killed my oldest daughter, Sierra. And my neck left me paralyzed, and I still remember it all quite vividly. Broke your Trinity femur that day, and but we made it out of that whole scenario. It's just been an epic journey ever since, learning to do life in a wheelchair, and the loss of Sierra has been huge. She was, of course, my right-hand helper, being the oldest, and just such a precious girl.
0: Oh, Marianne, I can attest to that. I mean, that girl was a witness. 9 years old and reading the whole Bible through. Is that correct?
1: Yeah. Yes.
0: Yeah, yep, just a beautiful girl inside and out.
1: Yep, and many other books are just amazing. So it left a huge hole in our hearts and a huge hole in my life.
0: I can't even imagine. None of us listening probably.
1: Exactly, and I mean, I know I'm not the only one who's lost a loved one, and many have experienced death. But I think losing a child's like the worst possible scenario. But then to throw in quadriplegia on top of that, it's been epic, Stacy. And I was a goer and a doer. I was the kind of mom I'd go, you know, play with my kids at the playground, not necessarily sit there and watch them. You know, I was just kind of more of a goer and a doer that way, high energy. And so this has been huge, you know,
0: Marianne. But not just at the playground, but you are a hiker, runner, biker, mountain climber. I mean, extremely active, and well, getting your kids involved that way too.
1: Well, you know, and I remember trying to learn how to swim laps from you back in college, Stacy. You're amazing. But I remember you and I doing a lot of things like that. We've always enjoyed being really active and healthy.
0: We had fun, Marianne, and to have all of that just stop suddenly. I don't even know how you cope with that.
1: Yeah, well, this is where the story gets exciting, and I'm really excited to talk with you today and hopefully encourage anyone listening.
0: Amen.
1: I know I'm the only one who's gone through trials. I know that. So I'm not the only one in the corner here suffering and going through epic things in life. But I would love to share today, Stacey, how God has helped me and given me victory, helped me along through this whole epic ordeal, because it has been epic. I'm not going to lie. For one moment, I mean, words can't even express just how your whole world can be flipped upside down in one day. And I really wasn't even, I didn't come home till about 6 months after the accident. So imagine leaving home one day and you're not going to be back for about, you know, another 6 months.
0: I can't imagine, Marianne, but what's been amazing to me, and this is how you've been ever since I've known you, but even still, after this tragedy, you've been able to find the positive. You're real. You tell me your struggles, but then you're able to point me to the Lord, where I get off the phone and I feel like I've been so blessed and so lifted up. So ladies, I can't wait for you to hear Marianne's points. They're phenomenal.
1: Well, praise God. You know, I'd like to start off with the scripture. It's found in 2 Corinthians chapter 12, 9 through 10, Stacey. And it goes like this. Many of you know it. My grace is sufficient for thee, God says, for my strength is made perfect in weakness. Most gladly, therefore, will I rather glory in my infirmities, that the power of Christ may rest upon me. Therefore, I take pleasure in infirmities and reproaches and necessities and persecutions and distresses for Christ's sake. For when I am weak, then I am strong.
0: Oh, that's beautiful and so fitting for you, Marianne.
1: Yeah, so I'm kind of like the epitome of weakness now. When after the accident, like the first year, you know, I couldn't feed myself. I couldn't brush my own teeth. I can't, you know, brush my own hair. I can't get myself dressed anymore. You talk about

0: absolute weakness so much. So if I could tell you the story, Stacy, the day we moved back home here after the accident, we entered our home. Construction is still going on, by the way, here, even 2 years later. So, but the day we came home, there were boxes from floor to ceiling. The kids were running around, and it was time to eat. We didn't, you know, TJ didn't know what he was going to make for lunch. He had to do some of my medical needs. And Stacy, the darkness just settled in over so heavy.
1: I can't imagine how overwhelmed all of you felt in that moment.
0: Exactly. I mean, you know, and then my heart goes out because of TJ. I mean, I know the burdens of making food and this and that and the kid, juggling the kid. Now he has to do my job. Plus take care of me. So it's not only doing his old job, my stuff, and then now taking care of me on top of it all. It's kind of tripled the amount of work. And of course, missing Sierra, we're back home, the environment, remembering her, running in and out the door, all those things. And so we're sitting there, and this is just a real story. The darkness settled in, and it settled in really heavy. And it's like you could feel it on our shoulders. And you know, the tears began to flow, and we're just like, dear God, how are we going to make it? How are we going to make it? This is too much. And I said, TJ, we just have to stop and pray. And so we stopped and prayed, and I prayed a very specific prayer, and I'll point out why in a second, but I prayed specifically for God to send light from the most holy place where Christ our Savior is praying for all of us right now. And Stacy, as I prayed for that, and I prayed for the angels to waft their wings over us and dispel any darkness and to bring light. And you know what? In that moment, it's like the darkness was instantly lifted. Our hope was renewed. Our courage is renewed. So this, our state of weakness right now has led us to seek after God on a whole new level. I mean, when you're just so completely so helpless and desperate in life. And that leads me to my first point, Stacy, of prayer. And learning to go to God real time when your heart is overwhelmed, when you're perplexed, when you're distressed, whatever, with your weakness and cry out to Him. Weakness makes us strong.
1: And one word that you said that really struck me was specific. Pray specific prayers. I really like that because sometimes we can get into a rut of praying the same thing or in the same way. And when you pray that specific, especially straight from the Bible, God will answer His prayers. He keeps His promises.
0: Amen.
1: So yeah, thank you for that. Specific prayers.
0: Yes. And Jesus wants us to go to Him for help. And I want to mention this right here. This is where it's really important in life, what your view of God is. Is God somebody that you can go to with anything and everything? Do you feel like you can tell Him everything in your heart, that you will not weary Him, that you can unload on Him? And that's really important, to have a good view of God, that He loves you, He cares for you, can tell Him anything and everything. That's really helped me in my life. And I think it's important to know that we can go to Christ with our joys and successes, but also with our sorrows and our cares.
1: Amen. And Marianne, you have certainly learned what it means to search for God with all your heart, and you will find Him. You experienced a miracle that day when you entered your home for the first time after 6 months with your family. That was a miracle. And you realized at that point He would be with you.
0: Exactly. And so it's like this, the more bitter the cup in life, the more God longs will give us His grace.
1: Oh, wow.
0: And when the Bible talks about a coming time of trouble or trials in the world and persecutions, this is the most exciting. The thing I get the most excited about to share with people, Stacy, it doesn't mean my path has been less difficult, but God, the greater the bitter cup,

0: the greater amount of grace he gives, if I said that simply enough, the more that he will give to help us through whatever trial we're going through to be able to endure. And I think that's just really important to share and for me to pass on. And that's quite honestly what I get the most excited about. So it encourages my heart that, hey, even if my life got worse from here, I don't know what else would happen, but I know that God will give me even more grace, see? But if the child's greater in the future, even.
1: Amen.
0: So, and it reminds me of a scripture, taste and see that the Lord is good. Oh, taste and see that the Lord is good. This is a part of going through trials and perplexities in life. This is all a part of learning to see that our Heavenly Father is so good. He's so loving and kind. Even in the midst of terrible tragedies, He will sustain us. He will love us. He will help us through it.
1: Amen, Mary Ann. For someone to say all of that after going through what you have is just a true testimony to God's grace in your life. And ladies, we are not done with Mary Ann. We will have her come again for part two to finish her points. I can't wait to hear the rest of your points, Mary Ann. The first one is strong and solid. Pray. Pray specific prayers. And I can't wait to hear the rest. But next time, ladies, join us and you will find out. You can find Moms on Break on Facebook, Instagram, and your favorite podcast service. Subscribe, like, and comment to be a part of all our mom talk. Moms on Break is a production of Pathway to Paradise Ministries.
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around the same time that Luther was born in a miner's cabin up in Germany, Zwingli was born here in Switzerland in a herdsman cottage high up in the Alps. You see, the leading reformers of that time were men of humble rank, who most of all were free from pride of rank and from the influence of bigotry and priesthood. His father desired for him an education, and at the age of 13, he was sent to the city of Bern to receive one. But whilst he was there, another danger would arise. Because of his intellect, his sharp mind, and his leadership qualities, the monks desired to recruit him. While Luther had gone down that path, he had no desire to go down that path. Neither did his father, and so his father called for him to return home. Zwingli started his ministry in Basel and was ministering around the same time as Luther was, though they were not in communication with each other. God was using each of them individually. "If Luther preaches Christ," said the Swiss reformer, "he does what I am doing. Those whom he has brought to Christ are more numerous than those whom I have led. But this matters not. I bear no other name than that of Christ, whose soldier I am, and who alone is my chief. Never has one single word been written by me to Luther, nor by Luther to me. And why? That it might be shown how much the Spirit of God is in unison with itself, since both of us, without any collusion, teach the doctrine of Christ with such uniformity." Zwingli was soon called to minister here in Zurich at the cathedral, where he faithfully preached God's word, repelled the sale of indulgences, and spearheaded the Swiss Reformation in the early 16th century. The Church of Rome made several attempts to either end his life or oppose his teachings. When hearing of one particular plot, he replied, "Let them come on. I fear them as a beetling cliff fears the waves that thunder at its feet." Realizing how little had been gained by trying to suppress Luther's teachings over in Germany, they endeavored to enter into a disputation with Zwingli. The Council of Zurich, though, forbade him to go. And so instead, two of his students went in his place. There they met a host of prelates, doctors, and the champion of Rome, Dr. Eck. Each night, though, Zwingli's students would sneak letters from the city out. And then at night, Zwingli would write letters that would be snuck back into the city. And though he wasn't there, he was able to direct the proceedings that took place. He famously said during that trial, "Custom has no force in our Switzerland unless it be according to the Constitution. Now in matters of faith, the Bible is our Constitution." The contrast between the two sides made a clear impression on those who were watching at the time. Zwingli continued to faithfully preach God's word here in Zurich, Switzerland, throughout the rest of his life. God had chosen a humble man from humble origins to begin what would be a great work here in Switzerland. No matter who you are or where you come from, know that God is able to do great things through you. Whether your beginnings in life have been humble and modest, know God is able to use you mightily. Whether you are educated or uneducated, know that God is able to use you. Here in Switzerland, Zwingli was a man of very humble background, being born in a herdsman cottage up in the Alps, and yet he was used to start a mighty work of reformation here in Switzerland. In 2 Corinthians 12 and verse 9, the Bible says, "My grace is sufficient for you, for my strength is made perfect in weakness." God specializes in doing great things through the weakest vessels.

0: Today's Staying Vertical segment comes from the devotional book, Color My World with Love. It was written by Barbara Stovall. Barbara's theme text comes from Romans chapter 8, verse 28, King James Version. And we know that all things work together for good to them that love God. Have you ever needed grace and mercy? Well, I sure have. One year during October and November, my financial resources were quite challenged. Due to unforeseen emergencies, I was unable to make my car payment on the 28th of the month. I contacted my car loan financier to request a payment extension until the 30th. The request was declined. I continued to pray for the extension and for God to intervene on my behalf. The loan representative was very compassionate toward my request, but she refused to extend the payment beyond the 28th. Before hanging up the phone, I stated, "Well, I'm going to trust that God will provide the means for me to make the payment." This phone transaction took place on a Wednesday. On the following Wednesday, the payment would be due. Once again, I went to God in prayer regarding this matter and had to leave the situation in His hands. On Monday of the following week, I was impressed to go to my bank for service. For whatever reason, I could not log into my account at the service desk. To my surprise, I saw that someone else, had extracted 3 unauthorized debit transactions out of my account for more than $300. Since I was already at the bank, I was able to report the incident and file an immediate report. The bank representative was very helpful and began the refund process. The representative said the fraud transaction would be restored in 3 to 5 days. The return took 7. After my morning prayer and worship time on the payment date, I decided to check my bank account to see if the fraudulent transactions had been restored. Before I did, I prayed, "Lord, it's Wednesday. My car payment is due today and I don't have the money." I was impressed again to phone the car loan financier and share about the fraud transactions. Once again, I asked for the 2-day extension of payment. And praise God, from whom all blessings flow, my extension was granted. The Bible shares that God is able to do exceeding abundantly above all that we ask or think, according to the power that worketh in us. Ephesians 3, verse 20. Although I was not happy about the fraudulent transactions, I am thankful for my Heavenly Father's continuous love, grace, and mercy. He truly made all things work together for my good. Grace and mercy await you too, especially when they are needed the most. That concludes Barbara Stovall's devotional entitled God's Resolution. And this is Carolyn Sutton for Staying Vertical.
1: This is Healthy Living, featuring Dr. Ken Cooper, founder of the Cooper Aerobic Center in Dallas, Texas. We all know that exercise has tremendous benefits, but according to a new study, excessive exercise might have an impact on a blood level called C-reactive protein. Here's Dr. Cooper.
2: We talk about using exercise and practice of preventive medicine. Is more better? Not necessarily. In fact, more may be dangerous to the extent that you are straining, not training. An article recently published looked at Boston marathoners and looked at 55 runners, average age 47.6 years. They looked at them following the 26.2-mile run, and one thing they discovered was an increase of the C-reactive protein 4 hours after the conclusion of the race. If you heard about C-reactive protein, some people feel it's the next major coronary risk factor, along with high blood pressure, high cholesterol, and cigarette smoking. We're not saying that those runners are increasing the risk of heart attacks, but perhaps they would be if they ran too much, if it does increase the C-reactive protein. But we know we can bring the C-reactive protein back to normal fairly rapidly by using high doses of vitamin E, by using aspirin, and by using the statin drugs used to lower cholesterol. So I'm not saying you runners shouldn't be running marathons, but I'm saying based upon this study, you better be taking some vitamin E, or you better be taking a statin drug or some aspirin along with it.
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4: The Lord reigneth. He is clothed with majesty. The Lord is clothed with strength, wherewith he hath girded himself. The world also established that it cannot be moved. Thy throne is established of old. Thou art from everlasting. The

0: Lord on high is mightier than the noise of many waters, yea, than the mighty waves of the sea. Thy testimonies are very sure. Holiness becometh thine house, O Lord, forever.
1: Beware of false prophets, which come to you in sheep's clothing, but inwardly they are ravening wolves. Ye shall know them by their fruits. Do men gather grapes of thorns, or figs of thistles? Even so every good tree bringeth forth good fruit, but a corrupt tree bringeth forth evil fruit. A good tree cannot bring forth evil fruit, neither can a corrupt tree bring forth good fruit. Every tree that bringeth not forth good fruit is hewn down and cast into the fire.
2: Likewise, ye younger, submit yourselves unto the elder. Yea, all of you, be subject one to another, and be clothed with humility. For God resisteth the proud, and giveth grace to the humble.
1: Blessed are the pure in heart, for they shall see God.
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7: Now a look at your morning weather on Columbia Christian Talk Radio. Sunny today with a high near 80 and lows around 52. Sunny tomorrow with a high of 80 and lows around 53. For your Sunday, mostly sunny with a high near 89 and lows around 65. And for Monday, intermittent clouds with a high near 89 and lows around 65. That's your morning weather on Columbia Christian Talk Radio.
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10: The study today is dealing with the subject of Revelation's Lake of Fire. Now we're talking about Bible prophecy, and there's a lot of misunderstandings on this subject. Actually, what I'm going to share with you is good news. Of all the things I've presented, I know you might find this hard to imagine, but this is my favorite subject, because when I understood the truth about this subject, it did a lot to help me love God and trust Him. And you'll see why as we proceed. Lowest place on the planet is the area around the Dead Sea. It's actually about 1,312 feet below sea level. It is the basement of the planet, you might say. And it's a very interesting piece of geography. It's basically a sinkhole for all of the salts and things that come down through the whole Jordan Valley. They settle there. Matter of fact, if you go out into the water around the Dead Sea, the salt content is so high that you can float. Anybody that can't swim can float. Vespasian, the Roman emperor, had heard that one time. He wanted to test it. So he went down to the Dead Sea and they tied up a slave and threw him in. Sure enough, he bobbed to the surface. And they say, I've been to the Dead Sea, but I didn't get in the water. But I've heard it was too cold, believe it or not, that day. But I've heard that people sit out there with the newspapers and read. No recliner. I see people nodding that they've been there. Just amazing. Someone once wondered how deep it was, because it is the lowest place on Earth, and it's a part of a deep rift. It was formed by some kind of seismic activity, the Great Jordan Valley Rift. And so a lieutenant, or Captain Lynch from the U.S. Navy, went out there with some special gear, and they sounded it, and they found out that the lake, which is about 50 miles long by almost 10 miles wide, that it does have a hole. They wondered why nothing ever runs out of the Dead Sea, and they thought there was a big hole in the bottom where everything's just getting sucked down. But in reality, it is so big that it's simply the evaporation of the Jordan River that runs in. It evaporates faster than the water comes in. Matter of fact, the level of the Dead Sea has been going down for several years now, one of the many parts of the world where they're having a drought. Just south of the Dead Sea, they've got a very interesting piece of geography. And it's believed this is the area where Sodom and Gomorrah were located. Found in the ground, and you see someone pointing. A friend of mine was down there. He gave me his pictures. He's actually given me a lot of these sulfur balls. Embedded in the ashen rock in these hills are these round sulfur balls. And sometimes I bring them with me, and I demonstrate it in my meetings because it's very amazing. You just take a match, put it to these yellow sulfur balls. They ignite. It's the only place on the planet that you find them. And it traces back to the story. Oh, I've got a picture of one, took a picture of one burning here. You see the little blue spot? It's actually burning. You just put a match to it, and it stinks terrible. That's one reason I don't illustrate that. I did that one time, and everyone wanted to run out of the room. It smells like rotten eggs. But very unique place on the planet where you find these. And, you know, the Bible tells us that Sodom and Gomorrah were destroyed. They were very wicked. It says in Genesis 13:13, but the men of Sodom were wicked, sinners before the Lord exceedingly. And God finally sent two angels to rescue Lot and his family that were there, and they warned them that they had to flee. These angels came to the city of Sodom where Lot had, he made a mistake by living in this environment, but God wanted to spare him. And the angel said to him, escape for your life, lest you be consumed. Consumed. Well, Lot had family in the city, so he went to try to persuade his sons-in-law and his other daughters to leave with him. And he said, get up and get out of this place, for the Lord will destroy this city. We've been warned. But it says that they seemed to him as one that mocked unto his son-in-law. Oh, Dad, he's a religious fanatic. And so they would not listen to him. Then you read about it in Genesis 19:24. Then the Lord rained upon Sodom and upon Gomorrah, brimstone and fire from the Lord out of heaven. And he looked towards Sodom and Gomorrah. Abraham saw from the distance. And lo, the smoke of the country went up as the smoke of a furnace. It was consumed. Now, in the Bible, it tells us that Sodom and Gomorrah are given to us as an example of how God is going to deal with the world in the last days. Matter of fact, Jesus said in Luke chapter 17, Matthew chapter 24, as it was in the days of not only Noah, but the days of Lot, so will it also be in the day when the Son of Man is revealed. And conditions in this world today are very much like conditions were back in the days of Lot, friends. Almost a rampant, unrestrained immorality has been endorsed by the culture. There's only so much God can take. Now we're going to find out about what God is going to do and how he describes the punishment of the wicked in the Bible. Question number one. I didn't read the question yet. How many lost souls are being punished in hell today? This is very important. 2 Peter chapter 2, verse 9. The Lord knows how to deliver the ungodly out of temptation and to reserve the unjust to the day of judgment to be punished. So are the unjust punished before or after the day of judgment? They are reserved in their graves until the day of judgment. Has the great judgment day arrived yet? No. Then are they being punished yet? They're being reserved. Any ever gone to a nice restaurant where you got to get a reservation? Probably. probably wasn't Hungry Jack, right? You go to a nice restaurant, you get a reservation. You get there, you give them your name, they hold your table for you, right? Well, there is a place that God has reserved. There is a time that is reserved for the judgment of the wicked. It hasn't happened yet. A lot of ideas about hell have come from Greek mythology. They're not in the Bible. I want you to base your understanding on what the Bible says. So many in the Christian world today sort of have a stew. They've got this potluck in their minds of ideas about how God punishes the wicked. He's very just in the way he does it, and he's very clear about not only how it's done, but when it's done. Again, Christ said, I trust you believe Jesus, the word that I have spoken, the same will judge him in the last day. They are judged by the word of God in the last day. That's why I'm preaching to you from the word of God. It is the ultimate criteria for that judgment. Question number two. When will sinners be cast into what the Bible calls hellfire? Well, he tells a parable, Jesus, about a farmer that sows good seed in his field. And while they were sleeping, an enemy who wanted to destroy his crop, he came and he spread tares. Tares is it's a Hebrew weed. He spread these weeds out among the good wheat. And his servant said, look, somebody sowed some tares among the wheat. Shall we go and pull up the tares? He said, no, the roots are kind of mixed up together. You'll destroy the crop if you do that. Let them grow together. The tares don't get very high. The wheat grows taller. When that harvest time comes, we'll separate the two. Notice, the separation doesn't happen until the harvest time. Jesus, describing this parable to his disciples later, made it very clear. As therefore the tares are gathered and burned in the fire, so shall it be in the end of this world. The Son of Man will send forth his... Wait a second. When? The end of the world. Got that? The Son of Man shall send his angels, and they will gather to them those who do iniquity, and will cast them into a furnace of fire. When are they cast into this furnace of fire? End of the world. So how many people are burning in hell right now? We learned in our study last night on death, what are the dead doing now? Sleeping. Now, we realize we live in this dimension of time. So when a righteous or even a wicked person dies, the next thing they're aware of is either the first or the second resurrection. Talking about that more in our study tomorrow. I hope you come for that presentation on the millennium. Number three, where are sinners who have died now? A lot of scriptures, friend. It says, the hour is coming in which all that are in the graves will hear his voice. Is coming. Future tense. They'll hear his voice. All. Two different groups. It says, the wicked are reserved to the day of destruction. There is a day, they're reserved in the grave, when they'll finally be judged. And again, it says, yet he will be brought to the grave and will remain in the tomb. So when a wicked person dies, where do they stay? Where do they wait? Brought to the grave, reserved, remains, waits in the tomb for that coming day of judgment. There's a resurrection for the just. There's a resurrection called the resurrection of damnation, a resurrection for the lost or the ungodly. Question number four. What is the end result of sin? Now, this is the main thing I want you to understand in this presentation. Not only are there no people burning in the lake of fire yet, but the lake of fire is not eternal. People are punished. There is hellfire. You all hear me? I believe that. Some people say, Pastor Doug doesn't believe in hellfire. Yes, I do. The Bible does not teach it burns through endless ages. What did Jesus say the penalty for sin is? Sin, when it is finished, brings forth death. And again, Christ tells us there's two choices. You know the beautiful verse, for God so loves the world, he gave his only begotten Son, that whoever believes in him should not perish, but have everlasting life. You all have two choices. I have two choices. Life or perish. Now, what does perish mean? It means the absence of life. It means death. This idea that God tortures the objects of his creation through endless ages has come from Greek mythology. And I'll tell you, some pastors, they wax pretty eloquent as they describe it, trying to mobilize people through fear. Is fear the right reason to serve the Lord? You know, I remember reading some of the sermons, excerpts from some of the the Victorian preachers as they would wax eloquent talking about hell. And they describe how these lost people were plunged by the Lord down into this molten fire and brimstone. And as they tried to swim, blistering towards the surface, choking, inhaling this molten material, that they'd come up coughing and gasping the gases, and they'd scream to the Lord, "How long?" And he'd say, "You've only just begun, you've got eternity," and he'd push them back under again, and writhing and shrieking in agony. Can you imagine that? That's what a lot of people believe. Now, I want to appeal to your good sense of reason. Would you do that to your dog? If you had a bad dog, disobedient dog, rebellious dog, and you finally said, I'm going to kill that dog, would you keep on killing him?
11: No.
10: I remember when I lived up in the mountains one day, I had a cat that he kind of would bring home some of the local critters. And for all different sizes. He was quite a hunter. He'd bring home big old squirrels and like to eat them on my sleeping bag. One day I was cooking dinner and he had caught a mouse. But you know, cats are a little bit sadistic. They don't just like kill their prey. They like to play with their food while it's alive. And so this kangaroo rat, cute little thing, long fluffy tail and kind of hopped around. And he brought this rat, I guess he wanted to show me, he dropped it down while I'm cooking. I have a fire going, I'm cooking my dinner. And he's batting the thing around, it would run, he'd pounce on it, he'd bat it, and it was dazed, and it would make another run for its escape. And you know what it did. In its hopping to run away, it hopped, not into my food, but into the fire. And listen to your reaction. Oh, a poor mouse, rat, poor little rat. It was terrible, though. You know, I couldn't do anything. It jumped in there, and it writhed and shrieked, and it only took a few moments, and it died. But you know what? To me, it seemed like an eternity just watching that poor thing suffer like that for a few moments in the fire. Am I more loving than God? Am I more loving with a rat than God is towards creatures made in His image? Wayward children, rebellious children. This idea that God tortures people for the sins of one lifetime for billions of years. Think about it, a billion years burning. And you know what? A billion years after you've burned, minute by minute, second by second, you've only just begun. Isn't that right? I mean, what is eternal? The way that it's interpreted by some people. Loving God. No wonder people have turned away from the concept of God being a God of love. A lot of great people, intelligent people, have been turned off. I didn't understand this subject, and I didn't like God very much. When I went to Catholic school, and they talked to me about the ever-burning hell, and I even visited some Baptist churches. My dad was a Baptist before he turned away from the Lord. And again, fire and brimstone, ever-burning hell. And it was just fear. It was all fear. And I thought that God was a sadist. When I learned what the Bible really teaches on this subject, wow, it was liberating to me. By the way, I don't know if you surf the internet at all. You might jot down helltruth.com. Two simple words, helltruth.com. A lot of good information on this subject there. All you got to do is remember that. You just type in helltruth in Google or Yahoo, you'll find it. A lot of Bible resources there. The penalty for sin is what? It's death. The wages for sin is death, Romans 6:23. But the gift of God is eternal life. First lie the devil told Eve is you'll not really die. You're immortal. You'll live forever in heaven or you'll live forever in hell. It's a lie of the devil. Eternal life is given to those that believe. And yet the devil says, no, you got eternal life. It's just where? And how many? You've probably heard some people portray hell as a party. Yeah, it's sort of kind of like a rock and roll party. Heaven's boring. You're just up there playing harps. It's going to be more exciting than hell. I've heard all kinds of distorted ideas about this. That's why you better get your information from the Bible. There is a lake of fire and there is a punishment. But it's not what most people think. A few more verses. He said, lest God said Adam was evicted from the Garden of Eden, lest he reach forth with his hand and take of the tree of life and eat and live forever. God said he was kicked out of the garden so he would not be an immortal sinner. Sinners do not get immortality, body or soul. I'm going to give you more verses that make it very plain. What was the penalty for sin? Death. Penalty for sin is what? Death. How many of you believe Jesus took our penalty? If the penalty for sin is burning forever and ever in a lake of fire, then did Jesus burn forever and ever? No, the penalty for sin is death. If the penalty for sin is burning forever and ever, then he didn't pay your penalty. But he did pay the full price because the penalty is death. Does that make sense? See why it's important to understand this? Just the whole judicial understanding of salvation hinges on this question. Number 5. What will happen to the wicked in hellfire? We want to understand this. For yet a little while, and the wicked shall not be. Not be. It's just not in existence anymore. Psalm 37, verse 10. The wicked will perish. Into smoke they will consume away. Look at how plain this language is. Malachi chapter 4, verse 1 and verse 3. Behold, the day is coming that will burn as an oven, and all that do wickedly, all the proud, shall be stubble. You know what stubble is? When you harvest a field of rice or corn, all that's left after you've cut down that which is good is the stubble, a little stalk sticking up in the roots. Not only does it say the stubbles burn up, it says the day that comes will burn them up. Root and branch is burn up. Look at the language. Consume, perish, destroy, burnt up, be no more. What definition will you accept if you don't accept terms like that? I mean, how much more clear can God make it? It says you'll tread down the wicked for their ashes under the soles of your feet. They're burnt up so there's nothing left but ashes. Now, not far from Mount Vesuvius, they discovered the ruins of Pompeii. You've probably heard about this ancient Roman city. It was something like the Las Vegas of the Roman Empire. And I've actually been there. And when that volcano erupted in 78 AD, it just rained down brimstone and hot ash and gases on the city and basically buried anybody that was in the city, and they were all annihilated. Some managed to escape before they were hit by this, what they call a pyroclastic cloud of heat and ash that just burned the lungs and killed the people in the city. They got away by sea and they reported on it. You can even read about that in Pliny's history. Little amazing fact, it's not really related, but it's interesting. The Roman legion that was working under Titus, the general, and later the emperor of Rome, that were responsible for destroying Jerusalem in 70 AD and destroying the temple and burning the city, they finally got their year of vacation, and they were vacationing in, the very legion that had destroyed Jerusalem was vacationing in Pompeii when the volcano erupted. It's just an interesting piece of justice from history. And all over the city, I know it's not very pretty, they found the ruins of all these people that basically were just frozen in position by the ash. And it's a kind of a grisly thing, and it's very sobering to walk among the ruins of Pompeii. Some of you maybe have been there before and see this whole civilization that was basically frozen in time and all these people that perished. Something like a modern example of what happened to Sodom and Gomorrah. Turn the city to ash. Revelation 21, verse 8, speaking of the wicked, it says, but the fearful and the unbelieving and the abominable and the murderers and the whoremongers and the sorcerers and idolaters and all liars shall have their part in the lake that burns with fire and brimstone. Is there hellfire? Yes. Is there a lake of fire? Yes. Does it burn forever? No. Do the wicked go to that lake of fire? Yes. Where is that lake of fire going to be? Is it, you know, people die and you go down to a cavern down there. There's, you know, we know that there's molten fire. Even back in Bible times when they saw volcanoes erupting molten lava, they believed that down under there was fire, and they said that was the headquarters of the devil. I remember reading one of these crazy supermarket magazines. You know, they have some of the really ridiculous titles on them. And I didn't buy it, but you probably read them too if you're checking out in the market and you see it there. And it said, Russian well drillers go too deep and they reach hell, demons begin to escape. Something like that. It was worded better than that. It was very interesting. So where is hell going to burn? Is it down yonder somewhere? Or is it going to be right here in Sydney? It's going to be on the surface of the earth. That's where the lake of fire is. I'm getting ahead of myself now. It says, which is the second death. Now, people will die the first death when they just get old and die, or get sick and die, or have an accident and die. But the wicked are resurrected and then judged, and they die what death? Second death. And that's the death for which there is no resurrection. As I said to you before, if you're only born once, you'll die twice. You need to be born again. If you're born twice, you only die once. Got that? Number six. When, where, and how will hellfire be kindled? Matthew chapter 13, verse 40 to 42. So shall it be in the end of the world, the Son of Man will cast them into a furnace of fire. It's in the future, at the end, after the wicked are judged, they're cast into a furnace of fire. Revelation chapter 20. We'll talk, this is really part one of tomorrow night, so I want you to make sure and get the second part of this. They went up on the breadth of the earth, and they compassed the camp of the saints about. They surround the New Jerusalem, the beloved city, and the devil tries to launch this one final desperate attack on the city and people of God at the very end. They are judged, and it says, fire comes down from God out of heaven, and it gives them a blister. Is that what it says? It devours them. Do you know what devour means?
11: Absolutely.
10: If you invite me over for good Mexican food, I'll show you. But I haven't seen too many Mexican restaurants in Sydney. Someone told me, I don't have any Mexican restaurants here. You got a few Hispanic. I saw one Hispanic restaurant, but not too many Mexican restaurants. I like Mexican food. And, California, it's really northern Mexico. And so we eat a lot of Mexican food there. But devoured, all gone. That's what it means when I have Mexican food. It's all gone. It says, and the righteous shall be recompensed in the earth, much more the wicked and the sinner. So the righteous inherit an earth made new. The wicked and the sinner are recompensed or rewarded in the earth too. This lake of fire is right here on the surface of the earth. Devil doesn't have headquarters down underneath somewhere. Number seven, how big and how hot will be this hellfire? It says here in 2 Peter chapter 3, verse 10, the day of the Lord will come as a thief in the night, in which the heavens will pass away with a great noise, and the elements will melt with fervent heat, and the earth and the works that are in it will be burned up. You know, back when the atomic weapons were released on Hiroshima and Nagasaki, they found out that even rocks will burn. This whole world is going to be purified. Fire is not only a bad thing. Fire can be a good thing. Fire can burn and destroy, and fire also sterilizes. Fire is a purging agent. It purifies. That's why the Lord brought the children of Israel out into a desert to kind of clean them up. He had to bring me out into a desert too when I found the Lord. You learn things out there in the desert. It's very hot. Things get sterilized out there. And you've probably seen in your country, I know you experienced some record-breaking fires in Northern California. This is a photograph of some fires that we had up here. And not too long ago, we had some big fires ravaging Northern California, and not far from where our family has a little cabin up in the hills there. And I'm a pilot. I've got a little plane. And I almost hesitate telling people that, because the idea of televangelists with their jets. It's not a jet, friends. It's a little bitty propeller out front. And it's that propeller's out there to keep me cool. Because if it stops spinning, I start to sweat. So I was flying one time, and they had these terrible forest fires. I had to fly around it, and it looked like a nuclear explosion had gone, a big mushroom cloud. And I thought to myself, wow, this is just one little isolated fire. And what will it be like when the earth is on fire? All the earth. God's going to purify the planet. Now, you don't need to worry about that if you're saved, because He evacuates His children from the planet when He comes. Remember, we learned that. We are caught up. Jesus said, I go to prepare a place, and I will come again, receive you unto myself. Now, where I am, there ye may be also. We're caught up to meet the Lord when He comes. And so we don't need to be worried. This is actually a picture of the sun having a major solar flare, but that's probably what the planet's going to look like when it's being dissolved with fervent heat. It says that death and Hades were cast into the lake of fire. This is the second death. Now, the word Hades here comes from, it's the Greek word. It means the grave. How could hell be cast into hell? That wouldn't make any sense. It means death and the grave are cast into the lake of fire. There's no more death, which is an enemy. God doesn't want death. God doesn't want the grave. Death and the grave are destroyed. So there's only life, no pain. And anyone who's not found written in the book of life is cast into the lake of fire. Friends, there's really two choices. New bodies, everlasting life, or, and by the way, you've also got two choices. Either Jesus takes your sin and you accept his sacrifice in your behalf and you live a new life and get a new heart, or you then will be judged for your sin. Not only do I not want to lose heaven, I don't want to pay for what I've done. I don't want to see it paid for twice. Jesus has already suffered for what I've done. It'd be a shame for me to also suffer for it, wouldn't it? Isn't the Bible clear every man is rewarded according to his works? Isn't the Bible clear that Jesus paid for our sin? What a shame that Jesus has paid for your sin. If you don't believe and accept that and get the new heart, you're going to pay again. That's what it says. Nobody's stopping me. It's biblical. Number 8. How long will the wicked suffer in the fires of hell? This is where I really want to nail a point down. Jesus said, "And behold, I come quickly, and my reward is with me, to give to every man according as his work shall be." Now, if, according to the popular myth, you're saved, you go to heaven, you're lost, you go to hell, and you burn there through eternity. If everybody burns through eternity, then everybody gets the same duration, don't they? Jesus said people get different rewards. That would mean that Adolf Hitler, who I'm assuming he's lost, hope that doesn't offend anybody, but that would mean that Adolf Hitler, he's going to burn the same amount of time responsible for millions of death, maniacal evil man, he's going to burn the same amount of time as some poor lost teenager that commits suicide. Does that sound just? Both get everlasting torture? Jesus said everyone is rewarded according to what he deserves. There's varying degrees of rewards, varying degrees of punishment. And he'll reward every man according to his works. Another verse that illustrates this in Luke chapter 12, verse 47, 48. That servant that knew his Lord's will and neither did according to his will shall be beaten with many stripes. So one who knows and does not obey, he's beaten with many. Those who don't know, they're beaten with few, Jesus said, varying degrees. Fear not them that kill the body and are not able to kill the soul. I see that, Pastor Doug? The soul lives on. Now, that's not what Jesus says. Jesus says, fear him who destroys soul and body in hell. Number 9. Will the fires of hell eventually go out? Here's the point that you especially want to catch. For yet a little while, and the wicked shall not be. The wicked will perish. The enemies of the Lord will consume into smoke. They will consume away. Behold, there'll be a stubble. The fire will burn them, like that stubble in the field we talked about. Just burn up. It says, they shall not deliver themselves from the power of the flame. There'll not be a coal to warm at, nor fire to sit before it. There's not even a little coal. There's not even a little flame. There's no heat coming off. Even as Sodom and Gomorrah are set forth and as an example, suffering the vengeance of what kind of fire? Eternal fire. Now, the wicked are burnt with eternal fire. This is what messes people up. The wicked are burnt with eternal fire. Pastor Doug, there it is. They're going to burn forever and ever. Wait a second. It says Sodom and Gomorrah are set forth suffering the vengeance of eternal fire. Are Sodom and Gomorrah still burning today? They were burnt with eternal fire, but they're not still burning. I don't know. I think maybe what I'm standing on here is wood covered with felt. Let's suppose that this platform, I had matches and kerosene. I won't do this in a theater, trust me. But if I were to set this on fire and we weren't to do anything to stop it, and we just watch it burn, first I'd get off of it. This platform would burn up and it would never exist again. You might build another platform, but it's not this platform. This platform is burnt with eternal fire. That means the results of that fire are eternal. It's never going to be reassembled. It's gone forever. The results of the fires of hell are eternal. See, God is so merciful and patient, and there's even a resurrection for the righteous. There's even a resurrection for the wicked. But when the wicked go into the lake of fire, it is eternal fire. It is the second death. There is no resurrection. Does that make sense? That's what it means. They don't burn there forever and ever. And the smoke of their torment, someone's going to say, what about this verse, Pastor Doug? The smoke of their torment ascends up forever and ever. Does that mean that they're tormented forever and ever? First of all, it says the smoke of their torment. Well, first of all, two things. You need to understand what they're talking about in Bible times in the context of what they're saying, and then understand the word forever the way it's used sometimes. First of all, in Texas, big state, not as big as Australia, but you can relate to this. I've heard when you drive across the outback, out in the bush, that it goes a long way. And driving along Texas is like that. You realize it's the biggest of the lower 40 states. Only thing bigger is Alaska. Every 10 miles in Texas, they had a town. Because it used to be farms, cotton farms, some kind of farm all over the country. They could grow things, but it was still pretty desolate. In every town, they had a city dump. And people would burn their trash in these 55-gallon, is before everyone was environmentally friendly. They'd burn their trash in their homes out back in a 55-gallon drum. They'd poke a few holes in the bottom so it'd get an updraft, and everyone burned the garbage. Eventually, it would fill up with ashes. They'd take it to the dump. They'd dump it out. Sometimes it was still even smoldering. And every 10 miles or so, you'd see a stream of smoke in Texas just going up forever and ever. You hear what I said? Going up forever and ever doesn't mean how long, it means how far. It went up out of sight. Like that forest fire I described, mushroom cloud went up into the stratosphere because the heat was so intense. So when it's talking about the smoke of their torment ascends up forever and ever, you see what I'm talking about? Also, look at the way the word forever is used sometimes in the Bible. We talked about Jonah in our Bible questions tonight. Jonah, while in the belly of the great fish, chapter 2, verse 6, he prays. And he says, the earth with her bars was about me forever. He says, I was imprisoned in this fish. It was like Hades down here. It's kind of compared to death. How long was Jonah in the fish? And Jonah was in the belly of the great fish 3 days and three nights. Probably seemed like forever. Can you imagine 3 days and three nights? In that? Oh, man. Smelled bad, felt bad, looked bad. Little bioluminescent fish flashing, and this is a jellyfish and things in there. 3 days and three nights. Well, I would probably say it was forever. Have you ever had to, get a tooth worked on and didn't have proper anesthetic? How long does it last? Oh, it took forever. Feels like that. So the word is used that way. Let me prove it. I'll give you three verses in the Bible. I want you to go by the Bible. When a servant decided that he loved his master, even though he was allowed to go free, but he said, I want to stay with my master. They went through a ritual, and it says, he will serve him forever. What did forever mean? Oh, until he died. Rest of his life. Till he died. When Hannah brought her son Samuel to the temple, this is 1 Samuel chapter 1, verse 22, she said, I'm leaving him here to be a priest, to serve before the Lord forever. Is he still there today? No, he's dead and buried. It meant until he dies. Again, 1 Samuel 1:28, she said he would stay there as long as he lives. So the word forever was used, and later she clarifies it means as long as he lives. So the wicked are punished varying degrees of time based on maybe different intensity, maybe different degrees of time, based on what they know, based on what their judgment is, what their sins are. How many of you agree? There are varying degrees of good and evil. All sin is fatal. But there are varying degrees of sin. Jesus is clear. Matter of fact, when David sinned with Bathsheba, it's referred to as a great sin. There, you know, everyone makes mistakes, and there are varying degrees of sin. I'm not going to belabor that. I think you agree with me. So forever and ever, in the Bible, it's an expression that means until the end of the age. It means from eon. You ever heard the Greek word that's used there is the word eon. You ever heard someone say, I haven't seen them in eons. That's the same word that's used. It just means a long time. Now, what I'm sharing with you, someone says, Pastor Doug, you're sharing the philosophy of your particular denomination. Well, that might be, but it's also the teaching of a lot of great church reformers like William Tyndale. He believed exactly what I'm teaching you today. Martin Luther. A lot of Protestant churches were founded believing this. A famous Pentecostal minister named William Fudge, he wrote a book called The Fire That Consumes. He told all the Pentecostals in the Assembly of God that he said, we're not going by the Bible. He says, if you go by the Bible, the lake of fire does burn up, kind of turn them upside down theologically. And you've probably heard of, there's a lot of other theologians. John Stott, he's the picture in the bottom of the picture. I just had a brain cramp, sorry. Great theologian, John Stott, he believes exactly what I'm teaching you today about the punishment of the wicked. So a lot of good theologians out there understand if you're going to go by the Bible, this is what it teaches. Number 10. What is left when this fire of hell goes out? And it says, they will tread down the wicked, for they are...

Now, I read you one verse from Jude. Here's another one from Peter telling us Sodom and Gomorrah that were burnt with eternal fire. Peter says, they're overthrown as an example of what God is going to do in the last days. Very much like what happened to Pompeii. Number 11. Will a wicked enter hell in bodily form and be destroyed both soul and body? Is it physical? What does the Bible say? Matthew chapter 10, words of Jesus. If you've got a red letter edition Bible, these words are in red. Fear not them who kill the body but are not able to kill the soul. Here's the rest of that verse. Rather fear him who is able to destroy both soul and body in hell. I want that to sink in. I want to read it one more time. Words of Jesus. What's going to happen in hell? Destroy soul and body. If that's clear, say amen. Just humor me. I mean, I can't understand it. Well, someone says, yeah, well, the body, bodies burn up. Body goes to ashes, but the soul burns forever. Jesus said, destroy the soul and body in the hell, in the judgment. It's future. And they're annihilated there. If your eye offends thee, pluck it out. It's better for you to enter into the kingdom of God with one eye than having two eyes to be cast into hellfire where the worm doesn't die and the fire is not quenched. Okay, Pastor Doug, I was wondering if you were going to mention that verse. Wait, there it says, Doug, the worm doesn't die and the fire is not quenched. The word that Jesus uses for hell here comes from the word Gehenna. There are four words in the Bible used to describe hell. I'll get to those in just a minute. One of those four words is a Greek word Gehenna. Gehenna is the Greek way of saying Hinnom. The Valley of Gehenna, or the Valley of Hinnom, is mentioned in the Bible. It was outside Jerusalem. It was a very steep valley. It was a place where the pagans had set up idols to their pagan gods. It was considered a cursed valley. To discourage the worship of those pagan gods, the Jews made it their city dump. Every city needs a dump. They need a landfill. And the Valley of Hinnom was the landfill. Today, it's still pretty steep, but they're starting to build on the sides because they're short of land. And they would take all their burning refuse, dead animals, rotten food, they'd throw it off in there. It stunk. It was full of maggots, and it was smoldering. So when Jesus said, you're better off, he's using an illustration. Going to heaven, missing an eye or a foot or a hand. All right, stop. How many believe anyone in heaven is going to have a glorified body without an eye, foot, or hand? So would we all agree Jesus is using a figure of speech here? Then to go into Gehenna, that's the exact word he used, where the worm doesn't die and the fire's not quenched. He's saying, you're better off. He said, some people say, I would like to serve the Lord, but boy, I just can't give up my cigarettes. I'd like to serve the Lord, but you know, I got this boyfriend and I know he's not a Christian, but I sure like him. Jesus said, cut it off. It might be harder than cutting off your hand, cutting off your foot, plucking out your eye. There's struggles in taking up our cross and following Jesus. Sometimes that struggle is, can you imagine plucking out your eye or cutting off your hand? If you had to do it to save your life, I heard you got a snake out here. It's pretty lethal. Someone said, if that snake bites you, you got a couple seconds to hack off your hand. Or you're not going to live. They got a snake in Indonesia, or is it Vietnam, called a two-step. Supposedly, you get bit by this snake, you get two steps. And if you knew that was the only way to live, would you make that sacrifice? This is what Jesus is talking about. And he's looking right there at the city dump when he says that. So he's just comparing all of the lost or the refuse of salvation. They refuse to accept the Lord. They're going to be consumed and burnt up. They're cast out. Doesn't mean they're going to burn forever and ever and just worms. Can you imagine trying to walk around in heaven, tiptoeing around smoldering lost people and maggots? It's not what it's talking about. It's an illustration. Listen, he will thoroughly purge his floor. He'll gather the wheat into the garner, but he will burn the chaff with unquenchable fire. Unquenchable. Pastor Doug, there you've got it. They're burnt eternally with unquenchable fire. That means they're burning forever and ever. It's not what that means. What does unquenchable mean? I don't want to put anyone on the spot, but does anyone here have a pack of matches? I'm not going to smoke. No, well, probably better that you don't have a pack of matches. Let me just tell you what the illustration is here real quick. I've thought about stopping at the hotel and grabbing a pack and illustrating this. Let's suppose I light a match. Okay, use your imagination. There it is, all right. Matches burning in my hand. It's just burning down, burning down.

0: near my fingers. 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You spit on these fingers. You grab the top. Turn it upside down. Now it's burning up the other direction. Top's already kind of smoldering ashes, but it's burning up. It burns. Burns up. I didn't put it out. It burned with unquenchable fire. The word quench, it's a verb. It means to extinguish. Will there be any firemen running around in hell putting things out? No, that's all it's talking about. The fire can't be put out. Now, let me prove what I just said to you biblically. You say, Pastor Doug, you say these things. It's in the Bible. Jeremiah chapter 17, verse 27. Prophecy about the destruction of Jerusalem. But if you will not hearken unto me to hallow the Sabbath day, and not to bring a burden, even entering into the gates of Jerusalem on the Sabbath day, then I will kindle a fire in the gates thereof, and it shall devour the palaces of Jerusalem, and it shall not be quenched. Well, they did not repent. They continued to disobey the Lord. Nebuchadnezzar came. He burnt the city. He burnt the gates with unquenchable fire. There was nobody throwing water, no fire brigade putting out the fires of Jerusalem. It was burnt with a fire that could not be extinguished. So when the Bible says the wicked are burnt with unquenchable fire, it means there are no firemen running around in hell putting out the wicked. It's unquenchable. It's going to burn them with an eternal fire. You understand the language? What it's saying? Bible example there helps to illustrate that. It says, Christ will declare to the wicked, it's more profitable for you that one of your members should perish than your whole body should be cast into hell. And that's what's going to happen. The whole body, spirit, soul is cast into hell. He said, rather fear him who's able to destroy soul and body in hell. The soul that sins, it will die. How many verses do you need? By the way, there's a lot more in your lesson that we're giving tonight. Number 12. Will the devil be in charge of hellfire? Oh, do you think you can trust him? Make sure everybody gets fair shake? And people have these pictures of the devil. He's got his pitchfork. Make sure that, you know, all the sinners cook evenly. Is the devil in charge of hell, or is he going there? It says, and the devil that deceived them was cast into the lake of fire and brimstone. And again, speaking about the fate of Lucifer, I will bring thee to ashes upon the earth in the sight of them that behold thee. He is going to be devoured. Never shalt thou be any more. Now, if anybody deserves to burn forever, who is it? I mean, of all the people tempted around the world, and the one who tempted even the evil angels to rebel, it originates with this arch fiend called the devil. If anybody, he's worse than Hitler. If anybody deserves to burn forever, it would be him. But it says, I'll bring you to ashes. Now, he burns day and night until he's all gone. We don't know how long that's going to be, but he's going to suffer the most. But even he, the Bible says, never shalt thou be. God's not going to immortalize the devil. The Lord does not have a torture chamber off there in the cosmos somewhere while you and I go on through eternity enjoying bliss. It's going to be this place where people are being tortured. Whoever is not found written in the book of life is cast into the lake of fire. Does the word hell, as used in the Bible, always refer to a place of punishment? No, and this is where people get mixed up. A lot of times when you read the word hell, I sometimes even feel guilty saying that because I don't want you to think I'm cursing. Some people use the word that way, but it's in the Bible. It's being used typically as the grave. In the Old Testament, the word Sheol is translated hell. It typically just means the grave. It even says King David went to Sheol. 31 times you'll find it just means the grave. In the New Testament, you'll find 10 times the word Hades is translated, the grave. Or the word Hades comes out, sometimes hell, but it just means the grave. Gehenna, 12 times, meaning a place of burning. Tartarus is only used one time, and it means a place of darkness. So you find the word 54 times in the Bible, hell. Number 14, what is God's real purpose in hellfire? He's getting even with these rebellious children, so he's going to torture them through eternity. Is that his purpose? No, sorry, I'm being sarcastic. Depart from me, cursed, into everlasting fire, prepared for the devil and his angels. God doesn't want anybody there. He is going to destroy Satan and his minions there, but those who choose to follow the devil instead of Jesus, they share in that fate. He's rewarding the devil and his angels, but if we choose to follow them instead of Jesus, we'll share in that reward. And they go up on the breadth of the earth, and they can pass about the camp of the saints, And fire comes down from God out of heaven and devours them. There you have it again. Number 15. Isn't the work of destroying sinners foreign to God's nature? Does the Lord want to take life or give life? Does the Lord like to curse or does He like to bless? Does the Lord like to see suffering? Or did Jesus suffer to take our suffering? This whole idea that God is a sadist is so opposite. It's exactly what the devil wants people to think. The devil wants people to believe this misconception about God, because in their heart of hearts they say, how can I ever really love Him? If God is going to torture, suppose you've got a loved one that's lost and you're in heaven, and someone that you dearly loved, parent, spouse, child, and they didn't make it. Let's be honest, not everyone's going to make it. How could you ever feel love for God if you knew somewhere out there there was a place where He was torturing the ones you loved in this life? Unless God is going to totally make us so that we just don't even think straight and are totally unaware and oblivious. But He's going to demonstrate His love in that He's even going to put the wicked out of their misery, because sinners are not happy. The way that God deals with the wicked is actually an act of love. He had a horse race a little while ago here. What do they sometimes do at horse races when a horse breaks its leg? Right there on the racetrack. I don't know if they do it here. They still do it in the States, even with all their compassion. They figured it is the most compassionate thing to do because the horse can't stand up again, especially after a certain age. I understand if they're under 2, they might actually be able to splint them and heal them so they can breed again, but they'll never race again. Is that an act of cruelty or is it an act of mercy?
1: Mercy.
0: The Lord is not willing that any should perish. He's brought you here because He doesn't want you to perish. He's pleading with your heart through the Holy Spirit. And I know even after these meetings are over, God speaks to you through the day. He's calling you to make a complete surrender. He's not willing that any should perish, but that all should come to repentance and accept Him and surrender to Him and serve Him. And you'll find peace, you find joy. He wants you to live, not die. Speaking of the destruction of the wicked, it says, the Lord shall be wroth that He might do His work, His strange work. It's strange to His nature. And bring to pass His act, His strange act. This is strange for God. It's not normal for Him. It repulses Him, but He has to do it. Can you imagine how a horse trainer feels when he has to walk out on the field and to dispatch a wounded animal? You think he enjoys that? Or does it break his heart? They do it with tears in their eyes. God is a God of love. He makes life. He delights in new life. He delights in seeing His children happy. What kind of parent is it that likes to see their children suffer? And if you have to punish your children, do you enjoy it? Something wrong with you if you do. That'll no doubt turn into abuse. And by the way, on a side note, if you ever do have to punish your children, don't do it while you're mad, because you're not likely to be fair. Wait until you calm down, then deal with it. Amen? God says, as I live, says the Lord, I have no pleasure in the death of the wicked, but that the wicked should turn from his way and live. And then He appeals and He says, turn ye from your evil ways. Why will you die, O house of Israel? Again, the Son of Man has come not to destroy men's lives, but to save them. Jesus wants to save us that we might not perish. Someone might ask this question, shall mortal man be more just than God? When you think about some of these convoluted ideas that people have about the destruction and the punishment of the wicked, the idea that the Lord is going to burn people through all eternity for the sins of one brief lifetime. And if we wouldn't do that to our children, and we wouldn't do that to our dog or even a kangaroo rat, and yet people believe that God's going to do it to His rebellious children forever and ever. He's going to torture them? No. Are you more just than God? That's what Job is asking. Of course not. Number 16. What are God's post-hell plans for the earth and His people? What is God going to do? Nevertheless, we, according to His promise, look for a new heavens and a new earth wherein dwells righteousness. And God says, behold, I will wipe away all tears from their eyes. Now get this, friends. There shall be no more death, get this, neither sorrow nor crying, neither shall there be any more pain. There shall be no more sorrow, no more pain, no more crying. If God has a torture chamber out there in the universe or down yonder somewhere in the earth where people are tortured and they're burning and writhing and screaming and crying and sorrowful, how can this verse be true? God is making a universe where there is no more sin, no more sinners, no more pain, no more suffering. All things are made new. If sinners are immortalized, those verses aren't true. You see what I'm saying? If the penalty for sin is everlasting torture, then Jesus didn't pay your penalty. This is a very important teaching, friends, because not only does it liberate us in that we realize that God is just and God is fair, it helps us recognize that God is a God of love and that you can trust Him. That we're going to enter a universe where all things are made new. Yes, there is punishment for sin. There's only two choices that we have, life and death. I don't want to suffer my sins, friends. I don't want to experience in the lake of fire what I've done. I am so thankful that Jesus experienced that on the cross for me. And He experienced everything you've ever done wrong or you even may do wrong. Christ suffered for the sins of the whole world on the cross. And you might say, how can one man? He wasn't just a man. God became a man. And that's why it required God. Because only God could suffer for the whole race. He suffered as no one could suffer. And you know what made Him suffer the most? He experienced separation from His Father. He experienced that eternal separation that the lost will feel. And that's what broke His heart more than anything, why He cried, my God, why have You forsaken Me? That was the cry of the lost. He took all that because He loves each one of us so much, because He doesn't want us to perish. Friends, the story of hell is actually good news. It's the good news that Jesus took your hell if you'll believe. He took your lake of fire if you'll accept Him. He wants you to live. He wants you to have a new life, but you've got to trust Him. Trust Him with your life. You can love a God who is a God of love. He's not a sadist. He's compassionate and long-suffering to us. And as I close this meeting with prayer, my appeal to you is, what profit is it if you gain the whole world and lose your soul? You're better off going to heaven, if it were even possible, missing a hand, a foot, an eye, rather than having your whole body cast into the lake of fire. Is there any sin in this life that's worth more to you than Jesus? Any sin that's more precious to you than everlasting life? Don't be fooled, friends. We serve a good God. It's infinitely better to follow Jesus. Do you believe that? Then let's ask Him again. Could you bow your heads with me? Loving Lord, oh, it is so good that we can address You with this liberated concept, knowing that You are a God of love and that You are going to create a universe where there is no more pain, no more sorrow, no more crying. All things are new. We understand, Lord, the wicked will be destroyed. They'll perish. They'll consume. It's a second death, into smoke, into ashes. Never will they be anymore. Your language is clear, Lord, that we have two choices, life and death. It's been that way from the beginning. It's still that way today. And Jesus came so that He could take our death that we deserve and give us the life that He deserves. Lord, that's a lot of love. We can't even comprehend it. But it's my prayer that everybody here, those who may be watching or listening, will all make a decision right now to accept and to choose You, to accept that love. Bless each person, Lord, in their hearts and mind. We know there's a lot going on in their lives. And I believe that You want them to hear these truths. I pray You'll bring them back again, even bring others, Lord. And ultimately, we're asking You prepare us for what's coming upon the world. Help us to serve You in the time that remains and be ready when Jesus comes. We ask in His blessed name. Amen.
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2: Psalm 91. He that dwelleth in the secret place of the Most High shall abide under the shadow of the Almighty. I will say of the Lord, He is my refuge and my fortress, my God, in Him will I trust. Surely He shall deliver thee from the snare of the fowler and from the noisome pestilence. He shall cover thee with His feathers, and under His wings shalt thou trust. His truth shall be thy shield and buckler. Thou shalt not be afraid for the terror by night, nor for the arrow that flieth by day, nor for the pestilence that walketh in darkness, nor for the destruction that wasteth at noonday. 1,000 shall fall at thy side, and 10,000 at thy right hand, but it shall not come nigh thee. Only with thine eyes shalt thou behold and see the reward of the wicked. Because thou hast made the Lord, which is my refuge, even the Most High, thy habitation, there shall no evil befall thee, neither shall any plague come nigh thy dwelling. For He shall give His angels charge over thee, to keep thee in all thy ways. They shall bear thee up in their hands, lest thou dash thy foot against a stone. Thou shalt tread upon the lion and adder, the young lion and the dragon shalt thou trample under feet.
3: Because He hath set His love upon me, therefore will I deliver him. I will set him on high, because he hath known my name. He shall call upon me, and I will answer him. I will be with him in trouble. I will deliver him and honor him. With long life will I satisfy him, and show him my salvation.
4: Thou shalt love thy neighbor as thyself. But if ye bite and devour one another, take heed that ye be not consumed one of another. This I say then, walk in the Spirit, and ye shall not fulfill the lust of the flesh.
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10: Hello, friends. This is Doug Batchelor. How about an amazing fact? A recent spike in cases of one of history's most feared diseases has been blamed on a less than terrifying animal, the armadillo. For example, Florida has seen 9 leprosy cases so far this year, compared to as few as 2 in a typical year. And health officials believe that the increase in cases has been caused by human contact with armadillos. Health researchers determined armadillos, shy nocturnal creatures found in much of the southern U.S., can harbor the bacteria that causes leprosy and spread it to humans, though it be probably requiring repeated contact. The disease, which is clinically termed Hansen's disease, infects about 100 U.S. citizens annually. While best known as an affliction associated with biblical times, leprosy is now most common in southern states, including Texas, Florida, and Louisiana. The condition is a lot more treatable than it was in the days of the leper colonies. But just to be on the safe side, authorities are urging citizens to stay away from these cute creatures. While a person might get leprosy by touching an armadillo, the Bible says a leper can be healed by touching Jesus. Stay with us, friends. We're going to learn more as Amazing Facts brings you this edition of Bible Answers Live.
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12: And my name is John Ross. Good evening, listening friends, and Pastor Doug. Welcome back. You were just this morning in Mexico on a mission trip, and you just flew in this afternoon.
10: Woke up in Mexico, drove across the border and flew up from San Diego, wanted to be with our friends tonight to study the Word.
12: Well, let's begin the program with prayer. Dear Father, we thank you once again that we have this opportunity to study your Word. We ask a special blessing upon this program. Be with those who are listening, wherever they might be, Lord, and guide us as we open the Scriptures, as we feast upon the living bread. For we ask this in Jesus' name. Amen.
10: Amen.
12: Pastor Doug, you opened the program by talking about a unique little creature, the armadillo. I understand that there are different varieties, and the one that we have over here in North America, mostly in the southern states, originally migrated up from Mexico, but there is a kind of armadillo further south, I guess Central or South America, that can actually roll itself up into a ball when chased by its enemy and just rolls away.
10: That's right. It's amazing.
12: Creature.
10: They fit together like a little puzzle. Mm-hmm. It's just perfect. And, yeah, they are cute. And they're. I know when I lived in Texas and we'd periodically see an armadillo, they get so scared when they see a car that they just jump straight up, which makes things worse usually. But, and, you know, they're not vicious or anything. And so people have caught them and they've handled them. And lo and behold, you know, they've discovered they seem to, their bodies are a perfect culture for the leprosy disease. And so they've noticed this spike or increase in cases evidently is caused because the increase of development in Florida and Texas and these other places, the suburbs, they're being displaced. People are finding armadillos and their babies in their yard and so forth, and they're being handled or they're touching their dens, and so they've had this increase in leprosy through touch. And Bible times, you weren't supposed to touch someone with leprosy because you could contract leprosy, with one exception. There's a story in the Bible of a leper who touched someone, and he was made clean by the contact. And I think that's found in the Gospel of Mark, where, do you have the verse there?
12: Yes, Mark chapter 1, and verse 40, talks about a leper coming to Jesus and kneeling down to him and saying, "If you are willing, you can make me clean."
10: That's right, and Jesus said, "I am willing, be thou clean," and he reaches out and touches him. Now, one of two things would happen. Christ would be unclean if he touched the leper, or the cleansing of Christ would flow the opposite direction.
12: Mm-hmm.
10: And Jesus reversed the polarity, and he had cleansing flow back into the man instead of the leprosy passing on the disease. And that's what he did for that man. Friends, he can do for everybody. Most people, when you touch someone sick, you're at risk of becoming sick. But when you touch Jesus, he imparts cleansing. He imparts healing. He imparts purity. And so, in the same way they said in our little article this evening, that through repeated contact with armadillos, you're at higher risk of being contaminated. Through repeated contact with Jesus, you're at greater risk of being purified.
12: Mm.
10: And so I recommend as much contact as possible and talk to the Lord, pray, spend time with Jesus. And when that leper said, "Lord, if you are willing, you can make me clean," Jesus said, "I am willing." It is God's will for you to be saved from your sin, for you to have a new life and to be made pure. And he can do that for you. And we have a free offer that we'll send to anyone that wants to know more about how can we have that salvation from sin. How does that experience take place?
12: We have a book that we'll be happy to send anybody who calls and asks. The book is called The Savior and the Serpent. It's talking about how we can be set free from sin by reaching out by faith and touching Jesus, receiving him as our Savior. We'll send the book to anybody who calls and asks. Our resource line is 800-835-6747. And again, the book is called The Savior and the Serpent. The number to call, 800-835-6747. 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If you have a Bible question, our phone number here to the studio is 800-463-7297. Again, that's 800-463-7297 with your Bible question. Pastor Doug, I think we're ready to go to the phone lines.
10: All
12: our
10: right.
12: First caller is Dale, and he is listening right here in Sacramento. Dale, welcome to the program.
13: Thank you, Pastor Doug, for taking my call.
10: Well, thank you for calling.
13: I appreciate listening to your program. My question has to do with Islam. Okay. Why is Islam the fastest growing religion today, and is it mentioned in biblical prophecy at all?
14: Two questions. One, about the rapid or apparent rapid growth of Islam. Now, when you talk about a religion growing, there are a lot of inaccurate numbers because, for instance, not everybody that is born in a Christian home is automatically a Christian, but many people are counted as Christians because maybe they were born into a Catholic family. And if you ask them, what's your religion? They'll say, well, my family is a Catholic. I guess I'm a Catholic. Same thing, Islam, especially they believe in having large families, there might be a lot of biological growth. And people culturally might say, well, yeah, my religion is Islam. But they're not necessarily practicing. And that's also true of Christians. So what I'm saying is, you have nominal Muslims, you have nominal Christians. That means a name only. But they may not be practicing the fundamentals. They may not be reading the Bible or the Quran. So what really makes a religion, you really count the numbers by the genuine adherents that are living it, they're sharing it, and they're excited about the religion, not just the biological growth. And so I think a lot of the growth that you've seen in Islam is biological growth. Now, that can lead to the other kind of growth. Now, the second question was, I forgot the second question. What was it?
13: The second question was, is Islam mentioned in biblical prophecy?
14: Oh, that's right. You know, I believe it is. And it's not mentioned by name. But I believe that you, for instance, in the prophecies, God used the religion of Islam as really a chastisement of apostate Christians in Europe. And those are what Revelation, talking about the seven trumpets?
12: That's right. Usually it's Revelation chapter 9. The fifth and the sixth trumpet have often been identified. This is even during the time of the Reformation. They identified the rise and expansion of Islam and symbolized by the fifth and the sixth trumpet. So the fifth trumpet has been identified with Muhammad and how, Islam grew. And then the sixth trumpet during the time of the Ottoman Empire or the Turks, how it expanded towards Europe and took over certain countries.
14: Yeah. So, and there may also be some references as well, Dale, in the book of Daniel, chapter 11 and 12. Talks about a number of kingdoms. Chapter 11 at the end in particular, it mentions five, maybe six nations. Let me see, it mentions Egypt, Libya, is it Ethiopia, Ammon, Edom, and Moab, which today those nations are occupied by mostly Muslims. So, yes, I do think there are some references there. And if you enjoy studying prophecy, we've got a magazine that deals with the prophecies of Daniel and Revelation. If you call our resource number, tell them you're listening to Bible Answers Live, and we'll send you a free copy.
12: The number to call is 800-835-6747. And again, the magazine is on the book of Daniel and Revelation. We have Michael, who is listening from Miami, Florida. Michael, welcome to the program.
15: Hello, Pastor Doug and Pastor Ross. Can you hear me clear?
14: Loud and clear.
15: Awesome. Well, I wouldn't want to detract too much from anybody else's possible airtime, but I'm hoping you guys can indulge me two questions that are a little unrelated. But firstly, the thing is, I've been a Christian for a pretty long while. I've been baptized for a little while. And the thing is, I kind of feel like I had an unfortunate realization come to me a little while ago, is that especially as I remembered all of the times in my past where I heard messages about the second coming of Jesus and everything, I usually only sensed a strong sensation of fear. Mm-hmm. And the thing is, as I continue to look back on my Christian walk, it seemed more so that just about most, if not all, of my walking was motivated by fear of God's wrath rather than by love for Him. Mm-hmm. I know the commandment says, the verse says, if you love me, keep my commandments.
14: Right.
15: And another verse says, he who fears is not made perfect in love. So I was wondering what really is the biblical way to change one's heart or motivation to true love for God as opposed to just fear of his wrath and things of that sort.
14: All right. That's a great question, Michael. And I don't know if we'll have time for two because we have a few people lined up, but let's take them one at a time. The Bible says, you're right, the motive should be love the Lord. The new covenant is God writes his law in our heart. Same law, but it's kind of in a new place, meaning that we're driven by love. We love him because he first loved us. So as we behold his love for us, it softens and subdues our hearts, and it warms our hearts with a reciprocal affection for him. It's the love of God that is shed abroad in our hearts, Paul talks about. It's the goodness of God that leads us to repent of our sins. Now, fear is not an entirely bad motive as a starting point. I mean, because Jesus does preach about, you know, the warnings of judgment. And so a person might, you know, come to their senses and realize, hey, I need, you know, I've got a deadly disease, I need the doctor, and then they go to the doctor out of fear, and then they learn to love the doctor because he really cares about them. See what I'm saying?
15: Yeah.
14: And so don't feel guilty or feel like you're disingenuous because you've had a sense of repentance, you've had a sense of fear for your sin and your condition. That's normal. As a matter of fact, I worry more about people that have no conviction for sin and no fear of the future. But you do want that motive to transfer from the starting point of maybe, you know, fear to love for God and because of his goodness. And so the more you behold God's love for you, the more you behold Jesus, and the more you talk to Jesus, how do you fall in love with anybody? Most people, you know, the love at first sight, I guess that could happen supernaturally, but for most people, you get to know a person, and then you love them. The more time you spend talking to God, and the more time that God spends talking to you, the more you'll know him. The better you know him, the more you'll love him. The more you love him, the more you'll want to serve and please him because you love him, and not because you're afraid of the future. And so I would just encourage you, Mike, to be doing that. Spend as much time as you can getting to know the Lord more and more, and your love will grow. There's that verse that says, this is eternal life, that they might know thee, John chapter 17, and thy son, Jesus Christ. So
12: we do have a book called 12 Steps to the Revival, and I think it deals with some biblical principles, and we'll be happy to send that to you. Michael, how do we have revival? How do we have that first love experience that the Bible speaks of? The book, I think, will help in guiding you in that. All you need to do is call our resource line. The number is 800-835-6747. You can ask for the book called 12 Steps to Revival. Again, that number is 800-835-6747, and the book is 12 Steps to Revival. We have Yvette, who is listening from Canada. Yvette, welcome to the program.
16: Yes, hi.
14: Hi.
16: I'm a first-time caller, and I'm so excited to talk to both of you.
14: Well, I've been listening
16: to you for many years, yes, and driving home from work. And now tonight I just want to ask that question about when Eve and Adam were in the garden and Eve picked the apple. Many people have a different story about the apple. I always thought it was really the apple, but some people are saying, no, it's that Adam and Eve became intimate. Eve became intimate with the serpent, and then Adam became intimate, because there's a verse in the Bible often, when one person knew, like Eve knew Adam, that means that he and her were intimate, so then they begat Cain. You know, that verse is stated so often in the Bible where somebody knew a person,
14: right,
16: and then they begat a child. So I just want to know if that's really true, that Eve picked this apple. It wasn't an apple. It was that...
14: That the apple was symbolic for them having an intimate relationship.
16: Yes.
14: No, I don't believe that because, you know, I've heard that theory before. And when I first heard it, I thought to myself, this is pretty wild speculation. And you have to ignore the plain text that says in the middle of the garden, there were two unique trees. One was a tree of life that Adam could no longer eat from. Revelation says a tree of life will be restored. The other was a tree of the knowledge of good and evil. And they were not supposed to eat this very real fruit on the tree. And so when it never calls it an apple anywhere in the Bible, that's just, you know, that's a myth that we've developed, that when Eve took the fruit from the tree of the knowledge of good and evil, and she ate that fruit, that, you know, temporarily she felt exhilarated, but and then she gave it to her husband, and eventually the exhilaration faded, and they realized they had disobeyed God, and their garments of light diffused, and they saw their nakedness, and it brought shame, and it has nothing. A person has to totally speculate and just create something that's not in the text when they say, well, what that really means was, I mean, the apple was really represented intimacy. Well, you know, if you want to, you could say, well, the apple really represented mechanic work. The apple really, you know, you can just make up anything. So that's what the apple really, well, it doesn't say it was an apple. So that's just, I've heard that before, and I don't think you can support that biblically. I think it was the fruit, a forbidden fruit, doesn't exist in the world anymore.
16: Mm-hmm. One quick question, another one is, I'm trying to get closer to God. I love him so much, and, you know, it just came into my spirit just to meditate. And I'm not a person that believes in meditation and yoga and that kind of thing. So what are your thoughts on that? Because I've been trying to relax my body and try to get closer to him and speak to God. And I wonder, what are your thoughts about just, you know, you pray and then you meditate, you go in and you, I get this feeling of heaviness and lightness, and then I see this bright light. I'm just wondering if my brain is playing tricks on me or if I'm getting closer to him. And can that, is that possible through meditation?
14: Well, there's about 30 references to the word meditate in the Bible, but when it says meditation in the Bible, it's not talking about typical Eastern meditation where you empty your mind. Biblical mm-hmm. meditation is you actually fill your mind with good things. You know, it says that Paul says, let me read, for instance, in Philippians 4:8, finally, brethren, whatever things are true, whatever things are noble, whatever things are just, whatever things are pure, whatever things are lovely, whatever things are of good report, if there's any virtue, if there's anything praiseworthy, meditate on these things or think about these things. David said, I meditate on your law. It is my delight. And so you've got the right kind of meditation that you have in the Bible. It talks about those who meditate on the name of God. They think about the character of God.
16: Amen. Amen.
14: So
16: I've been doing that. I've been doing that, praying and having my Bible, you know, and just getting into, you know, like feeling God's Spirit is there and blessing my hands. So I'm just, you know, I just want to make sure that I'm doing something that's right and not something that's wrong, because, you know, there's meditation and people do all sorts of different things with meditation.
14: Well, exactly.
16: But this is meditating on God's Word and trying to be close to Him and having Him speak to me in that inner spirit when, you know.
14: Yeah, part of prayer, you're on the right track. Part of prayer is that we talk to God. And part of prayer is also just listening as He speaks to us through His Word. I found one more verse here, and it's Psalm 119:148, that I might meditate on your Word. Psalm 143, I meditate on your works. I meditate on your glorious splendor, is Psalm 145. So it's always meditating on God. And as you think about those things, and you'll hear Him speak to you through His Word. Hey, thank you very much, Yvette. We're going to try and take in a couple more callers before our break. Appreciate your call. Oh, by the way, we do have that book on prayer. We'll be happy to send you a copy called Teach Us to Pray.
12: The number to call for our free offer is 800-835-6747, and the book is called Teach Us to Pray. 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You can also read it for free online at amazingfacts.org. Dylan is listening from Las Vegas, Nevada. Dylan, welcome to the program.
17: Hey, hi guys. How you doing?
14: Doing good. Appreciate you calling.
17: Yeah, I've been going through a lot of things with anger, as far as seeing cruelty to animals and things like that. But God's been opening my eyes to things. But you know, there's a verse in Ezekiel. That's my question. It's kind of tricky because it starts in chapter 28. It starts the fall of against. Okay,
14: the king of Tyre.
17: Yeah.
14: And then it talks about Lucifer in the end.
17: And my question, is that him that they're talking about?
14: Yeah, there's several times in the Bible in prophecy. You'll find one in Revelation 12, one in Isaiah 14, and then you found that one in Ezekiel 28, where the prophet is taken off in vision, and he first sees an earthly power, whether it was King Herod that killed the babies in Bethlehem, or the king of Babylon, or the king of Tyre. And then the prophet is taken to the power. There's also one in Daniel where Michael is striving with the prince of Persia.
12: Mm-hmm.
14: And then the prophet is taken in vision and shown that the devil is working through this earthly king or power to persecute God's people. And so the devil then transfers his prophecy from the man to the power behind the man that was doing it. And so that's what's happening there in Ezekiel chapter 28. And we have a lesson that actually talks about where the devil came from, and it uses these verses. And we'll be happy to send you that one about Did God Create a Devil? Free copy.
12: The number to call is 800-835-6747. That is our free resource line. And you can ask for the study guide, also free, called Did God Create a Devil? We're happy to send that to anybody who calls and asks. And, of course, you can read it for free online at amazingfacts.org. If you have a Bible question, our number here to the studio is 800-463-7297. Again, that's 800-463-7297. And we're going to have our next caller, who is Robin, listening from Woodland, California. Robin, welcome to the program.
18: Hello?
12: You're on the air.
18: The verse Psalm 91:1 says, He who dwells in the secret place of the Most High shall abide under the shadow of the Almighty. And I was wondering if you could define for me this secret place so I know where I can go dwell?
14: Well, that's a good question. You know, of course, this is a psalm. Psalms, they often employ poetry in their lyrics, where there's some symbolism. And when it talks about the secret place of the Most High, I think it's talking about having a personal relationship with the Lord. And, you know, as Christ said, for us to abide in Him in John chapter 15. And so what He meant by that is we need to be rooted in Him, to have a relationship where we're drawing the sap of life and love from Him. And so that comes from being, having, you know, Jesus said, as I mentioned in a previous call tonight, we need to know Him. Now that language is used in the Bible, which is, you know, Adam knew his wife. That was about as intimate as it could be. So when it talks about knowing the Lord, it means loving the Lord. Just knowing who He is, having that very personal relationship with the Lord. And that comes through spending time with Him. And so that's how we meditate on spiritual things and abide in the Lord, and that is the secret place of the Most High. John, you got anything to add to that?
12: You know, it mentions here the secret place is gaining strength. Those who dwell in the secret place of the Most High, and it talks about how they're going to be strong in the Lord. It's during those quiet times, through the meditation of God's Word, through prayer, through our worship, that we do gain spiritual strength, and we are fortified to face the battles of the day and face the future with encouragement and hope. And the most important thing that a Christian can do is make sure that they spend time feasting upon the Word of God and allowing the Spirit to work within their hearts.
14: Yeah, there's another verse that's similar to this, and it says in Psalm 27, verse 5, "For He will hide me in His shelter in the day of trouble." And when God knew Moses wanted to know the Lord, and God said, "I'm going to put you in the cleft of the rock." And so it's like, the Lord is my rock, the Lord is my shield. You know, we find our protection in Him. So all these verses together kind of give different facets of what that relationship is. But appreciate your call very much, Robin. Thank you.
12: We have Carolyn listening from Phoenix, Arizona. Carolyn, are you on the air?
19: Hello. Yes.
14: Hi.
19: I just need some Bible text as to why God dispersed the people around the world.
14: Why God dispersed them, you mean from the Tower of Babel?
19: Yes.
14: Well,
19: why the Jewish people were dispersed around the world.
14: Oh, the Jewish people in particular.
19: Yes.
14: Well, first of all, God, he wanted everyone to disperse. But when the Jews, I mean, you know, he told Adam and Eve to go forth and subdue the earth. And then he told them at the Tower of Babel, don't congregate here, but go. But when the children of Israel came in the Promised Land, on three occasions, they were taken out of the Promised Land and came back. The first time, God foretold to Abraham, your descendants will be slaves in another nation for 400 years. And that's when they were slaves in Egypt. But then they came back. God blessed them and brought them back. It's because of their unfaithfulness they ended up getting stuck in slavery. The second time, they were carried to Babylon, and but 70 years later, they were brought back. The third time was when the temple was destroyed in AD 70. The Romans destroyed the Jewish temple, and because of their unfaithfulness, they were scattered. Now, everything that happened to the Jews, Paul says, and this is, you want some verses, this is 1 Corinthians chapter 10, Paul said everything, and you can read the first 12 verses there, 1 Corinthians 10, 1 through 12. Paul says everything that happened to the Jews happened to them as examples for us. You know, it says in the Bible they were stiff-necked. Well, it's not just them. We would have done the same thing. And so it just shows how the human heart often responds to God's goodness. We murmur and we complain. We don't have faith. We're unappreciative. And this was the history of Israel. And there was judgment for those things, and we often suffer the same kind of discipline from God. So, really, their being scattered also is a lesson of His love, because every time He scattered the nation of Israel, He then forgave them and brought them back. And so it shows us that even though we wander, God can bring us back.
12: You know, also, the Jews often would leave Jerusalem or leave the area where they were staying, the God-fearing Jews, and they would be carried off into captivity, for example, like Daniel and his three friends, and they were witnesses for God
14: in
12: these distant lands. So God used them as missionaries to share truth with other nations.
14: Yeah. Not only Daniel, Shadrach, Meshach, and Abednego, but Esther, when she was in the courts of Persia, and Joseph in Egypt, were all being witnesses for God while they were dispersed. 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
10: 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Don't ask about romance or finance, but if you have a Bible question, this is the program. My name is Doug Batchelor.
12: My name is John Ross, and Pastor Doug, we're going to go straight to the phone lines. We've got Gilbert listening from New York, New York. Gilbert, welcome to the program.
22: Yes, I have a question. I want to know that when Jesus talked about forgiveness, if you don't forgive, he will not forgive you. What does that mean? Is that the unpardonable sin, or you lose your salvation?
10: Good question. Yeah, you can read in Matthew. Matter of fact, not only is it in Matthew chapter 18, where Jesus said, neither will your Father in heaven forgive you if you do not forgive every man their trespasses. But in the Lord's Prayer, it says, forgive us our trespasses, forgive us our debts, as we forgive our debtors. Luke and Matthew worded a little differently. And at the end of Matthew, I think Jesus makes one commentary on the Lord's Prayer where he says, so, if you do not forgive men your trespass, their trespasses, neither will your Father in heaven forgive you. Now, God is not saying, I'll make you a deal. You go forgive everybody that's done anything wrong to you, and then I'll forgive you. No, God is saying, I will forgive you first. Now, after you've received my forgiveness, pass it on and forgive those who've offended you. That's what you find in the parable in Matthew chapter 18. First, the king forgives this unmerciful servant, and then he expects him to go on and pass on the forgiveness. But he doesn't, and he loses his forgiveness because he isn't willing to share what God has given him. So everybody, if you harbor and if you nurture bitterness for others, that is incompatible after you've received the mercy of God for your many sins, for you to cling to unmerciful attitude to others. And I know people are listening right now and you're thinking, oh, but Pastor Doug, if you only knew what he or she did to me or what they said or how I was hurt. That's right. Sinners do terribly selfish, mean things. And that doesn't mean you need to be placing yourself deliberately in an abusive situation. But do not remain bitter because it will hurt you. You've got to let it go and say, Lord, I'm going to just put this in your hands. And you have to ask for supernatural help to forgive others. Good question, Gilbert. We appreciate your call. Thank you.
12: We have Michael who is listening from Miami, Florida. Michael, welcome again to the program.
23: Hello again, pastors. My second question, I'm glad I'm able to ask it now. I know that the Old Testament is usually cited for more morally controversial texts, I guess you can say. Like a lot of people, like a lot of naysayers, like to say the Bible condemns slavery and whatnot. I know there are pretty significant rebuttals to all of those, but I always had trouble understanding one particular thing. Like in Psalm 137, verse 9, it says, happy shall he be that taketh and dasheth thy little ones against the stones.
10: Yeah.
23: Whenever it came to nations that God was judging or condemning, how there would be a command to, you know, destroy even their infants. And I always had trouble with that. I was hoping you could help me with that.
10: Well, what it's talking about is the vengeance that would come on the enemies of God. Mm-hmm. And, you know, that is a difficult verse
14: Because let me just read the first part. It says, by the rivers of Babylon, there we sat down. Yes, we wept when we remembered Zion. Now, the children of Israel, Jerusalem has been destroyed. The temple's been destroyed by Nebuchadnezzar. Many of the people, men, women, and children, were killed in the siege. The Babylonians, as well as some of the ancient Persians, they literally, and I even hate to say it, but they were butchering pregnant women and killing the children. And it talks about that. Matter of fact, Elisha the prophet said that Hazael, the king of Syria, and this was also done by the king of Babylon, would be doing these things. And so this was a term that was used in sort of a broad, comprehensive way to describe the judgment that was going to come on their enemies. And I know it sounds like it's actually contradicting what we said about forgiveness before.
12: Well, of course, back in Bible times, it was quite common for one nation to conquer another and destroy all of the people within that city or within that tribe, even the little ones. And Babylon was pretty cruel when they conquered Jerusalem. And this prophecy is talking about a judgment returning back to Babylon. And again, as Pastor Doug mentioned the phrase there, we also have some other references in Scripture with the idea, as thou hast done, it shall be done unto thee. So with the cruelty that Babylon brought against the Jews in the captivity, so cruelty was going to come against Babylon and even against their little children because of what they had done. So it's more of a pronouncement that what you have done, it will be meted back to you.
14: Yeah, and as I said a little earlier, that in the Psalms, keep in mind that there's poetry being used. And, not all of it is to be taken literally. But, one more thing to think about while we're talking about this, Michael. You know the story of Noah's flood.
23: Yes.
14: Was it just men and women that were killed outside the ark, or were their children also drowned?
23: No, children. Everything.
14: Yeah, it was a universal judgment. And so when one more thing, when it talks about the judgment that comes on Babylon, if you go to Revelation 18, I'd forgotten all about this. You go to Revelation 18, and it talks about a judgment that will come on Babylon. There's a spiritual Babylon in the Bible that represents the enemies of God's people. And it talks about Babylon and her children being judged. And it's speaking of the final judgment. It's talking about all those who follow the devil in the last days. So you'll read about this great fall of Babylon. And there's some reference here that harkens back to Psalm 137. So think of it in a kind of a broader spiritual sense, as opposed to someone literally having that kind of judgment. Because we know God is a loving, merciful God. And even David often showed mercy on some of those who would surrender. I hope that helps a little bit, and we're glad we got to your second question.
12: Next call is David, and he's listening from Sacramento. David, welcome to the program. David, you're on the air.
0: Oh, hello, Pastor Doug.
14: Evening.
0: I know you've talked to me before many times, but the thing that has been on my mind for the past few weeks is, why did the Lord God and his son Jesus take the devil and his angels and throw them on this planet instead of some other planet? If both of them had not done so to the devil and his angels, then this planet would not have World War I or II or a civil war or any civil war or any crime.
14: Right. You want to know why the Lord threw Satan down to our planet? Well, it wasn't that God just arbitrarily looked out in the universe and said, look, we got to get rid of this devil and his angels, and where shall we quarantine them? Well, we'll send them down there with Adam and Eve. The devil was looking for a place to set up his office. And when Adam and Eve chose to listen to the word of the devil instead of the word of the Lord, see, God said, do not eat the forbidden fruit. All these different worlds may have had a similar test. But when Adam and Eve chose to listen, Paul says in Romans 6, whoever you listen to, that's whose servants you are. And the devil claimed this world because when Adam said, and Eve, we're going to obey Satan instead of God, they basically were choosing a different master. And so God said, all right, well, you did get humans to listen to you. That's the only place you can go now. You have to stay there. And so because the devil found a world where people would listen to him, Adam and Eve, that's why the devil was sent down to this planet. So it's good to hear from you again, David. I appreciate your calling. You always said you'd give me a call. I'm glad you did.
12: You know, we do have a study guide called Did God Create a Devil? And it talks a little bit about this rebellion in heaven and how Satan eventually took dominion of the earth as a result of Adam and Eve's sin. We'll be happy to send that to you, David, or anybody who calls and asks. The number is 800-835-6747. You can ask for the study guide called Did God Create a Devil? And if you have a Bible question, the phone line here at the studio is 800-463-7297. That's with your Bible question. Again, it's 800-463-7297, and hopefully we'll be able to get

0: One at a time.
1: Who is Esau?
0: Esau,
1: who is the modern-day Edomite?
0: Well, Esau, of course, you know, in the Old Testament, Esau was the brother of Jacob. They were the twins of Isaac and Rebekah. And the children of Esau were known as the Edomites. And they lived east of Israel, up in the hills, and I've been to the city. As a matter of fact, you've probably seen the city where they live because they've used it as a movie set. But it's called the Ancient City of Petra, and it's kind of carved out of solid red rock. And the Edomites lived there. They were called the Nabataeans, and they had a great civilization. The climate actually has changed in much of the Middle East. It used to be a little more moderate climate, and where they had more rain. They had these big cisterns. Middle East used to be flowing milk and honey, and you know, it turned into a desert after a while. But yeah, so the Edomites were the descendants of Esau. Well, so what was your second question, Carl? Or Curtis, sorry.
1: Curtis.
0: Yeah.
1: Does everybody have a tribe?
0: Well, and everybody did descend from some of the people that came from the Tower of Babel. And the tribes were the different sons of the patriarchs. And so I suppose you could go back in your family tree and you'll find that there was one clan that was more formidable than others. But so in that sense, I guess you could argue that we've all got some tribes in our background. But not everybody, you know, came from the 12 tribes of Israel or came from the tribes you find in Genesis.
1: I knew I could stump you. I knew you wouldn't answer. And why does the earth say Jesus is white when he was a Negro but not African?
0: Well, first of all, Jesus, when you look in his family tree, he actually had quite a kaleidoscope. Let me see. Rahab was a Canaanite. She was part of Jesus' family tree. Ruth was a Moabitess. She was in Jesus' family tree. David had some Moabite in him. Bathsheba, some have wondered if she came from Ethiopia. She was in Jesus' family tree. And, of course, Jesus had a lot of Semitic people that are mentioned. If you look in Luke chapter 3, and that would be, you know, Jewish, Luke chapter 3 and Matthew chapter 1. So you could probably argue that he had some DNA from all corners of the earth in his blood. But I appreciate your call, Curtis. Thank you.
2: If you have a Bible question, the phone number here to the studio is 800-463-7297. Again, that's 800-463-7297. We have Billy, who is listening from Charlotte, North Carolina. Billy, welcome to the program.
3: Yes, Pastor. I was wondering, the story about the Tower of Babel,
0: uh-huh.
3: It says in the NIV in chapter 11 of Genesis, verses 5 and 6, "But the Lord came down to see the city and the tower that the men were building. The Lord said, if as one people speaking the same language they have begun to do this, then nothing they plan to do will be impossible for them." And
0: yeah.
3: With that in mind, do you think time travel, miniaturization, and traveling the speed of light possible?
0: So are you kind of wondering that if God had not interrupted what they were doing there at Babel, that you know, their technology might have gotten to the point where all kinds of mysteries would have been solved?
3: Well,
0: it sounds like that's what you're asking.
3: The thing is that we've put a man on the moon.
0: Yep.
3: And we've done a lot of other highly technical feats of progress. So my question is that with those three...
0: You know, it's amazing. What I wonder, and I think this is in keeping with your question, Billy, with the advances in science and technology, and you know, they're undeniable. Now, not everything that science says is accurate, but I'm sure that if you could take the Apostle Peter and transport him to the future, he would have thought, what in the world is going on here? Just looking at an automobile, let alone a TV or a radio or a cell phone or any of the other, you know, marvels that we have in this last century. Just look at all that's been invented. And I've wondered if time goes on, when man could no longer eat from the tree of life, there is some missing enzyme, something that was in that fruit that kept our cells from aging and prevented the aging process, kept everyone youth and vital. And you wonder if time went on long enough, if man would be able to crack that code. Now, I think the Lord's going to come before that happens, because Jesus said that if those days weren't shortened, man would destroy himself. With all the advances we have in technology, we've not only done wonderful things for healing, but with the advances in science, we've developed new and better ways to kill each other. And so, unfortunately, man has never made a weapon he doesn't use. You know, right now we're in the headlines talking about

0: Iran getting nuclear weapons.
1: Of course, before the flood, the Bible says that every imagination of the heart was evil continually. It's not until the Tower of Babel that we read about the different languages that came. So it appears that prior to that, before the flood, they were able to communicate freely amongst themselves. They were very intelligent. But what was the result? Just wickedness to the point of God having to wash the earth with a flood. So probably a similar thing would have happened had we not had the story of the Tower of Babel.
0: You know, I am amazed that when you look at the ancient civilizations, Billy, you see the people who built the pyramids, and not only the ones we see in Central America and in Egypt, but there are in many parts of the world some incredible feats of architecture. I think there was knowledge that we don't give the ancient races credit for that has been lost. And God often allows, men to go ahead. That's why he said, if we don't interrupt it, nothing will be prevented. He'll just continue to grow until he self-destructs. Appreciate your call, and thank you very much for your question.
1: We have Bill listening from Toronto, Canada. Bill, welcome to the program.
2: Yes, thank you. Melchizedek, where did he come from, and where did he go?
0: You know, Paul speaks about that, and I forget what verse that is, Pastor Ross, where he says, without beginning or end, as Melchizedek, the priest without end of days.
1: Hebrews.
0: Yeah. In, Melchizedek appears in Genesis first, and it doesn't say who he is. It doesn't say what tribe he came from. All it says was, here is this king of Salem, Melchizedek, and the word Melchizedek means king of righteousness. Salem was later known as Jerusalem. So here you've got this king of peace, this king of righteousness, who appears, and he's mighty enough that Abraham pays tithe to him.
1: The verse you're thinking of is Hebrews chapter 7, verse 3, talking of Melchizedek, without father, without mother, without descendant, neither having beginning of days nor end of life.
0: Right.
1: Now, that doesn't mean that Melchizedek didn't have, the beginning and an end. It just means there's no biblical record of who his parents were or when he died.
0: Yeah, so Paul, who wrote Hebrews, is saying Melchizedek is like a type of Jesus. Because it says Melchizedek brought forth bread and wine. Well, Jesus makes a covenant with us with the living bread and the grape juice, the wine. And Jesus is the king of the new Jerusalem. He is our king of righteousness. And he has no beginning and no end. Christ is from everlasting to everlasting. Because Melchizedek has no chronology, Paul is saying it's sort of like Jesus. He just appears and he disappears without beginning or end. And it's a spiritual lesson. Now, there really was a person named Melchizedek. Because, he brought out food, and you don't pay tithe to a ghost. So he was a real person. Does that help answer your question at all, Bill?
2: Yeah, so he did have beginning, he did have end, but...
0: Can I give you one theory? Now, this is just a theory, but I'm not sure, but it may have been Josephus. Josephus said that Melchizedek was actually Shem, the son of Noah, there was three sons of Noah, Shem, Ham, and Japheth. Shem lived to over 600 years. Shem was still alive, but very old, when Abraham had this experience. And some people have said, well, Shem may have moved when he heard, news traveled slowly back then, but when he heard that Abraham was establishing the worship of the true God in Israel, and things got so bad back in Mesopotamia and Ur, that Shem, with his household, moved to Salem, and Abraham paid tithe to him. Now, that would make sense because he would be much older and much greater than Abraham. Abraham descended from Shem, but we can't prove it. It's just a tradition.
1: We have a great resource that Amazing Facts developed called Bible History Timeline.
0: Oh, yes.
1: You can actually take a look at that timeline and see the overlap of the different ages of the patriarchs. And sure enough, if you look at it on the graph, Shem was alive at the time of Abraham.
0: Yeah, I think their lives overlapped for like 50 or 100 years. I'm not sure.
1: Mm-hmm.
0: Hey, thank you very much, Bill. We appreciate your call.
1: We have Dennis listening from Bend, Oregon. Dennis, welcome to the program.
3: Hi, how are you guys?
0: Doing good. Thanks for calling.
3: Yeah, great. Thanks. Yeah, I had a question in regards to an earlier caller, David.
0: Yeah.
3: Alden was talking about Satan being cast to earth, and I may have misinterpreted or misunderstood your guys' explanation to him, but it almost sounded as if possibly God had a choice of where to cast Satan down, and Satan decided to, that he was already affecting people on earth, so therefore he goes to earth. Is there something in the Bible that I'm missing where it's possibly reference to life on other planets?
0: You know, first let me tell you that I preached a sermon that you can watch for free at YouTube. And it's just if you type in Doug Batchelor, Life on Other Planets. I did preach a sermon on that. I believe that there is, of course, we all know from the Bible that God has angels. So you could say right there, all right, well, there's life outside of Earth. And there's seraphim, there's cherubim. There are some other verses where, like in the book of Job, it talks about when God created the world and all the sons of God shouted for joy. You read in, I think it's in Hebrews chapter 1, verse 2, through Christ God made the worlds. And then when you read in Revelation, it talks about all these creatures in heaven are exalting and glorifying God. And it doesn't sound like, I mean, since God is from everlasting to everlasting, and since space is infinite,
3: yes,
0: the idea that the only intelligent creatures that God made are on this little speck of a planet called Earth, I think there's good support that there is other life in other worlds that God has made that is unfallen. You know the parable where Jesus said a man had 100 sheep and one of them went astray, and he left the 99 to come find the one lost sheep? I think Jesus, when he left heaven, he left a lot of unfallen, pure, holy creatures, and he came down to find this world, this lost world.
1: We also know that Satan was able to deceive a third of the angels in heaven to join his rebellion against God. Quite possible that he tried his hand maybe at some of these other created beings, these other worlds, and was unsuccessful, but he was successful with Adam and Eve. And that's how planet Earth became sort of his headquarters. Matter of fact, Jesus referred to the devil as the prince of this world.
0: Mm-hmm. Yeah, and the Lord didn't want the devil forever harassing the loyal angels. It says in Revelation 12, one-third of the angels were cast out with Lucifer. So, yeah, I don't know if that's helping answer your question, Dennis, but I guess, yeah, we do believe that there's other pure, unfallen creatures out there in the universe.
3: Yeah, well, I believe that confirms my own thoughts. I mean, it would be absurd to think that an entire span of the universe, which God holds in the palm of his hand, correct?
0: Yeah.
3: Is filled with billions of stars and solar systems that we would be the only one.
0: You know, there's a book, I can't send it to you, but you can read it for free online. If you can just remember two words, if you type in the word patriarchs and prophets, patriarchs and prophets. I was actually listening to that book today in my car as I drove. It's a great book. It gives some good evidence from the Bible for there being other unfallen worlds. And I think you can read it right there online. Appreciate your calling in, Dennis. I think we're going to try and get one or two more before the break.
1: We have Casey listening from Queens, New York. Casey, we have about 1 minute.
4: Good evening. My name is Cassie.
1: Cassie, sorry.
4: I just have a little comment. I've lived in my neighborhood for 52 years, and my neighborhood has drastically changed. I have a lot of people who practice Hinduism and Islam, and it's kind of like a culture shock for me. And I was wondering if there's any scriptures that I could, you know, use to fortify my own spiritual mind, you know, because I feel like I'm being inundated because there are mosques and Hindu temples everywhere around where I live.
0: You want to know how to be a witness and just have a stronger faith in that respect?
4: Yes, and how to cope in a world that I'm sort of a minority in right now.
0: Mm-hmm. Well, that you're a missionary. And, you know, there's three things you can do to be a witness for those that you love and your neighbors. One is, if they're open, share information with them. In your sharing it with them, your faith will be made stronger. Two, pray for them. Three, be a good example. And so you're doing those three things, and then sometimes being patient too as a fourth. You're doing those three or four things, you'll see that you make an impact for God in that community. And that's good advice, I think, for all of us. Listening friends, you can tell the music is kind of catching us up, and we're going to be bubbling off the air here in just a moment. But like to always remind you, program doesn't have to end. We're live Sunday night and other nights through rerun all over the world. 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
5: 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Hello, friends. We hope you've enjoyed this episode of Bible Answers Live. Amazing Facts believes strongly in the Great Commission given by Christ to share the wonderful news of salvation to the entire world. 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
10: And he spake this parable unto certain which trusted in themselves that they were righteous and despised others.
11: Two men went up into the temple to pray, the one a Pharisee and the other a publican. The Pharisee stood and prayed thus with himself, God, I thank thee that I am not as other men are, extortioners, unjust, adulterers, or even as this publican. I fast twice in the week, I give tithes of all that I possess. And the publican, standing afar off, would not lift up so much as his eyes unto heaven, but smote upon his breast, saying, God, be merciful to me, a sinner. I tell you, this man went down to his house justified rather than the other. For every one that exalteth himself shall be abased, and he that humbleth himself shall be exalted.
12: Ask, and it shall be given you. Seek, and ye shall find. Knock, and it shall be opened unto you. For every one that asketh receiveth, and he that seeketh findeth. and to him that knocketh it shall be opened. Or what man is there of you, whom if his son ask bread, will he give him a stone? Or if he ask a fish, will he give him a serpent? If ye then, being evil, know how to give good gifts unto your children, how much more shall your Father which is in heaven give good things to them that ask him? 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
13: Now a look at your morning weather on Columbia Christian Talk Radio. Sunny today with a high near 80 and lows around 52. Sunny tomorrow with a high of 80 and lows around 53. For your Sunday, mostly sunny with a high near 89 and lows around 65. And for Monday, intermittent clouds with a high near 89 and lows around 65. That's your morning weather on Columbia Christian Talk Radio.
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16: Earlier this year, my son and I had the privilege of going to California. We drove all over the place. And one of the places that we drove through was Napa Valley. And it's an area that I used to live close to. I used to live in Healdsburg for a while, the original location of where Pacific Union College was before it moved up to Angwin. I lived for a little while in Geyserville. That was a real blast. But in that area, they had all these grapevines, you know, the vineyards that were there. And you have miles after miles of vineyards that you can drive by. And in each of these vineyards, you have row after row after row. And when you go there in the wintertime, it looks like you have row after row after row of dead something, because it looks like there's no life there, but they're just all standing there. Have you seen them? It just looks like it's totally dead there. What a wasteland. But it's all these vines that are there. And they are stand up. They have trellises that they're attached to, they're tied to. And then the greater... branches are fastened to the wires that goes between the post, and it's a huge operation. When we're looking at our passage today here in John chapter 15, it's talking about the vine and the branches. Seven times Jesus uses the words "I am." I am the bread of life. I am the living water. I am the light of the world. And here Jesus is using one of his I ams. He says, I am the true vine. Now, as a true vine, that's not to be opposed to true, as not in opposition to that which is false. It's not, there's not a false vine necessarily, not any more than there is a I'm the true light. There's not a false light. But it's more as identification of that which is perfect, that which is ideal, that which is the very best. It says, I am the true vine. And so when we're looking at this, we need to understand that the words I am, just those words by themselves, is an indication that this is God speaking. It's as though it's saying, God is the true vine. You know, those words first used to Moses, I am that I am, is a recognition that it is God that was speaking. The God of the Abraham, the God of Isaac, the God of Jacob, the great I am. This is I am that is speaking. This is the God that is speaking. And here Jesus is using those two words, which is an identifier of God Almighty. God says, I am God Almighty. I am God. I am that which is preferred above all else. I am the true vine. And so God's being very clear, Jesus is being very clear here on who he is identifying himself as. Now when we read this here in John 15, we are recognizing that this is right after what we call the Lord's Supper or the Last Supper. They've been in the upper room and Jesus has washed their feet, dried their feet. He has taken the place of the servant. And now they have had the supper. He has shared the bread and he's indicated that he is that bread. He shared the juice and he says that he is that juice. That often as you do those two things, to take that bread, take that juice, and wash each other's feet. You do this in commemoration of what Jesus has done for us. And that's something that we are to do until Jesus comes again. And Jesus had just finished drinking the last grape juice that he will drink until the second coming. And they have left now that upper room. The first 10 verses of John chapter 15, Jesus uses the word remain 10 times. 10 times in 10 verses. Do you think that might be important? Go back and, don't do it now, but go back and review these verses and look and see how Jesus uses that word remain. By the way, that word remain also presupposes what? That you got to be there in the first place. How can you remain someplace if you've never been there? So Jesus here is pointing out that remaining is important. They're trying to jockey and position themselves in the kingdom, but they should just be glad that they're in the kingdom. And so Jesus is telling them, it's important that you remain. Now, Israel long ago had adopted the vine as its national symbol. At the temple, at the gates of the temple, when you go in, a craftsman skillfully designed and applied golden vines and beautiful green leaves and large, luscious grapes. And in looking at this, this is a reminder that as a national symbol, this is our flag for us, is our national symbol. For them, the vine being attached and growing and producing fruit and was prosperous and was rich was the symbol that they envisioned themselves. The challenge that they had with this national symbol representing Israel as being prosperous is that the Jews based their salvation upon national heritage. They said that as long as we're a Jew, as long as we're a part of this vine, then we'll be okay. But the vine that they envisioned was their national heritage, their that which they inherited from their forefathers, and that because Mom and Dad were, and they were too, then they were going to be okay. But Jesus was taking this vine, and rather than having the vine represent Israel, he says, I am the true vine. You can attach yourself to the kingdom. You can jockey for a position in a kingdom. You can try to be number one in the kingdom. That's not going to do you any good. You got to be attached to the true vine. Excuse me. So there in John 15, I am the true vine. The analogy is that Jesus is that vine. Jesus is the vine. It says, I am the true vine. Jesus is that true vine. And it says, and my Father is the gardener. Okay, so you got Jesus as the vine, and the Father is out there shaping where the vine is going to go and dresses it and prunes it. He says that, I am the true vine, my Father is the gardener, and he cuts off every branch in me that bears no fruit, while every branch that does bear fruit

0: he prunes so that it will be even more fruitful. Now, when you look at this, we see that Jesus is the what? He's the vine. We see that the Father is the gardener. So what's the branches represent? Represents us. That's you and me. We are the branches. And so just as when Truman and I were driving through Napa Valley and seeing all these miles after mile of vines that looked like they were dead, that was just the main stock. And in the spring, things start growing out of that. And that's the branches. And those branches are there to produce what? Oranges, apples, bananas. What is expected of a grapevine? Grapes. Now, by the way, does a grapevine produce grapes in order to prove that it's grapes? It's a grapevine? Doesn't it have to grow grapes to prove that it's a grapevine? It grows grapes because why? Because it is a grapevine. A grapevine grows grapes not in order to prove that it is a grapevine, but because it is a grapevine. And so as we go on in this verse here, it says here, you are already clean because of the word I have spoken to you. Now I want you to notice that. He's talking here that about verse 2, when he talks about the Father, he cuts off every branch in me that bears no fruit, while every branch that does bear fruit, he prunes so that it will be even more fruitful. And so in speaking of that verse about cleaning, the cutting, the trimming, the pruning, verse 3 says, you are already clean because of the what? Because of the word. You see, pruning comes as a direct result of spending time with the word of God. The Father is the one who sends the word. The word of God through the Spirit comes to men of old who wrote it. But what happens if we don't spend time with, as it were, the shears, the pruning shears? What happens if we don't spend time with that which is intended for our harm, is intended to bring harm to us? Well, for the branches that aren't producing fruit, it's going to bring harm. But for those who are attached, it will be good. It says that you are already clean because the word has spoken in you. And verse 4 is our first remain. Verse 4 says, remain in me and I will do what? By the way, when you look at John chapter 17, Jesus has a great priestly prayer. May my disciples remain in me as I remain in you. May they be in me as I am in you. It's a two-way street. We are to have a two-way relationship with God. We are supposed to intentionally spend time in getting into a relationship with the Lord Jesus Christ, and He will continue to have that relationship with us. But to have that two-way street, we have to do our part too. And our part is not to do good works. Our part is not to do bad, stop doing bad. Our part is to do what? Abide. Our part is to remain. Our part is to be where Jesus wants us to be. Remain in me and I will remain in you. No branch can bear fruit by itself. If I cut off a part of, I've got a grapevine on my back of our house. I could cut off a branch and bring it in here. And you could see the little grapes that's on it. And so if I hold that branch here for another month or two, will I have grapes on it? It'll look nice now, but it'll shrivel up and it will die. Because you see, when you're cut off from the rest, you no longer are attached. You know, that I have encounters with people all the time say, oh, I don't believe in church. I could go to the lake or go to the woods and have an encounter and worship God. You know that's true. You can go to the lake, you can go to the woods, and worship God. But that has caused you to be separated away from the rest of the vine. We are created to be part of a community, not to be individuals. We are intended to be part of a body. Paul uses the word that you're a body. You know that your whole body works together, especially at night when you walk around at night, you stub your toe. You see lights. It could be dark inside the house, but you see lights in your eyes. And you hurt. You guys are laughing because you know it's true. All you got to do is stub one toe, and your whole body suddenly comes alive. Doesn't matter how asleep you are. God intends for us to be a body. He intends for us to be part of the vine. If we're separated, we will no longer be producing fruit. And so if our branch is still attached but not producing fruit, it means that it only looks like we're attached. We're really not. We're just really dead. And that's why the gardener comes along and determines who's producing fruit or who's not producing fruit. By the way, it's a picture of a judgment. It's a picture of what we're looking at and recognizing that you have a place to play. If you are part of this vine, what are you expected to do? Number one, remain. But number two, produce fruit. I heard the word grow. Yes, grow. But also, we are intended to produce fruit. There's at least two types of fruit that we can think about. Certainly, we can talk about the fruit of the Spirit. And we see that in Galatians 5, 22 and 24. In Galatians 5, 22 and 24 says, but the fruit of the Spirit is love, joy, peace, patience, kindness, goodness, faithfulness, gentleness, and self-control. Against such things there is no law. And notice these words, verse 24. Those who belong to Christ, those who belong to who? Christ. Yeah, those who remain in Christ, those who belong to Christ, it says that they have crucified the sinful nature with its passions and desires. And so the connection there is that those who are in Christ have allowed their passions, their desires to be crucified. It means let them to be cut off, let those be trimmed. But the love, joy, peace, patience, long-suffering, all those things are good. Those are things that are still there. Now, in looking at this verses 1 through 8 here, it talks about fruit, about three times types of fruit. Is that there's fruit, there's more or better fruit, and there's fruit that has much or remaining. And so when we're looking at those things, some branches produce some fruit, some produce more, others produce much more, or it's better quality food. Now, I don't know about all of you guys, but there's some fruit when I bite it in, I'm thinking of the fruit that I used to eat when I was a young boy. Apples, you'd eat it as full of flavor. And I see an apple today, I'm reminded of those apples I used to get on the Apple Hill up there in Placerville, outside of Sacramento. We used to go up there and get these apples. And I could picture these golden, delicious apples, and I'd bite into it, and then there's no flavor. I'm so disappointed, and I have a hard time finishing this apple. Because I remember all the apples I'd eat as a child and how good they were. While it was fruit, it wasn't flavorful. And I wonder how much nutrition there really was still in it. It was fruit, but it wasn't good fruit. Sometimes with oranges, I do the same thing. And orange looks really good. And when I go to the store, I go like this. You know, because if it's heavy, I think it's got more juice in it. And I kind of balance out. And they're all either, sometimes they're just really light. And the others are, I'm looking for the heavy ones. But even so, it might not be good. But good fruit is that which remains and gets all that it needs. And when a fruit is, when a branch is attached to the vine, it's continually begging. If you can listen to that branch, it'll be saying, more sap, more sap. I need more sap. Give me more sap. Give me more sap. Because as long as that branch is attached, it's receiving nutrients from the main vine. The main vine is cared for, is doctored, and made sure that the roots go down into the ground, that the ground that it's in is in a place where they will get good nutrition and good water and everything it needs. The branch itself has no roots. The branch must continue to do what? Remain attached to the vine. Because if it becomes separated from the vine, it can no longer receive the sap. And if it is no longer receiving the sap, it's not being able to produce any fruit. And if it does have any kind of fruit at all, unless it has a good volume of sap, the fruit might look nice, but might not taste good at all. A skillful gardener, a master gardener, knows how to go and trim. Some of the highest paid gardeners in the world are paid to trim grapevines, because when they are trimmed just right, they will produce the highest volume of quality grapes. They know how to trim even the good ones away from the better ones, so that their vine will produce the highest volume of grapes. And that's what God is doing with us. And so what we're looking here, it says here in verse 4, remain in me and I will remain in you. No branch can bear fruit by itself. It must remain in the vine. Neither can you bear fruit unless you remain in me. Verse 5, I am the vine, you are the branches. If a man remains in me and I in him, he will bear much fruit. Apart from me, you can do how much? Nothing. That's not very much. The math is pretty easy. Attached is good. Detached, no good. What is our goal today? Be attached. And not only be attached, but to remain attached. Being remained attached means that I must also allow the gardener to cut on me. Because when he cuts on me, he's removing that which is not fruitful. When he cuts on me, he's taking away that which is actually harmful. Not only harmful to me, but to the rest of the vine. When he cuts on me, he is finding the things that is causing me to not be able to bear the fruit that I have been planted to produce. So first off, we must be attached to the vine. Later on, the New Testament speaks about Gentiles. Are they part of the vine? Well, I'm glad to see some heads going, yeah. Because that includes us. But you see, we're not part of the original stock. Gentiles have been grafted onto the stock. I have an uncle. He's passed now. My cousin is continuing on the farm that he has. They have hundreds of acres of orchards in California. Most of it is nut trees, pecans, almonds. We went down one time and they had a 60-acre parcel, maybe it was 80-acre parcel, but it was a big parcel of Santa Rosa plums. These plums are this big. And we went to the orchard and my uncle gave us a 5-gallon bucket and we picked those, that, and I had that bucket filled in 3 minutes because there's so many, it's so plentiful. He says, just pick all you want. He says, we're not going to be picking this orchard. And the price of plums, there's two things that's going on, is that they were under contract with a big company, Del Monte or something like that. And there's so many plums available, they couldn't use them. And but because they're contract with them, they already paid for them, but they're just going to let them die on the stock. But some of those trees that they had there, and some of the nut trees, they'll get a sturdy stock to go down into the ground. But if that stock, that tree, the base tree, produced nuts, not that good, but could produce good sap and stuff going to better flavored nuts. And so they'd use that base tree, but they would graft different types of nuts or fruit onto that stock. And so, I mean, it's a very scientific and time-consuming, but they get the very best tree in the ground, but they graft onto it. Gentiles have been grafted into the vine. Gentiles have been grafted into that which is the best. And that best is Jesus Christ. Jesus is telling us that we need to be attached to the very best. It doesn't matter where your background has been. It doesn't matter how you've lived your life. It doesn't matter whether you're black or white or red or yellow. It doesn't matter what color you are, because Jesus says that the gospel is for all nations. And if we are opposed to the all nations part of it, we might be the ones that get cut out. We have been called to be united together with the true vine, and that's the Lord Jesus Christ. No matter what our background is, no matter what our nationality is, no matter how we've lived our life, rich or poor, doesn't matter. God has called us all to be grafted on to the tree, the true vine, that which is Jesus Christ. And that once we're there, to remain. Because the consequences of not remaining are that if anyone does not remain in me, verse 6, if anyone does not remain in me, he is like a branch that is thrown away and withers. Such branches are picked up and thrown into the what? Thrown into the fire and burned. If you remain in me, and my what? My words remain in you. Ask whatever you wish, and it will be given you. A key component there to remaining in Jesus is to put Jesus' words where? In our hearts. The key component to that is to have Jesus live in us. Hebrews says, we are washed by the Word of God. Here he says that the Word of God needs to remain in us, that we must have Jesus in us. And to remain in Jesus means that we must have Jesus remain in us, which means that first off we need to invite him in and make him a welcome guest and let his Father come and cut out that which is not good so that we are fruitful. The fruitful is that we are producing the fruits of the Spirit, but also another fruit is that of producing disciples. We talked about that 2 weeks ago, when I was here, and talked about the three greats. I talked about the great commandment, love, the great commission, and then the great controversy. And the great commission is that make disciples of all nations. That's one of the fruits that we're called. But we're called to do that as a part of the whole vine. All of us working together, united, remaining in Jesus as he remains in us. Is there somebody here today that says, I've never really attached myself to Jesus? Is there somebody today that says, I want to know what it means to be attached to him? Maybe there's somebody here that says, I'd like to give myself fully to Jesus and be attached to him. And if so, I'd like to invite you to come up if you want to. Sounds kind of challenging to do so. But I'd like to invite you to do that if that's something that God's talking to you about. But I don't believe in long extended calls. But certainly after the service, if after we're done here today and on the way out and you want to find out more what it means to be attached to Jesus, to allow him to not only graft you into the stock, but have his word remain in you, talk to me afterwards and we'll spend some time and find out, develop a strategy so that we can make that happen for you and for us. But don't delay. Don't delay. The time of Jesus coming is soon and very soon. Don't delay. God wants us to remain in him. And the only way we can remain in him when he comes is if we're there first. Don't delay. We don't know the day of his hour. We don't know the day of his judgment. We don't know we know the day of his judgment. We don't know the day of his coming. Today is a day of salvation. Today is a day of saying, I want to be part of that forever kingdom. I'd like to invite you to do that today. Let's just bow in prayer as we conclude. Heavenly Father, we just want to thank you that you sent your son Jesus, who is the true vine. Lord, we would be in Jesus. We would remain in Jesus. And so, Lord, forgive us for all the times when we fail you. Forgive us for all the times when we doubt you. Forget all the times when we stray away. Lord, attach us and keep us attached. May your word work in us and flow through us. May you, Jesus, live out your life in us fully and completely so that we might be with you together forever, is our prayer in Jesus' name. Amen.
1: 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We hope the episode shared today has been uplifting. For further information about our program and speakers, please contact us at 1-800-617-WORD. 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Until next time, remember to keep Jesus, the true word of life, by your side.
2: They're never told by their mothers to stop playing in the dirt. Dirty claws don't seem to bother them. As a matter of fact, living in the dirt is a way of life for fossorial animals. What are they? Stay tuned.
3: There are a whole group of animals that live underground some of the time or all of the time.
2: This is Science, Scripture, and Salvation, a Creation Radio Journal. I'm Chris O'Brien with the Institute for Creation Research. Fossorial animals aren't dead, preserved remnants of the distant past that are buried in rock layers. They're actually creatures that burrow or live underground. Although the thought of living in the dirt isn't very impressive, these critters have some amazing abilities. How does their created design support their dirty living arrangements? Dig in for the next 15 minutes as we uncover some fascinating facts about some popular fossorial animals. ICR Museum curator Cindy Carlson holds degrees in biology and zoology. She says there's a variety of fossorial animals.
3: There are a whole group of animals that live underground some of the time or all of the time. These animals are called fossorial animals, which means they have special traits that enable them to dig in the earth. Some examples are badgers, chipmunks, and tortoises. But also among the fossorial animals are ants and earthworms. One especially good digger that God made is the mole.
2: Moles are small, tube-shaped animals that can be described as looking like furry sausages with legs. Of course, this is a great body style for an animal that lives in tunnels underground. So, what are some special features of the mole?
3: These little animals have proportionately large front leg bones and forepaws that are turned outwards instead of down. These front paws have sharp, hard claws, and they dig through the dirt with a strong breaststroke-type motion, kind of like swimming through the dirt. Their velvety fur moves in both directions, so they can go forward and backwards without resistance. Their small eyes are partially covered with skin, and they have no external ears to get filled up with dirt. Moles are very busy creatures. They are active day and night, and they just rest for brief periods between their busy digging. They dig tunnels near the surface to find their food, which consists of insects and earthworms, grubs. Their saliva paralyzes their prey, and the food that is not eaten right away is stored in chambers that the moles dig deeper down in the earth, sometimes 10 feet below the surface. Some of these underground pantries have been found to have over 1,000 earthworms in them.
2: Cindy Carlson continues to teach us about moles by introducing us to an unusual one with a special feature that is out of this world.
3: One of the most interesting moles in all of God's creation is the star-nosed mole. This little creature lives in the northeastern United States and parts of Canada. This species gets its name from 22 fleshy pink appendages at the end of its nose that is called a star. Extensive research has been done on this little mole star. Scientists have discovered that it is the most amazing organ for touch. This little star that's about 1 centimeter square has 25,000 tiny projections called Eimer's organs, and these Eimer's organs are connected to the brain by 100,000 nerve fibers. This is more than 6 times the number of nerve fibers that connect our hand to our brain. Scientists suppose that the star-nosed mole can feel things in its environment down to the microscopic level. Star-nosed moles have been given the title of fastest-eating animal. With its star, it can identify and gulp down a tasty insect in 120 milliseconds.
2: We as creationists recognize the incredible created design of this fast fossorial animal. But just how would an evolutionist explain the existence of the star-nosed mole?
3: Evolutionists believe that the star evolved over time by mutation and natural selection. However, all other moles live and hunt successfully without a star. They just have a pointy, sensitive nose. So the question to evolutionists would be, what is the environmental pressure that would favor a star over no star? Besides, while that star was evolving, all those nerve cells would have to be growing to the brain, and the brain would have to be evolving the ability to interpret the nerve impulses correctly, as food or not food. This is a nice story, but this kind of increase in complexity, one step at a time, has never been observed. A much better explanation is the creation of a star-nosed mole by an all-wise creator with all the parts of the star working from the very beginning.
2: In a moment, we'll hear about a common backyard pest that wreaks havoc on nicely mowed lawns and beautiful flower beds. Right now, though, let's continue our focus on unusual underground dwellers. This next little critter, which could really use a tailor and a good dentist, has become a popular zoo exhibit over the past couple of decades. Cindy Carlson explains.
3: Another fossorial animal that is very peculiar is the naked mole rat. The name describes what this creature looks like, but it's neither a mole nor a rat. It is not a rat because it lives underground, and it's not a mole because it's mostly vegetarian. It is not an insectivore, and it digs with its teeth and not its paws. These 4 to 6 inch creatures have pinkish, brown, wrinkly skin with about 100 hairs on their body that act like whiskers. But when you look at them, they look like they have no fur at all, hence the name. They have large heads with 4 large incisors protruding from the front of their face, and they certainly would not win any beauty contests. People that live in the Horn of Africa have been familiar with the naked mole rat for a long time. They call them sand puppies. But it wasn't until the 1970s when they were discovered by Western biologists, and since then they've been showing up in zoos all over the world.
2: If you get the opportunity to observe these fascinating little creatures, you'll find them very entertaining.
3: When mole rats dig a tunnel, they line up nose to tail. The animal in front is the digger, and he uses his teeth to break through new soil. Those behind him are called sweepers and use their feet to sweep the soil to the next guy. Finally, the last one in line is called the volcanoer, and he kicks the dirt out of the hole to the surface. In this way, they dig literally miles of tunnels in 1 year, and single colonies of between 80 to 300 individuals will inhabit a large network of tunnels linking nest areas, toilet chambers, and food pantries that cover an area the size of several football fields.
2: And these industrious fossorial animals have specialized physical features to fit their way of life.
3: The mole rat has 4 front teeth for digging, and these are no ordinary teeth. They are long, strong, and sharp, and they protrude from the face above and below the mouth. That enables this little creature to keep his mouth shut while he's digging. These large front teeth can be moved independently and open and close, kind of like chopsticks. They also grow continuously because they get worn down by digging. Living in tight spaces underground presents certain challenges. For one thing, it's stuffy. There is less oxygen and more carbon dioxide than above the ground, so God equipped them with specialized red blood cells that capture oxygen better than animals that live above ground. The most amazing thing about these little animals is that they are eusocial. This means that their social structure is like the ant, termite, and bee. They share everything: living space, food, and even their mom. That's right, there's one female that gives birth to the whole colony. That is really unheard of in the group of animals.

0: when we look at what God made, we can see God's power and wisdom. And we can certainly see it in this little creature that lives under the African desert.
1: Now, we turn our attention to a fossorial animal that can frustrate even the most gentle of gardeners as it plows up an entire backyard. Dr. Job Martin of the video series Incredible Creatures That Defy Evolution says even though gophers are not favored by many people, they are wonderfully designed by God.
2: First of all, they have all kinds of special equipment. Their front paws have huge, like toenails on them or fingernails, and that's for digging their burrows and digging their holes. They live down there under the ground. Most of the burrows are like a foot down, and some of them are as much as 6 feet down where they would make their nests and have some of their pantries and things like that. And then they have big teeth also, compared to a mole that doesn't have big teeth like this. Matter of fact, their teeth are used like if a gopher gets to where it can't seem to dig through with its feet, maybe some extra hard soil or maybe it bumps into the root of a tree or something, it'll take those teeth and just chew its way through.
1: So just how does a gopher maneuver in its home beneath that layer of beautiful green grass in your backyard?
2: It'll push the dirt up out of these tunnels when it's digging away and chewing away, and it's like it does a somersault. It'll be right at the end of its tunnel where it's digging, and now it's pushed a lot of dirt behind it, and it'll do a somersault, turn around, and then push all the dirt up and out. And one of the amazing things, I think, that our Lord has done, it's almost like their tail has an eye in it. Now, it doesn't, but it doesn't have many hairs, but it has these bristles that are very, very sensitive to different things. And they can run backwards in these tunnels almost as fast as they can run forward, and their tail tells them what's going on back there.
1: It's amazing to think about the infinite wisdom and power of God as the creator of all. However, it's even more incredible to consider the love that God shows to mankind. Dr. Martin says our Creator is also our Savior.
2: He says, look, I made everything. I made it from the universe to the smallest thing in it. And all I ask is that you believe in me, receive me. So that's exactly what our Lord did. He stepped out of his glory, stepped into planet Earth about 2,000 years ago. He died on that cross to take the penalty for our sin, and he says that he's giving us a gift. The gift is eternal life, and all he wants us to do is receive him as our Lord and Savior. Ask him, forgive our sins. Lord Jesus, forgive me my sin. I'm putting my faith and trust in you. I receive you as my Lord and as my Savior.
1: As our program comes to a close, we hope that you've been encouraged. It's our desire at ICR to show that the Bible can be trusted, both historically and scientifically, and to give facts that will build your faith. As Christians, we need to understand the scientific basis for our beliefs. We pray that this program will aid you in your discovery of science and the Bible. You know, most people aren't aware that today there are thousands of scientists that are convinced of the truth of biblical creation and not evolution. Our non-denominational ministry aims to restore and strengthen the Genesis foundations of the Christian faith. If you've enjoyed today's edition of Science, Scripture, and Salvation, a Creation Radio Journal, why not visit us on the web to find out more about the work of ICR? 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Science, Scripture, and Salvation, a Creation Radio Journal, is a production of ICR. For the Institute for Creation Research, I'm Chris O'Brien. Thanks for tuning in.

Now we continue reading from the scriptures at 1 Corinthians 6:12. All things are lawful for me, but not all things are profitable. All things are lawful for me, but I will not be mastered by anything. Food is for the stomach, and the stomach is for food, but God will do away with both of them. Yet the body is not for immorality, but for the Lord.

0: Lord is for the body. Now God has not only raised the Lord, but will also raise us up through his power. Do you not know that your bodies are members of Christ? Shall I then take away the members of Christ and make them members of a prostitute? May it never be! Or do you not know that the one who joins himself to a prostitute is one body with her? For he says, the two shall become one flesh. But the one who joins himself to the Lord is one spirit with him. Flee immorality. Every other sin that a man commits is outside the body, but the immoral man sins against his own body. Or do you not know that your body is a temple of the Holy Spirit who is in you, whom you have from God, and that you are not your own? For you have been bought with a price. Therefore glorify God in your body. 1 Corinthians chapter 7. Now concerning the things about which you wrote, it is good for a man not to touch a woman. But because of immoralities, each man is to have his own wife, and each woman is to have her own husband. The husband must fulfill his duty to his wife, and likewise also the wife to her husband. The wife does not have authority over her own body, but the husband does. And likewise also the husband does not have authority over his own body, but the wife does. Stop depriving one another, except by agreement for a time, so that you may devote yourselves to prayer. And come together again, so that Satan will not tempt you because of your lack of self-control. But this I say by way of concession, not of command. Yet I wish that all men were even as I myself am. However, each man has his own gift from God, one in this manner, and another in that. But I say to the unmarried and to widows that it is good for them if they remain even as I. But if they do not have self-control, let them marry, for it is better to marry than to burn with passion. But to the married I give instructions, not I, but the Lord, that the wife should not leave her husband. But if she does leave, she must remain unmarried, or else be reconciled to her husband, and that the husband should not divorce his wife. But to the rest, I say, not the Lord, that if any brother has a wife who is an unbeliever, and she consents to live with him, he must not divorce her. And a woman who has an unbelieving husband, and he consents to live with her, she must not send her husband away. For the unbelieving husband is sanctified through his wife, and the unbelieving wife is sanctified through her believing husband. For otherwise your children are unclean, but now they are holy. Yet if the unbelieving one leaves, let him leave. The brother or the sister is not under bondage in such cases, but God has called us to peace. For how do you know, O wife, whether you will save your husband? Or how do you know, O husband, whether you will save your wife? For more info about this ministry, our website is the-word.info. Reading the Word of God without comment, this is Nicholas Hope.
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2: 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These could help you be a smart stepdad. First, know your place. It's a real dilemma. How can you be dad when you really are not dad? Well, you can't, and that's okay. You can never replace a biological dad, so don't try. If you make the word daddy into a big deal, it could drive a wedge between you and the kids, maybe your wife also. Tip number two, understand the limits of your role. You can't rewrite the past. Those kids have had to recover from divorce or the loss of their dad. That's tough, and you can't expect things to get better on your schedule. So just come alongside the children and try to be a positive influence moving forward. They don't need you to save them, but to just love them, and you can definitely do that. Three, move in carefully. Don't come in and take over or lay down the law about how things should be. Your kids may already have routines and loyalties in place, and that's okay. For example, Anthony became a stepdad when his stepdaughter was 8. Her dad had been very involved in her life, and they had a great relationship. Anthony recognized there just wasn't room for him in her heart. Despite his best efforts, they never really connected. Today she's an adult, and there are signs that things might be getting a little better. But he's glad he didn't force things with her, because he could have made it even worse for her. And number four, partner with your wife. She's been through a lot as well, and you need to continue to earn her trust. So listen before giving your opinion and show appreciation for all she has done for her kids before you make suggestions. When you do make suggestions as her partner, find a way to make them constructive. There's a big difference between starting a conversation by saying, "Your son is lazy," as opposed to approaching your wife and saying, "I really care about David, and I'm wondering if we can help him in a few ways." Are we making sense? Tune in tomorrow for more tips for stepdads. This is Kerry Casey for Today's Father.
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3: Learn about the fish that digs wells next on Today's Creation Moments. And now, here's our Creation Moments host, Ian Taylor.
4: Wells are usually dug by people in order to get water. Why then would a fish dig a well? The well digger fish is a member of the jawfish family and lives in the warm coastal waters of southern and southeast Asia. With its large mouth and extra long jaw bones, the well digger fish is perfectly equipped to dig holes in the sea bottom using its mouth as a dredging machine. Once its hole is deeper than the length of its body, the well digger collects small pieces of shell and coral and presses them into the sides of its hole. Eventually, the entire hole is lined with these hard materials, creating a wall and looking very much like an old-fashioned well. And as any good engineer knows, such a lining helps prevent the sand or the mud from collapsing back into the hole. After finishing his well, the well digger backs into his hole, tail first, safe from all danger. His hole also provides him with a hiding place from which to surprise his prey. The well digger can be given credit neither for the engineering skill which is able to line a hole to prevent collapse, or the special feature of an extra large jaw well designed to build its well. The well digger is an example of how the Creator gives gifts which we don't usually think about. Among those gifts, biological design as well as intelligence.
3: 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And be sure to join us next time for another Creation Moment, proclaiming evidence of God's truth.
5: You've probably heard this claim a dozen times or more. Homeschooled children aren't as socialized as their public school peers. Well, today on Homeschool Heartbeat, online tutor Fritz Henrichs explains how some time alone can actually be a good thing for your child.
6: Fritz, how is homeschooling uniquely suited to blend with the classical education model?
7: I think homeschooling's greatest benefit is primarily what we get criticized for, the lack of socialization. I think one of the things that's so beautiful about homeschooling is the possibility of the blessing of solitude. One of the main motivations to the philosopher Socrates was the Oracle of Delphi's injunction to know yourself. Oftentimes in community we have all these activities that go on, And yet, it is the solitude of quiet contemplation that allows us often to be able to focus on ideas and allow them to become real. Also, even though Christian schools are a wonderful movement, when you have a large classroom of students, you're oftentimes pressed into standardized grading and objective outcomes. When you're trying to lead students to the vision of goodness, beauty, and truth, you get to the end of the semester, how do you put that on a report card? When you have a standard conventional educational model, oftentimes you're pressed into looking for more standardized grading and objective outcomes rather than being able to simply focus on the quiet contemplation and the growth of wisdom.
6: Yeah, well, it looks like homeschooling and classical education are a very excellent fit. Thanks for giving us a glimpse into these ideas, Fritz. I'm Mike Ferris.
5: Today's program was part of a longer interview. If you'd like to hear the whole thing, you can find it on our website at homeschoolheartbeat.com. That's homeschoolheartbeat.com.
8: This is Pete Briscoe with Timely Truths. What if your child received an offer from a prestigious university? Would it feed your ego? Maybe cause you to say, hey, look, I must have done something right? Or are you thrilled that God's going to train your child up to be really useful for His kingdom? Have you released your children into God's care? Hannah desperately wanted a child, and she promised the Lord if He granted her request, she would give that child completely to Him. The Lord did bless her, and she said, "Now I give him to the Lord. His whole life will be given over to the Lord." It's tough. I know, I'm a parent too. But we have to let go if we're going to allow our children to become everything God wants them to be. This is Pete Briscoe.

0: Psalm 67.
1: God be merciful unto us and bless us and cause his face to shine upon us. Selah. That thy way may be known upon earth, thy saving health among all nations. Let the people praise thee, O God. Let all the people praise thee. Oh, let the nations be glad and sing for joy. For thou shalt judge the people righteously and govern the nations upon earth. Selah. Let the people praise thee, O God. Let all the people praise thee. Then shall the earth yield her increase, and God, even our own God, shall bless us. God shall bless us, and all the ends of the earth shall fear him.
0: Psalm 100, a psalm of praise.
2: Make a joyful noise unto the Lord, all ye lands. Serve the Lord with gladness. Come before his presence with singing. Know ye that the Lord, he is God. It is he that hath made us, and not we ourselves. We are his people and the sheep of his pasture. Enter into his gates with thanksgiving, and into his courts with praise. Be thankful unto him, and bless his name. For the Lord is good, his mercy is everlasting, and his truth endureth to all generations.
3: In the Lord will I praise his word. In God have I put my trust.
4: 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You're probably full of gratitude when you do that, especially if your life is marked by grace. You are grateful for God's favor. Are you waiting for the other shoe to drop? Are you waiting for me to say, but? Well, I won't. That's not my purpose today. I just want to share your joy as you marvel at all the ways God is blessing you. Truly, I'm rejoicing with you.
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7: Now a look at your morning weather on Columbia Christian Talk Radio. Sunny today with a high near 80 and lows around 52. Sunny tomorrow with a high of 80 and lows around 53. For your Sunday, mostly sunny with a high near 89 and lows around 65. And for Monday, intermittent clouds with a high near 89 and lows around 65. That's your morning weather on Columbia Christian Talk Radio.
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9: In a moment, you're going to hear the story of a dad who found his identity and purpose through childhood trauma and abuse. His story has inspired many towards healing and realizing their own identity and purpose. You'll hear his story in just a moment, so don't go anywhere.
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9: Greetings Greetings, everyone. Thank you so much for joining me. I'm joined by Joseph Benfield, who's an author and a dad, and is here to share his story, so we don't want to waste another minute. Joseph, thank you so much for being on the Fatherhood Challenge.
11: Well, thank you for having me.
9: Joseph, let's start with one of my favorite traditions. What is your favorite dad joke?
11: How did Joseph prepare his coffee? He brew it.
9: Yeah, I love that one. I love it. Joseph, let's start from the very beginning. What was your childhood like, and how did your life change from there?
11: I grew up in a broken home. My parents were divorced. I was the second of five kids. I grew up in a very abusive relationship with my dad, and I learned at a young age to take the abuse and just to use that abuse to spare my four other siblings. But as I grew up into a young teenage, it turned into sexual abuse by my dad and my brother. So from there, I just turned into a life of drugs and into my later teens and my later years. So, I mean, it was just a very rough start. And the whole time growing up, I always felt alone and just not able to understand why things were happening. But the whole time I kept searching for God and wanting God to help me, but and praying and praying, and it seemed every morning I'd wake up right back to the same misery and the same pains. But to grow from there, I've learned to now accept God and accept, you know what, you know, times where, you know, I'm going to be asking for his help and his salvation and his love, that I might not see it right away, but if I allow myself, I will find it, and it's there for us at all times.
9: And what about your dad? How did your dad grow up?
11: My dad grew up in a very apparently abusive relationship family dynamics. Not so much on my granddad's side, but for my grandmother. They were like 13 siblings in a two-bedroom house, and apparently the sexual abuse was very rampant in that lifestyle back then. And it was his philosophy was, you know what, it happened back then, it happens now. And you know what, that's how he learned how to deal with things and do things. And so he just continued that cycle of abuse. And he was a drunk, and his parents were into alcoholism as well. So it was just one cycle after another.
9: How many generations back does this go, at least from what you're aware of?
11: Now, from what I'm aware of, at least three generations.
9: Chris Bruno is a guest I've had on at least three times on this program, and he speaks often of what we call the generational train, where within our family, there are certain addictions that can go several generations back, and the turning point is when we become aware that, first of all, we're on this generation train, and we understand what car we're riding in. We understand how far back that train goes, at least from what we can tell or what we see and know. And that tells us everything we need to know about what preparations we should make, maybe what changes we should make in our own life to protect ourselves and to protect the next generation from riding that same train. So I think that's powerful that you were aware of that and that you understood that.
11: Yeah, because like I said, even growing up as a kid, you know, you always heard, well, my parents did that to us. You know, if I said this or did that, my parents would do this. So it's like it was ingrained in their psyche that, you know what, it was acceptable abuse and it was acceptable to do that because that's what our parents did.
9: I think that's so important for the audience to understand is that, you know, we might be quick to point fingers, but every parent can probably admit, if they're really honest with themselves, there is no manual, first of all. And so oftentimes the only thing we have to go on is our parents. If they were physically around, then our parents become the model for how we're supposed to parent. And if our parents aren't around, we either come up with our own system, which actually is just based on observations we see around us, what we see other parents around us doing. So we followed those trends because there's nothing else to go on.
11: No, that's the thing. There is no, like you said, no manual. They don't come with a manual like a car does. You know, you get a child and you have to figure it out, and you have to either ask your parents for help to figure it out or figure it out on your own. A lot of these things, these TV shows that people try to portray families are not realistic. It doesn't happen like that in the real world.
9: That's a really important point, because there's a lot of people like to sit down and watch these family sitcoms. And so we get this idealistic model of what a family is supposed to look like. And sometimes we watch these as a coping mechanism to not have to really deal with what's going on in our own homes.
11: It's so true. I mean, best thing you can do is just do what you feel is best and pray that you're doing the best.
9: In my own family experience, I grew up as a kid around a lot of trauma. I experienced a lot of trauma and I experienced a lot of abuse. One of the hardest things for me to face is the idea of forgiveness. Forgiveness was a very uncomfortable topic and very uncomfortable conversation for me. And I avoided such conversations. I ran from them. I just didn't like them. The idea of forgiveness hurt my head to think about it. What was that experience like for you?
11: It was very hard for me at first to forgive my dad and my brother, which my dad had passed away and he never admitted to anything. So it was really hard to forgive him. But as I was struggling with it, and I was actually driving down the road the one day, and it was on the radio, and no matter how I tried to change the radio, it kept coming back to that one station, and it was talking on forgiveness. And it just kind of dawned on me and made me realize that, you know what, I had to be able to forgive my dad and my brother for what they did in order to set myself free. But I also had to learn to forgive myself for allowing that stuff to happen, because at a young age, I did allow things to happen. I did not speak up. I didn't say anything. But, and I've learned, and like it says in Matthew 6:15, you know, but if you do not forgive men their trespasses, neither will your Father forgive your trespasses. So I had to forgive them in order to get my own forgiveness.
9: How long did it really take you to get to that point where you were finally ready to forgive?
11: Several years. I mean, that was probably 2 years ago that I finally learned, you know what, to say, you know what, I give them the forgiveness, because I did hold that bitterness in my heart.
9: So forgiving them, does that mean that all of the emotions associated with what they did to you, does that magically go away when you forgive? Is it supposed to go away?
11: For me, it did not take the emotions away, but it made it easier to accept, as far as they did what they did, and it was not my fault. It was their fault. I did not have to carry that with me for the rest of my life. In time, God forgives me and will forgive them as well. And it's not for me to judge them for what they did.
9: From what you've learned, forgiveness isn't just saying, oh, everything is okay, because it's not. The truth is, it's not okay. All forgiveness is saying, you know what? I'm not going to judge anymore. I'm a human being. I'm not qualified to judge those who have sinned against me. I'm going to give the gavel over to God, and I'm going to let God be the judge in this case. And I'm going to free myself from that responsibility.
11: Right. And as humans, it's so easy to say, hey, we should forgive and forget, but it's so hard as humans to forget, because the only ones that can is God and Jesus, because they have that blind eye towards sin once we accept salvation. And they forgive us our sins, and as humans, we do hold on to, we forgive, but we're going to hold on to it and use it as a later date, and we should not do that.
9: I think that's powerful to understand, and that's kind of where some of the freedom and healing lies, because it really sends us into a place where we now have to go back. Yes, we've let go of this responsibility of judging, but now we have to go back and deal with our pain. And there is no running from that. And forgiveness doesn't necessarily free you from that. And that becomes a second process. On the other side of things, as far as the offender is concerned, forgiveness does not absolve the offender, but they are now accountable to God, and God is a God of justice. He demands justice. And so there is still the responsibility on the offender. The offender is now accountable and responsible for making things right, for reconciliation. They bear the full responsibility of that burden. And they are not absolved from that just because we forgave them, or just because you forgave them.
11: And I truly believe that, because, you know, by me forgiving puts it on their plate to say, hey, the ball's in your court. What do you do with it? Can you make the amends, or do you just continue in your lifestyle?
9: Was there ever reconciliation in your story?
11: No. Like I said, when my dad passed away, we were, I guess, estranged. We didn't talk. So there was no, hey, I'm sorry for what I did. At one point, he did try to apologize to my wife for what he did to me, but also turned around and said, well, I just hid behind the bottle and blamed it all on the alcohol. It was not the alcohol, it was him. So there was no resolution to the situation with them. And my brother, still to this day, will not admit to anything.
9: Is it hard to just move into a healing space with that part of it unresolved? Or how do you come to a point where you just let go of that reality that you may not ever get that apology? You may not ever get that admission of guilt and responsibility.
11: As hard as it was through the forgiveness part, it is a healing part on my end as well. You know, like to say, you know what, I forgive you. I'm going to try to let this go and heal from the pain inward for myself and rely on God to help me through those tough times. And when those times of, you know what, emotional and remembrance and the thoughts, it's like, you know what, I just give it to God because I can't deal with it. Because if I do, then this, the hate and the bitterness comes right back. So I give it to God and let God deal with it.
9: So what I'm gathering from this is the healing process and the forgiveness part of this is not really truly possible in fullness without God. It really takes a superhuman effort or power involved to be able to reach that place, especially when you have a situation where the offender has died and you're not ever going to get that apology, at least on this side of heaven. It's just not going to happen. And at some point, you can't change that. You can't change them. You can't change that part of the story, but there is power. There is the option. There is the ability still for you to be able to heal and to be able to move past that. And the only way that is truly possible in completion is by the power of God.
11: Yeah, and truly. And, you know, even if, and it took me a while to realize, even if my dad and my brother was to say, hey, sorry, I did these things and I am sorry, does not take that pain, does not take that anger away. That's always going to be there. And so realizing, you know what, even if they never apologize and acknowledge it, God knows and they know and I know. But God will take that away from us, and he will be the one that deals with it.
9: One of the things that changed my experience was when I had to come to this realization, okay, at some point, you know, there is going to be a judgment. And so I imagined this scenario where it's judgment time, and I am before the Father, and Jesus is there, the Holy Spirit is there. And so were my abusers. And we're all standing there in a group. And my accusers can't hear what is being said, but there's a very personal conversation happening between the Father and I where the Father asks me, so Jonathan, what should I do with your abusers? Do you want me to send them to hell, or do you want them to go to heaven? What is your decision? And I came to a point in my life where my answer would have been very, very sure. My answer would be, I would point to Jesus and I would say, if they are comfortable spending eternity with Jesus and they are comfortable with that, then I am comfortable spending eternity with them. That is my answer. I am not qualified to know if they are, however. So that is your decision, and whatever is decided, I'm at peace with. And that was the point where when I realized that that would likely be my answer in a scenario like that, I'd realize, you know what, I think I've reached forgiveness.
11: And for me, I had to look at it, and you know what, when it comes that time of being in front of Jesus and in front of God to accept our sins in our acceptance into heaven. The fact that, you know, of being learning that, you know, there is no more pain, no more sorrow in heaven, that I will no longer remember those times and I will no longer have that in my thought process and brain in heaven because God would have taken that from us.
9: I've got a very difficult question to ask. It's a question that I have wrestled with for a long time. And the question is, where was God during the abuse while it was happening?
11: Oh my. At the time, I didn't see it, but God was there with me and he was holding me and comforting me. But at the time, like I said, I had prayed so many times, you know, God, please end this misery. God, are you, if you're there, please help me. And I'd wake up the next day and right back into the same situations, the same abuse. And the pain and misery and suffering was always there. And it wasn't until, like I said, well, probably 4 or 5 years ago, when I finally started to wrestle with salvation and really accepting God, was realizing without that pain and that suffering that God had allowed me to go through and was with me the whole time, I would not truly understand his grace and his mercy.
9: I've heard you say in your answer several times that God was right there with you. And I would have to say in my own experience, that would have been, and still is my answer to that as well. I believe the same thing. I believe God was not only present in the abuse, but God was also experiencing the abuse in us. And that's a powerful thing when you think, you know, we're all sinners. And I remember I was in a conversation with family over this. Everyone was just wondering, you know, well, how can you forgive? And I said, you know what? Sin is sin. I'm really truthful and honest about, I couldn't have said this back then, but this has been a lot of study and this has been a long journey in my walk with God to come to this point where I can say this, because it's not a comfortable truth. And that is, you know what? I am just as bad as they are, as my abusers. Just because they abused in this one specific way, does not make them worse than me. Just because I sinned in different ways. Sin is sin. So if God went into full judgment mode and executed my abusers, he would have to execute me as well. Maybe not for the same things, but surely for other sins too. We're all in the same boat when it comes to that. So God's mercy is the same for everyone, and he wants everyone to have an opportunity to be saved. And then there still is choice. Everyone has that autonomy, that power of choice to choose which way they're going to go. And so even when we come to that truth and that realization that we are also sinners, it brings us to a different attitude about our abusers, a place of compassion. It doesn't mean that we're feeling great and wonderful about what happened. We aren't. But it just means that we understand that they need salvation as badly as we do. And instead, it drives us back to our Heavenly Father, not only for forgiveness, but a determination to walk closer with him. And then it hits home, because when we mistreat someone, God is experiencing that mistreatment through that other person as well. So it's the same as mistreating God himself. And that's a very sobering reminder to us.
11: Right. And like I said, I mean, during the whole abuse thing, like, the one thing that does stand out to me is like the one time when my dad had taken me to a rock that looked over top of a freeway and told me, you know, he could just push me off there. It looked like an accident. And you know what? It was God that was there that stopped him from actually doing it and used it as a threat towards me and spared me my life then. So God had a plan and a use for me. I did not see it then.
9: That brings me into my next question. When you look back on your life experience, how has it helped you find your identity and purpose?
11: For me, it has helped me to especially now, to realize, you know what, the things that have happened to me, and as traumatic and as painful as they were, that I am able now to be able to use those to be a better person instead of allowing that same cycle to happen, to break that cycle, to say, you know what, just because my parents did this to me, I don't have to be that person. God does not want me to be that person. And I think it is through God that I have been able to realize this. Just because my parents did it, and he does not want us to be that way. He wants us to be better people and to be more fruitful than what we were.
9: So what is your purpose now in life?
11: My purpose now in life, I mean, yes, I'm a father, and I'm taking care of kids. Plus, I'm also taking care of other people's kids because their parents aren't around. The one is deceased, the other one's in jail, and they're our great nieces. And it's my job as a parent and as a child of God to instill that into them, to say, you know what, look, here's a nice, loving home. You don't have to do the same things that your parents are doing. Here is a place that is safe, and it's my job to take them to church, and it's my job to teach them the proper way to be and to let God use me as a vessel to do that, and as a vessel to help others to heal from their pains and sufferings as well.
9: Could you ever have imagined that your life would be used to reflect the image of God?
11: No. At a younger age, growing up, middle age, no, I would never have figured that, because growing up, you always heard God was so loving and so caring. So if he was, why would he allow that to happen? But now it's like I realize why it happened, because he had that use for me. There's others are going to be suffering and painful, that, you know what, I can be a tool, an instrument of God to help them through their pains.
9: There's a promise that God restores our loss. Have you felt that experience happening in your own life?
11: I believe I have, because like I said, I have been blessed many times over through the children that I do have now. You know what? It's a blessing for me to have them in my life, because without them, you know what? I'd be in a lonely spot, and it allows me to continually to see the love of God through these children, and to what be able to just transform into young adults as well.
9: One of the things that every dad that I know wants to do is to leave a legacy behind. And what you're doing is leaving such a powerful legacy, a good legacy behind for many generations to follow. So not only have you been instrumental in completely breaking a generational cycle and a generational curse, but you have turned it around, and through the Holy Spirit working in you, you are leaving a changed legacy for many, many generations.
11: I guess I never looked at it as I was leaving a legacy, other than the fact, you know what, I was hopefully leaving some wisdom within these children and within other people by seeing the transformation that I used to be to what I am now. To say, you know what, I would like to be like that. That's all I can ask for is, you know what, to have somebody to say, you know what, I want what he has. And not so much as in a materialistic thing, but in the attitude and the kindness that I have.
9: You've written a book about your experience. Tell me about your journey in writing the book, and how has it helped dads going through the same experience?
11: First, I was just writing as a journal type thing to help myself heal and to deal with the stuff. But then through the power of prayer and through my journey with God, God, I guess, spoke to me and said, you know what, I need to write this book. You need to write it and have it released out there for others to see it. And it has helped others and is going to help others that have gone through the same situations or similar situations that at the time, back in our days, you know what, you didn't say a word about things that happened. To say, it is okay for me to speak of what happened to me. It's okay for me to allow others to know something happened to me, that I am broken, and that I am able to find a path and a way out of that brokenness. And through the brokenness, I can turn to God, and God will heal me and make me whole again. And I've seen a few that have taken this book and transformed their lives to say, you know what, I don't have to live that life any longer.
9: What is the title of your book, and how can dads get a copy?
11: The title of my book is God, Are You There? And it is available on Amazon, Barnes & Noble, and iTunes.
9: Just to make things easier, if you go to thefatherhoodchallenge.com, that's thefatherhoodchallenge.com, If you go to this episode, look right below the episode description, and I will have the resource link of where you can find this book. If dads would like to get a hold of you for any questions or just to get any help or advice on a similar experience, how can dads get a hold of you?
11: They can message me on Facebook. I'm open and willing to talk to anybody about this. So if there's any dads out there that would like to talk, I'd be willing to talk to them.
9: And I'll include the link just below the description. Joseph, as we close, what is your challenge to dads listening now?
11: My challenge to dads, I would have to say, would be to acknowledge our failings, because as humans, we are going to fail. And as fathers, we're going to fail, no matter how hard we try. But to accept that failing and those, use them as learning tools to teach your children, one, it's okay to fail because we're going to fail. But when we do fail, pick yourself back up, attempt and try again, and not to let yourself get down too far, but to also let God work within you and to acknowledge God whenever you can and to allow God to be a tool in your life. Do not turn away from Him, even in your darkest times.
9: Thank you so much for that wisdom, Joseph. Would you close us out with a prayer for dads?
11: Heavenly Father, I just ask that you be here with each and every one of us, and you know, with Jonathan, myself, and all those listening, and that those dads that might be struggling with anything in their lives, that you know, God, you be there for them and to help heal their pains, to help heal them, and to make them better fathers, better dads, and better husbands at the same time. You know, that they may be better people and be the tools that you want them to be. In Jesus' name I pray. Amen.
9: Amen. Joseph, thank you so much for being on the Fatherhood Challenge and for sharing your story with us.
11: Thank you for having me, and I'm looking forward to anybody that would like to speak and hopefully maybe in the future write in another book.
12: 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That's thefatherhoodchallenge.com.
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13: It seems these days that there's probably more public opinion polls than we need, but recently one caught my attention. When people were asked why they don't witness, why they don't share their faith, they gave the following four reasons. About 60% of them said they had failed in the past and therefore didn't want to try again. About 28% said, well, they just didn't know enough. In fact, one said, I'm biblically illiterate. A third one said, we should leave evangelism to the professionals. And a growing number of people said something rather interesting. We shouldn't impose our faith on someone else. Welcome to Scripture Pursuit. I'm Glenn Russell, your host. I was sharing these statistics with a class recently, and one of the more thoughtful students said, you know, Pastor, maybe the problem is we just don't love people enough. Maybe that's why we don't share our faith. We're in a series about evangelism witnessing here in Scripture Pursuit. Our program today is entitled Love and Witnessing. Love and witnessing, what do they have to do with each other? We're so glad you can join us for our discussion of Scripture. Let's meet our guests. We welcome back Ron Cluzet and Guilherme Borda. Guilherme, this is a subject you're interested in, mm-hmm. the love and the witnessing part, mm-hmm. isn't it?
14: Yeah, that's true. Yeah, my hope and my prayer is that God will teach me to love a little bit more each day so that I can love more people and go to preach to them and help them know the source of the love. Yeah.
13: Amen. Amen. Glad to have you with us, Guilherme. Amen. Dr. Ron Cluzet, remind us again of your position and then your passion.
15: Well, thank you, Glenn. I'm happy to be here. I'm a director of the North American Division Evangelism Institute that teaches here at Andrews University. And I am just delighted to talk about evangelism and love, because I think that's a central issue regarding evangelism.
13: And I might say, you don't just talk about it, you do evangelism, and you bring students along to learn by doing, don't you?
15: Yes, we do that. That's what gives reason to our our life, you know, to make a difference, a tangible difference in people's lives.
13: All right. Well, thank you so much for being with us, Dr. Clouzet. As we begin, could you lead us in prayer that we may really not just understand, but become doers, lovers of the Word and lovers of others?
15: Sure. Let's pray. Father in heaven, thank you for giving us this great opportunity to discuss your Word. Thank you for this subject that will no doubt lift our own hearts up to you and put us in contact with the infinite love of God. And I pray, Father, we pray that you may impress our minds as to our great need for you and our great need to love people so that they can come to know you. In Jesus' name, amen.
13: Amen. Well, there's certainly times when people hear about the importance of witnessing. They know they should share their faith, but they hold back for one reason or another. Sometimes fear, huh? Could that be a reason why people don't participate?
14: That's
13: kind of afraid of what might happen?
14: That's true. Fear from being rejected by others, maybe a friend or the colleagues in the work. If you say you're a Christian, sometimes you may be rejected, or in school, or maybe at home sometimes. You may be fearful that you may not be as accepted as you wish you were.
13: So, Ron, as we think about this concern, maybe a person just feels like, well, I don't have enough love. You know, I'm fearful of this whole process.
15: Well, when you really think about it, if we were to be honest, fear has a lot to do with self. If I'm afraid of something, it's because I'm thinking about what will happen to me. And that seems incongruous. It seems like an opposite when you're going to share the love of God with somebody else, but you're more worried about what they might think about you, then there is something that is it is disconnected. No wonder that text in 1 John 4 says, you know, perfect love casts out fear. And I think that's the antidote to that fear, right? It is, if I want to know what it's like not to be afraid when I share my faith or when I do something for somebody else, I need to go to the source. And that source is the love of God that seems to, that will supersede, will swallow up, if you will, that fear factor that is so natural in my life.
13: You just remind me, I've been doing some studying in the story of Jonah, and if you want to talk about somebody who was trying to witness or evangelize without loving and was thinking more about himself, Jonah's a pretty good example
15: sure
13: of that. Let's look at another example of people who are thinking about themselves, and this is a passage in Luke chapter 7. Let's remind ourselves of the context. One of the Pharisees has invited Jesus to come and eat with him. Jesus, out of love, comes to that man's house. You got to think about who the crowd must have been. I mean, a Pharisee is likely going to invite other Pharisees, other religious leaders, the elite of the community, the respect of the community. And into that scene comes a woman. It says a woman of the city in verse 37 who's a sinner. She comes in and she enters into the scene and she pours this ointment upon him. And she begins to wipe Jesus' feet, and she kisses his feet and anoints him with this ointment. And the murmuring starts around the table. And they begin to say, you know, what kind of things are going on, and who is this? That, why was Jesus allow this? And so we pick up the story when Jesus begins a little parable for them. Guilherme, Luke chapter 7, starting with verse 41.
14: There was a certain creditor who had two debtors. One owed 500 denarii, and the other 50. And when they had nothing with which to repay, he freely forgave them both. Tell me, therefore, which of them will love him more? Simon answered and said, I suppose the one whom he forgave more. And he said to him, you have rightly judged. Then he turned to the woman and said to Simon, do you see this woman? I entered your house. You gave me no water for my feet, but she has washed my feet with her tears and wiped them with the hair of her head. You gave me no kiss, but this woman has not ceased to kiss my feet since the time I came in. You did not anoint my head with oil, but this woman has anointed my feet with fragrant oil. Therefore I say to you, Her sins, which are many, are forgiven, for she loved much. But to whom little is forgiven, the same loves little. Then he said to her, Your sins are forgiven. And those who sat at the table with him began to say to themselves, Who is this who even forgives sins?
13: Ron, as you listened to that story Guilherme read, what stirred up in your heart when you came to that part about forgiveness and loving? What's the connection that Jesus is making?
15: This is an incredible story because this is clearly a woman who is not in the good graces of society. She is a sinner. She's identified as that. This is Mary Magdalene that shows up again in John chapter 12, etc. So she has a history. In addition to that, she breaks in a group of men. That's very uncalled for. You just didn't do that
13: at
15: that
13: time. She's breaking the culture.
15: She's breaking the culture, so she's inciting more criticism on herself. And she probably expected. She knew that was going to be problem. She breaks this alabaster perfume, which...
13: If she knows this is going to be the reaction, why does she do it wrong?
15: Well, that's the point. She goes through with this because she cannot help herself. She feels so profoundly grateful for the forgiving power of Jesus Christ. This woman was taken from the guttermost to the uttermost, if you will, you know. That it doesn't matter what people think, it doesn't matter anything. All that matters to her is to express her great love for the man who has done everything for her.
13: Yes, yes. And Jesus senses her motivation. What he says to her is such a beautiful expression of compassion, you know.
15: And it's something for us to think about, isn't it?
13: Yeah.
15: Because she says, he who has been forgiven little loves little. He who has forgiven much loves much. So you have a quotient here of, you know, if I don't love very much, have I sensed, have I known the level of forgiveness that Jesus has for me? That's that's the question.
13: Let's go back to those two creditors, the parable that he's using to illustrate this. In the story of the two creditors, the two debtors rather, there was a difference in what they owed. But really, among us as human beings, is there a difference? Are some of us like more in debt sinners than others, or are we all just bankrupt? You know,
14: there is one thing that is in common between them. Although one of the debts is a lot higher, both had no way to pay it. So is one is owing 500 and the other 50, but when they had nothing with which to repay.
13: Yes.
14: So although the debts were different, they had no way. They depended on forgiveness and they received it.
13: And what you said, Ron, is so important. It's the sensing, it's the recognition of our need.
15: Right. And obviously, when it comes to what God has given to us, it's impossible for us to pay that back. But it is when we recognize that, that it really makes a difference. I'll tell you a quick story, a personal story. A number of years ago, I was teaching at a different university, and I went early to my study to do some research.

0: years, and I kept saying, God, why do you love me so much? Who am I that you, the God of the universe, would sacrifice so much just for me? That glimpse of the love of God was so overwhelming that day to me that I literally surrendered all. I said, whatever you want in my life, you can do it. In fact, I felt like whatever I was given him was a corrupt offering, you know. It's like, if I had something better, I'd give it to you. But this is who I am. I was overwhelmed by the love of God. And that prompted me to service, to say, whatever you want.
1: And that's why we're talking about it, because coming to the cross, coming to the source of love, and seeing God's love for me, for you, for each other, is what now motivates us to go forth.
0: Mm-hmm. Yes.
1: If we go forth for other reasons and share and witness and evangelize, we can be doing it out of guilt or power, prestige, whatever. It will not have the life-transforming impact.
0: And God may still use those lesser motives for the sake of somebody else. Mm-hmm. But what it will do to us, it will basically wear us out or burn us out or puff us up, you know, or something that is not the best.
1: So we're seeing that love is, you know, is the key motivation.
0: Mm-hmm.
1: Let's go to the Gospel of John. Jesus spends a lot of time talking about love and unity and fellowship in the last few chapters just before Gethsemane in the Gospel of John. Ron, you're going to take us to John chapter 15, I think. Help us catch the flow of what's happening here. He's been talking about the Holy Spirit in chapter 13 and 14.
0: Yes, this is the night of the Passover, about 24 hours before he's, a little less than that, before he's crucified. And Jesus has a great burden to share the most precious thoughts he can with his disciples. This is a special night. He senses, he sees that they are still quite selfish and turmoil. Some of the greatest things he could think of sharing with them, he cannot. So he thinks about what they need the most, and that is the Holy Spirit, because that is the only thing that can get them ready to actually listen to God, right? So after he says in John 13, love one another, this is a new commandment I give you, this is in verse 34, 35, by this all men will know that you are my disciples, for the love that you have for one another. Then in chapter 15, he gives them an illustration, and he says, I am the true vine, and my Father is the vine dresser. Every branch in me that does not bear fruit, he takes away, or takes up in the Greek, and every branch that bears fruit, he prunes it so that it may bear more fruit. And then in verse 4, abide in me and I in you. As the branch cannot bear fruit of itself unless it abides in the vine, so neither can you unless you abide in me. I am the vine, you are the branches. He who abides in me and I in him, he bears much fruit. For apart from me, you can do nothing. You see a progression here. You see in verse 2 that there is a no bearing of fruit. The first thing is no bearing of fruit. And then it says bearing fruit. And then it says bearing more fruit. And then in verse 5 it says bearing much fruit. Mm. So you see a progression here. And the key to bearing much fruit is what? Abide in me. And that is an old English word that basically means hold on to me. Grab on to me. You know, you would think that the analogy breaks down, because if it is a branch, why would it need to grab onto the vine? It's naturally attached. Except that when it comes to our relationship, this represents our relationship with Jesus. When it comes to our relationship, we're not normal attachments to Jesus. Mm-hmm. We have been grafted in. And Romans 8 talks about that. So what is the natural reaction? For instance, in a transplant of a heart or of a lung or a kidney is in order to benefit the person who receives that new organ, right? Mm. But what does that body tend to do?
1: Rejected.
0: That's why Jesus says, you're being grafted onto me, abide, hang on to me for all dear life. Mm. That is what will allow you to bear much fruit.

0: there's a pruning part that comes into the picture, too.
1: There's a pruning part.
0: And growing up in the Middle East, we lived in Lebanon. We had a grape arbor right outside the back door of our house. Used to love to sit under the shade in the summertime. But every year, they would come through and prune it. And you would be sure that tree, that grapevine was going to die. They would cut so much. But that was what allowed the new growth to take place. And there's an interesting thing here about bearing fruit and pruning. What are pruning experiences in our life? God allows hardships, struggles, trials, things that, that make us want to go to Him and hang on more, that drive us back to abiding in Him.
1: N.T. Wright, a New Testament scholar, said about that process is that at no time is God, in terms of the surgeon, you know, the one that is pruning, more careful with a knife than when He prunes His people. And that is really true. In other words, when we find these setbacks in life and these difficulties, we need to think of the fact that God may be using that so that we can let go of some of the things that are extraneous, you know, and be just more open to the sun of righteousness and the rain of the Spirit of God, that such as a branch would be, in order to bear more fruit.
0: One time my dad said to the older, experienced gentleman who was pruning the vine, he says, "Are you sure you should cut it back so much?" And the man said to him, "Well, if I don't prune, you'll have a lot of branches and leaves, but no fruit."
1: How about that?
0: Pretty important to us. Okay, now, we're talking about evangelism. What does all that have to do with abiding in Jesus and love for Christ and clinging to Him? What's the connection now with evangelism?
1: One thing that I see is this. This fruit, obviously, is a reference to the fruit of the Spirit, because that's the whole context. Jesus speaking about the Holy Spirit and what God will do through the Holy Spirit. In Galatians 5, we find that the fruit of the Spirit, singular, the fruit of the Spirit is love, joy, peace, patience, faithfulness, etc., etc. The fruit of the Spirit is really love, but with several flavors. That's a very unique fruit, you see. Patience and joy and faithfulness and self-control, all of those are the result of that one single fruit, which is love, right? And what happens is that when we love other people, people respond. It's inevitable. You know, when we've all seen children gravitate towards grandparents or gravitate toward sometimes older people who may not even be well known. Why? Because there is a goodness, a pleasantness, an openness, a graciousness about that person that is attractive. And we are all attractive to people who are accepting of us and who are patient with us and who are loving, right?
0: It's that old-fashioned English word we used to say, a winsome witness.
1: Yeah.
0: You know, a fragrance, an aroma Paul talks about.
1: Right.
0: So this idea of loving and attaching ourselves to Christ, having the fruit of the Spirit, this spills over now so that when we live out our daily lives, we're a blessing to others. Is that, Guilherme, is it the idea that as I receive love from God, I serve God?
2: Yeah.
0: And then what's the next step?
2: When you receive love from God, then you love people. You cannot let them in the darkness. You have the light of Jesus, and now you're going to share. And I like to say that you cannot share what you don't have, unless you're a robber.
0: Okay.
2: That's right. Yeah, but if you are an honest person, you only share what you have. So if you have the light of life from Jesus, according to John 8:12, you now can share it. And you see a lot of people in darkness. You love them. You see them suffering. They don't have hope. They have no way. So you present them the way. They are afraid of dying. You present them the life. Oh, they don't know where to go. They don't know the truth. You present the truth. In other words, you present Jesus. Because you love them and you don't want them to be lost. And I like one thing that I learned from my brother, my twin brother, is that when you get in touch with people, you get involved in such a way that now it's more than your duty, than your duty. You cannot forget. There's no way. You got involved with that person. You love that person. And now, it's a lot more than, oh, I've got to do this. I feel some guilt or something. Then I've got to do evangelism. No, I love those people. I need to be with there. There's no other way of living.
1: But the interesting thing, Glenn, I think, is that we don't love others by just loving others. That's kind of a tricky thing.
2: Yeah.
1: Sometimes people will say, you know, I'm just not made out that way. I just don't love people. Mm-hmm. I mean, I don't hate people, but I just don't go out of my way.
0: That's not my
1: not my kind of temperament. The solution to that is not necessarily to say, okay, I'm going to force myself to love people. That doesn't work. The solution is I'm going to spend time with the one who really knows how to love.
2: Mm-hmm.
1: If I spend time with the one who loves me, and I discover how much, it's like this Mary Magdalene,
0: I've spent
1: time with the one who really loves me, it will naturally cause something to happen in me that will say, hey, I love people. Mm-hmm. I want, you know, it's surprising. You say, I want to benefit. I want to be a blessing to somebody who normally I wouldn't care for.
0: Mm-hmm. So you're saying that our hearts are changed by beholding, we become changed. As we look at Jesus, and I love the fact so many times I'm drawn in the Gospels where it says, and Jesus had compassion.
1: Absolutely.
0: You just see his kindness towards people. I mean, you think of this particular story that we read there earlier in Luke chapter 7. You know, he could have said nothing, but he spoke up and defended this woman who's being victimized.
1: Mm-hmm.
0: You know, his heart of compassion wouldn't allow her to suffer. When we really get the heart of Jesus, the things that are hurting others will matter to us. And
1: that's
0: maybe
1: right.
0: I should just make sure that we note it here. We tend to think of evangelism as a Bible study or a preaching, and those are all vital. But there's many compassion ministries that the laity do. Ron, those are part of evangelism, aren't they?
1: Absolutely. Whatever we can do to benefit that person's life. You know, there is a little book called Ministry of Healing, and in page 143 of the English version, it says that Jesus' method to reach out to others is the method that really counts. And the author says that Jesus mingled with people as one who desired their good. Mm-hmm. And then he had compassion for them, etc., etc. So, that's the initiatory step, to mingle with people as one who desires their good. That makes a lot of sense.
2: Mm-hmm.
1: There are more and more literature nowadays on compassion ministries, and people can start exercising these things without feeling like, oh, I need a set of skills that is really difficult to do. Just say, how can I make somebody's day today? How can I actually bring a smile to their lives without any strings attached? How could I just be of benefit to people? And the Lord will find a way for you.
0: We've only got a couple minutes. Guillerme, how does it change when we understand that witnessing, sharing our faith, living our faith is not out of duty or obligation or guilt, but out of love?
2: Well, if we do that, we go to the source of love, and then motivated by this love that God puts in us, he teaches us how to love, then we go out to reach others. It's interesting because we get so involved that eventually we're going to miss those people.
1: Mm-hmm.
2: We're going to learn about their problems. We're going to share Jesus with them. We're going to see that it works. It's going to motivate us more. We're going to do it more. And as a cycle, it's going to repeat itself. And sometimes you need to move, go to other city, country, and you miss that person. And sometimes you think, oh, I wish I could meet that person again.
0: So you're connected now.
2: Yeah,
0: you're caring.
2: You're connected.
0: Them.
2: And this connection, hopefully, will continue in heaven when you meet those people again to continue this relationship of love there in heaven. And then in the new earth, eternally.
1: Mm. Amen.
0: Well, that brings a pretty full circle, doesn't it? Ron, anything you'd want to add as we conclude?
1: Oh, I think of Paul's statement again in Ephesians chapter 3. He had a prayer for the church. He says, for this reason, this is Ephesians 3:14, I bow my knees before the Father, And it says, so that he would grant you, verse 16, according to the riches of his glory, to be strengthened with power through his Spirit in the inner man, so that Christ may dwell in your hearts through faith, and that you, being rooted and grounded in love, may be able to comprehend with all the saints what is the breadth and length and height and depth, and to know the love of Christ which surpasses knowledge. Paul knew, go to the source, go to the source, go to the source, and then you will see how you will be able to fulfill your calling, which is to reach out to others in darkness, to call them out of darkness into His marvelous light.
0: Thank you so much, Dr. Ron Clouzet and Guilherme Borda, for being with us today. You know, we've all heard stories and examples of love and how love can be so powerful. Just recently, I read about a gentleman who exemplifies this. There was a gentleman who was out on a farm, and he heard a tremendous scream. And he looked over there, a tractor had fallen over on a gentleman. His name was Lloyd, and he was pinned under this tractor. He's trying to break free, but he's being crushed to death. And his friend came rushing to his side and lifted up that tractor. It weighed almost 3,000 pounds. It was impossible, but love became the motivation. We've heard of those kind of stories before. And witnesses on the scenes remarked, unselfish love for someone else is the most powerful motivation. I think they're right. Next time on Scripture Pursuit, we'll explore the relationship between evangelism and witnessing a little bit more. So join us again next time. But until then, today and every day, let's continue to pursue the God of the Scriptures.
3: 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Thank you for listening to Scriptural Pursuit. 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
5: Oh, sing unto the Lord a new song. Sing unto the Lord, all the earth. Sing unto the Lord, bless His name. Show forth His salvation from day to day. Declare His glory among the heathen, His wonders among all people. For the Lord is great and greatly to be praised. He is to be feared above all gods. For all the gods of the nations are idols, but the Lord made the heavens. Honor and majesty are before Him. Strength and beauty are in His sanctuary. Give unto the Lord, O ye kindreds of the people. Give unto the Lord glory and strength. Give unto the Lord the glory due unto His name. Bring an offering and come into His courts. O, worship the Lord in the beauty of holiness. Fear before Him all the earth. Say among the heathen that the Lord reigneth. The world also shall be established, that it shall not be moved. He shall judge the people righteously. Let the heavens rejoice, and let the earth be glad. Let the sea roar in the fullness thereof. Let the field be joyful, and all that is therein. Then shall all the trees of the wood rejoice before the Lord. For he cometh to judge the earth. He shall judge the world with righteousness, and the people with His truth.
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6: Except the Lord build the house, they labor in vain that build it. Except the Lord keep the city, the watchman waketh but in vain. It is vain for you to rise up early, to sit up late, to eat the bread of sorrows, for so He giveth His beloved sleep. Lo, children are an heritage of the Lord, and the fruit of the womb is His reward. As arrows are in the hand of a mighty man, so are children of the youth. Happy is the man that hath his quiver full of them. They shall not be ashamed, but they shall speak with the enemies in the gate.
7: For the law of the Spirit of life in Christ Jesus hath made me free from the law of sin and death.
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11: God often calls us to make sacrifices in our lives that are totally illogical. 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And He says, are you willing to make that surrender to me?
12: That's Pastor Mark Finley, and this is Hope Lives 365. At Hope Lives 365, we believe God answers prayer. 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That's 888-244-HOPE. Here's Pastor Mark.
11: Mary believed the God of the impossible. Now, there are times that we're going to face impossible circumstances in our lives. There are times that it's going to be necessary for us by faith to grasp the God of the impossible. Some of us will have challenges that are financial challenges, and some of you are going through them today. You want to do God's will, but you're facing tremendous financial challenges. We serve the God of the impossible. There are some of us that are going to face health challenges. We serve the God of the impossible. There are some of us that are going to face family challenges. We face the God of the impossible. Can you logically explain how the Holy Spirit can conceive the Christ child in the womb of Mary? There are times that Christianity is illogical. Now, God gives us enough faith to believe, enough evidence to believe. Christianity is believable. The prophecies of the Bible reveal its integrity. The life-changing power of Christ revealed in the Bible reveals the Bible's veracity. The coherence of the Bible, the archaeological finds. But you cannot explain logically how Moses walks into the Red Sea and that thing opens. There's no logical explanation for that. You cannot explain logically how manna falls from heaven. You cannot explain logically how Jesus walks with water. You cannot explain logically how Jesus breaks bread and it feeds 5,000. And you can't explain logically how the Holy Spirit conceives Christ in the womb of Mary. There comes a point of Christian life where you say, God, I'm going to lay my logic aside. And all my human reason I'm going to lay aside. And accept by faith that which you have said, and I believe in the God of the impossible. God is full of surprises. In fact, God seems to specialize in surprises, but especially the impossible. Many times we expect God to do one thing, and He does another. We anticipate His movement in one direction, but it's often in another direction. We trust Him to handle something immediately, and He waits, and it seems like God's taking forever. And in other times, we think we anticipate waiting for a long time, and almost overnight, He solved the problem. God loves to do things that we have no power to do. And that's the way He's planned our lives. You see, we call it impossible. But God says there's no problem at all. Even the most overwhelming obstacle will not be impossible to overcome with God. You see, we're all faced with a series of great opportunities. But you know what? They're brilliantly disguised as impossibilities. We are faced with great opportunities disguised as impossibilities. Many times believers are convinced that there's no way that even God can intervene in their life. But they miss out on God's key work. Notice these three points. First, our impossibilities are channels through which God moves most powerfully. Every impossibility in your life is a platform for God to launch into His great work. God can do the very best work in our lives when we're faced with impossible situations. He can. He can. Why? Because there's no credit that goes to us. It all goes to God. Secondly, when God intervenes, His surprises are always for our best good and His glory. What do we learn from the message to Joseph? From the message to Joseph, we learn, don't be locked into your own ideas or plans. Listen to the voice of God. What do we learn from the message to Mary? We learn that second lesson. Never forget, when you face impossible situations in your life, God is the God of the impossible. But the shepherds want to speak to us this morning. They have a message from an angel too. And the wise men, let's look at it. We go to the shepherds, Luke chapter 2. Luke, the second chapter. The message from the shepherds. What do they say to us this morning? Luke, the second chapter, verses 8 and onward. Now there were in the same country shepherds living out in the fields, keeping watch over their flock by night. And behold, an angel of the Lord stood before them, and the glory of the Lord shone about them, and they were greatly afraid. Then the angel said to them, do not be afraid, for behold, I bring you good tidings of great joy, which will be to all people. There is born to you this day in the city of David a Savior, who is Christ the Lord. Now, I have read that text probably well over 100 times, probably 200, 300, 400 times. I've never seen something in it that is so simple I missed it. Have you ever read a text and you read that thing and read it and read it and then you miss something in it? Why didn't the angel say, we have an amazing announcement for you? Why didn't they say, we have a surprising announcement for you? Why didn't they say, we have a shocking announcement for you? When you read Luke chapter 2 and verse 10, it's as if the angels are saying to them, we bring you good tidings of great joy. You have been studying something. You've been looking at the prophecies. You've been anticipating something. You are shepherds in the field, but you are sensitive to the fact that the Messiah is coming. You have honest hearts. You hunger and thirst after righteousness. You simple shepherds are not like the narrow-minded, prejudiced priests in the temple. You are there seeking God. You're anticipating the coming of the Messiah. It's as if the angel is saying that, so the angel says, don't be afraid. I'm bringing you tidings of great joy. This day in the city of David, the Christ you've been anticipating, the Christ of prophecy, the Christ you've looked forward to, He has come. He's been born. Now, the interesting thing is this. The book Desire of Ages says this. In the fields where the boy David had led his flock, shepherds were still keeping watch by night. Through the silent hours, they talked together of the promised Savior and prayed for the coming of King to David's throne. What were the shepherds doing that night before the angels came? What were they doing? They were talking about the coming of the Messiah. They were talking about the prophecies. They sensed that it was the fullness of time. They were praying that the Messiah would come. Their hearts were longing for the coming of the Messiah. It was a time of brutality and crime. You know, Herod was an amazing person. Herod was part Jew. He married a Jewish wife. He converted to Judaism. He did that to keep peace. He was a great builder. He did many, many things that were very positive for Judaism. In fact, he built the temple for Jews. But one problem that Herod had, he was suspicious of anybody that he would think would take over the throne. And he was ruthless. Herod murdered his own wife because she was getting some prominence that he thought that he should get. He murdered two of his own sons when he thought that they were more popular than him. When Herod knew that he was soon to die and his life was coming to an end, he was so ruthless, the Roman record says, that he knew that nobody would mourn for his death, that they would all rejoice at his death. So this is what he did. He wanted tears to be shed at his death. So he had imprisoned 300 of the top noblemen of all of Judea. And he said, when I die, kill every one of them. because I want some tears shed at my death, and this is the only way anybody's going to cry, so kill every one of them. This was a time of corruption, moral corruption, political corruption, ruthlessness. It was a time of open immorality. It was a time of conflict, war, and strife. And the Bible says, when the fullness of time had come, God sent forth His Son. Did the religious leaders of the day understand that the Messiah was going to come? But did the political leaders of the day understand that? But had the fullness of time come? Had the clock struck the hour? And shepherds in the field, simple, honest shepherds. Take your Bible, please, and turn to the book of Matthew. Matthew chapter 5, verse 6. Matthew chapter 5, verse 6. Here is an amazing lesson for you and me living on the verge of the second coming of Christ. Matthew chapter 5, verse 6. Blessed are those that do what? Hunger and thirst after righteousness, for they shall be what? Filled. Back now to Isaiah 44, verse 3. Isaiah 44, verse 3. For I will pour water on him who is thirsty, and floods on the dry ground. I'll pour my spirit on your descendant, and my blessing upon your offspring. I will pour water on him that is thirsty. God today fills with his presence those that hunger and thirst after righteousness. The lesson of the shepherds is very, very simple. It's this. Let your heart hunger after righteousness. Let your soul long for the presence of God. The shepherds out in a field had heaven illuminated with the glory of God. The lesson of Joseph. Don't get locked into your plans too much. Don't become so narrow and opinionated that you can't change. Let God speak to you. Let God's plans be your plans. The lesson of Mary. There's nothing impossible with God. Believe in the God of the impossible. The lesson of the shepherds. Day by day, moment by moment, let your heart hunger after righteousness. Let your heart hunger after God. And just like the darkness of the shepherd's night was illuminated with the glory of God, your heart will be illuminated with God's glory. When your heart's feeling dark like the darkness of night, let the star of Christ's light shine there. But there's one more lesson. We don't want to miss the lesson of the wise men. The hour is late, but the wise men are on their way, and we don't want to miss them. Take your Bible, please, and turn. Matthew chapter 2. Matthew chapter 2, the lesson of the wise men. What does that lesson say us? Be prepared for a surprise here. Matthew chapter 2. We're looking there at verse 1. Now after Jesus was born in Bethlehem of Judea, in the days of Herod the king, behold, the wise men came from the east. They came to Jerusalem. They said, where is he who has been born, the king of the Jews? For we've seen his star in the east and have come to worship him. The wise men from the east, where were they from? Probably Persia. They were probably from Persia. How far was Persia from Jerusalem? About 1,500 miles. How long would it have taken them to get there? Probably 3 months, 4 months. That's why the Bible says in Matthew chapter 2 that the Holy Family were in a house. They weren't still in the manger. So the scenes that we have of the wise men coming to the manger probably are not accurate at all. They came, followed the star, didn't get there at that point of time, but came later when he was in the house. But that is not the main point. The point is this. Here are non-Jews. They are non-Jews. They're living in Persia, but they are studying prophecy. Now, how did God give them knowledge of prophecy? When the Jews went into captivity into Babylon, and later Media Persia took over, the Jews translated the scripture, and scripture was available to these wise men. So they could have studied prophecy. Secondly, Balaam the prophet, who became an apostate prophet, Numbers chapter 24, verse 17. Numbers 24. So these men were studying prophecy. There were two particular prophecies that they would have been familiar with. One is found in Numbers chapter 24, verse 17. Now, this was written 1,500 years before the birth of Christ. Numbers 24, verse 17. I see him, but not now. I behold him, but not near.
13: A star shall come out of Jacob, a scepter shall rise out of Israel. So here Balaam, one who was a true prophet and false prophet, goes to this area, makes a prediction that a star is going to come out of Jacob, and that star is going to lead to the king of Israel. Quite amazing. They would have known that prophecy. So when they saw that star, that star began to move, they had some sense that this was a prophetic vision. You look also at Micah 5, verse 2. They were students of prophecy. They were not Jews, but they were students of prophecy. I would like to suggest to you today that all over the world, there are those who are students of prophecy, not Seventh-day Adventists, but they are faithful men and women of God, studying the Word of God, and God is leading them to an understanding of His truth in this hour. Micah, the 5th chapter, the 2nd verse, "But Bethlehem, out of you shall he come forth that is to be ruler in Israel, whose goings forth have been of old from everlasting." So, 1,500 years before Christ, Numbers predicts that a star would guide the wise men. About 600 to 700 years before Christ, Micah predicts that Jesus would be born where? Where would Jesus be born? In Bethlehem. And so, the wise men sense that, and they come. Now, interestingly enough, Desire of Ages, page 60, says, "It was not a fixed star nor a planet in the phenomena that excited the keenest interest. The star was a distant company of shining angels. But of this the wise men were ignorant." I always wondered, how did that star move? Well, they looked up there, they saw this bright light, they think it's a star, and it moves across the heavens. What is it? It's a distant company of what? Angels that guide them right to the place. Men and women today who don't know Christ, don't know His message for these last days of Earth's history, but they sense that we're living where something great and decisive is about ready to happen. They're studying prophecy. And God is leading them to His people. He's leading them to His truth today. When the wise men come, they come with three gifts. Back to Matthew chapter 2. The wise men come with three gifts. What are the three gifts that the wise men come with? Notice what they are. Verse 11. Notice it says, Matthew chapter 2, verse 11, "When they had come into" what? "The house." Now you know why it says they came into the house. That's not a mistaken translation. It took them 3 or 4 months to get there, probably. "They saw the young child with Mary his mother." Notice he's not a baby now. He's a young child, still in the baby stage, of course. "And fell down and worshipped him. When they opened their treasures, they presented him gifts to him. Gold, frankincense, and myrrh." Gold, frankincense, and myrrh. Gold is a gift for a king. In the ancient world, if you come to a king, you present gold. Frankincense was used in religious services. It's a gift for a priest. Myrrh was used as an embalming agent to embalm the body. It was a gift for one that was going to die. So in the three gifts, we see Christ honored as Savior, Christ honored as priest, Christ honored as king. In the three gifts, we see the acknowledgement, Christ is the Messiah who is to die. The one is to provide forgiveness and grace and mercy. Christ is the high priest that is to live. And Christ is the King of Kings. Now, there's another aspect of those three gifts. Gold represents all material possessions. So when the wise men came with the gold, they were saying, "Lord, all of our material possessions are yours. They're gifts that you've given us. We give this gold as a token of that." Frankincense was always used in worship. It was a sense that all of my worship is yours, Lord. I don't worship things. I don't worship some favorite TV idol or movie star or TV star. I worship Jesus. He is the supreme one in my life, the center of worship. That's frankincense. Myrrh had to do with the physical body. I give my body to you. So when you look at those gifts in a deeper way, what you're really saying is, as the wise men came with their gifts, we come with ours. We come and say, "Jesus, no possession that I have is mine. It's yours. I give it to you." We come saying, "All of my worship is yours." We come saying, "Lord, my physical body is yours." Here's lesson 4 for an end time people. A people guided by the prophetic word will make an all-out surrender to the living Christ, holding nothing back. A people guided by the prophetic word. The wise men were guided by the prophetic word. And they came making an all-out surrender to Christ. Incidentally, how did Mary and Joseph support themselves for the year in Egypt? They had the gold, the frankincense, and the myrrh. The gifts of the wise men enabled Mary and Joseph to support themselves on their journey in Egypt. Lesson 4, a people guided by the prophetic word will make an all-out surrender to the living Christ, holding nothing back. We live in an age that desires a crossless, accommodating, easygoing Christianity. A health, wealth, and prosperity gospel. Just give your life to Jesus and you'll always be healthy, you'll be wealthy, the money will roll in, and you'll never have any problems. That's not the gospel of the New Testament. Gold, Lord, all my possessions are yours. Frankincense, all my worship is yours. Myrrh, my body is yours. God is calling us in a final generation to a deeper sacrifice than we have yet imagined. Consider the example of George Utley, a young British missionary. Utley, when he was in his 20s, made a commitment that he would give his entire life to Christ. And Utley went out to Africa as a missionary. While he was there in Africa, it was in the early days of missions. There were very few Christians at all, very few Christians at all in Africa at the time. And Utley was sharing his commitment to the living Christ, to sacrifice his entire life to Jesus. As he was there, he was approached by a group of tribesmen. And the tribesmen came with their axes and their bows and arrows, their spears. Utley at that time had a Winchester rifle, an automatic, and he could have easily killed these three or four men that surrounded him. He took his rifle and he began to think, if I kill these four men, it is going to set back the cause of Christian mission for generations. I would rather die. And he did. He did. His body was bloodied and left by the side of a river. When his body was found, his Winchester rifle with 10 cartridges ready to fire were there, but he chose to give his life in self-sacrifice. Word of his death went through that region, and a mighty revival took place. And you may not realize it today, but today, one in every four Christians lives on the continent of Africa in the world. 23% of the world's Christians live in Africa, 600 million. God often calls us to make sacrifices in our lives that are totally illogical. But he speaks to our hearts. And he says, are you willing to make that surrender to me? Let's pray together. As we bow our heads to pray, we hear the angel's voice speaking to Joseph in the quietness of the moment, calling us to surrender our plans to God. We hear the angel speaking to Mary, calling us to believe in the God of the impossible. We hear angels speaking to the shepherds, calling us to hunger and thirst after righteousness. We hear the angels' voices speaking through the wise men to make a sacrifice for you that may seem illogical to others, but a sacrifice of our life. And so today, Lord, we thank you for the call of heaven. We thank you for the moving of the Spirit We thank you for the lessons that come from Joseph and Mary and shepherds and wise men. And we pray you that you would move upon our hearts and teach us those spiritual lessons necessary to prepare us for eternity. In Christ's name, amen.
12: 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People spend thousands of dollars on wilderness survival camps. They want to learn how to survive in light of all of these unprecedented natural disasters and the potential for nuclear attack. But there's one area that most people don't give much thought to, and that is spiritual survival. 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And call right now to get that book. We'd love for you to have a copy. That is 888-244-HOPE. 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
14: Orderliness. If the youth would form habits of regularity and order, they would improve in health, in spirits, in memory, and in disposition. Let them have a few playthings and let these be strong and durable. Let them have a place to lay their things so it's orderly. This work of teaching neatness and order will take a little time each day, but it will pay in the future of your children, and in the end will save you much time and care. Isn't that something?
15: Coming up next, please stay tuned for It Is Written, presented by Pastor John Bradshaw.
16: Thanks for joining me today on It Is Written. I'm John Bradshaw. You know as well as I do that in recent years, environmental issues have become very big news. People talk about climate change, the resulting rising in sea levels, the polar ice cap melting, people in danger, wildlife, endangered species becoming even more endangered. In recent years, there's been talk about ozone layer depletion, nuclear issues, particularly when natural disasters cause problems at nuclear power stations. People fear. What are we going to do to avoid nuclear waste and nuclear fallout? There's any number of environmental issues today. Some of them have been highly politicized. But my question today is, what does any of this have to do with the Bible? Maybe nothing. Maybe something. My guest today is Scott Christensen. Scott has worked virtually all of his adult life in Christian ministry, at times working with environmental issues in various parts of the world. He has seen up close the way the environment is changing and the effect that that has on society and its relationship to the Bible. Scott is an author, and his seminar on the Bible and the environment has been warmly and enthusiastically received all across North America. Scott Christensen, thanks for joining me today.
17: Thank you, John. It's my pleasure to be here.
16: Tell me, to begin with, what do environmental issues have to do with the Bible, if anything at all?
17: Well, let's go straight to Scripture. Let's go to Matthew 24. Christ told his disciples what the waymarks would be before he came. He gave us many, many things to look for. And in fact, in Mark chapter 13, we are told to watch. We have a responsibility to watch, so we are not to be passive. When in Matthew 24, we're told that there will be wars and rumors of wars. We're told that there will be pestilences and famines and earthquakes in diverse places. In the last 50 years or so, we've seen increasing disturbances in the environment, and we're coming to understand destabilization in the environment destabilizes society and leads to conflict and leads to pestilence and leads to famine. It leads to the fulfillment of prophecy, and we're seeing it now.
16: So why are environmental issues biblical issues? Where's the correlation?
17: You have to go back to the systems, not just the things that were created during creation week, because we all know that the oceans were made and the atmosphere and everything else. But you have to go back to the systems.
16: What do you mean systems?
17: Well, our oceanic system and how it interacts with our atmospheric system.
16: Okay.
17: How these two systems, which were created on the same day, two halves of one whole, our atmosphere and our hydrosphere, how these were created and are constantly interacting with each other, chemical balances and thermal balances. And that enabled, of course, animal life. And the animal life depended upon the plant life that was created, which depended, of course, upon the soil being healthy. All of these things are systems. You've got our freshwater system, and you've got such things as our nutrient system, our nitrogen cycle, our alkali metal cycle, which is potassium, calcium, magnesium. So the Lord made massive systems, oceanic, atmospheric, climate, and he made small systems, and they all fit together and work together perfectly. He created everything in perfection, and then sin entered the world.
16: What did sin do to the perfection of God's systems?
17: What is the consequence of sin? The consequence of sin is death. And we've always said, well, okay, people die, animals die, humans understand that. What we haven't appreciated is that sin affects the planet itself.
16: So when death entered the world, and if we stop and think about this,
17: right,
16: sin brings death, but also it brought death to trees and whatever else dies, stuff in the water.
17: It brought death to every part of the massive systems that God created to sustain life on this planet. And therefore, it brought death to those systems themselves. If every piece is dying, if every cell in your body is dying, then your entire body is dying. God created the planet in such perfection and in such perfect balance that it has gone on for a very long time. However, like a spinning top, you know, it goes perfectly at first. It's very stable. But then it destabilizes and it begins to wobble. And you've seen the spinning top. At the end, the end comes very quickly. And looking at the evidence in our natural world, we are at the point where the systems that God created are so affected by sin that they are destabilized. And like a top, they're wobbling significantly.
16: Somebody's going to say, why are you blaming sin for a hole in the ozone layer, when scientifically we would believe that that's because too much CFC's gone in the environment? Why are you blaming sin for my careless use of refrigerants?
17: We were told to be stewards of this planet. We were given dominion over the planet. If we were living up to our charge, we would not be destabilizing the earth. And that's the effect of sin in man. You have to trace the problem all the way back. You can say that people aren't responsible. You can say that corporations aren't responsible. You can say that governments aren't responsible. But that doesn't trace the problem back to its roots. You trace the problem back to its roots, and it's the effect of sin. There's a reason that God hates sin. It only decays. It only destroys. It only causes death.
16: We tend to think of industrialization and flash cars, nice cars, as progress.
17: What we've done as a global human society, is kind of build a bubble around ourselves. Cars are part of it. All of the industrial life is part of it. But we think we don't really need God. And we think we don't really need the world that he created. We think that spirituality is outside of our industrial society. And we think that nature is outside of our industrial society. In fact, God created systems that support life on this earth, and we are anything but outside of those systems. So as the earth continues to decay, and it's an accelerating decay right now, so it's not just a linear process, it's an accelerating decay. As the earth continues to decay, we will be more and more destabilized as a global society. And that's a big deal, because it leads us to the fulfillment of prophecy.
16: The decay we see in society, not just people killing each other and interpersonal problems, but environmental issues, we see because they're a result of sin.
17: Absolutely. Oh, absolutely. Let me give you a specific example just of a society that's being impacted by environmental decay. Let's go to Syria. For the last 6 years, there has been, and it's kind of gone up and down a little bit, but there's been a very significant drought in the Middle East and in the Mediterranean region. So much so that in Syria in particular, there have been successive years of crop failures and successive years of herds of animals that could not graze and had to be slaughtered. Subsistence farmers had less and less and less. Now, scientific studies have validated that the Arab Spring, so-called, while it was in response to despotic governments, was actually triggered by a sharp rise in food prices. So all around the Middle East, you had the Arab Spring rise. It was triggered ultimately by this drought.
18: Mm-hmm.
17: Now, so what we see is a shift in climate, people that are hungry and desperate, rebellions, and then massive death and displacement and continuing disruption to neighboring countries. So we see wars and rumors of wars. We see famine. We see pestilence because of a rise in disease. And this is just one grain of sand on the scale. But when you see the trend that we're on as a globe, you see how this lines up with prophecy. And we're really not awake to it.
18: Societal issues brought about by environmental issues, which were triggered by sin.
17: Right.
18: In just a moment, I'm going to ask you this question. I want to give you a second to think about it. The question is God an environmentalist? Give that some thought. You can give that some thought, too. We'll be back with more on It Is Written in just a moment.
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18: Well, they said the Mayan calendar was going to expire on December 21, 2012. Some said the world was going to end, but we're still here. The expiration of this particular cycle of the Mesoamerican long count calendar was most likely only meant to signify the end of a particular cycle and not the end of the world. The world was never going to come to an end on December 21, but it will one day. In Matthew 24, Jesus spoke of certain things that would take place in the world, and then he said in verse 33, "When you see all these things, know that it is near, even at the doors." And those signs he spoke of look very much like they're very near the point of fulfillment. If you follow an old calendar, you'll likely believe anything. But if you trust the Bible, you'll know that Jesus will soon be here, and you'll be ready. I'm John Bradshaw for It Is Written. Let's live today by every word. Thanks for joining me today on It Is Written. My guest today is author, seminar presenter, Christian minister Scott Christensen, and we're discussing today the relationship between the environment, the decaying environment, and the Bible. Scott, I told you just a moment ago that I'm about to ask you this question.
17: Right.
18: So,
17: right.
18: Here's the question. Is God an environmentalist?
17: If you take the word environmentalist and you ask people to define it, you're going to get a bunch of different
18: definitions. That's right, sure.
17: So I have to be careful in my answer, because if I say yes, then there's going to be a dozen different people thinking a dozen different things. So let me just put it like this. When God created the world, we're told in Job that the morning stars sang, that heaven was amazed and celebrated over this amazing earth. So if you mean by environmentalist that this is someone who loves the beauty and majesty of the earth and who celebrates it, then my answer is absolutely yes. And if you mean that by environmentalists, that this is someone who wants to preserve the earth, then my answer is yes. And all we have to do is go to the most commonly quoted and memorized text in all of Christendom. For God so loved the
18: world.
17: World.
18: There's a tension here. Probably in everything there's a tension, and we're going to zero in on the tension here. God created the world. The question I asked you is a loaded question. Is God an environmentalist? Because it's loaded with so many different meanings. But looking at it, the first verse of the Bible says, in the beginning, God created.
17: Right.
18: So God loves the environment, obviously, and he made a perfect and a beautiful earth, which is still very beautiful, but far from perfect today. God made the earth to serve us.
17: Yes.
18: Did he not?
17: Yes, he did. It's our home.
18: Kill that animal under a certain circumstance. Cut down that tree under a certain circumstance. These were renewable resources, so probably God wasn't taking a big risk with that. But there's a tension, isn't there, between how to appropriately manage the environment. How does the Christian find that balance?
17: Well, first of all, we have to remember that the world is not only tainted by sin, it's dying as a result of sin. If we're going to try and fix something, if we're going to try and save the world, then what is the proposal for reversing the effects of sin? What is the proposal for not having prophecy come to fulfillment? that the earth will be destroyed and recreated.
18: Are you saying that environmental activism is futile?
17: I have to walk a very fine line here.
18: That's the tension.
17: That's the tension, because here's the thing. If you only have so much time and you only have so many resources, are you going to invest those in a planet that's dying,

0: And I think it's to the individual to decide where it is. For me, it's a matter of putting all of my efforts into pointing people to Christ and His very, very soon coming.
1: I'm imagining that if somebody loves God, they're going to love what God loves, and that would instill in them a care, at least, for the environment.
0: Yes.
1: Should Christians be environmentalists? Should Christians be greenies?
0: Christians should be environmentalists in this sense. Well, first, they should be responsible to their fellow man. And they should not have a disproportionate use of resources. They need to be careful, but at the same time, understanding, of course, that the world is dying. Christians should be environmentalists in the sense that they are absolutely looking forward to seeing the earth recreated in its full glory and full majesty. In that sense, I am a raging environmentalist. I can hardly wait to see the earth as God created it in its perfection. It fills me with joy just to think about it. But our responsibility is here and now. Our responsibility is spreading the good news of Christ's return.
1: A few moments ago, you mentioned and you'll find the right words, the destruction of the earth, the decay of the earth. Right. You said it's happening in a fashion that's not linear.
0: Right. It's accelerating.
1: But it's accelerating. How do we see this accelerating decay of the planet? Let's talk about some examples.
0: You know, I want to go immediately to scientific studies and data and all of that. But concurrent with scientific studies, you get a general sense when you talk to people or when people observe the environment around them. You know, this wasn't happening when I was a kid. People themselves observe changes, greater storms, greater heat waves, more droughts. And you can't always trust those things.
1: That's right.
0: When you've got a global sense that things are changing and things are different and that the planet is more hostile, that in itself is a data point. Aside from that, let's go back to data. Let's go something that's hard. And that is, we've had a quintupling of damage from disasters on a global basis, with a disproportionate amount of that damage centered in the United States, which is interesting.
1: Before we talk about natural disasters, let me slip in here, if I may. Don't we simply have better mechanisms for recording
0: disasters?
1: Well, the Richter scale's only been in existence for so long and so forth.
0: It's interesting. Let's go back to the frequency of disasters. Now, I have a chart that I use that tracks disasters, and this is out of an organization called MDAT out of Brussels. And you have to use the chart very, very carefully because these are observed disasters, or these are reported disasters more accurately. And so you go back to 1900 and, well, we were still using, you know, the telegraph. But if you look at the data trend on this and you notice from, say, 1970, 1980, you know, we had satellites, we had communication everywhere, we had cable TV in the 80s, but the rise in disasters has been constant since then and extremely significant. So yes, we are seeing an increase in disasters and an increase in the magnitude of disasters as well. It's happening and it's a big deal and it fulfills prophecy.
1: And an increase in the cost of those disasters.
0: Absolutely.
1: Which in turn goes on to affect society in many ways.
0: We underestimate the profound effect of society by an environment that is steadily destabilizing. We think we're separate. We think there's just trees and grass and things out there. But as a matter of fact, we're pumping out our aquifers all over the world. We're in major cities, we're beginning to run out of water, especially in Asia. It's a big deal. The oceans are crashing. It's expected, scientists who have looked at this carefully, that the oceans will be essentially fished out of commercial species in the next 25 years. The ecosystem is crashing, and there's 1 billion people who rely on the oceans for their food.
1: Let's come back to this in just a moment.
0: Okay.
1: And also, let's look at some biblical references to the problems the environment is facing due to the work of sin. We'll be back with more in just a moment.

If you could just go back in time and do things differently. Perhaps you've struggled with regret and the added weight of guilt. And while there's no way to undo the past, God offers us a forgiveness so complete that it comes with the promise of a life that will never end. Sound too good to be true? Well, see what the Bible says. Our booklet, Hope for a Planet in Crisis, will walk you through the Bible's teachings about sin and forgiveness and show you how a new start can be yours.

0: 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This is It Is Written. I'm John Bradshaw. My guest today is Scott Christensen, who is an author, a Christian minister, and a seminar presenter dealing with the very important and timely subject of the decay in the environment around us and how that relates to the Word of God. Now, Scott, Isaiah wrote many, many years ago that the earth would wax old like a garment.
1: As a garment, yes.
0: What do you think he was talking about there?
1: In my interpretation, under sin, the world destabilizes. The world falls apart.
0: So sin doesn't just make murderers out of people. It affects the ground and the trees and the air and the ocean.
1: Absolutely and surprisingly. And, you know, we couldn't actually see this because we only have a generational view, because we only see things during our lifetime. Until the decay of the earth accelerated, basically within the last 50 years, we've been able to begin to see this. And now we have a building sense, as a global community, we have a building sense that something's wrong.
0: But let's zero in a little bit on some of these systemic collapses. You spoke before, briefly, about the oceans. You mentioned that a colossal amount of people depend upon the oceans.
1: A billion.
0: To live. A billion.
1: More than a billion, yes.
0: But the oceans are
1: collapsing.
0: I've heard about these dead spots in the ocean.
1: Right.
0: Tell me about that.
1: Well, what happens is we apply massive amounts of fertilizer to grow the food that the planet needs. And by the way, we're on a razor's edge. We might want to talk about that when it comes to global food supply. But this fertilizer and pesticides that we use all over the world, part of it gets washed off the land. And then you have all these nutrients flowing into the ocean. And that causes a bloom, an algal bloom. And then that algal bloom just expands, just explodes, and then collapses and dies. And when that algal bloom dies, the decay sucks all the oxygen out of the water. In the Gulf of Mexico, you have a dead spot the size of Vermont, for instance, where the water's dead. There's nothing in there that's living. It's below the surface because the surface of the water exchanges oxygen with the atmosphere. But below the surface, if something swims in, it doesn't swim out. It's really completely dead.
0: Okay, we're talking about the ocean. The ocean's really big, man. It covers this great big part of the earth. You talk about the size of Vermont. Here's my question. Is it really that bad?
1: It's really that bad.
0: No, I mean really. Is it really that bad, or is this just environmental hysteria? Some greenie who hugs trees wants you to think that we're at crisis point. Is it really that bad?
1: It's really that bad. Let's take your point. You say the ocean's big.
0: It's big.
1: Now, when I worked in Mongolia, I would frequently fly from Los Angeles to Beijing. I'd get on the plane, in seconds I would be over the Pacific Ocean. I'd read a book. I'd watch a movie, I'd start another book, I'd take a nap, and you know what? At 600 miles an hour, we were still over the Pacific Ocean. It's massive, it's huge. And yet, it's very well documented. The entire ocean, not just the Pacific, our entire hydrosphere is collapsing. The ocean specifically. The life in it, the fish in it, the very acid levels, which are affecting life chains, our corals, everything's falling apart the most rapidly of any system that we're observing. It's profound, and it's very serious.
0: And the implications of this collapsing ocean will be what?
1: Well, the economic implications are huge, though we're mostly focusing on the spiritual. But let's go to the things that are linked to prophecy. We've got a billion people who depend primarily on the ocean for food. Each year, that food gets less now. The resource is less on a global basis. But within 25 years or less, it'll be entirely fished out for all practical purposes. Then you've got a billion people that starting now are having to transition over to land-based food. Now, we are right at a razor's edge between the amount of food that we produce and the amount of food that we consume. Last year, we consumed more food than we produced. That's a very big deal. It's very serious. we're in a world of trouble, and we can see the processes flowing that where society becomes more destabilized, we see more wars and rumors of wars over food, over water, over oil, over metals, over something like phosphate, which is a critically pressured resource. All of these things are coming at once in our age. We're seeing this confluence of forces.
2: Why don't we figure it out? I mean, we've got brilliant people around this world. We've figured out all the problems so far. I mean, won't we? Isn't there a way out of this?
1: It is the fundamental nature of man to try and figure out a solution to these two problems. And we've dodged the bullet as a global society. We've dodged the bullet a number of times, but we've got a number of problems facing us right now. We've got a decay in our atmosphere. We've got a decay in our hydrosphere. That's freshwater and saltwater. We've got significant decay of soils around the world and their ability to produce. We've got a growing population base. If we look at one problem, one universal problem that the globe got together, the nations of the earth got together and solved, what would that problem be? There's almost no example. So we've got these numbers of problems which are converging and which accelerate each other, and we've got no basis for solving anything. But above and beyond that, let me ask again, what is the proposal for reversing the effects of sin? And how does that sync with Scripture?
2: So looking at this scripturally, the environment's falling apart as a result of sin. It's collapsing.
1: Yes.
2: What's the end game?
1: The end game is laid out very well in Matthew 24, and it's a good chapter to read every month. We know that we have a time of little trouble coming. We know we have a time of great trouble coming, and we know that Christ's coming is soon. And this really is my message to people. It's not an environmental message. The message is Jesus really is coming.
2: And the environment is yet another marker, demonstrator
1: right.
2: of that fact.
1: Right. Christ would not tell us in Mark 13 to watch and give us nothing to watch for. And this is one more sign that is coming is very, very soon. Is our sense of urgency commensurate with the nearness of his coming?
2: Fascinating discussion today about the biblical connection between the deterioration of our environment and the prophetic signs of Jesus' return. Scott Christensen, I'm so thankful you were here with me today.
1: My pleasure.
2: Let's take the opportunity to pray and ask God to bless us as we get ready for Jesus' return. Our Father in heaven, how thankful we are that we have much to look forward to. The signs around us that herald the return of Jesus, while they can alarm us on so many levels, also excite us. It was Luke who wrote Jesus' words, "When you see these things begin to come to pass, lift up your heads and look up, for your redemption draws nigh." Lord, thank you for the message that around us, the world tells us, our redemption draws nigh. We thank you for a Savior who loves us enough to return and take us home. Let that day come soon, I pray. In Jesus' name,

0: Thank you for joining me today. I look forward to seeing you again next time. Until then, remember, it is written, man shall not live by bread alone, but by every word that proceeds from the mouth of God.
1: You've been listening to It Is Written, presented by Pastor John Bradshaw. We hope you have been blessed and that your faith in God has been renewed. Join us again next week at the same time on this station for It Is Written with John Bradshaw. 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

0: We ponder this question today. What holds a family together? What keeps a marriage strong and together? Well, it's pretty basic if you stop and think about it. I'm Dan Seaborn from Winning at Home, and you're listening to today's Family Moment. And in this moment, we're going to consider what it is that keeps a family strong and committed and keeps a marriage together. And I think we all could say together, it starts with just having good relationships. See, you like being around people you enjoy being around. And if you've built a strong relationship, if you like seeing your spouse, if your kids enjoy coming up to you, then you're probably going to want to stick together. But when you have a break in that relationship, when things aren't going good, what do you do? I'm not sure I really want to stick with you. I'm not sure I'm really committed to this. Oh, I guess we're falling into what everybody else falls into. So it's going to take next discussion. You're going to need to talk about things that aren't even fun to talk about. Jane and I try to do this quite often. I'll say, baby, we got to talk about something that's not probably our favorite topic, but we need to work through it so that we can keep our relationship strong. And what happens in that discussion? Good communication, talking, sharing from the heart, honestly. Be willing also to listen to other people's opinion. Know that you're not always right, and those other people can give you great ideas. So as you practice these little simple ideas, I believe you're going to build a family that works together, holds together, and sticks together, and therefore be a family that's winning at home. Our goal is to give you practical biblical tips on how to grow in your marriage and family life, and hopefully today that's what's happened. And if you'd like more information, simply hit our website, winningathome.com. 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
2: Out of the depths have I cried unto thee, O Lord. Lord, hear my voice. Let thine ears be attentive to the voice of my supplications. If thou, Lord, shouldest mark iniquities, O Lord, who shall stand? But there is forgiveness with thee, that thou mayest be feared. I wait for the Lord. My soul doth wait, and in his word do I hope. My soul waiteth for the Lord more than they that watch for the morning. I say, more than they that watch for the morning. Let Israel hope in the Lord, for with the Lord there is mercy, and with him is plenteous redemption. And he shall redeem Israel from all his iniquities.
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7: Now a look at your morning weather on Columbia Christian Talk Radio. Sunny today with a high near 80 and lows around 52. Sunny tomorrow with a high of 80 and lows around 53. For your Sunday, mostly sunny with a high near 89 and lows around 65. And for Monday, intermittent clouds with a high near 89 and lows around 65. That's your morning weather on Columbia Christian Talk Radio.
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12: Now, here is an amazing fact. It turns out the fastest bird in the world just got passed up by a flying mammal. That's right, the Brazilian free-tailed bat just smashed the old record for horizontal flight, beating out the world's fastest birds. For example, the common swift has a top speed of around 68 miles an hour, a pigeon, 77 miles an hour, an albatross, 79 miles an hour. But now, researchers from the Ornithology Institute in Germany have found that Brazilian free-tailed bats, a tiny bat that weighs about half an ounce, can reach a top speed of 99 miles an hour. The team says that the bat's unique ability for sonic flight seems to stem from its extremely light frame and larger-than-average wings. To measure the bat's speed, they had to affix tiny half-gram radio transmitters to a number of the little bats. Once these transmitters were attached, the team used a mobile receiver on a small aircraft to monitor their speed. Researchers admit they had trouble clocking their speeds because those little critters are fast. It's no wonder they can catch up to 600 insects in a single night. Don't worry about the little experimental bats. The transmitters were designed to fall off on their own after a few days. Now keep in mind, this record is for level flight as opposed to a diving maneuver. The record for the fastest diving speed goes to the peregrine falcon, which can reach the blinding speed of around 242 miles an hour. But these little bats can fly faster than a falcon horizontally. You know, the Bible says that bats and birds have nothing on the speed of angels. Stay with us, friends. We're going to learn more as Amazing Facts brings you this edition of Bible Answers Live.
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12: 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I am Pastor Doug Batchelor, and my co-host, Pastor John Ross, has the night off. And so with the help of those in the studio and the Lord, we're going to do our best to answer your questions. And we're going to talk to the Lord right now. Father in heaven, we thank you so much for this opportunity and this technology that helps us to make new friends from around the country and the world and talk about the Word of God. Please bless, Lord. We pray that we can rightly communicate the truth and that the truth will have power to change hearts. We pray this in Jesus' name. Amen. You know, friends, I was amazed. I've always been kind of fascinated with bats. I went to summer camp as I was a kid, and my name is Batchelor. But you don't spell it B-A-C-H. You spell my name B-A-T-C-H-E-L-O-R. And at summer camp, I would catch bats, and they called me Doug Batcatcher instead of Bachelor. And so I've always been kind of intrigued with bats. And so it was interesting to hear that the fastest flying critter was not a bird, it's a bat. And it's these free-tailed bats there in Brazil. They've also got the Mexican free-tailed bats that could probably give them a run for their money. But, you know, in the Bible, it tells us that angels can travel much faster. You probably already knew that. But there is actually a story that you find in the book of Daniel, chapter 9. It tells us that the prophet Daniel was praying. And while he was praying, and you can read the prayer, it probably takes about, 4 or 5 minutes to read through the prayer. At the end of his prayer, it says that while I was speaking, verse 20, while I was speaking and praying and confessing my sin and the sin of my people, this is Daniel 9, verse 20, and presenting my supplication before the Lord my God for the holy mountain of my God, yes, while I was speaking in prayer, the man Gabriel, now that's Gabriel the angel, who appears to Mary about 500 years later, which tells us that angels don't age. Gabriel, who I had seen in the vision at the beginning, being caused to fly swiftly, he reached me about the time of the evening offering, and he informed me and talked with me and said, O Daniel, I have now come forth to give you skill and understanding. At the beginning of your supplication, your prayer, the command went out, and I've come to tell you. So at the time that Daniel began to pray, God told Gabriel, go help Daniel understand the vision. By the end of Daniel's prayer, Gabriel was there. And if you think about the immensity of space, angels do not travel the speed of sound or even the speed of light. They must travel the speed of thought. We don't even have a measurement for how fast they travel, but I'll tell you, they must really be cooking when they fly because they get across the cosmos in just a few moments. You know, it's good to know that if we're in trouble and we pray that God can have an angel at our side, the Bible says he will give his angels charge over you to bear you up in your hands, lest you dash your foot against the stone. And he hedges us in with his angels. The Bible has quite a bit to say about angels, and we have a study guide that we will send you tonight about special messages that have come from angels. And it's called Angel Messages from Space. If you'd like a free copy of tonight's lesson, a beautifully illustrated color Bible lesson, it's called Angel Messages from Space. It is free for anyone. And here's the number. Call 800-835-6747. Now, this is a different number from the call-in question number. This is the resource number. We also have chaplains standing by that are willing to pray with you if you have some special need for prayer at this number. Here it is again, 800-835-6747. 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Tell them you're listening to Bible Answers Live. All right, with that, we're going to start talking to some of our friends that are calling in. And we've got Lisa, who's calling from Queens, New York. Lisa, you're on the air with Bible Answers Live.
13: Yes, hi, Pastor. How you doing? And good evening to you.
12: Evening.
13: I have a question that I've been, like, it's been on my mind since through the week on masturbation. Is it in the Bible any type of way? Is it ungodly?
12: Well, obviously I got to be delicate in the way I answer this question because we have families and kids listening. But, you know, Jesus said in, I think it's Matthew chapter 6, that if a man looks on a woman to lust after her in his heart, that he can commit adultery without actually committing the act because of what's happening in the mind. Now, obviously, that principle would be the same with a man or with a woman. And so fantasizing about adultery that is often accompanied with the physical self-gratification, that's not being pure of heart. You know, the Bible says, blessed are the pure in heart. Now, we recognize a lot of people struggle with all kinds of sins and temptations, and the Bible says that God is merciful, and we can repent of our sins, and God can change and give us pure hearts. But I think it's pretty hard to justify biblically that that would be falling under the criteria of being pure in life and pure in heart. And so, you know, the sexual activity, biblically, is blessed in connection with a Christian marriage, and so are within the sanctity of a marriage. So outside of that, you know, the Bible doesn't say anything that approves it. So I don't know. I hope that helps a little bit, Lisa. I appreciate your questions. Probably a lot of people that have wondered and worried about that. And, you know, sex is a unique issue because, you know, God created us with a number of desires. You know, we have physical desires for food, and if you don't satisfy that desire, you die. And we've got physical desires for shelter and clothing, for warmth, and And those are, you know, really important necessities. Sex is a very powerful physical desire, but believe it or not, you won't die if you don't satisfy it. It's just a strong, constant desire. And God gave that to all people so that, you know, of course, we'd procreate and develop families. But it's to be realized within a marriage. And anyway, I appreciate your question, Lisa. And we do have a sermon online that you can listen to where it talks about power in purity. And if you go to the Amazing Facts website, and that address is simply amazingfacts.org. It's a sermon I did called The Power of Purity. You know, I found a lot of these sermons, people copy and put them on YouTube. You could probably find it there as well. With that, thank you for your question. We're going to talk to Vanessa, who is calling from Atlanta, Georgia. Vanessa, you're on the air with Bible Answers Live.
14: Good evening. How are you?
12: I'm doing well. How are you doing?
14: That's good. I'm okay. I'm a bit confused about this. My questions are, what does the Bible say about divorce being the reason being domestic violence, abuse, spiritual abuse, mental abuse, and physical abuse?
12: Well, there's really just a couple of criteria that deal with divorce in the Bible. One of them being if a person who is married violates the marriage vow through adultery, and you can find that in Matthew 19, and it's in the Sermon on the Mount as well, that and you can read, like I'll read in Matthew 19:4, he said, "Have you not read, he that made them at the beginning made them male and female, and said, for this reason a man will leave his father and mother and be joined to his wife, and the two shall become one flesh. So they are no longer two, but one flesh." And then he goes on to say, they said, but Moses said, give us a certificate of divorce and put her away. There's some problem. Jesus said, Moses, because of the hardness of your hearts, permitted you to divorce your wives. But from the beginning it was not so. And I say unto you, whoever divorces his wife except for sexual immorality and marries another commits adultery. And whoever marries her who is divorced commits adultery. Now I want you to notice divorce is different from separation. Did you catch that, Vanessa? If you're in a situation where you are being abused, you should separate from that situation. God does not want any person, man or woman, to put them in a situation where they're, you know, physically at risk, or, you know, in there's other forms of abuse, obviously. And you might tell your spouse, look, we're not getting back together, we're separated, unless you get counseling and there's some hope to redeem or restore our relationship. And but that doesn't mean you have to get divorced and get remarried to someone else. So separation is actually a different issue from divorce. Divorce people usually go through divorce because they're putting themselves back on the market to get remarried. See what I'm saying?
14: Okay.
12: Separation
14: is
12: different.
14: We are separated and have been for a while, but things are getting worse.
12: So you must still be in contact if things are getting worse.
14: We have to be because we have children.
12: Oh, yeah.
14: We're not living together at all.
12: Do you have a, I'm wondering if you have a local pastor or somebody that you can counsel with?
14: My pastor, no. But I've heard and I know about the Bible verse that says, a man should love the woman as God has loved the church.
12: That's right, in Ephesians.
14: Other Bible verses, and I know about the death. If you have a death of a spouse that qualifies you for getting remarried, as well as adultery, there has been adultery.
12: That's right. And, you know, there you've got the case where there's an unbeliever, like the Samaritan woman, and she had several husbands and was living with a man she wasn't married to. Jesus revealed himself to her, but I'm sure that after that she began to follow the biblical principles. You know, Vanessa, I would like to recommend, we're going to offer you a free book tonight, and it's called Marriage, Divorce, and Remarriage. And I wrote this book especially for people struggling with issues like you are. If you call the resource number, you tell them you're listening to Bible Answers Live, I will send you a free copy of the book, Marriage, Divorce, and Remarriage. It covers everything I could find in the Bible on that subject, and it gives you the principles. 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That's 800-835-6747. 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Thank you for your call, and that would free up another line. If somebody has a question, they want to call. The number is 800-GOD-SAYS. With that, we're going to Islena. Is that how you say your name, from Milwaukee? Islena. Milwaukee, are you on the air with Bible Answers Live? Milwaukee, are you listening?
13: Yes.
12: How do you say your name?
13: Ilena.
12: Ilena, I'm sorry, there was an extra letter in the screener's address. And your question tonight?
13: Yes. I've been struggling with an addiction almost my whole life. And I want to know, I know God is a God of love and forgiveness, but how do we know if God will continue to forgive us, especially when we know that it's wrong? That's one question. And then two, well, it's really the same question. The Bible, I came across a scripture a few days ago, can't remember where it says that for those who continue to sin when they know it's wrong.
12: Yeah, that's Hebrews 10.
13: There is no longer a sacrifice.
12: Yeah, if we continue to sin willfully after we've received a knowledge of the truth, there's no more sacrifice for sin. That's Hebrews 10, I think, 26. Well, let me answer your first question. Don't give up doing all that you can do humanly to turn to God for victory. I can't tell you how many times I quit smoking before I really quit smoking. It's like Mark Twain said, quitting smoking is easy. I've done it 100 times. But finally, by the grace of God, I quit for good, and I haven't picked up a cigarette in 37 years or something. So he can give you the victory. Don't, you know, if some people are struggling with addictions for years. My dad, he struggled with smoking 50 years, and he finally quit. Now, I'm just picking smoking as one example, but any addiction is an addiction. Some people struggle with food addictions. And then, you know, I've known folks who have battled with that for 20, 30 years, and then just God gives them the grace, and there's a big change that comes into their life, and they change their lifestyle, and everything gets turned around, and they're just so happy. People who struggle with drugs or a variety of bad habits, don't underestimate the power of God. Now, there's some hope in the Bible. It talks about Mary Magdalene, out of whom God cast 7 devils. And so that doesn't mean all at once he cast 7 devils. That means 7 times she fell back into her old patterns, and God set her free. So he can do that for you too. Are you still with me?
13: Yes.
12: Now that verse...
13: I just feel so dejected and like a failure.
12: Well, don't, you know, first of all, I'm not going to tell you to feel good about doing bad, because we should feel some remorse about sin. God, some pastors are out there saying, cheer up, don't feel bad about sin. Well, Jesus died for our sins. It's serious business. But don't be discouraged, because he is graceful and he's merciful. And the very fact that you're calling means the Holy Spirit's working in your life. It's even the Holy Spirit that gives us the gift of conviction. Now, let me read that verse to you. You asked about a verse in Hebrews 10:26. For if we sin willfully after we receive a knowledge of the truth, there no longer remains a sacrifice for sin. That word there, if we sin willfully, in Greek, the word is if we continue to sin willfully. Now, it sounds like you're regretting your sin, and you're wanting victory and deliverance from your sin. Now, everyone falls, and we all slip up, but you know, it's a different thing to really be trapped in a pattern of sin. And would it be okay if I just have a quick prayer for you?
13: Please, yes.
12: Well, let's do that right now. Father in heaven, I just want to pray that you be with Elena, and please give her victory over the struggles in her life. Help her not to be discouraged, and know that you are a God of grace, and that a righteous man may fall 7 times and rise again, and you can give her victory and set her free completely. I pray that you'll help her to experience some encouragement and hope in the next few days, and progress in her walk with you. And so just bless her with your presence and help her to understand your grace and power. I pray in Jesus' name. Amen.
13: Amen. Thank you so much.
12: All right. Hey, thank you. You know, I'm going to send you a book, and don't let the title of the book scare you. But if you call the resource number, they're going to send you a book, and it's called No Turning Back. And it'll just encourage you in how you can live a victorious life. It's a study guide called No Turning Back, and it'll give you a bunch of scriptures to encourage you there.
13: Oh.
12: All right. Hey, the number is 800 1-800-835-6747. Now, that does free up another phone call, friends. And so if you, another line, if you want to call in with your Bible question, the number is 800-GOD-SAYS for the studio for your question, 800-463-7297. And let me see who is lined up next. We're going to be talking to John, calling from Sacramento, California. John, welcome to the program.
15: Oh, thank you very much. I really appreciate your program. I'm getting a lot out of it. But I had a question that's been bothering me, and I was wondering if you might be able to help. I know that in the Bible it talks about the creation of man and that God created man, but I'm wondering, who created God? Can you offer any insight into that?
12: Well, my insights will be parallel to the alternatives. In other words, I am not going to be able to tell you who created God, because I'd probably have to be God to do that. But let me give you some things to think about on that line.
15: Okay.
12: We could also be asking, if nobody created God, where did anything come from? A matter, as far as we know, scientifically, does not self-create. We see nothing in our observable world where intelligence creates itself. All of the organization and design that we see in industry, the intelligence of man puts these systems, whether it's a car or factory or computer, we put them together because there's an outside intelligence that is developing that. And so we can ask the same question about God. At some point, we have to say somewhere, something always must have existed. People who believe in evolution, when you say, well, where did the world come from? Now, hang with me for just a moment. I'm going to give you very simplistic answers. Where did the world come from? Well, the world was formed when our solar system was formed, when our sun went spinning out as the Milky Way galaxy was spiraling through space, and it flung off the nine planets and their moons in our solar system. You say, okay, where did the sun come from? Well, when there was, you know, some supernova and it created this galaxy, and where did that come from? It came from a nebula exploding, and I'm paraphrasing here. And, these gas particles came together. Okay, where did the gas particles come from? And, you know, now they actually say that the whole universe was formed by a piece of matter that was as small as the head of a pin. I mean, I've heard all kinds of interesting theories. And finally, every evolutionist will say, we don't know, something always existed. Because matter does not create itself. It's, you know, we get the laws of thermodynamics that we observe. And so we can either believe that all of the incredible beauty, organization, design, symbiotic relationships we see in this world all happen purely by chance, or we can, and came from matter that always existed, or that there has been an intelligent God. And God says in his word, from everlasting to everlasting, I am God. Jesus said, he is the Alpha and the Omega. There's no beginning or end to God. Now, we can't comprehend that. It just makes our brains start to boil when we think about it. So I can't tell you where God came from. I can just tell you what the Bible says, is that he always has been. He says, I am that I am. He is eternal. That's, you know, makes him omnipotent, and we can't understand that.
15: Mm-hmm. Well, that's very good. Thank you very much.
12: All right. Hey, I appreciate your question. Thank you very much for calling in. All right, with that, we're going to talk next to Timothy. He's been waiting patiently. Timothy, calling from Spring Creek, Nevada. Thank you for your call.
16: Hi, Best Bachelor. How are you?
12: Doing well. How are you?
16: I'm doing all right. So my question is, what's your viewpoint or what you think on Ellen White's writings of amalgamations?
12: On Ellen White's writings of amalgamation?
16: Or amalgamites, however it's said.
12: Yeah, amalgamation. Well, do you have a Bible question for me?
16: If that one's kind of like out of there, I do.
12: Well, I'll just tell you what the word amalgamation means is when you biologically try and breed certain characteristics and hybrids. Amalgamation is, you can have amalgamation of seed where you take, you know, a good zucchini and a bad zucchini, and you cross-pollinate them, you amalgamate, you mix the seed, and you end up with an inferior hybrid. And so there is a statement I know where she says one of the things that really bothered people before the flood was the amalgamation of man and beast. Some have thought that meant amalgamation of man with beast. She didn't say that. An example of an amalgamation of man in the Bible, it tells us that Goliath had, one verse says it was his brother, another verse says it was his son, that had six fingers on each hand and each foot. The way that you get that problem in most cases with an extra digit is through genetic weakness through inbreeding. And some have speculated the Philistines were trying to inbreed the giants of Goliath to create an army of giants. That's amalgamation. And you end up with the defects through inbreeding. She didn't say the inbreeding of man with beast. It was man and beast. And pit bulls are specifically bred for their jaw strength so they can do maximum damage. Now, did you have a Bible question, though?
16: I do. Evidence or proof or, like, going towards Jesus, or is Jesus Michael the Archangel?
12: Many of the Reformed theologians, and I agree with them, believe that the Christophanies, the times that Jesus appeared in the Old Testament, when he appeared as the angel of the Lord to Joshua, and he said, take your shoes off your feet. When it says the Lord descends from heaven with the shout of the archangel, the Lord has the shout. Archangel means greatest messenger. The Bible tells us that when Michael stands up, Michael the archangel, that there's a great time of trouble. In Revelation, and that's Daniel 12. In Revelation 12, you read where the dragon, who is a symbolic name for the devil, goes to war with Michael, who is a symbolic name for Christ. Michael and his angels, the dragon and his angels. Jesus is not an angel. The name Michael is one of the pre-incarnation names or titles for Christ. The word angel is used in the Bible for angels, for men, for God. It just means messenger, angelos in Greek. So, yeah, Matthew Henry, Adam Clark, a number of the great Reformer theologians believed that Michael was an example of Jesus being used back then. One more thought on that question, Michael. We do have a book, and I'll send you a free copy. It's called Who is Michael the Archangel? So if you don't mind, Timothy, go to call the number 800-835-6747. Ask for the book, Who is Michael the Archangel? It's got all the verses and cross-references in there. Friends, we're going to take a break. Call back in with your questions. Line's open.
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12: Welcome back, friends. 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And that number to the studio, 800-GOD-SAYS. 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And I am Doug Batchelor. Pastor Ross is off for the evening. And we're going to go right back to the phones and be talking here next. Let me see. Hang on here. Pastor Ross isn't here, and so I'm having to think. Daniel's been waiting a long time. We're going to talk to Daniel, calling from Westchester, New York. Daniel, you're on the air with Bible Answers Live.
0: Yes, Doug. What do the Sikh people believe in?
12: The Sikhs. I had some Sikh neighbors when I lived in New Mexico. They were just very kind, lovely people. It is a religion that's a lot more native to India. You know, it's not really a Bible question, so I can't give you a chapter and verse on the Sikh movement. But it was articulated in their scriptures from their guru. They believe in faith and meditation, one creator, unity, equality for all mankind. And they do somewhat believe in a righteousness by works. Probably one of the best things you could do is if you go to just Wikipedia and you type in Sikhism, they've got articles on the religion. You know, typically, we take a Bible question, take 3 minutes to answer a Bible question. I'd have to do their religion justice, I'd probably have to take a little more time than that. And, you know, I hate to do that to anybody's faith and just kind of summarize it in a sentence or two. But, it is. I'm thinking that Sikhism is probably the third largest or fourth largest religion in India after Buddhism, Hinduism rather, and Islam, Buddhism, and Sikhism. And it's spreading to different parts of the world. And they've got several temples even here in North America. So, and I say the men, I think, are always supposed to have a knife on them, a sacred knife. Kind of some interesting beliefs, and there's a headgear that they wear that's connected with their beliefs. But yeah, take a look at that online, Daniel. You'll probably find more information on that. All right, we're going to talk next with Ron, who's calling from Waterford, North Dakota. Ron, you're on the air with Bible Answers Live. Ron, you there?
20: Good evening.
12: Evening.
20: Yes. Yeah, I got a question. If someone takes their own life, I mean, is there eternal separation from God?
12: Will a person automatically be lost? Because if you've got two kinds of people, you got saved and lost in the judgment. And you're asking, will a person be lost if they commit suicide?
20: I guess if a believer chose to take his own life, would he be separated?
12: You know, I've got to always be careful. I'm going to be right up front and tell you why I got to be careful answering that question. Everybody listening out there knows somebody that probably committed suicide. And you got to be very careful about saying everybody who's committed suicide is automatically lost. Because there are rare cases where a person may have been just overwhelmed with some physical pain or grief that we can't comprehend. They serve the Lord with their lives. There's even a few hymns in the typical Christian hymnal that were written, very famous hymns, by someone who committed suicide because they struggled with depression. It could have been a chemical problem. And, you know, God knows those things. But so I need to just make that clear. Most cases, I'm afraid, suicide is a result of a person who has lost faith and they've lost hope. And the Bible says without faith, it's impossible to please God. We're saved by faith, by grace through faith. And so, you know, it's not a good indicator if the Bible says thou shalt not kill and the last act of a person's life is self-murder. That would not be a good foreboding. So, you know, I think in most cases it doesn't look good, but I remember doing a funeral for a young lady that teenager became discouraged, took some pills, and then realized what she'd done and called and said, look, I've taken some pills, I don't want to die. And, you know, who knows what happened on her way to the hospital, but they tried to pump her stomach and they could not save her. She repented of her decision to commit suicide. Her death certificate will probably read suicide, but who knows? She may have repented, and God could have forgiven her like the thief on the cross. So we've got to be careful to automatically say everybody who commits suicide, they're going to be lost. And that said, Samson in the Bible. You still there, Ron?
20: Yes.
12: Samson, one of the last acts of his life was to lay his life down. He knew full well he was going to die when he pushed the temple down. But he was filled with the Spirit of God to do that. And he is listed in Hebrews 11 as those among the faithful. And so we'll probably see Samson in heaven, but some might classify him as a suicide. He really laid down his life to defeat God's people from their enemies, and I think they were getting ready to execute him. He knew that. So anyway, I know people that have sacrificed their lives. They willingly died to save someone else. You know, would you say they're a suicide? It's a little different there. Jesus, he sacrificed his life to save others. So if anyone out there is thinking of suicide, don't do it, because it's probably not going to bode very well. Most people that commit suicide are going to wake up in the wrong resurrection. People commit suicide because they get tired of life, thinking things will somehow get better by killing themselves, and they're going to find out when they wake up things have gotten very bad, and there's no hope. Who was it? Solomon, that says in Ecclesiastes, a living dog is better than a dead lion. Where there is life, there's hope. And so, hang on. My mother used to struggle with suicide. I'll just admit that and tell you. She'd call me after I became a Christian, tell me she was struggling. And I said, well, Mom, once you commit suicide, you can never change your mind. And you'll lose all your options, and who knows what you're going to miss tomorrow. And her curiosity always got the best of her, and she thought, can I make it one more day? And sometimes a good night's sleep can change everything. So if anyone out there is toying with suicide, just forget about it. It won't make things better. Where there's life, there's hope. Hey, I hope that helps a little bit, Ron. Appreciate your call. And with that, we're going to talk next to Henry. By the way, a line is open. No, we got a couple lines open. 800-463-7297 with your questions. Talking to Henry on line 8, Bronx, New York. Henry, you're on the air.
2: Hello, how are you? God bless you.
12: Thank you.
2: My question is... I asked a Bible scholar sometime before, some years ago, and they didn't answer my question. When Jesus Christ comes back, and for the women who are saved and they're pregnant, if they're 9 months, 7 months, will the babies be born in heaven?
12: All right. First of all, and that's a valid question, someone asked me what will happen to a woman who is pregnant if Jesus comes. I said she'll be delivered. Of course, that's a play on words. But I believe that there are, of course, children in heaven. And the Bible tells us they're young infant children, because it says in Isaiah that in heaven the infant child will play on the hole of the venomous serpent, but it will not hurt them. So there's infants in heaven. I just think that when a woman who's, you know, fully pregnant with a child and the Lord comes, probably right then the angels will place a baby in her arms. It's not a problem for God. I'm sure she'll have her child in heaven. And the Lord may accelerate the gestation period, just like he made Adam. Adam wasn't made a baby. He was made full-grown man. God can, just at the second coming, say, all right, here's your baby. And enjoy the glorified baby and glorified body, and you caught up to meet the Lord in the air. So it'll be something like that. Sometimes people say, well, what's going to happen to those that are on the International Space Station when Jesus comes? And I get some very interesting questions. Hey, thank you very much, Henry. I do have a lesson. I'll send you a free copy, if you'd like, that talks about the second coming. 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And I told you a lady will be delivered when the Lord comes if she's pregnant. The ultimate deliverance. We'll send you a free copy of that. 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With that, we're going to be talking next to Alicia, who's calling from Huntsville, Alabama, listening on WJOU. Alicia, you're on the air with Bible Answers Live.
3: Hi.
12: Get real close to your phone. You're all the way out there in Alabama. Yes, and your question tonight.
3: I was wondering how many temples were constructed in the Bible. Was the sanctuary in the wilderness considered a temple, or was Solomon's temple considered the first temple, and if so, how many preceded it?
12: Most people believe that the sanctuary tabernacle or temple was a temple because the presence of God dwelled there. They met with God there. The Ark of the Covenant was there. It had the same main three compartments It had the courtyard, it had the holy place, and it had the inner sanctum known as the Holy of Holies. You find those same three rooms in the permanent temple that Solomon built. That was destroyed later by Nebuchadnezzar, and then when Ezra and Nehemiah came back from the Babylonian captivity, they rebuilt that temple. That was later embellished and modified by Herod the Great. So there were three temples. The first one was a mobile home. It was a portable temple. They'd travel, they'd take it down, they'd set it up, but it met the criteria of being a place where God met with the people, a place where they offered sacrifice. So I think it does fall in the category of being what you'd call a temple.
3: Okay.
12: It was just very uniquely designed to be portable because they were a nation of pilgrims at the time.

0: The glory of this house would be even greater because Jesus actually taught in that third temple that was built during the time of Ezra and Nehemiah. It went through a great renovation under Herod the Great. He was a king that was a real dichotomy. He killed the babies in Bethlehem, but he loved to build temples. So go figure that out. Anyway, okay. And matter of fact, you can remember when the Jews came to Jesus, and Jesus said, "Destroy this temple made with hands, and in 3 days I'll make one without hands." And they said, 46 years this temple was under construction. How will you raise it up in 3 days?" That's because the renovation project of Herod the Great had taken over 40 years. So, okay. Hey, I appreciate your question. You know, I've got a lesson I'll be happy to send you on the temple. And it's called God Drew the Plans. And it talks about the Bible temple and what its function was. You'll love this lesson. Just call the resource line, 800-835. 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Has all the scriptures. 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Ask for the lesson, God Drew the Plans. 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And if you have a phone call, we still have some lines open. 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Talking next to David, calling from Minneapolis, Minnesota. David, you're on the air.
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1: Pastor Doug, real quickly, I lived in Livermore for 10 years, and my dad was a medic with the Marines on Guadalcanal. He said he always kept a bullet for himself. And also, what about the people who jumped out of the World Trade Center? Was that suicide? And then my main question was, I was raised to believe there's a purgatory, and is that true, and where would they get that from?
0: All right, well, let's start with your last question first. The purgatory in the Roman Catholic teaching is the concept that everyone needs to go through some form of purging. That's where you get the word purgatory, some sort of fire, a purging to purify you before you really fit for heaven. And some may need more than others. And you don't really find that in the Bible. Matter of fact, I understand that the Catholics, I think a recent pope even dismissed their belief in purgatory. They said, so you don't find it in the Bible. Some have wondered about the parable of the rich man and Lazarus, that the rich man was in purgatory, but it doesn't say that. And so that is really, in my humble opinion, a man-made doctrine that you don't find. Now, as far as the people that jumped over off the World Trade Center, would it be a suicide? You know, I don't think so. I think that there are some people that are, you know, if you're on a building that's on fire and you've got the choice of jumping and burning to death, and you chose to jump, I think that's actually a sane decision. They understand that several people, they took the hands of others and they said, look, we'll do it together, and just... They knew that there was no hope coming, and they were either going to, you know, suffer the agony of the fire, or and you know, instinctively, when you're burning, you withdraw from it. It's just a physical reaction. So I'd never accuse anyone that jumped from a burning building of suicide. I hope that helps a little bit. We appreciate your question, David. With that, we're going to talk next to April, who's calling from Loma Linda, California. April, you're on the air with Bible Answers Live. April.
2: I just accidentally encountered your program, and thus far I just think it's great.
0: Well, thank you so much.
2: Thank you. My question is, what is the biblical definition of a fool? And that may be asked a little too narrowly, a little too simply. Maybe we want to cover the topic. It may be too difficult. You know, because I know there are quite a few references to either fools or foolishness, and if you could just speak to it in whatever way you choose, I would appreciate that. But I thought I would start with that. What is the or a biblical definition of a fool? And I'll listen to you off the air, and thank you again very much. I'm enjoying this program.
0: Well, great. Thank you so much for your call. That's very kind of you, April. And, you know, it's interesting because Jesus said, don't call your brother a fool. And then Jesus uses that same term, at least in the King James Version, many times. He often says, oh, fools and slow of heart to believe. And he calls the scribes and the Pharisees fools. When he said, don't call anyone fool or you're in danger of the judgment, I think Jesus was using the word

0: don't tell anybody that they're worthless. There are different words. And so sometimes the word for a fool is coming from the definition of somebody that is being simple-minded. And, you know, so let's face it, you know, the Bible talks about foolishness is in the heart of a child. And sometimes children, they're young, they do silly things and simple-minded things. And, you know, Christ often rebuked people for their not thinking things through, doing foolish things. When Jesus says, you don't call a person a fool, in Matthew chapter 5, he's saying, don't say any, tell anybody that they're worthless. And so it's, I think, really a different emphasis that he's making there. And, you know, the Bible's pretty clear. It tells us that the fool has said in his heart, there is no God. It is a foolish thing. And that is suicide, to deny the existence of God, especially when there is so much evidence for God in the natural world around us. I appreciate your call, April, and hope that helps a little bit. We do still have a line or two open, 800-463-7297. Talking next to Eugene, calling from Pontiac, Michigan. Eugene, you're on the air with Bible Answers Hello. Live. Hi.
1: Sorry, bad connection here.
0: No. Can you hear me?
1: Cheap phone. Speaking of fools, I was a complete fool. My question is about Scripture on this subject. I offended a young lady, neighbor of mine, very much so, enough so that she moved out on me, and it's like because of me. And I wanted Scriptures on the idea of when you offend someone extremely bad, you know, what do you do?
0: All right, that's a great question, and it's a practical question. And don't feel like you're alone, Eugene. There's probably nobody listening right now that hasn't said something foolish. And you know, I just recoil with regret when I think about the silly, careless things I've said or done to offend people. I can't count them. And even David said, you know, my transgressions are more than the hairs of my head. And when you offend someone and you want to communicate sorrow for that, if they'll let you approach them, then you can go to them. Jesus said, if you offend your brother, and you read in Matthew 18 a whole criteria about how to be reconciled, go to them alone and apologize sincerely. And you can be specific and just say you're very sorry, and you hope they'll forgive you. Maybe you can't approach them in person. You can write a kind note and say, it would mean so much. I'm so sorry I offended you. And, you know, what I said or did was so foolish and thoughtless. And it's like with the Lord. We repent of our sins. We confess our sins with God. And it's appropriate to repent and confess. The Bible says in the book of James, confess your faults to one another and pray for one another. Sometimes, you know, it might send the wrong message if this is a young lady. But sometimes if you do something, you can give a person a little gift and say, please forgive me. And this is, you know, I'm sending a peace offering. And it shows that you care. But, you know, those are the typical things you do. And if they don't forgive you, you know, you tell the Lord and you've done all you can do humanly to clear your soul. And then you move on. You ask God to forgive you and you move on from there. Whenever you think about it, sometimes you'll have a painful memory and you'll have some regret, but don't let the devil beat you up. If we confess our sins, he is faithful and just to forgive us our sins and to cleanse us from all unrighteousness. That's 1 John chapter 1. Talking next to Amanda, calling from Warren, Michigan. Amanda, you're on the air with Bible Answers Live.
2: Hi. I actually had a quick question about meat eating. There are specific kinds of meat in the Bible that tell us about, as far as there's meats that are an abomination to us, and then there's meats that you can eat.
0: Yes.
2: That just confused me just a little bit, because there's a lot of meats that are unclean.
0: Yeah, well, most of the things that the Bible describes as unclean are not a problem for most people. I mean, the Bible says you're not supposed to eat buzzards and you're not supposed to eat camel. Now, the people in the Middle East still do eat camel. That's why Jesus said, strain a gnat and swallow a camel.
2: Right.
0: But
2: there's people that eat cows, though.
0: Yeah, well, biblically, for an animal, and you'll find these criteria in, well, it talks about it in Genesis a little bit. Mostly it's in Leviticus. You can look in Leviticus 11. For a mammal to be clean, biblically, it needed two criteria. One was it needed to be an animal that was, of course, a vegetarian. It ate grass and it chewed its cud. And then it needed a cloven hoof. That's where it's got the double split hoof, you know, like a cow or a deer or a goat or a sheep. They're all considered clean animals. If it was a bird, it needed to be a foraging bird, like a chicken or a turkey or a pigeon. The birds of carrion, vultures and crows, and those things are unclean. Scavengers were unclean. And if it's a fish, it needed two things to be clean. It needed to be fins and scales. So trout and bass and tuna would be considered clean. The other things God said, well, first of all, the ideal diet for man is a vegetarian diet. That's what Adam and Eve were in the Garden of Eden. That's what we're going to eat again in heaven. It says we'll eat from the tree of life. And you remember where Daniel in chapter 1, he and his friends said, we're not going to eat the Babylonian food because it was unclean. And at the end of 10 days, they were tested and they found to be healthier and 10 times wiser than all of the other candidates that had been eating from the royal Babylonian cafeteria. So, you know, there's this principle all through the Bible, our bodies are the temple of the Holy Spirit, and we got to care for our bodies. I've been a vegetarian, so you can tell I'm a little bit radical. I've been a vegetarian for 38 years, and I'm doing pretty good. I can outrun most teenagers, and I'm almost 60, and I have 6.5 grandkids. So the idea that you can't be healthy and be a vegetarian is a myth. People say, oh, you're not going to get enough protein. You eat a peanut butter jelly sandwich, you're going to get plenty of protein. You can get protein plenty of places. So, all right, now I'm off my hobby horse. Did that make sense?
2: Yes, it does. Thank you. And I wanted, actually, I just had one quick question.
0: Okay.
2: I actually, I heard you were in Michigan a few months ago.
0: Yeah.
2: Will you be coming back to Michigan?
0: I'm sure I will, but I don't have a date yet. But if you keep track of us on the Amazing Facts website or go to my Facebook page, we'll try and let you know when we're going. I've been going about every year or two for years. Got some great people out there. Hey, by the way, I want to offer you a free lesson that talks about these health laws that are in the Bible. It's called God's Free Health Plan. I'll send you a free copy. Amanda, just call 800-835-6747, and it's called God's Free Health Plan. Thank you for calling. And let me see. I'm going to talk. We'll probably get time for maybe one more call here. I'm going to talk to Karen, who's listening on Line 8. Karen, you're on the air, and we've got about a minute. Can I help you?
3: Yes. On the chapter, the verse that says to be absent from the body is to be present with the Lord, isn't it closer to biblical that that whole chapter is talking about how to live sinless during this life?
0: Well, some have wondered if when
3: because
0: he says
3: we're
0: absent,
3: never absent from the body.
0: Right. Well, yeah, I'm agreeing. There are some that when they read the verse, and you find this in 1 Corinthians chapter 5, they're connecting it where Paul talks about living for the spirit and not for the flesh. Being absent from the body means I'm not living for the flesh. I'm not going to live for the carnal nature. I'm going to live for the spiritual nature and be present with the Lord. But Paul seems to be really talking about when the Lord comes and we'll be in God's presence, meaning when a believer dies, their next conscious thought is the presence of the Lord. Now, we've got a whole lesson that talks about that. Just go to Amazing Facts, and you can read, Are the Dead Really Dead? And it addresses that verse. Friends, the beautiful music is chasing us off the air. You can learn more by going to amazingfacts.org. And remember, Jesus is the truth.

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3: Psalm 124. If it had not been the Lord who was on our side. Now may Israel say, if it had not been the Lord who was on our side, when men rose up against us, then they had swallowed us up quick when their wrath was kindled against us. Then the waters had overwhelmed us, the stream had gone over our soul, then the proud waters had gone over our soul. Blessed be the Lord who hath not given us as a prey to their teeth. Our soul is escaped as a bird out of the snare of the fowlers. The snare is broken, and we are escaped. Our help is in the name of the Lord, who made heaven and earth.
4: 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There remaineth therefore a rest to the people of God.
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7: Now a look at your morning weather on Columbia Christian Talk Radio. Sunny today with a high near 80 and lows around 52. Sunny tomorrow with a high of 80 and lows around 53. For your Sunday, mostly sunny with a high near 89 and lows around 65. And for Monday, intermittent clouds with a high near 89 and lows around 65. That's your morning weather on Columbia Christian Talk Radio.
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9: From the Christian News Radio Network, I'm Jim Miller. Chinese President Xi Jinping says his country isn't providing any military equipment to Iran. That, according to President Trump, in an interview with Fox News' Sean Hannity after his bilateral summit. Trump said Xi quickly added that China does get its own oil from Iran, and he'd like to see the Strait of Hormuz open. Trump said Xi wants to see a U.S.-Iran deal and offered his help if needed. The Strait of Hormuz, once again the focus of tension after a ship taken off the coast of the United Arab Emirates yesterday near the strait. It was headed towards Iranian waters. News Nation's Robert Sherman has more.
10: This is the major pressure point that both the Americans and the Iranians are using. You saw this report coming from British maritime officials that a ship that was anchored off the coast of the UAE was taken, seized, heading back to Iranian territory. By that same token, those pressures, those threats still exist. The U.S. naval blockade is still in effect. It's turned around 70 ships. This is where you see right now between both of these sides, the pressure point for both of them, neither one giving an inch up to this point here.
9: The increased tensions around the strait came as President Trump and Chinese President Xi Jinping agreed in Beijing that the strait, quote, must remain open. Vice President J.D. Vance says fraud in the federal government has been fleecing American taxpayers for decades. He traveled to Maine yesterday to talk about the Trump administration's effort to combat fraud. Vance said fraud impacts multiple victims, including taxpayers, doctors, and patients. And President Trump and China's President Xi Jinping talked about trade yesterday, selling and buying ag products and passenger planes. And as News Nation's Robert Sherman says, the elephant in the room was Iran.
10: It is interesting that Iran certainly has not been bashful about speaking since the beginning of Operation Epic Fury. They've been very quiet watching one of their key allies in China meeting with the Americans today. The only thing they've really said is they will not be pushed into any negotiations or deals.
9: Trump said that Xi assured him that China would not provide weapons to Iran. Senators will go without pay if there's future government shutdowns. That's after the body unanimously approved a resolution yesterday that withholds their pay while the government shutdown's underway. It'll take effect after the midterms. The Trump administration is delaying just over $1 billion in Medicaid payments to California. Vice President J.D. Vance leading the administration's crackdown on fraud and says it may not stop there.
11: For those states that refuse to get serious about fraud, we are going to turn off that anti-fraud money. And if we continue to find problems, we can turn off other resources within their state Medicaid programs as well.
9: Vance clarified the government withholding Medicaid fraud enforcement payments the state should be using to police fraud, not withholding people's benefits. News from the NFL introducing the first ever Thanksgiving Eve game with the Packers visiting the Los Angeles Rams on Netflix. From Christian News Radio Network, I'm Jim Miller. Hear this and other reports on demand. 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
13: Hello, everybody. It's Becky Brown. We are here today with Dr. Alice Benton, clinical psychologist, as well as Dr. Henry Cloud, who probably doesn't need any introduction except for that we've all been impacted by his wisdom over the years. Henry's a clinical psychologist. He is a New York Times bestselling author. Many of those books we have been changed by, but he's got a new one. It's called Your Desired Future, Five Essential Steps That Take You Where You Want to Go. And, you know, Henry, when I think about a desired future, you know, there's so many people that want things, but they really don't know how to take a step towards that. So what's the biggest mistake when people try to achieve that goal of a desired future?
14: Probably the biggest mistake we all make is we go and work on it. But we're working on it in the way that we're wired. And we work on it in our own way. And most times, unless you already know how to fix it, I mean, you know, if you're going to get a sandwich in the fridge, go solve that problem. You know how. You go do it. You work on it. But a lot of times these these difficult situations, we've tried everything we know. And so the biggest mistake is we try to solve it in our own image. That's what I said in the book. We do it the way we're wired. And usually something's missing if we're still stuck.
13: So how do we figure out what's missing, Henry?
14: Well, that's why I wrote the book.
13: You can get a copy at newlife.com, yes.
14: Yeah, well, what I try to do in the book was to kind of show that God has designed a path of how we get from where we are to where we want to go. That's why I call it Your Desired Future. And there is a universal path, and people do it in different ways, but there is a path with certain ingredients that have to be present. And the first thing that it starts with is you gotta get you gotta just be honest about where you are. If we're gonna go from here to there, have I really embraced here? I mean, am I really looking at this and saying, you know, I'm in pain or I want something different. I want my marriage to be better. I want, you know, my kids to be better. I want my career to be better. I want to get undepressed. And really get honest about, here's where I am. It's not working. But I don't want to stay here. And then the first step is getting a clear, desired future. You know, what do I really want? And there's got to be desire for that. You know, and it doesn't mean you know how. It doesn't mean you think necessarily you can do it. But we got to know what we want, and we got to come out of denial and minimizing and explaining it away and externalizing and having false hope and all this stuff, and say, "Dadgummit, I'm stuck," and that's just true. And I got to find a better way. So that's the first step, and then get a really clear vision. That's what your brain does. If I'm here and I want to go over there, the first thing God wired us to do, we're created in His image, and we can imagine what a good marriage would look like. We can imagine what it would feel like to be undepressed. And when you begin to do that, all sorts of systems start happening in your head to begin to organize, okay, is that possible? How can I do that? And you begin to get moving, but you got to know what you want. And that's really important.
13: I love it. Well, we're going to talk about that at length, because I, you know, even though we will gift you the book if you want to buy it, but I know, Henry, you've got so many great stories about how people can achieve their desired future, and we want people to get unstuck and move forward in their life. We'll be right back after this.
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13: Welcome back. We are delighted to share our special guest, Dr. Henry Cloud, even though, Henry, you are the OG with New Life, so we are glad that you are back, and Dr. Alice Benton. And but I love this whole concept of a desired future, and I'm thinking about ways that people get stuck in their reality. You mentioned before the break about how when somebody can think a little bit differently, you know, I don't want to be depressed, or I would like to have a better connection with my family. What are some of the ways that you talk about in the book where people can get moving forward to that desired future? whether it's you want to go over the five steps again, it's all up to you.
14: Well, you know, it's interesting when you, there's nothing close to the creation that God did of a human being. There's nothing close. I mean, he says, look, guys, this is, read Psalm 8. It's incredible what he's done. And the reason is we're created in his image. We're like him. We just don't have the omnis. You know, we're omniscient. We're not omniscient. We're potent. We have power, but we're not omnipotent. But we're creating his image. And what he did was he created the most incredible model of how we get from here to there is a human being, because we're designed to do like he does. Well, what's the first thing you do? You have the ability to get a vision. It happens in your head. But the problem is a lot of people's visions stay stuck in their head, and that's just a fantasy. It's just, wow, wouldn't it be nice? Well, yes, it would be nice, but the second step has to happen, and what your brain does, the way God designed it, number two, is the brain's not going anywhere by itself. It engages the talent that's needed to help it get there. It calls, sends out emails to the legs. I'm going to need the legs to walk over there. I'm going to need a couple of, you know, eyes to focus. And it brings to the party the help that we're going to need to get there. That's the way God designed everything. Different gifts that people bring to our situation, and we got to engage them. All right, well, now I'm ready to go. How am I going to get there? Well, I think I'll call a taxi. Oh, that doesn't really fit this context. And finally, we come up with number three, a strategy, and we decide, okay, I'm going to walk. And now we can get moving. But that strategy has a plan to it. It's got specific activities. It's going to take so many steps at these intervals in that direction. And you know your brain, as soon as you decide to walk across the room, it's already designed a measurement and accountability system. So when you start walking, it asks the question, am I doing what I said I was going to do? And if we are, it keeps walking. But if you wander over to the window and get distracted, it says, dude, you got to get back on track and keep walking. And so those five steps are going to be universal in solving a depression, a marriage, building a business, increasing revenues, you know, getting your kids to school on time, whatever it is. Those steps have got to be there. And our problem is we're not always focused or aware of or even good at all of them. We're not. But that's fine. That's where... Yeah. Help can help us, but we got to get above it and say, am I doing the essential components?
13: It reminds me of how many times we've talked to people who are struggling with addiction, and we tell them you have to go to 90 meetings in 90 days. You don't need to, you know, your vision is I want to get clean and sober, but this is the direction that you have to go. And we always want to make it something different, don't we?
14: Oh, my gosh, we always want to make it something different. I mean, you know, God said, here, this is the way it works. You know, take all this fruit, go do this, multiply, that's the plan, go do this. And then Satan comes along and says, oh, you can skip all that. You can have the easy route. Just, you know, you can be like God. And so we want to dial 1-800-INSTANTANEOUS get riches or lose 1,000 pounds. But We do want to go a different way. And in a fallen world, because we're broken, here's the problem. To get different, we got to do different. And anytime we start to take a step to something new, by definition, the brain registers that as an error. That's not the way it works. That's not the way I've always done it. So when something registers an error naturally, and you got to get used to this, it's going to make you a little anxious. Mm-hmm. New and different is a little activating in your limbic system, and you're going to have a little anxiety. You know, can I open up to a counselor, or can I tell someone, or can I really, you know? And so what happens when we get anxious? The default position is we fight it or flight it. We push against it. No, I'm not going to do that. Or we withdraw, or we freeze. And so you got to normalize the anxiety of taking that first step.
13: I love that. Alice, you were talking about you had started reading Henry's book, and it prompted you. I know you're laughing because I was thinking of you when he was talking about that. just share a little bit about your just the process of doing what he says.
20: Well, Henry, your books have always done this for me. They spur me to action. And there was a phrase you used in this new book about wasting energy or misplacing energy, and getting laser focused on how we use our limited time, attention, and energy to move us to that desired future state. So as I was reading your book, I was feeling so pumped up and fired up, and it spurred me to go work out. It spurred me to think through the food I'd eaten yesterday, and does that move me to the state that I want? No, not all the time. I make choices that get me off my path. But you have an inspirational way of writing that fuels me to want to do what I'm reading in your books.
14: Well, you're very kind. But you're sharing something that every human being, all of us, have, that we do need some kind of inspiration, right? We gotta, because our brain and our experience itself, well, this will never be different. You know, I'm stuck. This is the way it is. And hope deferred makes the heart sick, the Bible says. And so we get demotivated. But that can change, and it does change for people every single day when, just a testimony, you know, just a model of somebody that say, no, it's possible. Here's a path. Here's how to do it. I've done it. I've done it with others. I've seen other, you know, somebody goes through a recovery meeting, 90 meetings in 90 days. They're drunk when they're not sober in that first meeting. But they get inspired, even just a smidgen, by some guy sitting across the circle. It says, okay, well, I'm 10 days sober now. And the new one goes, whoa, how'd you do that? I can't make it through the day. And then somebody else says, I'm 10 years sober. And then we got to get out of our circle and begin. The number one factor of anything changing is not motivation, because motivation is going to wane. It's important, but it's not going to hold you there. Number one factor is the belief that it can be done. And I'm not going to walk across the street if I don't think it's possible. And we get stuck in our own circle of hopelessness. I don't have hope. I don't believe this can happen. But God enters into our closed circle and says there is hope, and he brings people to show us that there's hope. But you stay in your closed circle, and it's like being locked in a phone booth. It's, how long has it been since we had phone booths? You don't know there's cell phones for sale out there.
13: You know,
14: come out of the booth, baby. You got to get out of the booth.
13: Well, but you mentioned in there about how this also applies to couples. And so many times couples get stuck in a trap that they think, nothing's going to help. We're just going to swirl around the drain until we die. I mean, you know, when you think about how can a couple institute these steps into their marriage, into their family?
14: Well, I think on a previous show, I told the example of, I was working with a couple one time, and they come in, and I said, so what's the problem? And they lowered, you know, our finances or our kids or, you know, whatever the issue is. And they start talking about it. Well, within 5 minutes, they're just going at each other, and they're in that loop that you're talking about. And I listened to that for about 5 minutes. But it's like you're watching a tennis match, you know, back and forth, back and forth. And finally, I said, stop. Just shut up. Quit. Silence. And they looked at me, and I said, what is your vision for your marriage? And they kind of looked at me like, what do you mean, a vision for a marriage? We want to be good. And I go, well, what does it look like? What does a good one look like? I want you to paint the picture for me. And they said, well, we've never really thought. Well, I want you to paint it. We're going to paint it right now. How are we going to get somewhere? We don't even know where we're going. What do you want? And got pretty specific about, you know, what that would feel like and be like. And it was incredible. They were able to do it once we started working on it. And then the next step, I said, well, what you described on a scale of 1 to 10, that's a 10 marriage. And that's great. That's a great vision, desired future. The problem is you're both acting like threes, and you can't have three behavior in a 10 marriage. So we got to talk about a path to where how you're being with each other fits your vision. And that's going to be a process. It's going to be work, but I guarantee you it's possible.
13: I love that. I love, because I don't think a lot of couples past the wedding, they have a vision for their wedding, or maybe the bride has the vision for the wedding, but very, very rarely do they take that beyond what's this wedding going to look like day one, day two, day 14.
14: Has anybody ever been to a wedding, right? And you're sitting there watching this bride and groom, and they're at the altar, and they're looking at each other. Have you ever seen this happen? And one of them looks at the other and says, looks in those eyes, and says, I can't wait till I hate your guts. And we only talk through our attorneys.
13: Yes, right?
14: No, they think they haven't thought about how they're going to keep that bliss going and deepen it. And have the roots and the grounding that's going to make that work.
13: Yeah.
14: But other people do. Other people do. So it is possible.
13: I also think that even fits with, because we get calls from people who are living together that aren't married. And then all of a sudden they're miserable because, I mean, you know, relationships are challenging. I think that concept of vision is so important. And you refer to the fact that God has a vision for our lives. But if we don't buy into it, we're really going to be trying to figure it out all along the way. And I think that's where the problem of lack of vision, you know, the proverb says, lack of vision, people perish, right?
14: Yeah, I often refer to Moses in Deuteronomy 6. He says, when your children ask you, what's the meaning of all this stuff that God has given us, all these ways, all these commandments, tell them this. We were slaves in Egypt. Our marriage was horrible. God brought us out with miracles and signs and wonders and delivered us. And he gave us these ways so that we might walk in them and always prosper and be restored. And those two Hebrew words there that he promises happen with God's ways, the prosper word means thriving in a 360-degree way that life is working, but it doesn't omit there's going to be problems because he includes a second word of that means to be restored. And so God's ways are there to help us thrive, but when bad times come, help us to get back on track and get restored. And so at some point, we all will hit the wall and hit the bottom of our ways. And we got to wake up and say, okay, my way is not working. And that's called surrender. And then we ask God, Romans 12:1, we make ourselves a living sacrifice. Now, the problem with the living sacrifice is it keeps calling off the altar, right?
13: Yes.
14: We stay surrendered, and he will work it out with us as we work out our salvation with fear and trembling, for God has worked within you to will his good purposes for you. And it's a daily surrender, but we need help to do it for sure.
13: Amen. We are just so grateful for the wisdom and the reminder that God does have a plan. We're talking today with Dr. Henry Cloud and Dr. Alice Benton about Henry's book, Your Desired Future, The 5 Essential Steps That Take You Where You Want to Go. 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But we're wanting to have the desire of what God has for our lives. And this book has been instrumental. What a New Life course is it's around a topic led by a professional, licensed counselor coach, with a small group of 8 or 9 people on a weekly Zoom call. 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
1: This is John MacArthur with another edition of Portraits of Grace. Our society is full of people who demand their rights, no matter how that may hurt others. And the growing number of violent crimes is a testimony to that attitude. But the Bible has the perfect solution. It's called gentleness. You see, what the world sees as cowardice, timidity, or lack of strength, the believer views as quiet, willing submission to God and others. Gentleness is not weakness, though. You could say it's power under control. Just as the lion in the circus has been tamed by its master, the lion in the gentle person no longer seeks its own prey or its own ends, but is submissive to the master. Even if gentleness is not valued in our society, it is crucial to our godliness. God values it. Seek it diligently and prayerfully. This is John MacArthur, looking forward to bringing you more Portraits of Grace.
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13: Welcome back. It's Becky Brown, and our special guest today is Dr. Henry Cloud, along with Dr. Alice Benton. And we are going to go to the calls. We're going to talk with Daniel. He's calling us from Las Vegas, listens to us online. Hello, Daniel. What's your question for Henry and Alice today?
14: Hi. My question is, I drink every once in a while, and I think it's, I listened to one of your programs where a lady named Grace had a problem with, like, lust, and then the guy said that his wife didn't handle libido, and he really cared for her, and I could relate to that. And my wife just feels like, oh, it's over, she has nothing to do, but I don't know if I drink every once in a while because I'm lonely and I'm trying to hide something. And I did check into a clinic, and I'm doing pretty good. But it's something I hate to do. You know, every once in a while I'll fall. But it doesn't seem like I got that connection with my wife. I mean, it's like she's happy just with her iPad and walking in the morning. And I don't watch any kind of TV or radio or nothing like that. I found your station. I read a lot of scripture, a lot of edifying things for my mind, and the radio stations that just help people. And I didn't know there was anything of it's me, or, you know, just not being happy, or is there something I could get to the root of, or what?
13: Okay, Henry, Alice?
21: How much are you drinking when you say you drink sometimes? But then you notice that it's a problem. Usually when people just drink sometimes, they don't identify it as problematic. What are we really talking about?
14: Like on Sundays, I'll have like 4 to 6 shots. I'll buy 4 to 6 shots. But I just don't like it. I don't like the way I feel. And I asked the doctor, when I went to the doctor, and asked him if I could get some of that anti-bu, so when I feel like that, I could take it. And he goes, oh, no, you got to go see a therapist. And then that was on Monday. And then Tuesday, I checked into a virtual, you know, like an alcoholic place. I've been here once before. Because I don't want to run into that route no more. But, I mean, it's got to be something, you know. It's not like I was drinking a bunch, you know. I drove myself over here, and I just want to know, you know, if I talk to my wife about anything, it's almost like a competition, or when I was a teenager, this or that. And, you know, I can't live in the past, you know, live in the future. I want to live in the present. And I read a lot of scripture, a lot of books that help me and make me understand who I am in Christ. And I could even send her a song on YouTube or whatever, like something nice for her, like she's a lady from time. Then she just, I go to these things. Ah, you like this old stuff. She don't understand. She don't, like, got the concept like a kid. And I can't say nothing to her about it. But, you know, it's just like a lonely feeling.
21: And then I could have a friend that I haven't talked to in years and all that. She'll send me something like a Netta James song, or I could relate to her, you know. Just they understand the music, the story. And mine just doesn't seem to. I think she's always been like that. It's almost like she never cared for intimacy and stuff like that. So I can't blame her, but she did get pregnant when we were teenagers. I got married, did the right thing, and I'm glad I got a good son and a good daughter. They're in 40 and my daughter, but I stopped drinking for like 6 years, 7 years until my daughter and her husband moved in, and then my wife treated me like not very good. And then the way I seen that guy treating my daughter, where she'd work and do nothing, it tore me apart. Now they're divorced, they moved out, and that's when I started drinking. And I checked in last year, stayed 30 days, and now I'm doing good. I go to a Camel Club.
13: Okay, Daniel.
21: Every once in a while. Go ahead.
13: Yeah, you've got a good perception of what's happening, but it's not what you want. That's basically where the challenge is right now.
21: Okay. What does that mean, though?
13: Alice?
20: Well, Daniel, I think that there is, you know, Henry talks about this in his book, that the one of his steps is adaptation and problem solving. And your wife has been disconnected from you, perhaps throughout your entire marriage, and maybe some of her pain even dates back to that teenage pregnancy, despite the fact that you stayed by her, you two got married, you have another child together. And I respect that you have checked in about this. You asked for an abuse. That's amazing, Daniel. So few people do that because, as you know, it makes us sick if we consume alcohol. It takes a high level of motivation to ask for an abuse. So you have a good strength within you. What I wonder is if you've been in an ongoing chronic process of change, or if you've dabbled here and there in things like the alcohol rehab that I think you're going to, because inviting your wife and wondering if she would be willing to get into that structured help, adaptation, problem solving, so your marriage can become better than it has ever been. I want to find out from you about that on the other side of the break.
13: It is hard when you have a vision for what you want, but nothing's working. And Daniel, that's what you're talking about. And you're willing to do some things, but I just don't think that it's clear yet. When we come back after the break, we'll get the answer to what Alice just asked and hear from Henry regarding what you can do as you're thinking about this, as you're in this different stage of life where you want more for your marriage, for your family, for your own life. We're glad that you called, Daniel, and we are going to be right back after this.
0: I'm Mary Lohman of The Christian Working Woman, and today I conclude a series I've entitled Dealing with Men on the Job. Let me present a hypothetical situation to you. Suppose you're a married woman and you take a new job, which puts you in a close working relationship with a single man. Your husband's not happy about this, but you don't want to give up the job. How should a Christian woman handle this situation? If I were talking with you, I would say, first and foremost, don't lose sight of your priorities. A marriage is eternally significant. A job is not. Even if you feel your husband is overreacting because of, I don't know, a jealous nature, you may have to be willing to go that extra mile for the sake of your marriage. If you're truly convinced your husband's fears are totally unfounded and you see no signs of trouble in your relationship with this new coworker, then you need to find ways to show your husband that there's no threat to your marriage. You might invite the man to have dinner with you and your husband in your home if possible. That says a lot. It tells your husband and your coworker that your marriage is the most important thing to you. Gives your husband an opportunity to get to know the man. I would advise you to be very open with your husband. Explain that you really would like to keep the job, but if he's not comfortable with this relationship with this man, you will be willing to give it up for the sake of your marriage. Make sure he understands that you are first concerned about him and his feelings, but ask him to at least get to know this man before coming to a conclusion on the matter. Ask him to pray with you about it. Make certain you're willing to put your marriage first, even if you feel your husband is overreacting and unfair. Well, for sure, working relationships with those of the opposite sex can present us with some unique challenges. As believers, our strongest weapon is prayer. We can have some wonderful relationships with men in our work worlds, but we must always be alert to the dangers that lurk. I know that in my experience, over many years, I have gotten to know many men really well and learned a lot from them and enjoyed their friendship. But it's always been protected and never exceeded boundaries. So just pray about it and the Lord will give you guidance. I've loved our time together this week. Thank you for joining me. I hope you have a wonderful weekend with your church family. And you'll tune in again next week for more encouragement from the Christian Working Woman.

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1: Welcome back. We're talking with Daniel, who's calling us from Las Vegas and currently in treatment for alcohol and just trying to have an understanding about why his marriage isn't connecting and just where alcohol fits into that. Now, Alice, you asked Daniel a question, and we'll just continue.
2: Daniel, I wondered if you've ever asked your wife to get into structured help like counseling therapy with you.
3: Oh, yeah. I asked her. I used to do the chapel service for the military base over here, and we went to a marriage counselor, and she seemed to like that, but if I tell her something, I'm not the alcoholic. You're the alcoholic, you know, and it's like it's always a battle. She had a lot of problems with her family growing up. And
2: Daniel, even though you don't drink a whole lot and you don't drink very frequently, your consumption of alcohol is still frightening for her. Is that right?
3: Yes, because her dad drank and her brother drank and my family drank. And she's like, it scares her, which I know I shouldn't. It's almost like I don't know if I'm hiding it. I don't go. I just go and lay down or something like that. But I don't want to do that. I don't want to waste my time with alcohol. So when I went to the doctor on Monday, I just need some anti-abuse. They thought I was crazy. So I go, well, I'm going to check in this clinic. And the clinic goes, the doctor goes, no, I'll give it to you, Danny. He couldn't believe me. But I mean, it's not that I want to drink. I don't know if I'm just lonely.
2: Daniel, it sounds like you're getting on the right track because in his book, Henry talks about getting a vision. And your vision is having a unified marriage where your wife is willing to open up to you. You've identified that although you don't drink a whole lot, because of how alcohol affected her family of origin, maybe any drinking is scary for her. And she perhaps has been waiting for you to clean up this part of your life. I understand drinking out of loneliness. It's a way to medicate. You probably do feel better for a while. But your wife still has the sense that you're drinking no matter how well you hide it from her. And so your willingness to get ongoing help to get sober and to stay sober is part of the safety I think she needs to be willing to open up to you.
3: Yeah, Henry, I don't go to like nightclubs or nowhere else because
1: right.
3: I don't do all that.
4: Daniel, what you're not doing is not the problem.
3: What?
4: So great. That's really good.
3: I didn't hear what you said.
4: I said you're not going to nightclubs and not going to bars and all that. Great. What you're not running out in the traffic either. You know, what you're not doing is not the problem. The problem is the patterns that are going on that are hurting you, and you've identified them very well. I love the way that you're not in denial about that. But I'm going to just, you know, reiterate what Alice said. I love it that you're reading the books and you're reading the Bible and all of that, but I'm going to tell you the hard truth here. It's true for all of us. Jesus said that you will know the truth, and the truth shall set you free. But nobody ever quotes the first part of that verse. What he says is, if you hold to my teachings, then you shall know the truth. And we're not going to know the truth in the way that he designed it to be known just from learning about it. You know, the Pharisees did that. It's doing what it says. And what Alice has said to you is exactly what Jesus said, that there's teachings in that Bible that you're reading and in the books you're reading that says exactly what she said, that you've got to take the first step and reconnect to a body of people. That's how God describes, you know, the people around us that bring the gifts to help us. And you can't, look, you're trying to grow a tree. You're trying to grow a plant with good fruit, which the marriage is going to be the fruit of that. But you don't grow a tree by

0: So you got to add to the program. And that's what Alice has very eloquently said to you. And I'd agree with her.
1: And Daniel, this standard we're calling you to is unfair, especially if you're functioning well in your life. So why does your wife have a problem with just a couple shots on a Sunday? And I'm going to share something personal, Daniel. There was infidelity in my family of origin. And so I have a hypersensitivity to it now in my marriage, years later. My husband chooses to avoid even the appearance of sin because my heart is overly sensitive to fears of infidelity. It's not fair to him that I carry that wound, and so that every so often I have to bring up, will you give me reassurance? I heard about another infidelity, and I'm scared of whether it might, will happen between the two of us. He's innocent in this. But because he loves me, he's willing to help treat some of the wounds that were caused in my family of origin. You have a similar calling with your wife. It's not fair that all this is being asked of you. It was her dad. It was her brother that did the damage. You didn't do that level of damage. But your willingness to go an extra mile, which God calls us to do, is what could very well bring your wife out of her hiding and her withdrawal from you.
2: You know, Henry, that reminds me of how you talk about these steps with couples and the mutually agreed upon expectations. You know, and sometimes those expectations need to be brought to actual language because many times, they're not talking about it.
0: Yeah, and what Alice has just said, it's so important and so difficult because a lot of times you hear the other person say, well, you're trying to control me by wanting that expectation. And you know, Paul outlines this in the scripture, that you might have freedoms, but so you don't make somebody else stumble, mm-hmm. you're willing to give up certain freedoms. Mm-hmm. Now, there are problems in some marriages where there is a control dynamic, and that's used to control another person. But that's not what Alice is talking about. What she's talking about is the beginning, the first step of what's going to be the real power here for the marriage, not just stopping, you know, the drinking and getting sober, but stopping the drinking is not the end game. Stopping the drinking is the door that's going to lead into growth for you. When people go into recovery, getting sober, all that does is open the door so they can begin to live life in a sober way. And there are dry drunks walking around that don't change their patterns. I want to see your loneliness resolved. Mm-hmm. I mean, 90 meetings in 90 days would solve that one immediately. You would have a group to go to every day. You would no longer be lonely. Mm-hmm. And so, look, you can't grow when your brain is wet. You know, the wet brain can't even process what we need to do. Yes, you got to get sober, but that's not the end game. The end game is, you know, and Peter says this in the New Testament to wives, you know, that who have unbelieving husbands, and they say, well, don't try to change them by talking them into it. Do it without a word. Become so healthy yourself that they want to join you in that. And right now, you know, she's stuck in some things that you mentioned, and you're inviting her to life sometimes, and there's barriers to that. But as you truly get unlonely, get thriving, get undepressed and all of that, that's going to be the first chance that an invitation becomes attractive.
2: I love what you just said, though, Henry. What you're not doing is not the problem. And so many times, that's where our defenses are. I'm not doing this. You're saying all the... it's just not... How's it working for you?
0: I don't know which comedian it was. I don't know. I shouldn't even mention the names. But he said he went to a prison to visit some of his friends from the neighborhood who were in prison. And he visited one of them in the prison saying, you know, well, I didn't kill anybody.
2: Yeah.
0: And he said to that prisoner, what do you want, a cookie? Yeah.

0: That's what you didn't do.
1: That's right.
0: And all of us are like that. I'm not, you know, getting on Daniel's case, but we got to look at what we're doing is not working, and it's time to add more.
2: I love that. And Daniel, we are glad that you called, glad that you're in treatment. I would invite you and your wife to...
0: I love your honesty.
2: Yeah, me too. Me too.
0: That's going to be fuel for your growth.
2: I agree. Then maybe you and your wife can join us at our Intimacy and Marriage Intensive, where you guys can work through some of these things too. But we're glad you called. We'll be right back after this break.
3: Have you ever felt like not coming back? Well, back from where? Well, work maybe. I'm tired of the same old job, the same old people, the same old cranky boss, the same old politics. Or how about not coming back home? A father of two young children came home from work. The kids were bawling. It was noisy and chaotic. He didn't want to come back home. He felt like going back to work. Then there's I'm not coming back to church. The people are hypocrites. The preacher's boring and the church wants money. And I'm not coming back to the farm. It hails too much. The grasshoppers are too thick. The bills are too high and the price is too low. Well, Jesus came to a world gone amok and to a people who were his own, but they crucified him. He left this ball of mud and went back to his heavenly home, but he promised to come back and take us there to be with him. Aren't you glad he's coming back? This is Rod Bieber with Seed Time and Harvest.
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2: Welcome back. I just want to call your attention to the fact that we have a matching gift campaign. 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Wherever you are listening, know that your gift will be doubled and will make such a difference in the lives of so many people. Thanks in advance for being part of what God's doing through New Life. You know, Henry, in this last segment, I just want to, you know, circle back to what you were saying about, you know, having that vision, having the strategy, checking into the resource. The whole process is part of the whole plan that it will benefit. But what is the one mistake that people make when they're trying to achieve a goal, if there's just one mistake?
0: Yeah, I was going to say, Becky, I was doing a parenting event one time. This lady raised her hand and said, if you're going to raise successful kids, what's the one thing you would tell parents? I said, well, it's not one thing. She goes, yeah, but if you were, what would the one thing? I said, there's not one thing. She said, but if you just said one, I said, I'd teach them to grow up, not ask stupid questions. There's seriously, I said, I said, okay, pick one. Water, air, or food. Pick one. See, there's ingredients. And God is, you know, what's the one organ in your body that is the most important? You can't do that. But I understand what you're saying. But let me, if there were one thing, this would be it. Because this is the one thing that is a problem with the human race. We got disconnected from the source in Genesis 3, and we became the source for ourselves. We had the wish to be God. God is our source, and he has resources from himself, including people and wisdom and knowledge that we don't have and all that. But we disconnected to where we became the source. And so the one thing, if you want to say that, is that we think we're going to get out of this on our own. Hmm. And we're not. We're not. We got to bend the knee to him and bend the knee to his resources to source us. So get out of your closed circle, and it's hard to open the door. Jesus said, lo, I stand at the door and knock, and if any man hears me and opens the door, I will come in. And part of his coming in is that he brings an army with him. Hmm. So open the door. Open the door.
2: I heard one of our co-hosts, J.J. West, says this all the time, that we get confused about God, but God doesn't get confused. And you know, we think that we're him. And that's what you just said, Henry, that you know we think that we're the ones that are going to figure this out. And what he's saying is, come to me.
0: Come to me. Draw near to God, and he will draw near to you.
1: Henry, in your book, you also... we can apply these skills to parenting. And I think there's a story I hope I can hear about Lucy, your daughter, who became a singer and a songwriter. How does a parent apply these steps to help our children towards their goals?
0: Well, the story was Lucy was always she sang from when she was hawking, and she always carried around, when you learn to write, a little book, and she would be writing songs and making up songs and recording them on her computer. Well, one day when she was about 16 or so, she came into the kitchen and said, Dad, how do people become singer-songwriters? And I said, why do you ask? She said, that's what I want to do. And I mean, I knew she loved me, but I never had heard her put it like that. And I said, Lucy, that's amazing. I'll show you. And I went out and got my whiteboard, and I dragged it in the kitchen. She rolls her eyes and goes, oh, great, another life lesson from Dad. But I put up there, I said, the first thing you got to have, number one, is you have a vision. Tell me your vision. And she, oh my gosh, she laid it out. It was incredible. I mean, very specific, what she wanted her career and life to look like. I said, great. Next thing you got to do, number two, is you got to engage the talent that it's going to take to get you there. And she looked at me and she said, well, you and Mom said I have talent. I said, Lucy, I'm not talking about your talent. I'm talking about other talent that's going to help you get there. Immediately, she got it. She said, oh, well, I need a new guitar teacher. The one I've got is not helping me get there. I said, all right, we'll find a new guitar teacher. She said, I need to start playing in front of people. How do you get auditions? I go, I don't know, but I'm going to reach out to some community playhouses, and the school plays at school, and we'll find out. And then she said, and how do you produce a record? I want to launch a record. She said, I can't do it on GarageBand, the program on her computer. I said, I don't know. And then she got lucky. Kevin Jonas, you know, the Jonas Brothers. Kevin Jonas, yeah. The dad that produced him, heard her sing. He said, I haven't heard that since Demi Lovato. I want to help you make a record. And he came. The point is, she went through the whole program that I have in the book. We went through the steps and we worked it. Well, not too long after that, the girl releases a song that Apple Music, Spotify, SiriusXM, all the platforms, new artists to watch, and CBS television and the CW network bought the song for television shows. And this past, a few months ago, she released another song that she was nominated. It was nominated for Song of the Year in some writers' association. But the point is, she didn't know how to get there. You know, and God has designed a universal path that's just throughout the scriptures and throughout all successes that he wants us to follow. So that's kind of what the book is about.
2: I love that. Can you imagine having Henry Cloud as your dad pulling out that whiteboard?
0: Oh, you would be in so much therapy. I mean, I told them from when they were little, guys, I've already put the money aside. I mean, come start now and tell me what. And seriously, we used to have family meetings and sort of ward off the future, right? We would sit down, everybody'd have to go around the table, and I'd say, okay, so everybody's going to be on the hot seat, so tell Mom, what'd she do this week that you loved, that you wanted to do more of? What'd she do that you didn't like? And we need to talk about that. You don't want her to do that. And then what's she not doing that you'd like to see her do? And we'd all have to go around the table and do that. So hopefully I've warded off 80% of that. I'm so sure they'll find some shrink someday to go complain to.
2: I said the same thing. I've said the same thing to my kids. I'll pay for whatever therapy you need because I was your mom. Because, you know, we've sat in those counseling rooms and heard from so many people the impact of their parents. I mean, family. It's just part of... Go ahead.
0: And the Bible's pretty clear about this. It says, confess your sins and the sins of your fathers. You're walking in the traditions of your elders, not the oracles of God. And we have to name those, and we have to forgive, and we have to name them, and we have to change the family tree in the parts of it that aren't working. I want my kids to do that.
2: I love that. Thank you so much, Henry, for putting this out into the world, because it will make such a difference to so many people, as so many of your books have. I mean, it just really is an amazing gift that you have, that God has gifted you with being able to communicate simple truths in such a profound way. And I know Alice and I both are recipients of that, as well as millions of other people. Thank you, Henry. Thanks for being with us today. Thanks, Alice, for joining us. And thank you, listeners. 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We're grateful that you're listening, and we're grateful that you are doing what you can to experience your new life. 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
6: Have you noticed how much rudeness has become a part of our culture? 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Rudeness. TV writers seem to think that you can't be funny without cutting someone else down or being crude. We especially see women on television who are crass and uncouth. Now, men and women can both be rude, but I think it's particularly unattractive in us as women. It shows a lack of love, too. In 1 Corinthians, Paul says, love is not rude. That means that when we learn manners, we're showing love. When we strike up a friendly conversation, we're showing love. When we're being considerate or sensitive, we're showing love. Our world sees plenty of rudeness. I think it's time for us women to show what true, godly love is like. With Seeking Him, I'm Nancy DeMoss Wagglemuth.
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8: Now a look at your morning weather on Columbia Christian Talk Radio. Sunny today with a high near 80 and lows around 52. Sunny tomorrow with a high of 80 and lows around 53. For your Sunday, mostly sunny with a high near 89 and lows around 65. And for Monday, intermittent clouds with a high near 89 and lows around 65. That's your morning weather on Columbia Christian Talk Radio.
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12: Today's message is actually the second part in a two-part message talking about the secrets of amazing health. And how you can have an abundant life and be healthier, both body, mind, and spirit. Now, relationships. People were made originally to be social creatures. And they've done a lot of studies that show that people that have good relationships tend to live longer. More so with men than women, but they've shown that married men live as much as 5 years longer. There's a lot of theories about that. Why is that? Some think it's because their wives nag them to get exercise. Some think it's because when they're married, they don't take as many risks. But it is a fact. Now, some of you are here, you're saying, well, what about me? Relationships, it doesn't just have to be marriage. You need a good social support group. When people have good relationships and you've got a support group around you, it helps prevent bad habits. It gives you accountability. It helps you feel like you're part of something. It makes your mind more active. You know, the Bible says, as iron sharpens iron, so a man does the countenance of his friend. When we debate things and we talk together, we sharpen each other. Keeps your minds active. They find people that are in even retirement facilities that have a good support group. They're able to help forestall dementia and Alzheimer's longer because they're interacting in that way. The Lord God said, it is not good that man should be alone. So in the King James Version, it says God made a helpmeet for him. And that doesn't mean helpmeet expenses. God made a wife, because we need relationships like that. And it also says that people who are married are less likely to drink and smoke. And part of going to a church, people that attend church live longer. Did you know that? Yeah. Talking about secrets of how you can live longer. Because we get community. There's relationships. People watch out for someone. They say, I haven't seen this person. They check on them maybe. And they say, oh, they need help. They visit in the hospital. They pray for each other. All right, so we need healthy relationships. Ecclesiastes 4, verse 19. Two are better than one, because they have a good reward for their labor. For if they fall, one will lift up his companion. But woe to him who is alone when he falls, for he has no one to help him up. Again, if two lie down together, they'll keep warm. But how can one be warm alone? Though one might be overpowered by another, two can withstand him, and a threefold cord is not quickly broken. Number four, total abstinence. One of the keys to having a long life is you've got to know how to say no. Total abstinence. Some things, you need a moratorium on some things. I know that if you talk to some of the doctors and the studies, they'll say, well, don't drink irresponsibly. Well, they've done some research, and there is no responsible way to drink. The downside of drinking far outweighs any benefit you might get from a little red wine, and I understand that the benefit of red wine has nothing to do with the alcohol. It's the grape skin in the red grapes. I had red grapes for breakfast this morning, and I'm still sober. So, yeah, so you can get those benefits, have total abstinence in a couple of areas. One is alcohol. I grew up with a mother and a father that drank quite a bit. Just causes all kinds of problems in the family. The Bible says wine is a mocker, strong drink is a brawler. Whoever is led astray by it is not wise. Again, alcohol is addictive. It destroys brain cells. It dramatically affects our ability to reason. And then I meet Christians and they say, well, didn't Jesus turn the water into wine? And isn't a little wine good for your stomach? Well, the word wine that's being used there is the word grape juice. It's the same exact word. They didn't use the word grape juice in the Bible. Jesus did not turn water into booze. Jesus turned water into beautiful grape juice. You could get fermented alcohol all year long in Israel. He somehow at this wedding feast, probably even out of season, provided harvest grapes in the spring with his fresh wine. Save the best for last. Jesus, even at the Last Supper, he said, I will not drink of the fruit of the vine again until I drink it with you new in my Father's kingdom. What he had there at the Last Supper was new wine that is unfermented. The Bible says as the new wine is in the cluster, if it's in the cluster, is it fermented? No. Jesus called his gospel new wine. He said, you don't put the new wine in the old wineskins because fermentation will take place. It is fresh. Christians should not drink any alcohol. The Bible says that Noah drank, he got drunk, and some of his family were cursed in the process. Lot was made drunk by his daughters, and he committed incest. The record of drinking in the Bible is not a good one. So that's total abstinence. Moratorium. As Nancy Reagan said, just say no. People who say, well, I think I can just drink a little bit moderately. One out of seven to one out of 10 people that drinks becomes a problem drinker. and brings all kinds of addiction and misery into their lives, not to mention the waste. Would you have a dog that bit one out of seven people that came to your house? So you want to stay away from it. The second thing that we should just say no is tobacco in all of its forms, whether you're smoking it, whether you're chewing it, whether you're vaping it. Now, friends, I am speaking to you as somebody that used to drink. I'm speaking to you as someone that used to smoke. I know the pros and the cons. And it was hard for me to quit smoking. Actually, quitting smoking is not hard. I did it 100 times. The hard part was staying quit, right? That's, by the way, I borrowed that from Mark Twain. The hard part is staying quit. Praise God, I did stay quit. But mother smoked, grandfather smoked, father smoked. They all quit, and it was a struggle. And it's a very expensive addiction. Smoking is probably the leading cause of preventable disease worldwide. It's amazing how many people are in the hospital. I told you what we could do to turn around the health crisis if people would just do some of these basic things. A lot of it is self-induced. Smoking is not good. Now, this last one in my total abstinence category is the reason the unclean foods are called unclean foods is because they are unclean. Do you know why they call pigs pigs? Because they're pigs. They are unclean. I had a neighbor that used to ask me to feed his pigs. And all I can tell you, friends, is I can't find a better word than to tell you that they're pigs. They will eat anything. Now, pigs are smart. You know, they say they're as smart as dogs. I wouldn't eat my dog either. I've seen what my dog eats. And they're scavengers. In the Bible, it often compares pigs and dogs together. It says, you do not give that which is holy to the dogs, and do not cast your pearls before swine, as a pig that is washed and returns to wallowing in the filth, or the dog that returns to its vomit is a person that returns to his sin. And so you'll often find that dogs and pigs are in the same category because they're scavengers. They are not meant to be food. I finished a book this week about a man that was captured, lived 9 years among Comanche Indians. An incredible story. I think it's called 9 Years Among the Indians. True story. Herman Lehman, he was living with the Comanches. A Comanche would eat almost anything. They would eat almost any part of any animal. They'd eat rattlesnakes. Hungry enough, they'd kill it, and they knew how to kill a skunk and eat it. They would not eat pigs. And they were disgusted that pale faces would eat pigs. Isn't that interesting? It says in The Guardian, March 2018, yes, bacon is killing us. Processed meat is now in a group of 120 proven carcinogens alongside alcohol, asbestos, and tobacco, leading to a great many headlines that are blaring that bacon is as deadly as smoking. So stay away from the foods the Bible identifies as unclean. The principal one in our culture would be the pigs and then the shellfish that are scavengers. We actually had a president who died from eating contaminated shellfish. I can't remember his name offhand. All right. The Bible tells us in Daniel chapter 1, verse 8, Daniel and his three friends, they were brought to the Babylonian court, and they said, we're going to let you eat from the royal cafeteria, and then you'll train in as counselors and wise men in the king's court. And it was a great privilege for them to be fed from the Babylonian cafeteria. But they realized that on the menu there was food and drink that God had said they should not eat or drink. The Bible says Daniel and his friends purposed in his heart that he would not defile himself with a portion of the king's delicacies or the wine which he drank. Very first chapter in this prophetic book of Daniel says that Daniel had a determination not to eat certain things and drink certain things. Then you get to the end of chapter 1, it says the king examined Daniel and his friends who said, we want a vegetarian diet and water to drink. The king examined them and found out that they were 10 times wiser than any of the other wise men in his kingdom. The end of the book says, the end of that chapter says, and Daniel continued until the reign of King Cyrus. Meaning, if Daniel was about 17 when he was taken captive, Daniel lived to 100 years of age at least. And he was still working. You read in Daniel chapter 6, he's an old man now during the time of King Darius. And he is still the prime minister of the kingdom, managing the biggest kingdom in the world. And he's got to be like 88 or 90 years of age at that point. You get a longer, stronger life. You want to die like Moses, right? Be active and busy. till the end. All right, point number five. Water yourself in several ways. You are mostly water. In the very beginning, you find water in the beginning of the Bible. God separated the waters from the waters. You go to the end of the Bible. It says, whoever is athirst, let him come and take the waters of life freely. Talks about God in the beginning. These four rivers came out from the Garden of Eden. Crystal clear water like that which will flow from the throne of God. I hope I'm making you all thirsty thinking about this. Clear water. A lot of people are dehydrated. I heard a story years ago in Saudi Arabia. They discovered this pile of bones. An individual evidently died. They were hiking across the desert. They got lost. Finally, when they realized they couldn't go on any longer, they tried to pitch some little tent for themselves, a little shelter. And by the bones, in the tattered clothes, they found a note. And the man said, I've gone as far as I can go. I am dying from thirst. I cannot go any farther. They found his remains about 150 yards from a beautiful oasis flowing with water. That's kind of tragic. But you know, there's a lot of people that are dying of dehydration when they're surrounded by water in our culture. Most of us don't drink until we're thirsty, and that's because you're already dehydrated. You need to water yourself even when you're not thirsty. Pretend that every day you're going to cross a desert, and you want to store up like a camel before you go. Drink lots of water. And I know there's side effects to that. You don't want to be too far from the facilities when that happens. I know if I'm going on a long plane ride, I got to ration how much you drink. Could get to turbulence and they don't let you get up. But otherwise you need to be drinking an abundance of water because every cell in your body is cleansed by water. And we need to be hydrating ourselves. Mayo Clinic says that we're between 60 and 70% of water in our bodies. You lose water, of course, through perspiration, through evaporation, through elimination, urination, and you need to replace that. You get some liquid through the food that you eat, but and by the way, drinking soda pop does not qualify as hydrating yourself. And when you drink caffeinated drinks, do you know that actually makes you, many caffeinated drinks are diuretics that make you lose water. It can actually be a net neutral effect. So you have to be drinking water itself. Drinking soda pop is like liquid candy. Clear water. How much do you need? They say approximately 2 liters or half a gallon a day. A little more for men. You've probably heard the rule, 8 by 8. You need about 8 ounces of water 8 times a day, and if the climate is dry and hot, you need a little more, and so you just compensate for that. When we're talking about water, you also want to be dealing with water in cleansing. By the way, some scriptures on this. Proverbs 5, verse 15, drink water from your own cistern and running water from your own well. The Bible says drink water. Water in the inside, we need water on the outside. Water is the very best solvent for cleansing your body. Washing the body and clothing prevents disease. You know, they found out that people that practice good hygiene live longer. It's a fact. Then I'll sprinkle clean water on you, and you will be clean. Ezekiel 36, verse 25. Swimming. Swimming is actually a good exercise if you're able to swim. Now, it'll shorten your life if you're not able. But if you're able to swim, it's just one of the best exercises out there for moving all of your muscles without a lot of impact problems. And so being in the water, drinking water, washing with water, brushing your teeth. They found out that people that brush their teeth live longer. I told you I was going to give you some secrets about how to live longer. The bacteria that is plaque forming that is in your gums is similar to some of the same bacteria that clogs arteries. They're seeing a big connection with people that have good dental health and good heart health. I don't know if that's because people that have bad dental health just don't eat right, and people that have better dental health also eat better. But there is a connection there. And if you brush your teeth, you'll have better relationships as well. A lot of side benefits. Better chance of finding that spouse that will help you live longer. Regular rest. is the section we're talking about here. This is part of God's plan as well, especially in the culture we're living in today. Was a scheduled rest part of God's original plan for humanity? Yes, it was. It says, and on the seventh day, God ended his work which he had done, and he rested on the seventh day from all his work which he had done, and God blessed the seventh day. God maintains that we ought to have regular rest. God planned. Now, the Bible says God rested, then he made man in his image, and then one of the Ten Commandments, the fourth commandment, says remember to keep the Sabbath. God says we need to take a break and cease from our regular work and come together and be recharged on a regular basis. And the best time schedule for that day of rest is 1 out of 7. I understand in France they tried to make a 10-day week, and the U.S. military tried to get the soldiers to go on a 5-day week so they could get different schedules going, and everything fell apart. They found the best schedule for the human body was to rest 1 day in 7. That's why God says the seventh day. All of the leading killers in society, cancer, heart disease, diabetes, all these things are connected with stress. The number of medicines that fly off the shelf connected with stress, everything from antacids to sedatives, it's, I think, like 40% of the medicines that are sold are dealing with stress-related illness. God has a formula in his word, and it's called, we've got to know how to rest. And it's not only resting once a week. You need to get a good night's sleep. They say that the ideal is people that don't sleep between 6 and 8 hours a night have shorter lives. Also, there's a sweet spot. Those who sleep too much, and those that are sleeping like 9, 10 hours, you know, in the babies, that's a different story. They're supposed to sleep more. But those who are sleeping like 9 and 10 hours, their lifespans are shorter too, and they're more connected with obesity. So the prime time you want to shoot for is getting 6 to 8 hours of good sleep every night. If there are things that are interfering with that, there's some good websites you can go to and find out how you can have a better night's sleep. 65% higher death rate for people who sleep less than 5 hours a night. Eating large meals before you go to sleep doesn't help any. And inadequate sleep has a profound effect on the risks in obesity. Of American women in particular, revealed that women who slept less than 5 hours had up to 58% greater risk of weight gain and obesity. And again, concluded the study between 7 and 8 hours had the lowest risk for major weight gain. So we also need nightly rest. We need the weekly rest. I've got a picture on the screen, and this is a cover from National Geographic 2005. It was an article that was called The Blue Zones. It took off, became so popular that several books have been written on it. A man simply went around the world and he did some research on what groups of people around the world live the longest. And over in Italy or in the Mediterranean, they had the people of Sardinia. Very common for them to live to 100 years of age. And then they went to Okinawa and they found the people there, very common. That was another group, had long lives. And there was only one group in North America, and it was in Loma Linda. And it was a group of Seventh-day Adventists. Of course, Seventh-day Adventists are all over the country, but there's a large concentration because of the hospital down there and the schools down there. And so they found there's an awful lot of people down here that live over 100 years of age. Part of that, they say, is connected with their habit of weekly rest, following many of the principles we're sharing with you. There is one long-living group stateside. It's the Seventh-day Adventists, who live an average of 10 years longer than the average life expectancy of about 79 years. How many of you would like to add 10 years to your life? Not only do they live longer, they're active longer. We got a friend here I'd like to bring out. Dr. John, you got a moment? Now, Dr. John Scharfenberg, when did you get your medical degree?
13: Class of 48.
12: And now you've heard some of what I've been sharing about health. And are you vegetarian?
13: Yes.
12: You don't drink alcohol?
13: No.
12: Don't smoke?
13: No.
12: You don't chew?
13: No.
12: You don't go out with girls that do?
13: No.
12: You still have your driver's license?
13: Yes.
12: You all stay off the sidewalk. You mind my asking, how old are you?
13: Well, American way is 99. But Chinese way, it's 100.
12: Can you say amen? So I thought, you know, it's one thing for me to be telling you all these things. It's another thing if you can say, well, we got a living testimony who's a member of our church here, and he could be teaching everything that you've been hearing all weekend. As a matter of fact, we're going to do an interview in a few days and talk about these things. If you had just a word of encouragement for health for these people, what would you say?
13: Well, take good care of yourself when you're young. You know, if I knew I was going to live this long, I probably would have taken better care of myself. But I believe it's possible, by three different calculations, to live to be 120.
12: Amen.
13: Most of us can do a lot better than we are. My son is predicting I will live to be 110.
12: That's pretty good. Amen. Can you give him a hand and say thank you very much? Thank you, Dr. John. Okay. We so appreciate so much your coming out. Let us say Moses lived 120, and then God told him to climb a mountain, go to sleep, having, number seven, a faithful attitude. Faith is crucial in health, and you will lengthen your life. Even in the AA program, one of the ingredients of AA is called trust in a higher power. They were having chronic alcoholism in Russia. They heard that the AA program was successful. They brought the leaders to Russia. They said, we'd like you to do your program, but they were communists then. They said, you got to leave this part about trust in a higher power out of your program. They said, we're getting back on the plane. They said, the program will not work without this part. Says, we found, and we don't even completely understand it, we don't tell them who God is. I mean, most of the founders, it was the God of the Bible, but they said, we need to give God freedom because it's a public program. But they said, without trust in God, making these lifestyle changes and getting off alcohol is really tough. Getting off cigarettes, they say cigarettes can be as tough as heroin. It's really tough. And you need help outside of yourself to do these things. A faithful attitude is talking about, it's not just what you eat, it's what's eating you. Sometimes people are bitter and they don't forgive. What does the Bible say about forgiving others as we want to be forgiven? We've got to learn to love and forgive people, even as God, for Christ's sake, forgives us. Be positive. Have a sense of humor. The Bible says a merry heart does good like what? Like a medicine, meaning a medicine that's good for you, something that would be healing. They found out that a review of 35 studies show that happy people may live 18% longer than their less happy counterparts. And this is from publicmed.gov, a government website. They did a study, and that's where your tax dollars are going. And they found out that happier people can live 18% longer than pessimistic people. God wants us to have a good outlook on life. So we're talking about some of the ways that you can postpone your funeral so that you could live a little longer in this life, right? But what good would it be to say, I want to live a little longer and I make it to 120? If you could live forever with a body that does not age, wouldn't that be better? And the Bible is talking about having a healthy, productive life now so you can know God's love and share God's love. You can have a productive life. But this life is not it. You know, death was never part of God's plan. Scientists cannot figure out, if you're young and you heal, when do you lose that ability to heal? Why do we age? It's a mystery. You know how much they're spending millions of dollars doing research to figure out how to reverse aging, and they keep hitting a wall and say, you might live to 120, but that seems to be all the human body can stand. Even if you follow all of the health rules, you'll eventually get old and you'll die. But that's not God's plan. God intended for man to live forever. And the greatest proof of this is that God so loved the world, he gave his son, brought his son into this world, that whoever believes in him might not perish but have what? Everlasting life, and not in these bodies. The Bible says that we get glorified immortal bodies, bodies like Adam and Eve had before the light went out. And we'll be eating again. Revelation talks about how to get back to the garden and eat from the tree of life, that we might live forever. This is God's plan for us, friends. He wants you to have that. Now, I know we've discussed a lot of things. It would be wonderful if this message would go around the world and people could make even half of the changes. You'd see the healthcare crisis just evaporate. It's a struggle sometimes. And I know. I used to drink. Used to smoke. Ate a lot of meat. I enjoyed it. Used drugs. And when Jesus got a hold of me, he said he would give me a new heart. And you know what? He changes your desires. And he helped me. It didn't happen all at once. He helped me make changes in my diet. He helped me give up the alcohol and give up the cigarettes. That was one of the biggest struggles for me. And start practicing these things, start getting exercise and health and taking care of myself. And, you know, praise God. I got to be careful because I don't, you don't want to tempt the Lord, but my mother died at 57 from cancer. My father had cancer by the time he was 45. He lived longer. Praise God, I don't have cancer. You know what? Genetically, I'm a candidate. That's what the doctors tell me. So one of the things you do in taking care of yourself is choose your ancestors very carefully. That is a part of it that you need to do. But even if you are genetically disposed to certain illnesses, by following the health practices, you will push back the clock on those things. And the trigger will not be pulled for years. You can postpone so many of those things that you may be genetically disposed to or have a proclivity for if you just follow these health principles. The Bible says in Ezekiel 11, 19 and 20, God says, I will give them one heart and I'll put a new spirit within them, that they may walk in my statutes and keep my judgments and do them. You know what Jesus said? If you know these things, blessed are you if you do them.
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16: 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Gaining and maintaining optimum health is possible at any age. That's what thousands are learning at the CHIP programs, the Coronary Health Improvement Project offered across the country and around the world. So get ready to feel better, think clearer, and enjoy a closer walk with God. I'm your CHIP Health host, Charles Mills. Her given name is Abby J., but everyone calls her Chef AJ, and for good reason. Food has been at the center of her life, both for good and for not so good, since Abby was a child. Her story, some of which you'll hear on today's broadcast, is reflective of many such stories. It should serve as a wake-up call to anyone who is living to eat as opposed to eating to live. Chef AJ has written a book about her experiences, and that new release is also filled overflowing with incredible recipes that she has developed to make all of our lives richer and longer lasting. The book is called Unprocessed, and I'm proud to have the author on the line with us today. She's speaking to us from Los Angeles, where she works as a chef and culinary instructor. Chef AJ, welcome to the broadcast.
17: Thank you so much. It's a pleasure to be here.
16: Now, I want to focus on your journey today. It's quite a story, and it begins in Chicago. Tell us what formed the foundation of both the tragedy and the victory that is your life.
17: Well, food. Food, glorious. Food,
16: yeah,
17: you know.
16: Yes.
17: You know, I was born to Jewish parents that ate this different a little bit than the standard American diet. The standard American Jewish diet is all the horrible things that the standard American diet is, but probably even more, because there's not only just meat, but it's like the worst kind of meat, you know, like the corned beef and the brisket and the tongue and all that kind of stuff that's really high in fat and high in cholesterol and high in sodium, and that's the kind of diet I grew up eating, you know.
16: Yeah. So when you say you grew up eating this, in other words, this food was connected to certain emotions in your life.
17: Sure, emotions and family things and holidays, you know. A lot of times we eat food not so much for how it really serves us, but just because it has an emotional attachment or a memory. And now when I teach people in my classes, it's not so much, you know, grandma's pie that we want, it's the feeling that we got when we were with grandma eating it. And I try to teach people that it's really not the food you're after, it's the memory, and you can't really recreate it with the food.
16: Well, what are some of the earliest memories that you have of food, and why was that food there, and what was it doing to you, and you didn't even know it?
17: I didn't even know. Well, of course, Friday night, Sabbath dinner at my grandmother's house, always chopped liver. I mean, and it wasn't just chopped liver with liver, but she made it with schmaltz, which is chicken fat, you know, really, really higher in fat than you could have imagined. Always, you know, brisket, beef brisket, and homemade gefilte fish, and all these things that were just really high in cholesterol, high in saturated fat. I mean, who knew, you know?
16: Yeah.
17: I mean, they were delicious, but
16: what you had was delicious food. What you didn't have was knowledge about that food.
17: Absolutely. I did, you know, and I didn't know until 2003 when I went to the Optimum Health Institute to heal myself from the what would have been full-blown colon cancer had I not changed my diet, that food had any effect on how we feel, how we look, what diseases we get, what diseases we can reverse. Nobody told me this. My doctor didn't tell me this. You know, it wasn't, I mean, we didn't have the internet back then or the China study. And so we just ate what tasted good, things that were familiar and, you know, things like that. And at the same time, I watched everybody in my family die of heart disease, cancer, and diabetes. I mean, I just figured it was normal growing up that when you're 50, you shoot up with insulin or you get your chest cut open. I just figured that's the way it was because everybody around me was going down that route.
16: When you were a teenager, food became even more important to you. When did you first realize, Chef AJ, that you had a problem with food?
17: Oh, you know what? I became anorexic when I was in my teens. I think growing up is hard anyway, especially if you're a female and you don't fit that standard image of beauty, which is completely unattainable anyway. Because when you look at fashion models, I mean, they're not only slim and gorgeous, but, I mean, nobody's that tall, you know? I mean, you can never, you know, reach that ideal. So growing up in Los Angeles, I had moved from Chicago to Los Angeles when I was 11. Things were even tougher because, you know, when you live on the East Coast, if it's cold, you put a coat on and nobody really sees your figure. But in L.A., it's nice all the time. We're wearing shorts, you know, in the winter. And so you become much more conscious, you know, of your body when you can't cover it up. And also when everybody around you is a little bit more athletic and into how they look. And so, you know, I figured the best way to diet is to not eat. And so I went on a fast, which was very stupid when I was about 14, and just didn't eat for a week. And that really started, you know, we have an eating disorder that lasted for about another 11 years, fluctuating between bulimic and anorexia.
16: Now, I'm curious, you say that these models and these Hollywood movie stars have these perfect bodies. Now, you know a lot of Hollywood movie stars, and they have these perfect bodies. How do they do that?
17: Most of them have personal trainers and personal chefs that actually can give them food that is very nutritious, but they're allocating portions. And the other thing is that they have personal trainers because their whole career is based on how they look. And so they you know, they have the time to exercise in ways that I guess the average person maybe doesn't have the time to, or the expertise, having these personal trainers and chefs, and you know they have a whole team on board.
18: Now, is it possible if a Hollywood movie star or a model were to eat the way you eat now, that they would need less trainer and enjoy food more?
17: I think they would, and there are actresses. You know, there's a lot of people in the plant-based movement that are Hollywood celebrities that do eat this way, and I don't think they're as obsessed with food as some of the others that have to do things like smoke or really exercise to the extreme to maintain, you know, a lower fat percentage on their body. You know, TV adds 10 pounds to you, and I don't understand. Like, we can send men to the moon. We can do surgery with lasers. Why can't they invent a camera? I'm not even asking for us to look slimmer on TV. Why can't they just invent a camera that makes us look the way we are?
19: The way we are, yes.
17: You know, so when I see some of these people, like, they look great on TV, and in person, they look very, very, very thin and bony. You know, so I don't get it. But yes, you can eat this way and be really healthy. And not so much about being skinny, but it's about finding your ideal weight. And that's going to be different for everybody.
18: And that's something you had to learn, too, as the years rolled by. You began to make the adjustment that healthy and stick thin is not the same thing.
17: Absolutely. You know, thin people have heart disease. Thin people keel over from heart attacks and have strokes and have cancer all the time. So I'm more interested in what somebody looks like on the inside, meaning their arteries.
19: Yeah.
17: You know, are those arteries healthy rather than what they look like on the outside? And, of course, you know, there's studies tied to longevity and thinness. You know, I'm not saying this is not a license for people to be overweight or obese, but there is a range of ideal weights for people, and I don't think everybody can be so skinny.
18: What I really get in your story is you were looking for a standard for yourself. You were looking for an ideal for yourself, and as the years rolled by, your ideal changed a little bit.
17: Uh-huh.
18: And you sort of began to realize that the ideal is not necessarily what Hollywood is saying, what the models are saying, but what health dictates in you.
17: Absolutely. I mean, to me, the ideal is having, you know, a cholesterol under 150 milligrams per deciliter, an LDL lower than 80 milligrams per deciliter, a BMI lower than 25, and I have all those things. I mean, I'm not skinny. You know, I always call myself a not-so-skinny herbivore, probably on the higher end of what people would think of as skinny when you see so many of the very, very skinny people in this movement, like Ann Esselstyn and Mary McDougall. But there's nobody in my family that looks like that. You know, I don't think I could ever really be that thin without having to deprive myself or exercise to a degree that would not be fun.
18: Exactly. Now, as you moved out of those teenage years, the food problem, of course, remained. You had some emotional hits that were pretty incredible. Tell us about those emotional hits and tell us how you use food to deal with them.
17: Well, yeah. Are you talking about when my baby died?
18: Yes.
17: That was really hard in the year 2000. And I didn't even realize I was using food because I really wasn't that interested in eating. And I didn't eat very much, but everything I ate had to be sweet. You know, sugar, sugar, sugar, sugar. And I had run into a guy when I was teaching cooking at this wonderful vegetarian culinary school in Santa Monica called Dick and Jane Cook Vegetarian. And he was the chef that day, and instead of like a normal dessert, which I would have thought of would be a cake with frosting, he made something called a canton, which is like basically like a Jello. Mm-hmm. And I'm like, what is this? This isn't dessert. And we started talking. He goes, you know, you eat so much sugar to compensate for the lack of sweetness in your life. And I'm like, get out of here. And then about 11 years later, I realized he was really right. And that's what I was doing, is that was the only sweetness I had, because I never really went through the grieving process. I guess I just didn't know how, or I was just too afraid to. And that's how I became just a total sugar addict. And that's why one of the things I'm most passionate about, in addition to getting people to eat a whole food plant-based diet, is to get people not to eat what I call the evil trinity, sugar, oil, salt. Because I don't think everybody's going to be plant-based or 100% plant-based, and that's their choice. But when I go out and lecture, and I'm actually doing a book tour all across the United States now, what I try to say to people is, you know, if you eat animal products, that's your choice. The research shows that we should keep them to 10% or less of our total calories, but there's absolutely no reason to eat processed food.
18: Mm-hmm.
17: Processed food is not food. It didn't used to exist, and it's really, really addictive. And that's my passion now, is to at least get people thinking about food that way, that food has to be, as Hans Diehl says, as grown, food that we find in nature that comes from a plant, not made in a plant. So I'm kind of picking up where Jack LaLanne left off. And he said, well, really, 80 years ago, he said, if God made it, eat it. If man made it, don't eat it. And we need to get back to eating food that resembles food, that is real food.
18: And that, of course, forms the foundation of your book, Unprocessed, How to Achieve Vibrant Health and Your Ideal Weight. We're talking with Chef AJ here. Chef, in your book, you talk about making transitions here just again and again and again. I mean, sometimes it would stick, sometimes it wouldn't. Was there a time when you just simply said, okay, I'm going to make the leap now. I'm not going to cut back. I'm going to eliminate. I'm not going to reverse. I'm going to just change completely here.
17: Absolutely. And I think the big change occurred 3 years ago. You know, it's funny because a lot of times when I get introduced, people go, and this is Chef AJ. She's followed a plant-based diet for 35 years. And people clap. And I'm like, don't clap so fast. Mm-hmm. Because you can follow a plant-based diet and eat French fries and cotton candy and soda. And I said, for the first 26 years of me following a plant-based diet, while it was great, kind to the animals, it wasn't kind to my health because I did not eat whole food. That's the distinction, is whole food. So about 8 years ago when I went to OHI, I made the leap and started eating, you know, more fruits and vegetables, whole grains, that kind of thing. But what really happened was about 3 years ago when I had a friend who came down with a very advanced form of cancer, and he became a patient of Dr. Joel Fuhrman in New Jersey. And Dr. Fuhrman basically and I believe are pretty much on the same page. Yes. As far as this, no sugar, oil, salt, whole food, plant-based,

0: tell you that you feel so much better. And when you feel that good, it's really hard to go back. And when I do go back, and not that I ever go back to where I was, but occasionally, like, I'll be at somebody's house and I don't want to be rude, or I'll be on vacation and I'll eat something that's more processed that has some oil or salt, I just get sick. And that's how I know these things are toxic, because they're not toxic while you're addicted. You know, just like drugs are not toxic while you're addicted, but when you're not taking them and you take them again, it's like, whoa, it really hits you. And my friends and I that eat this way, and my husband and my sister, we talk about this all the time, how once you have cleaned your body out to the way it's supposed to eat, like a fine piece of machinery, you know, you can't put lemonade in your car and expect it to run. And the problem with most Americans, two-thirds of them being overweight, a third of them being obese, is that they're basically putting the wrong fuel into their body.
1: Well, we're going to continue this conversation on the other side of the break. We're talking with Chef AJ. She is the author of the book Unprocessed, and she is a chef from Los Angeles. When we come back, I want to talk a little bit more, Chef AJ, about the word you used just a moment ago that scares some people, and that word is detoxification. We're going to find out what happens when you detox and things you can do to minimize that process. So stay right where you are. Did you know that old age doesn't have to be a time filled with doctor visits and popping pills? But you've got to plan ahead. Aging gracefully isn't rocket science. It just takes some common sense. Foods that damage the body, foods that are high in fat and sugar and low in nutrition and fiber, alter your body's ability to maintain itself healthfully, thus setting the stage for problems down the road. The best prescription for a long, active life is regular exercise and whole foods.
2: I'm Dr. Hans Dior, inviting you to join the people in the know and enroll in the next CHIP program in your area. 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
3: 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Things have really turned around for me. Now I have more energy, my cholesterol dropped 52 points, and I'm a happy CHIPper.
1: 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We're talking with Chef AJ today. She is the author of Unprocessed, How to Achieve Vibrant Health and Your Ideal Weight. You can find information about the transition that you're facing if you want to become a whole food plant-based eater. And you used a word before the break there that some people might be a little bit afraid about, and that is the word detoxing. What is detoxing exactly, Chef AJ, and how can we use food actually to help us in the process?
0: Just as food caused many of the diseases we're facing, like lifestyle diseases like type 2 diabetes, heart disease, strokes, obesity, and some cancers, you can use food the opposite way to heal these diseases or prevent them in the first place. But if you're addicted to these foods, or if these are the foods that you're still eating which cause the disease, you know, it's like, I think it was Einstein who said you can't use the same mind that created the problem to find the solution. You can't use the same foods that created the disease to find the cure. And so if you're addicted to fast food or the standard American diet, you need to go elsewhere for the cure, which in my opinion, and what research shows, is a whole food plant-based diet. But the thing is, because it is so addictive, I don't know if you've ever read Dr. Neil Barnard's book, Breaking the Food Seduction, how he talks about cheese, meat, sugar and chocolate being the four most addictive foods. There's another great book on the subject called The End of Overeating by Dr. David Kessler. And he talks about how processed food is addicting, specifically the sugar, fat, and salt. And I think that's why so many people have a hard time giving it up, because they are addicted. And they don't like the word addicted, because I think it conjures up something like a drug addict shooting up heroin in an alley. And that it doesn't mean that at all. It just means when you're addicted to something, the absence of that substance causes great discomfort. And so what happens is when people are addicted to a high-fat, high-meat, high-sugar-salt diet, and you take that away, they do experience discomfort. They experience symptoms of detox, just as if they were detoxing from drugs or alcohol, maybe not quite as severe, but they might get things like headache or stomach discomfort, or they might get anxiety. And the problem is they can't stand the discomfort. So what do? They go back and feed themselves with more of the food that created the illness. And I'm not saying it's easy. There will be a period, depending on how poorly you've eaten and how much, there is going to be a period of discomfort. But this too shall pass. And if they could just stick with it long enough and come out the other side like I did, and maybe they won't get it the first try, but, you know, there's places now in the world, in the United States, that can actually facilitate this. And I've been to two of them. There's the Optimum Health Institute, one in Austin and one

0: San Diego. Very, very affordable. You can go there for 1 to 3 weeks or as long as you want and detox that way so that you're in a controlled environment and you're resting and you're not working or running marathons. There's a wonderful place called True North in Santa Rosa run by Dr. Alan Goldhammer. He wrote the book with Doug Lyle, The Pleasure Trap, one of the best books on food addiction or addiction period I've ever read. So there's places people can go if they need to escape their stressful life. And you've heard of dopamine, right, Charles?
1: Oh, yes.
0: Well, see, I'm convinced that we're all just dopamine addicts, and we're doing the best we can. And, you know, dopamine is a feel-good chemical that's released when we do something that's pleasurable. And eating processed food and eating anything very caloric releases more dopamine. The more concentrated the source of calories, the more these feel-good chemicals are released, which is why it makes sense that people would choose a Big Mac, fries, and a chocolate shake over kale, because you know kale's really good for you, and I can make it taste delicious. It doesn't create that dopamine hit, and people are stressed. Some people are born with low dopamine receptivity, so like the rat pressing the lever, they just keep pressing to get more of this dopamine hit. And so when you take that away, they will initially feel poorly. And if they could just get through that, they will come out the other side. But again, most people can't go more than a few hours without a cigarette, a cup of coffee, putting something in their mouth. And so they never have a chance to detoxify, and that's where cellular repair and rejuvenation occurs.
2: And a lot of people, when they start the process of transitioning from the standard American diet to the plant-based diet, and they feel sick, they blame the plant-based diet for it.
0: Yep, exactly, and it's not the diet that's doing it. That's how you know you're addicted, because if something's not addictive, stopping it won't make you feel bad. So in other words, as much as I love kale, Charles, and I just had a great smoothie this morning, and I have it every day, I love it.
2: You are a kale fanatic, I must say this.
0: Exactly, but I was just traveling for 2 weeks, and I didn't have a smoothie. I didn't go through detox and withdrawal.
2: Mm-hmm.
0: So that's how you know something's addictive, because by the very nature, if you can't go without it, so for instance, coffee, to me, is a drug. It's not a food. And it's even more of a drug, because then people can't drink it black. They need to add, mammary lactation fluids, milk, and lots of sugar so that they can ingest this drug. That's how you know, because if going without it makes you uncomfortable, that's how you know it is addictive. The foods that we recommend people eat, whole foods, fruits, vegetables, seeds, nuts, beans, whole grains, starchy vegetables, legumes, these foods don't have that effect when you stop eating them. There's a difference between hunger and appetite.
1: Yes.
0: And true hunger, which Joel Fuhrman talks a lot about, is satisfied with anything. You know, it doesn't matter if you give me kale or you give me a potato. If I'm hungry, I'll eat it. But appetite is only satisfied with specific things. And that's usually these things that people are addicted to. And the thing is, because it's so socially acceptable to eat this way, we're the weirdos, the ones that don't eat this way, that people don't recognize it as the addiction and the problem it is. But think about it. In the last, how many years did we get now type 2 diabetes in children? When I was little, my grandma got type 2 diabetes. It was called adult diabetes then, because it's differentiated from juvenile diabetes, which is an autoimmune disease, type 1. Well, they never expected kids 8 and 6 years old to get a disease that was meant for people in their 50s and 60s. So they had to rename it type 2 diabetes. And now we have children getting this disease. Well, what changed in the last 50, 60 years? Genetics can't change that quickly. It's the food.
2: Mammary lactation fluid. My goodness, that's a wonderful name for milk.
0: Well, I really wanted to call it, what I really usually call it in my class is cow mucus.
2: Cow mucus. Okay.
0: because dairy is filled with mucus feces.
2: Oh, but yes.
0: And if people knew how much mucus pus and blood and feces that the government allowed parts per million in their milk, they would never drink it again. I can tell you that. And you know what happens when the USDA comes to a dairy farm and inspects the milk and they find it has too much mucus, blood and pus and feces to sell as milk? You know what they do with it?
2: I'm guessing cheese?
0: Exactly.
2: Oh, my goodness.
0: They make cheese with it. And that's why cheese is so addictive.
2: Wow.
0: Plus the fact that it has something called casomorphins in it, which acts like an opiate-like compound in the brain. That's why some people do their best to give up animal products, but they have a really hard time with cheese because it's a very concentrated source of these brain chemicals, casomorphins, and it makes people feel good. But if people would understand that there's other ways to feel good, and there are. I mean, I know you're a very spiritual person. There's so many, prayer and meditation and exercise and helping others. There's other ways that you can get those dopamines and those endorphins, exercise, to feel good and not just get it from food.
2: Well, you have given some wonderful advice here. You say that a food that is not addictive is probably good for you because, like you say, you were away from kale for a while and did not have withdrawal.
0: I mean, I missed it, and I thought about that. Oh, boy, I'd like to have it. But, I ate what was offered. I mean, I was in Indiana, and there wasn't kale. They had corn and potatoes, and that was fine.
2: And you also say that people can find other ways of having this dopamine released in their bodies. And that's exercise and doing for others, and even a spiritual journey can help there too. So I guess the message I hear you saying, and the message that, of course, we want to say on this program, is there are alternatives, and they are just as valid, just as powerful, and actually have more far-reaching and better results.
0: Absolutely. You know, I always encourage people, you know, don't take my word for it. Don't even take research's word for it. Just try it for 30 days. You can't expect results in one day or even one week, especially if you've been eating poorly a long time. But if you can really just commit to 30 days, that's why I run a program called the 30-Day Unprocessed Challenge. I have never had one person come back after 30 days saying, you know what, I felt better eating the other way. And it doesn't mean they don't fall off the wagon occasionally, because there's, you know, people are stressed. You know, as we said earlier, grandma's apple pie, people eat a lot for a lot of reasons other than hunger, and those issues can be addressed. But I've never had anybody say, you know what, I feel terrible eating whole food plant-based.
2: Now, Chef AJ, in your book Unprocessed, you went into your life in detail. If you could go back, if the Chef AJ you are today could go back to that teenager, that bulimic teenager that you used to be, how would you reach you with this message?
0: First of all, I'd say, look, you're perfect, whole, and complete just as you are. And, you know, I would just love her unconditionally, things that, you know, we aren't always taught growing up. But how would I reach her? I mean, I have the recipes now to reach her. Because, see, that was, for me, Charles, that was the missing piece, because I grew up, you know, food was very important to my culture and my life, and I ate food that tasted good. And now it doesn't matter if it tastes good for me, it matters if it's healthy. But the people that I work with, not such an easy sell. And so that's when I decided, I became a chef late in life, and when I took a leave of absence from my job to go to culinary school, because I realized if I was going to eat this way the rest of my life, it had to taste good. And that's what I learned to do, and that's the recipes I give in the book. But now for myself, when people ask me what I eat, it doesn't even matter anymore, because I eat for health. You know, I eat to live instead of living to eat. This doesn't mean I don't enjoy, you know, good food, but honestly, Dr. Ellen Goldhammer graced me with his presence in my class in California. And one of the things I said, because I was so grateful to his work with addiction from the pleasure trap, and the thing is, the freedom from addiction feels so much better than any food ever tasted. And that feeling in your brain and in your body, to just know that you're no longer addicted and in the clutches of the processed food industry, it feels so good. It feels better than any food I've ever eaten, and it's a journey. But now, 3 years later, even things that I used to eat that were whole food, plant-based, but more on the richer side, like some of my desserts made with nuts and dried fruit and chocolate, I don't even eat them anymore. For the last two birthdays, at my birthday, I had a pineapple. I love that I really don't want that food anymore. Yeah. I love the way it feels. And I'm probably talking like somebody that's a reformed smoker or alcoholic, but it's true. It just feels so good to eat the way that God and nature intended, and to be in harmony with that. And to me, it is all about feeling good. And people eat the other way because they think falsely that it makes them feel good. But it's not a real feel good. It's an addiction. It's an addictive feeling good.
2: And I think that's an important message for today's program, that when you make the transition, when you make the leap, you are going to even more things that taste good. You're going to experiences that you cannot have when you are addicted to sugar, oil, and salt. And most food that we eat in the standard American diet is either sugary, oily, or salty. So those are the three tastes we have.
0: Exactly. If you know that Americans eat over 90% of their calories from animal products and processed food, and less than 10% of their calories from plants. And usually it's more like 7%, and usually it's the potato, and there's nothing wrong with the potato, but Americans tend to eat it fried in oil with a lot of salt, or sour cream and butter on a potato, or baked potato skins with cheese and bacon. And the thing is, salt and sugar deaden your taste buds to the natural flavors of food. And so, of course, I liken it to somebody that used to smoke. You know, people say often that when they quit smoking, they're afraid because they're going to gain weight. And I have found that one of the things, at least people I knew that used to smoke, is that when you smoke, you deaden your taste buds. You're actually, every time you inhale, you're burning your taste buds with this hot substance.
2: Yeah.
0: And then when people stop smoking, what happens is they start to rejuvenate. And they probably do eat more because they can taste food again. You know, you can't overcome an addiction if you continually hit your taste buds with the things you're addicted to. It's sort of like if you're an alcoholic and you go to AA, they don't say, well, let's switch from Jack Daniels to Coors. That's going to cure your addiction. That's not how it works. Unfortunately, the only thing that works for addiction is complete and total abstinence. But the thing is when you stop eating so much sugar, fat, and salt, and your taste buds readjust, because these foods have deadened the taste buds. I mean, you can eat an apple and you're like, somebody put sugar in this? I'm not kidding.
2: That's right.
0: It's the most exciting thing to get excited about food the way God and nature intended. You know, most of our life, the struggle was to get enough food.
2: Yeah.
0: And now we're a country of people that are overfed yet undernourished. And really, it's because we're eating the wrong food. And you can never be satisfied eating the standard American diet because it lacks fiber, it lacks micronutrients, phytochemicals, antioxidants, water. And so people will always be driven to eat, overeat, and probably be overweight because they're not getting what they need, which you can only get from plants.
2: The book is entitled Unprocessed, and it's written by our guest today, Chef AJ. Do you have a website that people can learn more about you and yourself?
0: Eat, like E-A-T, Eat Unprocessed, eatunprocessed.com.
2: 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You can learn more about Chef AJ and about this wonderful book. Chef AJ, thank you very much. Always a pleasure.
0: Well, thank you.
2: And listener, until next time, this is Charles Mills along with Chef AJ, inviting you to begin enjoying health by choice, not by chance. Goodbye, everyone.
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4: Now a look at your morning weather on Columbia Christian Talk Radio. Sunny today with a high near 80 and lows around 52. Sunny tomorrow with a high of 80 and lows around 53. For your Sunday, mostly sunny with a high near 89 and lows around 65. And for Monday, intermittent clouds with a high near 89 and lows around 65. That's your morning weather on Columbia Christian Talk Radio.
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6: From the Christian News Radio Network, I'm Jim Miller. Chinese President Xi Jinping says his country isn't providing any military equipment to Iran. That, according to President Trump, in an interview with Fox News' Sean Hannity after his bilateral summit. Trump said Xi quickly added that China does get its own oil from Iran, and he'd like to see the Strait of Hormuz open. Trump said Xi wants to see a U.S.-Iran deal and offered his help if needed. The Strait of Hormuz, once again the focus of tension after a ship taken off the coast of the United Arab Emirates yesterday near the strait. It was headed towards Iranian waters. News Nation's Robert Sherman has more.
7: This is the major pressure point that both the Americans and the Iranians are using. You saw this report coming from British maritime officials that a ship that was anchored off the coast of the UAE was taken, seized, heading back to Iranian territory. By that same token, those pressures, those threats still exist. The U.S. naval blockade is still in effect. It's turned around 70 ships. This is where you see right now between both of these sides, the pressure point for both of them, neither one giving an inch up to this point here.
6: The increased tensions around the strait came as President Trump and Chinese President Xi Jinping agreed in Beijing that the strait, quote, must remain open. Vice President J.D. Vance says fraud in the federal government has been fleecing American taxpayers for decades. He traveled to Maine yesterday to talk about the Trump administration's effort to combat fraud. Vance said fraud impacts multiple victims, including taxpayers, doctors, and patients. And President Trump and China's President Xi Jinping talked about trade yesterday, selling and buying ag products and passenger planes. And as News Nation's Robert Sherman says, the elephant in the room was Iran.
7: It is interesting that Iran certainly has not been bashful about speaking since the beginning of Operation Epic Fury. They've been very quiet watching one of their key allies in China meeting with the Americans today. The only thing they've really said is they will not be pushed into any negotiations or deals.
6: Trump said that Xi assured him that China would not provide weapons to Iran. Senators will go without pay if there's future government shutdowns. That's after the body unanimously approved a resolution yesterday that withholds their pay while the government shutdown's underway. It'll take effect after the midterms. The Trump administration is delaying just over $1 billion in Medicaid payments to California. Vice President J.D. Vance leading the administration's crackdown on fraud and says it may not stop there.
8: For those states that refuse to get serious about fraud, we are going to turn off that anti-fraud money. And if we continue to find problems, we can turn off other resources within their state Medicaid programs as well.
6: Vance clarified the government withholding Medicaid fraud enforcement payments the state should be using to police fraud, not withholding people's benefits. News from the NFL introducing the first ever Thanksgiving Eve game with the Packers visiting the Los Angeles Rams on Netflix. From Christian News Radio Network, I'm Jim Miller. Hear this and other reports on demand. 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
10: Father in heaven, thank you so much for this time that we have to come and study your word together. Thank you for seeing us safely through another week. Thank you, Lord, for health and strength. Thank you, Lord, for the power of a sound mind. And this evening, I pray that you would empower us with your Holy Spirit and quicken our consciences and our minds. Help us to understand your word. Help us to know how to use our mind to be able to discern and understand your word and how it will apply to our lives and how you can bless us so that we can be a blessing to other people as well. Lord, please, draw close to us even now. Grant us and grace us with thy Holy Spirit, we pray. In Jesus' name, amen. So we'll be looking at Jesus' encounter with the centurion this evening. And for those that don't know, we've been going through the different people that Jesus has been encountering throughout his ministry on earth. And we are now in Luke chapter 7, starting in verse 1. Luke 7 and verse 1, the Bible says this. Now when he, speaking of Jesus, had ended all his sayings in the audience of the people, he entered into Capernaum. And a certain centurion's servant, who was dear unto him, was sick and ready to die. And when he heard of Jesus, he sent unto him the elders of the Jews, beseeching him that he would come and heal his servant. Jesus, he had just finished teaching, and as he turned to go in a direction that he had set his face to walk down, a centurion's servant comes, A centurion's servant was sick, and he sent the elders, it says there in verse 3, to ask for healing. Now, this servant must have been dear to the centurion's heart. It must have been someone that maybe had even brought him up as he was a young boy. It was someone that was dear and favorable and lovable to him, and it must have been like family, this person. And he hears of Jesus, and he sends some of these elders of the Jews to go and speak to Jesus, to ask him if he would please come and heal his servant. How did the elders approach Jesus on behalf of the centurion? Notice there it says in verse 3, that it says that they beseeched him. They were begging him on behalf of this centurion. Let's continue. Verse 4. And when they came to Jesus, they besought him instantly, saying that he was worthy for whom he should do this, for he loveth our nation, and he hath built us a synagogue. The elders said that this centurion was worthy of Jesus' attention. Worthy for Jesus to heal his servant, almost as if it would be a privilege for Jesus to go to his house. Why? What was the reason that the elders gave? Because this man, this centurion, had built them a synagogue. And a synagogue was a place of worship. It was not the temple. It's like to us today, it is the church. So he had built them a church. And this man, he was pagan. He didn't believe in God, yet he was so generous to the Jewish nation, or at least to that city where he was in, to build that town a church so that they could worship God. He must have had some affinity for the Jews. Otherwise, he wouldn't have done such a thing. Maybe he had come to learn of their religion and accept their teachings. Maybe he had been listening to Jesus and his heart had been pricked. And even though he didn't come and talk to Jesus personally, the Holy Spirit was probably working upon his heart. And he was accepting more of the religion of the Jews, of the Israelites, than that of which he grew up in the Roman pagan culture. He had not fully converted to their teachings yet, but surely the Holy Spirit was making an impression upon his heart, and it moved him to go and build a synagogue for the town that he was living in. Now, let's continue first. Luke chapter 7, verses 6 and 7. Then Jesus went with them. And when he was now not far from the house, the centurion sent friends to him, saying unto him, Lord, trouble not thyself, for I am not worthy that thou shouldest enter under my roof. Wherefore neither thought I myself worthy to come unto thee, but say in a word, and my servant shall be healed. At the appeal of the elders, Jesus immediately sets out for the man's house. It was urgent. The servant was about to perish, and Christ, he did not need this sort of urging or recommendation that this man was worthy. Jesus came for this reason, to relieve the earth of sin-sick people, but also those that were in physical sickness as well. He came to be a blessing, a fountain of life. So he didn't need this sort of appeal. Oh, the centurion man, he was worthy. That's not the reason why Jesus took off. Not because he was worthy, but because had any appeal come to from anybody, no matter what they had done or what they had not built, Jesus would still have gone to try and relieve those that were suffering. But on the way there, what happens? The centurion sends some of his friends to come and speak to Jesus. To tell him what? What did they say? Jesus, don't trouble yourself. I am not worthy. Speaking on behalf of the centurion. I am not worthy for you to come under my house. I'm not worthy for you to step foot in my place. Not because it was messy. But he realized that he himself neither thought I myself even worthy to come to you. Now we know in other stories in the Bible, Matthew, it says that the centurion himself came. But here he says that he didn't even think himself worthy to come and even speak to Jesus himself. That's why at the beginning he sent the elders. And then when he was on the way, he changed his mind. He's like, no, I'm not worthy. And he sent his friends to say, no, I'm not worthy for you to come. You know, at the beginning, he asked the elders to ask Jesus for help. And what did the elders say? This man is worthy. Why? Because he built them a church. They gave an outward sign of his worthiness. He had donated a lot of money. He had single-handedly built a church in the area for them. Too often we determine a person's worthiness based upon outward appearances, outward acts. We determine worthiness based upon how much tithe a person donates to the church. We determine a person's worthiness of what sort of car they drive to church or to drive in general. We determine a person's worthiness based upon the sort of clothes they wear sometimes. We determine a person's worthiness based on their status and their wealth. Surely God is with them, or else God would not bless them like this. And we look at the riches, we look at the material possessions, and we go, God is with this man. God blessed him with riches. Surely God, he is worthy. We think them worthy. And man, they place a too high an estimation of man upon themselves, of others, and those around them. We think too high of ourselves. We think too highly of others. And so these elders, when they came to Jesus, they said, this centurion, he is worthy. He is worthy. Why? He built us a synagogue. And we got to be so careful, friends, about esteeming people so highly, praising people so highly, flattering them with our lips. And look at what the Bible says here in James chapter 2, starting in verse 1. James chapter 2 and verse 1. My brethren, have not the faith of our Lord Jesus Christ, the Lord of glory, with respect of persons. For if there come unto your assembly a man with a gold ring in goodly apparel, and there come in also a poor man in vile raiment, and ye have respect to him that weareth the gay clothing, and say unto him, sit thou here in a good place, and say to the poor, stand thou there, or sit here under my footstool. Are ye not partial in yourselves, and become judges of evil thoughts? Hearken, my beloved brethren, hath not God chosen the poor of this world, rich in faith, and heirs of the kingdom which he hath promised to them that love him? But ye have despised the poor. Do not rich men oppress you, and draw you before the judgment seats? Do not they blaspheme that worthy name by which ye are called? If ye fulfill the royal law, according to the scripture, thou shalt love thy neighbor as thyself, ye do well. But if ye have respect to persons, ye commit sin and are convinced of the law as transgressors. Friends, we have to be so careful in regards to who we respect, who we give that respect to. Too often we give the rich too much respect. We say they are worthy. And according to James, it's a sin. It is a sin to respect one class over another, the rich over the poor. And I'm not saying that the elders were doing this, but based upon what they saw of this centurion, he truly was a rich man. He must have been. No one can go and just build a whole church by themselves for another group of people. I mean, come on, you must have spare change. This guy was not a Jew. He had not accepted the Jewish teachings, the word of God yet. But yet, you know, he went and built that church for them. And so, too often we determine people's worthiness by what we see in how much they have in their bank account, or how much they live. We got to be so careful. However, the centurion, Jesus is coming, and maybe he hears about it and he sends his friends. The centurion has a clear estimation of himself. He tells Jesus, I'm not worthy for you to even step into my house. He sent his friends to tell him, I'm not worthy. Not worthy for you to come to my house. Not worthy for me to even come to you and speak to you. I'm not worthy. And he understood. Titus chapter 3 verse 5. Not by works of righteousness which we have done, but according to his mercy he saved us. He didn't look to his own works of righteousness. He didn't look at the synagogue and say, send for Jesus. He didn't do that. He didn't look at how much he'd spent on the Jewish nation and Jesus is a Jew, the Israelites owe me a favor. No. He didn't use his riches to throw things around and try to get privileges from the country that he'd blessed and the nation that he'd blessed. No. He had a clear estimation of himself. He didn't look at his works of righteousness, even though he could have. Look. It must have been a heart of love that was filling up inside there that he went out and built this church for the Jewish nation of which he was not a part. Surely God had been working upon his heart already. But he didn't go, hey, you guys owe me. I built you this, now you got to help me. He didn't do that. He knew he needed help. And even though he had all these riches, he had come to understand that those riches could not save his servant, his beloved servant. He was desperate. And so he remained humble. He didn't let their praise or even his riches or his own works get to his head. Here was the situation that was spread before him. His servant was about to die, and no amount of money could bring him back from death. And so he was desperate. But you know what's also very interesting? Notice how the centurion addresses Jesus. He calls him Lord. Do you know what the word Lord means? It means master. Not even Nicodemus, the Pharisee of Pharisees, the leader of the Pharisees, a ruler of the Jews. He was rich as well. But not even Nicodemus called Jesus that. He just called him rabbi, a teacher. But this centurion, this non-Christian, he addresses Jesus as master, as Lord. He recognized the authority of Christ. He recognized the position that Christ had. He wasn't just any ordinary man, just to be commanded by anybody, to be bought by riches. Oh no. But he understood that he had to be humble. He knew his position, and he understood where he himself stood in context of Christ, the Messiah. And remember, this centurion was a pagan. He was a pagan. And yet those in the churches today often have a higher disregard for the ministry of Jesus and even his position. You know, it's always important, friends, to remain humble. It's always important to remember our position in regard to Jesus Christ. Look, he is the elder brother of our race. That's what the Bible says. He wants to be in a loving relationship with us. He was a friend to Moses and to Abraham. They spoke face to face. But let us never, ever, ever to forget that he is the sovereign of the universe, that he holds the worlds in his hands, that he's the Alpha and the Omega, the beginning and the end. He is King of kings and Lord of lords. And though he wants to have a personal relationship with us, he's still our God and our Savior. You know, I've heard people pray before, "Hey God, happy Sabbath. How are you today?" To me, that just sounds so blasphemous. And maybe you might say, "Hey Ben, it's because you don't have a relationship with Jesus the way this person does." I don't think I could ever get to that point. We got to be so careful. We got to remember our position and Christ's position. He was King of Kings. And this pagan man, this non-Christian, called him Master, Lord. Look, I'm not saying that we should grovel and come to him on our knees or anything, but we got to have a humble view of ourselves and an exalted view of Christ, because that is where the centurion stood. He understood his position. But let's continue. How was it that the centurion wanted Jesus to heal his servant? Luke chapter 7 and verse 7. "Wherefore neither thought I myself worthy to come unto thee, but say in a word, and my servant shall be healed." Or this is how Matthew says it in Matthew chapter 8 and verse 8, the parallel story. The centurion answered and said, "Lord, I am not worthy that thou shouldest come under my roof, but speak the word only, and my servant shall be healed." The centurion believed in Jesus so much that all he wanted Jesus to do was just speak the word only, and that was it. He didn't believe that he needed to do anything else, nothing else. Jesus, just speak the word only. You don't need to come and touch him. You don't need to come and see him. You don't need to lay your hand upon him or anoint him with anything. You don't even need to pray for him in person. You just say the word and he'll be healed. And he gives an explanation as to why he arrived at this conclusion. As we go back to Luke chapter 7, we go now and read verse 8. And this is what the centurion says. "For I also am a man set under authority, having under me soldiers, and I say to one, go, and he goeth, and to another, come, and he cometh, and to my servant, do this, and he doeth it. You know, he gave the context as to why he believed in such a way. You know, if he had such power as a man to command his army, that if he said to one, go and they went, and to another one, come and they came, then if Jesus was God, then he must have had even more power, because he himself wouldn't have to go. He could send angels to minister unto them and heal the servant like that. He understood the authority of the word. He understood it. And I think sometimes this is where I just want to throw in a bit of parenting in, okay? But I think this is where it's really important for parents to help children to understand the authority of your word, that you mean what you say. You know, many times I see parents, the way they train children is like, well, you better do this now. 1, 2, 3, and they give them chances and they count into it, and the child doesn't move, and then they get up and, you know, there's no consequences. We got to be careful that we teach children how to understand the authority of our word, because when they get older, it makes it easier for them to understand and to believe the authority of God's word. This centurion, he just said, speak the word only. Speak the word only, Jesus. Your word is enough for us. We realize how powerful your word is. Just your word and your word only. And that's enough. Look at what Jesus declares after he hears what the centurion says. Luke chapter 7, verses 9 to 10. When Jesus heard these things, he marveled at him and turned him about and said to the people that followed him, I say unto you, I have not found so great faith. No, not in Israel. And they that were sent, returning to the house, found the servant whole that had been sick. He declares to the people that were following Jesus, of course they were looking, they wanted to see Jesus heal another man. And Jesus declares, wow, this man, this centurion, has great faith. Do you know there's only two times in all of Jesus' ministry on earth where he declares someone has great faith? The first, it's obviously here. But the second is found in Matthew 15, 28. Then Jesus answered and said unto her, O woman, great is thy faith, be it unto thee as thou wilt. Now, you don't know the background of Matthew 15, but I just want to say it simply like this. This woman, you go back and read the background later on, but this woman, she was a non-Christian. She was non-Jewish. She was a Gentile. And what's very interesting is both of them were Gentiles, non-Christians. Could it be that greater faith exists outside of the church than in the church? Have we come to the point where we in the church have become skeptics? You know what a skeptic is, right? I don't believe. No faith. That we're not able to take God at his word? What has happened? Gentiles having greater faith in Jesus than us? That doesn't make sense. Look, we know that faith comes by hearing, and hearing by the word of God. That's Romans 10:17. What has happened to us in the church that a person from outside can be declared to have greater faith than those in the church who are meant to be following Jesus and worshiping Jesus? What happened? You know, in Matthew chapter 8, verses 10 through 12. Look at what Jesus says. It's the same story, but look at how it's said here. Matthew 8, verse 10. When Jesus heard it, he marveled and said to them that followed, verily I say unto you, I have not found so great faith, no, not in Israel. And I say unto you that many shall come from the east and the west, and shall sit down with Abraham and Isaac and Jacob in the kingdom of heaven. But the children of the kingdom shall be cast out into outer darkness. There shall be weeping and gnashing of teeth. Do you see that in verse 11? He says there that those that come from the east and the west. Okay, then maybe that's surrounding towns. But then he says, verse 12, but these people that are coming from the east and the west are in contrast to the children of the kingdom. That was the Jews. Jesus is saying that there will be other people that will come in. So this text is really important for us to understand because, look, it's not that we should be going to other religions to learn from them because they have great faith, okay? It's not that. The centurion man came to the Jews. He came to Christ. He accepted the faith of the Jews. The Holy Spirit was working upon his heart. That's why he built them a synagogue and not the Romans, a temple. He accepted Christ into his heart. It's just that the people in the world seem to have simpler faith than those in the church today. They more readily accept the word of God than those that are Christian all their life. The centurion represented those that would come in at the end of time. Many would come in from the east and the west. Friends, it doesn't matter that you've gone to church all your life. It doesn't matter. Church does not save you. Look, what saves us is our faith. And that's why this SALT class that we're studying in this week and next week is so foundational to our faith, because we're studying conversion and righteousness by faith. What saves us is our faith. And Jesus said to the centurion, great is your faith. I've not found any in Israel. It's like someone coming in off the street and saying, man, you have great faith, more than all these people sitting in church today. That's what was happening. It's what you choose to do with the blessings that church affords, that church gives you. It's at church that you can come into contact with the mind of Christ as a preacher stands up to preach, as you're able to sing hymns and songs that would lead you to thoughts of Jesus. Listen to prayers and praises of people. It's at church that you can grow in faith. And yet so many have none. And I'm sure that if you went up to the pastor today and you said, Pastor, I don't have a Bible. Can you please give me a Bible so I can read it? The pastor would be so happy. He would give you one for free. I'm sure of it. But we aren't doing that. We aren't. The pastor has to stand up on the pulpit to remind people to read their Bibles, to come up with creative ways to get people's attention to come to church. We're going to come up with games and activities and social gatherings to keep people in the church. Preaching is not enough. Bible study is not enough. We respond by saying things like, oh, what, the Bible again? Sabbath school, divine service, that's enough for me. Sabbath afternoon, we should do something else. Choir practice, or go out for a nature walk, or do something else. But many of us, we get tired of it. We get tired of studying the Bible. We're expected to be able to compete with the world, though. You know? But the problem is the church has gone chasing after the world. We've not realized the precious gift that God has given to us in His Word and in the person of Jesus Christ. And many of us, because of that, when bad things happen, like our loved ones pass away, or in this case, a centurion, his servant, it's not even his relative, but maybe it's someone, of course, he grew up with all his life, but it's a servant that he's so pained to see who's at the point of death. And many in the church, they turn around and they blame God. God, why'd you do this to me? Why didn't you help me? Instead of realizing that God is using this situation to bring us to our knees and have a deeper devotion with Him. But so many of us, we get angry at God. We turn away our lives and our minds from Him because God didn't help us. You know? But the church, we've gone chasing after the world. We've not realized that precious gift in Jesus Christ. Our faith is weak. We've not been seeking after it. We've not been making it our first, our best, and our last. We've been seeking after the world and its riches, our careers, and our money, and our status, and our degrees. We put so much effort into all these things. And then we still ask God to bless us, even though He's an afterthought. He occupies 1% of our time. Sometimes it's zero. But the world has taken hold of our lives. And yet there are people out there in the world who are heathen, that are non-Christian, and they're sitting in darkness, but they're ready to accept the grace that is offered so freely to them when it comes. How many of us today who are living in the time where the light from the Word of God shines the brightest, we're living in this time only to disregard it when it shines into our hearts today. We're too busy. We tell God later. We get distracted. And we tell others not to make emotional decisions to follow Jesus. Giving up your studies to work, for or your work is frowned upon today, you know, just to go to a Bible school. We tell them you can go later. We tell them you got to get your career ready and stop relying on your parents, and then you go and study Bible school. We tell people such things. Well-meaning, because we care about their life. You know what I mean? We have these well-meaning people in the church, and when one wants to give up their life to follow Jesus, we ask them, are you sure? Are you sure? We try to discourage them and say, oh, you can serve God, you know, as much as a lay person can serve God, as much as a pastor. We tell them you can be just as useful. Oh, no, friends. We need more full-time workers today. The harvest is ready, but the laborers are few. And the reason why we have so few laborers is because even at our leadership level, our church is lukewarm. And a person who wants to go and study the Bible and commit their life to Jesus, they're walking that road alone. Because so many of us, who seem like God blesses us, that we are worthy, we tell those that are wanting to follow Christ, wait, think about it, pray about it, are you sure? And we put doubt into their hearts. Friends, I ask you this evening, how many more sermons do you need to hear? How many more Bible studies do you need to receive? How many more visits do you need from the pastor or the Bible worker before you're willing to stand up and be counted in the Lord's work? Stop getting caught up with the world and let's jump on the gospel train and let's take our faith more seriously today than we ever have. You know, we're in a second lockdown here in Malaysia. And cases have gone up and up. And some of us were more busy with work during this lockdown than we have been when it was lifted before. But there are others who are much more free. We have more time. But either way, I think we need to make that time again to spend with Jesus. Too many of us, we've gotten used to being in a lockdown. Do you understand that? When March came around last year, there were a lot of people watching online my sermons. And I think people were just kind of figuring out what should we do, what should we do. And some people were panicking and some people were going round and round in circles, maybe wondering, oh, this is the end of the world. And, you know, 10 months later, we've gotten used to our new normal. And we are not building our faith. We were reading for a while. We tuned in more for a while. But then we got comfortable. Then we got used to being in this situation. Wearing a mask whenever you go out and coming back, oh, it's no big deal. Life is just going on. We're trying to get back to normal. You know, Elijah, as I close here, I just want to stop and think about it and share about his life for a second. You know, Elijah in the Bible, Elijah was a man that learnt to live by every word of God. When he stood before King Ahab to tell this wicked king that there would be no rain until he says so, it was because the word of God guided him there. And then it was the word of God that told him to go to the brook Cherith and hide himself there, not go home, and just stay there and keep himself there and be sure that he's safe, because there were people that would be hunting for his life. And then after that, when the brook dried up, it was the word of God again that told him to go to the widow of Zarephath. God guided him every step of the way. Now let me ask you, have you ever wondered what Elijah did while he was living by the brook Cherith? Look, there was no rain for 3.5 years. We don't know how long he was with the widow. But surely, I would probably venture to say that he was probably by that brook Cherith for at least 6 months, if not 1 year, maybe even longer. We don't know, okay? But have you ever wondered what Elijah did all that time? He couldn't go home. He couldn't run to his parents' place. People were hunting for him everywhere. He had to stay where God told him to stay, and he was right there. He didn't even go hunting for food. The birds brought him food. Do you ever wonder what Elijah did while he was just sitting there? Do you think he was just a daydreamer? I don't think so. I think he was meditating even more upon the word of God. I think even though he had a smaller portion of the Bible than what we have today, he spent even more time in it to make sure that God was with him. To make sure that in this crisis, even though he was the one that told the king, because he was so wicked, that there would be no rain, that God was judging Israel and going to bring revival around eventually, he had to make sure that his life was right. And he was walking with Jesus, meditating on his word, and he didn't get restless. He didn't forget the time that he was living in. He didn't get upset at God. Why, God, did you bring me here and get me to tell Ahab all these words? Now my life is in danger. No, his life had been guided by God up to that time, and he had used that time, even at the brook Cherith, to draw even closer to God. God was preparing him for something bigger. And I believe that God, in this time, is preparing each and every one of you for something bigger. And maybe you are getting restless already after 4 days of lockdown. 3 days, pardon me. And you want your life to get back to normal. You want your business to open up. You want to be able to start earning. You didn't ask for this lockdown or this pandemic or this disease, but look, it's here, friends. And there are those whom God is preparing for the end times ahead, and even for his second coming. Are you one of them? Or is there someone that's going to come in from the east or the west that is going to take your place? At the end of time, when Jesus comes back for a second time, I ask again, and I asked this before, in Luke chapter 18, verse 8, I tell you that he will avenge them speedily. Nevertheless, when the Son of Man cometh, shall he find faith on the earth? Will he find a group of people that are still in love with him, that are still seeking his word, that are still learning to live by every word of God, and that they are learning to exercise all the faith that they have by learning to just ask Jesus, speak the word only? Will he find you faithful? Look, MCO version, well, MCO is the lockdown here in KL, but MCO version 2 for us, we have to use our time more wisely. This is not CMCO conditional. This is not our MCO recovery. This is the lockdown like what we had back in March, the most severe. And most of us, if not all of us, are stuck at home. Let's use this time more wisely. If you frittered away those moments last year, here's another opportunity. Now is the time to spend more time in reading again. Now is the time to spend more time to pray. Now is the time to spend more time to build your faith. And let's make faith our work in this time that we have. I don't know how long we're going to be in a lockdown.

0: obey. And maybe God is preparing you for the mission field one day. God is surely preparing all of us for something great, so that we can be greater lights to this world. For friends, the light of the gospel is shining down in our time today. My question is, what are you going to do with it? May God find us faithful today. May He give us the faith of Jesus. Let us pray. Father in heaven, Lord, thank you for reminding us about the power of your word. And this evening, you've shaken us awake because you helped us realize that there are other people that are going to come in and take our place, that there are people that have this simple faith that even though we've been going to church for so long, Lord, we can still miss out. Father, please, help us to build our faith. Help us to have a simple faith, to take you at your word. Speak the word only. Father, please, may that be our focus as a Christian. It's not even about going to church. It's about your word and taking lodgment in our hearts. Lord, please, may you help us to surrender our hearts to you, that you can shine that light, that word into our hearts this evening. Fill us, Lord, with your spirit. Fill us with thy word. Keep us faithful to you until the very end, O Lord, we pray. In Jesus' name, amen.
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2: This is Max McClane. The story of Jesus runs through the entire Bible from Genesis to Revelation. We call it the divine drama. Now, God called Abraham to go on an adventure of faith that is similar to the faith Jesus calls us to. What does his faith look like? Listen to the Bible from Hebrews 11. By faith, Abraham, when called to go to a place he would later receive as his inheritance, obeyed and went, even though he did not know where he was going. By faith, he made his home in the promised land like a stranger in a foreign country. He lived in tents, as did Isaac and Jacob, who were heirs with him of the same promise, for he was looking forward to the city with foundations whose architect and builder is God. By faith, Abraham, though he was past age, and Sarah herself was barren, was enabled to become a father because he considered him faithful who had made the promise. And so from this one man came descendants as numerous as the stars in the sky and as countless as the sand on the seashore. By faith, Abraham, when God tested him, offered Isaac as a sacrifice. He who had received the promises was about to sacrifice his one and only son, even though God had said to him, "It is through Isaac that your offspring will be reckoned." Abraham reasoned that God could raise the dead. And figuratively speaking, he did receive Isaac back from the dead. By faith, Isaac blessed Jacob and Esau in regard to their future. By faith, Jacob, when he was dying, blessed each of Joseph's sons and worshipped as he leaned on the top of his staff. By faith, Joseph, when his end was near, spoke about the exodus of the Israelites from Egypt and gave instructions about his bones. By faith, Moses' parents hid him for 3 months after he was born because they saw that he was no ordinary child, and they were not afraid of the king's edict. By faith, Moses, when he had grown up, refused to be known as the son of Pharaoh's daughter. He chose to be mistreated along with the people of God rather than to enjoy the pleasures of sin for a short time. He regarded disgrace for the sake of Christ as of greater value than the treasures of Egypt, because

was looking ahead to his reward. From Hebrews 11. Listen to the Bible. It's great for the soul.

Today's passage is going to start in partway through one of Paul's thoughts. But he says something I really want you to notice in Ephesians 4 and verse 14. It says that we should no longer be children, tossed to and fro and carried about with every wind of doctrine, by the trickery of men, in the cunning craftiness of deceitful plotting. A few years ago, an actor by the name of Michael Fox was hired to pose as a professor at a conference. Now, this wasn't Michael J. Fox, the famous actor, but a much lesser known actor by the same name. When a group of PhDs and other academic luminaries had gathered, the actor waxed eloquent for quite a while on no particular subject. He really didn't have a point. He didn't back up his statements or provide any kind of evidence for anything he said. But he was warm and conversational in his style, and he was introduced as somebody with a lot of knowledge. At the end of the lecture, they conducted a survey of all the seminar participants, and almost to a person, people thought the lecture was brilliant. Some even mentioned that it was the best they'd ever heard on the subject, and they'd been studying it for a lot of years. Of course, there was no real subject, but his manner had been so persuasive that most of the audience assumed there was. At the end of the presentation, the actor even opened the floor for questions, and the only difficult one he got was easily deflected with a little bit of intellectual intimidation. When the actor didn't know the answer, he looked out the window, made a comment about how nice the day was, and said something like, "Well, I could answer that question, but it would take up a lot of our time, and if it would help, I'd answer it. But how much work have you actually done in this field?" The academic asking the question admitted he hadn't done much work, so the lecture came to a close. Mr. Fox was so persuasive that the researchers who hired him put him in a number of other situations, always to the same effect. What they discovered was that people are more likely to believe style than substance, even if they make their living in the world of academics, where truth is supposed to be king. A professor with a warm, conversational style is more believable than a man who has all the facts straight, but is a little less than charismatic. And of course, that brings us to what Paul mentioned about being blown around by winds of doctrine. We can never forget that we are human beings who are easily persuaded by the passion of a moment. And that's why God places us in the context of a church and reveals His will to us in the pages of the Bible. It's designed as a countermeasure to the Dr. Fox effect. And as time marches on, that's going to prove to be very important, because Bible prophecy indicates some pretty persuasive stuff is going to happen on the wrong side of the fence. Which means, of course, that biblical living, centered on God's revealed will and truth, in the context of a healthy church, is just a better way to live.

0: Hi, Dan Seaborn here, and you're listening to Winning at Home's Family Moments. I have a simple question to ask you as it relates to your family life today, and maybe your marriage relationship as that applies. Have you laughed together really good lately? I mean, have you just laughed till you can't catch your breath? Every once in a while, our second son in our family will get us laughing at the table so hard that we literally have to get up and walk away. I mean, my oldest son, he will just be holding his breath and holding his stomach and rolling on the floor because we're just laughing our heads off. And you say, you let them do that at the table? That's not appropriate at the table. Okay, just calm down a little bit. And let me say it to you, sometimes I think the laughter is even more important than always being perfect at the table. Because I think as families, first of all, we don't get together at the table enough. And secondly, we don't laugh enough. We spend most of our time complaining and bickering at each other. So if I find laughter, baby, I let it flow. Laughter, the Bible says, doeth good like a medicine. In other words, if you laugh, you're going to release some hormones that's going to pump you up and encourage you and make everybody in the whole family feel better. People say, well, Jesus never laughed. I beg to differ. I think he had some good chuckles with his disciples. Prove it in Scripture. I can't. But the Bible says he was human just like me. The Bible says he understood my life. I think he laughed like me. And I encourage you in your family life, listen, have a good laugh today. Go for it. Chuckle. And we hope that little tip benefits you in your marriage. And let me just let you know that at Winning at Home, we have developed a small group resource and a married couples resource called The Necessary Nine, a book with a DVD that can be so beneficial to you individually or a small group. So simply go to our website, find out about The Necessary Nine at winningathome.com. And I want to thank you for joining me again today for Winning at Home's Family Moment.
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2: Exodus chapter 20, verse 17 says, "You shall not covet your neighbor's house or his wife or anything that belongs to your neighbor." This is commandment number 10 of the Big Ten, which God wrote with his own finger on two tables of stone. One of the many online dictionaries available to us defines covet as to wish, long, or crave for something, especially the property of another person. The Ten Commandments deal with many different areas in our lives. It deals with things, time, parents, spouses, our words. But the Tenth Commandment really goes really deep, and it goes beyond behavior, and it deals with a sinful, selfish desire. In our family, we have morning and evening worship with the kids, my wife and I and Seth and Abby. And one of the songs that we often sing is based on Hebrews chapter 13, verse 5 in the New Testament. And the words go, "Be content with what you have. Be content with what you have." And then the second part of the verse says, "For the Lord has said, I will never leave you or forsake you." And the reality is, the only way that we can overcome a selfish desire to covet the things of this world is if we are content with what we have because we have God in our lives. If God is inside of us and if our hope is in Him, then we have a bright tomorrow, we have a beautiful future ahead of us, and we don't need to covet the things of this world. And really, the only way that our hearts cannot covet is if our hearts have been changed through the grace and the love of Jesus Christ. He's offering us something better than this world, and He is calling us to keep His commandments today. Commandment number 10 says, "You shall not covet." This commandment, definitely, no doubt, is God's voice for you today.
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4: Lord, thou hast been favorable unto thy land. Thou hast brought back the captivity of Jacob. Thou hast forgiven the iniquity of thy people. Thou hast covered all their sin. Selah. Thou hast taken away all thy wrath. Thou hast turned thyself from the fierceness of thine anger. Turn us, O God of our salvation, and cause thine anger toward us to cease. Wilt thou be angry with us forever? Wilt thou draw out thine anger to all generations? Wilt thou not revive us again, that thy people may rejoice in thee? Show us thy mercy, O Lord, and grant us thy salvation. I will hear what God the Lord will speak, for he will speak peace unto his people and to his saints, but let them not turn again to folly. surely his salvation is nigh them that fear him, that glory may dwell in our land. Mercy and truth are met together. Righteousness and peace have kissed each other. Truth shall spring out of the earth, and righteousness shall look down from heaven. Yea, the Lord shall give that which is good, and our land shall yield her increase. Righteousness shall go before him, and shall set us in the way of his steps.
5: Or what man is there of you, whom if his son ask bread, will he give him a stone? Or if he ask a fish, will he give him a serpent? If ye then, being evil, know how to give good gifts unto your children, how much more shall your Father, which is in heaven, give good things to them that ask him? Therefore all things whatsoever ye would that men should do to you, do ye even so to them, for this is the law and the prophets.
6: Who shall lay anything to the charge of God's elect? But the Spirit itself maketh intercession for us.
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9: 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Sunny today with a high near 81 and lows around 54. Mostly sunny tomorrow with a high of 88 and lows around 65. For your Sunday, intermittent clouds with a high near 89 and lows around 65. And for Monday, mostly sunny with a high near 91 and lows around 62. That's your midday weather on Columbia Christian Talk Radio.
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11: Hi, this is Shauna. Welcome to Johnny Erickson Tada Sharing Hope. Well, earlier this week, we enjoyed a special edition as Johnny answered a question about prayer. And you could have gone on and on, Johnny, talking about prayer, right?
12: Absolutely. Prayer is our lifeline. It's the water and bread of our spiritual life. But, Shauna, before I go off on prayer again, I think you've got a couple of questions in your hands from other listeners.
11: I sure do. And this one is from Kayla. She asks, Johnny, how did your accident affect your parents and your siblings?
12: Oh, Kayla. Oh, my broken neck not only sent my life into upheaval, it was the same for my parents and my three older sisters. Years after my accident, we would gather together and rehearse all the many ways that our lives were changed by my accident. And my three older sisters all agreed, as well as my mom and dad. My broken neck may have been terribly upsetting for us all, but it brought each of us so much closer together and much closer to Jesus Christ. Not only did I have to learn to lean on Jesus as a new quadriplegic in a wheelchair, but my whole family had to lean on him, and lean on him hard. And so we all thank God for how we transformed our lives for the better through that tragic, wonderful day when I broke my neck. God certainly does work all things together for our good, my family's good, and for his glory.
11: Oh, Johnny, that is so true. Now, for our next question, Sylvia asks, how do I support my Christian friend who has constant pain after a traffic accident? It's a real challenge to her faith.
12: Oh, Sylvia, thank you for wanting to help your friend who deals with terrible pain. I mean, your presence, your concern, and the fact that you want to spend time in support of her, all of it helps. I know when I'm in terrible pain, my friend will sometimes gather my hands in hers. She'll look at me and tell me that she wishes she could bear the burden for me. Just having a friend who empathizes like that, it means everything. Secondly, Sylvia, help your friend pray about her pain. Together you can read 1 Peter 2, verse 21, where it says, quote, "To this you were called, because Christ suffered for you, leaving you an example that you should follow in his steps." And Sylvia, memorize that verse with your friend. Of course, let's believe there is an effective remedy for her condition through a good pain specialist, right? But in the meantime, ask your friend to pray like I do when my pain feels unbearable. I say, "Lord Jesus, you are well acquainted with pain. So please teach me your paths and help me to follow you as I should. Help me to trust you, to lean on you. I don't feel like doing that right now, but please, Jesus, help me. Help me to daily ask for your grace and enabling and to represent you well to those around me. Holy Spirit, please help me look at my pain as you look at it, to not think that you've given me too much to bear or that I have a right to complain. Help me not to give in to bitterness, please. Because 1 Corinthians 10:13 says that you, God, are faithful, and you will not let me be tempted beyond what I can bear. But when I am, you will provide a way out so that I can stand up under it. So, Jesus, help me to know that your grace is my way out. And if things don't get better, that you will give me strength. You will vastly increase my ability to endure this pain. Oh, and one more thing, Sylvia. I would love to write a note to your friend from one pain sufferer to another. Just reach out to me through johnnyradio.org. Right, Shauna?
11: That's right. And Johnny, I know your words will bless others beyond Sylvia's friend. And listening friend, we'll see you next time on Sharing Hope.
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14: One other thing I wanted to share with you, just to kind of remind you, so we're keeping this thought in mind before we get into tonight's study, is the three brothers. There was Japheth, he was the eldest, and he was the father of the Gentiles. Now that would be good for you to write down on your little notepad there, on your handout tonight. Just write it down and kind of keep this in mind. Now what I'm doing is... what's the word for it? It is grossly unjust what I'm doing. Because there is so much in the way of history of the different tribes and races as they begin to move throughout the earth. What I'm trying to do is just condense it down to its lowest bottom common denominator, okay? There have been volumes written on what I'm trying to share here with you tonight. But I just want to just kind of dilute it down so you can see it in its lowest common denominator. Is that fair enough? So just think of Japheth as being the father of the Gentiles. Would you do that? Just kind of write that down and just keep that in mind. Number two, the middle boy was Shem. And he was the father of the faithful. Now, we realize that was Abraham too, right? But Shem was the forerunner of Father Abraham. And I'm just suggesting from Shem's lineage, right on down through Father Abraham and Isaac and Jacob and so on, we find that Shem was the father of the faithful. He kept Noah's faith in God alive. So just write that down on your little paper, if you would, please. Shem, the father of the faithful. And then Ham, the youngest of the three sons, he also had an offspring. He also had a generation that began to follow him. And I just want you to write down that he was the father of Canaan, you know that already, who was the father of the Canaanites. So just to kind of cut to the chase, get the bottom line, Ham was the father of the Canaanites. Now, I realize that was only one of the races through one of the sons, and we also had Cush, and we had Nimrod. We had a lot of other races that came as a result of Ham. But I want you to think of it just as the father of the Canaanites, because I think is kind of indicative of the entire mindset of all the races and tribes that followed through the lineage of Ham. Okay? In other words, the Canaanites, I want you to think of this, the Canaanites were the heathen inhabitants of the land. And Ham basically produced through his lineage heathen children. In other words, they were anti-God. All right, they had gods of their own. They worshiped plenty of gods. In fact, they had gods such as Baal. They had a fish god known as Dagon. If I had some slides tonight, I would share with you the headpiece that was worn in the days of the original Dagon, the fish god, in the Old Testament. And I would compare him with what you're seeing today. But if you saw it, you'd say, is that the fish god or is that the fish god? Amen. You see, beloved, we have been gathering eggs for a long, long time at Easter from bunny rabbits who I think, if I'm not mistaken, don't lay eggs. But somehow we've been duped into believing that bunny rabbits lay chocolate eggs, even on top of that, right? So all I'm saying is there are things in the lineage of the Canaanites that are still in vogue today. We're still involved in a lot of paganism, superstition, and anti-God, even though we may be professing God at the same time. Right. So, what we're looking at here, I want you to keep in mind that Ham is the father of the Canaanites. Not only were they the heathen inhabitants of the land, having many gods, but listen to this. The Hebrews, you know who I'm speaking of, the faithful flock from Shem, the Hebrews were more intimately associated with the races of Ham than with the descendants of Japheth. So, why I've spent the time now talking tonight about, in these few moments, about Canaanites and Canaan is because of their intimate association with Shem's descendants. Those two brothers somehow had a bond all the way through the Old Testament. And we'll see this more and more as we move on through our study from Eden to Eden. If you have your Bibles there, and I assume you do, I'd like for you to take them and let's go back to chapter 13 of Genesis in the Old Testament. Genesis 13. And let's begin our study tonight in verse 14 with a little review. Genesis 13, verse 14. And the Lord said to Abram, after Lot had separated from him, lift your eyes now and look from the place where you are. Look northward, southward, eastward and westward. For all the land which you see, I give to you and your descendants forever. And I will make your descendants as the dust of the earth, so that if a man could number the dust of the earth, then your descendants also could be numbered. Do you remember us talking about that the other night? Here God is giving to Father Abraham the great promise of a world possession. This earth will ultimately be yours to possess. And all of its inhabitants will live in your tent, in your dwelling, if you please. Now I'd like for you to slip over to chapter 16. Now remember, Abraham was an older man at this time when God made this promise to him. And in chapter 16, he doesn't see any possibility of his wife bearing a child because, remember, she had been barren their entire marriage, was never able to produce a child. Verse 1, chapter 16, now Sarai, Abram's wife, had borne him no children. And she had an Egyptian maidservant whose name was Hagar. And so Sarah said to Abraham, see now the Lord has restrained me from bearing children. Please go into my maid. Perhaps I shall obtain children by her. And Abram heeded the voice of Sarai. Now, this evening, Elder Dean addressed this to some degree as well. And I'd like to just mention that Abraham himself, even though he was a godly man, and even though he had faith in God to some degree, And I'm putting it in that very fashion. To some degree, he still was steeped in the tradition which had blanketed the territory in which he lived and where he had come from. The philosophy of the world, it seemed like, even in the new world, was being filled with the idea that more than one wife was acceptable, that that was okay. After all, if the man could take care of two or three wives, it would save the wife a hardship, right? However they wanted to justify it. The point is that God made one man and one wife for that one man. God's original creation was Adam and Eve, and the two became one. Abraham knew that, but he had become accustomed to the custom. Do you understand what I'm saying? And beloved, we need to watch that, because that can happen to us today in our own world right now. We can become so accustomed to customs that we no longer see sin as being sin at all. It's just a cultural lifestyle. Do you hear what I'm saying? I want you to know that this is what he chose to do because it was customary, it was acceptable, and when Sarai made this comment to him, it wasn't that far out of the ordinary. And so he went ahead and married this woman. In God's eyes, he married her, which actually was adultery, and he broke a relationship with Sarah in the process. When this child was to be born, Hagar was informed by the angel that when this boy is born, he's going to be a real rascal. In other words, he shall be a wild man, his hand shall be against every man, and every man's hand against him, and he shall dwell in the presence of all of his brethren. He evidently will never leave them. He'll always be a thorn in their flesh. And I told you last time we met, he was the father of the Palestinians. When Abraham had Isaac, as we move down, we find that Israel ultimately comes out of his lineage. And we find that these relatives continue to fight from their day to ours between the Palestinian and the Israeli. Still fighting tonight. But that little verse 12 to me is a key verse, beloved, because it tells me what God predicted thousands of years ago, that he would dwell among his brethren and he would continually fight with them for the rest of his life. Now, let's just slip over to chapter 22, if you would, and let's get into our story for tonight, because all that basically has been foundation and builder for our story and our study tonight to bring us up to date. Chapter 22 of Genesis is where our story actually begins tonight, of Isaac and his father Abraham. Now, because Father Abraham did not truly trust God and needed his faith to be increased if he's going to be the father of the faithful, Jesus realized that Abraham needed a test. And he brought before Abraham probably the greatest test that any father on earth has ever had in relation to a son or a daughter. Chapter 22 and verse 1, we find Abraham now an old man. And his son is a young adult in his 20s. And now it came to pass, after these things, that God tested Abraham and said to him, Abraham, and Abraham responded, Here I am. And then God said, Take now your son, your only son Isaac, whom you love, and go to the land of Moriah and offer him there as a burnt offering on one of the mountains of which I shall tell you. Now in verse 2, you notice that there is a little statement that says, Take now your son, your only son, Isaac. Well, that really wasn't his only son, was it? Didn't we just talk about another son that he had through Hagar? That was also his son. In fact, he wanted God to actually use Ishmael as the promised seed through which he would bless the world. Because Abraham loved his firstborn son. But God said, no, I'm not going to use him. I'm going to use Isaac. And so this little phrase, take now your son, your only son Isaac, actually means it was the only son that was being considered as far as the legitimate heir to the promise. He was the only son that was a legitimate heir to the promise. Are we together? That's what that Hebrew word has reference to there as far as the only son. And notice also in verse 2, it goes on to say that, and take him to the land of Moriah, and there I want you to offer him as a what? As a burnt offering on one of the mountains of which I shall tell you. Now, beloved, it's something we don't talk about much. In the Old Testament, there were sacrifices among the descendants of Ham on altars where children were sacrificed, and they were oftentimes burnt offerings to gods of fire because they worshiped the great sun god, which is a symbol of power and energy and heat and fire. And Moloch

0: was one of the gods that was worshipped in the Old Testament, a god to whom children were given as a sacrifice to appease the wrath of their gods. Are we together? And children would be sacrificed. In other words, they would be burned. A burnt offering, if you please. There were some other things that they offered as sacrifices. And just quickly, if you'd like to make a little note of it in your notes, or you might want to take a look at Isaiah 66. You might want to just turn there quickly in the Old Testament. Isaiah chapter 66. Isaiah 66. And let's just take a look at verses 16 and 17 for a moment. There were pagans, the heathen that I talked about a little while ago, from the Canaanitish background or from Ham's descendants, who had altars as well. And on these altars, they would offer all kinds of offerings. We just mentioned even live little children were sacrificed. Well, here's some of the other things they would do. Verse 16, "And by fire and by his sword, the Lord will judge all flesh. And the slain of the Lord shall be many." God will ultimately hold people accountable for their deeds. Amen? You and I will be accountable for what we do with our lives. Verse 17, now notice what some of the folks were doing. "Those who sanctify themselves and purify themselves to go to the gardens after an idol in the midst, eating swine's flesh and the abomination of the mouse, shall be consumed together, says the Lord." Evidently, the heathen not only worshipped the swine, as we've talked about already in one of our former studies, they also worshipped the mouse. I don't think you'll ever find my little wife ever worshipping a mouse. She doesn't mind if I even take them out of the house and dispose of them. She doesn't have any close attachment to mice. Not even in the laboratory when we were going to college together. She had no desire to go in and cut the little mouse or the little rats. Do you understand what I'm saying? She didn't want to get around those things at all. But there were people that actually worshipped them back there, and it was something that, as far as God was concerned, was an abomination to him. Now, going back to chapter 22 of Genesis, we find that God is now asking Abraham to do, follow me now, the very thing that some of the other descendants of Noah were already doing in their groves, and that was burning their own children as sacrifices to their gods. In other words, this was being carried on as a heathen rite, and God is now asking Abraham to burn his own son as a sacrifice. If you had been Abraham, living in those days, knowing what the heathen were already doing, would you doubt that maybe the voice of God really wasn't the voice of God? You'd have to be pretty sure, wouldn't you? That was God speaking before you would do this. But notice what goes on. What it goes on to say in verse 3. "So Abraham rose early in the morning and saddled his donkey and took two of his young men with him and Isaac his son, and he split the wood for the burnt offering and arose and went to the place of which God had told him." Does that sound like he has faith? It seems to imply here that he simply took his son, whom he had taken many times before, obviously, and performed sacrifices on many of the sacrificial mountains around where they live. This was a common thing for him. He awakens Isaac early in the morning, wakens two servants. They saddle this donkey and they cut the firewood and they make their way out of the camp before Sarah awakens. And there's a reason for that. This is the only child Sarah has ever had. And she had this son in her old age. And had Abraham said, "God is asking me to sacrifice our son as a burnt offering on a mountain," I have a hunch that she would not have allowed that to happen. She would have done everything in her physical power to keep him from going, and he didn't want to trouble her. And he didn't want her to persuade him otherwise. He knew the voice of God. But what God was asking him to do, beloved, was greater than any sacrifice that any human being to this point had ever been asked to make. Even Adam, back in the Garden of Eden, was never tested to this degree. He was simply asked to refrain from a piece of fruit on one specific tree in the entire garden. That's all he was asked to do. But Abraham was asked to take his only son that had the right of the promise and kill him, thus destroy the promise. Or is God big enough to raise him from the dead? You see, those were the thoughts that were going through Abram's mind. Do I let God down, or do I follow through on what God asks? And he battles with himself, just like you and I would battle as a human being. And he makes his trek, and how many days did it take him? It says in verse 4, then on the third day, Abraham lifted up his eyes and saw the place afar off. Can you imagine what it must have been like that very first night? As he lies down under the stars and looks up and remembers the promise? His son sleeping next to him, sound asleep as only a youth could sleep. But Father Abraham, 120 years of age, and he's looking at the stars, and he's saying, God, do you really mean this? You've sent angels. You've talked to me before. Talk to me now. Tell me that I'm old and I'm hearing things. Tell me, this can't be true, what you're really asking me to do. But there's no other voice, no other sound, no other angel comes. No one lifts the burden. All he hears in his ears are the words of God. Take your son, your only son, and sacrifice him as a burnt offering on the mountain that I choose. Those are the only words that keep coming back to his mind, and his heart is heavy. The next day, he walks silently along with his son as they make their way through another hot day. A second night, same experience, he doesn't sleep. And a third day, and there above the mountain, he sees the cloud of God shining, and he knows that's the mountain. That's the place where God and I will meet. Now, there's another scene that's going on behind the scenes here we need to take a look at, folks. Because nothing happens in this great controversy in this world today except God is viewing it from his view. Are you with me? In other words, God sees this struggle that's going on. Who else do you suppose sees the struggle from afar? How about the angelic host that were also interested in man on this earth? And you know they're interested because of one of our studies. One third of the heavenly angels were cast out to this earth. They were friends of the angels that remained in heaven, were they not? They had known each other for who knows how long. For years they had been together and friends. They wanted to know what was going on this earth. And I picture those angels were intensely interested in Father Abraham. The promise of a Messiah coming through his seed. They were interested in him. What's happening? Now folks, this is extremely important as we see all of heaven focused on this event. Third day, Father is stretched to the max. And now he leaves. Well, let's read it. It says in verse 5, Abraham said to his young men, stay here with the donkey, the lad, and I will go yonder and worship. And I like what the Bible says in that next part. And we will come back to you. Do you see that? What did God ask him to do? You sacrifice your boy. He's not coming back. But yet Abraham evidently is speaking hope. Was it something he wanted to hear? Was it something that he really believed? Was it something that he trusted God enough? It's recorded. Let's just accept it as such, okay? There was a hope here. There was a little flame within his heart. We will come back to you. That gives me hope. Here's a father that even doubted himself. Oh God, I believe, but help my unbelief. That's what I see here. And then Isaac finally breaks the silence in verse 7 and speaks to his father Abraham and says, my father. And he said, here I am, my son. And then he said, look, the fire and the wood, but where's the lamb for a burnt offering? Verse 8, and Abraham said, my son, God will provide for himself the lamb. He will provide the burnt offering. And so the two of them marched on in silence. Verse 9 says, then they came to the place of which God had told him. And Abraham built an altar there and placed the wood in order. And he bound Isaac his son and laid him on the altar upon the wood. And then Abraham stretched out his hand and took the knife to slay his son. But the angel of the Lord called to him from heaven and said, "Abram, Abram." And so he said, "Here I am." And he said, "Do not lay your hand on the lad or do anything to him. For now I know that you fear God, since you have not withheld your son, your," there it is again, "your only son from me." Now that Hebrew word of "only" there is different than the other two times that word is used in chapter 22. As Abraham had made the commitment, "I have surrendered my son," there's suddenly a change here in the Hebrew of his son. What is it? This word, "your only son," simply means to be one unit, or it means unitedly alike. There was something that happened at this moment when the father and son are facing death together, that the two of their lives are blended as one. In other words, this father was willing to die himself. Rather interesting. Your only son, the one who has become like you, and you like him. I want you to take a look at Hebrews chapter 11 just for a moment. Would you do that? Let's slip over to Hebrews chapter 11, that great faith chapter, and read a little verse here that might add some light on what I'm saying right here. Verse 17, chapter 11 of Hebrews, says, "By faith, Abraham, when he was tested, offered up Isaac, and he who had received the promises offered up his only begotten son." Have you ever heard that before? John 3:16. "For God so loved the world," the Father so loved the world, "that he gave his only begotten son." The two had become alike. They were one. They were like each other. Father and son. When the son died, the father died. In a figurative sense. Do you understand what I'm saying? The loss of his son was so great that father could not look at Calvary's cross. Are you aware of that? He simply withdraws his presence from his own son. Jesus' heart, I said the other night, was broken on Calvary's cross. It wasn't broken because of the weight of sin, may I suggest, that was laid on him. The weight of sin is what separated him from his father. Because that's what sin does. It separates us from life. But it was the separation that broke the heart of Jesus. He could not stand to be separated from his father. And it broke his heart. That's what I'm saying. Now let's go back to the scene again, because, beloved, we don't want to miss the significance of it. We find that God was actually impressing Abraham with the reality of the gospel in what he was asked to do. Not just testing his faith, he was revealing to the entire universe what was coming through the lineage of Isaac. The plan of salvation, the great gospel, the good news was being acted out on top of that mountain. And when the universe looked down and saw the Father and the Son embrace at the altar, the angels of heaven said, "I see it now. Jesus is the Son, and the Father is the one who's giving up his Son. It's the Father who has the fire, who has the knife that determines the death. It is the Son who carried the cross, the wood on his back as an offering on which he would die." You follow what I'm saying? It was the Son who was willing to lay down his life. And at the altar, beloved, the Father and Son embrace before they're eternally separated. And all of heaven must have wept when they realized this is the plan of salvation. One day Jesus is going to die, and his Father is going to stand there and is going to have to apply the fire. Amen. And there must have been weeping throughout heaven until the next event happens. And then Abraham, verse 13 says, lifted his eyes and looked, and there behind him was a ram caught in a thicket by its horns. And so Abraham went and took the ram and offered it up for a burnt offering instead of his son. Then there was rejoicing in heaven. And then the next verse, notice the promise. And Abraham called the name of the place, "The Lord will provide. As it is said to this day, in the mount of the Lord it shall be provided. And then verse 16, I have sworn, says the Lord, because you have done this thing and have not withheld your son, your only begotten son. Blessing I will bless you, and multiplying I will multiply your descendants as the stars of the heavens and as the sand which is on the seashore. Verse 18, in your seed all the nations of the earth shall be blessed because you have obeyed my voice. And he won. His faith was established by his works. Beloved, what a tremendous story. And beloved, he has a plan for your life. He has a plan for mine. And if you and I have already deviated from God's plan and are doing what Satan wants us to do, God still has a plan to bring you back. Amen? And God still has a plan for your life. Let's give him our life tonight. What do you say? Father, I thank you for the privilege we have of being your people, for the privilege we have of making choices and decisions. And tonight I pray that we will choose to find your plan and by faith to do what you've asked us to do and to be obedient to that plan, that we might bring honor and glory to Jesus, who alone is worthy. In his name I pray. Amen.
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2: One night I was especially grouchy and short-tempered with my 10-year-old daughter. After going to bed, I felt bad about the way I'd treated her, and I just felt like I needed to ask her for forgiveness. Before she left for school the next morning, I said, "Honey, I'm sure you know that daddies aren't perfect, and I know I wasn't fair with you last night. I want you to forgive me." She put her arms around my neck and shocked me down to my toes. She said, "I knew you were going to have to say that, Daddy, and it's okay, I forgive you." Like my daughter, most children are very resilient and eager to reconcile. Although you may have to choke out the words, asking them for forgiveness shows that you're human, with flaws and imperfections like anyone else. And it also creates an atmosphere wherein conflict and frustration can be resolved.
3: For more information on this topic, visit drdobsonminute.org.
4: 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But even more fascinating than their beauty is the way clouds work in our atmosphere.
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6: 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I'm Chris O'Brien with the Institute for Creation Research. We can read about clouds throughout Scripture. We can find them in supernatural occurrences, used as object lessons, protection for the children of Israel, and in the second coming of the Lord Jesus Christ. And in our everyday lives, clouds do more for us than many people may imagine. Don't drift away. Stay tuned for the next 15 minutes as we surround ourselves with clouds and learn how this creation wonder is vital to our lives. Dr. Raul Lopez is a retired research meteorologist with the National Oceanic and Atmospheric Administration.
5: You know, the more I think about clouds, I think they're a very important mechanism that God has put in his creation. Because really, without clouds, we would have a very different character to the world we live in. So clouds, you know, they look so nice and puffy, and then when you have storms, you see all the power and that way they give a testimony to the wisdom of God and his power. But also when you look at what they do, it's even more awesome because you see the wisdom there of God in assigning them a particular role that is basic to the maintenance of the atmosphere.
4: But before we discover some of the fascinating ways that clouds help us, it's important to know what they're made of and how they're formed. ICR atmospheric scientist Dr. Larry Vardaman.
7: Basically, clouds are a group of small droplets of water that have been condensed from the vapor. And we're talking hundreds of cloud droplets per cubic centimeter in the air in these clouds. And they're relatively small. They're on the order of a tenth of the diameter of a hair on your head. And they don't fall very fast. In fact, as the air rises in the atmosphere and the water vapor condenses out and it forms these droplets, the droplets will go up with the air as it rises.
4: And as the air rises, it continues to form new cloud droplets, which may turn into rain.
7: These cloud droplets form in the clouds and eventually will bump into each other, or raindrops will form on condensation particles, like salt particles that are in the cloud, and they will get big enough that they fall relative to the air and come down as rain. And they get as big as 7 millimeters in diameter compared to a tenth of a diameter of a hair on your head. So there's an orders of magnitude difference in the size between the little cloud droplets and the raindrops that we experience at the ground coming out of a cloud.
4: Although rain is what we mostly think of when considering the benefits of clouds, Dr. Ed Holroyd, retired atmospheric scientist from the National Oceanic and Atmospheric Administration, says watering the Earth is not the only important job that clouds do.
8: Clouds are a significant part of the water cycle. The sun heats the ground and oceans, causing evaporation of water. The resulting water vapor acts as the atmosphere's most powerful greenhouse gas. Otherwise, this would be a totally frozen planet. As air cools by radiation or expansion, its capacity to hold water vapor decreases. When a dew point temperature is reached and exceeded by cooling, excess water is squeezed out in the form of clouds. If the air is warmed by compression or heating, clouds evaporate back to water vapor. Clouds and precipitation act as a safety valve in our atmosphere, preventing overheating of the surface. When the sun warms the ground sufficiently, clouds can form, which limit further heating. Cool downdrafts from afternoon and evening showers provide welcome relief after a hot day. This is part of the feedback design for our atmosphere that God has provided for the benefit of all creatures.
4: Dr. Lopez.
5: Basically, they're the agents of mixing up the atmosphere. See, it's like if you have a microwave oven, you're heating up the surface of your food, you see, by microwave. But when you have a convection oven, see, what you're doing is you're mixing the air inside, and that produces a greater effect. So in the atmosphere, what the clouds do is they act to balance the atmosphere. When it gets too hot in the surface, you see, it carries that heat. When it gets too moist, it carries that moisture. So they are like a one side of an engine. They're always taking things that are too dense, too condensed from an area and carry to another. They do the same thing with particulates, you know, cleaning up the air. But one of the main roles is to maintain the parameters in the air that we breathe, you see, to a point that is comfortable. Otherwise, you'll get too hot, too moist. So that's, in essence, what the clouds do. And then together with the general circulation, they are one branch of that circulation. And then the general circulation, the large-scale waves, they take what the clouds bring up and carry it out to the north or to the south, depending on where you have more heat, more humidity. So basically, they act like a balancing branch of the circulation.
4: Dr. Vardaman.
7: One of the biggest controls on the temperature on the Earth is the presence or absence of cloud. Clouds are very effective at absorbing radiation if it's in the infrared, or reflecting radiation if it's in the short wavelengths. And it has a dramatic effect upon how much heat or how much radiation is absorbed or reflected from the sun as it strikes the Earth. It's the clouds that control that a lot. And so clouds are very important in all kinds of processes. And God's design is built right into the natural laws by which they operate. And that's what science is doing, is discovering and utilizing the natural laws that God designed right from the very beginning.
4: As clouds keep the planet cooler during the day, the opposite is true at night. Dr. Lopez explains how nighttime clouds act like a blanket to insulate our atmosphere.
5: When it's very clear at night, See, you don't have the clouds intercepting the infrared radiation, and it gets very cold.

0: in Genesis and Exodus and in Matthew and Revelation. And the thing that you find is that clouds are referred to whenever God is involved in appearing to people. Now, no man at any time has ever seen God, and one of the reasons for that is when he is evident or present, he is in a cloud. And well, also when the children of Israel were leaving Egypt to go into the Promised Land, God appeared to them in a pillar of fire by night and a cloud during the day. And if you remember also in the temple, God appeared there and there was smoke that filled the temple. Smoke is a type of cloud. It's a different kind of particles than rain, but it's the way God hides himself or covers himself.
1: Clouds also bring a certain excitement to Christians as we anticipate the return of Jesus Christ. Revelation 1:7 tells us, "Behold, he cometh with clouds, and every eye shall see him."
0: So when Christ comes back again, he will be coming in clouds. In fact, when John and the other disciples saw him leave, they saw him go away, and he disappeared into a cloud in the heaven. So it seems that the appearance of God and Jesus, who is God as well, it occurs in association with clouds, and it's a way in which God and Jesus appear and disappear from the sight of man. So to me, that's a very exciting relationship to the kind of clouds that I am more familiar with here on the earth, the water clouds. I don't know whether those clouds were made of water or it's some other characteristic. It doesn't say enough in Scripture to know exactly what the clouds are composed of, but it's a very intriguing concept.
1: Thus far, we've discovered the various ways that clouds protect us and our atmosphere, and how God has in the past and will in the future use them for special purposes. Now let's focus on their beauty and color. Dr. Holroyd tells us how clouds treat us to some awesome visual effects.
2: Clouds can produce some very colorful arcs in the sky by splitting the colors in the light from the sun and moon. We are familiar with the rainbow and occasionally see a second rainbow with reversed colors. When looking at a cloud deck from above, one in which there are relatively large cloud droplets, there is a white arc in the rainbow position, and that's sometimes called a fog bow. When flying above clouds or viewing lower broken clouds from a mountaintop, look where your shadow falls on the clouds. There will be a set of colored rings about that shadow called a glory. A red ring might be the main one visible, but there may be a weaker second and third red ring farther out from the center. The size of the rings is inversely related to the cloud droplet size. The smallest droplets create the largest red rings. The same series of concentric rings may be seen around the sun or moon when viewed through a thin cloud. The colored rings are then called a corona. The same optics can create colorful edges of thin clouds known as iridescence. Such beautiful colors confirm that liquid droplets make up the clouds. Purity of colors indicates uniformity of droplet sizes.
1: And Dr. Vardaman says the splendor that we see in clouds should teach us that we have a loving Creator.
0: The beauty of clouds is one evidence for a Creator God, because Scriptures not only talk about God's creative ability and his omnipotence and the power to create and sustain everything we see around us, but Scriptures also talk about his love for us. And I think one of the illustrations of God's love is the provision of the beauty in the formation of clouds and the blue sky and the red sunsets and all the details that are instrumental in clouds. All this evidence, to me, shows the evidence of a loving God who cares so much for us individually that he provides this beauty to us.
1: However, as Dr. Vardaman points out, God showed his deepest love for us by giving us eternal life through his only begotten Son.
0: His greatest illustration of his love for us and provision for us is through the eternal life that we obtain through the salvation provided by Christ Jesus. So I would encourage anyone who is intrigued or attracted by the beauty of nature, particularly the atmosphere and clouds and so on, to consider the other aspect that God has provided through the beauty of his Son, the Lord Jesus Christ, who provides eternal life. And all we have to do is accept that free gift for the salvation that Christ provides through his death on

0: the cross at Calvary. So to me, this is hand in hand. It's just natural. And once you have that salvation, you look around you and you give praise to God for what He's provided.
1: As our program comes to a close, we hope that you've been encouraged. It's our desire at ICR to show that the Bible can be trusted, both historically and scientifically, and to give facts that will build your faith. As Christians, we need to understand the scientific basis for our beliefs. We pray that this program will aid you in your discovery of science and the Bible. You know, most people aren't aware that today there are thousands of scientists that are convinced of the truth of biblical creation and not evolution. Our non-denominational ministry aims to restore and strengthen the Genesis foundations of the Christian faith. 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Again, www.icr.org. Science, Scripture, and Salvation, a Creation Radio Journal, is a production of ICR. For the Institute for Creation Research, I'm Chris O'Brien. Thanks for tuning in.

0: The psalmist said, "I delight in your word as much as in all riches." Wow. Well, you know, I only value what is useful to me. A book of poetry may sit on a shelf, it may be hard-bound and ornate, but it's not going to be valuable to my everyday life. Only one that is dog-eared from use, highlighted, marked up from repeated readings, is invaluable. Why? Because I've taken its truths, lived by them, and found them to be golden. Is the Word of God valuable to me today? Do I say it's more valuable than all riches? That's the question on this edition of Daughters of Promise. I'm Christine Wurtzen. Well, let's face it, Bibles sit on shelves, are taken down and read on holidays as if what was contained in the pages was nothing more than pieces of prose on onion skin paper. It serves to make us feel better on Sundays and other special occasions, but as far as daily life, it's just not all that useful. Add the lies of Satan in this mix, and few of us will ever discover the golden value of the Scriptures. He has taught us to live by our own instincts rather than put all our trust on God's opinions and instructions. Satan did it in the Garden of Eden, and his tactics haven't changed. We think highly of our judgment calls and fail to really believe that momentary revelation through the Word is the only way we were designed to live. So many cobweb scenarios lay in front of me today. Based on experience, I can believe that I have the wisdom to make good choices. The only way I will come to treasure God's word is to see that living my own way is really rebellion. I have to choose daily to put all my trust in God's instruction. Only when I do that will the word become valuable. For Daughters of Promise, I'm Christine Wurtzen.
1: Psalm 124.
2: If it had not been the Lord who was on our side. Now may Israel say, if it had not been the Lord who was on our side, when men rose up against us, then they had swallowed us up quick when their wrath was kindled against us. Then the waters had overwhelmed us, the stream had gone over our soul, then the proud waters had gone over our soul. Blessed be the Lord who hath not given us as a prey to their teeth. Our soul is escaped as a bird out of the snare of the fowlers. The snare is broken, and we are escaped. Our help is in the name of the Lord, who made heaven and earth.
1: Psalm 127.
3: Except the Lord build the house, they labor in vain that build it. Except the Lord keep the city, the watchman waketh but in vain. It is vain for you to rise up early, to sit up late, to eat the bread of sorrows, for so he giveth his beloved sleep. Lo, children are an heritage of the Lord, and the fruit of the womb is his reward. As arrows are in the hand of a mighty man, so are children of the youth. Happy is the man that hath his quiver full of them. They shall not be ashamed, but they shall speak with the enemies in the gate.
4: The Lord is my shepherd, I shall not want. He maketh me to lie down in green pastures. He leadeth me beside the still waters. He restoreth my soul.
5: 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Hi, I'm Rob West with today's Faith and Finance Minute. Proverbs 13:11 says, "Wealth gained hastily will dwindle, but whoever gathers little by little will increase it." 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
6: From the Christian News Radio Network, I'm Jim Miller. President Trump on his way back to the U.S. after wrapping up his trip to China. He and Chinese President Xi Jinping discussed the ongoing war in Iran, among many other topics, with China considered Iran's largest trading partner. Trump says Xi wants the Strait of Hormuz open as soon as possible, just like he does. And President Trump says China wants to help reopen the Strait of Hormuz. White House says there was significant amount of agreement between the two sides regarding the Iran war. The president was asked if he wants China to use its leverage over Iran to move these negotiations forward.
7: I'm not asking for any favors, because when you ask for favors, you have to do favors in return. We don't need favors. We've wiped out their armed forces, essentially.
6: About 90% of Iran's oil exports go to China. A Justice Department official says there are plans for the U.S. to indict former Cuban President Raul Castro, an indictment which would need to be approved by a grand jury, expected to deal with Cuba's shooting down of humanitarian assistance planes back in 1996. The move comes as the Trump administration continues to put pressure on Cuba. A new study reveals AI making A grades easier to come by, and that's making them less useful to potential employers, News Nation's Nick Smith reports.
8: That research paper from UC Berkeley looked at more than 500,000 grades from 2018 through 2025 at an unnamed large public university in Texas. Researchers compared courses with more AI-exposed tests to courses with less exposure. After ChatGPT was released in 2022, the share of A grades in classes with more writing and coding jumped by 30%.
6: National Association of Colleges and Employees says many employers are no longer using a student's GPA as a screening tool. Tomorrow is the 151st running of the Preakness Stakes. This year's Kentucky Derby champion, Golden Temple, will not be racing. Iron Honor is the current favorite, followed by Taj Mahal, Incredibolt, and Chip Honcho. New U.S. House districts in Florida will face their first test in court today. A judge will hear arguments on whether new congressional maps violate the state constitution. Several lawsuits contend the districts violate a state constitutional provision against partisan gerrymandering. Genesis Robinson with the Equal Ground Education Fund.
9: These amendments are very clear. They prevent partisan gerrymandering for the purposes of favoring a political party or for favoring an incumbent. It also prevents vote dilution.
6: Governor Ron DeSantis says the state was shortchanged in the 2020 census, and the new map addresses those issues and is legal. Washington, D.C.'s 4th of July celebration will reportedly try to be one for the record books. Axios reports Freedom 250 will attempt to break the Guinness World Record for the biggest fireworks show when the country celebrates. From Christian News Radio Network, I'm Jill Miller. Hear this and other reports on demand. 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
11: At just 12 years old, Pierre already understood the importance of hard work. 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But when Pierre joined them, it looked a little different. A severe infection had his left arm twisted and immobile. 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Even simple tasks like riding a bike were a daily struggle. 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
0: Now a look at your midday weather on Columbia Christian Talk Radio. Sunny today with a high near 81 and lows around 54. Mostly sunny tomorrow with a high of 88 and lows around 65. For your Sunday, intermittent clouds with a high near 89 and lows around 65. And for Monday, mostly sunny with a high near 91 and lows around 62. That's your midday weather on Columbia Christian Talk Radio.
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15: The Bible speaks about the mystery of godliness. Let me explain what that is. That the Creator could be a creation. How does the Creator become a creation? The fact that the devil wants to be God, that's a mystery. It's a mystery of iniquity.
16: The Bible, bread of life for hungry souls and a lamp to light the way of truth. 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Today, the Bible still contains the greatest hope for all mankind. 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
15: Some people get hung up on the phrase, the only begotten Son. And they go, aha, the Bible says that Jesus is begotten. And the fact that it declares him begotten means that he was born. And that means that somewhere back in the remote eons of time, when God the Father got lonely and he decided to have a baby without, you know, having a wife. And so there are people who have a very elementary view of this, and they believe that God the Father and the Spirit had some kind of intimate relations and Jesus was the product. I have met people who believe that. I've seen it in print. I know that sounds absurd, but that tries to reduce God. We try to give him some gender, and they said the Holy Spirit is a woman. And any of you run into this before? Am I the only one that's run into this? There's all kinds of strange things out there. The Bible says there's no end of doctrines of devils. But people say the only begotten, that proves that Jesus at some point was begotten. Well, it is true, he was begotten. It's speaking about when Christ was begotten as a human. Now, the Bible tells us that Adam's called the Son of God. You and I can be called sons of God. When we're born again, we're begotten of God, the Bible says. But the only time that God was begotten as a human was the incarnation. That's why it's talking about the only begotten Son of God. Let me give you some scriptures on that. John, the Gospel of John, chapter 1, verse 18. No one has seen God at any time. The only begotten Son who is in the bosom of the Father hath declared him. Christ, who is the only time that God became a man, in the bosom of the Father, he came to reveal, declare the Father. Luke chapter 1, verse 35. You know what the angel said to Joseph? The angel said to Mary, the Holy Ghost shall come upon thee, and the power of the highest shall overshadow thee. Therefore, that holy thing which shall be born of thee shall be called the Son of God. That's explaining how he was begotten of God. Now, you know why there's so much confusion? There are times in the Bible when it appears that Jesus has not always been divine. And, for instance, in Matthew 24, when Christ talks about his second coming, no man knows the day or the hour, not the angels of heaven, not even the Son. Oh, people say, aha, voila, here you have it. Jesus does not know everything. He is not omniscient. Well, when Christ was on earth as a man, he didn't know everything. This is because he humbled himself. People miss this very important point. When Christ, it's a mystery, the incarnation, but when God took on the form of a man, he laid aside some aspects of his divinity. Do you really think that Jesus as a baby when he was born of Mary was, wiggling around in his manger there, all knowing? Never had to be taught anything? That'd be great not have to potty train your kids. Was he all knowing? You know what it is? He humbled himself. And here's some scriptures that explain that. Philippians chapter 2, verse 5. Let this mind be in you, which was also in Christ Jesus, who being in the form of God, did not consider it robbery to be equal with God. Now, don't miss this. This is a very important verse. Jesus does not consider it robbery to be equal to God. In other words, during his life on earth, he equaled himself to God. You know, I don't want to rush past that without giving you another verse on that. John chapter 5, verse 17 and 18. But Jesus answered, saying, My Father has been working until now, I have been working. Therefore the Jews sought all the more to kill him, because he not only broke the Sabbath, but he said he was, God was his Father, making himself equal with God. They wanted to kill him because they understood he was making himself equal with God. So he thought it not robbery to be equal with God. Now I'm jumping back here to Philippians once again. But he made himself, he humbled himself. He made himself of no reputation. So if it seems like he was lacking in some of the attributes of God on earth, he was. He laid that aside so he could identify with you and me. Did Jesus fully identify with humans? How could he do that if he was walking around just oozing with godliness all the time? He wasn't. He laid that aside. Was he completely human? We'll talk more about that in our next study. He made himself of no reputation, taking the form of a bondservant and coming in the likeness of men. And being found in the appearance as a man, he humbled himself and became obedient to the point of death, even the death of the cross. Again, 2 Corinthians chapter 8, verse 9, he humbled himself. For you know the grace of the Lord Jesus Christ, that though he was rich, for your sakes he became poor, that through his poverty you might be rich. He laid aside his divinity when he came to earth. Hebrews chapter 2, verse 9. But we see Jesus, who is made a little lower than the angels for the suffering of death, crowned with glory and honor. So, yes, it is true, when God's the Son became a man, he laid aside a dimension of his divinity. Now, this for me, this next phase, I'm going to go quickly through several passages. We need to establish something. Is Jesus, you notice I don't say was Jesus, is Jesus fully God? Well, you don't have to answer that yet, but let's look at some of the evidence in the Bible. First of all, you can just go to the Old Testament. In Hebrews chapter, and Hebrews is quoting from the Old Testament, Hebrews 1 verse 8, here it says, But unto the Son, this is quoting from the Psalms, he saith, Thy throne, O God, God the Father is speaking to the Son, and God the Father says to the Son, Thy throne, O God, is forever and ever. A scepter of righteousness is the scepter of your kingdom. Was Jesus God? Well, God says he was. Matter of fact, when he came in the beginning, Matthew chapter 1, verse 23, this is where the angel spoke to Joseph. It says, They shall call his name Emmanuel, which is translated what? God with us. When Jesus came to the earth, God was with us in the form of a man. It's inconceivable, incomprehensible, I agree, but I believe it because the Bible says it. Amen? Amen? This idea of trying to build this doctrine of Arianism on a couple of passages is like trying to build a house on a few fence posts. And this is what has happened. It is a heresy, and I want you to be on your guard. God with us. It's a miracle. Now, some of the other evidence that Jesus is God. The Bible says God and God only can forgive sin. Do you agree? The Bible says the Lord God only is our Redeemer. Let me give you references, because I've got so much. You write these down and check on me. Isaiah 43:25, Mark chapter 2, verse 7, Micah chapter 7, verse 18, and there are others you'll find in your Bible. Look at the cross references. Many references say only God can forgive sin, because it's His law we have broken. Could Jesus forgive sin? Jesus saw their faith. He said to the paralytic, Son, your sins are forgiven. Jesus said to Mary, Neither do I condemn you. Go and sin no more. Many times in the Bible, he said that he had come to forgive their sins, to seek and to save the lost. The Bible tells us that only God, matter of fact, it says Jehovah. This scripture was a big help for me. Only Jehovah knows the thoughts of men's hearts. Can the devil read your mind? That's something sacred that only God can reveal. You remember the story where King Nebuchadnezzar couldn't remember his dream, and he told the wise men, he said, Tell me what I dreamed. And they said, You're asking for something that only the gods know. Only God knows what's in our hearts. When you pray, now the devil can tempt you and look at your expression and make a calculated guess. Your wife can read your expressions and guess too, pretty accurately. But that doesn't make you God. It doesn't mean you're reading the mind. It means you're looking at external evidence. Only God can really read the heart. They even have people who can fool a lie detector. Isn't that right? no kind of physical sign, with the blinking of their eyes, with their heartbeat, with their perspiration, they can fool the whole thing. But God reads their hearts. They can't fool Him. Devil cannot read your heart. Only God can read your heart. Could Jesus? Now, incidentally, that verse, 1 Kings chapter 8, 39, God and God only knows the thoughts of men's hearts. The Bible says that when Jesus saw Nathanael, He said, before Philip called you, and this is John, Gospel of John 1:48, before Philip called you, when you were under the fig tree, I saw you. He knew what he was thinking about the Messiah. John 2:25, for he knew what was in man. Mark chapter 2, verse 8, but immediately when Jesus perceived in his spirit that they reasoned within themselves, and on through the Gospels, you'll see examples where Jesus knew what they were thinking. He would answer questions they did not even ask because he knew what they were thinking. God knows your heart. Another definition for God, he created everything. Go to the first words in the Bible. In the beginning, who created? God created the heavens and the earth. Who is it that did that creating? John chapter 1 verse 3. All things were made through Him, and without Him nothing was made that was made. How much was made without Him? Nothing. How many things did He make? All things. Now this is something that this chokes Arian people. People that believe in the idea that Jesus was created at one point. The fact, they'll agree, yes, Jesus is the one that God created through. But then the Bible says all things were made. If they say He was made, then it isn't true that all things were made by Him. Did He make Himself? It says all things. Nothing was made without Him. That would include Him, right? That must mean that He was always there. Colossians chapter 1 verse 16, for by Him all things were created, that are in heaven, that are on earth, visible, invisible, thrones or dominions or principalities or powers. That's a pretty thorough, broad definition, don't you agree? Through Him also He made the worlds. That's Hebrews chapter 1 verse 2. The Father made the worlds through Jesus. Revelation 4 verse 11, for You are worthy, O Lord, they're singing to the Lamb, to receive glory. Who is the Lamb? Just want to make that clear. To receive glory and honor and power, for You created all things, and by Your will they exist and were created. They exist by Him. They were created by Him. Is this clear that Jesus is God? Amen. Say amen. But wait, there's more. I'm not done. The Bible says Jesus is self-existent. The same way the Bible tells us God the Father is self-existent. John chapter 1 verse 2. He was in the beginning with God. Alright, you get your cosmic slingshot. You try to catapult yourself as far back into time as you can conceive. No matter how far you go, Jesus was always there. Wherever you find the beginning, He was there in the beginning with God. And that means if you try and make a point when God made Him, you go beyond that point and you're not at the beginning anymore. These are deep thoughts, aren't they? Some of us, I can hear your brains boiling right now. John chapter 8, verse 58. Jesus said to them, most assuredly I say to you, before Abraham was, I am. You remember when the religious leaders were going to stone Him? Why were they going to stone Him? For blasphemy. Why? Because they said He was putting Himself in the place of God, claiming the title of God. Before Abraham was, I am. They knew what that meant. They picked up stones. It's so clear. Micah chapter 5, verse 2. But you, Bethlehem, Ephrathah, though you are little among the thousands of Judah, yet out of you shall He come forth to Me, the One who will be ruler in Israel, whose goings forth are from old, even from everlasting. His goings forth are from everlasting. As far back as you can go, He was already going forth. From everlasting. He's eternal. Now, why is this all important? Your worship of God, your trust in God, your acceptance of God is going to be influenced by your concept of God. Having a wrong concept of God is going to corrupt or affect or influence how you view Him as Savior. This understanding of God creates such a broad respect and reverence that we can't escape it. Revelation chapter 1, verse 8. Jesus identifies himself as what? I am the Alpha and Omega. These are the beginning and last letters in the Greek alphabet. It's like saying, I am the A to the Z. The beginning and the ending, says the Lord, which is and was and which is to come. You hear what he's saying there? I inhabit past eternity, present eternity, future eternity. The Almighty. That's the term that Jehovah uses to identify himself in the Old Testament. Is Jesus God? Yes, but I'm not done. Jesus is all-powerful. The Bible tells us that God, all power belongs unto God. Matthew 28:18, Jesus spake and said, all power is given me in heaven and in earth. All above and all below, all power. Revelation chapter 19, verse 16. He had on his robe and on his thigh a name written, King of Kings and Lord of Lords. Now, this is, stay with me. These terms are important. If there is somebody over you, can you ever take the title King of Kings? If you've got a king over you, can you take the title King of Kings? You know, Nebuchadnezzar in Babylon, he had many kings under him. You read about Ahasuerus, who had 127 kings under him. And you can read many stories in the Bible of kings that had kings under them. But a King of Kings has no king over him. Jesus is God the Son. Amen? He's all-powerful. And there are some more definitions here, or I should say there are some more evidence here that Jesus is God. Jesus is eternal life. He says in John chapter 10, verse 18, no one takes my life from me. I lay it down of myself. I have power to lay it down. I have power to take it up again. You know, well, sometimes it says that God the Father raised the Son, and sometimes Jesus says He raised Himself, and sometimes it says the Spirit raised Him. Well, that would just actually support the Trinity concept of God. But that He has inherent power in Himself. He says, I am the resurrection and the life. He that has the Son has life. He that doesn't have the Son does not have life. Jesus is the essence of life because all created things came from Him. I had a disturbing experience this week. Came downstairs, second time it's happened. And one of our goldfish jumped, must have made some kind of kamikaze leap for freedom. It's right above the drain board on a little shelf. Jumped from his bowl, water must have been too high, and landed in the sink. Now the first time it happened, he landed in the sink and he swam around in a pan half filled with water and grease. Swam there all night, and I thought, he's done for now. But he survived that. This time I came home, there's nothing in the sink, no water. And there in the little, you know, the little catch you got in your drain for, he's laying there, dry, wasn't moving, eyes glazed over. I felt really bad. Because he had survived this other episode. And it was in the morning, I'm the first one downstairs. I thought I better do something about this. I don't want the boys to have to see the poor dead fish. And so I didn't have time to go out and have a formal service in the backyard. So I took him to the bathroom. And I had a few kind thoughts and shook him out of the drain trap. And just before I flushed the toilet, I saw him flinch. And then he began to swim. He was off keel, but he was... I thought, oh man, I can't flush the toilet. So I stood there for a long time. It was just a goldfish. I've been trying to get rid of him for years, you know. And so I had to scoop him up, put him back in the bowl, and I thought, well, you know, I don't believe in euthanasia. I mean, even though he doesn't have any quality life left, I know he's going to die. But I thought, I'll let God decide when. And I thought, he'll float to the surface any time. He's been laying in the dry sink for half the night. He's doing fine. He's swimming on keel now. He's excited. Matter of fact, we had to lower the water because we're afraid he's going to jump again. And I'll tell you, the reason I'm sharing this, I don't want to be disrespectful, but I thought for sure he was dead. How much more incredible is it that Jesus was dead 3 days? And he said, I'll raise myself up. The incredible power of God, that He is life. I tell you what, friends, I've been telling everybody all week about my goldfish. I couldn't believe it. I know he was dead. I never would have done that if I didn't think he was dead. I don't understand it. Another definition for God. The Bible says, worship God only. Remember, the devil wanted to tempt Jesus to worship him. And Jesus quoted the Bible, you are to worship God only. Did Jesus accept worship? Yeah, the Bible tells us, Matthew 28, after he rose from the dead. And they went to tell the disciples, Jesus met them. Jesus said, all hail, and that means worship. And they fell down and they worshiped him. The Bible tells us that the angels worship him. Hebrews chapter 1, verse 6, let all the angels of God worship him. You remember Thomas fell down before Christ and he declared, my Lord and my God. And they worshiped him. Mary clung to his feet, worshiping him. He didn't say, don't worship me. He said, don't detain me, because I still have to ascend to the Father. You've got to let go. He didn't say, don't worship me. You remember when John fell down in Revelation to worship an angel in chapter 19. And the angel said, don't worship us. We're just angels, your fellow servants. We minister with God and serve God like you do. Worship God. But do the angels worship Jesus? The fact that Jesus accepted worship means either Jesus is God Almighty, or he's not God at all. He was taking something that belonged to God. The fact that he would receive worship means that he's God. But isn't that interesting that Jesus would quote to the devil, only worship God. While he was on earth, he laid aside that dimension of his divinity. But wait, there's more evidence that Jesus is God. The Bible says in the Old Testament that God is the judge. Psalms 50 verse 6, for God himself is a judge. If that's a clear definition, say amen. Hebrews chapter 13 verse 4, but fornicators and adulterers God will judge. So the judge is God, very clear. Now who is the judge? John 5:22. For the Father judges no man, but he's committed all judgment to the Son. God the Father is not the one who does the judging, but God the Son. So when it says God is judge, it tells us which member of the Godhead has had judgment committed to them. Who is it? Jesus is he's God. No question about it, but he is the one who will judge. Romans 14 verse 10 and 11. For we will all stand before the judgment seat of Christ. For it is written, as I live, says the Lord, every knee will bow to me and every tongue will confess to God. And we confess to him as well. Notice that? We are bowing before the judgment seat of Christ and confessing to God. It's calling Jesus, the one on the throne, who is the judge. You don't sit before the judge and then confess to a different entity. It's to the judge you make the confession. And here it calls him the judge and it calls him God. Amen? And I'll probably need to wrap up with this thought today. The Bible tells us that God is omnipresent. Now Jesus, when he was on earth, laid aside a dimension of his omnipresentness. I don't know any other way to say it. But he was, confined within a human body. And even this is why Jesus said, it's expedient that I go, that the Holy Spirit might come. I can be with you, but he can be in you. And then as Christ went and the Holy Spirit came, Christ is in us through God the Spirit. Notice here, Matthew 28 verse 20. I am with you always, even to the end of the age. Now some are going to say, well, God is only with them. Jesus is not with them in person, but only through the Holy Spirit. That's not entirely true. Let me show you a scripture. Acts chapter 23, verse 11. You might even look at this with your own eyes. Paul is getting ready to go preach somewhere, and he's expecting some persecution. The following night, the Lord stood by him. Is that the Spirit? Or is that Jesus standing by him? Did Jesus physically appear to Paul at another time? And so, Christ can be anywhere he wants to be. The Lord stood by him and said, be of good cheer, Paul, as you have testified for me in Jerusalem, so you must also bear witness at Rome. Ephesians 4 verse 6, there is one God and Father of all, who is above all and through all and in you all. One Lord, one Spirit, and that's telling us about the three. Christ says, abide in me, and I will abide in you. I am with you wherever you go. Now, I agree. Even after studying with this with you, I'm finishing where I started. There are things about God that we can't comprehend. It's just so vast. I like to refer back to this experience that Augustine had when he was trying to understand the magnificence of the Godhead, these three entities of God, the Father, the Son, and the Spirit, and how they are one and yet distinct. And he's walking along the beach thinking about the vastness of God and trying to comprehend these cosmic thoughts. And he was interrupted in his thoughts because as he was walking, he saw there was a little toddler playing on the beach, probably a 3 or 4 year old child that was running down to the ocean, scooping up a little bit of the seawater in a shell, and then he was running up on the beach and he would carefully pour it down a crab hole. And then he would go back and he'd scoop it, and while Augustine was thinking about God, he's watching his child, and he had to stop thinking about God and just admire the persistence of this child, who kept going back and forth, scooping up the seawater, dumping it in the sea hole, back again, more. And finally he said, "Child, what are you doing?" He said, "Oh, mister, I'm going to put all that water out there in this hole." You probably heard that, but it's a fitting illustration of what we're trying to do when we try to fit the vastness of who God is in our puny brains. We can't completely comprehend this, but there's some things we should comprehend. That God is composed of three persons: God the Father, God the Son, and God the Spirit, in the names of which we are to baptize. These three are one. They are perfectly united in their work. They have different offices in the work of salvation, just as there are different phases of justification, sanctification, and glorification. But they are all united. Just as the sanctuary is one thing, just as the church is one body, God is one. And He wants you to know Him and to trust Him and to worship Him. If you don't know who He is, if you don't have a basic concept of who God is, you can't really give Him the worship that is due His name.
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0: Jeremiah 33:3 says, "Call unto me, and I will answer thee, and show thee great and mighty things which thou knowest not." And I truly believe that, friend, if we call upon the Lord, he will answer. So I want to welcome you all, class, to Pathway to Peace Radio Bible Class. My name is Kerry Rogers, and next to me is my lovely wife, Eileen Rogers. And yes, we're excited today because we're called on the Lord, and he's answered us today with another powerful program. Today we have a powerful testimony. It's actually part two of the testimony we had last program from a couple who are medical missionaries and health educators. Their names are Dr. David and Ranelle Holloway. Jeremiah 33:3 is going to mean a lot to you after you listen to this testimony today. Today we're going to get to finish the full testimony. And actually, last program, they also gave us some natural remedies. And this program, they're also going to begin with some natural remedies. I know you asked her about the common cold. That's how you started the program off with the common cold.
1: Yeah, because I knew, especially during flu season or cold season, a lot of people want to know, what do I do for the common cold? And actually, I was under the weather not too long ago, and I followed some of the advice that she gave, and it really did
0: work. It does. It sure did, because I caught your cold and had to use the same remedy to get well. So it's nothing like natural remedies. And matter of fact, it not only heals you, but it saves you a lot of money, too, because you're using the things that you usually use in food anyway. Mm-hmm. So that's what I love about their ministry and what they give and what the Lord has given them. And these are truly God-sent people. These are individuals who are filled with the Holy Ghost. And you will hear that in their testimony.
1: Following their testimony, I'll have words of inspiration entitled Gathering Up the Fragments.
0: Matter of fact, a lot of people have been touched by that particular presentation. Before we begin our program, we're going to make sure we ask for the Holy Spirit to come in and touch our minds and touch your hearts and lead us throughout this entire program. Let us pray. To Heavenly Father, we ask for your Holy Spirit to come in and move in our lives like never before. Move through the airwaves, Lord, like never before, and touch the hearts and minds of all those who are listening, Lord. And may they be filled with the Holy Ghost. Help each and every individual that's listening to our voice today guide and direct their lives. This is our prayer in Jesus' name. Amen and amen. So let's go and continue that testimony of last program.
1: We're actually going to join the testimony already in progress, since this is a continuation from last week's program.
0: Right. So you're actually starting with some natural remedies. Mm-hmm. And the first question you asked her
1: was, are some remedies for the common cold?
0: So, okay, let's go ahead and listen in. You're going to be blessed, class.
2: 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Don't turn that dial. Continue to listen in. You will be blessed.
1: You know, something that a lot of people have and annually is a common cold. What do you do for that?
3: Well, you know, that's a real good question. And it's one question that I'll answer to show the difference between a conventional approach and a natural approach. Normally, when we think of a common cold, we've all had it. You have a runny nose. You may have a cough. You may have a fever. You may start sneezing. All of these things happen. Now, normally when that used to happen to me or to my kids when they were younger, if I had a runny nose, I wanted to get an antihistamine, something to kind of dry up. Because it's a little embarrassing to be sneezing and your nose is running. Mm-hmm. Or if the kids had a fever, you know, you run and get a little Tylenol or maybe aspirin to bring the fever down. Or some cough medicine just to stop that nagging cough. Mm-hmm. But all of those things are absolutely wrong. Hmm. When we use those approaches, we actually fight against the body's own method of healing itself and getting rid of the virus. A better way and a more helpful way would be to work in harmony with the body's effort to rid itself of the toxins or the virus. And so now, how do we work in harmony with the body's own ability to cleanse?
1: That was my next question.
3: Yeah, absolutely.
1: How do we do that?
3: Well, what we do is we use a remedy that is going to enhance the cleansing process. For instance, the cough. A wonderful little remedy for cough is simply a lemon and honey mixture, which lemon and honey both contain disinfectant and antibacterial properties.
1: Now, are you saying any kind of honey, or is there, like,
3: well,
1: I've heard,
3: like,
1: there's
3: this would be the raw, unfiltered honey.
1: Mm-hmm.
3: The natural honey that hasn't been heated or processed.
1: Mm-hmm.
3: And it will not only help to control the cold, but it will help to get rid of the organisms that may be lodging in the throat. Because why are we coughing? To keep those organisms out of the bronchial tubes or out of the lungs.
1: Mm-hmm.
3: Same thing with the sneezing. We don't want to come down with a sinus infection. And so the body says, hey, I got to get rid of this. And so we sneeze. So what you can do there to help to facilitate that cleansing action is maybe do some saline inhalations. You just take a little salt and warm water, and you close off one nostril, and you sniff that up there just to keep the sinus areas moist and help to facilitate drainage. Actually, you want that to drain. So that technically mentioned to mothers quite a bit, because a lot of times if we have small children, we panic if they have a fever. But actually, the fever is a wonderful thing. It signals the immune system to make some more white blood cells to fight against the virus. And sometimes just the fever itself is enough to act like an incinerator to kill off the bugs that may be in the body. And so the way to do that, if the fever is not too high, is actually to make the fever a little higher. You do that by putting the child to sleep, putting a lot of blankets on, and helping them to begin to sweat to actually override the fever and bring the fever down. Or you can do simple sponge baths with apple cider vinegar, or just tepid water to bring the fever down. And this way you're working with the immune system rather than against the immune system. These are just basic principles that govern the natural method of healing, because the whole idea is that the body will heal itself if we know how to work in harmony with nature's laws. But of course, if a child has a continued fever and it's prolonged, there are conditions like encephalitis or meningitis where the fever may be high, you certainly want to consult your physician in cases like that. And even with small infants at times, a lot of times what we find works best with infants is treating the mother, because most people now are familiar with the importance of breastfeeding, and most mothers are breastfeeding today. You treat the mother, and that in turn is going into the milk for the infant, and the child gets well.
1: For some people who may not know that there are some natural remedies out there, give us one more example of something that kind of stands out.
3: There's an incident that stands out in my mind of a lady that came in with a breast tumor, a breast lump. And because when you're dealing with tumors or any type of cancerous condition, you want to cleanse the system, because that only comes as a result of an accumulation of toxins in the body. And because it doesn't happen overnight, actually cancer develops over a period of 10 years, and it

0: The result is an increasing weakening of the immune system until a person finally is diagnosed with cancer. But this particular instance, the lady came in and she had a lump in the breast, as I was mentioning. And there is a salve called red salve and a black salve. And we found that when we applied this, only a very, very small amount, to this particular area, that after 3 days, the lump actually popped out. When I took the dressing off, the lump actually popped out, and there it was on the dressing, and we were able to video that as a result, because it was just, I didn't expect that kind of result so quickly, but this is actually what happened.
1: Wow. I'm almost speechless, because God is amazing, and He has given us the tools through His Word, and I guess through the study that you've done, through the Holy Spirit actually giving you wisdom to know how to deal with it. Because I know, just from speaking with you, you said that you just asked the Holy Spirit for guidance in terms of what to do in every situation.
0: Exactly, because in another situation, because we find that breast lumps, breast tumors, breast cancer is very prevalent. In another situation, a lady came to us in a panic, and of course I examined her, and indeed she did have a lump that was quite hard, and we put her on a program through the inspiration of God, a little different program this time. We used the castor oil massage and castor oil poultice to soften the area, and I put her on a strict juice cleanse with enemas to keep the bowels moving, to get the toxins out. And she came to me so excited, because at the end of the third day, neither one of us could find the lump.
1: Wow, praise God.
0: At the end of the third day.
1: Praise God. Uh-huh.
2: We've seen many people who have all kinds of cancer from head to toe. They have experienced relief from pain many times within about the third or fourth day, because we have them start a very tight regimen of cleansing.
1: What does it do for your faith when you see someone actually go through this healing process?
0: Well, it absolutely more than strengthens our faith. And you're leading me to a situation that actually I'm alive today because of the faith that I received, and particularly my husband received, from our work as medical missionaries. And actually, it's a testimony that he shares, but actually the testimony is about me. And I'm alive today because of that faith that was instilled in us from our work, hands-on work as medical missionaries, and I'm sure he'll be glad to share that.
2: One winter, we had visited our son in Massachusetts, and the weather was so severely cold, my wife began to experience her immune system breaking down. We hadn't much sleep. And
0: the situation was, my son was getting married, and there was a lot to do to prepare for the wedding, so we were not going to bed on time. We're from Florida, and so we moved during the winter. This was December, into Boston area, and so the weather was cold, and we were not able to get the foods that we normally eat and the regular schedule that we normally adhere to. And the result was, as he said, my immune system became quite weakened.
2: So we returned back to Florida. In the process, I'm finding her having a fever that continued to elevate and escalate, actually, till it got to about 104 and kept going up. And that evening, she laid down to rest, but could not find it. And she says, what we normally do is a cleanse. She said, I'm going to see if I can evacuate my colon in order to get rid of the buildup of toxins that had built there. So I laid in my bed and I said, you call me if you need me. I'll be right here. And I'm concerned because a fever was up and she had an extreme intense headache that just would not go away. So apparently I must have dozed off or went to sleep. And in the process, I awakened. I called her several times, but she didn't answer. She was in on the toilet with a gown on, sitting there hoping to get clear. But her head was slumped over and is down on her chest, actually, on the toilet. So I pushed her head back, and I immediately recognized that her eyes were already fixed and dilated.

0: having delusions of auditory hallucinations or hearing things that are, but two voices actually spoke. One says, call 911. And the other one says, no, call Jeremiah 333. And so I called on the Lord rather than the first one, because had they come, they would have taken her out, and that would have been the end of her. But my faith said, Lord, I got to call on you. And I remember a story of Elijah, how he laid his body over the little boy because her eyes had already dilated. No pulse in the carotid part of the neck, none on the hands or the wrists, couldn't find anything. And so I began to ask. I felt for it and found that it was dry. Usually you'd think a person had fainted or something like this, but nothing of the sort. So I said, Lord God, your manservant call on you because I know you can hear. There's no other God like you. You're able to do all things. You can speak the word. You can come in person. You can send a messenger with the power to change this situation. Only three persons know that this has taken place. You, God, Satan, and myself. I call on you because I know you're able to do that which is not possible for anyone to do. And while I'm agonizing and talking, I had sat on the side of the bed for almost 10 minutes thinking about what should I do with her. And I called on the Lord. And in the process of calling on the Lord and talking with her, and I laid my body over the top of her as Elijah did, this little boy, there's warmth in my body sharing to hers. And at the same time, I'm talking to Almighty God. I felt something hit me on the back, and it was her hand. And I looked her in the eyes, and she asked me, what happened? I said, you weren't here. I summoned the authority of heaven and asked God if he would spare you another time and another point to be here with us. Mm. And in that interim of talking, she said, I don't remember anything. And that's true. The Bible says the dead knows not anything. Mm. His memory is no longer here. His thoughts are no longer here. He can't speak or share anything with us. Her life was out of her. And I've seen death. I wasn't able to pronounce her because I'm not a coroner. But had I had the ability as a coroner, I could have pronounced her dead. Physically, she had stopped breathing. No heart palpitation, no pulse. Mm. Eyes had dilated to completion. And as I began to talk with her about it, it was only God that entered the room to bring her back to life.
1: Mm. You see, it's a very emotional thing for me every time he gives that testimony. You know, but God is just so powerful. And when I think about it, had we not been medical missionaries and had we not been used to calling on the God of all gods to intervene on behalf of other people's lives, my husband wouldn't have had the faith to call upon that God to intervene on behalf of my life.
2: Mm.
1: You know, and so as a result of that incident, we're more committed. You know, what can I say? I'm here but for the grace of God. And it's just an awesome blessing. And with that blessing comes an awesome desire to even minister more to the God that has saved my life. And I just have to say praise him and hallelujah.
2: You know, I'm thinking of a text in Jeremiah 17, verse 14, that says, heal me, O Lord, and I shall be healed. Save me, and I shall be saved, for thou art my praise. And because God healed you, you praise him. And a part of that praise is not just saying hallelujah, but a part of that praise is actually sharing the goodness of God with others and ministering to them as a medical missionary, which is what Jesus did. We want to thank you so much, Dr. David and Ronell Holloway. Your testimony has truly been an inspiration to me, and I pray that God continues to bless your ministry as you continue to minister to many others. There's a dying world out there where there's so many people now that are experiencing problems with their health, and health is something that crosses all, I guess,

0: all religious barriers. It's something that, you know, it's something that reaches people where they are.
1: Exactly.
0: And that's what Jesus did. And I really thank you for sharing that with you. Again, the name of your ministry is Life and Light Ministries. And I guess as we end, I'd like you to share that text that was the inspiration behind your ministry.
1: Absolutely. And that text is found in St. John chapter 1, verse 4. In him is life, and that life is the light of men.
0: You know, I really appreciate that text, because it really sums up your ministry, Life and Light Ministries, and how you really work with helping people become whole or complete spiritually, physically, and psychologically. Thank you both so very much.
1: Thank you.

0: class, if you want to get in contact with David and Ronell Holloway for any appointments, all you need to do is contact them at 731-394-2779. I pray that you are blessed. And right now we're going to take a short break. And after our break, we're going to listen to a powerful words of inspiration by my wife, Eileen Rogers, Gathering Up the Fragments.
1: Mom, it seems like a lot of people are dying now from heart attacks, strokes, diabetes, and cancer. What would Jesus do today to show compassion?
2: Good question, Carlene. I'm sure many Christians have asked, what can I do to help? And it's in response to this question that God has led us to build a Christian health training center to teach people how to prevent and fight against diseases using God's natural remedies without the use of harmful drugs.
1: You mean we're going to do something about it?
2: That's right. But we're not alone. This project is a unified effort of God's faithful people working together to make a difference. 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
1: Will you join us?
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1: That's pathwaytopeace.net.
2: Gathering up the fragments. Gathering up the fragments. Recently, I went to a funeral, and the text that the minister used for the funeral was taken from John chapter 6, verses 1 through 14, where Jesus feeds the 5,000 men plus women and children. And I thought to myself that that was an interesting text for a funeral. Sure, it's a great miracle of how Jesus fed so many with so little, but at first I didn't understand how that related to a funeral. Then as the pastor expounded on the topic, it became very clear, and that's what I'm sharing with you today, because it relates not only to the funeral, but it relates also to our health as well. And I pray that as we continue, you will understand more clearly as well. Gathering up the fragments. Many of you are probably familiar with this real miracle that Jesus performed in providing food for this multitude. John chapter 6. We'll start with verse 9. It says, "There is a lad here with 5 barley loaves and 2 small fishes, but what are they among so many?" And Jesus said, "Make the men sit down." Now there was much grass in the place, so the men sat down, in number about 5,000. And Jesus took the loaves, and when he had given thanks, he distributed to the disciples, and the disciples to them that were set down, and likewise of the fishes, as many as they would. Verse 12, when they, that's the people, were filled. So they just didn't get an appetizer. They were filled. Jesus said, "Gather up the fragments that remain, that nothing be lost." Therefore, they gathered them together and filled 12 baskets with the fragments of the 5 barley loaves which remained over and above unto them that had eaten. Gathering up the fragments. Now, a fragment is something that remains or that is left over, and it's usually not a lot. Fragments are usually thought to be of very little value because they are so very small. In fact, when I was growing up, my mom would call the fragments that were left over after dinner scraps. Not enough to be called leftovers and not enough to save. It had very little value. And usually these fragments were given to the dog. In this story, in John chapter 11, of the story of the little lad with his lunch, there wasn't even a lot to start out with. This was lunch for a little boy. 5 loaves, and they were not French roll type big loaves. They were loaves just big enough for a little boy's lunch, probably like what we would call our biscuits or sandwich bread today. Some may have thought that after the little lunch did so much by feeding the 5,000 men besides women and children, that that was enough. But Jesus wanted to teach a lesson. And when he said, gather up the fragments that nothing be lost, he wanted to show the importance of even the fragments and how he could multiply even the fragments and use them. Which brings us to the point of how this relates to the funeral and also health. You see, at this funeral was a lady who had been sick, suffering with cancer for a long time. She was not a bad person. In fact, she was very helpful and loved to make people laugh. But she had never fully made a total surrender to Jesus. Now she was bedridden, body full of cancer and pain. She herself could barely smile. In fact, she wore diapers and could barely move. Now, most people would say that all that was left of her life was fragments. Not a lot, and probably not worth much at this point. But 2 days prior to her death, she gave a full surrender to God. She gave the fragments of her life. God took those fragments and multiplied them and used them so that even what remained was not lost. God used her testimony as a witness to her family and friends at attendance at her funeral. And now her testimony is used again. God will take your fragments and multiply them. Sure, God wants you when you're young and vibrant. But even if you are not, God can still use you and multiply what is left, what you give Him. I know as some people listen to this health series, they may have felt like, maybe it's too late for me. I'm old, I'm sickly, and I don't feel like I have a lot to give. Only fragments. I want you to know that Jesus said in John chapter 12, verse 6, gather up the fragments that nothing be lost. Friends, it's not too late to turn what you have, whatever it is, over to Jesus. Surrender your all to Him today. He will take it and He will use it and multiply it so that even what is left will glorify Him.
0: Thank you so much, Elaine, for the words of inspiration. And thank you, class, for listening. I pray that you've been blessed by today's program. We want to hear from you, class, so make sure you write us. Be a faith partner with us. Pray for this broadcast, and let's continue to spread the word of truth. Until next time, class, may God bless you all.
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1: Now a look at your midday weather on Columbia Christian Talk Radio. Sunny today with a high near 81 and lows around 54. Mostly sunny tomorrow with a high of 88 and lows around 65. For your Sunday, intermittent clouds with a high near 89 and lows around 65. And for Monday, mostly sunny with a high near 91 and lows around 62. That's your midday weather on Columbia Christian Talk Radio.
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1: Hello, thank you for joining me today. You are listening to Pictures of the End. My name is Tim Rumsey, and I look forward to studying with you for the next 30 minutes out of the Bible. We're going to begin starting a series on the book of Daniel today, and this will take a number of episodes as we work our way through this fascinating and important book from the Old Testament. Now, I want to let you know before we start our study that we do have a free offer available. 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That's 855-447-8788. 855-HIS-TRUTH, 447-8788. We're actually going to be studying the books of Daniel and Revelation together. These are the two big prophetic books in terms of apocalyptic prophecies. Apocalyptic prophecies are those prophecies that point to the end of the world. In the Old Testament, we find the book of Daniel packed with these prophecies. In the New Testament, the book of Revelation, the last book in the Bible, also is packed full of these prophecies. One commentator on the Bible has written this: in the Revelation, all the books of the Bible meet and end. Here is the complement of the book of Daniel. One is a prophecy, the other a revelation. The book that was sealed is not the revelation, but that portion of the prophecy of Daniel relating to the last days. The angel commanded, "But thou, O Daniel, shut up the words and seal the book even to the time of the end." Now, this concept of the time of the end, or a period of time leading up to Christ's second coming and the end of the world, this is a big theme in the book of Daniel that we find in a number of places in that book. And in the last chapter of Daniel, as well as in Daniel chapter 8, the angel tells Daniel a number of times to shut up or to seal up the words of this prophecy. In other words, those parts of the book of Daniel that deal with the very end of time. Well, in the book of Revelation, we find references to a book being opened. And as we will see as we continue through our studies, the book of Revelation predicts the time and also explains what will happen as the prophecies of Daniel that were sealed are finally understood and are proclaimed around the world. Revelation chapter 1 begins this way: "The revelation of Jesus Christ, which God gave unto him to show unto his servants things which must shortly come to pass. And he sent and signified it by his angel unto his servant John." You know, a lot of people believe that the book of Revelation cannot be understood. It's packed full of strange symbols. There's beasts and all kinds of things that are hard to understand. And the idea that many people have is that the book of Revelation simply cannot be understood. It's a mystery. The very first verse of Revelation assures us that Revelation can be understood. The name itself means the revealing, something that is revealed or made known. And so this book, even though it is a challenge to study, it can be understood. And the way that we will understand it is by allowing the Bible to interpret itself. So if there's one passage or one symbol used that we don't understand, then we can look somewhere else and allow the Bible to interpret itself. These verses go on. This is Revelation 1, verse 2, "that John bare record of the word of God and of the testimony of Jesus Christ and of all the things that he saw." And then he writes, "Blessed is he that readeth, and they that hear the words of this prophecy, and keep those things which are written therein, for the time is at hand." So here we have the assurance of a blessing for those who read the book of Revelation, and we can add the book of Daniel as well. Not only just reading it, but hearing it. So we're in a radio podcast format right now. God promises that as we prayerfully study these books, even if we're just hearing it, there can be a blessing attached. And then, probably the most important, those that keep these things which are written therein. You know, we don't study the Bible just for information, at least we shouldn't. Information is important, it's critical, that's why God includes it. But ultimately, God is looking for transformation. He wants to work this miracle of transformation in our lives so that we're not the same people that we were before we spent time with God, before we spent time in the Bible. Okay, so there's our introduction of sorts to the books of Daniel and Revelation. Let's dive right in now to Revelation chapter 6, and we're going to be asking the question today, because the Bible asks this question, who will stand? At the second coming, when Jesus Christ returns, who will be able to stand in his presence? Now, the book of Revelation describes the second coming of Jesus Christ a number of times and in a number of different ways. For instance, in Revelation chapter 14, the second coming is described as a great harvest. And there's actually two harvests. There's a harvest of those who are prepared to spend eternity with God, and then there's a harvest of those that are not, that have rejected God, that have rejected truth. Here's another passage in the book of Revelation that describes the second coming. It's at the end of Revelation chapter 6. And I'm going to be reading the last few verses, beginning in verse 14. And the heaven departed as a scroll when it is rolled together, and every mountain and island were moved out of their places. And the kings of the earth, and the great men, and the rich men, and the chief captains, and the mighty men, and every bondman, and every free man, hid themselves in the dens and in the rocks of the mountains, and said to the mountains and rocks, fall on us, and hide us from the face of him that sitteth on the throne, and from the wrath of the Lamb. Now, there's one more verse, but I want to stop right there. That was the end of verse 16, because there's an important question being asked right here. Actually, the question comes next. But they're looking at Jesus Christ, who here is portrayed as a lamb, and they're not prepared to stand in the presence of God at the second coming. And tragically, these people are looking for holes in the ground, caves, dens, whatever it is, to hide themselves from God. And they refer to Jesus as the Lamb. Fall on us, hide us, they say to the rocks, from him that sitteth on the throne and from the wrath of the Lamb. Now, Jesus appears in many symbols in the Bible. Sometimes he appears as a lion. In fact, in Revelation, he's called the Lion of the tribe of Judah. And we could understand that, couldn't we? If he was described as this great, mighty, and fearsome lion coming back, we would understand why people would run away. But here he is pictured as a lamb, and this wrath of a lamb, you know, lambs typically aren't viewed as angry, dangerous creatures. And it's a very ironic statement, and I believe it's intentionally so, because the message here is that there is no good reason to run away from Jesus. There is no reason to not give your life to him. There is no reason not to be prepared when he comes back in the clouds of glory. Now, this question is asked, and this is the last question in Revelation chapter 6. For the great day of his wrath is come, and who shall be able to stand? Now, that's an important question. Who will be able to stand? How can we stand when Jesus comes back? Now, the Greek word translated as stand in this passage means to make firm, to stand immovable, to be of a steadfast mind, or one who does not hesitate or does not waver. So the idea is those who are standing, those who are prepared at the second coming, it's not just something that happens by chance. You know, sometimes we'll say, oh, I found myself standing here or standing there. This is not a haphazard thing. This is something that they have made a conscientious decision to do, that they are going to stand or plant themselves, make themselves firm in this spot or in this condition or position so that they are ready to meet Jesus. And they've made this decision to such an extent and with such conviction that they will not waver, they will not hesitate no matter what happens. That's the kind of standing that the Bible is talking about here. Now, that's an important question. And the end of Revelation 6 kind of leaves us hanging with this question, who will be able to stand? Revelation chapter 7 begins by answering that question. So let's just keep reading now. Revelation chapter 7, verse 1. And after these things, I saw four angels standing on the four corners of the earth, holding the four winds of the earth, that the wind should not blow on the earth, nor on the sea, nor on any tree. So here we have the angels of God holding back chaos, mayhem, destruction, probably of all kinds, specifically so that the wind would not blow on the earth. Now, wind can represent strife and warfare. We find that in Daniel chapter 7, there is wind blowing on the sea, and these beastly animals arise out of the sea. These are symbols of earthly empires that emerge over the course of time due to war and fighting and so forth. But the book of Ephesians in chapter 4 also uses wind to represent doctrine. In fact, the Apostle Paul is writing there, and he's actually talking about a similar theme. He's talking about the Christian church, those that have given their lives to Christ, and he says, you know what, God's plan for you is that you will be established, that you will be strengthened, so that you can stand and not be blown by every wind of doctrine. So here are these angels in Revelation chapter 7. They're holding back all kinds of bad things on the earth, but they're also holding back deceptive heresies and winds of doctrine that would lead people astray until something happens. So let's keep reading. Revelation 7, verse 2. And I saw another angel ascending from the east, having the seal of the living God. And he cried with a loud voice to the four angels to whom it was given to hurt the earth and the sea, saying, hurt not the earth, neither the sea, nor the trees, till we have sealed the servants of our God in their foreheads. So here's the answer, friends. Those who can stand in the presence of the Lamb, in Christ's presence at the second coming, those who can stand are those who have received the seal of God. Now, that leads us to another question. What then is the seal of God? How do we receive the seal of God? Jesus said something interesting in John chapter 3. This is the chapter where he's talking to Nicodemus, the Jewish ruler. And he comes to Jesus at night, and Jesus begins explaining the gospel. This is the passage in John 3:16, for God so loved the world that he gave his only begotten Son, that whosoever believeth in him should not perish, but have everlasting life. And so it's in this conversation, or immediately following it, that we find this interesting passage here in the book of John, chapter 3, verse 22. This is actually John the Baptist now speaking about Jesus, and he says, he must increase, but I must decrease. He that cometh from above is above all. He that is of the earth is earthly and speaketh of the earth. He that cometh from heaven is above all. And what he hath seen and heard, that he testifieth, and no man receiveth his testimony. Okay, so John the Baptist is referring to Jesus. He's talking about the testimony or the words of Christ. Verse 33 now of John chapter 3, John says, he that hath received his testimony hath set to his seal that God is true. Friends, here is the way we receive the seal of God. We receive the seal of God when we listen to the words of God, to listen to the words that Jesus has given to us, and we accept those words, we claim them, and we say, I am going to do my best with God's help to live my life in accordance with the Word of God. When we do that, and when we pray, Lord, help me to do the things you're asking me to do in your Word, then the Bible says we receive the seal of God. This allows God to work in our lives. Now, we're going to have a break in just a moment here. We'll come back after this break, and we're going to look at what the book of Daniel has to say about standing firm and about a sealing message at the very end of time. Now, this is a testimony from God that we want to understand. We want to apply it to our lives. And by God's grace, we want to be able to stand when Jesus comes back. So don't go away. We'll be right back.
2: Buried in the final week of Jesus Christ's life is a prophecy so profound that it will transform the way you view the Bible, Earth's future, and your own life. 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

0: Okay, welcome back. This is Pictures of the End. We're going to continue our study in the book of Revelation and the book of Daniel. The question we are asking today is, who will stand? Who will be able to stand when Jesus Christ returns at the second coming? We found this question asked at the end of Revelation chapter 6, and then the next few verses at the beginning of Revelation chapter 7, we found answered that question by explaining that those who receive the seal of God will be able to stand when Jesus comes back. We then asked the question, well then, how do we receive the seal of God? And we found in John chapter 3 that those who accept the words of God, those who read the Bible, those who accept its instructions for their life, those who ask God, Lord, help me to live as you have asked me to, those that do all of these things will receive the seal of God. Now we're going to go to the book of Daniel, and we're going to look for a sealing message in the book of Daniel. Daniel's a fascinating book. It's actually written in two original languages. It begins in the language of Hebrew, that's Daniel chapter 1, and then Daniel chapters 2 through 7 are written in Aramaic. This was kind of the language of Babylon here. It makes sense because Daniel and his friends, as you may recall, were captives in the land of Babylon, and so undoubtedly, the language or one of the languages that they had to learn and use there was Aramaic. And then the last portion of the book of Daniel, from Daniel chapters 8 through 12, again are written in Hebrew. And we're going to discover today that the real sealing message, the message that explains how people will be able to stand at the second coming, that message is contained in the Hebrew portions of Daniel. Now, this doesn't mean that the Aramaic portions, chapters 2 through 7, are not important. In fact, some of the Bible's most amazing and important stories and prophecies occur in these chapters. But we're going to be focusing especially on Daniel chapters 8 through 12 as we look at this sealing message. Now, the word stand appears 25 times in the book of Daniel. It occurs a couple of times in the Aramaic section, and the original word there that is translated as stand simply means to arise or to come on the scene. So, for instance, in Daniel chapter 7, and I mentioned this in the first part of our program today, Daniel sees a vision where there are great beasts arising out of the ocean. And first there's a lion with four wings, and then comes a bear standing on or leaning on one leg. Next, there comes a leopard with four wings and four heads. And then there's just a beast, maybe a dinosaur or something like that. And the word used there to describe the next animal, which these all represent world empires and world kingdoms. The word there described is translated as stand, which means it just came on the scene. In other words, this empire came next. In contrast with that, the Hebrew word for stand that appears in the Hebrew sections of Daniel means something a little bit different. It means to stand or to remain, to endure, or to hold one's ground. It's very similar to that meaning of the Greek word that's translated as stand there in the book of Revelation. Again, we mentioned that in the first part of our program. It means to plant yourself, to make a decision that nothing will move me by God's grace and by God's help. It's interesting here, back in Daniel, with this Hebrew word translated as stand, to remain, this concept of a remnant. You know, the book of Revelation, in Revelation chapter 12, verse 17, talks about the remnant of the woman's seed at the end of time. And we're not really going to be studying this remnant today, but if you want to be part of that remnant, that end time group that is faithful to God, you're going to know how to stand. You're going to have this experience. This is what the Bible is telling us. So let's dive in right now and look at the Hebrew portions of the book of Daniel, especially chapters 8 through 12. And we're going to see what the sealing message is revealed in those passages. And this is the sealing message for today, which the Bible indicates we are living in the time of the end. In other words, this last portion of Earth's history. And we're going to find this sealing message by comparing four of the great lines of prophecy found in the book of Daniel. Daniel uses what is called repetition and enlargement, and that simply means that a prophecy that is given at the beginning of Daniel is later repeated, but it's expanded a little bit. There's more details added. And then it's repeated again with a few more details. This happens four times in the book of Daniel. The first prophetic passage that we find in Daniel that's explicitly an end-time prophecy is Daniel chapter 2. This is where Nebuchadnezzar dreams of this great metal image. If you know the story, he wakes up and he can't remember exactly what he dreamed. He calls in his wise men and demands not only that they interpret the dream, but that they also tell him what he dreamed. Well, of course, they couldn't do that. And when he realizes that they can't, he gets angry. He threatens to kill them. Eventually, Daniel, who is part of these wise men, says, "Give me one night, O king, and I will come back and I'll tell you the answer." Daniel and his friends pray earnestly that night. God reveals to Daniel the king's dream. And then the next day, Daniel goes in and he reveals what the king dreamed, and he also tells him the interpretation. And just to summarize, the different parts of that image represent different world empires. Daniel says, "You are the head of gold." So Babylon is the first empire mentioned in this dream. And then comes the Medo-Persian Empire, then the Grecian Empire, then the Roman Empire. And at the end, there's this rock that flies in from outer space and it smashes the image. Then the rock grows and expands. And as Daniel explains it, this rock represents the kingdom of God. So if we just take kind of the take-home message of Daniel chapter 2, it's that God will eventually set up his kingdom here on earth. That's Daniel chapter 2. Now in Daniel chapter 7, Daniel receives a vision. This is a number of years later after Nebuchadnezzar's dream. And Daniel receives a vision, and this is the one I've referred to a couple of times, where he sees these animals, these beasts of prey arising out of the sea. Again, there's a lion, which, as it's explained to Daniel, represents Babylon. Then there's a bear that represents Medo-Persia. Then the leopard represents Greece. And then this beast that Daniel can't even quite name, again, maybe it looked like a dinosaur of some sort, that represents Rome. So this is a repetition of Daniel chapter 2. But there are more details added, and there's a significant detail that's added right after this indescribable beast representing the Roman Empire. And here is how Daniel explains what he sees next. This is Daniel chapter 7, verse 9. "I beheld till the thrones were cast down, and the Ancient of Days did sit, whose garment was white as snow, and the hair of his head like the pure wool. His throne was like the fiery flame, and his wheels as burning fire." So Daniel's looking now into heaven rather than earthly events. And he's going to describe next what he sees happening in heaven. Verse 10, Daniel chapter 7. "A fiery stream issued and came forth from before him. Thousand thousands ministered unto him, and 10,000 times 10,000 stood before him. The judgment was set, and the books were opened." Now, we often think of judgment maybe in a negative connotation, but as it's explained to Daniel here, the judgment is a good thing. Because the angel that explains the vision to Daniel says it's through the judgment that God's people will be set free from the power of these earthly empires. So in this context, we should want judgment. This is good news for those who love and serve God. So even though Daniel chapter 7 is largely a repetition of Daniel chapter 2, there is an enlargement, there is new information or an added element, and that is most significantly the judgment that takes place just before God sets up his kingdom. Daniel chapter 8 is the third time that the same basic flow of Bible prophecy is given. This time it's not beasts of prey that Daniel sees, but he sees animals connected with the sanctuary and the sacrificial services. First, there's a ram, and then there's a goat, and then there's a little horn. And an angel comes and explains very clearly to Daniel what these symbols represent. In Daniel 8, verse 20, the angel says, "The ram which thou sawest, having two horns, of the kings of Media and Persia." So here's the Medo-Persian Empire once again, third time we've seen it. The angel goes on in verse 21, "The rough goat is the king of Greece, and the great horn that is between his eyes is the first king." So very clearly, we're going through the same line of prophecy that we've already been through twice in the book of Daniel. And then there's an important added element, and it's actually something that Daniel hears rather than sees. In Daniel 8, verse 13, Daniel writes this, "Then I heard one saint speaking, and another saint said unto that certain saint which spake, How long shall be the vision concerning the daily sacrifice, the transgression of desolation, to give both the sanctuary and the host to be trodden underfoot? And he said unto me, unto 2,300 days, then shall the sanctuary be cleansed. Now, this is an added element. This is a new idea in Daniel chapter 8. We don't have time to really dive into a lot of details about what the cleansing of the sanctuary meant. But when we look in Leviticus, we see that on the day each year, it was called the Day of Atonement, when the sanctuary was cleansed, the Israelites would be able to stand before God cleansed of their sins. And that's an important point in answering the question from Revelation, who will stand? There is one last line of prophecy. It's actually the last three chapters of Daniel, Daniel chapters 10 through 12. And Daniel chapter 12, verse 1, at the end of this long line of prophecy, speaks of Jesus under the name of Michael standing up to protect his people. And at that time shall Michael stand up, the great prince which standeth for the children of thy people. And there shall be a time of trouble such as never was, since there was a nation even to that same time. And at that time thy people shall be delivered, everyone that shall be found written in the book. Now we're going to put these four lines of prophecy together to get a sealing message. From Daniel chapter 2, we see that God will set up his kingdom. In Daniel chapter 7, we see that God will set up his kingdom through a process of judgment. In Daniel chapter 8, we see that God will set up his kingdom through a process of judgment that purifies his people from sin. And in that last line of prophecy, we see that God will set up his kingdom through a process of judgment that purifies his people from sin so that they can stand in Christ's presence when probation closes and Jesus or Michael stands up. Well, friends, there's a lot more to the book of Daniel. There is a lot more to the book of Revelation. But let me leave you with this hopefully encouraging thought today. It doesn't matter what has happened in your life. It doesn't matter what mistakes you've made or where you may be right now. Jesus has plans for you. He has promised that he can transform you, that he can work miracles in your life, and that he can help you to experience that peace and that joy, and ultimately to enable you to stand in his presence when he comes back. This is the big take-home message from really the whole Bible, especially the books of Daniel and Revelation. Just want to remind you, if you would like a free ebook covering the book of Daniel with study and discussion questions, use offer code Daniel. 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
6: It's good to be with you today. Today I'm going to be giving a message that's an old message, but actually it's a new message in the light that I'm going to be giving it to you today, and that is the message of the gospel. The first angel's message, one of the three primary messages we, those of us who are Seventh-day Adventists, this is the message that we are to give to the world. As mentioned in verse 6, I saw another angel fly in the midst of heaven. The flying gives an indication of what? The speed at which the gospel is going. And it's located where, that message? In the midst of heaven, giving an indication that it is visible. It's something that is known and is being looked at and analyzed. Flying in the midst of heaven, having the what? The everlasting gospel. In fact, just a chapter before this in Revelation, we learn that the Lamb was slain from the foundation of the world. The everlasting gospel. To preach unto them that dwell on the earth, to every nation, kindred, tongue, and people. This is a gospel that needs to go. It's a gospel that needs to be spread. But it's also a gospel that needs to be understood. And I submit to you this morning, the reason why it really hasn't reached the full potential of what is talked about here in Revelation 14, verse 6, is because we haven't truly understood it. As simple as it is, yet it is highly misunderstood. But yet, it's essential that we understand it in order for the rest of our denominated name, Adventist, the second advent, happen. Christ told us very clearly, this gospel, meaning the true gospel of the kingdom, shall be preached in how much of the world? All the world. It's a witness unto all nations, and then shall the end come. And we know that the world's population is expanding far greater than what we're really spreading it at this point in time. We have a daunting, difficult problem. World's population is growing far greater than the growth of the true gospel. But yet, this is something that needs to take place. Galatians tells us in chapter 1 that there is another gospel that interferes with the true gospel. Galatians 1 says, I marvel that ye are so soon removed from him that called you into the grace of Christ unto what? Another gospel. In fact, the Amplified Version that tries to get to the root meaning of each of the Greek words calls it another opposition gospel. It's a gospel that actually opposes the true gospel. Which is not another, but there be some that trouble you and would pervert the gospel of Christ. So there is only one gospel. The other one isn't really the gospel, but yet it looks as though it is. But though we or an angel from heaven preach any other gospel unto you, than that which we have preached unto you, let him be accursed. Pretty strong words from the Apostle Paul, who understood the true gospel. He goes on to say, as we said before, so say I now again, if any man preach any other gospel unto you that ye have received, let him be accursed. For do I now persuade men or God, or do I speak to please men? For if I yet please men, I should not be the servant of Christ. In other words, the other opposition gospel will please who? It will please men. It will have some pleasing aspects to it. But I certify. Paul is certifying to the people. But Paul is certifying the brethren, that the gospel which was preached of me is not after man. He didn't get it from mankind. Where did he get it from? He didn't receive it from man, neither was I taught it, but by the revelation of Jesus Christ. He was taught it directly from Christ himself, this gospel. So let's get into what the true gospel is. What is a true gospel? Let's learn it from the one who got it directly from Christ. 1 Corinthians chapter 15. Moreover, brethren, I declare unto you the gospel which I preached unto you, which also ye have received, and wherein ye stand. Paul is stating clearly that he preached the true gospel, and they received the true gospel, and they're standing in the true gospel. In other words, they're standing in salvation. Verse 2, he says, by which also ye are what? Saved. The gospel is about salvation. And notice the term there, you're saved, but there's a condition. If ye what? Keep in memory what I preached unto you. Otherwise, ye have believed in vain. So in other words, we might even have understood the true gospel at some point in time and received it into our heart. But it only does us good if we what? If we have it in our mind. And that requires a continual presence, a continual contemplating, a continual thinking about the gospel. So, and this also would help us to understand why one of the teachings, once saved, always saved, is not true right here in the forerunner of the gospel. He says, if ye keep in memory what I preached unto you. Otherwise ye have believed in vain. For I delivered unto you, first of all, that which I also received. So Paul is making it clear, he received it from where? Christ. Not of himself. He didn't teach himself. He wasn't taught by anyone else. He was taught by Christ, this gospel. And now he's taking that same gospel that he received from Christ and passing it along to them. I delivered unto you, first of all, that which I also received, how that, and here is the five-word gospel. Christ died for our sins. Five words. They're all simple. They're all one syllable. I think everyone in this audience, I don't see anyone under the age of two here. If you're two, you can learn the five-word gospel. You can actually even memorize it. And you can teach it. Christ died for our sins. And Paul doesn't just say, just trust me that I received it from Christ. He says this is the true gospel because it's also what? According to Scriptures. It's right there in the Scriptures. And the Scriptures back it up entirely. Christ died for our sins. Why is it that that gospel gets perverted when it's so simple? I think one of the reasons is because we don't understand the meaning of those five words. In order to understand the gospel in those five words, we have to understand the meaning of those five words. And so let's break it down. Let's see what those five words actually mean. The first word of the gospel is what?
7: Christ.
6: The gospel is about Christ. And Christ, according to the Bible, has a lot of meanings. In fact, we could spend a whole week discussing what Christ means and still gain new glimpses of truth in studying about Christ. The Bible tells us he is the Messiah. He's wonderful. By the way, the gospel also is interpreted in some simpler translations as the what? The good news. It's wonderful. It is wonderful, and it's wonderful because it's about Christ. Counselor, the mighty God, the everlasting Father, the Prince of Peace. Christ is known as the Word, the Advocate, the image of God. These are all direct quotes from Scripture. Also known as the Amen. Also known, both the Old Testament and the New Testament. He calls himself, in the New Testament, the I Am. The bread of life. The light of the world. The good shepherd. The creator. The New Testament also calls him that. The Creator, the Son of Man, omnipotent, omniscient, King of Kings, Lord our righteousness. Now, we could go into a lot more. That's just a few. We'll get to a few more here when we study the other words of the gospel. But to understand the gospel, we need to first understand who? We need to understand Christ. And I submit that many people that understand the opposition gospel and have fallen for the opposition gospel don't understand who Christ really is. The second word of the gospel, Christ what?
7: Died.
6: I submit to you that even the majority of people in Christianity today, so-called Christianity today, don't understand what that simple word means. Death. What is death? The dictionary describes it as the cessation of life. But yet there are many people who understand death as just entering into another phase of existence. Another life. In order to understand the gospel fully and understand what Christ did for us fully, we need to understand what death really is. The Bible describes death as an unconscious sleep. And you can't fully understand the gospel without understanding that. When you understand what death is, you become very pro-life, I've noticed. And not just pro-life like we think about it today, but truly pro-life. And if you are truly pro-life, and by the way, Christ said He came to give us what?
7: Life.
6: Give us life. In order to understand what death is, we also need to understand what life really is. That's the opposite of death. He came to give us not only life, but to give it how?
7: More
6: abundantly. And so we need to understand what a more abundant life is in order to understand the gospel. And if you are truly pro-life, you become truly pro-health. Health is not separated from the gospel. It's part of the gospel. In fact, there have been some studies done on that. This is Ken Ferraro, Journal for the Scientific Study of Religion. It's quoted a few years ago in the Chicago Tribune about health and religion. Did you know there's a relationship? They bring out that there's actually a strong relationship. And when you study one religion versus another, you can understand some things about their religion simply about how they treat their bodies. And also how long that they live. One of the evidences that the gospel has been prevalent in Loma Linda is the fact that this is a blue zone. Because those who understand the gospel understand health, and their longevity is of greater length. Your health is actually dependent on two things. What you put into your body and what you do with your body. Now you say, well, it's also dependent on your father and mother. None of us had the opportunity of choosing our father and mother. That's an independent variable. It's not a dependent variable. But if we're taking a look at what our health is dependent on, that's what it's dependent on. And Corinthians tells us right there in the same book of the Bible that has the five-word gospel, Corinthians says, whether therefore ye eat or what? Or drink or whatsoever ye what?
7: Do.
6: So in other words, he's saying anything you put into your body,

0: It's not part of the true gospel. What Ken Ferraro found out was that how long people in certain religions live has a lot to do with their teachings. For instance, the shortest living Christian religion in the United States, do you know what it is?
1: No.
0: He brings it out. It's the Baptists. They also have the highest obesity rates. And he ties it directly to their view of what happens when you die. You are just immediately entering heaven. And you're entering another phase of existence. And so why would you want to stay down here longer? And so, in fact, anything that you can do to try to hasten this thing might actually be a good idea. Now, even the Catholics that are shortly behind the Baptists as far as longevity is concerned, they're right up there with them. They have a little better longevity, and he ties it to their teaching that although they don't believe death is death, they believe that it's very likely that they're going to enter purgatory for a while. And so there's a little higher motivation in regards to health and trying to live here a little bit longer. But yet he ties the Adventist longevity simply due to what we believe about death. That you're entering an unconscious state. And that, of course, relates to many things that are not discussed in things like the Adventist health study. So health is very much part of the gospel because it has a lot to do with life. And in order to understand death, we need to understand what life is. But the definition of death goes on. One of the synonyms, actually, for Christ in the Bible is the what? Author of life. And the amazing thing about the author of life is that the author of life, according to the gospel, did what? He died. The author of life, the one who is the life giver, the creator, the sustainer, died. And that tells us there's something more important than life. If the one who's the most important part of the gospel, which is Christ, died, and he has the keys of death and life. That tells us, although life is critically important to Christ, there's something more important. Otherwise, he wouldn't have died. The third word of the gospel. For. Now, that's a simple word. And when we start tying some of these things together, we can understand what the for is. The gospel is for a purpose. It doesn't say just Christ died, but Christ died for. John 18:37. This was when Christ had the crown of thorns upon him. He was going through the valley of the shadow of death. The thorns were not just upon him, they were dug into him. And he was being asked some questions by Pilate. One of the questions is, why did you come? And often we tend to look at it more from a selfish perspective. But Christ looked at it from an overarching perspective in his answer to Pilate. He said, for this cause I was born. Does that make it pretty clear? For this cause I was born, and for this cause came I into the world, that I should bear witness to the what? To the truth. And then he said, everyone who is of the truth hears my voice. So Christ, the reason why he came, primary reason of the gospel, the reason why Christ died and came into this world, the reason why he said he was born, was for truth. And that means there's something, the one thing, we're already getting a glimpse of what is more important than life. At least to Christ. What was more important? Was life more important or was truth more important to Christ? Truth was clearly more important. And when we start putting truth under other important principles, we're actually teaching an opposition gospel and living an opposition gospel. Because truth

0: is the primary reason that he came. Many people talk about the ultimate authority in their workplace when decisions need to be made. The question is, who is the ultimate authority in your school? Of course, it may be the head of your department or the head of your school, but then if there's really a controversy, then it finally goes to the head of the entire school. In the workplace, there's a boss. Those people have bosses. And then there's finally the boss. In the family, when I was growing up, I was taught that the one who was making the final decision, the ultimate authority, the term that was used was that was the one who wore the pants in the family. And often that wasn't the male gender in the family. The ultimate authority. In the church, often we view the pastor as that ultimate authority. In the United States of America, we have an ultimate authority, the executive person. But have you ever thought about this? Who is the ultimate authority in the universe? God. And which member of the Godhead is the ultimate authority? Some say God the Father. Some have said all three. A few years ago, I was in London, England, and giving a talk there on a Monday afternoon. And I had to speak Monday night in Geneva, Switzerland. And it was a very tight connection. It was actually an afternoon meeting in London, and so they asked the taxi driver to come 30 minutes ahead of time to make sure there was no delay whatsoever, which I was grateful for. But this taxi driver had the opportunity to listen to me during the last 30 minutes of his talk, and of my talk. And when we got into the taxi, he said, "You know, that was very interesting. You're obviously a scientist, but how can a scientist like you believe in creation?" And so I thought, well, this is a good opportunity to talk about the science of creation, one of the interesting topics that I like to discuss. And I started talking about it, but then he quickly changed the subject. He didn't really want to talk about the science of creation versus evolution, and he got to the crux of the matter. He says, "The reason why I have a problem with creation is because I have a problem with God." What about a being who says, "Do what I say, or I eventually will kill, or even worse, according to some, even torture you"? He said, you know, he might have the power to do that. He might have the knowledge to do that. He might have the ultimate control. And then he talked about how us as human beings, when we vote people into office, we try to vote people in who agree with us and will persecute others who don't agree with us. And that's basically the corrupt society that we are a part of. And so he said he had a problem with God. Often when I'm dealing with an agnostic, as he said he was, I ask him, "Tell me about the God you don't believe in." Because often they're taught things about God that aren't true. And I don't believe that about God either. But he was already telling me some things about the God he didn't believe in. But what I told him is he didn't really understand God. Because he didn't understand the ultimate authority in the universe. We get a clue from the words of Christ. "Ye know that they which are accounted to rule over the Gentiles exercise lordship over them, and their great ones exercise" what? "Authority upon them." This is exactly what he was talking about. But the next words of Christ is, "So shall it" what? "Not be among you." Christ's system of government is not based on an authoritarian system such as we are used to. And that's why many people don't understand the Trinity. They'll ask me things like this: "How can two beings be united at all times?" Those of us in marriage relationships recognize there's times when two of us are not united 100% of the time. But whenever there's a third, there's always disunity, it seems. And we think in order for government to be organized and effective, someone needs to be the ultimate authority. But I submit to you this morning, when we truly understand the gospel, part of that understanding is to understand that the ultimate authority is not a person or a being. The ultimate authority has to do with what that word "for" was talking about. God of truth. God the Father is called the God of truth. Jesus saith in him, I am the way, the what? The truth and the life. Another synonym for Christ is the truth. And the Holy Spirit, the Comforter, first comes before he comforts. He first comes as the Spirit of what? The Spirit of truth. When I was in the third grade, I was asked a question. I was raised in the church, and I was asked a question, is there anything that God cannot do? And as a third grader, I said, no. God is all-powerful. He can do everything. But I hadn't read all the Bible yet. Did you know the Bible tells us there's something God cannot do? Both the Old and New Testament tell us God cannot lie. Now, he's a free moral agent. He could if he wanted to. But he puts something above himself. And that is truth. And that's why the Trinity always gets along. Because when they come to discuss things, they discuss what is the truth? Where is the truth? And that's where they go. And by the way, that's the way we're supposed to be making our decisions. Even when we get into a court of law in this country, it was based on God's system of decision making. We were to base it totally on what? The truth, the whole truth, and nothing but the truth. But our system of decision making gets corrupted when we start putting other things above the truth. The gospel tells us that God can die, but he can't tell a lie. Something far more important than life itself. He was willing to be wiped out rather than truth to be sacrificed. The ultimate authority in the universe is not a being. The ultimate authority is actually truth. And I am happy that I serve a God who has that as his ultimate authority. Amen. We can't fully understand the gospel until we put truth in its proper place.
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3: Psalm 114. When Israel went out of Egypt, the house of Jacob from a people of strange language, Judah was his sanctuary and Israel his dominion. The sea saw it and fled. Jordan was driven back. The mountains skipped like rams and the little hills like lambs. What ailed thee, O thou sea, that thou fleddest? Thou Jordan, that thou wast driven back? Ye mountains, that ye skipped like rams and ye little hills like lambs? Tremble, thou earth, at the presence of the Lord, at the presence of the God of Jacob, which turned the rock into a standing water, the flint into a fountain of waters.
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5: Unto thee lift I up mine eyes, O thou that dwellest in the heavens. Behold, as the eyes of servants look unto the hand of their masters, and as the eyes of a maiden unto the hand of her mistress, so our eyes wait upon the Lord our God, until that he have mercy upon us. Have mercy upon us, O Lord. Have mercy upon us, for we are exceedingly filled with contempt. Our soul is exceedingly filled with the scorning of those that are at ease and with the contempt of the proud.
6: Likewise, ye younger, submit yourselves unto the elder. Yea, all of you, be subject one to another, and be clothed with humility. For God resisteth the proud and giveth grace to the humble.
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7: Now, a look at your afternoon weather on Columbia Christian Talk Radio. Sunny today with a high near 81 and lows around 54. Mostly sunny tomorrow with a high of 88 and lows around 65. For your Sunday, intermittent clouds with a high near 89 and lows around 65. And for Monday, mostly sunny with a high near 91 and lows around 62. That's your afternoon weather on Columbia Christian Talk Radio.
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9: From the Christian News Radio Network, I'm Jim Miller. President Trump on his way back to the U.S. after wrapping up his trip to China. He and Chinese President Xi Jinping discussed the ongoing war in Iran, among many other topics, with China considered Iran's largest trading partner. Trump says Xi wants the Strait of Hormuz open as soon as possible, just like he does. And President Trump says China wants to help reopen the Strait of Hormuz. White House says there was a significant amount of agreement between the two sides regarding the Iran war. The president was asked if he wants China to use its leverage over Iran to move these negotiations forward.
10: I'm not asking for any favors, because when you ask for favors, you have to do favors in return. We don't need favors. We've wiped out their armed forces, essentially.
9: About 90% of Iran's oil exports go to China. A Justice Department official says there are plans for the U.S. to indict former Cuban President Raul Castro, an indictment which would need to be approved by a grand jury, expected to deal with Cuba's shooting down of humanitarian assistance planes back in 1996. The move comes as the Trump administration continues to put pressure on Cuba. A new study reveals AI making A grades easier to come by, and that's making them less useful to potential employers, News Nation's Nick Smith reports.
11: That research paper from UC Berkeley looked at more than 500,000 grades from 2018 through 2025 at an unnamed large public university in Texas. Researchers compared courses with more AI-exposed tests to courses with less exposure. After ChatGPT was released in 2022, the share of A grades in classes with more writing and coding jumped by 30%.
9: National Association of Colleges and Employees says many employers are no longer using a student's GPA as a screening tool. Tomorrow is the 151st running of the Preakness Stakes. This year's Kentucky Derby champion, Golden Tempo, will not be racing. Iron Honor is the current favorite, followed by Taj Mahal, Incredibolt, and Chip Honcho. New U.S. House districts in Florida will face their first test in court today. A judge will hear arguments on whether new congressional maps violate the state constitution. Several lawsuits contend the districts violate a state constitutional provision against partisan gerrymandering. Genesis Robinson with the Equal Ground Education Fund.
12: These amendments are very clear. They prevent partisan gerrymandering for the purposes of favoring a political party or for favoring an incumbent. It also prevents vote dilution.
9: Governor Ron DeSantis says the state was shortchanged in the 2020 census, and the new map addresses those issues and is legal. Washington, D.C.'s 4th of July celebration will reportedly try to be one for the record books. Axios reports Freedom 250 will attempt to break the Guinness World Record for the biggest fireworks show when the country celebrates. From Christian News Radio Network, I'm Jill Miller. Hear this and other reports on demand. Visit ChristianNewsRadio.org.
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14: All right, here's the second thing, our second point. Discipleship protects us from the attacks of the devil. And by the way, I mean it in both ways. I mean that us doing discipleship, trying to win others for Christ, protects us and the person who is actually having the discipleship done to them. You know what I'm saying? The giver and the receiver are both protected from the wiles of the devil because that's how discipleship works. Repeat after me. Satan is trying to take new believers out. I don't know if you know that's true, but it actually is. He is. And the Bible just said it. He's like a roaring lion. He's looking around trying to figure out who am I going to kill today. And by the way, the devil is okay for the time being, with you keeping your actual life just as long as he's able to take your salvation. He's doing it every day. And guess where he tries his best? He preys on the new believer. That's what the devil does. I learned this years ago, and I've been relearning it over and over again. I learned it early on in my ministry, and I've seen it hundreds of times in my 20 years of pastoral ministry. If the devil gets really busy in trying to change a person's mind back to the way that it was before they made their decision for Jesus. The moment the person makes a public declaration, either by standing up at the end of service or raising their hand or coming down to the front or baptism, whatever it is, any public declaration of your allegiance to Christ, the devil starts to get busy in those people's lives trying to change their minds back to the way it was before. You know why? Because he knows that there is like a little bit of a lack of confidence at the beginning when you first make the decision. When you first make the decision, sometimes there's emotions involved, and you know this is something you have to do, but there was some reason why you hadn't done it all this time anyway. You weren't confident about it. You finally get the courage to make the decision for Jesus, and the devil knows you're vulnerable during that time. And so he tells you all kinds of lies about yourself. He says God doesn't care about you. He says those things you did 20 years ago, God will never forgive you. You'll never be able to get over the things that you did. He may tell you you're not worthy. He may remind you of how bad things were. He may put temptations in front of you again that you hadn't seen in a long time. I've seen it over and over and over again. The devil is just trying to win you back to his side. But discipleship actually helps to safeguard you during that time. Not only the person who's doing the discipleship, but the one receiving it. This is why it's so important that we get active in trying to win disciples to Jesus. And it's really important that we make sure that we pay attention to the new believer. Do you follow me? Devil's like a roaring lion, seeking whom he may devour. When a person is embraced and begins to really follow Jesus, they are given a power that is outside themselves to fight off the wiles of the devil. A disciple. What is a disciple? Probably should define it. A personal follower of Jesus. A disciple is a personal follower of Jesus. Now, there were a lot of definitions, but I chose this one. I like it the best because it uses the word personal. In fact, I think you should say that. Say personal. It's a very big part of the discipleship process. It's not just, okay, if my son were to get up right now and walk across the room and I were to follow him, like literally following him, that doesn't necessarily make me a disciple of his. I'm actually just walking behind him in the same direction. It's not the same thing. A disciple has a personal aspect to the relationship. My personal relationship with Jesus, that makes me a disciple, other than just a regular follower. Do you understand what I'm saying here? It's very important for us to understand this. One who follows Christ has his or her own relationship with him. It's a personal thing that gives us access to the person of Jesus Christ. And when we allow him into our hearts, we have all of him, including his power over demonic forces. Did you know that? You're not strong enough over them by yourself, but in the power of Jesus, you can defeat demonic forces. This is the part of the discipleship process that is a bit nuanced here. See, our traditional approach to evangelism is simply to teach people about Jesus, helping them to memorize Bible texts and showing them prophecies about the last days. And all of these things have their place and they're all important. Don't miss what I'm saying here. All of these things are important. But they really don't get at the true nature of discipleship because those things don't automatically lead to a personal relationship on their own. Hear me, follow me here. Discipleship involves demonstration. Did you hear what I said? Discipleship involves demonstration. We must demonstrate for people what following Christ actually looks like in this human life. It's not as easy as you think. In other words, discipleship combines teaching with training and mentorship. Got that on the screen for a reason. Discipleship combines teaching with training and mentorship. Remember now, we are helping people to learn how to follow Christ, which equips them for success in this world and for the world to come. So, yes, we must teach people about Jesus from his word. This is an important ingredient in the process. Dare I say, it's the fundamental and baseline ingredient. How is anybody going to make a decision unless they know what they're deciding on? Very important. And we covered last Sabbath, when we discussed Adventist Christian education, one of our greatest forms of evangelism, which is our church school. Now, we do a lot of educating in Sabbath school as well. A lot of that happens here. All part of the teaching phase. But then there's the training part. This is something we got to do better at. This is a bit different from teaching in that training is the process of learning a particular skill or type of behavior through practice and instruction over a period of time. Training. So it's more than just reading the Bible and memorizing scripture. Training is hands-on and active and demonstrative for the purposes of learning a new skill. And by the way, following Jesus is a new skill. When I was at Oakwood, I worked at a electronics store called Circuit City. Now, for those of you who are under a certain age, you may have never heard those words before, Circuit City. Others of you know what it is. It is a closed-down store now. It is similar to Best Buy, you know, a place where you go get electronics. And when I was at Oakwood, the Best Buy that opened up next door to the Circuit City actually put the Circuit City out of business. So they're no longer. You may be able to buy something from Circuit City online these days, I'm not sure. But there are no brick-and-mortar Circuit City stores. When I got the job at Circuit City, I was hired to work in the warehouse. Now, I eventually ended up on the sales floor and then back in the warehouse. That's a different illustration for a different sermon. I won't share that here. But just so you know, I'm not lying when I tell you later, I worked in the warehouse at Circuit City, and I also worked on the sales floor. There was something that had to happen, though, a piece of training that I had to receive so that I would not injure myself or my coworkers or cause any kind of problem. There was a machine in the warehouse called a picker. Now, I need you to understand something. Most things that were needed to be purchased at Circuit City were out on the sales floor. TVs were out there, phones, cameras, all that kind of stuff, all out on the sales floor. But there were certain things that were so large that they couldn't be on the sales floor. They had to keep it in the warehouse. Things like dishwashers and washing machines, big ticket, heavy items like that, refrigerators had to be kept in the warehouse. And when a person made the purchase, what would happen is there was this receipt that would print up automatically, a big printer that we had, an old dot matrix printer. People, y'all don't know what that is either. A big dot matrix printer that would print out this receipt, and it would basically tell us what the item was. It would tell us where on the floor it was, or in the rafters, because these things in the warehouse were all stacked up high on these shelves, okay? And you had to drive this thing called a picker. You had to drive it down the aisle, and then you'd press a button, and the thing would raise up to the level that you needed it to be on. You would take the refrigerator, you would pull it onto the picker, then you would raise it back, lower it back down, and then you would drive it to the part that you're supposed to get to, and then you and another person would take it and load it onto the back of someone's car. Now, that picker, it was almost like you had to get, like, another driver's license in order to drive this thing, because it had this weird, the handle was like, you know, it wasn't a steering wheel. It was a handle like this. And you did this to turn it left or right. And then had a button on it that would raise it up and down. And if you did one wrong move, you could go down an aisle and maybe drive too fast and hit one of the shelves. It could knock stuff down. You've seen memes on TV before, on your device, showing you things like that, where people maybe ran to the wrong thing and knocked down a whole warehouse worth of stuff. So it was really important to get training on the picker. Otherwise, you could injure yourself, you could mess up that whole thing, you could damage all kinds of equipment. There's no way in the world you would trust a person to work in the warehouse and not train them on the picker. It would make no sense. Okay, beloved, I want you to see what parallel I'm trying to make here. Because how is it that we teach people about Jesus, we tell them to be a part of his family, and then we don't train them at all on how to think differently or act differently than the way they used to act, the things they used to think? They spent their whole time in the world. Everything they knew was all world. And now you expect them to come in and have success within the family of God without ever training them? Doesn't make any sense. We got to get better with this part. And I believe that God is calling us to make sure that we not only teach, but we also train people so that they can have success in this world and in the world to come. Who says amen to that today? And here's, and then there's mentorship. This is slightly different from training as well. Here's what mentorship is. A mentor is an experienced and trusted advisor. That's a mentor. Sometimes new disciples of Jesus will need spiritual advice on how to make decisions about crucial things that they're facing, that they don't know how to discern what to do. Some spiritual decisions are not as black and white as we would like them to be. They're sometimes gray. And if you spent your entire life out in the world, sometimes you might be confused with how you should do this or that, but you want to do it right. How much easier would it be if you simply had a mentor, a person who's experienced in this, that you could ask questions to and run things by? Wouldn't that feel comforting just to know that I'm not out here by myself on my own, having to just be out in the water? I don't even know how to swim, really. Those of us who have been around for a while and who have some deep experience with Jesus, we can be mentors to those who are just coming into the faith. Our job can be a trusted advisor to someone who is just now getting their feet wet. Discipleship protects us from the attacks of the devil. Last one. Last point. Luke 12, 11b and 12. The Bible says, do not worry, you will say. Here's the part I love. For the Holy Spirit will teach you at that time what you should say. Here it is. Third one. We don't have to fear when the Holy Spirit is our guide. Repeat after me. Making disciples isn't scary when you're being given the words. You believe that? Say amen today. My last point is really just a plea. Many of us know that we should be the hands and feet of Jesus. And we know that he wants us to be active in the discipleship process. But some of us are afraid. We think we don't know what to say, or that maybe we need to have a higher level of biblical achievement before we can help somebody else come to Christ. We think others may be more knowledgeable than us, so we'll look inferior and we don't want to be exposed. Well, I'm here to tell you right now that there's absolutely nothing to fear. We're all learning, and there's nothing wrong with saying to somebody, I'm not sure about that. Let me get back to you on that. Let me research a little bit longer. We're all on a journey. We can't all know everything. If you don't know what to say, that's actually perfect, because that's when the Holy Spirit loves to jump in and give you the exact words to say. Glory to the Holy Spirit. I love the Holy Spirit. You know, he's kind of like the unsung hero of the Godhead. He does all kinds of stuff in the background we don't even realize is happening, giving us the actual words to say when we talk to somebody about Jesus. Wow. You don't have to be defensive or scared or timid in any way. Just go in with the power of the Holy Spirit, and he promises to never let you down. So that's it. Jesus asks us to make disciples under his authority. Discipleship protects us from the attacks of the devil. And we don't have to fear when the Holy Spirit is our guide. If you want to be a disciple maker, you just want to do it, raise your hand right now. If you know you don't have the power to do it by yourself, you need Jesus to help you, raise your other hand. Now look up and say, I surrender. Praise the Lord.

0: Let me close with this. So last Sabbath, I ended by talking about Mr. Henry Aaron, a famous baseball player. We reminisced about him because he passed away at the age of 86. But today I want to talk to you about another person named Larry King. Remember Larry King? He died at age 87, same week as Hank Aaron. Larry King was the host of the famous Larry King Live show that aired on CNN. You may not know this. He was the host for 25 years, and do you believe he actually interviewed some 30,000 people? 30,000 interviews in 25 years. He was on every night of the week. Larry King interviewed every sitting president from Gerald Ford through Barack Obama. Every sitting president. Here's something that somebody said. With an affable, easygoing demeanor that distinguished him from more intense TV interviewers, King perfected a casual approach to Q&A, always leaning forward and listening intently to his guests, rarely interrupting. King was fond of saying a particular saying. I'm going to come back to that at the end. I'm not going to tell you what it is now. He had a certain thing he would say. He would say it sometimes during his broadcasts. It was something, words he lived by. I'll come back to that. That's the punchline. Wendy Walker was his executive producer. And here's one thing she said of Larry King. He was a very interesting man, but that 1 hour a day, she said, when those lights came on, he was just perfect. He treated every guest the same. It didn't matter if it was the president or somebody off the street. Larry King. King was known for not spending time preparing for his interviews. He preferred instead to let his natural curiosity guide the conversation. His executive producer said again of him, probably that was the hardest part of the job, trying to prepare Larry because he never wanted to be prepped, she recalled. He read all day long and watched the news, so he was really informed, but he really just wanted to hear his guests talk and then come up with his questions at the time. That was Larry's way. King was kind of quirky in his demeanor. I heard Tony Kornheiser relay a story about a time when Larry King was still on the radio, and he invited Tony Kornheiser to be an interviewee. He was interviewing him, and he said that when you got to close to the top of the hour, there was a commercial break that they would do at 56. So let's say 8:56, 9:56, whatever the time is, and you'd come back on at the top of the hour, 9 o'clock, 10 o'clock, whatever that time was. Tony Kornheiser said Larry King would take a nap during that time. He said, he didn't know how he was able to do it. At 8:56, when they went off for the commercial break, he would put his head down right then and go to sleep and wake up and start the top of the hour right on time. I have no idea how he was able to do that. Very interesting man. But I want to focus my attention on that quote. The quote I didn't read yet. The one I want to read to you now. Here's what he said. He would say it all the time. I never learned anything while I was talking. You hear that? Remember I said earlier, no matter who the interview guest was, Larry King would lean in, he would listen, and he very rarely interrupted. You know why? Because he didn't learn while he was talking. He learned while he was listening. Larry King was a good listener. That was his legacy. He knew how to listen to people. He let his curiosity about them drive the interview. Good listener. Why am I bringing that up? You know what I think about most of us as Christians? Most of us are good talkers, but we're not good listeners. We don't notice when people are in need of something. We don't pick up on that right away. We don't see the things that are right around us because we're so busy teaching. Very rarely are we listening. But here's the important part. How often do we really listen to the Holy Spirit? Spirit of God, who wants to use you to help bring somebody else to Jesus. All you have to do is be open to His Spirit, open to His guiding, and let Him lead you. If we were better listeners, If we were more open to the Holy Spirit, we would immediately be better at making disciples for Jesus. There's something that happens in the period between when a person makes the decision to when they become a real disciple. That period of time is a very delicate time. People can't go through it alone. They need you to help them. Would you join me?
1: 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We hope the episode shared today has been uplifting. For further information about our program and speakers, please contact us at 1-800-617-WORD. That's 1-800-617-9673. Until next time, remember to keep Jesus, the true Word of Life, by your side.
2: Life has a way of throwing us surprises.
3: My mom just went into a nursing home, and then my husband got a job offer in another state. We just don't know what to do.
2: What can you do when you need help and direction? The Bible gives us an example. One day, King Hezekiah got a threatening message. It was from the Assyrians, a powerful army that had given him grief before. So what did Hezekiah do? I love his response. We read it in 2 Kings chapter 19. Hezekiah received the letter from the messengers and read it. Then he went up to the temple of the Lord and spread it out before the Lord. And Hezekiah prayed to the Lord. What crisis are you facing today? Why not spread it out before the Lord? Find some tangible symbol of the problem, a picture, a checkbook, a letter, a journal entry. Lay it before the Lord and ask Him to give you direction. With Seeking Him, I'm Nancy DeMoss Wagmuth.
4: 30 days to natural blood pressure control, the no pressure solution. More amazing evidence of the power of water. One of the most amazing applications of water has been that used in fasting regimens to rapidly improve blood pressure. I personally have supervised patients on water-only fasts and have seen impressive blood pressure-lowering results. However, I do not recommend such an approach without medical supervision. Dr. A.C. Goldhammer and colleagues published data on 174 consecutive hypertension patients who they treated in a medically supervised inpatient setting. The participants were given a fruit and vegetable diet for 2 to 3 days before being placed on a water-only fast, lasting 10 to 11 days on average. After the water fast, the subjects were placed on an approximately week-long refeeding program that featured a low-fat, low-sodium, vegan diet. Almost 90% of the subjects achieved a blood pressure of less than 140 over 90 millimeters of mercury by the end of the program. The average participant dropped his or her blood pressure a whopping 37 points systolic and 13 points diastolic.
5: A public service of CompassHealth.net, a sample of the book found at Amazon.com, 30 Days to Natural Blood Pressure Control, the No Pressure Solution.

following their persecution in the lower valleys. The Waldensians who moved up here into the higher valleys did not do so to live life as hermits. Number one, they fled persecution, but once they got here, they tried to establish as normal a life as possible. And normal for them was training missionaries and training their young people in how to study and how to teach the Bible. This here, the College of the Barbs, stands today as just one example of what would have been numerous schools that would have been spread all over the valleys where they would teach and train their young people to be missionaries throughout Europe. Here in the College of the Barbs is a Bible copy table, a place where the students would have painstakingly, by hand, written the Bible out from beginning to end. You see, the Bible was very important to the Waldensians. They had it in their own language. It formed a basis for congregational worship. There was also societies of young people that would meet together and would commit large parts of the Bible to memory. After studying here in the colleges in the valleys, the students would be sent out to many of the great universities around Europe. We know that some of the countries that they went to were England, Scotland, France, Spain, Germany, the Czech Republic, Poland, Lithuania, Bulgaria, and Croatia. And as they went out as students, they would study whether to be a doctor, a nurse, whether it was to be a lawyer. They would study various subjects, but their main purpose of going there was to be an undercover missionary. They would take the Bible with them. They would also send some missionaries out who would just go out as workers. They may be traveling craftsmen or traveling artisans and tradesmen, and they would also take the Bible with them, and they would move and travel through different parts of Europe. They couldn't have the Bible, it was illegal, and so they would take their coat and they would unstitch the seam of their coat. And then just inside the two layers of the coat, they would put a few pages of the Bible. And they would travel with just a few pages of the Bible, not a whole copy. And when they found someone that they thought was maybe interested in the gospel, they would take the Bible out of the stitches of their coat and share the truths of God's word with them. You know, maybe you're working today in a doctor's office. Maybe you're working as a nurse in a hospital. Maybe you're a teacher in a school, or maybe you're a lawyer in some law firm. You are not there simply to collect a paycheck to pay the bills. You are there as a missionary. God has put you there for a specific purpose. There may be someone in your workplace that God knows only you can reach. As students as well, the first reason why they went to study was not to get the best degree, but it was to be a missionary in the great universities in Europe. You today may be a missionary in a great institution. You are not there just for academic excellence. You are there also to seek and find people that you can share the gospel with. And the other thing we learn from the Waldensians is how important the Bible was to them. If they would take just a few pages and put it in their coats and then share it with other people, how much more should we commit the Bible to memory? How much more should we commit the Bible to study, that we would know God's word and be able to share it wherever we are? They stand today, these Waldensians, as an inspiration to us. And may it inspire us for service, may it inspire us for study wherever we are.

0: Today's Staying Vertical segment comes from the devotional book, Color My World with Love. It was written by Kathy Ann C. Hernandez and is entitled, The Christian Challenge. Kathy Ann's theme text comes from 1 Timothy 4, verse 7, New American Standard Bible. Discipline yourself for the purpose of godliness. Kathy Ann writes, A few years ago, I joined a 21-day fitness challenge. I agreed to follow a strict diet and engage in at least 1 hour of exercise 6 or 7 days a week. What was I thinking? The first week was challenging, to say the least. On day two, I said to my husband in frustration, If this is what it takes to lose weight, well, I'm just going to be fat all by myself. But praise God, I did stick with the program and lost 20 pounds. Soon, however, I realized that losing 20 pounds was just the first step in the journey. The real work was continuing to discipline myself to maintain the healthy habits I had learned. That takes continued and intentional effort. Some days, apple pie and French fries are calling my name. Some days, my bed is so nice and warm, I do not want to get up to exercise. Yet I recognize that if I want to keep the weight off, I have to discipline myself to do the things that will lead to success. This experience made me appreciate even more the analogy Paul uses when he describes the Christian journey as a challenging race. In this race, he advises Timothy to discipline yourself for the purpose of godliness. Paul was saying to Timothy, Do you see how athletes train their bodies for an outcome that is only temporary? You must train yourself so that you can reflect the character of God. But what does that training look like? We need to look no further than the example set by Jesus himself. How did Jesus spend his time on earth? Was there any doubt that he was radically and fanatically devoted to God? No. That inner reality was evident in his actions. For one thing, we read that Jesus would wake up early in the morning and go off to pray and spend time with his Father. When we, like Jesus, discipline ourselves to spend time with the Father, we open up spaces in our lives for him to indwell and then to change us. Then our lives will be molded more and more after the life of Christ. Will you discipline yourself to make space for him in your life every day? That concludes Kathy Ann C. Hernandez's devotional entitled The Christian Challenge. And this is Carolyn Sutton for Staying Vertical.
1: Hi, this is Dan Seaborn, and I welcome you today to Family Moments from Winning at Home. Not long ago, my wife and I had had a disagreement in our home. Surprise, surprise. And we weren't getting along real good on it. She sat down on the couch, and I walked into the kitchen, and I folded my arms. I was standing up against the sink with my head down, and my son walked into the kitchen, and he said, So, Dad, what do you do now? Talk about it more, or just stand there and pout? Well, my wife saw that as a great opportunity to laugh, and I can still hear the echo of her laughter from the living room couch. And it was a point where I had to choose, am I going to accept what this kid's saying to me? Because he's absolutely right. I'm standing here with my arms folded, and all I'm doing is pouting. I mean, I may say, well, I was thinking about something profound. But the bottom line is, I was pouting because I wasn't getting my way. Sometimes out of the mouth of babes. Ah, isn't that from Scripture? Out of the mouth of children, we learn, and we can grow, and we can get wisdom. And my son was right on target, and I needed to listen to him. I have a challenge for you. If your children say something that you need to listen to, and listen, you need to actually obey because it's in alignment with God's word, obey it. You'll set a great example. And that day, our home turned to one of joy and happiness because of a young boy who spotted an error in my life and corrected it. I want to be willing to listen. I want to be willing to grow, even if a child is teaching. And we hope as you listen to today's Family Moment, you're getting a little idea and a little thought that you can go and practically apply to your life. 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That's 1-888-WAH, standing for Winning at Home Team. 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
2: In Romans chapter 10, verse 11, the Bible says, whoever trusts in him shall not be ashamed. Talking about the Lord, trusting in the Lord. It reminds me of a story, a horrible story, really, of a father who had a little boy, and this little boy was climbing a ladder, and the dad instructed him to do something. He said, son, just jump. I'll catch you. And the little boy, he was probably 4 or 5, he trusted his dad. He jumped off the ladder, and he went toward his father, and then his dad backed up, and then the little boy went down and hit the ground hard. And then the father looked down and picked him up and looked into his crying face and said, son, let that be a lesson to you. He said, never trust anyone. Never trust anyone. What a lesson from a dad. I'm a dad and I have children, and my lesson is totally different. Romans chapter 10, verse 11 says, whoever trusts in him shall not be ashamed. My children trust me, and I trust God, and I'm teaching my children to trust in the Lord, and I want to teach you to trust in the Lord. God won't let you down. If he asks you to move forward by faith, like the little boy who jumped, God will be there for you. He will have his arms around you. We can trust him. That's what God's word says, and he's our Father. Whoever believes and trusts in him shall not be ashamed. So I encourage you, no matter what your earthly father is like or what anybody's been like toward you, you can still trust in the Lord, trust in Jesus, trust in your heavenly Father's heart. He loves you, he'll take care of you, and he won't let you down.
3: Psalm 129, a song of degrees.
4: Many a time have they afflicted me from my youth. May Israel now say, many a time have they afflicted me from my youth. Yet they have not prevailed against me. The plowers plowed upon my back. They made long their furrows. The Lord is righteous. He hath cut asunder the cords of the wicked. Let them all be confounded and turn back that hate Zion. Let them be as the grass upon the housetops, which withereth afore it groweth up, wherewith the mower filleth not his hand, nor he that bindeth sheaves his bosom. Neither do they which go by say, the blessing of the Lord be upon you. We bless you in the name of the Lord.
5: Therefore, whosoever heareth these sayings of mine, and doeth them, I will liken him unto a wise man which built his house upon a rock. And the rain descended, and the floods came, and the winds blew and beat upon that house, and it fell not, for it was founded upon a rock. And every one that heareth these sayings of mine, and doeth them not, shall be likened unto a foolish man which built his house upon the sand. And the rain descended, and the floods came, and the winds blew and beat upon that house. And it fell, and great was the fall of it. Take heed that ye do not your alms before men to be seen of them. Otherwise ye have no reward of your Father which is in heaven.
6: Here we are.
7: I hope she's home.
8: Can I ring the bell?
9: May I ring the bell?
8: But I want to.
6: Well, somebody better, or we'll miss our visit with Mrs. G.
10: Hello. I'm glad to see you. I was listening for you. Come on in.
11: How about some stories?
10: Stories? Yes, I've got some specially for you.
12: Rahab's fingers tingle with excitement as she hurriedly prepares supper for her hungry guests waiting on the roof. I'm sure they are Israelites, she says to herself. How honored I am that people belonging to the powerful God of the Israelites should come to my house. I'll do my best to look after them, she adds to herself as she puts the finishing touches to the best meal she can muster. Quickly, Rahab trips up the stairs, carrying the men their supper. Eat, she says. Enjoy your meal. You may be in danger here tonight, but when you have eaten, I will hide you under my stalks of flax. How fortunate it is that it's flax harvest time. The stalks are long, the very thing. Eat, I'll be back. The spies were hungry, and they soon finished their supper. And Rahab was back. Lie down, she says, both of you, and I will hide you so that no one will dream I have two men on my roof. What a good thing I brought in so much flax today. Rahab's flax stalks prove an adequate cover for the spies. Rahab arranges the piles of the 4-foot-long stalks in such a natural, artistic manner that no one would ever imagine that two men lay hidden beneath the heap. Can you breathe all right? Yes. Of course, air got in easily between the stalks. Ah, that's good, says Rahab. Did you hear that bang? That was the city gate in the western wall here shutting with a bang. Never fear. Lie still. I'm going down now. Just you take it easy. Sleep if you can. No sooner is Rahab down the stairs than there's a banging at her door. Rahab opens it. We're the king's men, sent by the king of Jericho. Word has come to him that you have Israelite spies in your house. They were seen entering here. The king commands that you bring them out. Well, now, says Rahab with a disarming smile and looking so calm and pretty, you're just too late. Sure enough, two men did come here today. Oh, so they were Israelites. They didn't say so. Anyway, they left just before the city gate closed. They can't have got too far away yet. If you hurry, you're pretty sure to catch them. If they're Israelites, they'll most likely make for the ford in the river, even though it's flooded. Okay, lady, we accept your story. And the king's men are gone.

and other things too. Now, I let you down out of my window in the city wall with this rope, but first, please listen to me. Here in Jericho, we're all panic-stricken. We're scared stiff of you Israelites because we've heard of the wonderful things the Lord your God has done for you. How he dried up the water of the Red Sea in front of you when you came out of Egypt years ago. And lately, what he did to the two kings of the Amorites on the other side of the Jordan, King Sihon and King Og, destroyed them. When we heard this, we were terrified. Everyone is afraid to fight you, for the Lord your God is God both in heaven above and on earth below. The men were eager to leave, but Rahab had something else to say to them. I know that the Lord your God has given my country to you. Now, before you go, please make me a solemn promise. Since I have saved your lives tonight, the king of Jericho would surely have put you to death. Since I have saved your lives tonight, promise me, give me your word, please promise me, that when the Lord your God gives you this land, you will spare my life and spare my father and mother, my brothers and sisters and their families. Please save us from death. Time is running out. The men want to be off. Rahab has already attached one end of the rope firmly to a beam in the house. Now she's arranging the other end of the rope like a harness under the arms of one of the spies. As she stuffs the cloth under his arms to keep the rope from cutting into him, she pleads, "Promise me." "Shh, shh, talk quietly," the spies said. "We give you our solemn promise that when we take the city, you and your family will be saved." Everyone is thinking quickly. "Here, Rahab, see this bit of scarlet cord. Hang it from this window. Bring all your family into your house. And we give you our solemn promise that on the day we conquer Jericho, everyone in your house will be saved from death. But if you breathe a word about our being here, our promise does not hold. You must keep our visit a secret." "I promise," Rahab said, as the first spy climbed onto the window ledge to be let down. "Go straight up into the hills and hide for 3 days," Rahab says. "Then it will be safe for you to go to the Jordan ford. By then, the king's men will have given up looking for you. We will meet again." Now Rahab carefully lets out the rope, and the spy on the end of the rope is safely lowered down the outside wall of the city. Once on the ground, he unties himself, and Rahab pulls the rope up to tie it around the second spy. "Goodbye," she whispers and lets him down. Once on the ground, he unties the rope, and Rahab pulls it up. The spies disappear into the night. Rahab ties the piece of scarlet-colored cord in her window. This is the sign of her faith in the Lord God of Israel. Rahab could hardly sleep that night. She was excited. She had heard about the Lord God of Israel before, but now she felt that she had made some contact with him in some mysterious way. She had met two of his people. They were so different from the Canaanite men who usually visited her house. Rahab would never be the same again. Now Rahab must make sure that all her family come to shelter in her house. Of course, she must never tell anyone that the Israelites had been at her house and that she had let them out of her window by a rope to safety. The Lord God of Israel will help her. Pagan lady as she was, Rahab had come to put her trust in the Lord God of Israel. And you'll never believe what an important and wonderful lady Rahab became. How the Lord God must have guided the spies to Rahab's house. The Lord God had picked out Rahab to be, well, you'll hear about that later. The spies did as Rahab said. They hid among the rocks for 3 days. There were plenty of caves. And you may be sure that Rahab had stuffed their pockets with enough food to keep them going. Then, after hiding for 3 days, the spies hurried back in the night across the River Jordan to the camp of Israel to report to Joshua. Joshua was waiting for them. They told him everything. "The Lord has given us the land," they said. "News of our people and what the

0: God has done for us has traveled ahead of us, and the people of Jericho are scared to death of us. They're panic-stricken. The Lord has given us the land. Oh yes, and we met a woman. We stayed in her house in the western wall of the city. The king was after us, but she saved our lives. She pleaded with us to save her life in return. And we've promised to save her and her family when we take Jericho. We told her to tie a scarlet cord in her window so that our soldiers would know where she lived and would spare her and her family when we take the city. Is that all right? Well, you've given her your word, Joshua said. You must keep your promise. Well done, fellows. The Lord was with you. Even Joshua was never to know how important this lady, Rahab, was to be in God's plan. She had no idea of that herself. But we know because the Bible tells us. And I'll tell you later.
1: I see we still have time for just one more short story, Mrs. G. How about it?
2: I was a very young minister's wife a few years ago. There was a situation that was rather difficult. And a lady said to me, "You look too cheerful. You should learn to moan." She meant gripe. "You'll never get people to be sorry for you and do something for you if you don't learn to moan." This was a new approach. I thought about it. We'd certainly have liked some help and perhaps sympathy, but the more I thought about learning to moan, the more I didn't like the idea. Hadn't God promised to supply all of my needs, physical, mental, spiritual, everything that I would ever need? I heard a story about Mr. Sankey, who used to sing so beautifully in Mr. Moody's great evangelistic campaigns in America and Britain. You'll know who Mr. Sankey was, I'm sure. We sing his hymns in church. Well, it was Christmas Eve, and Mr. Sankey was travelling up the Delaware River on a steamboat. Many of the passengers had gathered up on the deck of that steamboat. They hoped that Mr. Sankey would sing for them. They asked Mr. Sankey to sing. Mr. Sankey didn't know what to sing, so he sent up a little prayer to God. "Lord, what would you like me to sing?" Then he raised his eyes to the starry sky and began to sing. "Saviour, like a shepherd lead us, much we need thy tender care." There was a deep stillness as the words floated out over the deck and across the quiet river. Mr. Sankey was a wonderful singer. Everybody was thrilled. When the song was ended, a man stepped up to Mr. Sankey and said, "Did you ever serve in the Union Army?" Mr. Sankey said, "Yes, sure I did." Then the man asked, "Do you remember doing guard duty on a bright moonlight night in 1862? Mr. Sankey thought for a moment. "Why, yes," he said, "I remember it well." "Well," said the stranger, "I was serving in the Confederate Army, and I too was out doing guard duty that night. I saw you standing at your post. I raised my gun to shoot at you. I was hidden in the shadows. You were standing with the full light of the moon falling on your face. I was just ready to pull the trigger when you raised your eyes to heaven, just as you did on deck here tonight, and you began to sing, 'Saviour, like a shepherd lead us, much we need thy tender care.' When I heard that song, I just couldn't shoot you." No, don't let's moan and gripe. We have such a wonderful Saviour, haven't we? And there's never a day so dreary. There's never a night so long, but the soul that is trusting Jesus will somewhere find a song. Wonderful, wonderful Jesus. In my heart he implanteth a song of deliverance, of courage, of strength. In my heart he implanteth a song.
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4: Can your ear talk to you? The answer next on today's Creation Moment. And now, here's our Creation Moments host, Ian Taylor.
5: Can your ear talk to you? New research seems to show that your ear actually generates sound that echoes whatever you hear. Startled scientists are making new discoveries that appear to show that we have hearing aids built into our ears. When sound hits the eardrums, the vibrations move bones within the ear, causing a bone called the stapes to vibrate. These vibrations are translated into pneumatic pressure within the cochlea. The oscillating pressure is picked up by tiny inner hairs in the cochlea that vibrate with the sound. Researchers have learned that outer hair cells within the cochlea respond to the incoming signals by generating audible sounds that can be picked up by tiny microphones. The sounds are generated as the hairs dance up and down in tune with the incoming sound, just like the cone of a loudspeaker. The effect is that the ear echoes the incoming sound a few thousandths of a second after it enters the ear. The echo generated within the cochlea is not necessary for hearing. However, scientists suspect that this feedback system helps people smoothly hear sounds that range from soft to loud. Some scientists have voiced their skepticism about these astonishing findings. Our ability to hear sound is much more elegant in design than scientists ever expected. The technically precise details of the ear's design discredit all claims that the ear could have evolved.
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11: Now, a look at your afternoon weather on Columbia Christian Talk Radio. Sunny today with a high near 81 and lows around 54. Mostly sunny tomorrow with a high of 88 and lows around 65. For your Sunday, intermittent clouds with a high near 89 and lows around 65. And for Monday, mostly sunny with a high near 91 and lows around 62. That's your afternoon weather on Columbia Christian Talk Radio.
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13: Did you ever watch a baby struggle to crawl, or a 3-year-old learn a new word and wonder, what's going on in that little head? 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
7: Mrs. Oberlander, you told us last time that children are deeply impacted by what they learn before the age of 5. So what does the learning process look like for a very young child? In other words, what teaching techniques can parents use to help their children?
14: Well, learning begins at birth. And at this age, a baby's 5 senses are keenly aware, and they use these senses for what they see, they hear, they feel, they smell, and they taste. His gross motor and fine skills are developing rapidly, too, and this also helps with learning. I feel that children learn best through meaningful play experiences, because play is a child's work. And I feel that the more enriching experiences that young children encounter, it determines to a large degree how they learn. The learning of basic readiness skills should be age-appropriate and developmental. The simpler readiness skills, I think, should be mastered before attempting to teach more advanced skills. Sometimes parents try to rush their children, and this is not a good idea. Strengths and weaknesses should be noted, and a child's strengths can be used to help him to overcome his weaknesses.
7: Well, thank you very much. And until next time, I'm Mike Smith.
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15: Days ago, something happened that really touched my heart. My little girl, her name is Abby, she likes bugs, and she has a bug bottle, and she'll catch little bugs and put them in her bottle. And she had an ant inside this bottle, and after a few days, it died. And so 2 days ago, I was just playing with my kids and didn't really think much about it, but I said, hey, let's have a little funeral for this ant. So we went over to my daughter's dollhouse, and we put the ant in a little container, and we stuck it in the elevator on the top of the dollhouse, and we lowered him down, and then I had a little service for him, and I said, this is his last journey, and I said, ashes to ashes, dust to dust, this is the end of the ant. Well, just a few minutes later, my little boy looked at me, Seth, he's 6, and he got all choked up, and he said, my throat hurts, and then he started crying, and he crawled behind me and just wept, and when I finally figured out what was going on, I said, Seth, when Jesus comes, he's going to get rid of death. And Seth cried, and he said, Daddy, when is Jesus going to get rid of death? In his little heart, he was just affected by that little funeral service. And it reminds me, and I read this verse to my family at worship that night. In Revelation 21, verse 4, the Bible says that one of these days God shall wipe away all tears from their eyes, and there shall be no more death, neither sorrow nor crying, neither shall there be any more pain, for the former things have passed away. One of these days, Jesus is going to get rid of death, and it's not just going to apply to little ants, but especially to human beings. May that day come soon, and may we each give our hearts to Jesus and trust him and look forward to the day when death is gone and only love will be here forever.
16: 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Chapter 14, Everything the Salvation Army Was About. After a year of turmoil and mourning, William Booth was ready for a new challenge. He wrote to a friend, "It is a curious piece of comfort that anything is better than stagnation and being left alone." William did not intend to be left alone. 10,000 Salvation Army officers were now serving in 26 countries, and he intended to visit them all with encouraging words and evangelistic rallies. As 1891 rolled on, he handed over the daily running of the Salvation Army to Chief of Staff Bramwell, whom he had chosen years ago to become his successor. One of William's last orders before he left was to recall Emma Booth Tucker from India, where she had become very ill living among the lowest Indian caste. He sent 23-year-old Lucy to India to replace her. Lucy had a respiratory disease, and the doctor recommended a warmer climate to help her breathing. William chose America as his first port of call, and on July 25, 1891, he set sail from Southampton. Just as he had on his previous visit, William pushed himself at a punishing pace. He returned to England, and then it was off to Germany for a whirlwind tour. 72-year-old William Booth had never allowed ill health to stop him from preaching, and now he refused to allow age to do that either. Over the next 4 years, he continued to hold mass rallies around Europe and England. In 1894, Lucy married a Swedish officer she had met in India. Like the rest of William's sons-in-law, Lucy's husband continued the tradition of adding Booth to his name, becoming Emmanuel Booth Helborg. After their wedding, the couple returned to India to continue their harrowing work there. And in 1895, William went to visit them. It was his first trip to Asia, and William was particularly impressed with the Salvation Army workers in India. Their work among one very violent group, aptly called the Crims, reminded him of the early days when Hallelujah Lassies with tambourines had faced down skeleton army thugs. The Crims were a lawless lot. They did not believe in washing, and when their clothes wore out, they simply stole new ones to replace their rags. In fact, stealing occupied much of their time. It was said that thieving was so inbred in them that when Crim parents gave birth, the new baby's name was registered straight away in the police register of felons. The Crims were also brutal with each other. If a man was arrested and put in jail, his wife would take a new husband. When the old husband was released from jail, a fight to the death with the new husband would follow. For the Crims, heaven was a place where there were no police stations and where they could gamble all day long. When a Crim man died, a tiny wedge of gold was placed in his mouth at the funeral so that he would have money to place his first bet in the afterlife. The Crims also had a reputation for being uncontrollable. When they were put in jail for their crimes, they simply kept escaping. And outside of jail, they had nothing but contempt for the police and the rule of law. The government had become so frustrated with the Crims that several years before, Sir John Hewitt, Lieutenant Governor of the United Provinces, challenged the fledgling Salvation Army Corps in India to work with these people. The Salvation Army accepted the challenge and established a village where Crims could live and work. Indeed, the government compelled many of them to live in the Salvation Army's village. On one occasion, 50 Crims were brought to the village to live. The men were roped together, and because of their reputation for making trouble and escaping, 140 heavily armed policemen accompanied them. They released the 50 men into the custody of the 5 Salvation Army officers overseeing the village, who already had 250 other incorrigible Crims to watch over. At first, it was slow going. The Crims could see no reason why they should change their lifestyle. They argued, "Why work when you can steal?" Still, the Salvation Army officers were equally determined to proclaim the gospel to them and see their lives and the lives of their families and friends changed. Over time, it began to dawn on the Crims that the Salvation Army officers were not like the police or the government, who simply wanted to control them and keep them away from the rest of society. Salvation Army officers cared about what happened to them. They took time to be with them, talk to them, and understand them. As a result, trust was slowly built.
17: The Krims began opening themselves to the message the officers had to give and began taking their advice. Work schemes started to spring up, and before long, many of the men and women were making Hessian bags for, of all places, the local government treasury. By the time William arrived to observe the work of the Salvation Army among the Krims, they had become hard-working, self-reliant people. Indeed, William found it hard to believe they were the same notorious people he had heard so much about. At a church meeting, he watched as Krims took turns reading verses from the Bible and praying fervently for the conversion of their family and friends. One old Krim woman came up to William and confided,
18: "To think of God as one instead of millions of gods and spirits is so restful."
17: A smile of satisfaction spread across William's face. Restfulness. Yes. He had seen that same restfulness in the lives of other poor and downtrodden people in England and America as they had embraced the gospel and allowed God to change their lives. And that, after all, was what the Salvation Army was all about. While William was overseas, Bramwell did something drastic that eventually split the Booth family in two. As chief of staff, he had the right to move officers anywhere in the world, and he chose William's absence as a time to reshuffle several top-ranking army officers, his brothers and sisters. Without any warning or consultation, he ordered Herbert in Canada to take command of the Salvation Army in Australia, while Eva, who served in London, was ordered to take command in Canada. Meanwhile, Kate and Arthur Booth Clibborne were moved from France to Holland, and Lucy and Emmanuel Booth Helborg were brought back from India to take over Kate and Arthur's old command. Bollington and Maud Booth were ordered to return to England from the United States, where they would trade posts with Emma and Frederick Booth Tucker, who were serving as joint foreign secretaries of the Salvation Army. In one day, Bramwell created chaos in what his siblings rudely called Bramwell's Game of Musical Chairs. Letters and telegrams of complaint flew across the ocean to reach William in India. Most of the resentment came because Bramwell had not consulted any of his brothers and sisters before issuing his orders. While they were used to taking orders from their father, none of the Booth children took well to obeying their brother, especially since he appeared to be high-handedly disrupting their lives and their work. William understood how they felt. Kate, who wrote passionately, reminded him that she had served in France for 10 years, starting 200 stations and commissioning 400 officers. Kate spoke French more fluently than English and had raised her 7 children to think of themselves as French. She wanted to know what could possibly be achieved by removing her and Arthur from their post and replacing them with Lucy and Emmanuel, who had absolutely no experience in France. Bollington was extremely angry about the challenge to his authority. He wrote to say that the people of New York were planning a mass protest rally at the thought of losing him. Even the mayor of the city promised to be on the platform at the rally. Before all else, the Salvation Army was just that, an army. And success in an army depends on every soldier obeying his or her commanding officer. Bramwell was the chief of staff, and he had issued orders that were well within his jurisdiction, and so William would back them up. William saw himself as a general first and a father second. There was no way he was about to interfere and give his own children the right to disobey a command. He wrote to them, "The Salvation Army does not belong to the Booth family. It belongs to the Salvation Army. So long as the Booth family are good Salvationists and worthy of commands, they shall have them, but only if they are. I am not the general of a family. I am the general of the Salvation Army." Once he had declared his support of Bramwell, William could only wait and see what his children would choose. Would they put their own personal feelings over their duty or not? Meanwhile, William continued on to Japan, where the Salvation Army had recently begun working. One of the main focuses for the army there was the thousands of girls imprisoned in the Yoshiwara, a square-mile walled city just 1 mile from the heart of Tokyo. Most of the girls who worked in the horrible trade of the 3 centuries-old Yoshiwara did so because their parents had sold them to the owners of the evil businesses there to raise money for food or other family needs that arose during hard times. Technically, the girls weren't sold. Rather, a loan was made to a girl's parents, and when the loan was repaid, the girl would be free to leave. In practice, this was not what happened. The interest rates were so high that the loans were never paid back, and the girls became the property of the business owners. This terrible situation greatly concerned the Salvation Army officers in Japan, and they decided to do something about it. In researching the problem, they discovered that the buying and selling of girls had been outlawed in 1872. However, the law was written in such archaic language that few people understood it. The Salvation Army wrote out in plain language what the law said and what it meant to the girls trapped in the Yoshiwara. It published its explanation of the law in the Tokinoko, the Japanese version of the war cry, under the heading, "An Open Letter to the Women in Licensed Quarters." Early one morning, 50 Salvation Army officers gathered in a hall to pray before setting out to distribute copies of Tokinoko in the Yoshiwara. To the surprise of the owners of the shameful businesses, they marched right into the center of the complex and began distributing the magazine. Many of the girls appeared at the windows of the buildings and accepted copies of Tokinoko. Several of the Japanese officers announced to the girls that any of them who wanted to escape would be welcome at the Salvation Army's rescue home, which they had just opened.
18: "Why not come right now, today?"
17: they added emphatically. Suddenly, the Salvation Army officers were under attack. Around 300 stick-wielding thugs and bullies came charging down the street after them. The thugs surrounded the officers and began to beat them savagely. Finally, a contingent of police arrived, chased off the thugs, and escorted members of the Salvation Army to safety. The officers were bloodied but unbowed. When newspaper reporters heard of the attack, they descended on Salvation Army headquarters, where officers vowed publicly that they would keep up the fight to end the illegal enslavement of girls. This declaration, in turn, led to one Salvation Army officer being taken prisoner, after which he was beaten and tortured by the owners of the disreputable businesses and their enforcers. Still, the Salvation Army would not give up the fight. As one Western reporter stated, "There is no place where the Salvation Army women fear to enter, nor are the men less courageous." Almost every newspaper in Japan backed the Salvation Army's stand with banner headlines such as, "March on, Salvation Army, and bring liberty to the captives." Such declarations got the attention of the Japanese people, who began to clamor for change. Eventually, after nearly a year of public outcry and the unrelenting efforts of the Salvation Army to rescue girls from the Yoshiwara, the Japanese government passed a new law. The law mandated that any enslaved girl who wished to receive her freedom could do so simply by going to the local police station and declaring her desire to be set free from her owner. Within 2 years of the beginning of the Salvation Army's efforts, thousands of girls had sought their freedom, and businesses in the Yoshiwara was less than half what it had been. The army had won an important battle. As in India, William reveled in all that was being done by the Salvation Army in Japan. When William returned to England, some good news was waiting for him. Oxford University had awarded him an honorary doctorate of civil laws. As he was handed his diploma, William smiled to himself. Here he was, a man who had left school at age 13 to become a pawnbroker's apprentice, being awarded a degree from such a prestigious university. He just wished Catherine could have been there to experience the moment with him. Meanwhile, the controversy that Bramwell had created hung like a black cloud over William. 1 year after the orders were issued, the worst possible outcome occurred. Ballington and Maud Booth formally resigned from the Salvation Army. One-third of the Army's officers in America followed their lead and handed in their commissions. They then swore allegiance to an all-American counterpart that Ballington had founded. It was called the Volunteer Army, and in just about every way it mimicked the Salvation Army, with flags and uniforms and homeless shelters. There was, however, one major difference. The Volunteer Army was to be democratically run, with a 5-yearly election to determine the next general. Ballington Booth won the vote for the first general, and so the Booth family now had 2 armies and 2 generals. William was horrified by this move. In his eyes, Ballington and Maud were defectors, traitors, not only to the army they had sworn to serve, but also to William personally. And now that they were not in the Salvation Army, he had no time for them. Over the years since he had become general, William had come to view every relationship, every moment of his day, in light of how it affected his army. In choosing to found the Volunteer Army, Ballington had cut himself off from his family. Worse still, William had an idea that such defections would not stop with Ballington. Kate and Herbert were having a difficult time adjusting to their new postings, and he fretted that they too might leave the army. Still, the work went on. In December 1896, William was invited to visit British Prime Minister William Gladstone at Hawarden Castle in North Wales. Gladstone had read William's book, and the two men passed a pleasant afternoon discussing the ideas expounded in it. In February of the following year, William met with the political leaders of the United States as well. He had the honor of opening the Senate with prayer and spending half an hour with President William McKinley. The president was eager to know William's impressions of Japan and the Far East, and also to hear of the Salvation Army's work in America. While William was in North America, he spent time with Emma and Frederick and kept in close contact with Eva, who was often on her own adventure. Eva and 7 other Salvation Army officers had gone to the Yukon Territory in Canada to share the gospel with the miners swept up in the Klondike Gold Rush. To get to the men, they had paddled upriver for 35 days in freezing cold weather. Finally, they arrived at Dawson City and set to work. It was a rough and tumble place and definitely a man's world. Eva wrote to her father, telling him that despite the hardships, they were making good progress. Men were becoming Christians and attending church on Sunday, and many down-on-their-luck miners were being served hot cocoa or a meal and given a warm bed to sleep in. William was proud of his daughter. Eva exemplified everything the Salvation Army was about. She was devoted, selfless, and fearless. Wherever there were people who needed to hear the gospel preached or to have the hand of Christian charity extended to them, she was willing to go, no matter what hardships she encountered along the way. William had seen that same spirit over and over again as he had traveled the world visiting Salvation Army corps. And as far as he was concerned, things were only just beginning. The old century was winding down, and a new one would dawn, filled with more opportunities than ever for the Salvation Army to wage its battle around the world. We hope you've enjoyed William Booth, Soup, Soap, and Salvation by Janet and Jeff Benge. 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
22: It is written, "Seeing that we have a great high priest, Jesus, the Son of God, who was in all points tempted like as we are, yet without sin."
23: Mother, some of the local scribes and elders are here. They wish to talk to you and Father.
24: Ask them to come in, Jesus.
23: Yes, Mother.
25: Elders and scribes? To us? Us? Well, what about, I wonder?
26: Greetings and salutations.
25: Welcome to our humble abode. Won't you please come in and be seated?
27: Thank you, Joseph.
26: We would like to talk to you and Mary alone.
25: Of course, gentlemen. Jesus, go outside and, well, we'll call you when you may return.
23: Yes, sir.
25: Has Jesus done something wrong, sir?
26: He was rude to us.
27: He most certainly was.
25: I'm surprised, gentlemen. Jesus is usually gentle and unobtrusive.
27: That's what we thought. Yet, when we attempted to teach him the maxims and traditions handed down through the ancient rabbis, he asked for authority in holy writ, asked us...
26: A mere child demanding that we give him authority for our teachings.
27: He went even further than that.
26: Oh, yes, he came right out and said that he listens to and obeys every word of Scripture, but he would not obey us.
25: Have you talked to Jesus about this?
27: We most certainly have.
26: No, we told him that we could not tolerate being told by a mere child what we are to do or believe.
27: We explained very thoroughly that this is our duty to explain Scripture, and that it is his duty to accept our interpretation and instruction.
26: Well, certainly you, as his parents, must realize that we cannot tolerate his opposition to our word and authority.
24: Did Jesus rebuke you? Talk crossly or defy you?
26: No, Mary. Your son is very meek.
27: He merely quoted Scripture.
26: Well, his exact words were, "It is written, every word of God is pure. Add thou not unto his words, lest he reprove thee, and thou be found a liar."
25: That is in the Scriptures, isn't it?
27: Oh, that is not the point, Joseph. Your son's refusal to conform to the rites and regulations brought down from time immortal is a reproach to our authority and integrity.
26: Well, if we permit this rebellion, especially from a mere child, it will disrupt our entire system of rites and ceremonies, perhaps even disgrace our concept and worship of God himself.
25: And I'll have a talk with Jesus.
24: I'll talk to him. Please.
25: All right, Mary.
26: I'll make him understand that he has to conform to the rites and laws.
24: Jesus, my son, the scribes and elders who were just here complained. I mean, that they don't agree with the way you refuse to abide by their instructions and their interpretation of Scripture.
23: Mother, May I reply by quoting scripture?
24: The word of God, my son, cannot be wrong.
23: In reply, then, to the complaint, may I say, it is written, take heed to yourselves, that your heart be not deceived. Ye shall lay up God's words in your heart and in your soul, and ye shall teach them to your children, and speak of them when thou sittest in thy house, and when thou walkest by the way, and when thou liest down, and when thou risest up.
24: My heart rejoices, and I am exceedingly glad, my son, that you look to your heavenly Father for instruction in righteousness. Jesus, my son, I understand that some of the young people of Nazareth, yes, and even your brothers, treat you with scorn and contempt. Why do you allow it?
23: My dear mother, it is written, my son, forget not my law, but let thine heart keep my commandments. For length of days and long life and peace shall they add to thee, and so shalt thou find favor and good understanding in the sight of God and man.

0: Sir! Sir, oh, I've just been...
1: I'm busy, be gone.
0: But, sir, thy father-in-law, Annas, requested that I come hither and inform thee
1: All right, all right, all right, sit down. And just what is so important that Annas presumes to interrupt my meditations and study?
0: There is a man in the wilderness, in the vicinity of Jericho, who preaches terrible things, sir.
1: Oh, let him preach.
0: Great crowds of people go to hear him.
1: The poor and lower classes, they have need of excitement.
0: People from all walks of life go, sir. Rich, poor, learned, ignorant, rabbis, princes, soldiers, publicans, peasants...
1: Well, even so, the man is probably harmless.
0: On the contrary, sir. He presents a real danger to the ways and teachings of our schools and religious customs. Annas is alarmed. That is why he requests you to come to see him.
1: Me? Go see him? I am high priest of all Israel, and I... Oh, all right, I'll go see him.
2: Greetings, my son.
1: I'm awfully busy, so be short in your complaints of this man who preaches in the wilderness. What's his name?
2: John.
1: Never heard of him.
2: Well, you will. He preaches with power and conviction.
1: In the wilderness?
2: He's dangerous, Caiaphas.
1: You overestimate the man.
2: You underestimate him. So did I, when I first heard of him. But I had him investigated. He's a real danger to the priesthood, to all Israel.
1: Perhaps he's the same one who, as a child, Herod tried to kill.
2: He is not.
1: Well, who is he then?
2: He was born of Zacharias and Elizabeth.
1: Zacharias the priest?
2: The same. And it is said that several miracles were performed at his birth.
1: Yes. Well, come to the point.
2: Point? This man, John, continues preaching against riches and luxury, display and power, pleasure and feasting. The people may rebel against us.
1: Well,
2: you well know the present condition of Israel, their hatred of Roman tyranny. The people long to be free from Rome.
1: Uh-huh.
2: And this man in the wilderness is offering the people just that. Prophets of old foretold the coming of a savior as an event far in the future. But this man proclaims that the event is at hand, that the Savior, a king, to sit on David's throne is here, now.
1: Is he a prophet?
2: I doubt it. But the people think he is. He dresses as one, garments of camel's hair with a leather girdle about his waist. He's a rugged, fearless man, speaking cutting truths when necessary. Traits of a true prophet. Some of the people evidently consider him Elijah come to life.
1: Yeah.
2: And all of them are sure he would deliver them from Rome and become king of Israel.
1: Can he be stopped?
2: By death, yes. But I strongly oppose this. He's too popular with the people right now. We would lose our influence and power. The people in their wrath might even kill us.
1: You have something in mind, else you would not have called me here.
2: Well, first of all, I think we should know where he gets his power of speech, influence, and way of convincing the people. He did not go to any of our schools. Where did he get his education? Where has he lived? I think you should send a man of cunning to discover all these things about this preacher in the wilderness.
1: I know just the right man to send.
2: Mm-hmm.
1: It shall be done immediately. You are returned more quickly than I expected. Tell me, what did you find out about the background of the preacher, John?
3: Yes, sir. His parents were strict with him, taught him self-control and complete temperance. Growing older, he left home and lived in the wilderness. He spent most of his time in the midst of barren hills, wild ravines, and rocky caves. He claims that these surroundings taught him habits of simplicity and self-denial. Here is where he got his education. He studied lessons of nature, of revelation. He studied the scriptures. The wilderness was his school and sanctuary.
1: This man sounds like a hermit, but hermits fear people. This man doesn't.
3: From time to time, he went to cities and towns and villages and mingled with the people, observing their behavior and character, so that he might understand how to reach their hearts with the message of heaven.
1: But this does not account for his bold manner and fearless speech.
3: Well, sir, it seems that when he looked upon the mountains, the valleys, the rivers, and all nature, he looked at them as if looking at the king of nature, and self was forgotten. He beheld the majesty of holiness and felt himself inefficient and unworthy. looking upon God through nature and the scriptures, he became unawed by man. He can stand erect and fearless in the presence of earthly monarchs because he has bowed low before the King of Kings.
1: You heard this man preach?
3: Oh, yes, sir, several times.
1: Would that I could hear the man myself, but it would scarcely seem dignified for the chief priest of all Israel to go into the wilderness to hear a nobody. Yes, I do want to know exactly what he says. I'm going to send you back. This time, listen to his every word and repeat his message to me when you return.
3: He is about to preach.
4: Yes, as soon as he reaches that ledge.
3: Well, he looks healthy, strong, a man among men.
5: People of Israel, hear ye my voice. A voice crying in the wilderness. Repent ye, for the kingdom of heaven is at hand. Ye have need of repentance, for your leaders have deceived you. You are self-satisfied, asleep in your sins. You are defiled by sin. Without purification of heart and life, you cannot have a part in the Messiah's kingdom. Ye must be cleansed from your sins.
6: What must we do to be cleansed?
5: Repent, and your sins shall be forgiven you, and ye shall be clean. As a symbol of this cleansing of sin, I shall baptize you in the waters of the River Jordan.
6: Baptize me, for I would be clean.
7: I am a sinner in need of cleansing.
8: I would that you baptize me.
9: My sins are many. Forgive me.
5: Some of you are sincere. Blessed be thou. But some of you are so deep in transgression that your minds are darkened. Ye flatter yourselves that you are better than other men and entitled to God's blessing. O generation of vipers, who hath warned you to flee from the wrath to come?
1: So, the man from the wilderness said all those things about the people and about us, the priests.
3: Oh, he is a very dangerous man, sir.
1: On the contrary, he is overdoing it, saying too much. The people will soon tire of hearing themselves cursed. The tide will turn against this man of the wilderness. And once again, we and our teachings of tradition and private interpretation of scripture will be held in reverence.

0: voice crying in the wilderness,
1: "Prepare ye the way of the Lord. Repent ye and be baptized, for the day of the Lord cometh."
2: You are a great teacher, sir, but who are you?
1: My name is John. I am he who prepares the way for the Messiah. I indeed baptize people unto repentance, but he that cometh after me is mightier than I, whose shoes I am not worthy to carry.
3: If you are not the Messiah, why do you assume to baptize?
1: I baptize in water, but in your midst is the Messiah whom ye know not, even he that cometh after me.
3: The Messiah, the promised one, the Savior of Israel. He is here now.
1: He is here.
3: Let us look around that we may find and make friends with this new king.
4: Oh, I have looked. I've been looking everywhere, but I find not the Messiah. All here are dressed in the garments of the poor and lowly. I find no one who in any way betokens royalty or rank.
3: This man from the wilderness, you think, then, is an impostor?
4: Oh, no doubt about it. And I suggest that we hasten to Jerusalem and report to Caiaphas and the Sanhedrin.
3: In due course. In the meantime, I wish to question this man further. John, sir.
1: Yes?
3: You say the Messiah is among us?
1: I do.
3: Have you seen him?
1: I will, at the proper time.
3: Are you the same person whom Herod sought to kill when you were a small child? When about 12 years of age, did you appear at the school of the rabbis and confound them with your unorthodox and meaningless questions? If I remember correctly, his name was Jesus. Are you Jesus?
1: I am John. But I have heard of the events that marked the birth of Jesus and his visit to the school at Jerusalem. I know of his sinless life, and I believe him to be the Messiah.
3: These events you refer to happened many years ago. If this Jesus were the Messiah, would not he have manifested himself long before this? You hesitate, John, man of the wilderness. A doubt shines forth from thy countenance.
1: I exercise faith, believing that in God's own time the Messiah will be revealed and all things will be made plain.
3: Faith? Faith based on what? Facts? No, nothing. Absolutely nothing.
1: People of Israel, it has been revealed to me that the Messiah shall seek baptism at my hands, and that a sign will be given so that I shall know him when he cometh. Then shall I present him to you.
3: The people really believe this man.
1: When the Messiah cometh, I shall recognize in him a purity of character that I have never before perceived in any man. The very atmosphere of his presence will be holy and awe-inspiring.
5: I wish thee to baptize me. Now, please. I will follow thee into the water.
0: Thou art Jesus. Baptism symbolizes the washing away of sins. Thou hast no sin. Thou art the sinless one. I have need to be baptized of thee. Comest thou to me?
5: Suffer it to be so now, for thus it becometh us to fulfill all righteousness.
0: And John, yielding, led the Savior down into the Jordan and buried him beneath the water. And straightway, coming up out of the water, saw the heavens opened, and the Spirit like a dove descended upon him. And lo, a voice was heard from heaven, saying,
6: "This is my beloved Son, in whom I am well pleased.
1: Behold the Lamb of God, which taketh away the sins of the world."
7: You say that the man from the wilderness called the other man the Lamb of God?
3: Yes, sir.
7: He used the word lamb?
3: He did, sir. The Lamb of God.
7: Lamb. On Mount Moriah, Abraham explained to his son Isaac that God would provide himself a lamb for a burnt offering. And the prophet Isaiah used the same expression when he wrote, "He is brought as a lamb to the slaughter." What else did this man from the wilderness say?
3: The Lamb of God, which taketh away the sins of the world.
7: Taketh away the sins of the world. A lamb. Slaughtered to take away sins. Sounds like the ceremony we have in the temple of slaying a lamb to... No, it can't be. This what's his name?
3: Jesus, sir. Yeah,
7: this Jesus can't be the Messiah. It's impossible. The Messiah is to deliver Israel from Roman oppression and sit on the throne of David as king, not to be slaughtered as an offering.
3: If it please you, sir, I should like to point out a few facts. The sinner must die for his sin. Could it be, sir, that this Jesus is to be slain as a lamb to save us from sin's penalty? Perhaps he will pay the penalty of death so that all may live.
7: No, absolutely not. Don't mention such a thing again, ever.
3: Yes, sir.
7: The Messiah will be king of Israel, not one to be slain as a lamb on the altar of burnt offering. Understand?
3: Yes, sir.
7: I am high priest of Israel. The false teachings of John, the man of the wilderness, must come to

0: God made him prince of the world. When Adam disobeyed God's command and obeyed me, he turned over to me that princehood. In return, I gave to Adam and Eve my nature.
1: Your beautiful, sweet, kind nature.
0: They became my subjects. I am their sovereign. The earth is my empire. All peoples obey me.
1: Not all, my dear Beelzebub. Many people throughout the centuries have had within them a power able to withstand your so-called dominion.
0: I wish I could deny that. But there is a power at work against me. It is because of this power that I have had to misrepresent God and misinterpret the rites and ceremonies that pointed toward a savior.
1: I personally have led many people to fear God as one who delights in their destruction.
0: All of you, my fellow evil ones, have helped excite the passions of men in order to fasten my rule upon them. But it is I who have looked over the shoulder of the prophets as they wrote of a coming Messiah. I have studied and restudied these prophecies, and I am sure that Jesus, the babe born in Bethlehem, came into this world to dispute my claim to dominion of the world.
1: But why did the Son of God, so adored and beloved in heaven, give all that up and come down here as a lowly man? Answer that.
0: I can't understand it. It fills me with amazement and fear. We must stop Jesus, overcome him.
1: But how? We have already tried almost everything. All methods have failed.
0: To decide upon a sure course of action is the reason for this council. The issues at stake are too great to trust to anyone but myself. I shall personally conduct this warfare. We must either conquer or be conquered. Now is the time, and I shall conquer.
1: How many times have I heard that?
0: All our energies, all the weapons of hell, will we use against this Jesus. We will conquer. We have got to, or all is lost.
1: All is lost, anyway.
0: What do you mean by that?
1: Exactly what I said.
0: Evidently, you do not trust me.
1: Trust you? I trusted you when you first came to me in heaven with your lies about God, your wild scheme of changing God's laws and taking over the rule of heaven and the universe. And look what it's gotten me.
0: You forget, my dear lieutenant, that I have won every battle on this earth from Adam down to the present time. What makes you think I can't get this Jesus to yield to me as others have?
1: Because Jesus is the Son of God. He is divine, with powers to resist you.
0: But there you are mistaken. Mm-hmm. 'Tis true that he is the Son of God. But it is also true that he is endowed with no more power than any human being has or can have if he so desires.
1: Another of your disarming lies.
0: Lies, no. For once I speak truth. The scriptures teach that Jesus is born of man. I overcame Adam, and he had come directly from the hand of God, not as yet defiled by my... by sin. Adam stood in the strength of perfect manhood, possessing the full vigor of mind and body. Not so with this Jesus. For 4,000 years, man has decreased in physical strength, in mental power.
1: All a result of your mad desire for power, your pride, your lies.
0: Of course. And Jesus has taken upon himself the weakness of humanity that I have brought upon them. He will be easy to overcome. All I need to do is tempt Jesus to obey me in just one point. Then I will have won the conquest.
1: But what if Jesus lives a sinless life? If we cannot tempt him to yield, what then? Will we die?
0: God will destroy us.

0: When?
1: If Jesus obeys God in all things, not once yielding to my voice, then we and all my followers, all who have sin written in their hearts, will be destroyed. Therefore, we have got to win. Do you understand?
2: Well, I suppose you have some diabolical, elaborate scheme to make Jesus fall prey to your cunningness.
1: A very simple plan. I shall use the same method I used with Adam and Eve. First, appetite. If that fails, then the love of the world. If that fails, I still have the greatest of all temptation to lure him into sin. Self-glorification. Pride.
2: Sounds reasonable. But then, so do all your lies.
1: Think so. Well, let me tell you something. I just witnessed John baptizing Jesus. And as he came out of the water, Jesus knelt and prayed. Suddenly, I saw his expression and attitude change. Suddenly, he realized that upon his shoulders rested the sins of the entire world, that upon him depended salvation from me. I think I saw in his bearing the realization that he cannot resist me, that in his present human, frail body and mind, I am stronger than he. I think he knows that I shall win this conflict. Suddenly, Jesus disappeared from the multitudes at the baptism by the Jordan. He sneaked away into the wilderness. Oh,
2: purposely, I suppose, so you could tempt him. And he could resist proving that he is stronger than you, that you are not his master.
1: I think he went to be alone, to meditate upon his mission here on earth. Knowing, as I do, the thoughts and habits of those who do this sort of thing, I am sure that Jesus will also fast and pray. Fast! That means he'll get hungry. And then, then I'll tempt him on appetite, as I did Eve, successfully.
3: And so, Father, be with me. Guide me, strengthen me. Help me always to do thy will. Give me the wisdom to lead thy people into paths of righteousness for thy sake. Amen.
4: God has heard thy prayer, and I am come with a message of encouragement and help. Thy fast is at an end. You may now eat to thy fill and enjoyment. As God sent an angel to stay the hand of Abraham from offering Isaac, he now sends me to deliver thee from the pangs of hunger. Thou art faint from hunger, craving for food. Eat. May I remind you that one of the most powerful of angels has been banished from heaven? Thou art aware of this, I am sure. Thy appearance here, together with the circumstances of thy birth, childhood, and early manhood, would indicate that thou art this fallen, banished angel, now forsaken by God and deserted by men. A divine being, though banished from heaven, would be able to sustain his claim by performing a miracle. So I say unto you, if thou be the Son of God, command that these stones be made bread, then eat of it and live. Well,
3: it is written, man shall not live by bread alone, but by every word that proceedeth out of the mouth of God.
1: It is not funny.
2: You said you were sure that in his hunger and weakened condition, he could not resist your suggestion that he turn the stone to bread and eat. But he did resist.
4: He quoted scripture. It is written, he said.
2: And you, even you cannot cope with the word of God. There is no thing to combat scripture.
4: Oh, he must have recognized me.
2: Oh, it is written, he that perverteth his way shall be known.
4: It is written, it is written.
1: It is written. Yes, that's the approach I shall make on my next assault against Jesus. Yes!
0: Then the devil took Jesus to the holy city and set him on the highest point of the temple.
1: It is obvious that thou art he who was cast from heaven, for like me you are acquainted with the scripture and understand its importance and truth. By suggesting that you turn stone to bread, I was only testing your fidelity. I commend your steadfastness and faith in God and his written word. May I suggest that you give yet another evidence of your faith? If thou be the Son of God, cast thyself down, for it is written, he shall give his angels charge concerning thee, and in their hands they shall bear thee up, lest at any time thou dash thy foot against a stone. Doubtest thou the word of God? If not, cast thyself down.
3: It is written again, thou shalt not tempt the Lord thy God.
2: Lucifer failed. Lucifer, that most beautiful, most intelligent of all created beings, again failed.
4: He quoted scripture.
2: Why didn't you yourself take hold of him and cast him from the temple?
4: Me? Cast him down? You know very well angels of God would interpose to deliver him. I cannot compel men to do evil. I cannot control the minds of men unless they yield to my control. Men must consent. Let go of faith in God before I can exercise any power over them at all. You know that.
2: You may as well give up. Jesus manifests perfect trust in his Father.
4: Give up! Give up! Never! I shall keep on trying until I succeed. All will be mine.
2: Yes. And what approach is the great Lucifer going to use this time?
4: I think I shall appeal to his pride, his love of power and glory. All men love power and glory. This time I shall appear to him for what I am, the shining angel who was cast from heaven, and who, through the submission of Adam, am now the ruler, the prince of this world, with power to give and take as pleases me. I shall show Jesus the world in all its beauty and glory and
2: all... Beautiful! This world, it is ugly, full of suffering and death.
4: But I shall hide these things from his view. He shall see only the beautiful, the sunlight on temple cities, marble palaces, fertile fields, and fruit-laden vineyards.
0: And the devil taketh Jesus up onto an exceeding high mountain, and showeth him all the kingdoms of the world, and the glory of them.
1: Of a truth, thou man of Galilee, thou art well acquainted with scripture. I shall speak truth to you. I am he who was cast from heaven. I am the mightiest and most intelligent of all angels. I am the leader of rebellion. I am the God of this world.
4: By my power, I now cause all the kingdoms of the world, with their unsurpassed glory, to pass in view before thee. All this power will I give thee, and the glory of the world, for they are mine by right of dominion, and to whomsoever I will, I give them. If thou, therefore, wilt worship me, all shall be thine.
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8: Thank you so much for having me back.
7: All right, Crystal, today we're talking all about having a great family vacation while sticking to a spending limit. And I know you've got some tips for us, so let's dive in. What's first?
8: So the first step is always planning ahead. Start early to maximize your options. Consider traveling to an area that's not on the beaten path for fewer crowds. And if you're flying, I love to use the Google Flight Search. You can choose your dates of when you want to go. And then you can choose to fly anywhere to see the lowest options available around the country during those dates. So it's just really helpful to figure out where would be the best place to go for the best price. And then also to set a clear budget for your entire trip and decide what's important for you and what's not. So maybe staying at the beach is a priority, but you're happy to bring food instead of going out to eat.
7: Yeah. For your household, do the kids get in that conversation when you're picking the where?
8: Absolutely. Yes, they do. I just took my daughter on a spring break trip recently, used the Google Flight Search, and she said, "I don't care where we go. I just want to go to a beach."
7: I love it. That's so good. All right. Well, obviously not having a plan can be very expensive. So I love that first tip. What's tip number two?
8: So this is going to really save you money, and that's to take advantage of free activities. So these can be the hidden gems of any vacation. You can search online for your destination, plus the words best free things to do or something similar like that, and usually find a lot of great ideas. I do this often, and you can look into hiking options, self-guided walking tours, local parks. Some even museums are free, or art exhibits, or even free festivals or concerts.
7: Crystal, are you using AI tools to build itineraries, or are you just still doing an internet search and then kind of building it yourself?
8: I haven't used AI yet, but I use AI a lot for my business, and I keep hearing from so many of my friends who are using it for planning trips, so I want to try it.
7: Yeah, I love it. Well, I think the free options are often overlooked, and it's a great reminder that there's some great things that'll be really memorable that we don't need to miss. All right, what's next?
8: So get the family involved in planning would be tip number three. We talked a little bit about, you know, letting our kids choose where they want to go, but maybe that's just allowing them to choose an activity. You're not going to be able to do everything where you go, and you can't always know what your family members would love to do. So ask them what's important to them. Let them help with the planning. And also a fun thing to do is give everyone a set budget. Let them plan a few hours of the vacation with that budget. That's a great way for kids to learn practical skills. And they can also appreciate how much things cost.
7: Totally. That's a great idea. So practical. And it allows everyone to have a piece of the vacation that their interests are going to be reflected. So that's really good. All right. What about tip number four?
8: So that's to be strategic about your meals. Food can cost a lot if you let it. Really paying attention to that. We like to stay in a hotel that offers a free breakfast and then bring snacks and food from home for at least one meal a day. That way we usually only eat out once a day, and that saves a lot of money. Another thing that we've done a lot, especially if you're flying and you can't bring as much food with you, go to the grocery store when you get into town and pick up stuff for sandwiches. For instance, buying a loaf of bread, a jar of peanut butter and jelly, some chips, carrots, fruit. It's usually going to be a lot less expensive than if you were to go and eat out.
7: Yeah, and part of traveling is just having fun, splurging with a nice meal. But let's be strategic about which meals those are. And I think picking up some things at the grocery store for lunch is a great way to do that. All right, we've got time for just one more, about 30 seconds. 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
7: 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Let's dive in today. We're going to begin in Pennsylvania. Hi, Ruby. Go ahead.
13: Hi there, Rob. How are you?
7: I'm great. Thanks for your call.
13: Good. good. Yes, apparently when I got this, when my youngest was a baby, I didn't quite understand everything. So it's a Coverdell investment through Franklin Templeton Investments. Yep. And I was told that it has to be used by the time he's 30, but it has to be used on education. Well, he went into the military, so he doesn't have to use it on education. Is there any other options that we have?
1: Yeah, good question. So he is currently in the military now?
13: He just got out, but he is subcontracted in a job. So it's a military job, but he's not actually in the military anymore.
1: Got it. Okay. Yeah. So the Coverdell Education Savings Account is pretty flexible. So going into the military doesn't mean the money's trapped. It can be used tax-free for qualified educational expenses. But if he doesn't need the money himself, the options would be, number one, you could change the beneficiary, so you could transfer it to another family member. That keeps the tax advantages in place. The second option would be to roll it to a 529 plan. That's done because there's more contribution flexibility. There's no age 30 forced distribution like with the Coverdell. And there's long-term planning options, including rolling it out to a Roth IRA. One interesting point for military families is if he later decides to use GI benefits and still pursue education, the Coverdell could potentially be useful for expenses the GI Bill doesn't fully cover. But it sounds like he's just planning to enter the workforce in the future. Is that right?
13: Yeah, he is already, like I said, he's subcontracted through a nuclear plant, and they have him in there. He's doing very well, so I don't see him using it for education for anything, so he was asking me what his other options are.
1: Yeah,
13: and
1: he's
13: 27 now, so he has a little bit of time, but...
1: Yeah, okay. So there could be, one of the benefits to the changes that have been recently made to the 529 is it allows money to go into a Roth IRA, but it can't go from the Coverdell directly. So if he could roll it to a 529, that could be done tax-free, for himself as the beneficiary, and then unused 529 money can be rolled into a Roth IRA. It's got to have been open for at least 15 years, and then there's a lifetime cap of $35,000, but you don't have the same kind of age 30 requirement that you've got with the Coverdell. So the annual Roth contributions would still apply, but it's going to take some work to do. But I think, if he doesn't want to have to pay the penalties by just taking it out for non-educational expenses, that's where I think the Coverdell to 529 to Roth could be the best strategy available.
13: And how bad are the penalties if he would take it out?
1: If he takes it out for non-educational expenses?
13: Yeah.
1: Yeah. Basically, the contributions came from after-tax money. So the contributions themselves come back tax-free, but the investment gains become taxable income plus a 10% penalty. So let's say, he had $20,000 that went into the account, or let's say it's worth $20,000 today. He put in $15,000, so he's got $5,000 in growth. If he takes out the whole thing, then the $5,000 earnings portion would be taxable plus a 10% penalty on top of it.
13: Okay. Okay.
1: Yeah. And he's got to either distribute it by age 30, or he's got to roll it over or change it to another eligible family member, one of those.
13: Okay.
1: Yeah.
13: Okay.
1: All right. Thanks for your call today.
13: I appreciate it.
1: Absolutely. Call anytime. 800-525-7000. Let's go to Chicago. Lee, go ahead.
14: Hello, sir. Can you hear me? I just took you off speakerphone. Okay, you there?
1: Yeah, you sure can. Yeah, go right ahead.
14: Good. I've been hearing everybody talk about all these insurance policies. What happens if you have to go to the emergency room and you do not have an insurance policy? Last I heard, the hospitals have to keep you alive. They don't have to do cosmetic surgery or put pins in the leg or for a bad car accident or whatnot. But isn't there something like a good faith effort you're allowed to do for making payments, and they're not allowed to charge you interest and ruin your credit rating or anything like that? What are the laws on that, or are there any?
15: Yeah. I wouldn't be able to name the specific law, but yes, an emergency room has to treat and stabilize you in a true emergency, even if you have no insurance or no ability to pay. There it comes from a federal law that makes that required. But that doesn't mean the care is free. The hospital would certainly bill you afterward, and uninsured ER bills can be very expensive. I would say, you know, often they'll reduce bills for uninsured patients. You know, in some cases, they could offer charity care or certainly set up payment plans or negotiate lower amounts. I think when you talk about a good faith effort, that usually means, you know, you have to communicate with billing. You got to try to make payments. You can apply for financial assistance. You can't just ignore the bills. But there's no universal rule that says, you know, if you pay a little bit each month, they can never send you to collection. So, yes, they would have to stabilize you in an emergency, but you absolutely still end up with a bill that you're responsible for. And I think at that point, if you don't have the ability to pay, you could ask for either charity care or financial assistance, because many people do qualify and, you know, and never apply. And that would be the way by which, you know, you access some of that help. Does that make sense?
14: It does. It's called charity care or just work for a payment plan, huh?
15: Yeah, financial assistance. Yeah. And you would want to ask for being able to apply for that financial assistance for somebody in a hardship situation. At the very least, they'd probably discount it because you're paying on a cash basis, uninsured, and work with you on a payment plan. But there are other options available. Lee, we appreciate your call today. It's a great question. Call anytime. We're going to take a quick break. We come back, more of your questions today at 800-525-7000. Stick around.
16: I'm Mary Lohman of The Christian Working Woman, and today I conclude a series I've entitled Dealing with Men on the Job. Let me present a hypothetical situation to you. Suppose you're a married woman and you take a new job, which puts you in a close working relationship with a single man. Your husband's not happy about this, but you don't want to give up the job. How should a Christian woman handle this situation? If I were talking with you, I would say, first and foremost, don't lose sight of your priorities. A marriage is eternally significant. A job is not. Even if you feel your husband is overreacting because of, I don't know, a jealous nature, you may have to be willing to go that extra mile for the sake of your marriage. If you're truly convinced your husband's fears are totally unfounded and you see no signs of trouble in your relationship with this new coworker, then you need to find ways to show your husband that there's no threat to your marriage. You might invite the man to have dinner with you and your husband in your home if possible. That says a lot. It tells your husband and your coworker that your marriage is the most important thing to you, gives your husband an opportunity to get to know the man. I would advise you to be very open with your husband. Explain that you really would like to keep the job, but if he's not comfortable with this relationship with this man, you will be willing to give it up for the sake of your marriage. Make sure he understands that you are first concerned about him and his feelings, but ask him to at least get to know this man before coming to a conclusion on the matter. Ask him to pray with you about it. Make certain you're willing to put your marriage first, even if you feel your husband is overreacting and unfair. Well, for sure, working relationships with those of the opposite sex can present us with some unique challenges. As believers, our strongest weapon is prayer. We can have some wonderful relationships with men in our work worlds, but we must always be alert to the dangers that lurk. I know that in my experience, over many years, I have gotten to know many men really well and learned a lot from them and enjoyed their friendship. But it's always been protected and never exceeded boundaries. So just pray about it and the Lord will give you guidance. I've loved our time together this week. Thank you for joining me. I hope you have a wonderful weekend with your church family. And you'll tune in again next week for more encouragement from The Christian Working Woman.

0: Hey, thanks for joining us today on Faith and Finance Live. Coming up in our final segment today, Jerry Boyer stops by. We'll get to Jerry's take on the markets. The Dow Jones losing more than 500 points today. Bond yield spiking. That's right. The 30-year treasury up above 5%. What are the implications of that? Also, the headlines as President Trump wraps up his visit with President Xi in China. We'll find out what's moving the markets today. Jerry Boyer on all of that and more. In the meantime, we're taking your questions today. Let's head right back to the phones. Missouri, Debbie, go ahead.
1: Yes, I have $100,000, and my question is, what's the best way to invest it? In silver or gold? In stocks with or without a financial advisor? In dividends or not? Or maybe this bond thing that you just mentioned?
0: Sure. Yeah. You know, I think whenever we have a lump sum of money and, you know, we're thinking about what to do with it, I think the question is, you know, what gives me reasonable growth without taking more risk than, you know, I can handle? And gold and silver certainly can play a role, but they're not ideal as the primary investment, really in any season, but certainly in retirement, largely because, Debbie, they produce no income. So you mentioned dividend-paying stocks, bonds, treasuries, all are income-producing, gold and silver or not. They can be very volatile. In fact, historically speaking, they are more volatile than a properly diversified stock and bond portfolio, and they depend heavily on market sentiment. Stocks have historically provided better long-term growth. You just want to make sure, though, whenever we're looking at age and risk tolerance at 74, you don't want to be overly aggressive. So I think a balanced approach makes sense, where we have some stocks for growth, some safer investments for stability and income that can include treasuries and bonds and, you know, investments like that, CDs. And then maybe a small allocation of precious metals, which helps us further diversify, but also gives you a store of value and can be a great part of an overall portfolio. I would generally say no more than 10%. For most people, 5%, but certainly no more than 10% in precious metals. So if we're talking about $100,000, somewhere between $5,000 and $10,000. Are you looking to pull an income from this $100,000, or is that money you just kind of want to park and invest and forget about it until you might need it down the road?
1: If I need it down the road, if I ever needed help and I want it in my home,
0: Yeah, got it. It makes sense. Yeah, so this is not money you're looking to draw an income from. You just want to grow it conservatively, protect it, but you want it to be there down the road and hopefully a little bit, you know, higher than it is now, so that you could tap into it if you needed long-term care or something like that. I mean, typically around age 75, we might, you know, have a 70-30 portfolio or maybe a 65-35 portfolio, where somewhere between 30 and 35% of your investment are in stocks, and then the balance, you know, which in my example would be 65 or 70% in fixed income type investments like, you know, bonds and CDs and treasuries. And that would make a nice portfolio such that if the market were down considerably, you would be down, you know, a fraction of it, maybe a third of what the market is. And that portion that's in stocks, you wouldn't need to sell anything. You'd let it come back, which it always does. And so I think that kind of portfolio where maybe you've got 5 to 10% in precious metals, you know, 30% stocks, 60% in bonds would make some sense. And given that we're talking about $100,000, it would probably be done through what are called exchange traded funds or mutual funds, where you can get a basket of investments, you know, and broad diversification, you know, even with $100,000. So I would probably recommend you reach out to a certified Kingdom advisor who could help you build and manage a portfolio like that, unless you just were really wanting to do it on your own, and you certainly can do that too. I just find most people like to have a trusted advisor who's waking up every day thinking about the, you know, managing the portfolio and can do so on a really thoughtful basis. But give me your reaction to all that.
1: So you said like 60% in bonds, 5 to 10 in metals, and 70.
0: And 30% in stocks, maybe largely dividend paying stocks, but you could have some growth stocks in there as well. And you put all that together, the 60 in fixed income, like bonds and treasuries, the 30 in stocks, and the, we'll call it 10% in precious metals. You know, that would round out a nice conservative portfolio that would be appropriate for somebody in their mid 70s.
1: Mm-hmm. I already have like $550,000 in CDs.
0: Okay. All right. So then we look at this as a $650,000 total portfolio. And if we did that, and we said, okay, let's think about 30% in stocks, that'd be roughly $200,000. If we had 60% in bonds and fixed income and CDs, that'd be about $400,000. And then, somewhere around, if we had 10%, somewhere around, $40,000 to $65,000 in gold and silver. I'd probably skew more toward the gold side, but certainly not $100,000. Even if we're looking at a total of 600 investable assets, I would stay more in the 50 to 60 range.
1: Okay, well, a lot of it's over in my head, okay, a financial advisor is a wise thing because I don't follow online stocks. Whatever.
0: Yeah.
1: Well,
0: it's a sizable nest egg that you've got here. And I think having somebody that's a trusted advisor that you have a good rapport with, that understands your goals and objectives and is trying to first protect what you've got, but also steward it 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We'll be right back.
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0: 19. That's how many pairs of shoes the average American has in their closet. 1. That's how many pairs of shoes it takes to share health, education, opportunity, and the love of Christ to a child in need in the world. Buckner Shoes for Orphan Souls has been meeting this need, providing more than 5 million pairs of shoes to children in some of the most vulnerable communities in the world. That's over 5 million opportunities to put a smile on the face of a child and show the love of Christ to boys and girls living in desperate situations. Many times these shoes introduce families to Christ-centered programs, helping them to rise above poverty and achieve their God-given potential. You can make a difference now. 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
0: Thanks for joining us today on Faith and Finance Live. I'm Rob West. Coming up in the next segment, Jerry Boyer stops by. We'll get Jerry's take on what's moving the markets. We'll head back to the phones here in just a moment. Let me mention, though, today is the last day of something we're offering that's special here at Faith and Finance. 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And through today, we've been offering this all week. We're going to add to that my new devotional, Our Ultimate Treasure. 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All right, let's head back to the phones. Down to Florida. Fred, go ahead, sir.
7: Yes, sir. I have about $40,000 in a credit card debt that I want to get rid of. I want to get paid down. I've heard that the reverse mortgages are helpful. That's a possibility of putting, you know, the debt on to that reverse mortgage. My home is paid off. It's worth about $180,000. Or so in equity and so forth, and I was just wanting to know about that reverse mortgages, if that's a viable way to go in paying down credit card debt like that.
0: Yeah, yeah. You know, it's not my favorite plan. I mean, certainly the equity in your home is an asset, and a reverse mortgage is a way to tap into that without having a payment, or at least the payment would be optional. There are expenses associated with that. I mean, you'd have the 2% fee right up front to the FHA that's going to ensure that it's non-recourse, meaning you could never owe more than your home is worth, so that, you know, your estate could be able to fully satisfy whatever loan remains at your death, even if your home lost value. Now, in most cases, your home would continue to appreciate. You'd borrow some money against it. Even though the interest is accruing, you would likely still have quite a bit of equity. And when you sold it or when you passed away, whatever equity remains would be, you know, available for your heirs or to be given away once that loan was satisfied by the home being sold or refinanced. So that's typically the way it works. Now, when it comes to credit card debt, I mean, I think the important starting question is, where did the debt come from? Because what I wouldn't want is for you to use, you know, a reverse mortgage as a tool to support an unsustainable lifestyle. Like if you were living beyond your means and that's where the debt came from, and we take the pressure off with the reverse mortgage, we kind of, you know, haven't resolved the issue that brought the debt about in the first place. And, you know, over time, if the spending continues, the cards can refill. And now we've got the credit card debt back, and, now the home equity has been tapped into. So I'd want to make sure that, you know, you were on track to or have already resolved the issue that led to the credit card debt in the first place. And, you know, oftentimes a debt management program is the best way to do that, where you get the interest rates down by, you know, working through our friends like at ChristianCreditCounselors.org. Instead of paying, you know, 15 to 24%, you're paying between 0 and 10%. You work that into your budget, you make the lifestyle changes, you do the hard work to pay it off, and, you know, 5 years from now, let's say, you know, that debt is gone and you've got 100% of your home equity. Now, if you wanted to then convert that to a reverse mortgage, either as a line of credit or to support your income in retirement because you don't feel like you have enough to enjoy the fourth quarter of life, or you want, you know, to use it to be able to do major repairs on the house as they come up and you don't have the cash flow to do it, I think that's a perfectly appropriate use for it. I think I'd just rather you solve for the credit card debt another way, if that all makes sense. But give me your thoughts.
7: Yeah, we pretty much got all the lifestyle type things that kind of got us there. And there was a few years ago, there was an illness for a while, and we kind of got in the debt from that a little bit.
0: Sure.
7: But we're, you know, really, really able to figure out that, you know, we live within our means and pay things off in the right way and so forth. So, all right. Well, that gives me a good way to go there. And,
0: yeah. Well, here's the thing, you know, I think the two options are, if you want to at least explore a reverse mortgage, again, I'd probably use it for other things, not for the credit card debt, but our friends at Movement Mortgage, you know, they really lead with education. They could walk you through and help you understand exactly what it is. You could go to movement.com/faith. If you want to explore the debt management program, that would be my preferred way for you to get out from under this credit card debt. Just go to ChristianCreditCounselors.org. Again, they'll get those interest rates down. You'll have one level monthly payment, and you're going to pay that off 80% faster. I would prefer you go that route, at least for the credit card debt. But you could explore either of them and make your own decision there. But hopefully I've given you a few other things to think about. Fred, appreciate you being on the program today, sir. Call anytime. Let's go to Georgia. Connie, how can I help?
8: Yes, hi. I am a widow of 40-some years. I turned 80 this year, and the money that my husband left me when he died, I had two small children to raise, and I did, and I worked full-time in a church, but I, suffice it to say, I didn't make a lot of money. That money has lasted a long time, and I'm not ungrateful about it, and I have definitely tried to be careful with it. But over the last 7 years, I live on the Social Security. I don't have any other income now, and I'm not making it month to month, just one thing after another. And I've accrued about $20,000 in credit card debt. I still have $20,000 invested, but I don't know what is the best thing to do. Just keep paying on the credit cards with the income if I can, or just pay it off and hope I don't need any money?
0: Just
8: don't know what's the right thing.
0: Do you have any other emergency reserves, or is really the $20,000 the extent
8: of
0: it?
8: Okay. That's it. Yeah. That's all I have left. Yeah.
0: Yeah. As much as I want you to get rid of that credit card debt, I don't want you to deplete all of your liquid savings. Here's what I'd like to do, Connie. I'd like to connect you, if you're willing, with one of our certified Christian financial counselors. These are men and women who are trained to help with debt repayment and spending plans. And I want somebody to just sit with you virtually, probably over a Zoom call or a telephone call, go through all the numbers, understand exactly what your budget is, help you get that in order, and then design a plan so that we don't deplete all of your reserves, but we get you making some progress toward the credit card debt being paid off, and kind of balance the two of these and hopefully get you on the other side of that in a much better situation. We're going to pay for it. It'll be our gift to you, your work with a certified Christian financial counselor, and they're probably going to involve our friends at ChristianCreditCounselors.org as well. So I'm going to ask you to stay on the line. If you're interested, our team will get your information. We'll get a CERT CFC in touch with you. And again, we'll pick up the cost. God bless you. Thanks for calling today. We'll be right back.

0: from the Christian News Radio Network. I'm Jim Miller. President Trump's summit with Chinese President Xi Jinping in Beijing is in the books as he heads back to Washington, D.C. The trip emphasized stronger ties between the two countries, but critics say there are not many details coming out on major issues facing the superpowers. Trump said Xi raised the issues of Taiwan, but Trump would only tell reporters he'll be making a decision about selling arms to Taiwan. Attorneys from Michigan, Minnesota, Illinois, and nine nonprofit groups are arguing with the federal government in court today. News Nation's Natasha Zuba says the government wants to keep aging coal plants open to keep electricity prices lower during what they're calling an energy emergency.
1: Environmental advocates also warning the policy could increase air pollution and greenhouse gas emissions at a time when many utilities had already planned to transition towards cleaner energy sources. The administration, though, maintaining coal remains critical for national energy security and demand for electricity continuing to surge nationwide.
0: The states and nonprofit groups also argue that the Energy Department has not justified its use of emergency orders. Tech stocks are pulling Wall Street down today. Traders are concerned after President Trump exited his summit with Chinese President Xi Jinping without any major policy agreements announced so far. The Dow Jones Industrial Average was down over 500 points at one point today. The NASDAQ has been down well over 1% as well. Parents who lost their children to the harms of social media are taking their grief to Capitol Hill. They're urging lawmakers to pass the Kids Only Safety Act, which would force platforms to build stronger protections for minors. Joan Bogart lost her son in 2019 to a viral social media challenge.
2: Our kids are gone. It's too late. I'm here on Capitol Hill for the 14th time to protect, with these other parents, to protect other families, other kids.
0: These restrictions would include limits on addictive algorithms, better controls around harmful content, and more tools for parents to monitor what their kids are doing online. Authorities have broken up a human trafficking ring that allegedly operated out of central and southern New Jersey. Attorney General Jennifer Davenport says 13 New Jersey residents under arrest and face human trafficking, racketeering, and other charges.
3: Our message is simple. Human trafficking is a crime, and those who engage in it in New Jersey will be brought to justice. To all victims and survivors, we are committing to ensuring your safety and supporting your recovery.
0: Authorities say the ringleaders allegedly made women they employed engage in prostitution with money they made, paid to the ring in exchange for the ringleaders paying for their housing and food. Some of the operation was allegedly run out of a hotel in Maple Shade. NHL hockey last night, the Vegas Golden Knights beat the Anaheim Ducks 5-1 in Game 6 of their series to advance. From Christian News Radio Network, I'm Jim Miller. To hear this and other reports on demand, visit ChristianNewsRadio.org.
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6: Now, a look at your afternoon weather on Columbia Christian Talk Radio. Sunny today with a high near 81 and lows around 54. Mostly sunny tomorrow with a high of 88 and lows around 65. For your Sunday, intermittent clouds with a high near 89 and lows around 65. And for Monday, mostly sunny with a high near 91 and lows around 62. That's your afternoon weather on Columbia Christian Talk Radio.
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11: Thank you. Hello, friends. This is Doug Batchelor. How about an amazing fact? According to the Environmental Protection Agency, e-waste is the fastest growing category of waste in the U.S., with Americans discarding 10 million tons of old electronics each year. But you might want to take a double look before you toss that old computer. A recycling center in the Silicon Valley is looking for a woman who dropped off an old Apple computer that turned out to be a rare collectible item worth $200,000. The vintage computer was inside some boxes of old electronics that had been cleaned out from her garage after her husband died, says Victor Jishin, the vice president of Clean Bay Area. She didn't want a tax receipt or leave her contact information. Later, when workers opened the boxes, they discovered an Apple I computer inside. It was one of only 200 first-generation desktop computers personally assembled by Steve Jobs, Steve Wozniak, and Ron Wayne back in 1976. We really couldn't believe our eyes. We thought it was a fake, Jishin told the local news. The recycling firm sold the Apple I for $200,000 to a private collection, and they're wanting to split the proceeds with a mystery donor. Jishin said he remembers what the lady looks like and is asking her to come back and claim her $100,000 check. Friends, you know, the Bible says this is not the first time a historical treasure was cast aside. Stay with us. We're going to learn more as Amazing Facts brings you this edition of Bible Answers Live.
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13: My name is John Ross. Good evening, friends. And Pastor Doug, let's begin the program with prayer. Dear Father, we thank you once again that we have this opportunity to study your word together. And we ask your blessing upon this program. Be with those who are listening, Father, and lead us all into a clearer and fuller understanding of your word. For we ask this in Jesus' name. Amen.
11: Amen.
13: Well, Pastor Doug, you opened the program by telling about one of those remarkable sort of discovery stories where somebody got rid of something that actually was very valuable. Every now and again, you hear about stories of people finding something in grandma's attic that is worth, you know, thousands of dollars or whatever the case might be. But here is somebody that actually threw something away that was very valuable.
11: Yes, and it, you know, it's happened many times. As you said, people have found that they owned priceless works of art that they bought at a garage sale, or they had a copy of the Declaration of Independence or something like that. And this lady had one of the original computers built by Apple, by Steve Jobs and Steve Wozniak. And, well, she didn't know. It was in her husband's garage. She tossed it out. And they still, last I heard, had not located her yet. She may not be watching the news because they made quite a spiel about it in the news. But it reminds me of a time in the history of Israel where they basically misplaced their most valuable treasure. And you can read about this in the book of 2 Chronicles 34. You know, they were cleaning out the temple, and they found in this heap, they found a book. And they looked at the book, and it was signed by Moses. Mm. And they realized this was the original copy of Deuteronomy that had been in the temple, carried through the wilderness, carried during the time of the judges and David and Saul. And now years later, during the time of Josiah, they discovered this book that had been misplaced. And it's hard to believe that the Jewish nation could misplace their national treasure, the scriptures, written by the hand of Moses, and says it was probably the original back then. You know, sometimes we misplace the word of God in our lives. Jesus said, for the believer, the real power comes from the Word. When Christ was tempted, he met the temptation with, "It is written." And it's the power of the Word that transforms our lives. It helps us to experience conversion and the new birth, gives us an understanding of the purpose of our lives and God's will for us. And friends, maybe you have misplaced or you have not recognized the value
14: of a book that you probably have somewhere in your house. A lot of people have Bibles that are kind of gathering dust. Might be a sort of a family heirloom. When someone dies, they'll put a flower in its pages, you know, or a leaf that they press down, or they'll mark, record a birth in there, and otherwise it gathers dust, and they don't really read it. It's like that little girl that was helping her mother dust one day, and she saw the big family Bible on the coffee table, and she said, "Mama, whose book is this?" And she said, "Honey, that's God's book." She said, "Mama, maybe we ought to give it back to him. We're not using it." And that's how it is in some families. Mm-hmm. Friends, perhaps we need to rediscover the Bible, and it is the most valuable, precious resource that God has given us. If you'd like to know more about that and read a book that we can send you to better understand the value of the Bible and where it should be in the Christian's life and how to study it, it's a free book we'll send to anyone that asks right now.
13: The book is called The Ultimate Resource, and if you'd like to receive a free copy of this book, all you'll have to do is just give us a call on our resource line. The number is 800-835-6747. You can ask for the book called The Ultimate Resource. 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Well, Pastor Doug, I think we're ready to go to the phone lines, and we'll actually open up the Bible here in just a minute and take a look at it together. Our first call is Tom, and he's listening from North Carolina. Tom, welcome to the program.
15: Hi, Pastor Doug, Pastor Ross. Thanks for taking my call.
14: Thank you.
15: Something I've always wondered about. In Luke 17, the Bible speaks about people eating, drinking, marrying, and giving in marriage.
14: Yeah.
15: Pretty much things as usual in the last days before Jesus comes. But also, he talks about, you know, the distress of nations and plagues and pretty much, you know, everything kind of falling apart. And I'm just wondering that things happen so quickly and fast that these tie in together, or what y'all's thoughts might be on that.
14: Yeah, you know, in Luke where it talks about that men's hearts will be failing for fear and looking after those things that are coming upon the earth, at nation will rise against nation. Of course, the material that you find in Luke 17, you'll find much of the same statements of Jesus recorded in Matthew 24, and in Mark 13, these are some of the great passages that talk about the second coming and conditions of the world. And you know, one thing in particular that Jesus said in, I believe, Matthew and Luke is, it will be as it was in the days of Lot and the days of Noah. And you know, one thing that was peculiar to the days of Lot is you think about the sins of Sodom and Gomorrah. Well, you pretty much see that happening in the world today, where, you know, immorality and the gender confusion problems of our culture are just becoming the norm. And the days of Noah, it says, men's thoughts of men's hearts were only evil continually, and violence filled the land. And, you know, it seems like so much of the entertainment is built around violence and selfishness. And so Christ said it would be as it was in those days. Of course, great judgment came in the days of Noah and the days of Lot. And we think we're on the verge of that again with the time of trouble, sometimes referred to as the Great Tribulation, and the Second Coming. Now, I don't know if I'm answering your question or...
15: I think so. Yeah, I appreciate it. One quick question. Do you think we're really close to the small time of trouble coming upon the earth?
14: Yeah. Now, and for our friends that are listening, the time of trouble is typically understood to be in a couple of categories. One is referred to as the large time of trouble. That's when the seven last plagues fall, and that's about as bad as it can get. And then there's a smaller time of trouble where we first cannot buy or sell if we don't have the image of the beast. Ultimately, there's a death decree on those that do not worship the beast in his image. But I think that things are happening very quickly. And, you know, we've got to be careful not to set a date. But I think if God grants me health and strength, I'm going to live to see it. I believe this is the generation.
13: You know, we have a book talking about the second coming, and it's called Anything But Secret. And it deals with some of the signs of the soon coming of Christ. Also, the way in which Jesus is going to come. There's a lot of confusion today in the world, especially in the Christian world, as to the manner of Christ's coming. So we'd like to offer this to anybody who would like to learn more about what the Bible says concerning the coming of Jesus. The number to call is 800-835-6747. That is our resource line. And you can ask for the book, Anything But Secret. Again, that's 800-835-6747.
14: Now, I'm not mistaken, you're going to be in the Carolinas somewhere, what is that, a week or so?
13: Well, that's right. Yeah, I'll actually be there on Tuesday, Wednesday in Charlotte, North Carolina.
14: Yeah, so Tom, it looks like Amazing Facts is setting up to come to North Carolina to do some meetings, so just stay tuned in and we'll give you the details on that.
15: Thank you so much.
14: Thank you for your call.
13: We have Dennis listening in Minnesota. Dennis, welcome to the program.
16: Well, hello, Pastor Doug and Pastor Ross.
14: Hi, thank you for calling.
16: My question is about marriages, and lately I've been hearing of different denominations, of which I won't mention, of course, about covenant marriages, and they proclaim that once you are married by, say, a pastor of a church, you are definitely husband and wife. In the eyes of God, are they really married? And they obviously aren't using marriage licenses through the state.
14: Well, there are a few states, but it is very few, that recognize what you call common law marriage. You know, Jesus says that we should obey the laws of the land. And your marriage is not only a covenant between a man and a woman. Marriage is a covenant, in a sense, with your culture, your society around you, that they respect that these two people have made pledges to each other that should not be invaded or disrespected by others. And so the marriage should be recognized by the society as legal and valid. Sometimes there are children that come into the marriage, and if something should happen to one of the parents, then you know, the town and the people often pull together and do what they can to try to sustain and help. But yeah, I don't know why people wouldn't want their marriage to be recognized by the government. So, and now, conversely, I might also add that people may get married by a justice of the peace. I've heard some folks say, well, we got married by a justice of the peace, and then, you know, 5 years later we came to Christ. Does that mean our marriage is not valid? It doesn't say you have to be married in the church. The ideas of the marriage being valid are you say your vows in front of witnesses before God, and it's registered by the society that these people have made this covenant. So does that answer kind of what you're asking?
16: Yeah, I think so. I just wanted to know what your take on it was with the covenant marriages. It seemed to be pretty popular now.
14: Well, every marriage should be a covenant, but that doesn't mean that the state can't be involved in issuing a license. You know, I've met people before that say, well, we made a covenant for each other before God, and we don't need a license from the state. I used to feel like that back when I was a hippie. I don't feel like that anymore. I think that there's no good reason not to do it. And you know, one of the things that helped me realize that, I've met people that say, oh yeah, we got married before God, and then things didn't work out later. And I said, now are you going to get a divorce? Well, you know, well, we don't need to get a divorce because we weren't really married. And so all of a sudden they admit that they weren't really married because they don't really need a divorce.
16: Right,
14: so,
16: right.
14: Yeah, I think you do it right.
16: I wouldn't think of a divorce when I went to get married.
14: No, you don't want to.
16: Yeah.
14: I appreciate your question, Dennis. We do have a book that talks about marriage, divorce, and remarriage. We'll send you or anyone that would like a free copy.
13: The number to call is 800-835-6747, and the book is called Marriage, Divorce, and Remarriage. And if you have a Bible question, to reach us here in the studio, the number is 800-463-7297. That's our phone line here to the studio. It's 800-463-7297 with your Bible question. We've got Yukiya listening from Atlanta, Georgia. Yukiya, welcome to the program.
17: Hi, good evening.
14: Evening.
17: Hi, yes. My question was coming from Revelation chapter 19, verse 10.
14: Okay.
17: I wanted to know, what was the application when it says the testimony of Jesus is the spirit of prophecy?
14: All right, let me read this for our friends that might be driving down the road. John is being shown multiple things in vision, and in Revelation 19 it says, after he sees all this, and I fell at the feet to worship him. It's an angel. But he said to me, see that you do not do that. I'm your fellow servant, and of your brethren that have the testimony of Jesus. Worship God, for the testimony of Jesus is the spirit of prophecy. Now, if you look in, I think, Pastor Ross, it's Isaiah 8:20, where it says, bind up the testimony, seal the law among my disciples. All through the Bible, you're going to find, Yukiya, that there's a combination of two words that appear, the law and the prophets, the law and the prophets. And sometimes the prophets is called the spirit of prophecy. Sometimes it'll say the commandments of God in the testimony of Jesus. But they are just different ways of saying the law and the prophets, which represents the word of God.
13: Isaiah chapter 8, verse 16, bind up the testimony and seal the law amongst my disciples.
14: And take a look at verse 20, same chapter.
13: Isaiah chapter 8, verse 20 says, to the law and to the testimony, if they speak not according to this word, it's because there is no light in them.
14: So there you have it again. And by the way, you find the last passage in the Old Testament says, remember the law of Moses Behold, I send you Elijah the prophet, the law and the prophets. Jesus rises from the dead. He talks to the two disciples on the road, and he opens to them the law and the prophets. And that was another way of saying the word of God.
13: You know, it's also interesting. The Bible says in the mouth of two or three witnesses, every word should be established. And the Bible itself is sort of divided into two parts. You have the law, which is sometimes referred to as the first five books of Moses, not just the Ten Commandments. That's definitely included as well. But typically, the writings of Moses, the first five books, is referred to as the law. And then the prophets, or the testimony, would be everything else. So you have two witnesses. You have the law, and you have the prophets. And that helps to establish something as being true.
14: And so that's the testimony of Jesus. Now, we have a book we can send to you, Kia, for free that talks about this. It's called The Glorious Mount, and it explains who the two witnesses of Revelation 11 are. And I guess we've already given you a clue what the answer is, but we'll send you that book for free.
13: The number to call is 800-835-6747. That is the resource line. And again, the book is called The Glorious Mount. Who are the two witnesses? Talking about Revelation chapter 11. Again, 800-835-6747. You can ask for the book, The Glorious Mount. And if you have a Bible question, the number here to the studio is 800-463-7297. Again, that's 800-GOD-SAYS-463-7297. We have Glenn, who is listening from Stockton, California. Glenn, you're on the air.
18: Oh, good evening, Pastor Doug, Pastor Ross.
14: Evening. How are you doing?
18: Yeah, evening. Yeah, I have an interesting thing here. It's in regards to either Michael the Archangel or Michael the Chief Prince or whatever, in regards to Jesus. I have looked and looked from Genesis to Revelations and all the names that Jesus carries through those books. And I cannot find where it's Michael is referred to as Jesus, only the chief prince or, you know, high-ranking angel that sits in the presence of God himself. But if we did, I can't find it. I know that Jesus is the Word who became flesh, and he's been called everything from Lord to Lord to King of Kings, but not Michael, because if we associate Michael with Jesus, then we're kind of getting off into something that I don't think is a good thing.
14: Well,
18: what do you think about that?
14: You know, it is something of an enigma, but the way that many scholars have come to the conclusion that Michael is one of the Old Testament names for Jesus. Of course, you're not going to find it say anywhere Michael is Jesus, because it's mostly an Old Testament example, is you look at the different places where Michael appears. First of all, you can go to Revelation chapter 12. I saw there was a war in heaven, and the dragon fought, and Michael and his angels fought. Now, the dragon, it tells us in that same chapter, is a symbolic name for the devil. Well, it's safe to assume then Michael is a symbolic name for somebody. And if you look in Daniel chapter 12, it says, at that time, Michael will stand up, the great prince that stands for the children of your people, and will be time of trouble such as there never was. Who is the great prince that stands in behalf? Well, that's Jesus. Then you go to Jude, the book of Jude, one chapter, I think it's verse 9, and it says that when disputing with the devil over the body of Moses, Michael did not bring a railing accusation, but simply said, "The Lord rebuke thee," which is what Jesus said to the devil. And probably one of the real cinchers is in, let's see, 1 Thessalonians chapter 4, when it says, "The Lord himself will descend from heaven with a shout and the voice of the archangel." The Lord, Jesus, will descend from heaven with a shout and the voice of the archangel. Archangel means not an angel like a cherub, but means greatest messenger. And so when you add these up, and then there's that time when Joshua kneels down to the commander of the Lord's army, and he sees this glorious being with a sword drawn.
13: Yeah, the point that we want to emphasize, even though Michael is referred to as the archangel, we're not saying that Jesus is an angel or that he's created.
14: He's the Son of God.
13: Yeah, the word arch means ruler of or one who is above. That's why in Revelation 12 it talks about Michael and his angels fighting against the dragon. The word Michael means who is like God, mm-hmm. the actual meaning of the word. And so many folks feel that Michael is the prophetic name or the pre-incarnate name that the Bible uses for Jesus.
14: Yeah, so, and then you also find, I think it's Daniel 10, that Michael is contending with the king of Persia mm-hmm. to let God's people go. And that would be Jesus, you know, interceding through providence. So we have a book on this because we get this question quite a bit. We'll send you a free copy, Glenn. By the way, Glenn, you've got a good voice from radio. It's very clear on radio.
18: I went to school broadcasting years ago, but I never followed through with it. Can I follow up?
14: Well, you're on the radio now. What are you saying?
18: Oh, okay. Thank you very much. The fact that Christ comes with a voice or cry of command like an archangel doesn't mean that he is the one. It just means that the voice he uses would be like or that of an archangel. In other words, a powerful voice. So one of the chief princes, in addition, Michael's called one of the chief princes, but Jesus is never called one of the chief princes.
14: By the way,
18: I can't find anywhere in that at all.
14: No, he's not. In Daniel 10, the verse you were just referring to, when it says one of, the word one of there means highest of the chief princes. Pastor Ross?
13: Yeah, just a quick follow-up on that. 1 Thessalonians 4:16, it says, for the Lord himself will descend from heaven with a shout, with the voice of the archangel and the trumpet of God. And then it says, and the dead in Christ will rise first. So the voice that raises the dead, according to verse 16, is the voice of the archangel. Now Jesus says, the time is coming when all of those who are in their graves will hear the voice of the Son of Man, and they shall come forth. So the voice that raises the dead is the voice of Christ. And here in 1 Thessalonians 4:16, the voice that raises the dead is the voice of the archangel. So kind of just putting the pieces together leads a person to the conclusion that,
14: we're Jesus not the only ones to believe this. There's a lot of Bible commentators.
13: You know, that book might be a great resource.
14: Yeah, please take a look
13: at that and see what you think, Glenn. To receive that, just call our resource line. It's 800-835-6747. You can ask for the book, Who is Michael the Archangel? Again, 800-835-6747. And we'll be happy to send you that book. Also, you can read it for free online at amazingfacts.org. Our next caller that we have is Hazel, listening from Queens, New York. Hazel, welcome to the program.
19: Oh, hello, good afternoon.
14: Hi.
19: Thank you so much for taking my call. My question is, my pastor asked a question that is somewhat disturbing and odd to me. He said, was Christ born Jesus Christ?
14: Well, the word Christ means the anointed. In Hebrew, the word Messiah means anointed, and in Greek, the word Christos means anointed. And Jesus, when Mary and Joseph looked at him in his, you know, manger and later probably some form of crib, they called him Yeshua, which is the Hebrew way of saying his name. I mean, that would be the word they would have said. You know, in the Greek translation is Jesus, and if you're in Spanish, it's Jesus. But when you say Jesus Christ, Christ is not his last name. Christ is a description that he is Jesus, the anointed one that we were waiting for. That's what the word Christ means. Jesus, the anointed. Jesus, the Christ.
13: You know, the controversy at the time of Christ, when Jesus was here on the earth, it wasn't so much his first or the name Jesus. People referred to him as Jesus. Jesus was also a common name, Yeshua, that several other people also had. The angel announced to Joseph that his name was to be Jesus. The point of controversy, especially amongst the Jewish leadership, was whether or not he was the Christ or the anointed one. And of course, those who knew Christ believed that he was. The religious leaders refused to accept the evidence and accept Jesus as the Messiah or the Christ.
14: Mm-hmm. Hope that helps a little bit, Hazel.
19: Thank you so very much. Thank you.
14: All right. God bless. Thank you for calling.
13: We have Greg listening on Sirius XM Radio from North Carolina. Greg, welcome to the program.
20: I just want to ask this question in reference to the beginning. I can't get past it yet. In the beginning, when the battle took place with Lucifer and God and his angels, God defeated Lucifer. He became Satan. He kicked Lucifer out of heaven and onto earth. And now they're on earth, and now Adam and Eve was created. So did they know about this evil spirit on earth? Because they seemed like they held conversation with something.
14: Yeah, well, I think that it tells us that when the Lord God came walking in the cool of the day in the garden, he called for Adam. The Lord walked and talked with them back then. There was nothing separating them from God. They were made in God's image. They were the highest of God's creation on earth. And I think that when God established that, look, there's a test here. Got two trees. Do not go near or eat from that forbidden tree. And then, of course, there's a tree of life. Eat freely. And so they had been warned that there was a rogue, rebellious angel that was going through the universe and was going to probably try to recruit them. And that's why the devil needed to disguise himself as a serpent, so that they wouldn't recognize him, because I think that they were warned by God to be on their guard.
13: You know, probably if Lucifer appeared as this glorious angel standing by the tree of the knowledge of good and evil and telling them to eat the fruit, they might have been a little more weary and said, wait a minute, this doesn't make sense. But here he came in this guise of this beautiful creature. You know, Pastor Doug, we think of snakes today and we're like, oh, that's not, I know they are snake enthusiasts out there, but most folks aren't that excited about snakes. But back in Bible times, it appears as though these are beautiful creatures. And the devil came in the form of one of the most dazzling of all of the creatures that God had made.
14: Yeah, the snakes, we already know they can kind of move in a hypnotic way.
13: Mm-hmm.
14: And the Bible says that the serpent was cursed, so it had to go on the ground. That means evidently before the serpent was cursed to go on the ground, it did not go on the ground. Now, we know that from fossils, there are a lot of flying reptiles. And they were flying, you know, pterodactyls and pterodactyls and other dactyls I can't name. But these massive flying reptiles, we don't know what they look like as far as their skin color and stuff. So the serpent could have been this very large winged creature. We hear about dragons in all mm-hmm. the ancient lore around the world. We don't know exactly. It's interesting that it uses the name serpent and dragon interchangeably in Revelation 12 when describing the devil. So that curse between the woman and the serpent, it goes on. And you see it appearing all through the Bible until you get to Revelation, where the serpent wanted to devour the seed of the woman. So, sorry, we're going to be taking a break here in just a minute, Greg, and hopefully we answered the bulk of your question. We do have a book called The Sign of the Serpent. We'll send you for free, or The Savior and the Serpent, and it'll bring you some courage on this subject, too. Don't go away, friends. 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
14: And we are back, and you're listening to Bible Answers Live, and we do have lines open if you have a Bible question. 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My name is Doug Batchelor.
13: My name is John Ross. Pastor Doug, we're ready for our next caller this evening. We have Rick, who's listening from Fort Lauderdale in Florida. Rick, welcome to the program.
21: Hey, pastors, good evening.
14: Evening.
21: Hey, I wanted to ask you, Jehovah's the name of God in Greek, Yahweh in Hebrew. Is that God the Father, or is that the Son, like Jesus? I understood at one time he was the burning bush.
14: It's a good question.
21: Can you tell me about that?
14: Yeah, it's interchangeable. And, periodically I've studied with my friends, the Jehovah's Witnesses, and I try to show them from the Bible that, because they don't believe Jesus is God, that Jesus, the same definitions for Jesus and for God are all through the Bible. For instance, the Bible says you should worship Jehovah only, but you're told in the New Testament to worship Jesus. The Bible says in the beginning Jehovah created the heavens and the earth. Well, the Bible says in the New Testament all things that were made by Jesus, and God the Father made the worlds through Jesus. The Bible says that only Jehovah is our Savior in the Old Testament. Well, Jesus is called our Savior in the New Testament. So that's just a small sample of a number of places where you find the same titles and descriptions of Jehovah also match up with Jesus. The Bible says Jehovah is our judge. New Testament says Jesus is our judge. So Jehovah is sort of a comprehensive term for the one God, Father, Son, and Holy Spirit, and that you find in the Old Testament. God, the Father, Son, and Spirit did not divvy up their names in the Old Testament. They were just united. And it gets more specific after the incarnation in the New Testament when Jesus comes on earth. Because here you've got the Son, he's in the water getting baptized. You got God the Father saying, this is my Son. You have God the Spirit coming down like a dove, and you can, you know, start seeing there's three distinct persons then in the Godhead. Now, that was kind of a long, rambling answer. I don't know if that made sense, Rick.
21: It does, though. It does. Thank you.
14: Thank you. And by the way, we'll send you a book, if you'd like, on the subject. And it's called, well, I got two books. One is called The Name of God, that talks about Jehovah and Yahweh. And the other book is on the Trinity, Is It Biblical? And some of my answer I just gave comes from two different books.
13: The number to call for that free resource is 800-835-6747. You can ask for the book, The Name of God. You can also ask The Trinity, Is It Biblical? We'd be happy to send you both of those books for free. You can also read them online at amazingfacts.org. And if you have a Bible question, our phone line here to the studio is 800-463-7297. We have a couple of lines open. Good time to pick up your phone and give us a call. That's 800-463-7297. Our next call is Hermine, listening from New York. Hermine, welcome to the program.
2: Yes, good evening, gentlemen.
14: Evening.
2: What I want to say is that I'm talking about the mark of the beast. Now, God created everything in 6 days.
14: Right.
2: And he magnified and glorified the seventh day, which is the Sabbath. Now, with this new Sunday law coming that they're going to invoke on us, they're going to take away our liberty and our free will and free choices. If we call the Sunday the Sabbath and despise what God says, isn't that the mark of the beast?
14: Well, you know, it's in the Bible, it tells us that worship is going to be the final big issue. It's interesting, Hermine, that you look in the Old Testament, and Adam and Eve had two sons. They both claimed to worship the same God, and they both made altars to the same God. One did it the way he wanted, and the other one did it the way God prescribed. And Cain, who did it the way he wanted, got upset because God had received the obedient worship of Abel, and Cain killed his brother. Then you go to the end of the Bible, and again, you get the same thing. You get these two sides that are battling over worship. And one who worships God's way receives the seal of God. The other gets the mark of the beast. And the one that's doing it the world's way persecutes the one that is worshiping God's way. So you find this battle all through the Bible. When Mordecai would not worship Haman, he tried to annihilate God's people. When Daniel would not worship King Darius, he was thrown in the lion's den. And when Shadrach, Meshach, and Abednego would not break God's commandments and worship the golden image of Nebuchadnezzar, they were thrown in the fiery furnace. And so in the last days, there's going to be a similar issue when those who do not worship the way that God is telling them to worship and the day God is telling them to worship, they're going to be persecuted for that. And so you're on track about that.
13: You know, it's interesting. The Bible, also Revelation more specifically, talks about God's people at the end of time. And it gives a couple of characteristics. One is that they keep God's commandments and they have the faith of Jesus. You know, the devil wants worship. He's not so much concerned about our banking account or our car or our house, but he wants worship. He wanted that in heaven. Mm-hmm. That's why we have the whole rebellion that took place. And that's what he wants on earth. At the end of time, according to the Bible, he's able to get the whole world to worship him, except for those whose names are written in the Lamb's Book of Life. So, again, the key issue is worship. Do we worship according to God's commandments, or do we worship according to the traditions of men? That was the issue back in the time of Christ. It's also going to be the issue at the end
14: of
13: time.
14: That's right. And we have a lesson, I think, that talks about the mark of the beast.
13: We do. It's a book, actually a study guide called The Mark of the Beast. And we'll be happy to send that to you, Hermine, or anybody wanting to study this important subject. All you'll have to do is call our resource line. That's 800-835-6747. You can ask for the study guide called The Mark of the Beast. Again, that number is 800-835-6747. We'll be happy to send that to you. You can also sign up, if you wish, for free online for our Bible course, and you'll actually study through this lesson along with a number of other outstanding Bible study guides dealing with different Bible topics. Our next caller is Othniel, listening from Brooklyn, New York. Othniel, welcome to the program.
3: Hello.
14: Evening, and your question tonight.
3: Okay, I wanted to find out if one wins the lottery and they decide to donate 10% of the winnings, if it would be accepted by your ministry.
14: Now, did you win the lottery, Othniel?
3: No.
14: So I'm just wondering, is this a hypothetical question you're asking?
3: It is, yeah, it is.
14: Well, And, you know, here in, it's the same principle here in Sacramento. We're not very far away from Reno. Matter of fact, not too far away from the Amazing Facts office that got probably one of the biggest bingo parlors in North America. And we've had people ask that question before. If someone wins at the casino or they win lottery, they win bingo, is it okay, you know, will a church accept that money? And, you know, if a person legally comes by funds that are legally theirs, then there's no moral dilemma in their donating those funds. If someone robbed a bank and they said, can I give tithe on my take? Well, no, that'd be stolen money. You don't want to take that. So, you know, some churches might argue and say, well, you know, but this money was gained in an immoral way. Well, what do you do when a stockbroker invests in a liquor company and it makes money? Do you not take the stock income that he's got from that? So you can go crazy starting to think about, do churches and charities, how are they supposed to screen the funds that are being donated? And most have come to the conclusion, if it is gained honestly, then there's no moral dilemma taking the money.
13: You know, I think a big solution to the dilemma is on the front end, before a person goes to gamble or has a chance of winning. You know, the Bible does speak about the dangers of seeking wealth rapidly and, you know, using chance. So as a Christian, we, and as a ministry as well, we discourage people. I mean, how much money has been lost, Pastor Doug, over the years, and how many families have suffered because of gambling? It's just a real curse on society.
14: Yeah, it's, and even the lottery, you know, the lottery pretty much exploits the lower income people who are hoping to, you know, have a payday. And most are actually getting poorer in the process. So, but, you know, I haven't run into too many charities or denominations that say if someone is bringing honest income, that at least the law allows, that you're going to turn it away. And so I think that's what Othniel was asking. But, yeah, we don't recommend gambling or doing anything dubious to raise money. Thank you. I don't have a lesson on that, but we do have a study guide called In God We Trust.
13: That's right. Talking about finances and how we can use our money. And we'll be able to send that to anybody who calls and asks. The number is 800-835-6747. And you can ask for the study guide, In God We Trust. We'll be happy to send that to you. You can also read it for free online, friends. Just go to amazingfacts.org. We have Keith, who is listening from California on KTIE. Keith, welcome to the program.
0: Hey, hello. Hi. I was calling for regarding the question on Job 14, actually 21 and 22.
14: Okay.
0: When it said that his sons was talking about the dead person or the father.
14: Right.
0: And it said his sons come to honor, and he knoweth it not, and they are brought low, but he receiveth it not of them.
14: Mm-hmm.
0: But his flesh upon him shall have pain, and his soul within him shall mourn. And so I just want to, I believe the way you all, and I just wanted to see how can I answer any question that someone might have regarding verse 22.
14: Yeah, it's a good question. You know, the way I understand it is, first of all, the language in Job is some of the richest, and it is also some of the, complicated is not the word I'm looking, it's deep. It's a very deep poetry. Job is probably the oldest book in the Bible, and you're reading the conversation of people that lived back in the days of Terah. That would be the father of Abraham, and they lived an average of 200 years. And it was just an amazing way that they spoke back then. He's describing someone, you almost have to go back a little bit. But as a mountain, I'm in verse 18, but as a mountain falls and crumbles away, and as a rock is moved from its place, as water wears away stone, and as torrents wash away the soil of the earth, so you destroy the hope of man. You prevail forever against them, and he passes on. You change his countenance and send him away. His sons come to honor, and he does not know it. They are brought low, and he does not perceive it. But his flesh will have pain over it, and his soul will mourn over it. I think he's flashing back in verse 22 to when a person is dying. And not so much as, you know, as though once he's died, he's in that situation.
13: You know, the whole passage is written in a poetic form, and it's not uncommon to ascribe certain feelings to different attributes of nature. I'm just looking in Judges chapter 9, verse 8. We have trees talking back and forth, and they're experiencing pain and so on. And it's, again, in a poetic form. It's trying to emphasize the point that here is somebody who is in the grave, and their flesh passes away, and you know, they don't know about what's happening in the world outside around them.
14: Yeah. I still think that the whole passage there, he's describing that even the righteous suffer. And he, in verse 21, he's talking about when he dies, he has no knowledge of what's happening to his son. In verse 22, he's going back and he's talking about the futility of life, that there's going to be struggles in life. The man wears away, yeah, just like the stones. So it's a deep book. You know what I want to do is I want to go to a commentary, but we're not going to have time. He's made me wonder a bit more about what that verse means. Hey, did we ever mention we don't know all the answers? I think we lost.
13: Wait, there he is. There he is.
14: Yeah, Keith, you back on the air? I think we bumped your button.
0: Oh, okay. Yeah, it makes sense. It makes total sense.
14: Yeah, but I want to look at that more closely. I've got a collection, you know, and I don't mind telling anyone listening, you can for free download software called eSort. And we sometimes use that here in the studio. And with it, you can download some of the great ancient Protestant commentators, Adam Clark, John Gill, Matthew Henry. And they've got some incredible insights on every verse in the Bible. And now I'm anxious to go and find out what they say about verse 22 of Job 14. Hey, I appreciate your call, Keith. And for our friends that are listening, we do have a website that is called Death Truth. And this is one of those verses that's used in that website. Anyone can look at that for free. Matter of fact, when people, Christians around the world, are trying to understand what the Bible teaches about death, this is, I understand, the most popular website called deathtruth.com.
13: Next call is Todd, and he's listening from Redding, California. Todd, welcome to the program.
4: Hi, thank you. How are you doing, Pastor Doug, Pastor John?
14: Doing well.
4: Good. My question today is, in Genesis, you know, we read that the Sabbath was created on the seventh day when God rested. And then I think in Isaiah we read that that we will continue coming together from Sabbath to Sabbath throughout the ceaseless ages of eternity. But my question was there a Sabbath before creation? For, you know, like in Job, it kind of intimates about other worlds and other unfallen beings that God has made. Do they have a Sabbath? Do they have a period of special communion with God, and or is that just a human uniquely?
14: You know, that's a good question. It is possible. You know, when God makes the Sabbath, it says the Sabbath was made for man. Jesus quotes, and it says the Lord blessed that day because he rested on the sixth day. It doesn't sound like he's referring to something else in the cosmos when he establishes the Sabbath. But that doesn't mean there isn't some other uniform time where, because you know, everyone exists in this dimension of time, and when God's unfallen creatures come together to worship him, what is their measurement of time? And you know what I'm saying? So there may be something common that brings everyone together.
4: Yeah.
14: But, you know, all we can do is speculate on that because the Bible only refers to the Sabbath in connection with the making of our world. So we would just have to guess.
4: All right, well, thank you very much, guys.
14: All right, thanks. Appreciate your question.
13: We have Rick listening from Fort Lauderdale in Florida. Rick, welcome to the program.
5: Hey, thank you. All over the internet, I see about September 23rd, the fourth of the blood moons on a high Jewish holiday, the Tetrarch, the Pope's going to be here in America. Do you see any special meaning to that?
14: Well, I'm running into that also. I don't put a lot of significance in the blood moons. And the reason is because there have been several in the recent past, and nothing happened. Nothing that you could, I mean, you can't find anything that really made the Christian headlines. I'm more interested in the idea that the Pope is coming to North America, which used to be, you know, a largely Protestant country. He's addressing the highest legal office, our Congress.
5: Right.
14: Both houses are going to gather to hear basically a pastor. I mean, the Pope, when you really break it down, is a religious leader. Would they do that for, pick your favorite pastor? Would the
5: Doug
14: Congress
5: Bachelor.
14: Come? Well, thanks. I'd be honored, but I don't think it's going to happen.
5: Would they do that for him?
14: No, that's the point. Is what does it say about the impact of the leader of the Catholic Church on political affairs? And we heard in the news recently that the Pope was instrumental in sort of forging, opening up the dialogue again between Cuba and the U.S. And so for me, I'm curious about what he's going to say in his statement for families, because all these religious leaders are going to come together. I'm curious about what he's going to say. He's going to the United Nations. He's going to be meeting with the president again. And it's as big as an international summit gets, because it's sort of a political-religious summit when the Pope comes to the U.S. and addresses the United Nations and our Congress.
5: Right.
14: And that, to me, as far as the blood moons, yeah, I don't know if anything significant is going to happen during the blood moon, but we just have to kind of wait and see. Because there's been others in the past and nothing happened, so I know it sells books, though.
5: Yeah, I just want to know if there's anything biblical, you know, there, because it's like everywhere, like, well, oh, something supernatural is going to happen.
14: And Jesus
5: like,
14: said there'll be signs in the heavens, and the sun, and the moon, and the star, the sea, and the waves roaring. So, you know, I've got to be careful not to summarily say there is nothing to it, but I'm kind of dubious that political events are coinciding with the Hebrew Passover blood moons.
5: Thank you. I appreciate that.
14: Hey, thanks a lot. You have a good night.
13: We have Laura listening from Albuquerque, New Mexico. Laura, welcome to the program.
6: Yes, greeting, pastors.
14: Greeting. Hey, did you come to our meetings in Albuquerque last year?
6: Unfortunately, no, I was not able to.
14: All right, well, next caller, please. No, I'm kidding.
6: Yeah.

0: in the Psalms, it references that David used the horn of the unicorn for strength. And in other passages that I have read, I'm not quite sure just what purpose the unicorn served in some of the passages of the Bible.
1: Go ahead, Pastor Ross.
2: Well, when you read, especially in the King James, you'll find this in the King James. You won't find this in the New King, some of the newer translations. The word the unicorn, if you look at to the original, it's referring not to what we think of commonly today as a unicorn. It actually is referring to a type of wild ox, which was back in Bible times. And yes, they did use the horns for different things. They could use it for a trumpet. They could actually use it for a cup. They could do different things with the horn. So, yeah, it's a little different than a horse with this one horn in its head that we think of today, or wings.
1: Yeah, I even heard some say, when it talks about the strength of the unicorn, I heard some say it was talking about a rhinoceros, which does have
2: a
1: prominent horn. And they did, believe it or not only were there lions in Israel back then, and there were bears in Israel back then. You don't find them now. But they said that the rhinos even got that far north.
2: Mm.
1: So, I don't know. I'm more inclined to agree with what it says in the New King James Version, that it was really a wild ox. Thank you very much, Laura.
0: This doesn't make sense.
1: Well, yeah, well, it's the unicorns that you find in medieval mythology are not the same unicorns in the Bible. It's a word that is translated for one of the wild oxen, kind of like your Cape Buffalo.
2: Mm-hmm.
1: That you had. They were about as strong.
2: Very powerful, yeah.
1: I think two of the strongest domestic cattle are the Cape Buffalo and the American Bison.
2: Mm.
1: I wonder what would happen if they went at it. That'd be something. All right. And thank you, Laura. I appreciate your call.
2: We have Mark listening from Michigan. Mark, welcome to the program.
3: Thank you. And thank you, Pastor Batchelor, for your radio ministry and all your, all the things you do with the question and answers. My question is, how does one receive Jesus Christ as their Lord and Savior in order to obtain salvation? And what scripture chapters and verses would support that?
1: Well, I'd go to John 3:16. You can read the dialogue between Jesus and Nicodemus. Except you are born again, you cannot see the kingdom of heaven. Now, that's not something that is an option. He's saying it's an essential. You will not even see the kingdom of heaven unless you're born again. And Nicodemus is wondering, well, how do you get born again? Jesus said, well, it's something that is like the wind. You have to believe. You're not going to be necessarily seeing it. You'll see the power of it. But when we believe that God so loved the world, that he came into the world, he sent his Son, God the Son, became a man to show us what God is like, to show us how to love each other, and then, most importantly, to die as our substitute, so that if we believe that he came to die in our place, Christ said, as Moses lifted up the serpent in the wilderness, so the Son of Man must be lifted up, that whoever believes in him should not perish, but have everlasting life. That's John 3:15. And so back then when they were bitten by the serpents, they looked at this bronze serpent Moses raised on a pole, and that look of faith, they were healed. When we turn to Jesus on the cross and say, God sent his Son, and we believe he's dying there for my sin, and we repent of our sins and confess our sins to God, the Bible promises that whoever confesses his sins, he will be cleansed from all unrighteousness. And so the Lord will do that for us. And that's the gospel. We have a book that talks about three steps to heaven that goes through that plan of
2: salvation. I was going to recommend that book. It's a great resource, Mark, for you or anybody wanting to learn more. Probably one of the most important questions that anyone can ask is, what do I have to do to be saved? We'll be happy to send you this book. It's called Three Steps to Heaven, and the number to call is 800-835-6747. Again, that's 800-835-6747. You can ask for the book Three Steps to Heaven.
1: Well, that's a great question to end the program on, Pastor Ross. 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And we hope that you make a decision to accept Jesus as your Savior. 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
1: Grew up in a church-going family. I mean, we were at every meeting. I sang in four of the choirs there. I directed three. Very involved, very active. It almost seemed like busy work sometimes. You know, I went to Sunday school. I knew about God. I knew about Jesus. But I didn't have a personal relationship with Jesus Christ. My senior year in high school, I got the news. My father had been murdered. I played it off well. No one really saw that I was struggling with it. It just really felt like there was a hole that needed to be filled. And I tried to fill it with drugs, with alcohol, with partying. After college, I just stopped going to church altogether. One day on a Sunday, because I didn't feel like going to church with my mom, I thought, you know, I should get a little bit of word. She had the satellite system hooked up, and I'm flipping through channels, and then the logo pops across, Amazing Facts Presents. I've listened to a lot of different ministers, but this was the first time that he's actually saying something where I had to grab my Bible and actually pick it up, and I've never heard this before. Let me look through and find this. I went through all the historicals. I went through all the study guides, and I just couldn't get enough. And then the Sabbath came up, and he's going through the appeal, and I'm just going, Lord, I hear you. I have to go to church. So I show up. It was funny. I didn't feel like I was going to be judged, anything judgmental, anything. And I walked in the door, and I just felt at home. But there's still a problem. I'm still partying. I was still going out to the bars. At this time, I was selling cocaine to pay my rent. 16 days later, I find myself in a life or death situation. I just came back from a liquor store and I grabbed a bottle of vodka. And there I am, high off cocaine, with my Bible in hand, trying to do a Bible study. And I heard an audible voice, just look at yourself. And I did. And I was like, what am I doing? And I got on my knees. I said, Lord, if you do not take this away from me now, I'm going to kill myself. I was going to continue this lifestyle and I was going to end up overdosing, having a heart attack, whatever it was. You have to take this away. All of it. And that day, he lifted all of it away from me. It was all gone. When God does something in your life, he does it complete.
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4: 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He will not suffer thy foot to be moved. He that keepeth thee will not slumber. Behold, he that keepeth Israel shall neither slumber nor sleep. The Lord is thy keeper. The Lord is thy shade upon thy right hand. The sun shall not smite thee by day, nor the moon by night. The Lord shall preserve thee from all evil. He shall preserve thy soul. The Lord shall preserve thy going out and thy coming in from this time forth and even forevermore.
5: And behold, they brought to him a man sick of the palsy, lying on a bed. And Jesus, seeing their faith, said unto the sick of the palsy, Son, be of good cheer, thy sins be forgiven thee. And behold, certain of the scribes said within themselves, This man blasphemeth. And Jesus, knowing their thoughts, said, Wherefore think ye evil in your hearts? For whither is easier to say, Thy sins be forgiven thee? Or to say, Arise and walk? But that ye may know that the Son of Man hath power on earth to forgive sins, then saith he to the sick of the palsy, Arise, take up thy bed, and go into thine house.
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8: Now a look at your evening weather on Columbia Christian Talk Radio. Sunny today with a high near 83 and lows around 53. Mostly sunny tomorrow with a high of 89 and lows around 65. For your Sunday, intermittent clouds with a high near 89 and lows around 65. And for Monday, mostly sunny with a high near 93 and lows around 62. That's your evening weather on Columbia Christian Talk Radio.
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10: I'm Mary Lohman of The Christian Working Woman, and today I conclude a series I've entitled Dealing with Men on the Job. Let me present a hypothetical situation to you. Suppose you're a married woman and you take a new job, which puts you in a close working relationship with a single man. Your husband's not happy about this, but you don't want to give up the job. How should a Christian woman handle this situation? If I were talking with you, I would say, first and foremost, don't lose sight of your priorities. A marriage is eternally significant. A job is not. Even if you feel your husband is overreacting because of, I don't know, a jealous nature, you may have to be willing to go that extra mile for the sake of your marriage. If you're truly convinced your husband's fears are totally unfounded and you see no signs of trouble in your relationship with this new coworker, then you need to find ways to show your husband that there's no threat to your marriage. You might invite the man to have dinner with you and your husband in your home if possible. That says a lot. It tells your husband and your coworker that your marriage is the most important thing to you. Gives your husband an opportunity to get to know the man. I would advise you to be very open with your husband. Explain that you really would like to keep the job, but if he's not comfortable with this relationship with this man, you will be willing to give it up for the sake of your marriage. Make sure he understands that you are first concerned about him and his feelings, but ask him to at least get to know this man before coming to a conclusion on the matter. Ask him to pray with you about it. Make certain you're willing to put your marriage first, even if you feel your husband is overreacting and unfair. Well, for sure, working relationships with those of the opposite sex can present us with some unique challenges. As believers, our strongest weapon is prayer. We can have some wonderful relationships with men in our work worlds, but we must always be alert to the dangers that lurk. I know that in my experience, over many years, I have gotten to know many men really well and learned a lot from them and enjoyed their friendship. But it's always been protected and never exceeded boundaries. So just pray about it and the Lord will give you guidance. I've loved our time together this week. Thank you for joining me. I hope you have a wonderful weekend with your church family. And you'll tune in again next week for more encouragement from the Christian Working Woman.

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1: It has stood the test of time. God's book, the Bible. Still relevant in today's complex world. It is written. Sharing hope around the globe.

0: This is It Is Written. I'm John Bradshaw. Thanks for joining me today. It's one of the most historic cities on the planet. Colorful figures, incredible architecture, outrageous scandal, and gripping drama. Rome. No other city in the history of the world has affected or affects the world quite like the city of Rome has and does. Behind me is a monument to one of Rome's most influential leaders. This is the Arch of Constantine, and it was during Constantine's reign that change happened that we still experience and feel today. During the reign of Constantine, paganism was losing its grip, its power over the Roman Empire, and it seemed possible that Christ would finally conquer Caesar. You know, there's an old saying that says, if you can't beat him, join him. And that's the policy Constantine adopted. Years of persecution had failed to destroy the Christian church. So Constantine decided it was time to make a deal. 3 centuries before, Jesus had warned his followers against the use of force as a means of establishing his authority. Remember, that was the kind of savior the religious leaders in Jesus' time were looking for. A political messiah who would establish an earthly kingdom and overthrow the nation's enemies. Many of Jesus' disciples had a difficult time understanding this, especially Peter. So when Jesus was arrested in the Garden of Gethsemane, Peter tried to defend him with a sword, whacking off the ear of one of those who was taking Jesus captive. Jesus quickly healed the man's ear and then turned to his overzealous disciple with words many Christians through the ages have conveniently forgotten. Put your sword in its place, for all who take the sword will perish by the sword. Matthew 26:52. Early the next morning, Jesus found himself in the presence of the Roman governor, Pontius Pilate. Those opposing Jesus were accusing him of rebellion against the Roman government, and that's what caught the attention of Pontius Pilate. Any theological dispute that Jesus might have had with Jewish leaders wouldn't have interested a man like Pilate one little bit. But rebellion against Rome? Now that was a different story. We found this fellow perverting the nation and forbidding to pay taxes to Caesar, saying that he himself is Christ, a king. Luke 23:2. So Pilate takes Jesus aside and asks him about this. And Jesus answers him, using words that too many of Jesus' followers down through time have ignored. My kingdom is not of this world. If my kingdom were of this world, my servants would fight so that I should not be delivered to the Jews. But now my kingdom is not from here. John 18:36. So long as Christians were a persecuted minority, it was easy for them to honor this teaching of their Lord. But when Constantine became Rome's emperor and the lure of temporal power was offered to the church, this teaching was set aside. And the coming centuries were destined to witness the disaster that followed as a result. The last great persecution of the Christian church was instigated by the Emperor Diocletian in the year 303 AD. These baths are the primary monument found in Rome to Diocletian's reign. During his reign, the empire had faced dramatic challenges. Internal chaos, military invasion, and economic crisis had convulsed Rome's possessions. Through Herculean efforts, Diocletian had brought order out of this confusion and had brought stability to the empire. But one problem remained, one glaring challenge to the emperor's authority and the unity of culture he sought within his realm, and that was the Christian church. It was more powerful than ever, deeply entrenched in Roman society, even in the upper classes. But just as Diocletian had faced down the worst of internal and external threats, he was now determined to face this one as well. And so began the most ruthless persecution of the church since Pentecost, a reign of terror that would last 10 full years. But the church was just too strong. Local governors, members of the Roman Senate, patricians of high rank, many of these now professed the Christian faith. And the more powerful they were, the more likely they could protect themselves and their fellow believers. The empire was still traumatized by decades of civil strife and the ceaseless wars on the frontiers. It was just too much for Rome to handle all at once. It became so stressful for Diocletian himself that he resigned the throne in the year 305 AD, the first ancient monarch known to do such a thing. But now another leader emerged on the Roman stage. Once a minor official in Diocletian's court, he now stood poised to take the empire in his grasp. I'll have more in just a moment.
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0: It's a funny thing, well, more a tragic thing really, that there's a growing tendency to treat the Bible as less than what it is. You've probably heard, just like I have, where some so-called Bible scholars pronounce that these miracles didn't happen, or creation didn't happen, or this part of the Bible isn't to be taken too seriously. Something King Jehoshaphat said should clear things up a bit for us. When the kings of Israel, Judah, and Edom were going up against the king of Moab, who was flexing his muscles, they looked for guidance from God, and a servant suggested they speak with the prophet Elisha. In 2 Kings 3:12, we read, "And Jehoshaphat said, 'The word of the Lord is with him.'" The prophets spoke the word of the Lord. What they said then is still the word of the Lord today. We don't need to criticize it, but trust it and believe it. You know why? Because God's word is certain. I'm John Bradshaw. Let's live today by every word.

This is It Is Written. I'm John Bradshaw. Thanks for joining me. You're joining me here at Ponte Milvio, the Milvio Bridge in Rome, the site of one of the most famous battles in all of Roman history. The truth is, it's a battle that changed the world. After Diocletian resigned from being the emperor of Rome, the empire was plunged into some confusion. Who would be his successor? The race was on. The favorite was a young man named Maxentius. Maxentius was the son of Maximian. Maximian was Diocletian's associate emperor. The associate emperor's son seemed to be a natural choice. But Constantine had other ideas. He assembled an army and won two victories against Maxentius in northern Italy. And then he marched on Rome, determined to take the city and the throne. On the evening before the famous battle fought right here, the story goes that Constantine had a dream in which he saw a vision of the cross. And he heard a voice say, "By this sign you will conquer." Well, the next day, what do you know? Constantine was victorious. His rival was defeated and drowned here in the Tiber River. Constantine marched on to Rome and he was accepted in scenes of wild jubilation. Events were now set in motion that wouldn't cease until Christianity had become the state religion of the Roman Empire. Constantine and his successors used the power of Imperial Rome to spread the Christian message and to resolve the church's internal conflicts. But what happened was this. Pagan beliefs were blended with Christian faith. Pagan practices were baptized, as it were, and given a Christian connotation. Here's what one author said, commenting on this development. As seen in Constantine's originating piety, that supreme deity would have been associated with the sun, and pagans would have recognized, with reason, their own solar cult in such Christian practices as orienting churches to the east, worshiping on Sun Day, and celebrating the birth of the deity at the winter solstice. Jesus warned the religious leaders of his day of the great danger of giving human ideas and human traditions the same authority as that which is found in the Bible. He said this in Matthew 15 and verse 9. "And in vain they worship me, teaching as doctrines the commandments of men." But in Constantine's day, the church seems to have forgotten these very clear words. So they started making sacred what Jesus had not made sacred. And before long, they were forbidding what God had commanded. But the Roman Empire was on its last legs, and as the 4th century unfolded, this became clear for all to see. The Germanic tribes beyond the Rhine and Danube, often called barbarians, poured across the empire's northern frontier in increasing numbers. By the end of the 4th century, many within the Roman army itself were German and refused increasingly to fight against their own people. One vast invasion followed another, like sledgehammer blows on a crumbling brick fence. Finally, in 476 AD, the last emperor, a child named Romulus Augustus, was deposed by a barbarian chieftain, bringing an end to an empire that had lasted for over 1,000 years. The collapse of the Roman Empire brought chaos to Western Europe. Crime was rampant, piracy ruled the sea, the economy was in tatters. There was no longer any real civil authority left. But there was one mechanism remaining from the old Roman system, and historians tell us what it was. With the breakup of the Roman bureaucracy, the structure of daily life was threatened with disintegration. The only trace left of the Roman organism was the Catholic Church, and the only men with administrative experience were the bishops. When Christianity conquered Rome, the ecclesiastical structure of the pagan church, the title and vestments of the Pontifex Maximus, the worship of the Great Mother and a multitude of comforting divinities, the sense of supersensible presences everywhere, the joy or solemnity of old festivals,
and the pageantry of immemorial ceremony passed like maternal blood into the new religion, and captive Rome captured her conqueror. The reins and skills of government were handed down by a dying empire to a virile papacy. The lost power of the broken sword was re-won by the magic of the consoling word. The armies of the state were replaced by the missionaries of the church, moving in all directions along the Roman roads. And the revolted provinces, accepting Christianity, again acknowledged the sovereignty of Rome. Catherine Sherman writes, "The church, with the shadow of the ancient authority behind it, was the only symbol left of imperial Rome, and its bishop, the Pope, was the city's only recourse for leadership and protection. The Roman Empire in Europe would be replaced by the spiritual empire, which came to be temporal as well, whose reigning seigneur was the Bishop of Rome." In a moment, Rome rises again. I'll be right back. I hope you'll get the book I'm offering you this week. It's called Revelation Today. It unfolds the end times scenario presented in the book of Revelation. This little book is going to help you understand what the book of Revelation is really all about. It untangles the end time prophetic scenario to let you see how the battle between good and evil ultimately plays out. Just call or write, and I'll send you Revelation Today. 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Box 6, Chattanooga, Tennessee 37401. 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

I'm John Bradshaw. This is It Is Written. Thanks for joining me. St. Peter's Basilica at the Vatican City. A magnificent building. One of the most magnificent buildings on the entire planet. Now, it's interesting how the construction of this building was funded. Some hundreds of years ago, emissaries from the Vatican would travel throughout Vatican territory selling indulgences. At the time, among other things, they were selling the forgiveness of sin. Men like Johann Tetzel, who aroused Martin Luther to action, traveled through places such as Germany, declaring to the ignorant masses that when they put their coins into the box that people like Tetzel were carrying about, that their sins, past, present, and future, would all be forgiven before the coin even clinked into the bottom of the chest. And unsurprisingly, that fundraising venture was very successful. Temporal power, like financial wealth, often comes at a price. And the price paid by the medieval church was the sacrifice of individual liberty. The church, just like the old pagan empire had done, started to dictate to people just what it was they should and should not believe. And theology was created to justify this. Writing in his book, The City of God, St. Augustine wrote how the church was God's earthly means of dictating his will to the secular powers. One historian wrote about it in these words. The church would later accept this identification of itself with the city of God as an ideological weapon of politics, and would logically deduce from Augustine's philosophy the doctrine of a theocratic state, in which the secular powers derived from men would be subordinate to the spiritual powers held by the church and derived from God. Jesus warned his disciples in John 16 and verse 2 that the time is coming that whoever kills you will think that he's doing God's service. Now, with the thinking of people like Augustine and the medieval church, it isn't hard to see how that state of thinking might have actually been put into practice. You see, the church believed that humanity was incurably depraved, beyond even the power of God's Holy Spirit to fully restore. And so, that being the thinking, they believed it was perfectly acceptable to compel people, even by physical force, to believe that which the church thought was accurate and to reject that which the church taught was error. That being so, it isn't a long way from there to the horrors of the Inquisition with the racks and other torture devices that were used. But the church wasn't only content with harnessing civil power. It had to exercise power over the souls of its members as well. In time, its leaders came to the conclusion that they were the sole path to forgiveness before God and eternal salvation for the human family. Innocent III, the most powerful of the medieval popes, who reigned from 1198 to 1216, made this declaration. The successor of Peter is the vicar of Christ. He has been established as a mediator between God and man, below God, but beyond man, less than God, but more than man, who shall judge all and be judged by no one. It's interesting that any Christian leader could even think of making such a statement. The Apostle Paul declares, "For there is one God and one mediator between God and man, the man Christ Jesus." The Apostle states in another passage, "For we must all appear before the judgment seat of Christ, that each one may receive the things done in the body according to what he has done, whether good or bad." Now that Bible verse is so clear, it's hard to imagine how anybody could allow themselves to get to the place where they believed that they were unaccountable to God in his final judgment. But that's how the medieval church ended up seeing itself. And that kind of thinking led to a period of persecution far worse than anything that had happened under old pagan Rome. Again, here's what the historian had to say.
Compared with the persecution of heresy in Europe from 1227 to 1492, the persecution of Christians by Romans in the first 3 centuries after Christ was a mild and humane procedure. Making every allowance required of an historian and permitted to a Christian, we must rank the Inquisition, along with the wars and persecutions of our time, as among the darkest blots on the record of mankind, revealing a ferocity unknown in any beast. It's well known that the Church of Rome claims to have the authority and the power to be able to forgive human sin. In 1984, an article ran in the Los Angeles Times under the headline, "No Forgiveness Directly from God, Says Pope." Listen to how the late Pope John Paul II was quoted in this LA Times article. Rebutting a belief widely shared by Protestants and a growing number of Roman Catholics, Pope John Paul II on Tuesday dismissed the widespread idea that one can obtain forgiveness directly from God and exhorted Catholics to confess more often to their priests. And it wasn't too long ago that we saw this headline, also in the Los Angeles Times. Vatican declares Catholicism sole path to salvation. Which is really what has to happen when the quest for power takes precedence over the quest for faithfulness to the Word of God. At the end of the day, we're going to be the servants of somebody. We're going to follow somebody. And when we allow somebody's word, anybody's word, to take the place of God's word in our lives, we, in effect, become the servant of that person or that organization, and that person or thing ends up becoming God in our lives. It isn't uncommon at all for religious people, certainly for many Christians, to seek temporal power to advance what they believe to be the cause of God in this world. But there's at least one big problem with that. No law passed by the president, no decision made by the Supreme Court.

0: Supreme Court can ever get to the heart of the matter. They simply can't change the human heart. The only thing that can restore purity and wholeness in a person's life and mind and heart is the power of the transforming grace of Almighty God. That's the only thing that can do it. The Apostle Paul wrote this in 2 Corinthians chapter 6. Do not be unequally yoked together with unbelievers. For what fellowship has righteousness with lawlessness? And what communion has light with darkness? And what accord has Christ with Belial? Or what part has a believer with an unbeliever? And what agreement has the temple of God with idols? For you are the temple of the living God. As God has said, I will dwell in them and walk among them. I will be their God, and they shall be my people. Therefore, come out from among them and be separate, says the Lord. Do not touch what is unclean, and I will receive you. 2 Corinthians 6, 14 through 17. You know, I like those words very much. God says, I will receive you. And that's the assurance we need. True faith in God is a matter of a heart connecting with a heart. Yeah, the great God of heaven, the one the Bible says the heaven of heavens cannot contain, is a God who wants for his heart to merge and blend together with your heart. Now, nobody can force you to do that. Not a law, not a mandate, not a fiat, not me or anybody else. That's a personal decision. And I wonder if you've made that decision. The decision that no one can make for you. It's not a good situation when there are those in the world wanting to force you or anybody else to do what they think you should do with regard to your spiritual life, your relationship with God. The decision maker is you. What's your decision today, friend? It seems to me there's only one decision a person can make, for there's only one who died for you, one who rose from the dead for you, and one who ascended to heaven for you, where he intercedes for you at God's right hand. He'll be your best friend today, your Savior, your Lord, your guide, your all and in all. If you accept Jesus today, if you commit your life to Christ today, if you make a decision to stand on the Bible today, you've got a future that's worth looking forward to, an eternity spent with God in the presence of His Son Jesus. You don't want to miss that for anything. Let me pray with you now, would you? Let's pray together. Our Father in heaven, I thank you today that you love us enough to give us the freedom to choose for you according to the way we see you leading us. Dear Lord, I pray that we each, would make a decision for you based on that which you have revealed about yourself, that you are a God who is good, a God who is love. I thank you that the one being in this universe who could force our will does not. And while you give us this freedom to choose, I pray that we would exercise that well and wisely. Soon Jesus will return. Lord, give us grace to be ready for that great day. I thank you, and I pray in Jesus' name. Amen. Thanks for joining me today. Look forward to seeing you again next time. Until then, remember, it is written, man shall not live by bread alone, but by every word that proceeds from the mouth of God.
1: You've been listening to It Is Written, presented by Pastor John Bradshaw. We hope you have been blessed and that your faith in God has been renewed. Join us again next week at the same time on this station for It Is Written with John Bradshaw. This program was produced by It Is Written, all rights reserved. 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
2: Coal and the Flood. This is Ken Ham, and our life-size ark is equipping families with answers in Williamstown, Kentucky. All over the world, there are massive deposits of coal. And this week, we learned that it doesn't take millions of years to make coal. It's the result of Noah's flood, burying huge amounts of vegetation under layers of sediment. But where did all this vegetation come from? Well, there aren't enough plants on the earth today to produce all the coal we find buried. But the fossil record shows us that the world before the flood was nothing like our world now. For example, there weren't deserts, and a lot more plants would have thrived in the pre-flood world. There was more than enough vegetation on the earth before the flood to produce all the coal deposits that we have today.
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0: 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I'm your HeartWise host, Charles Mills. In preparation for this interview, I did an internet search using the words skin health. There were 710 million results. Various sites talked about younger looking, less wrinkled, clearer, softer, healthier, less dry, vibrant, more beautiful, more flexible, and even more glowing skin. Wow, who doesn't want to have glowing skin? So is the secret for healthy skin contained in a bottle or pill, as many of these internet sites proclaim? Is there a lotion that can transform us from dull to glowing? How do we best protect and nurture the skin we're in? I'm happy to say that on today's broadcast, I've got an expert in this field. Dr. Philip Mills is a dermatologist practicing in Blue Ridge, Georgia. Dr. Mills, welcome to HeartWise.
1: Thank you.
0: It's obvious that a whole lot of us want the best skin possible, but the fact that you are in business means many of us are missing the mark for one reason or another. What are some of the things we're doing wrong as we try to care for the skin we're in?
1: Well, one of the things that we have to remember is that what is good for one part of the body is good for another. And what is bad for one part of the body is probably bad for all. So in other words, if it's bad for your heart, it's probably bad for your skin. There are also some other things that we have to be concerned about. Our heart, for example, only has to contend with the environment inside.
0: Yes, yes.
1: But our skin has to contend with the environment inside and outside. And so it is the protection that we have from pathogens floating around all the time.
0: Yeah.
1: And it is also the source of beauty.
0: Yeah.
1: And so skin is far more important than people think. We tend to take it for granted, but we should not.
0: Well, let me get right into this internet search that I did. I was finding all kinds of things you apply or you take or you sit under. There are many devices out there. There are many medicines out there. There are many lotions out there that are supposed to give you good skin. Are these things, by and large, safe and effective? Or would you say that many of them, if not most of them, are a waste of money?
1: Most are a waste of money.
0: Really?
1: What you want is to have a moist skin. One of the problems, your skin is much more susceptible to disease when it becomes very, very dry. And as we become increasingly less young,
0: yes,
1: our skin tends to lose its moisture protection and typically will become more dry. It also becomes more dry during the winter months. And so we want to protect the moisture on the skin, and that involves getting plenty of water on the inside. And, where necessary, putting on some protection on the outside. Now, one that's over the counter and many patients find helpful is Eucerin or its equivalent, Eucerin cream. Other things that can be done are as simple as Vaseline or Aquaphor. But Eucerin cream is a good sample. And a person who is having some trouble with dry skin, if they can put that on once or twice a day, it can protect that moisture barrier. You want to have a cream, not a lotion. Lotions are more drying, actually, than creams and ointments. But you put that on, it will not moisturize your skin. We call them moisturizers, but they're not. What it does is it keeps your skin from losing its moisture. So other aspects to keep your skin moist would include avoiding really hot showers or baths, and then don't dry completely off in the areas particularly where you have skin dryness. Just pat it dry and then immediately cover it with Eucerin or Vaseline or Aquaphor or some equivalent.
0: Okay, I'm seeing this. Now, you probably aren't having to deal with this, but many of us are as we age. Like you say, our skin is getting drier. Why is that happening? We are still us. We are still vibrant people. Why is it that as we age, that skin becomes drier? What's using up the moisture?
1: Well, if you think about it, here's what happens. If you take an original picture,
0: yes,
1: and you put it on a photocopy machine, is the photocopy, even of a color copier, is it exactly like the original?
0: No, it's not.
1: No.
0: It's not.
1: And each time you copy the copy, it gets less like the original.
0: Uh-huh.
1: Now, your skin is having cells that copy each other, and you have lots of copying going on all the time. Do your cells, when they reproduce, make a perfect copy of their parent cell?
0: Apparently not.
1: The answer is no.
0: All right.
1: Now, it's much better than a photocopy machine, but it's still, every time a cell copies, it introduces an error, some error. And by the time you're 60 years old, you have, on average, 40,000 skin mutations that you did not have when you were born.
0: Whoa.
1: So that means that you are, by the age of 60, a walking mutant.
0: Yes.
1: Now, that involves all the cells, and that means that the instruction to make the cells are getting less and less accurate. Your skin gets thinner, more fragile, and as we get towards 70, maybe 80, depending, maybe a person is needing to take some aspirin or other blood thinner.
0: Mm-hmm.
1: And so the thinner skin, the less fat, the collagen is decreased in it that holds it all together. It becomes fragile, and you begin to get these bruises all over that it just seemed to appear because somebody looked at me.
0: Yes.
1: And that's just the way the body changes. Now, why is that super important to understand? That means that when a person is 9 or 10 years old, and they have a severe sunburn, maybe they've burned their nose, their ears, their back, their chest, their arms, the cells now have had a lot of mutations there because of the ultraviolet, and those mutations are simply going to increase and be copied and increased for the next part of their lives, and it increases by the time, 40, 50, 60, it increases the risk of skin cancers and melanoma. So it is not a trivial thing to have a sunburn when you're young. Did I explain that well?
0: Yes, you did, and that's the idea of Xeroxing here. This is kind of new for my body to become the mutant that it used to be. Is there anything that we can do to sort of ease that journey? I mean, is there any tweaks we can put on the machine as we make these copies that can help mitigate the problems that are introduced as we go from copy to copy to copy to copy?
1: Yes, absolutely. It's been shown that the diet that we eat impacts the number of mutations and the speed of mutations that we receive in our skin.
0: Huh.
1: So, for example, the person who has lots of tomato paste, just to give one sample that's been carefully studied, has a increased protection over the person who has the typical junk diet. So if you talk to people about how to take care of their hearts, you're also talking about how to take care of the skin. Of course, there is some value to sun, but the problem is improper sun exposure, improper sun protection, and excess exposure.
0: Yeah. Now, of course, there are some who would say, lathering on sunblock, we're adding chemicals to our body. Is there any way we can do that naturally? Is there something we can smear on ourselves that may not be made out of something coming from a laboratory that would be good for us, yet not do some damage with us chemically?
1: Well, let me say a little bit about sunblocks and sunscreens. Most people, they actually are less protected because if they're going to use that as a protection, they don't use enough of it, and they don't put it on repeatedly.
0: Yeah.
1: So you need, if you're going to use that as a protection, you need to start at About 15 minutes before sun exposure, because it takes about 15 minutes for it to activate.
2: Okay.
1: And then it needs to be reapplied every 2 hours. It needs to be in a thick enough amount. The best protection overall is going to be tight weaved clothing.
2: Oh.
1: And a hat. Now, if you notice, societies that live in sun-baked areas, such as in Mexico, they have the sombrero.
2: Yes.
1: And the value of the sombrero is it has this rim all the way around that protects the ears, it protects the nose, and it protects the neck.
2: Mm-hmm.
1: And that's what you want from a hat, sun protection of your ears, your nose, and your neck. Then you want clothes that will protect your arm, your back, your chest, your legs. And those are your best protections. The sunblock is not as effective. Our problem is that we go out in the sun without clothing sufficiently,
2: yes.
1: And we're swimming, so it washes off the sunblock protection. Mm-hmm. We have no clothing protection. And so basically we're exposed without significant protection, and that becomes a problem. And it's inconsistent. It's not every day. It's just we'll get a great deal and then nothing.
2: Okay.
1: And so that's all problematic.
0: All right, we're going to take a short break now. When we come back with Dr. Philip Mills talking about skin today, he's a dermatologist practicing in Blue Ridge, Georgia. We're going to talk about the cycles of life, starting from being a child, teenager, young adult, middle age, all the way up to us old folk. What do we need to do in these different cycles of life that can help protect our skin as we go through life? We only have this skin we're in, and that's the suit that we've been given, and we need to protect it. And we can do that with some very simple techniques that Dr. Mills will share with us on our return. So stay right where you are.

0: go. The water's great.
1: I will. I'm just making sure I get enough vitamin D.
0: Vitamin D? We're at a swimming pool, not a drugstore.
1: I know that. But do you see that big thing up there in the sky?
0: You mean the hawk?
1: No, the big bright thing there above the trees.
0: Nothing up there but the sun.
1: Exactly.
0: So what's the sun got to do with vitamin D?
1: Everything. When the sunshine hits my skin, my body takes those beautiful rays and turns them into vitamin D.
0: And that's a good thing?
1: Absolutely. Vitamin D helps my body fight disease and reduces the pain of sore muscles and stiff joints.
0: You sound like a TV advertisement.
1: Well, somebody needs to advertise a good thing about sunlight. Most people are afraid of it. They smear sunblock all over their bodies, stay indoors, and treat sunshine like it was poison.
0: Hey, I don't want to burn.
1: Scientists say we need to all enjoy up to 30 minutes of direct sunlight each and every day. That will safely provide us with all the vitamin D we need to give our skin a nice, healthy glow.
0: But what about in the winter when this pool's an ice skating rink?
1: Then you go to the drugstore and buy some vitamin D pills. But the best way to stay healthy is to sit in the summer sun.
0: Well, then count me in. I'm going to plop down right here beside you and work on my healthy glow. Are you happy now?
1: Well, not really.
0: Why?
1: You're blocking my sun.
0: Oh, sorry.
2: God has given us everything we need to be healthy inside and out. During Creation Week, He established a health plan for every creature on earth. 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This program was brought to you by the Children's Ministries Department of the General Conference of Seventh-day Adventists. Welcome back to the program. I'm your host, Charles Mills. We're here with Dr. Philip Mills. He is a dermatologist practicing in Blue Ridge, Georgia. We're talking about skin care.

0: patients, if they stop using milk, have an improvement of their eczema. Now, my granddaughter has atopic dermatitis, and her mother is, and my daughter is a pediatrician. And in experimenting, they've just discovered that a very hypoallergenic diet has decreased the problem with eczema or atopic dermatitis tremendously. Again, what you have is a problem with dry skin, itchy skin, and atopic dermatitis is often described not as the rash that itches, but the itch that rashes.
1: Okay, all right.
0: Hypoallergenic, that's food that is not very commonly found to be cause allergies.
1: All
0: now,
1: right.
0: As they've tested my granddaughter, they've discovered that she has allergies to many actually common things.
1: Yes.
0: So allergies are on the increase. We don't really understand exactly why, but it's probably related to some of our environmental stressors on our skin.
1: Okay.
0: And this certainly is impacting the young population. I certainly see lots of atopic dermatitis.
1: All right, and then the teen years. This is the live forever, nothing's going to bother me years. What do we do there?
0: That's acne.
1: Okay.
0: And, of course, that's a very rare disorder that's seen in only 95% of of teenagers.
1: Hardly ever see that. Yeah,
0: right. and they think they're the only one,
1: that's
0: so
1: right,
0: it makes
1: right.
0: them very self-conscious.
1: Yeah.
0: And it has been found for years, dermatologists said that it had nothing to do with diet. Of course, that was silly, but we said it anyway. Due to a flawed study done back decades ago, that's since been shown to be false, and your diet does, in fact, have a great deal to do with acne. In one of the largest acne studies, it was shown that a high amount of milk can be associated with acne. We think the reason is because of all the hormones that are put in the cows to help them milk, and perhaps also the antibiotics that are given and the association between these and allergies and other problems. So the first thing that you'd want to do is encourage them not to be using dairy products excessively, and that can be a help. Other things, high fat, high sugar, and the typical fast food, junk food, as well as the high fat in chocolate may have an impact in susceptible individuals.
1: All right. So you just removed most of the diet of young people today. What should they replace it with? What are some things that are skin healing that teens can be using right about now?
0: Well, it's actually better during the summer when they're active and outdoors with appropriate clothing, as we said.
1: Yeah.
0: One of the problems of sports is if they have chin straps for certain headgear, forehead straps, because that compresses the skin and can also cause increase of acne. However, that wasn't your question. That was just answering the first question. What can they do? You want to use a very gentle soap on your face, Dove, without fragrance. You don't want to scrub. That can actually make it worse. And get a very good diet, fresh fruits, grains, nuts, vegetables, and plenty of exercise. If that is not sufficient, and in some cases it will not be, then you'll need to see your physician or your friendly dermatologist to have some topical preparations, mostly based on vitamin A and benzoyl peroxide, antibiotic, and if it is really severe, then a oral vitamin A analog, Accutane.
1: Okay. All right. Then we move up into that wonderful middle age, the working years from like 20 to 60. What do we need to know about those years and our skin?
0: Of course, this is where you can have problems with changing moles and with melanoma becoming the most rapidly increasing cancer. That always has to be checked. You need to have a monthly skin check. That has been found to save lives. If you also come into those years, there's an increasing number of skin cancers such as basal or squamous cell, and what needs to be done for that is be aware of any place that just doesn't heal, any red spot, that is continuous over a couple months.

0: months, it needs to be evaluated.
1: Are there things we can do during those years that are very protective of the skin, or is it just a continuation of what we started as children and as teens?
0: It would be a continuation.
1: All right, very good. And that would be diet and watching the milk intake and dairy intake?
0: Well, that wouldn't be so much of a problem there in your older age, but watching your diet with a good, nutritious diet that would include fruits, vegetables, grains, nuts, simply prepared. Plenty of water. You want to get water on the outside and on the inside.
1: And, of course, then we have those older years. We've touched on this a little bit. What do we seem to be missing most in our older years in skincare?
0: Well, that's where we begin to get the noticeable wrinkles.
1: Yes.
0: And topical vitamin C's and topical vitamin A's can actually be quite helpful here. Age is not something you can stop, but age is something that you can hasten by improper living.
1: Okay.
0: And I wouldn't want to minimize the impact on your face of years of happiness. The more concerned and anxious we are, it begins to cause long-term deep wrinkles in our foreheads. These are actually noticeable. So what we want is to have a certain inner joy that molds the outward skin on the face.
1: Is it because the anxiety and the fear and the guilt that we carry in life causes us to frown, or are those emotions using resources the skin needs to stay healthy?
0: It's the frowning.
1: It's the frowning. Okay.
0: It's the muscles that are just tightened that you'd like to have relaxed. If you're going to have wrinkles, make them wrinkles from repeated smiles.
1: Okay, all right. So it sounds like to keep those wrinkles at bay when we get older, we need to have a little more fun. We need to do a little bit more smiling. We need to do a little bit less anxiety during our younger years as well. And Dr. Mills, how do we do that? What have you found works best for you and your patients to bring that happiness and joy and less anxiety into the life during those build up to the older years?
0: Yeah. You know, I don't know of any better way than daily committing our lives to God. And then letting Him work out those details. And instead of us trying to manage our lives, we let God arrange the circumstances. And we know that if it comes from His wisdom, we can trust that all things work together for good.
1: Wow. That is beautiful. That is fantastic advice from dermatologist Dr. Philip Mills. He practices in Blue Ridge, Georgia. Dr. Mills, thank you so much for being with us today. Really appreciate it.
0: You're welcome. It's always nice to talk to you.
1: And until next time, listener, this is Charles Mills along with Dr. Philip Mills, inviting you to remain heartwise. Goodbye, everyone.

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2: That through death he might destroy him that had the power of death, that is, the devil, and deliver them who through fear of death were all their lifetime subject to bondage. For all have sinned and come short of the glory of God.
3: For families that had a daughter, like the oldest daughter, she'll often take over the role of the mother in the house.
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3: And then you have this new woman come in. Well, now it's she feels like you're taking over.
5: Kind of competition.
3: And the adult thinks, I'm here to take this burden away from you.
5: Yeah.
3: And the daughter thinks, you're here to take over my family. You know, I was doing just fine. They depended on me. You know, they become, that becomes a part of their identity.
5: Mm-hmm.
3: You know, I'm the caretaker. I'm the one they depend on. And then
5: right. The
3: stepmom comes in and thinks she's doing her a favor. And then she's really taking away something that she finds in her own identity.
5: Yeah.
3: So, and the stepmother has no idea. She thinks, I'm here to help. You know, this is my job. This is what I'm supposed to do. So it creates all that tension in and of itself.
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6: Now a look at your evening weather on Columbia Christian Talk Radio. Sunny today with a high near 83 and lows around 53. Mostly sunny tomorrow with a high of 89 and lows around 65. For your Sunday, intermittent clouds with a high near 89 and lows around 65. And for Monday, mostly sunny with a high near 93 and lows around 62. That's your evening weather on Columbia Christian Talk Radio.
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10: In fact, the Sabbath also teaches us about how God wants to save us by His grace. In Ezekiel chapter 20, verse 12, the Bible says, "Moreover, also I gave them my Sabbaths to be a sign between me and them, that they might know that I am the Lord that does what?" So the Sabbath reminds us of the Lordship of Jesus and how He is the one that sanctifies or saves us. When we rest on the Sabbath, we're acknowledging to God and to the world that we believe that the only way we're going to be saved, the only way we're going to be sanctified, is resting in God's work. Because all our works are like filthy rags. If we work 7 days a week, we can never work our way to heaven. Therefore, we rest on the seventh day as an outward sign of an inward experience, acknowledging, God, I believe that you're the only one that can save me. I'm saved by resting in your work, not mine. And therefore, the Sabbath not only points us to creation, but it reminds us of the true method of salvation, which is salvation by grace in resting in the grace of God. Can you say amen? It's acknowledging that the Lord is the one that sanctifies and saves us and sets us apart for a holy use. Some people think that Jesus came to change the Sabbath. But we saw from Matthew 5:17, Jesus said, "Think not that I'm come to destroy the law or the prophets. I'm not come to destroy, but to fulfill." And that word fulfill means to establish, to live it out, to give us an example of how to keep the Sabbath in the right way. We also saw in Luke 4:16 that Jesus, as his custom was, the thing that he was accustomed to doing, he went into the synagogue on the Sabbath day. He was a Sabbath keeper, and we can never go wrong following the example of Jesus. Can you say amen? And so it's clear, friends, Jesus and God did not change the Sabbath to the first day of the week. The resurrection did not change anything. The law of God, the Ten Commandments, are still valid after the resurrection, just as it was before. And how do we know that? Well, you tell me. Tell me, friends. Is it okay to kill? Yes or no? Is it okay to steal? Yes or no? What about worshiping other gods? Is that okay? Yes or no? What about taking God's name in vain? Why not? Why not? Because that's the Ten Commandments. And a part of those same Ten Commandments, the fourth says, remember the seven-day Sabbath. So we cannot divorce the fourth commandment from the ten. Either they all stand together or they all fall together. And that's why the Bible tells us in the New Testament, in James 2:10, "For whosoever shall keep the whole law and yet offend in how many points?" One point, he is guilty of all. In other words, all of them are important. All of them were given as a blessing to the entire human race. And if that's clear, would you please say amen? Now let me repeat what the challenge and the offer I gave last night. If you can find one verse in the Bible, from Genesis to Revelation, just one verse that tells anything about the first day being holy or sanctified, or that the resurrection changed the Sabbath to Sunday, the first day of the week, or that we should keep that day, or we don't have to keep the law. If you can find just one verse between Genesis and Revelation, then you will be $10,000 more rich. Does that sound good to you? And by the way, actually, you won't be $10,000. You'll be a millionaire. Because there's so many other people that do exactly what I do that have offered the exact same thing. If you can find one verse, and friends, the only reason why I say that, I don't have money to be given out, friends. The reason why I say that is so that you don't take my word for it, but that you go home and check for yourself. Can you say amen? Study to show yourself approved unto God, the Bible says. And that's the only reason why I say that, is so that you can know that we have nothing to hide. Look in your own Bible, friends, and you'll discover there are only 8 times the Bible uses the word or the expression the first day of the week, just 8 times of the Bible. And not one of them has anything to do with that being a special, consecrated, sanctified day. It was simply a secular day for secular work and activities. But if you don't believe me, check for yourself. And so now that we've done that quick review, the question remains. If it's true that the Sabbath is on the seventh day of the week, Saturday, then why does majority of the Christian world keep Sunday the first day of the week? How did this happen? Now we see why last night's topic is so important in prophecy. Because prophecy reveals that Satan attempted to change God's times and laws through the Antichrist power here in these last days. And friends, remember, as we take a look at the Antichrist tonight and the change of the Sabbath, I want us to remember that it's much more than just choosing a day that we want to worship on. You see, we should worship God every single day of the week. Can you say amen? But we can't keep every day or any day of the week holy, because not every day is holy to begin with. Only a holy God can make a holy day. And he said, "The seventh day is the one that I sanctified and set apart." So while we can worship God every day, we can't keep every day holy. The only day we can keep holy is the one that is holy to begin with. Are you with me? Yes or no? And so it's much more than just choosing a day of worship. When you study it deeply, it's about choosing who your master is. Because remember, the Sabbath is a sign between us and God. A sign to remind us that he is the one that created us. That he is the one that sanctifies us. That he is the one that redeemed us. It's a sign of his lordship over our lives. It's a special sign of a special relationship. But friends, remember, for every truth that God has, Satan has a counterfeit. You see, if the Sabbath is a sign that God is the true God, the true creator, we also see that Satan wants to be God. He wants to be worshipped. And because God set aside a specific day to remind us that He is God, Satan has set aside his own day because he wants to be God. So it's much more than just choosing a day of worship. It's about choosing who your master is, friends. And that's why it's so important. Now I want you to notice, in order to distinguish between the truth and the counterfeit, we have to go not by what popular theologians are saying, not by what the popular Christian churches of the day are saying, but we have to go straight to the source. We have to go to the Bible. Can you say amen? And friends, in prophecy, in the book of Daniel chapter 7, God revealed and exposed the Antichrist kingdom and his attempt to change God's times and laws. Now friends, we studied Daniel chapter 7 before, and I want you to turn there with me, beginning with verse 1, page 887. The Bible says, in the first year of Belshazzar, king of Babylon, Daniel had a dream and visions of his head upon his bed, and he wrote the dream and told the sum of the matters. Daniel spake and said, I saw my vision by night, and behold, the four winds of the heaven strove upon the great sea, and four great beasts came up from the sea, diverse one from another. We've seen this, we've studied this before, and so I'm just going to review it very briefly tonight. Daniel sees a windy seascape, and from the sea that is being blown by the wind, he sees four beasts rise to power. The first was a lion, the second a bear, the third a leopard, then the fourth a terrible looking beast with 10 horns. And through this prophecy, God was revealing the history and the future of the superpowers of prophecy. You remember we studied that in Bible prophecy, a beast represents a what? A kingdom. Do you remember that? In fact, we can read it in verse 17. Notice verse 17. These great beasts which are four kings which shall arise out of the earth. Then notice verse 23. He said the fourth beast shall be the fourth kingdom. So these four beasts represent four kingdoms, and these kingdoms are parallel with the metal man of Daniel chapter 2. Do you remember that? Four beasts, four metals, four kingdoms. The first was the kingdom of Babylon, the lion with eagle's wings. It reigned from 605 to 539 BC. Then after that was the bear raised up on one side with three ribs in its mouth. That represents what? The Medo-Persian Empire that reigned from 539 to 331 BC. Then the third beast, the leopard with the four wings and the four heads, represents the Grecian Empire that reigned from 331 to 168 BC. And then the fourth beast, the terrible beast with 10 horns, represents the Roman Empire that ruled the longest out of the four from 168 BC to 476 AD. So Daniel sees these four beasts, these four empires of prophecy. And then from the fourth beast, which represents which kingdom again? Which represents the Roman Empire, the pagan Roman Empire. Daniel saw that this beast had 10 horns. How many horns?
5: 10.
10: And what did these horns represent? We saw in verse 24 that the Bible says that the 10 horns out of this kingdom, out of which kingdom?
5: Rome.
10: Out of Rome are 10 what? Kings that shall arise. So prophecy and history make it clear that Rome was not conquered by a fifth superpower or world empire. But Rome was divided into 10 different kingdoms symbolized by 10 horns. History tells us that barbarian tribes came from the north and began to conquer different territories of the vast Roman Empire. And these are the nations that make up modern day Europe today. The 10 kingdoms or divisions of Rome. The Alemanni, who are the modern Germans. The Burgundians, who are the Swiss. The Franks, who are the French. The Lombards, who are the Italians. The Anglo-Saxons, who are the English. The Suevi, who are the Portuguese. And then the Visigoths, who are the Spanish. And then you have on the bottom there, the Heruli, Vandals, and Ostrogoths. Nations that existed amongst the original 10 during the breakup of Rome, but are no longer in existence today. And we're going to find out why in just a moment. And so we find that these 10 horns, or the divisions of Rome, divided Europe, came into existence in the year 476 AD. In what year? It was in that year that history tells us that these 10 horns rose to power. Now, after the 10 horns are described in Daniel's vision, Daniel then sees among the horns, the divisions of Rome, he sees a little horn rising, a little kingdom. And friends, this little kingdom is the Antichrist kingdom of prophecy. I want us to notice its characteristics. And through these 10 fingerprints that we're going to look at tonight, we're going to know without a shadow of a doubt the unavoidable, unmistakable, irrefutable identity of who this Antichrist kingdom really is. Are you ready? Some of you are not ready. Are you ready?
5: Yes.
10: All right, let's go. Daniel chapter 7 and verse 8. You can look in your Bible. It's also on the screen. Daniel 7 and verse 8 describes this little horn Antichrist kingdom in these words. I considered the horns, and behold, there came up where? Among them, another, what kind of horn? Little horn, before whom there were three of the first horns plucked up by the roots. So here we find our first four characteristics of this Antichrist kingdom. Number one, it comes up out of pagan Rome. The fourth beast is the pagan Roman Empire. This horn comes up out of that beast, which shows that this kingdom comes out of pagan Rome. Are you with me, yes or no? The second characteristic, Daniel says that it came up among them. In other words, among the other 10 horns. So this gives us a geographical location of where this kingdom would rise. The 10 horns represent divided Europe. So this would be a little horn kingdom that would rise up somewhere there in Western Europe. It rises up among the other 10 horns. Are you with me, yes or no?
5: Yes.
10: And the Bible says that it came up after them. We found through history that the 10 horns came into existence in 476 AD. Therefore, this kingdom must rise to power sometime after that specific year, which shows us very clearly that Antiochus Epiphanes cannot be the Antichrist, friends, because he lived way before these horns were in existence. This little horn kingdom, the Antichrist, must come to power after the year 476 AD. And as it rises to power, the Bible says, three of the first horns were plucked up by the roots. In other words, this kingdom would destroy three other kingdoms in order for it to rise to power. So far, so good?
5: Yes.
10: All right, let's take a look at more characteristics now. The rest of verse 8 says, and behold, in this horn were the eyes like the eyes of man, and a mouth speaking great things. Another place says a mouth speaking blasphemy against God. And so we find that this little horn kingdom has a man at its head. It has the eyes like the eyes of a man and a mouth speaking great things. Well, what does that mean? Write it down. In 1 Samuel chapter 9 and verse 9. In the Bible, a prophet was called a seer. A prophet was called a what?
5: Seer.
10: Because they would see with the eyes of God, with heavenly vision. But this kingdom does not see with the eyes of God. It has the eyes like the eyes of man. Why? Because this is a false prophet kingdom. One that claims to speak for God, but in reality are speaking by their own human vision, their own human understanding. Remember, they were called the man of sin, the son of perdition. And so we find our next two characteristics. Write it down. Characteristic number 5, there would be a man at the head of this kingdom that would lead by his own human vision, his own human wisdom, eyes like the eyes of a man. And then he would have a mouth speaking great things, a mouth speaking blasphemy against God. Are you with me, yes or no?
5: Yes.
10: Now let's take a look at some more characteristics. Verse 24 gives us some additional details. The Bible says, and another shall arise after them, and he shall be diverse or different from the first, and he shall subdue three kings. So this little horn that Daniel saw, he said it was a different horn compared to the rest of the 10 horns. It was diverse from the first. And we're going to see tonight that this kingdom, characteristic number 7, is different in the sense that it's not just a political kingdom, but it's a religious kingdom. It's not just a state, but it's also a church. You see, all the 10 horns are states, they're political powers. But this one is more than just a kingdom. It is a church-state union together. That's how it's different. Now we take a look at another characteristic in verse 25. And he shall speak great words against the Most High, and shall wear out the saints of the Most High, and think to change times and laws, and they shall be given into his hand until a time and times in the plural and dividing of time. And there we find our last three characteristics. Characteristic number 8, it says that it would wear out the saints of the Most High. In other words, it's a kingdom on earth that would persecute God's people. It would be a persecuting power. Characteristic number 9, it would think to change God's times and laws, claiming to have more authority than God's law and God's word, saying that we are going to change the law of God. And then finally, characteristic 10, God even tells us just how long this kingdom would reign for. It said it would reign for a time, times, and the dividing or the half of time. Now, friends, how long is time, times, and half a time? When you study carefully, you'll notice in the Bible that time represents 1 year. How long?
11: 1 year.
10: And according to the Hebrew calendar, there are 360 days in one Hebrew year. Times in the plural would be 2 years, that's 720 days. Half a time would be half a year, that's 180 days. And if you add all the days up, it equals to 1,260 prophetic days is how long the kingdom would reign for. Now, these are not literal days, they're prophetic days, because it's in a prophetic context. And we learned the other night that when we study Bible prophecy, one prophetic day equals what? 1 literal year, according to Ezekiel chapter 4 and verse 6, as well as Numbers chapter 14 and verse 34. And many scholars of many denominations agree that in Bible prophecy, one prophetic day represents 1 literal year. In other words, this would be a kingdom that would reign for exactly 1,260 years. Prophetic days, but literal years. And so we find 10 identifying fingerprints of this Antichrist kingdom that changed the Sabbath from Saturday to Sunday. Let's review together. They're on the screen. If you missed it, write it down very quickly, friends. Characteristic number 1, it comes up out of the fourth beast, and the fourth beast is the which empire? The pagan Roman Empire. So this would be a kingdom that would be a continuation of Rome. Number 2, it's a little horn, a small kingdom that rises up among the 10 horns. The geographical location is somewhere in Western Europe. It arises after the 10 horns are already in existence, and they came into existence in 476 AD, so it must come to power sometime after that. As it rises to power, it would destroy 3 other kingdoms. Number 5, it's led by the human wisdom and of man. Number 6, it would speak blasphemy against God. Number 7, it would be different because it's not only political, it's also religious. Number 8, it would persecute God's people. Number 9, it would claim to change God's times and laws. And number 10, it would reign for exactly 1,260 years. Now tell me, friends, where do we get these characteristics from? Did I just pull it out of the air somewhere? Or did we get it straight from the Bible? Friends, all we did was we let the Bible interpret itself. Can you say amen? And as we consider these 10 fingerprints, it is abundantly clear who this power is. Now, friends, if there is a kingdom that matches 5 of the 10 characteristics, could it be the one? Yes or no? Absolutely not. In order for it to be the fulfillment of prophecy, it has to match how many of the biblical characteristics? All 10 of them, friends. And as we consider these characteristics, there is only one kingdom on earth that fits each and every one of them to the T. Only one power that fits the characteristics of the Bible. First thing I want to say is going to blow you away. It's a shocking message. It's a startling message. But I want us to remember and keep in the forefront of our mind that whenever God reveals truth to us, He does it because He loves us. Amen? You see, there perhaps might be people here tonight that are going to learn that they have been a part of this church-state system that is known in the Bible as the Antichrist. God sends this message not to condemn, but to save us. Because, friends, let me tell you, God still has many of His people in this system that love the Lord. They're sincere. They're living up to all the light they know. And God looks upon them and recognizes them as His children. And many of them are going to be saved in the kingdom of God. Can you say amen? You see, in exposing the identity of the Antichrist, God is never against people. He loves all people. God so loved the world that He gave His only begotten Son. And because He loves the people in the system, He exposes the system. Because this is a man-made system that claims to be God on earth. A man-made system that mixes truth and error together and offers us a confusing counterfeit of the truth. And so, friends, as we share who this power is, no one needs to be offended tonight. We're not talking about people. It's the system itself that God is exposing because God loves the people that are in this system. Friends, I have family members that are part of this system. I love them and God loves them. And so no one needs to feel attacked or offended tonight because God loves every one of us. Can you say amen?
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13: In the year 1831, biologist Charles Darwin began a fateful journey on the HMS Beagle. On that journey, Darwin formulated the controversial theory of evolution, which has impacted society down to this day.
14: Our goal is to punch holes in that theory, so I'd like to welcome you to
15: Sink the Beagle.
16: Fire one, Captain.
17: Good shooting, John. You're right on target.
18: I can put that boat to the bottom of the depths with one little finger. I'm John Krulinski.
17: Hi, I'm Stan Hudson. We want to welcome you to another episode of
18: Sink the Beagle, where we take lighthearted looks at the serious issues of evolution and creation in a not-so-serious fashion, because
17: yes,
18: that's our favorite way of doing it.
17: We want to be not serious about that which is serious. Is that what you're saying?
18: No. What we want to say is we want to put comedy in it because there's no other way to get to this boring stuff
17: other than
18: making it
17: funny.
18: No.
17: Now, come on.
18: No, they are fascinating issues. They are fascinating subjects. And we study the small picture. We study the big picture. We study the Bible. We study science, creation, evolution.
17: Oh, yeah.
18: And where we came from, where we're going, why we're here. And there's all kinds of areas of supposed expertise and speculation into why we're here.
17: Yes, and today we're going to look at one of the brilliant minds of today. Wrestling with the question of why
18: his entire being. Because that's really all he can wrestle with, his entire being, because the rest of it's, unfortunately, he's in a wheelchair.
17: That would be Stephen Hawking, the great physicist and a very popular lecturist, and he doesn't even use his own voice now. He uses still this contraption that manufactures a voice, electronic voice.
18: You know, it's for a British man, he has Hawking, by the way, is the Lucasian professor of mathematics at the University of Cambridge, and speaks with a voice synthesizer, and that voice synthesizer has an American accent. How brilliant.
17: It's American technology. I guess he just went with that accent, huh?
18: And now he has a hard time changing it. He says, you know, if he would have gotten a French accent on his voice synthesizer, his wife would have divorced him. She sounds like a smart one. Anyway,
17: yeah, who's the smart one there?
18: Who's the smart one there? Anyway, I know he got used to hearing his voice like that. No, but Hawking has actually been making quite a few claims this last spring, early June, summer.
17: Mm-hmm.
18: This is a little bit later in the summer now, but at the time of our recording, he was making news in Hong Kong, and he was talking at the Hong Kong University of Science and Technology, and he was saying things such as this: despite having some great successes, not everything is solved. We do not yet have a good theoretical understanding of the observation of the expansion of the universe, he told it, but, he says, without such understanding, we cannot be sure of the future of the universe. But he thinks that we pretty much are coming really close to understanding the origins and where we came from and all the details.
17: Which is Big Bang, right?
18: Big Bang, yeah.
17: He's a big believer in the Big Bang.
18: He is the promoter of Big Bang, and his specialty happens to be black holes, which would be a golfing story for another Sink the Beagle. But the whole point is that he is the founder of that science
17: and developed the theory of black holes.
18: And has been worldly renowned. Matter of fact, I believe it was about last fall we were sharing on Sink the Beagle where he just totally disrupted that whole system of thought by saying that things can escape a black hole. He used to think that nothing could escape a black hole, but he says, I was wrong, sorry. And everyone was all up in arms about that, but apparently not up in arms enough, but they don't like to invite him back to speak, so he's still got these speaking engagements, and he says that we need to somehow save the Earth.
17: Well, he's a very articulate speaker, a very brilliant man, actually fairly lighthearted himself when he comes to talking about such things, and I think he's quite interesting, and if you can follow with the reading in his book, though, you have plenty of IQ that you're packing.
18: Yeah,
17: he does speak. Any physicist kind of tends to leave a lot of us behind. But also physicists like Stephen Hawking enter into that area where, shall we say, empiricism or age-old laboratory-type science tends to be left in the closet while they go and speculate on such things. And maybe that is just the nature of the beast of being a physicist, to imagine things and guess and speculate. But there's no question that physicists have had kind of free rein in some of these questions of origins, especially.
18: And he also seems to be, this lecture, he was kind of using his notoriety and stardom not only to speak to issues out of his discipline in some respects, but he also was even speaking to the idea, buying in the popular idea, that he thinks that the Earth isn't long before it gets wiped out by some disaster.
17: Big kaboom.
18: The big kaboom in his mind.
17: Yeah.
18: And
17: maybe
18: we should probably start trying to get to outer space real soon. Within 20 to 40 years, he hopes to have a colony on the moon and then a colony on Mars.
17: Ooh, that's cool.
18: As if they're going to take him along.
17: You'd
18: want to take someone who's pretty brainy. If he's the ex-brain about the stars, you want to take him along. But
17: take his wife.
18: Take his wife. She's pretty smart. Mm-hmm. Yeah, no. But he kind of crosses the line sometimes when he says, you know, he makes statements that really don't make sense in some sense. He added to his lecture, ended his lecture by saying, we are getting closer to answering the age-old questions. And these are the ones that he is coming at from a scientific perspective, which is just like, duh. Mm-hmm. It's like, why are we here and where did we come from?
17: Okay.
18: And astrobiology.
17: Think carefully about that term, listener.
18: Yeah, but no, but or astronomy. Astronomy has nothing to do with biology.
17: Okay.
18: So where we came from, they can maybe say, unless where we're looking at a geographic location in the universe, that would be the center of the Big Bang. That maybe what he's referring to.
17: Maybe right of center of the Big Bang. Maybe we were somewhere on the lower left hand column of the atoms were over in that neck of the woods. That's all they really are going to come up with, and that's pretty much all that Stephen Hawking feels comfortable talking about. Although Stephen Hawking, like Albert Einstein for that matter, doesn't completely disbelieve in the concept of God. He just doesn't have much room for him in the working universe.
18: No. God's not really working
17: sort
18: here.
17: Sort of off reading a newspaper or something while all this
18: and
17: is going on.
18: And getting
17: on
18: in the question of why we are here is somewhat amusing as well. Mm-hmm. He also went off, you know, Stan, in this article, talking about the role of religion. And he kind of takes the traditional scientific view. Matter of fact, back in 92.
17: That religion can't contribute anything to the discussion?
18: Yeah. Oh, back in 92, we had a big conference in Rome about the origin of the universe and stuff. And John Paul II made a declaration saying that they shouldn't study That question of how the universe came into being, that now you're getting into the area where God is there, and the Bible says God did it, so don't you guys talk about it. And yet he had already wrote a paper there.
17: Hawking had, yeah.
18: Yeah, for that. He was kind of worried that they were going to get, he was looking over his shoulder to make sure that there was no inquisitors around.
17: Another Galileo experience, huh?
18: Yeah, that's what he was referring to.
17: And you know, the thing about that age-old thing, which we've talked about before, and absolutely frosts me, to talk about it, is the concept that, the Christians of the day bought into the mythology of ancient Greece, and that's why they believed in the Ptolemaic Earth-centered universe concept. What they don't say is that's what the science was teaching in the day of Galileo and the church. And so the church was accepting the modern,
18: scientific,
17: at that time, science. And then he tried to build a case scripturally to support it. And when better science came along, of course, he looked like complete dummies and were made laughingstocks.
18: Yeah.
17: In my opinion today, is where the Christian church is at that same point. And in accepting Darwin and some of the popular beliefs of science of this day.
18: Many interpretations of liberal scholarship.
17: Wait till better science comes along, we'll look like idiots again.
18: Yeah, it'll make liberal church scholarship on the interpretation of Genesis and Revelation look like, you know, yesterday's novel.
17: Well, that's what Hawking, you know, Hawking will go there too a little.
18: We did like Hawking, though. The main reason why we're bringing him up is really kind of what he says about what he knows and what he doesn't know.
17: What doesn't he know?
18: Well, he was talking, he said he also has some unfulfilled ambitions.
17: Okay.
18: You know, them were to find out what happens inside black holes. He doesn't really know.
17: Okay.
18: You know, how the universe began, we don't really know, but he thinks we're really close.
17: Okay.
18: And how the human race can survive the next 100 years. He doesn't think we're going to see. He puts our survival rate fairly short term, you know, and considering of billions of years, 100 years is not even a blink.
17: That's true.
18: But above all, he said,
17: did he say why?
18: Maybe he knows something we don't know.
17: Okay.
18: A dirty, rotten comet coming our way. No.
17: Something like that, I guess. A rock from the sky, I suppose.
18: Yeah, no, really, above all, though, he says he wants to understand women.
17: Well, now he's talking about IQ off the scale and then some.
18: Yeah, if you figured that one out, give me a jingle, would you? Write a book, would you?
17: Write a book on that one.
18: How to understand women.
17: Somewhere up there in physics, I think, yeah.
18: You know, the irony is he's not new in that quest of understanding of why we exist, why we come from, and he's not new at introducing it in kind of in a humorous way.
17: And yeah, and he's not the first person with a fair amount of IQ to ask that question. Here is the Solomon speaking from Proverbs 30, and this would be verse 18 and 19. It says, there are three things which are too wonderful for me. Yes.
18: That means kind of really, really way out there.
17: Full of wonder. Yeah, full of uncertainty. Yes, four which I do not understand. The way of an eagle in the air. Well, he studied his science and tried to figure out, you know, lift and all those properties of eagle, right?
18: Mm-hmm.
17: The way of a serpent on a rock.
18: How to snake it around a hot rock.
17: How does it do that? The way of a ship in the midst of the sea. Okay. And finally, the way of a man with a woman.
18: We just go brain dead and stupid.
17: We can't figure that one out either.
18: He had a hard time. And you think that the guy with 900 wives would have figured that one out.
17: Maybe he had 900 failed experiments or something. I don't know.
18: Yeah, still batting zero. And now, smartest man in the world, still batting zero.
17: Well, as far as I'm concerned, Hawking just showed that he does know something when he said that question.
18: That was the question.
17: There he does know something.
18: We give him credit for something.
17: We do.
18: Well, the reality is that, and in honesty, the science knows that there are three, we've talked about before, three leaps of faith that evolution takes, and they're Big Bang, associating evolutionary processes with Big Bang theoretical physics.
17: Yes.
18: They're assuming that Big Bang supplies us the time they need in their long evolutionary time frame, but yet the Big Bang evolutionary theory is based on three leaps of faith: dark energy, dark matter, and expansion.
17: Yes.
18: Inflation,
17: yes, which it's a fancy way of saying it blew up faster than it is now blowing up or expanding faster. It had a hiccup at the beginning. And there's black energy and black matter that has not yet been discovered, but is assumed to have existed for everything
18: for
17: to
18: all
17: be
18: their mathematical formulas.
17: For all the numbers to work.
18: For all the numbers in Hawking's head to work. And that's where Hawking is a genius. I mean, he can sit there and think of these things in his mind without having to
17: do that.
18: He can't write them down with a pencil. He doesn't have that ability, but he, because of his disease.
17: And you know, ultimately, John, you know what the great factor is that they have for Big Bang that's pretty much the what has driven all of this, that the universe appears to be expanding. And beyond that, they don't have a lot of other evidence
18: it
17: for
18: appears.
17: The Big Bang. It appears to be getting bigger. And beyond that, they're just simply winding back the clock, assuming at some point it was a tiny spot that got bigger.
18: Yeah, and all these assumptions are just that, based on assumptions that things are basically going the same way they did.
17: They've always
18: though
17: done.
18: They have their hiccups in their assumptions, so to speak, to make their numbers work. So it's a question of faith.
17: They've done it with dinosaur evolution, with Peter Jay Gould has come up with the hiccups of
18: Punkek.
17: Punkek. Punctuated equilibrium.
18: So there's massive inflationary rates of evolutionary process in a small community,
17: sped up.
18: Biological community.
17: Mm-hmm.
18: In a little isolated community, and they can do all kinds of inflations, maybe even produce little hobbits or something.
17: Well, the what all this illustrates really is that even the greatest minds today that do not rely on the Bible for a source of information and have only the great wisdom and knowledge of man to come up to base it, you know, the answers to questions they have on it are going to come up with this, that we're simply here by accident, where there's nothing directed, where
18: he answered his question, why?
17: Accident, yeah.
18: There is no reason why. We're just happy little accidents.
17: Mm-hmm.
18: And we hope that you aren't a happy little accident.
17: No, you're not.
18: And that you're not, and therefore you can come and listen and hopefully laugh or whatever, another fine episode of
17: Sing the Beagle.
16: 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Let's begin Topic 38, Three Angels, Part 2.
19: I'm sure you've heard the phrase, there is nothing so powerful as an idea whose time has come. And friend, when it comes to Bible prophecy, there is nothing so powerful as the three angels of Revelation chapter 14, verses 6 through 12. These angels represent a message whose time has come and must be given with power and with a loud voice to the whole world. This is Steve Wahlberg. You have just tuned in to my special program called End Time Insights. It's a Bible prophecy program that unravels the mysteries of the books of Daniel and Revelation and applies them to our day to prepare us for the soon return of Jesus Christ. Today we're going to continue our investigative research into the power-packed messages of the three angels. So let's begin with prayer. Dear Father, dear God, in the name of Jesus, as we once again come to your holy book to unravel its truths, we pray for the Spirit of the Lord to talk to us from heaven and to impress us deeply with the power of your message. In Jesus' name we pray. Amen. The title of this program is actually The Three Angels Messages Part 2. We're going to continue what we began in our last program, and I want to start right now by reading Revelation chapter 14, verses 6 through 12. Quote, the Bible says, "And I saw an angel flying in the midst of heaven, having the everlasting gospel to preach to them that dwell upon the earth, and to every nation, kindred, and tongue, and people, saying with a loud voice, Fear God and give glory to Him, for the hour of His judgment is come, and worship Him that made heaven and earth and the sea and the fountains of waters." And there followed another angel saying, "Babylon is fallen, that great city, because she made all nations drink of the wine of the wrath of her fornication." And the third angel followed them, saying with a loud voice, "If any man worship the beast and his image and receive his mark in his forehead or in his hand, the same shall drink of the wine of the wrath of God, which is poured out without mixture into the cup of his indignation. And he shall be tormented with fire and brimstone in the presence of the holy angels and in the presence of the Lamb. And the smoke of their torment ascends up forever and ever, and they have no rest, day nor night, who worship the beast and his image, and whosoever receiveth the mark of his name." Here is the patience of the saints. Here are they that keep the commandments of God and the faith of Jesus. Beloved, I tell you, these messages, they are so powerful, they just sizzle. And when I read them over the airwaves and they are broadcast in cities across America through this program. I believe that God is trying to talk to people's hearts today, that these messages are powerful, they are relevant, they talk about things that we need to know, that you need to know. Verse 6 talks about the gospel. Verse 7 talks about the judgment and the worship of the Creator. Verse 8 talks about the fall of something called Babylon that has made the whole world drunk with its wine. Verse 9 talks about a third angel crying out with a loud voice about the beast, the image of the beast, and about the mark of the beast. And verse 10 and 11 talk about God's wrath that will fall upon those that get the mark. And then verse 12 talks about a group of people called the saints who don't get the mark, who follow Jesus, and it says they keep the commandments of God and the faith of Jesus. And these messages come right before the return of Jesus Christ, because verse 14 says, I looked and behold a white cloud, and upon the cloud one sat like the Son of Man, having on his head a golden crown and in his hand a sharp sickle. And verse 16 says that Jesus comes to reap the final harvest of the earth. And in Matthew 13, verse 39 and 40, Jesus said, the harvest is the end of the world. So when you put the pieces together, what we have just read is God's final message to planet Earth, to every nation all around this world, right before the return of Jesus Christ. And I believe that we're getting close to the coming of the Lord, and that these messages are not for some future time. They're not for another generation. These messages are for us today. And the purpose of this program is to study them, analyze them, and try to find out what they mean and how they apply to our hearts, to my soul, and to your soul. Now, first let's talk about whether these angels are literal angels flying in the sky or whether they are symbolic. Actually, there are a lot of people that teach in their books and videos and tapes that they are literal. They imagine that sometime in the future, people are going to actually look up into the sky and they're going to see three angels zooming around. Can you imagine during a Super Bowl, the quarterback goes back for a pass, and as he's about to throw the ball, he looks up and sees an angel flying right over the stadium. Well, the truth is, it's not going to happen that way. The word angel in Revelation 14, verse 6, comes from a Greek word, and the Greek word is angelos, which literally means messenger, and it is exactly the same word used in Mark chapter 1, verse 2, where God said, behold, I send my messenger before your face, who shall prepare the way before you. And this is a scripture about John the Baptist. John the Baptist was a messenger, and the Greek word, again, is angelos, which is the same word translated in Revelation 14, verse 6, for angel. Now, John the Baptist was a human being, and I'm going to prove to you from the Bible, with this text and another text, that these three angels actually represent people just like you and me, who give a message to the world, all over the world, before the second coming of Jesus Christ. Now, let me give you my second reason why I believe these are actually people and not real angels. If you go back to chapter 14 of Revelation, verse 6, the Bible says, I saw another angel fly in the midst of heaven, having the everlasting gospel to preach. Notice the word preach, to them that dwell upon the earth, to every nation, kindred, tongue, and people. So here is a verse that talks about the global preaching of the gospel of Jesus Christ. Now this verse parallels Matthew 24, verse 14, where Jesus said, and this gospel of the kingdom shall be preached in all the world as a witness to all the nations, and then shall the end come. So these verses go right together, and in Matthew 24, verse 14, it's obvious that Jesus is talking about people preaching the message all over the world. And Revelation 14, verse 6 is describing the same thing, where people are preaching. Now, what are they preaching about? As you read the full message, they're preaching about Babylon. They're preaching about the judgment. They're preaching about the beast. They're preaching about the mark, and about the wrath of God, and about God's commandments, and about the faith of Jesus Christ. In other words, they are preaching the truth in the midst of a world filled with deception and error and satanic delusion. That's what these three angels represent. Now let's go back to the top and let's notice that the first angel's message has the everlasting gospel to preach to every nation, tribe, tongue, and people. In other words, this is clearly worldwide. Now, what is the everlasting gospel? The everlasting gospel is the only gospel. Paul talked about people that preach other gospels, but they're not the true gospel. There's only one real biblical gospel, and it's called the everlasting gospel. And it's not a new gospel that just started in the New Testament. Some people wrongly believe that the gospel just started in the New Testament, but that really is not even what the New Testament says. If you turn to the book of Hebrews, and if you carefully read chapter 3 and 4, Paul is definitely talking about the Israelites and their experience in the wilderness when they were disobedient to God. Now, if you look at Hebrews chapter 4, verse 2, Paul says, "For unto us," referring to New Testament Christians, "was the gospel preached as well as unto them." And "them" refers to those Old Testament Jews. And so here in Hebrews 4, verse 12, Paul says, "The gospel was preached to us as well as to them." So how was the everlasting gospel preached to those Jewish people in the Old Testament? The answer really goes all the way back to the very beginning of the Bible in the book of Genesis. Right after Adam and Eve sinned, the scripture talks about in chapter 4 of Genesis that Abel brought his firstlings of his flock as a sacrifice on an altar. And so Abel brought a lamb to the altar of God, and that lamb represented Jesus Christ. And when you go down through the whole Old Testament, all throughout biblical history, the Israelites, the Jews, and even before them, the patriarchs, they were offering lambs and sacrifices. And all of those sacrifices, they all pointed forward to the coming of Jesus Christ. And so every lamb that had its throat slit, and every animal that bled, every single time, that was the preaching of the everlasting gospel pointing to the coming of Jesus Christ. In fact, in Revelation chapter 13, verse 8, the Bible says that Jesus is the Lamb who was slain from the foundation of the world. So this whole idea that Jesus is just in the New Testament and that the gospel is only in the New Testament, this really isn't true. The gospel of Jesus Christ was preached in the Garden of Eden. It was told to Adam and Eve. It was told to Cain and Abel, and it has been told

0: reduce injuries. Now, remember, if you're getting older or if you're involved in repetitive type activities like football and you're traumatizing those muscles are going to tighten up, those joints and those ligaments. And so you better get involved in a stretching program if you expect to reduce injuries, particularly as you age or participate in competitive athletics. My basic recommendation for a good exercise program consists of the following. Warm up by stretching at least 3 to 5 minutes. Spend 20 to 30 minutes in the aerobic activity, which can be as little as walking. Cool down for 5 minutes, and then stretch again. Stretch the legs, stretch the body, stretch the arms, stretch. That may protect you from injuries and may keep you from having major problems in the future.
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1: Let's say a parent decides to give classical education a try. What's their next step? What kind of resources and opportunities are available for parents who want to incorporate classical education into their homeschooling program?
2: Well, certainly. For students who are in the junior high and high school level, if parents are interested in classical education, I'd certainly recommend my own organization. Escondido Tutorial Service has online tutorials in great books, classical Greek, Shakespeare, history of math and science, and Euclid's Elements. I also have classicalhomeschooling.org, which is a website that provides online videos that give background to the reading of the great books. However, if you're interested in more of a K-12 perspective, there are many organizations that are helping homeschoolers do classical education today. Certainly organizations like the Searcy Institute, the curriculum of Susan Wise Bauer, Memoria Press, Veritas Press, all of these organizations have tremendous resources available to you. However, I'd always want to come back just to the simplest perspective of having a home where ideas are central, where reading out loud is a common activity, and you allow children to grow up in an atmosphere where ideas are the common language of life.
1: Fritz, thanks so much for joining us this week to talk about classical education. 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I'm Mike Ferris.
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4: The Lord is my shepherd, I shall not want. He maketh me to lie down in green pastures. He leadeth me beside the still waters. He restoreth my soul. He leadeth me in the paths of righteousness for his name's sake. Yea, though I walk through the valley of the shadow of death, I will fear no evil, for thou art with me. Thy rod and thy staff, they comfort me. Thou preparest a table before me in the presence of mine enemies. Thou anointest my head with oil. My cup runneth over. Surely goodness and mercy shall follow me all the days of my life, and I will dwell in the house of the Lord forever.
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5: Oh, praise the Lord, all ye nations. Praise him, all ye people. For his merciful kindness is great toward us. And the truth of the Lord endureth forever. Praise ye the Lord.
6: That if thou shalt confess with thy mouth the Lord Jesus, and shalt believe in thine heart that God hath raised him from the dead, thou shalt be saved.

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1: 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Parents have the tremendous power of influence over their kids. 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Teach them to appreciate and respect the deep values that glorify our Heavenly Father. Your kids are watching. Be an example worthy of being imitated.
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3: Now a look at your evening weather on Columbia Christian Talk Radio. Sunny today with a high near 83 and lows around 53. Mostly sunny tomorrow with a high of 89 and lows around 65. For your Sunday, intermittent clouds with a high near 89 and lows around 65. And for Monday, mostly sunny with a high near 93 and lows around 62. That's your evening weather on Columbia Christian Talk Radio.
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6: Well, tonight, my topic is financial advice from the world's wealthiest man and the world's wisest book. A lot of people today, as they look out over the world, say, we need some financial advice, and we can't trust Wall Street. We need some financial advice, and we really can't trust the financial analysts of our day. So we need financial advice from somebody that's wealthy and somebody that's wise. I want to take you on a journey to get some financial advice from some of the wealthiest people in the world and some of the wisest, and from a book that is unparalleled in its wisdom. Our journey begins in a place called Sardis. Sardis is in the country of Turkey. It was an ancient city that was at its zenith or at its pinnacle 500 years before Christ. This city of Sardis was the capital of the Lydian Empire. It was here that Sardis grew and flourished. Sardis is located in the middle of the Hermus Valley at the foot of Mount Timulus in Turkey. I really enjoy Sardis. It was a magnificent city filled with wealth. Often as we take groups here, we sometimes walk through the ruins of Sardis. And walking through those ruins, we'll come up the bank and take a back look over Sardis. The city spread out for literally miles. Why was this city so noted? It was noted because it was here that rivers flowing from the hills of Sardis had gold veins in them. The city flourished because of the gold industry. Even today, you can see humble ruins of gold refineries. This city was noted as a city that had need of nothing. It was one of the wealthiest cities.